0: on, you get the Holy Spirit.
1: Well, I turned the Holy Spirit on, and put the Holy Spirit on the Bible, and it explains the Bible.
0: What you might do is you put the selectantenna down next to the Bible and tune up above 1600 on the dial. That's where the new frequencies are. Or no, now maybe you'd want to, thank you, Leonard, tune down below 550, now that I think about it. That would be the older frequencies. And I suppose that if God were broadcasting, I wonder what frequency he'd be on. Yes, well, I'll tell you, Leonard has a talent. He really does. To go from the select antenna and its ability to pick up, for example, all the way from New York, that's pretty good, incidentally, in the Dakotas, to get that to the Bible is quite a reach. And Leonard is fully capable. That was pretty good, Leonard. First time caller line. Wait a minute, push the button. Now you're on the air. Good morning.
2: Good morning. This is Kiara in California.
0: Well, welcome to the program. Get good and close to the phone and speak up. You're a little hard to hear.
2: All right. You said a cute name a little while ago, and I don't even think you realized it. But
0: what?
2: Furball.
0: Furball?
2: Either that or Figaro.
0: Figaro?
2: Mm-hmm.
0: Well, I don't know about Furball. Cats, you know, barf fairly frequently. And we split our responsibilities. I am responsible for the cat box and barf. She is responsible for the food dish and water. Now, does that seem fair to you?
2: No.
0: I feel the same way. And now there's going to be three cats, three times the hairball barfs, and three times everything else.
2: Well, I still think furball's cute.
0: It is cute.
2: All right.
0: Thank you very much for the call. Take care. Yeah, but Comet is so cool. This is the week of the Comet. Somebody sent a fax and convinced me. What's orange, sort of, and has a long tail? Comet. And it is, here it is, equinox. This will be, by the way, the equinox comet. This is the 20th. Equinox is the 21st. The comet should be visible to the naked eye, I believe, on the 21st. We just got the cat. It's too good to let go. Comet, I think, is the name. I'm open to ideas, but my mind is rapidly closing on the subject. West of the Rockies, you're on the air. Good morning.
3: Hello.
0: Hello.
3: This is Richard from Portland.
0: How you doing?
3: And I got an idea for a name for your cat.
0: Okay.
3: How about UFO or UFO or Unidentified Furry Object?
0: Well, that part's pretty good. But, I mean, how'd you like to go, here, UFO, UFO, UFO? That's hard.
3: Well, I've heard worse.
0: I mean, come on. Comet's pretty good, you got to admit.
3: Oh, it is. Definitely if he's an orange cat.
0: Yeah, orange with gold, golden eyes. You know, orange, golden eyes.
3: Yeah, most of my favorite cats have been orange or thereabouts.
0: You should have seen this cat when it was in the trap. It didn't even move. I thought it was dead. It was just huddled down, you know, this little fur ball.
3: They call him Stiff.
0: Stiff?
3: Here, Stiff. Listen, I was listening last night, and I think that was the night you had your wife on.
0: It was, yes.
3: And she sounded very nice.
0: Oh, she's got a great set of pipes.
3: Oh, yeah, someone said that. Yeah. I thought it was really neat. I missed the call with your mother, and so it was really cool to hear your lady.
0: Well, that was not a call. I had my mom here. She was actually here in the studio, here visiting. First time I'd seen her in many years, and it was a blast having her on the air. She was a natural.
3: You ought to put your kids on.
0: My what?
3: Your kids.
0: My kids. One of these days, I've had my son on the air. We'll stay where you are, sir. We'll be right back.
4: 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That was Art Bell hosting Coast to Coast AM on this...

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1: Just got a fax from Tamara. Is that a pretty name, Tamara, in L.A.? Tamara. It's just something about that name. I've always been into names, and Tamara is kind of exotic. If I'd ever had a daughter, I was going to name her Asia. I thought that was such a cool name. I thought that one up by myself. What a neat name for a girl, huh? Asia? Anyway, this is the best facts I've had on the comet yet, so listen carefully. Art, this is as plain as I can put it. By the time you go off the air today, the comet will be 40 degrees west of the end of the handle of the Big Dipper. It is an indistinguishable fuzzy ball of light, much larger than the surrounding stars. P.S. Your fist held out at arm's length against the sky is 10 degrees. Ha-ha! Well put, Carl. Thank you. And let me read that again for everybody out there, because I know a lot of you will want to see it. And apparently, it is very distinguishable once you find it. But he says, Art, this is as plain as I can put it. By the time you get off the air today, the comet will be 40 degrees west of the end of the handle of the Big Dipper. It's an indistinguishable fuzzy ball of light, much larger than the surrounding stars. And he says, P.S., your fist held at arm's length against the sky is 10 degrees. Thank you, Carl. That is very valuable pedestrian kind of information for people like me who wouldn't know otherwise. And then this, Art, did you see the woman who dresses in a Star Trek uniform and sits on the jury of the Whitewater case? She is a trip. Tim in Kansas City. You know, what do you think that's all about? There is indeed a woman on the Whitewater jury sitting in a Star Trek uniform. Now, what do you think that bodes for the people on trial, person on trial? Bodes well or not? Star Trek uniform. What if the judge has asked her about that? It would certainly indicate a certain attitude, wouldn't it? West of the Rockies, you're on the air. Hi.
2: Hello, Art. I am so excited. Last time I talked to you was your last show before you went off for Christmas.
1: Oh, my, yes.
2: And I had the honors that night.
1: Oh, you did, huh?
2: Oh, man, that was quite a thrill. And I called you that night, but I didn't have much time to say it, to thank you for that Christmas gift that you gave all of us, that little verbal Christmas gift thing. That was quite touching.
1: Wasn't that neat?
2: Yes, this is Doug, the G-Man, in Clovis, California.
1: Yes, sir.
2: I've called you a number of times. I was laughing so hard when I was listening about those the cats and the butter and stuff.
1: Well, and the only reason I told that story is because how could somebody get it that wrong?
2: Oh, but I heard it before when it was on the air. I've been listening. I'm celebrating a promotion and 1 year of listening to you because I started a year ago working at night, and that's when I first heard you.
1: But, I mean, this lady wrote me a letter and called me a monster, a horrible monster, for putting peanut butter and jelly on a cat and throwing it up in the air.
2: But try this. If you really want an explosion, what do you think would happen if you took two cats and, like, duct-taped them together back to back and then dropped them?
1: Oh, man.
2: Somewhere down the way, they'd both decide to turn over, and there'd be quite a fight.
1: Yeah.
2: And then maybe, depending on how far you dropped them from, quite a splat.
1: That's really horrible. That's a horrible thought, but it is...
2: Maybe now you'll remember me.
1: It is an intriguing thought, though. If you took two cats and duct taped them together, which cat would land on its feet? Probably the heavier one.
2: Well, yeah.
1: Now, if they were roughly the same weight...
2: You'd have to do it like boxers, you know, get them weight class.
1: That's horrible, sir. Horrible. You have a twisted mind.
2: Well, thank you very much, Art. You've made me happy so many other times. That makes me happy to hear that, too.
1: Yeah, okay. Okay, well, that is truly twisted, and I I appreciate your call. Keep calling.
2: I will.
1: Right. But God, that's terrible. But it is, in a dark sort of way, intriguing. Two cats and duct tape them together, then drop them. Which cat? Maybe the midair gravitational cat pull of each cat would even out, and they both fall on their sides and get hurt. See? Don't try that. West of the Rockies, you're on the air. Hello.
3: Well, hello.
1: Yes, sir.
3: How you doing?
1: I'm okay. Where are you?
3: I'm in Grand Junction, Colorado, KNZZ.
1: Yes, sir.
3: How you doing tonight?
1: Well, I'm all right.
3: Yeah, okay. Well, duct tape and cats together, I'm not sure I can top that one.
1: Well, it's pretty awful, but when you think about it, it is intriguing. And as I said before, you just picked up, you probably didn't hear it. I've concluded that if the cats were roughly the same weight, that whatever cat gravitational thing causes them to land on their feet, they both land on their side and they both get hurt.
3: Well, didn't Galileo or Newton prove that by dropping two weights of different weights off the Leaning Tower of Pisa or something?
1: Yeah, at least he didn't drop cats.
3: Well, that's a good thing.
1: It is. And
3: yeah,
1: it might not.
3: He has something to say about that, I think.
1: Well, yeah, plus he might have come up with a whole different theorem.
3: I did want to tell you one thing, though, Art.
1: Yes?
3: I just got one of those select antennas.
1: Yes.
3: And I can pick up Carl Sagan's second thoughts on it.
1: Really?
3: So I think I got the last guy beat, you know, with the antenna story, but anyway.
1: Well, this audience appears full of sick humor this morning.
3: Oh, isn't it, though? But one quick thing. I called you last Saturday morning with the question about the Tennessee Waltz.
1: I recall.
3: Do you remember that?
1: Yes, I do.
3: I've got another thing that's really bugging me, Art.
1: That's fine.
3: Maybe you can help me out with this.
1: Possibly.
3: Okay, here's the scenario. You're walking down the sidewalk.
1: Yeah.
3: And out of the corner of your eye, on the ground, you see something that looks like money.
1: Right.
3: Okay, you reach down to pick it up. As you pick it up, you realize it's not money, it's just a green piece of paper that somebody threw away.
1: Mm-hmm.
3: But by the time you realize that, it's a quarter inch off the ground, okay?
1: Right.
3: You say, okay, this isn't something I want, and then you set it back down exactly where it was. Now, here's my question. Are you guilty of littering?
1: Yes. Yes, because you are, it's a very, that's as bad a question as the cat thing. But technically, yes. Once you have picked up that green piece of paper, even though your motivation was less than, well, I'm not going to say it less than worthy. I mean, if I saw money on the ground, I'd pick it up. I have. What's the most money you've ever found? I found a $100 bill once. So cool. Anyway, yes, once you have that piece of paper in your hand, to then toss it back down makes you guilt by association. Certainly it's complicity. And definitely I would say it is littering. But it's a hard call. First time caller line, you're on the air. Hello.
4: Hi, Art. Hang on.
1: All right.
5: Art.
1: Yes.
5: That's Scott Medford.
1: Hello, Scott Medford.
5: How are you?
1: All right.
5: Listen, I just got a view of the comet. It was incredible.
1: Really?
5: Yeah, except that it dramatically changed course. I mean, it looked like it was going due east and then
1: you
5: suddenly...
1: You lie.
5: No.
1: You lie. Comets don't change course.
5: Well, maybe it was the optics or something, the way I was looking at it.
1: It was.
5: Anyway, I have a comment for you. On one of your callers called about the Noah's Ark and in Mount Ararat and the flood and that kind of thing.
1: Yes.
5: I'm a Bible-believing Christian.
1: Yes, sir.
5: And I think that there's no inconsistency with there being the possibility of a very advanced civilization prior
1: to the
5: flood.
1: Well, that's fine. And most of the people, most of the people who call me are like you.
5: Uh-huh.
1: But you heard the guy a little while ago.
5: Uh-huh.
1: He was sincere. He was absolutely sincere, and he says it just can't be.
5: Right.
1: And there are a lot of people like that, Christians.
5: Right, and that's probably due just to a lack of sophistication on some people's part, because there's some good archaeology going on right now where they're discovering things like electromagnetic transmitters and stuff that are thousands of years old, you know, that are dating back to a pre-flood civilization. So it's possible, like if you study the Tower of Babel, I mean, building a tower to the heavens, maybe that was a rocket launcher.
1: Yeah, but again, no matter what, sir, my only point is, and he proved my point, that there are a lot of people who would be very, very, very upset.
5: Right.
1: Richard Hoagland says, no, we're ready. I say, no, we're not. And I do that from having talked to a lot of people like that man, and I just know I'm right.
5: Right. Well, I believe that, too. I know a lot of people in my circles would be very confounded, and they would dismiss it as a hoax because of, like you said, the world, the paradigm shift that would take place, like when going from a flat world to a round world, or from the Earth being the center of the universe to it revolving around a sun.
1: To us being more like a just one grain of sand on the beach.
5: Right, right. And what you'll find is that the church tends to catch up with popular science as these things are introduced and proven.
1: Right.
5: And then again, the Bible tends to explain things that science hasn't yet proved. Evolution.
1: That's true. Yes, that's true.
5: Right.
1: No, I appreciate your call. Thank you very much. But again, I stand by what I say. And I know the angle from which Richard Hoagland, the scientist, comes. And for Richard and for those that he speaks with and associates with, they are seekers. They are people not afraid to look past the common belief. And so they naturally think that everybody else is pretty much like them, and they think that society has evolved. Well, it has. And there are a lot of people willing to look beyond now, but they are still the minority, not the majority. And so if something comes along, I'm telling you right now, there's going to be a lot of very, very, very upset people. If we suddenly prove they exist, there's going to be a lot of upset people. If they prove that there have been prior civilizations and we are not the first, and probably will not be the last, then it's going to upset a lot of people. And I believe the increasing evidence is pointing in that direction. So I just, I guess I sort of agree with the conclusion reached in that New York Times, or reported by the New York Times, that society would be at peril if this information gets out. I believe it might. That doesn't mean that I personally don't want it to, because I want to know. These are questions we all want answers for. Well, even that isn't true, is it? In other words, those who would freak out don't want to hear that answer.

0: Bob Grain has done what he always does. Now, Bob is going to Taiwan on Saturday. Going to Taiwan on Saturday, which happens to be election day in Taiwan. Bob always draws cartoons for me. And in this particular cartoon, at the bottom of the page, he's got a palm tree. Obviously, he's in Taiwan. And this looks like Susie, his wife, and she's under an umbrella, and there's a missile flying overhead, and Susie is saying, "Bob, this is what they were talking about on the news." And Bob's little caption says, "Ooh, that was a close one, dear." Oh, boy. I think he's out of his mind. He's been working too hard, and it has skewed his good judgment. Nevertheless, since he is going to Taiwan, we will take advantage of that fact, and we will call him. And maybe, like some of the reporters in Iraq, if all hell breaks loose, he can get on the phone, and he can describe the overflying. Remember when the cruise missiles were flying and CNN was on the ground, and you could actually see these cruise missiles flying by? It was incredible. Absolutely incredible. And maybe we can get you an audio version of that as Bob huddles in his hotel in Taiwan. West of the Rockies, you're on the air. Hi.
1: Hi, Art. This is Russell.
0: Yes, sir. Where are you?
1: I'm in Los Angeles.
0: Okay. KABC.
1: Yeah, and I was thinking that crystal skull might be part of the HARP project.
0: Yeah, well, it might, but it's been around longer than HARP.
1: Anyway, I don't know if you read the American Spectator. It's just a little more serious. But, you know, the situation over in China, they got a couple of articles.
0: Yes.
1: And one of them is on our Secretary of Defense, William Perry.
0: Yes.
1: And how he's been selling a lot of, he's got a lot of connections with high-tech companies and has basically been giving the Chinese anything they want. And, it's totally scandalous. It's just, every time I think the Clinton administration can't get any worse, it gets worse.
0: Yeah, why don't we just sell it straight to the Pakistanis, you know, and
1: yeah, exactly.
0: Cut out the middleman. That's a terrible thought. I appreciate your call. Look, I will get serious for a second. I think that right now our intelligence assessment of China is that it is going to attack Taiwan. I do believe that. Why do you think all this hardware is moving about? Why do you think the U.S., even at this juncture, continues to issue sharp warnings to China? It's because they know something we don't, and I mean the Defense Department and the President and others. I believe they have an assessment saying there is going to be trouble. And I wish to hell Bob Crane, I mean, of all days to go to Taiwan this Saturday, it's not exactly what I would call the ideal moment to travel, but he's bound and determined. West of the Rockies, you're on the air. Hello.
2: I thought this was the Anything Goes line.
0: Well, it is. All my lines are Anything Goes lines.
2: This is Elizabeth.
0: I guess that. Why didn't you come to the book signing? You know, a bunch of people said, has Elizabeth been here yet?
2: Oh, well, people know that I don't like the fan phenomenon.
0: I see.
2: It has to be comet, Art, because the word comet comes from the Greek word komi or kome, which means hairy. So a comet is a hairy yellow ball with a long tail.
0: Yeah, I mean, it's perfect. Yeah, it's settled.
2: It's too perfect.
0: Yeah.
2: Anyway, I have to agree with you on these huge changes in our consciousness. And, you know, one of the things that I think, well, remember that prediction that the papacy would fall, the papacy would fall?
0: Yes, I do.
2: And I think that the Hoagland's new physics is going to be even more influential than the history issue, you know, the moon ruins issue.
0: Well, that's more potent, yes, although they really tie together.
2: I think they do, too, but, you know, the physics, this is post-biblical physics, post-Newtonian, post-Einsteinian, post-quantum. I mean, this is really going to be a huge change in the way that we look at reality.
0: Yes.
2: And I honestly don't think that Christianity can withstand this, because Christianity is based on a single level, three-dimensional, linear scenario, and also a very limited and constricted view of history that serves its ends. But,
0: well, it's also the hard sciences, archaeology.
2: Oh, truly, anything that is that
0: astronomy,
2: has some historical content will be changed, and for that matter, Marxism, Freudianism, Darwinism, those are all based on that, the biblical scenario construct, and that's going to have to go.
0: You're exactly right. It's all challenged, and Hoagland is myopic when it comes to imagining society accepting these changes without great turmoil.
2: Well, one last thing. There's a silver lining here, which is that we will get our own culture back. We will get classical culture back, because the classical cosmology couldn't breathe.
0: Well, if we do, Elizabeth, it's like the phoenix, it'll come from the ashes.
2: Well, they didn't entirely kill it off. It's still there. And, we'll get morality, we'll get civility back, we'll get our politics back, we'll get conservatism back.
0: Yep.
2: It'd be wonderful. I'm looking forward to it.
0: Maybe so, but it may have to be Elizabeth's offspring that realize all the gains.
2: In the future, our children will study the classics.
0: Thank you.
2: Bye.
0: See you later. Well, that was a good call, and I happen to agree with Elizabeth this morning. All of that would occur. And this is no slam on Richard Hoagland, because I think what he has to offer is very valuable. It's just going to be challenged, ridiculed, just as the person who said, now wait a minute, here the earth is round. Well, as you recall, that person and those people from that point on were absolutely castigated, ridiculed, made fun of. Round? Are you out of your mind? Round? Where would you get them? Ridiculed, made fun of. Round? Are you out of your mind? Round? Where would you get this kind of garbage? We all know the world is

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1: Tell you what I'd like to do here. They tell me that the gal at AT&T has been slaving over a hot keyboard, and she now has the East of the Rockies line working. All the way from Canada to Puerto Rico, east of the Rockies, or a certain state. So if you are east of the Rockies, actually, let me read this. If you are east of, let me see here. If you are east of Montana, Wyoming, Colorado, and New Mexico, then I would like you to try my east line. I don't know if we can really call it east of the Rockies anymore. See, that's the problem. But if you're east of those areas, try calling 1-800-825-5033. 1-800-825-5033. If you get a sorry, you can't connect from this area to that area, you can't get from there to here, whatever it is they say, then send me a fax so that I know it and I can get it straightened out, okay? Now, if you get a busy signal, or you get a ring, that's good. And that means it's okay. Only if you get a message saying...
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1: You cannot dial this number should you then fax me, all right? Are we straight? If you're east of Montana, Wyoming, Colorado, and New Mexico, give it a try. If you get that little recorded message saying you cannot dial, then send me a fax and tell me where you are, and we will get it straightened out for your area. That number again, 1-800-825-5033. Now, if you're in Montana, Wyoming, Colorado, or New Mexico, and west, including Hawaii, and you get the message, also send me a fax. That number would be 1-800-618-8255. If you're west and you call 1-800-618-8255 and you can't get through, send me a fax and we'll straighten it out. They're working on the international line that should be ready tomorrow, they tell me. My wildcard line should be fixed by tomorrow. All I can say is when you give the phone company instructions and turn them loose, stand back and look out, because anything can happen. But we're breaking new territory here, so. Anyway, Art, wouldn't it be ironic if God saved the world by revealing extraterrestrial life, which would in turn destroy religion, so we'd no longer have anything to kill each other over, and we'd work together to save ourselves from the ETs? Tom the Bomb in Mesa, Arizona. Sounds like something Reagan said once. Or check this out. The protective layer of stratospheric ozone over the Arctic and northern polar zone has thinned to an even lower record level, according to the World Meteorological Organization, or WMO. The agency says, get this, measurements had shown an unprecedented 45% deficiency over an area covering northern Greenland, Scandinavia, and western Siberia. WMO officials blame the extremely worrisome development on the continued use of chlorofluorocarbons, which cause a chemical reaction as they reach high altitudes, converting the ozone into other gases. Now, I have no idea whether it's CFCs, but I do believe the measurements, and I have for some time believed these to be true. The WMO has done very careful measurements with NASA, and they're showing a 45% deficiency. That, folks, is serious. And once again, if it all ends, do you think mankind will get his cleaning deposit back?

0: is from Bryn Marie in San Francisco. The alternate juror who wore the Starfleet uniform was Barbara Adams. When queried by the media, she explained to the press she always wears her uniform for what she calls formal and social occasions. Ms. Adams was summarily dismissed from the jury pool, not for wearing her uniform, but for talking to the press. Live long and prosper, Bryn. And then this, P.S. If two identical cats are tied together back to back and dropped from a moderate height, after the bottoms of their paws are smeared with butter, they will remain suspended in midair. Oh, boy. Don't try that, folks. Art, my opinion is that Dole should offer Buchanan the running mate position, especially since Ross Perot is going to run. Most of Perot's people are Buchanan people. The things I see would benefit all would be that if Pat were to be the running mate, one, it would prevent a split vote between the three parties. Two, it would once again reunite the Republican Party and kick in automatic damage control. After all, you've got to expect a little hair-pulling in a good political battle. Three, Bob Dole would be sure to win. I have actually heard Clinton voters say they'd vote Republican if Pat was involved. I, like you, was a Perot person. However, I would not favor Perot if Pat was included as Bob Dole's running mate. Thanks for the great show and letting me express my opinion, Dan, in Wichita. Listening, of course, to the mighty KFH. How about the rest of you? Would you become a Dole person if Buchanan was on the ticket? It is a particularly intriguing question. On my first time caller line, you're on the air. Hi.
1: Hi.
0: Hello. Turn your radio off, please.
1: Okay.
0: Off.
1: Hi, I guess I'm listening to a different show.
0: No, you're not. We have a delay.
1: Oh, okay, okay. All right, well, about the Flowers on the Wall song?
0: Yes.
1: I'm really glad, yeah. Well, this is my first time listening.
0: Oh.
1: And my first time calling it. I'm usually not up at this time of night. And,
0: so why are you up now?
1: I can't sleep tonight.
0: Good answer.
1: And another question of mine was, besides the people like me who can't sleep and the people who are working who can afford to call while they're working, who else listens to your show?
0: My mom.
1: But I'm glad you had the Flowers on the Wall song, because I've never really listened to it before, and I've had it on the soundtrack for Pulp Fiction, and so I listened to it, and I really like the lyrics a lot. I'm not much of a country western fan, but
0: that song, huh?
1: Yeah, I like it a lot.
0: I know, I agree, and it was in Pulp Fiction. Exactly right.
1: Yeah.
0: Well, actually, sir, we're on 255 radio stations all over the country.
1: Wow.
0: So
1: okay.
0: There's a bunch of people out there.
1: Yeah. Yeah.
0: All right.
1: But thank you.
0: Thank you for the call. Obviously new to talk radio and new to this program. That's fine. Glad to have you. I guess we catch people for all kinds of strange reasons, and they're all fine with me. West of the Rockies, you're on the air. Hi.
2: Good morning.
0: Good morning.
2: Finally got through.
0: Yes, you have. Where are you?
2: On the question of the...
0: Wait a minute. Where are you?
2: Los Angeles area.
0: Okay.
2: On the question of, was the Earth inhabited before...
0: Man.
2: ...the people we call mankind?
0: Right.
2: Chapter 1 in the Bible, verse 28. Mm. Be fruitful...
0: Multiply
2: and replenish the earth and subdue it.
0: Yep.
2: Meaning of replenish.
0: I don't think they meant strip mining, do you?
2: What?
0: I say I don't think they meant strip mining, do you?
2: No.
0: By subdue it. I doubt they meant to deplete the ozone far as you can.
2: No, but if you examine the word replenish, break it down, anything to be replenished.
0: Well, that means
2: replenished first.
0: That means reforestation, That means correcting the areas where you have mined so that it does not pollute streams. That means trying to put some ozone back up there, something like that.
2: You would replenish with creatures also.
0: Oh, good point. Good point. Very good point. I thank you for the call from L.A. Replenish with creatures as well. Well put, man. Well, that's the Bible. You know, you can read just about anything into it you want. A lot of people will read into it that we are the only ones. Our ego also supports that idea. Others will read into it replenishment of beings and even man, or perhaps repetitive cycles of man. Who knows?

0: First time caller line, you're on the air. Hello.
1: Hi.
0: Hi.
1: Hi, this is Stephen Renton.
0: Yes, sir.
1: Hey, last night some guy called and said that Tesla developed a car.
0: Energy-free car, yeah.
1: Yeah, Dr. Begich's book, Angels Don't Play This Harp, in I think it's the second, when they go through Tesla's theories, they mentioned something about that car, that he did produce a car like that.
0: Right.
1: Yeah. Hey, and I was thinking about that, your cat. Speaking of cat, mine jumped up here. So I was thinking about the comet, too. So it must be on the same wavelength.
0: Well, I think that's a good name.
1: Yeah. Mine's a female. I named her Bert, though.
0: Bert?
1: Egbert.
0: Well, what I'm wondering is how it's going to change the social structure that exists in the house now.
1: I had two cats, but I only got one now. I saved this one from underneath my house.
0: Yeah, that's where too many cats come from.
1: Yeah, yeah. And, I was thinking about the comet, but I couldn't remember the name of it, so.
0: Well, I'm not going to call it by the comet's name. I'm just going to call it comet. Thank you very much. It's going to really be fun. East of the Rockies, you're on the air. Hello. Hello there. No, I guess not. West of the Rockies, you're on the air.
2: Yeah, Art, I found the comet tonight.
0: You found it?
2: Yes.
0: And how cool is it?
2: Well, it is visible with the naked eye. It's as described as a fuzzy patch, but it does seem to have a central, you know, star-like dot to it, you know, the actual core.
0: That would be the comet core, yes.
2: Right. And I also use binoculars, which does help. And my simple directions would be, you know, the arc to Arcturus from the handle of the Big Dipper.
0: Yes.
2: So you can see how that's sort of like evenly spaced stars. If you could just imagine that if the handle would continue and be maybe, I don't know, twice as long as it is, there's another very bright star that's as bright or brighter than the stars of the Big Dipper.
0: Right.
2: Arcturus.
0: Right.
2: For me, in Eugene, Oregon, it's nearly straight overhead, but it's a little bit to the south where Arcturus is.
0: All right.
2: Okay, then I stretched my hand out full arm's length. So I'm looking at the back of my right hand.
0: Right.
2: And if I put my index finger where I'm pointing to Arcturus, that very bright star, then my thumb is sort of sticking out like a backwards L.
0: Yeah.
2: And my thumb...
0: This is beginning to get complicated.
2: Well, I know, but if you can find Arcturus, Arcturus, point to it with your outstretched hand.
0: Yeah.
2: Then your thumb is sort of your thumb is right over the comet.
0: My thumb doesn't have full movement, so I might not be able to get.
2: Yeah, if you can get your thumb out, 90 degrees.
0: No,
2: but there I was out there, looking at it and trying to think, if I do get through, how can I describe an easy way to find it?
0: Right.
2: Which is not easy in the Willamette Valley with all the clouds we have. I was waiting for a break in the clouds to get a glimpse of it.
0: Well, it's going to be brighter over the next few days,
2: yeah.
0: And brighter and brighter. And
2: it's headed north.
0: And we're going to be getting calls, I'm sure, from people saying, this is it, it's coming.
2: It is. It's like maybe 9 million miles away.
0: Yeah.
2: It's coming our way.
0: Did you hear the guy who called a little while ago and say, I saw it change course?
2: Oh, yeah, he's been watching too many cartoons, huh?
0: I hope so.
2: Okay, thanks, Doc.
0: Thank you very much for the call. And east of the Rockies, you're on the air. Good morning.
3: Yeah, this is Lewis from Louisiana.
0: Hi, Lewis from Louisiana. How you doing?
3: Oh, doing pretty good. I had a comment and also a quickening question.
0: Okay.
3: Okay, and my quickening question kind of ties into what I was thinking about, and I heard y'all talking about it. What if the Lord decided to give us a fair warning, but yet, the way we've always read the Bible, what if he created all these other plants and they all had, say, different species from us? What if, he gave them the same chance to straighten up their act like he's, trying to do for us? What if they didn't do the same thing and that's why, all the plants, the way that they are now, maybe he's giving us a, fair warning the same thing could happen to us?
0: Well, I've got a better one. Are you ready?
3: Yeah.
0: What if, I love what ifs, what if God treats us kind of like my mom treated us kids. I've got two sisters. And you remember, maybe your mom, do you have any brothers or sisters?
3: Yeah, I got one sister.
0: Yeah. Well, a lot of times when something horrible has been done, and they line you up and they want to know who did it, right?
3: Mm-hmm.
0: And you won't tell them. And they say, either you tell us who did it or you all get punished.
3: Yeah, usually.
0: Yeah. Well, I mean, what if some Plutonians, we'll call them Plutonians,
3: okay,
0: have really screwed up? I mean, their whole ionosphere is gone. Their whole atmosphere is gone. They're nothing now but an ice ball. But once they were a lush green planet like us, except they screwed up, and now God is basically saying, all right, who did this? Nobody's answering. Do you see where I'm going here?
3: Mm-hmm. Now for my quick question?
0: Yes.
3: Okay, I've been watching a lot of the my seismofaxes and been watching, reading the paper and then watching the news, and I'm noticing, like, with KTLA and all the other stations, the only one really is keeping up with it, and you, and I appreciate you for it, because it just seems like everybody else just putting their fingers, to the air saying, well, oh, this is the same, it's been going on for years, but
0: no,
3: it's setting up for something big.
0: Yes, sir. Obviously it is. Thank you. I absolutely agree with you, and I'm not a... Well, maybe I am a gloom and doomer. Actually, I somewhat enjoy it. Some twisted way. But the number of earthquakes, the number of volcanoes, the number of comets, the weather changes, the ozone depletion, all the rest of it, I could really go on and on. The social changes, the economic quickening, I could put together a list. Maybe, we ought to do that. I'm going to put together a quickening list. God, that's a great idea. I always have great ideas at the end of the show. Quickening list. Wouldn't that be fun? Put together a list of all the things that actually validate the quickening. God, we could have a blast with that. Maybe tomorrow night. I have written it down. That means I will remember it tomorrow. West of the Rockies, you're on the air. Good morning.
4: Oh, I thought I'd never get through. Hey, I've got a list of things. How are you doing, Art?
0: Okay.
4: This is Dean from Seattle.
0: Yes, sir.
4: Hey, when man's time stops.
0: Yes.
4: To get back the damage deposit.
0: Cleaning deposit.
4: Cleaning deposit. I guess we would have to rent the steam cleaner first. That song, Counting Flowers on the Wall.
0: Somehow, though, I think mankind, in essence, putting chairs over burn marks in the carpet is not going to work. Anyway, go ahead.
4: Yeah, Counting Flowers on the Wall.
0: Yes.
4: That sounds like someone in an insane asylum or something, the lyrics.
0: Well, maybe that's why it goes so well.
4: Yeah, maybe. And someone called about he wanted to something about a past show and dealt with aging and...
0: Oh, yes.
4: That was the guest on the Philadelphia experiment.
0: Maybe you're right. Al Bielek.
4: Al Bielek, and...
0: It could easily have been.
4: You know, your canter is very much like Paul Harvey's.
0: Really?
4: I think so. Your voice.
0: And now...
4: And your timing.
0: The rest of the story.
4: Yes. And you should have a game called What If, and have people call in and say, hey, what if this...
0: Do a whole What If night?
4: Yeah, or a little
0: like
4: section
0: it.
4: Or whatever, you know.
0: I know, hey, I like it.
4: Great.
0: I like.
4: Oh,
0: I
4: and
0: like.
4: A name.
0: What if the comet changed course?
4: It didn't change course.
0: I said, what if?
4: Oh, then we can call it the golden ship coming our way.
0: Oh, yeah?
4: Maybe. Hey, your name for your cat?
0: Yes.
4: It's your third cat. How about Trey?
0: Oh, God.
4: Hey, good night, America. I really love you, and... I don't know. Keep eyes looking up.
0: You love America?
4: I love all people, and I think...
0: No, don't be afraid to say it. Just
4: sure,
0: say
4: I do. I love America, and I love everything it stands for in its constitutional state.
0: No matter what happens to us, sir, you're dead right. This is the best country on the face of the earth.
4: You damn right, Art. And
0: right.
4: People just gotta have faith in America, if not anything else.
0: You take care.
4: Thanks.
0: That's it for tonight. Trey, huh? No, it's going to be Comet. Comet has got to be the name. It feels natural. And I'll wake the boss up in the morning and we'll see what she thinks. I love it too. Good night, America.
5: 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Marzulli. 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

Hey, folks, thanks for tuning into Acceleration Radio and also on our YouTube channel. We are now over 90,000 people that have, subscribers. I am just blown away by that. 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And if you haven't hit that little red button there, trying to get over 100,000 before the end of the year, I think we might make it. So I want to thank you for your support and for watching Acceleration Radio and also Politics, Prophecy, and the Supernatural. But I will be this Friday, Saturday, and Sunday at the Prophecy Watchers Conference in Norman, Oklahoma. You know what? A lot of you, let's say you live on the East Coast or the West Coast and you just can't get off work and you can't afford to get there, live streaming is the answer. Live streaming is the solution to your dilemma. Here's why. You just pay a little bit, and like 50 bucks or different packages or both ballrooms, like $80, and you get live streaming. And you can watch it, I think it's up to 6 months. And according to my good friend Bob Ulrich, apparently what's happening is Bob is offering all of last year's speakers absolutely free. So when you sign up, you get, I think it's 40 or 44 messages from last year, plus all the up-to-the-minute messages that will be given at the conference. Just think, Gary Stearman, David Reagan, Jan Markell. Jan's never been to a Prophecy Watchers conference. This will be very interesting. I'm hoping that she comes to my presentation, but I'm not betting on it. But we'll see what happens. Bill Kenning will not be there. Please pray for his wife, Claudia. I'm just not going to give you the details, but just keep them in prayer, please. Billy Crone, Bill Salas. My good friend Richard Shaw will be there talking about the Torah codes, Dr. Michael Lake, Carl Teichrib. I mean, to name just a few, Terry James, Larry Ollison. I spent some quality time with Larry when we were overseas and we were filming in an undisclosed location. But it was great to meet Larry. It was wonderful to hang out with him. And Larry's great on camera. And he consented to some interviews and we interviewed him and get his thoughts about the megalithic structures that we were filming. The new series, the overarching film series that we are working on is called L.A. Marzulli Presents On the Trail of a Nephilim. It's the first offering of that will be the Mysterious Mound Builders. And I think I can show you a trailer, and here it is.

0: And folks, we're just about at the tail end of the production on that, post-production. It should be ready sometime in November. We're excited about the film. The Mysterious Mound Builder is in the first of many films about being on the trail of a Nephilim. There'll also be Mysterious Mound Builders 2. We just got back from America's Stonehenge, and we filmed there. That will probably be the third installment. So we've got film. We're going to try to get as many of these out as possible. Instead of doing two a year, maybe three or four a year. We'll just see what happens. It depends on editing and, of course, finances to go and film at some of these places. But I got to tell you, some of the information is incredible. And I really believe that we are living in a world where the true history has been deliberately obfuscated from us. And we delve into that in the Mysterious Mound Builders. But for the sake of time, I'm going to move on. The Kavanaugh aftermath, and for those of you who are living under a rock someplace and don't understand what's going on, this woman, Ford, who basically was silent for 35 years or something, during the confirmation process of Judge Kavanaugh, she comes forward and saying, and accuses him of molesting her, basically raping her, trying to rape her. And this is where we are in this culture. The media jumped all over that. The Democrats jumped all over that and basically tried to bork him. You might remember decades ago when this man, Judge Bork, was being held up to as a Supreme Court nominee. He was borked. The Democrats did everything they could, and of course, he never made it to the bench. And that's what they attempted to do to Judge Kavanaugh. There's a reason for this. First of all, Kavanaugh's a conservative. The Democrats are terrified that having Kavanaugh on the bench might reverse the controversial decision that happened decades ago, Roe v. Wade, which of course set up abortion on demand everywhere. And in the wake of over 60 million babies killed in the United States and 1 billion worldwide, this is the fruit of that decision. So should Roe v. Wade be overturned? In my opinion, absolutely. When a person actually looks at what happens in an abortion, in other words, let's get rid of the banners, get rid of the posters, get rid of the Me Too hats and the whole deal, and go in and just look at what happens in an abortion and how the baby is literally torn apart, poisoned, assaulted to death. There's a whole lot of different ways in which they kill the baby in the womb. So when a person actually sees that on film, it usually, 99.999% of the time, changes their opinion on abortion. Of course, people like Hillary Clinton will never change their opinion. The woman's right to choose. So I get that, and I understand that it's a controversial issue. But what are we trying to choose here? The life of an unborn baby? Because that's what it is. And it has rights, and it is alive. And that heartbeat is going from a very early stage. So that's what's really going on here. But what's amazing and what underlines all of this is the idea that anyone from any person's past can come forward with an accusation. And in the court of public opinion, he or she is automatically guilty until proven innocent. So what we have here is a complete reversal of constitutional law, which says that we are innocent until proven guilty by our peers, which certainly did not happen in the Kavanaugh case. And the Democrats will not let this go. In my opinion, it has rallied the Republican base. And I got to tell you folks right here, and I'll be saying this every single Acceleration Radio and also PPS report from here to the election day. If you do not get out and vote and the Democrats take over the House or the Senate, you will watch this country splinter in ways that may be unimaginable to us. And I'll get into that a little bit later. But that's what's going on with the Kavanaugh aftermath. I've never seen anything like it. You know, I was talking to a good friend of mine who basically, oh, Kavanaugh's guilty. It's obvious. I believe her. Well, why would you believe her after 35 years? Why didn't she say anything? And why is it that none of her peers back up her story? And why is it that this person, apparently, the father is a CIA operative? Could this link back to the deep state? I don't know. But there's one shot of her, and I don't have it up here, where she's incredibly smug, and it's almost exactly the same face as Peter Strzok when Strzok was interviewed about his FBI tenure. And talking about doing something to make sure if Trump was elected, they would do something to get him out of office, which is just incredible. Of course, he's been fired and he's disgraced. But we haven't seen the last of this guy. But he had that same arrogant expression that Ford has. And there's a link you can go on, and the pictures are side by side. And in my opinion, it's the same spirit behind this thing. Look, I don't know what happened. I can't go back in time 35 years ago. But it's amazing how many women have come forward who have known Brett Kavanaugh all of his life and just stated that these allegations are absolutely false. So isn't it amazing how one woman could say something, and meanwhile, his character all through his life, all these other women that he's been with, they get no media airtime at all, but this one woman goes right to the head of a class, the media run with it, and even now on places like MSNBC and CNN and other left-wing media outlets, they're basically decrying the fact that Kavanaugh was guilty. I've never seen anything like it. It's absolutely beyond the pale. Rand Paul's wife sleeps with a gun, a loaded gun, after liberal threats. This is where we are. And Rand Paul has come out and stated that unless this dies down, somebody's going to get killed. And you know what? He's right. What people need to understand is that many of us, and just look at any Trump rally, there are millions and millions and millions of Americans, call us a basket of deplorables, that we want the wall built. You know, we want limited immigration. We want to put America first. My gosh, what is so wrong with that? We love the Constitution. You know, we do. And we're not for gay marriage because we think it goes against what God has ordained. I mean, those are just some points. So as a conservative, all those things...
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0: ...to be done away with. Those are traditional values. The liberals are progressive. They want to do away with any type of moral anchor. Anything goes. Anything goes. Bring in as many people as you want. And most of these illegal immigrants, if they do become citizens, will vote Democratic. So right off the bat, what they're trying to do by doing this is they will tilt the Electoral College. They will tilt the popular vote in favor of the Democrats. It's over. This is why it's so important to get out and vote in November. It's only 4 weeks away, not even. Whatever happens... This is from a Late Show writer, Ariel Dumas. She deleted the tweet when all the pushback came. Whatever happens, I'm just glad we ruined Brett Kavanaugh's life. I mean, what do you do with that type of a mindset, if it is a mindset at all? That is the most evil, heinous statement a person can make. I'm glad we ruined Kavanaugh's life. I mean, can you imagine saying that to anybody for any reason? I mean, it's beyond the pale. I mean, Kavanaugh, in my opinion, will be a model justice. The guy's got a track record that's stellar of his judgments from the bench. And yet, that's all ignored. And what does the media focus on? An event that happened, may have happened, allegedly happened 35 years ago. Shame on them. Shame on them. And they've literally ruined a man's life. And this woman celebrates it. She's glad. She's happy. We ruined Brett Kavanaugh's life. This is the divisiveness we have in this country. And you know what? At some point in time, conservatives are going to start pushing back. There was a clip on Fox News last night up in Portland, Oregon, showing Antifa, which, by the way, the anti-fascist movement, they are the real fascists. They're all in black. They're afraid to show their little faces. They've got batons. And they're out there directing traffic, hitting cars, basically intimidating everyone. This is right out of the Hitler playbook. It's also out of the George Soros playbook. It's also out of the Media Matters playbook. I mean, it's all this, let's just... And what they're trying to do is anyone who's got conservative values to silence them. To silence them. That is fascism. And at some point in time, and this is what I am deathly afraid of, the right, conservatives, are going to start pushing back. Because people can only be pushed so far. And then they start to react. And that's where we are, which is why Rand Paul says, unless this quiets down, someone's going to get killed. And he's right. Are we looking at martial law? And the answer to that may be a resounding yes. And that's we're not far from it. When you've got Antifa people running around the streets of Portland, smashing cars with batons, hurling insults like you can't even believe against people just trying to go from point A to B, that is lawlessness. That is lawlessness. That is intimidation. And these are the real fascists. You know, they talk about the civil rights and the Ku Klux Klan and everything else in the South in the right after World War II and after the Civil War before that. This is the same mindset, the same hate, but just redirected towards conservatives. The same type of deal where we're going to tell you how to act. And if we don't like the way you think or the way you vote or your conservative biblical viewpoint, then we're going to come after you. That's the deal. You've got people like Maxine Waters calling people to resist. Ted Cruz was run out of a restaurant. Some point, there's going to be pushback. And if you looked at the videos in Portland when the Antifa people clashed with the Proud Boys a couple of months ago, and the absolute mayhem, and this is what I'm afraid of, terrified of, because when you get a mob mentality like that, of course, CNN was questioning, well, what's a mob? They don't even know what the definition is of a mob. Well, that's a mob. A mob in Portland a couple of days ago, that's a mob. 10, 15 people intimidating a car, that's a mob. But a larger mob was a few months ago back in Portland where the Antifa guys met the Portland Proud Boys. I'm sorry, met the Proud Boys in Portland, and they clashed. Someone threw like an M80 into the crowd. It exploded, and that was it. That's all it took. That's all it took, and there was a rush. And what you see is it's just like war. It doesn't matter who I hit as long as I hit somebody. It doesn't matter if I can punch or maim or hurt. My whole mission is to engage someone. And this is the problem. And at some point, people are going to get killed. And of course, if someone does get killed, they'll immediately blame Trump for creating divisiveness. He's not creating divisiveness. The economy is at an all-time high, unemployment at an all-time low. People are being employed. America is great again on some level. The Democrats get in, the tax cuts will be lost, we'll never get the border wall, the deep state investigation will go away. My prayer is that the stuff that QAnon's been talking about for months now will actually come to the surface, and we will see these indictments unsealed and people arrested and accused of crimes against the United States of America, basically treason. Minnesota teacher resigns after posting call to kill Kavanaugh. This is another example. This was yesterday or 2 days ago. So this is the vitriol. These are vituperative remarks against now Justice Brett Kavanaugh to kill him. Why do they want to kill him? Why do they want to kill him? You know why? Because they're so afraid if Roe v. Wade comes back up again, it will be overturned. The Democrats have two platforms that they give us. One, open abortion, abortion on demand, kill all the babies. Two, higher taxes. Three, socialism. It doesn't work. Go to Venezuela, which is completely imploding. And the Democrats, there's no more moderate Democrats like Joe Lieberman. That's all gone. They're all hard left. They're all hard left. They want social medicine, social justice, and all these things. They're against toxic masculinity. What's that? What about toxic femininity? Does that exist? And what's a toxic? We have to do it with the alpha male. I'm an alpha male. Does that mean I get rounded up too and put in the camp? Because I'm a little aggressive, not towards people, but I'm passionate about what I believe in. So I'm probably already on a list. Toxic masculinity, L.A. Marzulli. Round them up and put them in a FEMA camp. Not going to happen. It's not going to happen. They've already silenced Alex Jones. So we can see what's really going on here. What's at stake here? And you know what? Unless the people rise up and begin to push back against what's going on with the liberal nonsense, with the ultra-left wing, the socialistic wing of a Democratic Party, we're going to have trouble in this country. The country may actually divide. I don't know. Along liberal-conservative power lines. I don't know where this is going, but I'm not pleased with it. And the fact that someone like Maxine Waters gets up and talks about, basically disrupt wherever possible. The fact that Hillary Clinton, I think it was yesterday or the day before, tells us that we can't have civility until the Democrats run the House and the Senate. There can't be civil discourse. So we sat for 8 years under Obama and listen about transgender bathrooms, listen to how we didn't make that, listen to the fact that we have to pay a little bit more. Everyone's going to have to pay a little bit more. And we were all taxed to death. The GDP didn't grow at all. Worst economy in the history of any president, as far as I know, in this country. Absolute. He brought us down double the debt to trillions of dollars. I mean, the guy basically destroyed the middle class. And this is why we've got the homeless problem in America. Because Obama made it impossible to do business as a small businessman. So guess who gets cut first? The bottom feeders. The people at the lower echelon of a company, they get cut first. And that's why, and those people that are on minimum wage or very low salary and don't have a savings, they're one or two paychecks from being on the street. Can't pay the mortgage, can't pay the rent in the apartment, boom. And they're homeless. That's why we had the homeless problem in America. No one will talk about that, but you heard it here first on Acceleration Radio. Kate Porter, Elizabeth Warren's protege, hopes Orange County wants higher taxes. Socialized medicine. Socialized medicine does not work. Obamacare does not work. My wife is paying close to $1,000 a month for Obamacare. Go figure. Before Obamacare, it was $1,000 a month for the both of us. It was actually less than that. Now that I'm 68 years old in December, so I'm on Medicare, whatever that is. So you have a little pat on the head like Social Security. So here's the deal. This is what we're getting. All they have to offer us is higher taxes. Tax and spend, tax and tax and tax and tax, taxes all day long. That's all they want. That's all they can do. There is no platform. They want higher taxes and socialized medicine. Go to Venezuela. I am so sick and tired of paying more taxes. I'm sick of it. I've added up to here. If Richard Nixon was here, he'd be going, I'm sick and tired of paying more taxes. So there you go. There's some imitations for you. Got to have a little levity here. But civil war, martial law. Some people believe a second civil war is coming. 31% of the American people are already saying that we are moving towards a civil war. Folks, I really hope and pray that we are not there, because no one wants that. I don't want that. We may disagree, but you know what? We've got greater enemies than ourselves. But unless the vitriol calms down, unless the Antifa movement goes away, unless we somehow get rid of George Soros funding some of these paid protesters, unless the media actually becomes balanced, there's going to be pushback. You can't take it. You can't take it sitting down. And I'm not calling for people to rise up. It's the last thing I'm calling for. I'm calling for cooler heads to prevail. But you know what? I'm not happy with what I see. And things need to calm down and people need to change and back off with the hateful rhetoric. Jingles, www.buyjingles.com. This stuff really works. You're going to love this. You're absolutely going to love this testimony. Okay. I've sent a testimony to sing the praises of Jingles. In fact, this is my second one. I recently heard you read a testimony from a gal. I think her name was Paige. She wrote about her Rottweiler and little kittens. Well, I totally agree with her. I also have a Rottweiler. Cats, Noah's Ark, etc. as well. I can only imagine. A beautiful 2-year-old grandson, and I'm a nurse. I'm sure the mental picture of stains is apparent. But Jingles works on everything. I love that it's environmentally and user-friendly. Safety data sheet right there on the website. I buy the gallon bonus pack, and because of its versatility, I have found that I'm not using other cleaners and actually save money. Thank you, LA, for all you do. Thank you, Jingles, and God bless. That's from Jeannie T. Check this one out. LA, I love your show and listen and watch often. I've heard your ads for Jingles, and a couple of months back, I purchased a bottle in anticipation of my dog tangling with a dreaded skunk. Obviously, they live out in the country. Skunks are a problem. Let's continue. I have yet to figure out God's purpose for these cute, stinky little creatures. A stink bomb lord? Really? Why? But I digress. Much to my dismay, a couple of weeks ago, it happened. My dear Shelby was sprayed at 6 a.m. while I was getting ready for work. A direct hit, right in the moneymaker. I opened the door to call her in and was overtaken by the overwhelming, obnoxious odor as it rolled in like a heavy fog. This woman should be a writer. She's really good. I knew right away it was freshly released, as the smell wasn't there when I let her out. I coaxed her into the garage, shut the door, and trapped her in. She knew something was amiss as she laid down in a submissively prone position when I approached her. I immediately said a prayer and sprayed her all over with Jingles. drumroll please. Since she was sprayed in the face, I generously sprayed Jingles on a rag and wiped her face with it, including her eyes. Immediately after spraying her, I put her nose right up. I put my nose right up to her body and smelled. No odor, praise Jesus. I sprayed her a couple of more times just to be safe and let her in the house. Unfortunately, from opening the door, my house smelled like a hair salon, specializing in perms for a couple of days, but it went away. This happened a couple of years ago, too, and she stunk for weeks. It was awful, and nothing worked. I'm happy to say that this time, Jingles kept my dog from being banned in the basement and back in our laps in minutes. However, when she gets wet, you can still smell the skunk slightly, but it goes away when she dries. I have also used it on other organic stains as blood and vomit, and it worked great. We have been cleaning out my parents' house, and lots of stuff that I brought home has that old, dusty basement smell. I'm going to spray Jingles on some of it to see if it goes away. I'll keep you posted. Thank you for telling us about Jingles. It was a lifesaver, and I have been spreading the word far and wide. Remember, I'll see you on the air or in the air. Blessings, Melissa. Folks, this stuff really works. Go to the website, www.buyjingles.com, buyjingles.com. 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This stuff really works. Keep it right here. We'll see you on the other side of the break.
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0: And we're back, ladies and gentlemen. Thanks for keeping it right here on Acceleration Radio, on KGRA, and also on YouTube, L.A. Marzulli, also on Vimeo, L.A. Marzulli. Remember, I will be at Prophecy Watchers Conference this coming weekend, and we're excited about that. 33 speakers. It's going to be fantastic. Sign up for the live streaming. Go to the blog, lamarzulli.wordpress.com, lamarzulli.wordpress.com, and you can order it right there. And when you order from our website, I get a commission. So I thank you. This is from Luis Elizam, and he's talking about disclosure of the so-called extraterrestrial UFO alien presence. This is what he says. Humanity is approaching a very dangerous and very important time in its collective development. You are on the verge of emerging into a greater community of intelligent life. You will be encountering other races of beings who are coming to your world seeking to protect their interest and to discover what opportunities may lie ahead. They are not angels or angelic beings. They are not spiritual entities. They are beings who are coming to your world for resources, for alliances, and to gain advantage in an emerging world. They are not evil. They are not holy. And that, they are also much like you. They are simply driven by their needs, their associations, their beliefs, and their collective goals. Well, Lewis, I'm so glad you have figured it out for us. And of course, I completely disagree with your assessment. And this I call the Great Deception. And this is why we wrote the book. I wrote the book, UFO Disclosure, the 70-Year Cover-Up Exposed. And we're now shipping it. You can go to lamarzulli.net, lamarzulli.net, and order a copy. But I want to show you, this is a film coming out. It's called Captive State. And watch it goes to the very end, and watch who the legislature is. I think you will find this absolutely alarming. Here we go.

The state of our union is strong. Unemployment is the lowest in history. Poverty has been eradicated. Crime is non-existent.

0: future.
1: Can't wait to see that. And that just gives you an idea of where we are and what's going on. Why are they making all these UFO films? I mean, they're just coming out just like gangbusters. And thank the person that sent this to me. I'm going to show you something here. We have not been able to vet it. So here's the caveat. A couple of days ago, there was a missile fired from Vandenberg. And I'm going to show you that. That's one shot of it. We were sitting on our back deck having a late night dinner. We had just come in from being 29 days on the road. We're having a nice quiet little dinner. Although it was cold, we had some heaters on, but we're out on the back deck and just enjoying something in our dinner. And all of a sudden, my wife, Peggy, goes, "Oh my gosh, what's that?" And this thing lit up the sky. And I you can hear me rebuking first, asking questions later, which is what we're supposed to do. But right after that, I said, "You know, I think it's a rocket. It looks like a rocket. This is what a rocket looks like. I've seen other rockets from Vandenberg." But if you know, immediately train yourself, ourselves. When we see something, rebuke first, ask questions later. So let's watch this clip.
0: More than likely a rocket from Vandenberg.
2: I don't think so.
0: I do. I've seen them. That's what they look like.
2: Well, there's a rainbow
0: part. No, the rainbow, that's the jet fuel.
1: There's the shot of it.
0: No, it's a rocket from Vandenberg.
2: Yeah.
1: So that's my daughter. Are you sure? Yes, honey. It's a rocket from Vandenberg.
2: Okay.
0: Coming to you from an undisclosed location deep in the heart of the Santa Monica Mountains. We're out here on the deck after being on the road filming and interviewing. And we're sitting here having a nice little dinner. And my wife looked up and said, "Oh, my gosh, what is that?" I think it's a rocket from Vandenberg. It's got all the signs of it. But when you see something like this, it's incredibly unnerving because it's not something we see every day, and we're going to go back and take a look at it right now.
1: So that's a little further away. She zoomed in on it, and you know, this thing was up in the sky for a while. The footage really doesn't show it justice or show you exactly what we saw, but when my wife initially saw it, I mean, the whole sky was really lit up from this thing. And you know, it's unnerving. If you've never seen a rocket, you're not sure what you're looking at. But it doesn't look like a UFO. But this is why I'm going with this, and I'll give you my heads up and my warning here in just a minute.
0: So in my opinion, what we're looking at is a rocket from Vandenberg. We've seen them before. But when, you know, we don't see them like on a weekly basis. It's rare when they launch something like this. And so when you look at it, it's definitely anomalous. It's something that we don't see every day, and I was taken aback by it when I first looked at it. Always go to the natural explanation first, and that of course would be a rocket from Vandenberg. But before I kind of got there, I walked out and I rebuked first and I asked questions later. Always rebuke first in the name of Jesus. Thank you for watching. I'm Elie Marzulli for Politics, Prophecy, and the Supernatural Report. Remember, I will see you on the air or in the air.
1: So this is what's interesting. There was a guy working on the docks in Long Beach, and he shot one photograph of the rocket. And we're trying to vet this. I'm going with it before I've really been able to vet it. Richard Shaw's looked at it. I've looked at it. It could be real. You know, could be real. There's so much nonsense on the internet, I hate to even bring it out now. We are trying to track down the person who took it, and we should have something by today. In my opinion, it looks real. Look at the second shot here, and could it be photoshopped? Certainly could be. But Richard pointed out that you'll notice where the light source is, which is here, you'll notice that this object is lit the way it should be. The underside of this object here is lit up, which shows that it's who's ever doing it. At least it's not the typical Photoshop where they stick something, but the reflections on the craft are all wrong. The light sources on the craft are coming from this direction. So that's a positive thing that we're looking at. Richard also blew it up. There seems to be some kind of a trail that this object is leaving in the sky. It's also very low. It's a classic disc-shaped object, in my opinion. Notice the running lights. We've seen this before. Is it the real thing? I don't know. I have no idea. My good friend Matt Brunet sent it to me, and it was sent to him by another person. So we're now it's down, you know, whispered down the line, as it were, and we're trying to find the person who took it. We think we've identified the person, and we're just trying to get a shot of it on his cell phone so we know it's real without any doctoring from Photoshop. So as of this moment, I'll say in my opinion, it looks real, but I don't know. So I'm not totally going out with it yet. But if it is real, then we're into a whole different thing here. And maybe we'll know over the next 24 hours. Go to the blog because I'll post it there. And I'll also post it later on in the week, probably from a live update that we do on PPS Report from the Prophecy Conference. So either go to lamarzulli.wordpress.com or wait for a Friday PPS Report from the conference. And by then, hopefully we'll have it vetted. But I'm going to go with it right now because it looks real to me. So here are some questions that came in a few weeks ago. Do you believe UFOs landing on Earth will be the great deception after the rapture to explain everything? I believe that we go up, they come down. A lot of people don't believe in a pre-tribulation rapture. That's fine. Believe what you want to believe. I'm here to argue with it. I've been studying scripture for 38 years, and I just believe that we're not appointed to wrath, and the tribulation is the time of Jacob's trouble. It's not the time of the church's trouble. It's the time of Jacob's trouble, not the church's. So I don't believe in a mid-trib rapture. I believe that we're out of here. And the fact that we get taken out is what allows all this to really go forth, to actually happen, to actually manifest. So there's a saying I used a while back, we go up, they come down. We go up, they show up. And I think that that's what's going to happen. Something is restraining them. And again, you know, people will disagree, but in my opinion, these are not friendly little ET from Zeta Reticuli. I don't believe in the plurality of worlds. I believe that we live in some sort of a holographic universe. It's real on some level. But when these entities come, they manipulate space, time, matter, and energy. And what we see is in the angelic realm, that's exactly what angels do, whether the good ones or the bad ones. So, you know, unfortunately, going back here to Louis Elizon stating that they are not spiritual beings. They are beings who come for our world for resources. They are not angels or angelic beings. They're not holy. They're not evil. I respectfully disagree. Obviously, these whoever they are, they know exactly what they're doing. Why take a five-year-old boy and implant them against his will and his parents' will? They're not. If they can come here and do that, they're not stupid. Obviously, they know something. They also know, and in my opinion, feed off the absolute terror that happens when a person is abducted. So how close do you believe we are to the rapture, giving world and social events? Look, I'm not a date setter, but I ask this question rhetorically at conferences. How many of you think that the world is better off now than when it was, let's say, 25 years ago? Not a hand goes up. Not a hand goes up. So people instinctively, viscerally know that we're moving into a window of time that's unlike any other time in history, that is unprecedented. And some of what the book talks about is the fact that we've got 1 billion abortions worldwide is an unprecedented event in this country, on the globe. And I link it to the fact that we see a rise in abductions and a rise of people, Christians, being taken, where they'll evoke the name of Jesus and nothing happens. So there's a lot going on here, and I don't have time to really get into it. And Tim writes, finally a comment, not a question. I miss Chuck Missler. Tim, so do we. Thank the Lord for you and Bill Salas. We are going to Peru July 23rd and also August 4th. You can sign up. Go to lamarzulli.net. Scroll down Peru Tour 2019. Lima, Paracas, Chango, Sacsayhuaman, the Sacred Valley, Ollantaytambo, Machu Picchu. I think it's the trip of a lifetime. And we need at least 15 people before we allow the trip to go. I know we've got signups already. Plenty of time to start saving money. And we'll see you in Peru. We're also going to Israel April 2nd of next year. More on that soon. But Mondo Gonzalez and I will be once again going to Israel with Lipkin Tours and leading a tour to Israel about 12 to 14 days. You can go to lamarzulli.net. It's not posted.

The Tucker Carlson UFO disclosure. New information from a Roswell, New Mexico UFO crash. The ongoing abduction phenomena. Do the 1 billion abortions worldwide have something to do with what we are seeing in regard to the UFO phenomena? Are hybrids real? Revisiting the implant phenomenon and what it means. The mark of the beast and the implant. UFO brain fog. Deep underground military bases and UFO retrieval teams. Emails from people just like you. And some of these emails I've never released before. I've changed the name, the places, so you can't figure out, you know, who's writing the email. But you'll find the emails absolutely chilling, in my opinion. The coming great deception. Why is the church silent? There's also an up-to-date interview with my friend Chuck Zukowski on cattle mutilations. Go to lamarzulli.net, lamarzulli.net. Pick up a copy today, UFO disclosure. Get informed and get armed. Folks, that's all the time we have for today. Thanks for watching Acceleration Radio. Remember, I'll see you on the air or in the air. Thanks for watching.

coming to you from an undisclosed location somewhere on the windswept prairies of Oklahoma. I'm your intrepid host, L.A. Marzulli. 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

Hey folks, thanks for tuning in to Acceleration Radio. We are now over 102,000 people on YouTube, which is absolutely incredible. We don't monetize any of our shows because the moment we monetize them, they're not suitable for all advertisers, LA. This is basically censorship. And the question is, how long will we be able to continue on YouTube and other platforms before we're taken down altogether? Because we have a conservative thought. Because we look at things from a biblical, prophetic, conservative viewpoint. And because of that, you know, free speech is great as long as it's the speech that I want to hear. But if it's conservative or Christian, oh, two strikes. And if you mention Jesus, that's three, so you're out of here. But, you know, most of us know that the vitriol against the Jewish people has been going on literally for centuries. And there's a reason for this before I jump in and talk about this hero, the man who basically stopped the carnage. There's a reason for the hatred of the Jewish people. And it hails back to the Genesis 3:15 narrative, which states, the offspring of the serpent will be at war with the offspring of the woman. He will crush your head, you will bruise his heel. If we don't understand Genesis 3:15, which in my opinion is literally the overarching theme of the entire biblical prophetic narrative, then we don't understand really what's going on throughout the passages of the Bible. For instance, Genesis 6, the Tower of Babel, destruction of Sodom and Gomorrah, and finally the mandate to eliminate everyone in the so-called promised land. And these, by the way, are all Nephilim tribes. But if we don't understand Genesis 3:15, when we get to those passages, we, in my opinion, we have no idea of what is really going on there. So all that being said, we jump over to modernity, the present day, and what we see is this anti-Semitism everywhere. I mean, it's just rearing its ugly head like it did in the 30s. So it's just unprecedented that we're seeing this after the Holocaust and everything else. There is a reason for it, and it's this. There's a supernatural explanation, and you won't hear this from Fox News or CNN or any, because they always leave the supernatural out of the equation. But without the supernatural, in my opinion, how are we supposed to figure out what's going on? So as a frank supernaturalist, this is what's happening. From the line of Abraham comes Messiah. We know that. Because Abraham is tapped out, and I believe it's the pre-incarnate Christ who says, from your

0: seed, all the nations of the earth will be blessed. So the fallen cherub, Hasatan, Satan, the dragon, I prefer to call him a dragon because that's what his true form, I believe, was, and that's what he is. So the dragon gets wind of this. He's been waiting to see where the seed of the woman is actually going to manifest. And finally, once Abraham is tapped out, he knows. And that's when we begin to see this full press to destroy Abraham's seed. And of course, we can take a look at that when we go down, when Moses is raised up basically to take the people out of Egypt. Why does Pharaoh get up on a Monday morning and decide to kill all the male babies of the Hebrews? Why does he decide to do that? Because he knows he's being whispered to by the dragon. Egypt is a full-blown occult, is under a full-blown occult paradigm at that time. So it's nothing new. Pharaoh is being told by the dragon what to do, and so he does this. And the carnage must have been unbelievable. But Moses, most of us know the story, Moses is sheltered and eventually leads the Israelites out of bondage to Egypt. But what's happening here is through the centuries, because the line of Messiah comes from the seed of Abraham, specifically from a tribe of Judah, because of that, they are hated. There's a supernatural dynamic here that is always overlooked. The hatred stems from the fact that salvation, Messiah, Yeshua, Jesus, comes from the line of Abraham, specifically the tribe of Judah. That's why the vitriol, because the dragon knows his kingdom was taken from him at the cross. Game over. Game over. It is finished? Yes, it was finished. One of the seven sayings that Jesus utters on the cross. It is finished. Absolutely incredible. And at that point, it was finished. The dragon had no idea that by killing him, he would lose his kingdom. But by killing him, in fact, he did lose his kingdom. And it has been now taken back, and we know that. So what we see with the anti-Semitism, the hatred of the Jewish people, in my opinion, is supernatural. It goes back to the seed war, Genesis 3:15, and carries right over into modernity, which is absolutely incredible when you think about that. So, jumping into this, the combat vet who stopped the synagogue shooter, because he rushed him and was yelling at him, the shooter panicked, looked at him, and freaked out. What a coward, huh? What a little weasel. He goes in, he's armed, he's just going to start shooting people because he's a nutcase, because he's full of hate. And when the moment he's attacked, we find out exactly what this guy really is made of. Nothing. Jello, essentially. The guy is nothing but a bowl of Jello. And he's chased to the car, and at this point, the shooter is joined by another man who has a gun, who's been given it to it by someone who's packing in the synagogue, an off-duty Border Patrol agent, and this guy shoots the car a couple of times, but the car speeds away. Later, this Jello head is apprehended, the alleged suspect. So the combat vet, did something supernatural happen there? It may have. People who heard him yell at the shooter said it sounded like more people were yelling. Is it possible? I'm not saying I'm going down with this, but is it possible that the Most High God sent a couple of angels alongside of this guy? So when he yelled, he was supernaturally charged. Is it possible that the shooter saw something else that hasn't been related yet? The bottom line is this man is an absolute hero and should be applauded, but let's move on. Monstrous regime. Folks, here's the bottom line. I will never, ever, ever go to Saudi Arabia. Of course, never say never. But I have no desire, and I would love to go there and see some of the sites. But because of what happens there, and because of this regime, and mass execution, and amputations, and hangings, and beheadings, and whippings, as you can see over here, it's medieval. It's going back into an era that is, in my opinion, is utterly barbaric. One of the 37 terrorists ruthlessly executed last week is said to have admitted to having sex with four of the others. So what they do is they torture someone, they torture the confession out of them, and then behead them. There was a young man who posted something up on WhatsApp, 19 years old, and they beheaded him. So, and then, of course, they take cranes, and they put wire between them, and they suspend the beheaded bodies so everybody can see them. They also crucified a man accused of God knows what. So this is barbaric to me. And what we need to ask ourselves, is this the face of Islam? Where is Ilhan Omar talking about this? Does she dare speak against this? Of course not. Where is some of the other congresspeople that are of Muslim faith? Where's Keith Ellison denouncing this? This has no place in our country. No place at all in our country. But it's okay over there. So here's the deal. For those of you who are thinking about going to Saudi Arabia, and I know Joel Richardson's going to lead a tour over there, I mean, good luck with that. I'll tell you one thing, and this was a story told to me by a gentleman who was on one of those oil, Saudi Arabia, the oil thing. He was over there, United States oil rigs, and working in the oil industry. And what they do in Saudi Arabia, pornography is completely outlawed. So if you have pornography, any type of pornography with you, your life is in grave danger. This man found it out firsthand. He had a magazine, and he had it hidden in his room. Well, the maid that came up and cleaned his room found the magazine, reported it to the authorities. This man was taken, and before anyone could do anything, he was literally caned over every inch of his body. His body was a mass of purple welts. They put him on the next plane and sent him back to the United States. He's lucky he escaped with his head. And, of course, the bottom line is, those scars, he'll bear those scars the rest of his life. So, look, I'm not condoning pornography in any way. As I said this before, it literally is barbed wire of the mind. And, in fact, it was a gentleman that wrote me this week having trouble with it. And you know what, folks, let's face it. A lot of guys, especially today, have trouble with pornography. We were in an undisclosed location, Fritz Zimmerman and a man by the name of Dave Paxton, who was operating our drones for us. And we needed to get some rubber boots to go into this underground chamber, which was flooded with about 6 inches of water. So we went to Kmart or Walmart, whatever, to get these rubber boots. And as we were walking back through, we had to walk through this one section. And I just looked at the guys and I said, oh my gosh, let's get out of here. It's soft porn. They have all these women in you know, red bras and yellow bras and all this stuff, and women showing with their legs up to their thighs. I mean, look, I'm no prude, folks, but that's soft pornography. I mean, that's what it is. And I know people will rail against that. So we are surrounded by soft porn. In other words, what was in Playboy magazines in the 50s is now being displayed in little placards in Walmart. And this is supposed to be okay. So far down the rabbit hole we are. And of course, I'm not condoning we go the other extreme, which is Saudi Arabia. Oh, you see something, we poke your eye out. You know, it's like, it's ridiculous. But this is a, in my opinion, a barbaric way to deal with this. And you can't legislate morality like this. I mean, human beings are garbage dumps, as my first mentor, Wayne Kendall, would say. They are garbage dumps. So we do things that we're ashamed of. And the answer to all this is a personal relationship with Yeshua, Jesus. And he's got the power to change us from the inside out. And that's the miracle of Christianity. Let me get a stir up here. I love this one. Wealthy elitists freak out as hordes of homeless people take over their neighborhoods all over the West Coast. Well, you know, isn't that interesting? Because the West Coast, 50,000 homeless people and all the needles and all the opioid crisis. But let's keep those borders open. No matter what, keep the borders open. It's a sanctuary city, and I just love what Trump does. Okay, we'll just send them over to you. Oh, we can't do this. Share. Oh, I don't think we can handle this. What if they come to Malibu? What will we do? And this is the problem. I love this. Please don't stash your syringes in the trash. So bring them, what does it say? Bring them back. So this is our culture 2019. We've got homeless camps with people who are addicted to heroin. Somehow they get the money for the heroin or the opioids or whatever, and they're injecting themselves. Don't put them in the trash. Bring them back here, and we'll dispose of them properly. This is how far we are. It's getting to the point where Johnny Rotten of the Sex Pistols is just outraged because his mansion on the beach or whatever he's got You know, there's, he goes, there are people pooping on the beach and there's syringes everywhere. Oh, my gosh. Well, Johnny Rotten, isn't this exactly what, you know, the type of dystopian atmosphere that you railed about and kind of embraced as a Sex Pistol decades ago, right? I mean, so now that you've made it and you've got yours, now you're kind of looking at things going like, wow, maybe my worldview has changed. My uncle used to say that the difference between a liberal and a conservative is 30 years, and it's pretty much true. In my 20s, I was a raging liberal. Well, by the time I became 30 and a born-again Christian, my whole paradigm shifted. So I became a conservative much, much quicker than 50. But, you know, Johnny Rotten of the Sex Pistols, what a great name, Johnny Rotten. So, you know, he embraced this whole dystopian and wanted it to happen and railed against the establishment and people with conservative views, of course. Oh, we can't have that. So now he's living in Venice Beach, and there's feces and human defecation. Human beings are defecating all over the beach, human feces all over the place. It's an absolute waste scene. So he doesn't like that now, and he wants it to have something to do with it. Well, why don't we close the border and prevent some of those opioids from coming across the borders? Why don't we start enforcing some of this nonsense here instead of the police just turn a blind eye to it and allow it to happen? The homeless camps. There was a homeless camp down in Orange County. 50,000 people were there. I mean, what do you do with that? Look, folks, you got to close the border. You've got to build the wall. You've got to keep the drugs from coming into the country. You've got to keep illegal aliens from coming into the country. Let's take care of our blood and treasure coming back from Afghanistan and Iraq before we start taking care of illegal immigrants coming into the country. You know, the Pope is just amazing. I don't have this posted up, but he gave like a half a all this money. I don't know what the amount is, but he gave money to the caravans. It's like, you know, you got to be kidding me. The Pope gives money to the caravans. I'll tell you what, Mr. Pope, with all due respect, sir, why don't we put them on planes and fly them into Rome, and you can have them in the Vatican? What the heck? You know, the Vatican is incredible because when you're there, and it's absolutely amazing, by the way, when you're there in the Vatican, these huge walls, sometimes 30 or 40 feet high, and it's a very guarded, cloistered area. So, you know, do as I say, not as I do. I think we need to get, you know, maybe a couple of thousand immigrants and get them over to Rome and let the Pope deal with that directly rather than just funding them so they can pour into our country. So there. I'm going to go to one more video here, and we're going to be talking about this video. We're going to bring on our good friend Matt Brunet, who writes for Politics, Prophecy, and the Supernatural Report. That is our monthly magazine. Go to my website, lamarzulli.net. You can subscribe to that. Fritz Zimmerman writes for it. Director Richard Shaw writes for it. Mark Kahn, sometimes Chief Joseph Riverwind. A variety of people, authors, and people who are really on the front lines write for the magazine. I promise you, you will find it absolutely interesting. And it's only $24 a year. It comes as an email, as a PDF, and an email, and you can sort of stay up to date what we're doing. Of course, I write an article every month. But let's watch this video, and I'll stop it from time to time, and we will start talking about it. Here we go. This is from the SGT report. When justice is done, it brings joy to the righteous, but terror to evildoers. Drain the swamp.
1: Every day of my administration, we are taking power out of Washington, D.C., and returning it to the American people where it belongs. And you see it now better than ever. With all of the resignations of bad apples, they're bad apples. They tried for a coup, didn't work out so well.
0: I'm going to stop it right there. They tried for a coup, didn't work out so well. I mean, this is what they did. They were trying to get rid of President Trump. They always wanted Hillary Clinton to win. This is where the real collusion comes down. And this is, heads are going to roll. And I am just amazed at what this clip, and I just want to thank SGT for doing this. Let's continue.
2: Hey, friends, Sean from SGT.
0: Now I'm going to skip it because he's got a sponsor there. But it looks like a pretty cool thing, Brave, so you might want to check that out. But here we go.
2: As here are the top three signs that justice is coming, and coming quickly. I want to kick this one off with tweet number 40 in a thread from Praying Medic on Twitter. If you think nothing is happening and you believe that no one of significance will be arrested, you're in for the surprise of your life. They will all be held accountable. Now, sign number one, that justice is coming. President Donald J. Trump appearing on Sean Hannity and promising to declassify and release the FISA documents and others that will devastate the treacherous participants in the deep state coup.
3: Will you declassify the FISA applications, gang of eight material, those 302s, or, you know, we call on this program the bucket of five?
4: Yes, everything is going to be declassified, and more, much more than what you just mentioned. It'll all be declassified, and I'm glad I waited, because I thought that maybe they would obstruct if I did it early, and I think I was right. So I'm glad I waited, and now the Attorney General can take a look, a very strong look at whatever it is, but it will be declassified, and more than what you just mentioned.
0: So what's amazing about this, let me just weigh in before, you know, Matt and I are going to be talking about all this, and then this is, and also QAnon. We've been waiting, and look, I lost faith in the whole QAnon stuff also. But what was interesting to me is Trump said, we waited. We waited till what? The Mueller report was finally released showing no collusion, no obstruction. Now he's going after it. And people like Joy Behr and Whoopi Goldberg, they just can't believe it. And of course, you know, little pencil neck Adam Schiff is beside himself. They don't care. Now Mueller's the bad guy. He was a great guy, but because they didn't get the results that they wanted, all this is, you know, we're going to go after him anyway. It'll be extremely interesting to watch this come down because, in my opinion, it will lead directly to Barack Obama himself. That's allegedly, okay? I truly believe it will lead up to the highest echelons of our country in the prior administration. And Hillary Clinton manipulated all this. I believe allegedly manipulated this. I think it'll implicate the DNC, the Hillary Clinton for President campaign, the Clintons in general, the deep state, the FBI, the CIA. I mean, this is unbelievable. And let's continue because it's coming. It's coming.
2: Going back to the basics and explaining who really colluded with the Russians.
5: The only person who actually apparently has done business with the Russians is Hillary. And I think she's going to be in for quite an extensive investigation, and she doesn't have Jim Comey to fix the case for her this time.
2: And friends, I'll note that not only does Clinton no longer have James Comey in place to cover up for her, as Joe DiGenova reminds us, a forthcoming bombshell report about James Comey alone will provide another devastating blow to the deep state conspiracy.
0: I love this guy.
6: Robert Ray mentioned that there is the Horowitz report coming out in May or possibly early June. There's another report that everybody has forgotten about involving James Comey alone. That will be out in 2 weeks. That report is going to be a bombshell. It's going to open up the investigation on a very high note, and there will be criminal referrals in it. The FISA court abuse is the center of this entire abuse of governmental power. And the chief judge of that court has already ruled that the FBI broke the law and that the people at the head of the Justice Department, Sally Yates, John Carlin, the Assistant Attorney General for the National Security, all knew about it and lied to the court, the FISA court, about it.
0: And now, the problem with this is, I mean, this is manipulating the will of the American people. I mean, this is skullduggery that is just, it is absolutely incredible. It makes Watergate look like, you know, a bunch of Boy Scouts lighting an illegal fire or something on a campout. Instead of using flint and steel, they use some matches. I mean, that's what it makes it looks like. I mean, this is unbelievable, the amount of cover-up that we're looking at here.
2: Sign number three, that justice is coming, and coming quickly. Joe DiGenova dissects the deep state black hat conspiracy to exonerate Hillary Clinton and frame Donald J. Trump. And it all started with John Brennan, James Clapper, James Baker, and Hillary Rodham Clinton.
0: Notice Obama is in that clip, but they don't mention him by name. But, you know, does it go up to him? I would say yes. I hope I'm wrong. We'll see.
6: It has been evident from day one that there was a brazen plot to exonerate Hillary Clinton illegally, and then if she lost the election, to frame Donald Trump.
0: Which is exactly what happened.
6: This dossier was a knowing part of that. It was created by Hillary Clinton. It was created knowingly by John Brennan as part of a scheme to do everything they could to harm Donald Trump.
5: They paid $1.1 million for the phony Steele dossier.
6: The problem for Brennan and Clapper and Comey and Baker and all of them now is that the FISA court has already communicated with the Justice Department about its findings. And their findings are that for more than 4 years before the election of Donald Trump, there was an illegal spying operation going on by FBI contractors, four of them, to steal personal information, electronic information about Americans, and to use it against the Republican Party. There are going to be indictments. There's going to be grand juries. John Brennan isn't going to need one lawyer. He's going to need five.
2: And we'll round out this quick update by honoring the one white hat in this story who may well go down in history as the number one hero in this rapidly unfolding tale of the biggest domestic spying scandal in U.S. history. Former director of the NSA, Admiral Mike Rogers.
6: There's a hero in this entire story, and it's not a lawyer.
0: Check this
6: out. All
0: the
6: bad people in this story are lawyers. Mm. There's a hero. His name is Admiral Mike Rogers. Mm. He was the head of the National Security Agency. He discovered the illegal spying. He went personally to the FISA court and briefed the chief judge and worked with her for months to uncover the people who did it. The FISA court has already been told and has already told the Justice Department who lied to that court, and that has been given to Bill Barr already.
2: So let the trials begin. And in a final sign of karma, we'll end with this tweet from Praying Medic. Admiral Rogers will likely play a key role in the prosecution of corruption.
0: Anyway, folks, it definitely looks like it's happening. And when I bring Matt Brunet in on the other side of the break, and we will discuss this in great detail. In the meantime, this is the one happy bit of news. If you've got stains, folks, Jingos absolutely works. This stuff really works. I love it. www.buyjingos.com. Dear Mr. Marzulli, I am a 23-year-old stay-at-home mom of two. Under two, and if the Lord wills, many more children to come. My toddler has just started potty training, and I am so glad that I gave Jingles a try and ordered it last October, because this stuff really works. I also have a cat and two dogs, and inevitably, one of the other cats eat their food too fast, and Jingles comes to the rescue after they throw up. I have a very sensitive nose, and it really does take the smell away. We have a love seat for free, and by the time we got it home, we realized the previous owner's cat must have gone to the bathroom on it. Well, I told my husband we would use Jingos on it, and if it didn't work, we would have to throw the love seat out. Jingos worked wonders. The smell was 100% gone, and we will still have a love seat in our front room. Thank you for the recommendation, for the work you do. It's such a relief to have a good cleaner for all the puddles I deal with on a daily basis. And it's always great to listen to your YouTube channel. Thank you. I'll see you on the air or in the air. Love in Christ, Crystal. Folks, www.buyjingles.com. And when you're on the road, we travel with this stuff all the time. Look, I'm a guy. If I'm eating pizza, if I'm eating spaghetti, pork chops, I mean, you name it. And I'm wearing a white shirt, it's like a magnet. 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Thank you for watching, we'll see you on the other side of the break.
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0: Hey, folks, thanks for watching. Really appreciate it. Acceleration Radio. Whoops. Let me do that again because the microphone just fell. 3, 2, 1. Hey, folks, thanks for keeping it right here on our YouTube channel and also KGRA. It's always great to be here. My good friend in the background, Matt Brunet, is here. He writes for PPS Report. He is our magazine's resident apologist, and his articles are absolutely fantastic. And if you haven't read his articles, subscribe to PPS Magazine, and you can check it out for yourself. Matt, welcome to the show. Great to have you here.
8: Good to see you, LA. Good to see you.
0: So I just watched the SGT report, and I know you've watched it also today, so we're in sync here. What amazes me is we've heard about the Pfizer report, or the Pfizer warrant, I should say. Sorry. We heard about the Pfizer warrant for well over a year now. Other reporters have broke the story, specifically on Fox News. Hannity carried it for quite some time. And what we see is just incredible skullduggery. And as I mentioned before you came on, this may go up to Obama himself. In other words, they're all in it together. Comey, Brennan, Clapper, I mean, the whole crew, Hillary, the DNC, Wasserman Schultz, I mean, Valerie Jarrett, I mean, that whole deal, Bill Clinton. So we've been hearing about indictments. But what's interesting now with the Mueller report is finally out, and there is no collusion, no obstruction. Now Trump can go after it. The fact that in the beginning of that report, he talks about, you know, there was a coup. He says it publicly.

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0: at the deep range and into the light of the deep strange. Come at the hour, come at the caravan to midnight, DEFCON 1, live from space. Good evening, caravanners around the world. Thank you very much for joining us tonight. What a week we have had. I can't believe it's Friday already. It's insane. So a couple of notes here. The most important notes are our guests tonight. Both of them returning guests. Mr. John Payne will come on with us for a little while here, not too long from now, after you hear from L. Todd Wood at this little upcoming break. And then, well, our opportunity to hear from Minister Fred Coulter got literally blown away. The last time he was on the program, nobody could get any calls into California. Not from here, we couldn't. Not at all. Because of, random high winds and a fire here and there. I mean, it was just insane. Electrical outages. It was crazy. So he's coming on tonight here in the, we'll visit with him for the second hour tonight. And John Payne is going to talk to us about some rather disturbing things. We're aware of these, of course. But you know, awareness isn't everything because a lot of people still fall for it. So I want to talk to him about corporate cover-ups that actually help create today's health polycrisis, because there's more than one. And there's some examples I think everybody should hear and hopefully understand. You know, I don't say these things as snarky and as, you know, cliche-esque as they may sound, like we're on our own. Well, we are. We are on our own. During the prologue, the video prologue tonight, I was talking about ADHD and how it's just overdiagnosed on a spectacular level. It's almost infuriating to listen to these people go on and on and on about, oh, well, your child's rambunctious, so it must be ADHD. So here come the pharmaceutical salesmen, you know, preceded by the doctor. And these doctors are falling all over themselves to write prescriptions for, well, first we'll do a little Ritalin, which is a stimulant. It's like a speed, you know? And then, oh, well, this isn't really completely solving the problem, is it? Because, you know, the child is alive and the child is doing childlike things, as opposed to the so-called doctors. Many of them are more into the childish realm. Childlike is endearing. Childish is absolutely annoying. And if you have childish people in professions like pharmaceutical development and sales and stick an MD as their suffix, other names, that's a problem. It really is. And it's just nauseating to think that so many so-called doctors would subject these children to these very powerful drugs, just like they're handing out candy on Halloween. Unbelievable. But you know what? Light is a very strong disinfectant. So we will do our part, as I know you will do your part, because we all have a part to play in exposing these people and shutting down this monstrous industry. Oh yes, but you're threatening our money. We don't take kindly to that. Hell, we'll stick Mossad on you or something, you know. I say that tongue-in-cheek. And there are some operators out there that are going to remain nameless because I would not even give them the recognition. Because all they are, they're poop magnets and they're poop distributors. But let me put it to you this way. If I were really CIA, these people would have already been in the weeds for some years now. You know what I'm saying? So, look, people are emotionally triggered. When somebody comes out of left field, and I do mean that left part, they come out of left field, and they start making these wild accusations that are absolutely, completely groundless. They should probably understand that the effect they're having on people is not a service to these people. They are providing confusion. They are trying to insert doubt. They are trying to, well, that pretty much covers it all. But the thing is, ask all these people that go all over the world, you know, go all over the world and come back and talk about stuff. Who's the money? Who's the money behind their travel expenses? Some of them must have some really, really good travel agents, if those things even exist anymore, if that job even exists. So, believe nothing of what you hear, and only half of what you see, particularly when it comes to the fertile ground for disseminating Bravo Sierra, otherwise known as social media. These people have no class, no cool, and apparently not much sense either, because they continue to try to make problems. They don't understand the gravity and the potential problems they're making for themselves. Stand by.
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5: 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I'm the founder of CDM or CDM.press. 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We have a story up on Tsarizm right now about Romania, a drone strike in Romania. Actually, a Russian drone seems to have crossed the border. The reporting is still a little bit unclear as to whose drone it was, but the drone struck a Romanian apartment building while there was a Russian strike going on across the Danube River on a Ukrainian port at the same time. So likely an errant drone from Russia came into Romania. The Romanians were not able to shoot it down. The EU is furious and using this as another reason to put together a 22nd, I believe, sanctions package against Russia. And a lot of smoke, but not much fire from the EU. Anyway, this story's ongoing. We'll report on it. Put us in your daily scan. Global news without the global spin. Check out CDM.press daily. Thank you.
6: The information and opinions expressed on this program are those of our guests or the host. 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This is Caravan to Midnight, DEFCON 1. Tonight, the rising of the saints. 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
7: Was a coup, which came. Rosenstein himself, the whole 22. It seems like there was a coup.
0: Let me tell you what I'm talking about here. The 8th Blue State Prosecutor announces he will not enforce gun ban. This is quick. By Harold Hutchinson from the Liberty Daily. Came out today. An 8th prosecutor in Virginia announced Thursday that the state's recently enacted ban on so-called assault weapons is unconstitutional. He wouldn't enforce it. Democratic Governor Abigail Spanberger, cough, cough, hurl, hurl, signed the legislation SB 749 into law Thursday, despite the General Assembly rejecting her amendments to the bill, claiming that the gun ban would protect families. Appomattox County Commonwealth Attorney Leslie M. Fleet said in a Thursday Facebook post that he would not enforce either SB 749 or a public carry ban. Spanberger also approved. I want to be very clear, the sheriff and I are in total agreement that we will not enforce the new assault weapons and assault weapons carry bans just signed into law, as we believe they're unconstitutional on their face. Case law is explicitly clear that this governmental overreach flies in the face of the U.S. Supreme Court's interpretation of the citizens' Second Amendment rights. So hopefully Spanberger will be over with sooner than later, along with the rest of these people, because I'm telling you, folks, I sense it. I feel it in my bones. I feel it in my bones. The country is regaining its sanity. Ejection of leftist after ejection of leftists, and even the ones that aren't ejectable immediately, they're being disregarded because they're weak, they're clearly cracked, and frankly, they're pro-communist. Well, I'm liberal. No, you're not. Well, I'm sort of a leftist. No, just go ahead and speak the truth once in your life. Okay, I'm a communist. Right. That's what we thought. Get out of here. That's what's coming. Well, John Payne is on the bridge. If you're new to the program, I'll be brief, but you will be fully informed. He's chairman and CEO of Pure Life Health Sciences Group. He has over 40 years of research into the gut-brain axis, genetics, metabolic health. Globally recognized leader in cutting-edge wellness solutions, travel the world, educating professionals and patients alike. And his work is revolutionizing how we view chronic disease, inflammation, the dreaded inflammation, and longevity. John and his team have been and continue to explore the extraordinary health benefits of camel milk. Yes, you heard me right. Camel milk, a natural powerhouse that may hold the key to addressing some of the most pressing health challenges of our time. Without further ado, he comes back to us from the 15th of May. Delighted to welcome back John Payne. Hey, John, thanks for making time to come on tonight.
8: Well, John, thank you for having me.
0: Well, let's rock and roll it, because you know when we get going here, our time gets away from us before we know it. So let me ask you this. When you talk about corporate cover-ups that help create today's health crises, what are the most significant examples people should understand?
8: Well, John, powerful entities, you know, at least throughout the, from, you know, 1900 on, such as government agencies, pharmaceutical companies, or, you know, big pharma, big food, and the mainstream medical institutions, which bothered me really a great deal, you know, have and are actively suppressing, you know, natural treatments that actually are very beneficial. Some people use the word cures that are available. I'm not going to use that, but they actually suppress things that are very beneficial to our health. And they hide the dangers of medical treatments, and or they push harmful products, you know, for financial gain. And quite honestly, people have to be aware, I believe, of the. I'll just brief you on a few things that really that people should be aware of that I think are some of the darkest corporate cover-ups that have ever been exposed that all affect our health. Okay, the sugar industry. In the 1960s, the sugar industry paid Harvard scientists to blame fat, not sugar, for heart disease. And they created decades of low-fat, high-sugar diets. Coca-Cola even paid the University of Colorado to do a study that showed that Coca-Cola was good for you, with the regular Coca-Cola that's high in sugar. You know, ExxonMobil in the 1970s, the Exxon scientists warned, that their own scientists warned, that climate change was going to affect us. The company later funded doubt campaigns, you know, just to protect their oil profits. Now, I'm not a climate change, you know, conspiracy theorist or anything else. I just find it really abhorrent that that a major company like that would know something specific that their own internal people said, and then they fund campaigns to try to create doubt in people's minds, you know, when they read something about it instead of what their own people told them they thought was true. You know, DuPont knew that the PFOAs are the forever chemicals.
0: Yeah.
8: In Teflon, they knew that they were toxic. They dumped it on us for decades. You don't realize this, but John, Teflon is now found in most Americans' blood.
9: Is that right? Teflon still? Yeah. Are they still using that stuff?
8: No, they've gotten rid of in most things that I'm aware of, but it's still floating. I'm not a spring chicken, okay? But I'm still springing around, but the chicken's dead now from all the stuff I've been consuming over the last 75 years.
9: Right.
8: Okay? The Teflon is in our blood. I guarantee you, you and I, and most of our listeners, Teflon is in our blood. Now, maybe these six-year-olds is not in their blood, but it's in our blood. You know, then let's talk about Purdue Pharma. You know, Purdue pushed OxyContin as safe, you know, for pain treatment, as safe, non-addictive. You know, they downplayed the addiction, even to the doctors. They made billions on it, okay? All the while, opioid deaths from it skyrocketed. Now, they're now paying billions of dollars in settlements to states and all that kind of stuff, but that doesn't get us back to people who died from, you know, from their falsehoods.
9: You're going to talk about tobacco. A drug cartel. Sorry.
8: Oh, without a doubt, you're right. And they've had the tobacco giants into this. You know, in the 1950s, now think about this. In the 1950s, big tobacco had internal proof that cigarettes caused cancer. They ran fake studies and PR campaigns to hide it just to keep their sales up. That's criminal, in my opinion. And what did anybody ever do? Yeah, I mean, they had to finally admit some things to it, but they're still in business, still selling them. Johnson & Johnson, I mean, most people are familiar with the talc baby powder that was linked to asbestos and cancer risk. Johnson & Johnson denied it for years. Finally, they faced massive lawsuits, and they pulled it off the market in 2023, less than 6 years ago. You know, I mean, to me, that's pretty disheartening. And, you know, there's some truths that I think we ought to admit to, and I'd like to bring them out for our listeners' listening pleasure, if I can say it that. You know, these are truths that our generation was never supposed to figure out. One is the low-fat movement was funded by the sugar industry. You know, they paid Harvard in 1967, as I mentioned before. Okay? And our generation was the test market. Margarine caused heart disease that butter was blamed for. Nobody ever recalled margarine. You can still buy it in the store. Seed oils entered the food supply in the 1900s. Heart disease became an epidemic by 1950. Nobody connected that timeline or told us about it for 70 years. Now, this one is really entertaining, I think. The food pyramid, which we all know has been wrong for 70-some years, was right. Designed by the USDA. That's the agency that sells grain. It's not the agency that protects health. But it was designed by them. It was all wrong, and grains were at the top of the list in many cases. And this one really gets to me. Heart healthy on a food package is a paid-for certification. Any of us can buy it and put it on our product. Company just buys the stamp. You don't have to earn it.
9: Wow.
8: Calcium without K2 calcifies your arteries while weakening your bones. K2 wasn't mentioned to anybody for decades. In fact, if you go ask everybody, including the medical practitioners, they'll tell you they'll take calcium. They don't tell you you have to take K2 with it, or it does damage to you. Okay, and how many people are on statins? A huge majority of the adult population. Oh, it's phenomenal. But statins deplete CoQ10, and that's the enzyme that our heart needs the most. I mean, you can go buy a $12 CoQ10 supplement and fix the problem. Nobody prescribes it. Okay? And, John, every line that I just read on this list has been available for decades. You're just hearing about it now because, you know, I'm not beholden to the system. I'm beholden to every American I can get to listen to me and to you know, the population in general to try to, you know, to try to help them. And look, all these things I just talked about, okay, the biggest problem floating around the world right now is metabolic syndrome. Okay, it's worldwide, but in the United States, it's really significant. Okay, and it significantly reduces life expectancy, and most often by several years. It's primarily due to the increased risk of cardiovascular disease from it and diabetes. Okay, and many studies have indicated that individuals with advanced metabolic or cardiovascular issues, such as, you know, chronic kidney disease or metabolic syndrome, they're going to lose roughly between 7 and 10 years of their life. Compared to those without any type of metabolic syndrome.
9: Oh, that's just outrageous. That's quite a long time. 7 to 10 years, you're going to lose them. Wow. Well, there's more to come, ladies and gentlemen. But here's the thing. This is not a throw up your hands, we're done for moment. This is a, well, those SOBs, really? Yeah, check it out yourself. You know the old proverb? Do your own research. Satisfy yourself what you're hearing is true. And once you've done it, take action. And quit eating that stuff. Quit taking that stuff. It was never supposed to be good. It was primarily intended to be bought. Good. It was primarily intended to be bought. You got me? This is Caravan to Midnight.

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1: 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It's true. If you want something to go away, quit buying it, quit feeding it. The flip side to that coin is, if you want something to grow, nourish it. People are getting tired of feeding the big tech monster, because what they get in return is shadow banning, overt banning, or suspension on social media. Big tech and its derivatives also try to financially soft kill. This is when someone wants to buy something, but they're prevented from doing it because their payment repeatedly fails. And of course, when the gateways do work, we pay for this convenience with fees. So, don't feed the monster. If you want or have ever wanted to join Caravan to Midnight by card or any other payment service and found you could not process your membership, just send a check or money order to CTM, P.O. 141288, Dallas, Texas 75214. Include a legibly written email, a phone number in case we need to reach you, and as soon as we see that info, your membership is activated, and you help turn the monster against itself.
2: By the deep state, by these players...

0: older.
1: Ah, the unmistakable stylings of Mark Knopfler. 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We need the petition signed. We need to get 100,000 signatures on it. I don't know if we can do it or not, but I'm thinking we might be able to. And it's important. You'll see a picture of a woman holding a child with the Statue of Liberty in the background. And it's, you know, the leftists are still trying to do what leftists do, which is interfere with anything decent or noble, let alone good. So do that. Jellyfish.news, get the newsletter. Pinned tweet at X. And my handle is John B. Wells CTM. So I'm at John B. Wells CTM. Okay? You'll be helping more than you can possibly imagine. Seriously. And we need your help. Okay? John, let's carry on here. Let's see.
2: I'd like to describe, since I'm talking about metabolic syndrome, if it's okay with you, I'd like to just put some clarity in and describe what metabolic syndrome really is.
1: Please.
2: That's all right.
1: No, that'd be great.
2: Metabolic syndrome, okay, is a cluster of conditions, abdominal obesity, high blood pressure, high blood sugar, high triglycerides, and low HDL cholesterol. And these symptoms, okay, if you have these symptoms, they all, by themselves or some combination of them, they significantly increase risk for heart disease, stroke, and type 2 diabetes. And, you know, really they're the five factors, you know, the five risk factors that causes metabolic syndrome are being overweight or obese, having an inactive lifestyle, you know, insulin resistance, which is a condition in which the body can't use insulin properly. Insulin is a hormone that helps move blood sugar into your cells to give them energy. Now, these risks go up with age. And of course, depending on your genetics, you know, your ethnicity and your family history, that also affects them. But the issue with life expectancy, you know, the key findings that have come out of several recent studies show this issue with life expectancy. You know, and that, like I said before, the advanced long-term metabolic syndrome typically leads to, you know, somewhere between 7 and 11 year reduction in life expectancy. I think the study I quoted before said 7 to 10 years, but it's 7 to 11 years.
1: Wow.
2: And look, your mortality risk, if you have any form of metabolic syndrome, is that you're about 30% more likely to die early compared to those without the condition. And, you know, as far as a disease risk, metabolic syndrome increases the risk of mortality from heart disease by 44%. And diabetes by over 500%.
1: Oh, no.
2: Yes, yes.
1: Those are horrible numbers. Keep rolling, John.
2: You know, the impact of reversal. You can recover from it. You can do things that reverse it. And recovering from metabolic syndrome improves your lifespan. With those in recovery, we'll say recovery, living longer than those with chronic unmanaged metabolic syndrome. And the sooner you get intervention, okay, and do something about it specifically, obviously the longer your lifespan will end up being. And, you know, just pay attention because there's some things we can do. In fact, we're going to give you some ideas. But, you know, if you've got a high waist circumference or you have high blood pressure or if you have a high fasting blood glucose level, and don't let them give you this pre-diabetes nonsense. What they call that's just a ploy by the insurance companies to keep from having to pay for the treatments for diabetes. They came out with this concept of pre-diabetes. If you're in the pre-diabetic category, don't kid yourself. You're diabetic. And obviously high triglycerides, which because of putting everybody on statins, and, you know, look, statin has been proven you know, that you help you live longer than you would without them if you don't make any other changes. But take CoQ10 with it. It's, you know, it's pretty straightforward. And you know, your low HDL, you know, you got to do the things that brings that up. And please, if you've got diabetes, okay, you know, the high blood pressure, hypertension, or high cholesterol, you know, address them now, not later. Address them now. And I would like to add something to this, because the health community doesn't help us as look. There's no way that if we don't help ourselves, there's nobody who's going to help us. Let's talk about the what the doc should say to us, but the system won't let them. Most doctors, you know, went through medical school for a reason. And whilst only some of them are true healers, most of them have very good intentions and can help a great deal. But they're really limited by what they can and can't do, you know, by the medical system, period. The government part and the private insurance system. You know, a doctor should say to you, I need more time with you. Well, if they do need more time with you, but the insurance companies won't pay for it, so they don't spend it with you. They ought to tell you that your diet might fix this, because they know that. But nutrition gets only 19 hours worth of study in 4 years of medical school.
1: Literal hours, not course hours, literal hours over 4 years.
2: Literal hours, that is correct.
1: Wow.
2: You know, there's something like, there's a huge percentage of us that are low on magnesium. So a doctor ought to say to you, I'd check your magnesium. And they would, but it's not on the standard panel, and the insurance companies won't approve it to pay for it. Now, they really ought to tell us these things, like this medication has side effects and we should discuss these in detail. I mean, they really should say that to us. But the 15 minutes they spend with us on average only covers prescribing, not educating us. And a lot of times they ought to say, you should see a specialist. And, you know, and they'll refer you sometime. But the wait list then is 3 months, and your insurance might end up denying it in the end. You know, I'd like to hear them say, hey, let's investigate the root cause of this. You know, and I think many of them want to. But the system only pays them and rewards them for managing the symptoms, not finding an answer that cures the symptoms, because there's no money in cures, only in treating long-term symptoms. Now, a doctor really ought to say when we've got some major problem, especially with the prevalence of metabolic syndrome, he ought to tell us, hey, we're worried about you. You know, you ought to take this stuff seriously. Because I think they really, most of the time, they are a little worried about us. But charting, billing, and prior authorization fill the hours where caring used to fit into a doctor's schedule for his patient. You know, and, you know, most of these doctors, they chose medicine to help people. But, John, unfortunately, the system chose profit over the patients. And really, absolutely, the doctors are stuck between the two with no time to tell us anything. You know, and frankly, if you want to improve your health, your wellness, and, you know, and your daily habits that contribute to that health, there's things we have to do for ourselves, period. We have to do it for ourselves. You know, and this escalating prevalence, and I keep going back to it because it's such a major problem worldwide. I'm going to the Middle East on Sunday, and I'll be over there for 6 weeks. And the prevalence of metabolic syndrome over there is three times what it is here, because of their diet and their lifestyle. And the escalating prevalence of metabolic syndrome, you know, it truly represents a major and growing, you know, public health challenge. I mean, it's got to be addressed. But the medical system and, you know, our government, they're not going to address it. We have to address it for ourselves. And I don't know about you, but I really don't want to lose 11 years off my lifespan. I mean, no, I'm close enough to my best use by date. I want to extend this out a little bit. You know, and without targeted and context-specific interventions, you know, the trajectory, you know, will continue, and it'll continue to increase the burden on our health systems, and they're not doing their job as it is, but it's going to, but it's continuing to contribute to rising cardiometabolic diseases.
1: John, if you could recapture what you just said and hold your current thought, three times what? Where the, you're going to the Middle East on Sunday, and you and I was already wrapped in the wonder of what you just said. You said something about three times something, and I lost it.
2: Yeah, the incidence of metabolic syndrome is about three times over there. When you count diabetes, high blood pressure, high cholesterol, it's all tied back to their diet and their very sedentary lifestyle. You know, their incidence of autism, which is a metabolic issue. It's not a neurological disease. It's a metabolic issue. And we treat it the same. The way you treat gut health is how you treat autism successfully, effectively. But they have approximately three times. But, I mean, when you eat rice three times a day and you eat everything, I tell you what they've gone to doing to try to help out the population. The United Arab Emirates government, as of partially through last year, they significantly increased the tax on anything that has more than X amount of sugar in it. And I'm going to give you a proof of this. Back about 10 years ago, I was doing some work with them with diabetes, type 2 diabetes. And I met with the head of the diabetic, the government diabetic society association that is in charge of, you know, treating the diabetics there that are citizens that want to go to them. And we were sitting there and we're talking about, I said, well, the problem's the diet. You got to get people to change their diet in some way. They can't consume the amount of sugar. He said, no, our sugar's the same as yours. I said, you want to bet? So I said, I'll tell you what. I've got with me, because when I can, I carry some of my own stuff. But I just happened to, because I just arrived, I just happened to have a little thing of Greek yogurt, a drinkable Greek yogurt that's got 4 grams of sugar in it and 20 grams of protein. And okay. I said,
0: remember,
2: what do you think this has in it? He said, oh, probably 30, 40. And I showed him, it's 4. I guarantee you that we could go into any store here and buy a similar type of yogurt, and that your yogurt will have 70 grams or more sugar. He said, no way. I said, I guarantee you that. He said, let's go. So we went and got in his car, and we drove down to a store there called Carrefour's. It's a big grocery store chain over there. And I said, go pick which one you want. The one he just picked, you know, one of the ones he saw on the shelf and pulled it over to me, and we looked at it, had 136 grams of sugar.
1: Wow.
2: You cannot consume 136 grams of sugar.
1: No.
2: You can't, but they do it every day. They eat white rice three times a day. You can't do that stuff. You know? So basically that's what's happened. That's why I said 3 grams of sugar. There's one other issue, John, I'd like to address before we go to another step. How many people in our listening audience have had their doctor order a test or a treatment and our insurance companies denied it? Okay, now that's our typical cost-saving method. I've got something that was recommended to me by somebody in the insurance industry that's a friend of mine, although I do not promote his career choice, okay? But he said that if you want to get, if you've been denied something for your insurance company or by your insurance company, there's a couple of things you can do that will work sometimes. I don't know that it works all the time, but he says it frequently works. And that is, call the insurance company when you can finally get through to them and tell them you want to speak to the HIPAA compliance privacy officer, because by federal law, they have to have one. Then ask him for the names and the credentials of every person accessing your record to make that decision of denial. Because by law, you know, you have the right to that information. Now, what he told me is they will almost always reverse the decision rather than admit that the committee is made up of low-paid high school graduates, not medical graduates, not doctors, And what they do is they have a script where they look at criteria words to make the medical decision to deny your care. Even if the rare case is actually made by medical personnel, it is very unlikely that it is made by a board-certified doctor in the specialty. And quite frankly, they don't want any of us to know this. And any refusal that we don't agree with, we should report it to the U.S. Office of Civil Rights as right, a HIPAA violation.
1: Okay, that's the HIPAA compliance what officer?
2: HIPAA compliance / privacy officer.
1: A privacy officer, got it. Keep rolling.
2: Yeah, well, those are the type of things we should do. But I'd like to talk now instead of just about the negatives about what they're doing to us, about what we can do for ourselves. Because really, you know, preventative care is outstanding if you do it early enough. Unfortunately, most of us are old enough that we can prevent ourselves dying early, but we need to address everything very quickly. Look, there's no better preventative care or healthcare option than doing for ourselves with something that's natural and not chemical based. You know, science has proven that camel milk and especially Pure Life Care Plus and Technon provide great benefits. They help us because they recreate a healthy gut. And a healthy gut means a healthy mind and body, because most diseases emanate from the gut. And, you know, people in the United States think of camel milk and camel milk derivatives as a, you know, or what's camel milk or, you know, why. And it's not like cow milk. Don't mix them up as being cow milk. The physiological properties of camel milk, you know, from heart health properties, it lowers cholesterol, it reduces blood pressure. You just have to drink it every day. You know, it has immunity booster activity, it fights infection, reduces allergy risk. And everything I'm saying has many, many, many clinical studies to validate it and has been published. You know, it has probiotics delivery. You know, it supplies natural probiotics. It maintains a healthy, you know, gut microbiome balance. A couple of things I like about it, it has natural anti-aging activity. You know, it improves skin hydration, increases the elasticity of the skin, and you know it supports the renewal of the skin, which believe me, I need it. And even if you're lactose intolerant, camel milk is very low in lactose. There's no A1 casein in it, which is one of the poisons that's in cow milk, and it has no B lactoglobulins in it. Now for children, you know, it provides the right type of calcium and with a natural basis for CoQ10, and it supports bone development. So as we age, we lose, you know, bone strength and density. This helps with that. So, you know, and look, gut health is the new most promising frontier in medicine, and we can address it ourselves. We don't need a doctor to prescribe another medication for us. You know, and we know beyond a shadow of a doubt that most, if all diseases, emanate from the gut. And, you know, and if there's one thing I would like everybody to leave with tonight, it is that the gut is not a side issue when it comes to our physical and mental health. It is a major communication hub. And when the gut-brain metabolic system becomes dysregulated, symptoms, you know, show up as digestive stress, one or all or some of these, digestive distress, fatigue, brain fog, inflammatory discomfort and conditions, you know, sugar cravings, metabolic stress, or poor regulation. But in our circulatory system. You know, and really, our doctors don't talk about this because, you know, they're used to just treating symptoms. They don't recognize the pattern. They don't educate the patient, support, you know, the terrain that they're involved in, or even track their progress responsibly. You know, come in and take your Medicare or your annual physical, and that's about as far as they go. And Technon, with our camel milk colostrum model in it, you know, it fits into that model as a comprehensive, multi-pathway, gut-brain metabolic support formula, which is critical to our health. You know, it has colostrum. Colostrum's very important. And the colostrum's in it is what comes out for the first 12 days after a camel is born. Okay, and it has, it's virtually bioidentical to the colostrum that's in a mother's nursing milk that all of us were born and developed from our mother's nursing room. It's bioidentical to that, the colostrum in our human nursing milk. You know, it's not just a probiotic. When people say that you have gut health issues, what do they tell you to do? Go take a probiotic. Sometimes that helps you. Sometimes that hurts you, because it is not. It is not an answer. You need a prebiotic with it. You need specific kinds of probiotics, not just one kind. And depending on which one you're deficient in, this has a broad spectrum of key probiotics and prebiotics that they feed off of, you know, to support and maintain a healthy gut.
1: It's amazing.
2: It's got the right broad spectrum of beneficial bacteria.
1: He brings such valuable information and valuable products to us. I'll talk to you before you leave for the Middle East, all right? I'll call you tomorrow.
2: Sounds good. Okay.
1: All right. Thanks for being with us tonight.
2: Bye.
1: Bye-bye. 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It's there for a reason. You know what the reason is? We take it ourselves. We know it works. We know it'll work for you. Okay? All right, get ready for Minister Fred Coulter. Coming up right after this break. This is Caravan to Midnight. Once again, thanks for being here.
0: There is a difference between what you think and what you believe, and most importantly, which to act upon. Here is where you come to decide. This is Caravan to Midnight.
1: It's true. If you want something to go away, quit buying it, quit feeding it. The flip side to that coin is, if you want something to grow, nourish it. 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Big tech and its derivatives also try to financially soft kill. 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So, don't feed the monster. 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
1: The gift of mental power comes from God, divine being. And if we concentrate our minds on that truth, we become in tune with this great power. My mother had taught me to seek all truth in the Bible. Nikola Tesla. 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

0: It's now a pleasure to welcome back to Caravan to Midnight Minister Fred Coulter. Minister Coulter, having dedicated more than 60 years, 60 plus years, teaching the Bible from its original structure and intent, as the translator of the Holy Bible in its original order, a faithful version, he's worked to restore the chronological and contextual integrity many times lost through tradition and institutional overlays. Through churchofgod.org and churchathome.org, Minister Coulter urges believers to return to Scripture itself, examining doctrine against the text, distinguishing God's commands from religious assumption, and understanding prophecy within its original framework. All of Minister Coulter's study materials are available free of charge to our Caravan listeners at cbcg.org, including the resources to be discussed tonight. If you have previously requested materials from his ministry, you'll automatically receive New Testament scripture comparisons. Without further ado, here's the man, Minister Fred Coulter. Welcome back, Minister Fred. That was quite an adventure the other night when all the wind was blowing and the power was going out and the phones were going out and all that. So I'm glad you're on tonight.
1: Yeah, well, I'm glad to be on tonight. The electricity didn't come on until after midnight, so it wouldn't have been any value to try and go on because there wasn't enough light to read the scriptures. So everything worked out okay, and I'm here tonight.
0: Well, let's get rolling here then. I'm glad you're okay. Really, we were concerned because we couldn't reach anybody out in your part of California. It was just insane. So how about this?
1: Very interesting. If the juice is gone or the electricity is gone, there's no hookup. Now, that's very similar to what it is with the creation of man. See, God, in the first chapter of Genesis, it says, God made man in his image after his likeness, male and female, and the rest of the story is so that we can become like God. Now, most people don't understand that, and that's why it's difficult to understand the Bible. Now, let me give you the real key to understand the Bible, and it is the key to find God through your prayer and meditation. And that is this. You must believe God, because God is true. He cannot lie. His word is true. And it has to be put together properly the way that God wants it done. And then we compare scripture with scripture and truth with truth. And we come to understand the word of God. Why we're here, where we're going, what is God doing, what is happening here in the end times, and what is eternal life all about, and how do we come to get that? Okay? So it's quite an amazing thing. Most people don't realize it, but every human being lives and moves and have their existence in God, whether they believe in God or don't believe in God. And that's because God has given them life. And life doesn't come from an immortal soul. It comes from the spirit of man, which is the spiritual power of life that God gives to each human being at conception. And at conception, there is a bang, a sharp voltage that is registered. Now, that's the only way we know that the spirit of man has been given. Okay? Now, this spirit of man is what gives his mind power, intellect, life, gives us all the abilities and attributes of human beings to think, to make, to build, to understand, to analyze, and all of these things come because of the spirit of man, which then is connected with the mind. And the truth is that everything that we have ever done or thought or spoken is recorded on that spirit of man. Now, that's quite an amazing thing to understand. Okay? Now, the spirit of man is not enough to receive eternal life. Eternal life has to come because people are drawn to God. Now, God has sent out his word, and whatever you hear the word of God, that's part of the calling of God. And it gets down to what I mentioned there as believe God, obey God, and love God. And then Jesus amplified that by saying, because people are going to say, well, which laws? What word? Well, Jesus answered the question right at the beginning of his ministry. He said, man shall not live. Now that's every man or woman and child, young and old, shall not live by bread alone, but by every word of God. So now today, we're going to cover some things concerning how do you receive the Spirit of God so you can receive eternal life. And eternal life is going to come at the resurrection. And that will come when Christ returns, and he's going to return. Okay? Now, let's look at a prophecy back here in the book of Daniel, Daniel the 12th chapter. That's quite a thing back there where it says in the end time, the time of the end. Okay? And that's where we are today, time of the end. Many shall go to and fro, and knowledge shall increase. What do you think about that? Then it says, and many who sleep in the dust of the earth shall be raised, some to everlasting life, and shine as the sun, shine as the stars, okay, or to everlasting shame. That's what it says right there in Daniel, the 12th chapter, okay. Now it says, and they who are wise, that is the ones who were converted, the ones who believe God, the ones who obey God, the ones who love God, they shall shine as the firmament of the heaven, okay? And they who turn many to righteousness shall shine as the stars forever and ever. Now you think about that for a minute. You go back and you look at the situation with Abraham. And what did God tell Abraham to do after he gave him the promise that at 100 years old he would have a son, and even if his wife, being 90 years old, was able to bear? And it happened. And he took him out and he told him, look up into the heavens. Count the stars if you're able to number them. So shall your seed be. Now, that's quite a thing, that we will shine like the stars of heaven. Jesus said that the righteous in the resurrection, their faces will shine like the sun in full strength. Now, how's that for a life? And to be able to know God, be able to see God, be able to talk with God, be able to live with God. Because there's coming a new heaven and a new earth. But first, we've got to get through all of the problems and difficulties we're living through right now. All right? So we come to the book of 1 Peter, and he tells us something very important. One of the first things that we need to do, and having the promise of eternal life given to us. Okay? Now, right here in the first chapter of 1 Peter, he writes this. He says, Peter, an apostle of Jesus Christ, to the elect strangers. Then he says, who have been chosen according to the predetermined knowledge of God the Father. Now, that's another important thing to understand. The Holy Spirit of God, which comes from God, to unite with the spirit of man, which every one of us have. We'll see that in a bit. Okay? that is predetermined knowledge of God the Father unto sanctification through the Spirit. Now, the Spirit gives us life. The Spirit gives us hope. The Spirit gives us understanding. That coupled with the spirit of man and the spirit of God, then is the promise of eternal life that is given. And it's a down payment, okay? Unto sanctification through the Spirit, unto obedience. Now, there are too many out there who claim to be Christian, but if they are not, their claim is hollow and empty because they do not obey God. They do not keep his commandments. They say the law is done away. Well, if you want to know what happens when the law is done away, all you need to do is just look at your nightly news tonight and the mess that was going on with the riots. That is, now remember, I gave the message on satanic brain lock. Well, we have to understand what happens after satanic brain lock, okay? You become mindless. You don't think. You don't use your mind. You're just thrown about by your emotions and rage. And then it comes to insanity. And how many times have you heard on the news lately that what they're doing is crazy? That is true. That's because they don't obey. That's why Peter wrote here, unto obedience and the sprinkling of the blood of Jesus Christ, and that's for the forgiveness of sin and cleansing us so that we can receive the Spirit. He says, grace and peace be multiplied to you. Blessed be the God and Father of our Lord Jesus Christ, who according to his abundant mercy has begotten us again. Now, I want you to understand that. When you were conceived, you were begotten by your father in your mother's womb. And then when you were born, you had the spirit of man within you. And you had the mind. Now, that had to develop. You had to grow. You had to learn. You had to learn everything because you were born with just the instinct to nurse. That was it. Okay? But everything that you were to become as a human being was right there in your body, in your spirit, and in what God gave you at that time. Now, in order to receive eternal life, you must receive the Spirit of God. You must receive that by repentance, baptism, laying out of hands to receive it, okay? Which then does this. It has begotten us again unto a living hope, eternal, spiritual, okay? Through the resurrection of Jesus Christ from the dead. Now, he was the firstborn from the dead. Okay, and no one has gone to heaven because Christ was the only one that did. And no one is raised to eternal life until the return of Christ. Now, Jesus said that all are going to hear his voice. Now, there's more than one resurrection. But the first resurrection is what we want to focus in on today because this is important. And we'll just cover this. We can cover the other things at a later time. Okay. Now he says this. Once you receive the Holy Spirit, inheritance incorruptible, undefiled, unfading, reserved in heaven for us, it's going to be brought to us with Jesus Christ when he returns, who are being safeguarded by the power of God through faith for salvation that is ready to be revealed in the last time. And that's where we are living now. That's what we read back in the book of Daniel, chapter 12, the last time. Christ is going to return, and it's going to be a magnificent and great and awesome thing that's going to happen. There will be things that will take place that will absolutely shock this world. They will believe they're being invaded by those from outer space, which in a sense it will be true. Okay. Now then, it says this. Now, let's come to 1 Corinthians, the second chapter. Let's see what it tells us here about what God is doing. And God's plan is so great. It is so marvelous. Now, think about it, that we live forever, that we have bodies that are spiritual. We have faces that shine like the sun. We're able to see God the Father and Jesus Christ. And all of those in the first resurrection will be in New Jerusalem. You read of that in Revelation 21 and 22. Magnificent thing. Okay? Now, let's come over here to 1 Corinthians, the second chapter, and let's see what Paul wrote about it. And it gets right back to where we started at the beginning. In the second chapter, he writes this. He says that the wisdom and the understanding of God, none of the rulers of this world have known. Okay, so he says this. Verse 9, 1 Corinthians 2. But according as it is written, the eye is not seen, the ear is not heard, neither is it entered into the heart of man, the things which God has prepared for those who love him. Now understand that. Remember that. You have to believe God, you have to obey God, and you have to love God. And you're not going to receive eternal life unless you love God. You're not going to receive the Holy Spirit of God unless you repent. But what happens when you do that, and you understand the Word of God, and you have to understand it correctly, because too many people today confuse it and scramble it all up because they think they're intelligent and wise and have theological degrees and they know nothing. Okay? Here's the key with God's Spirit. But God has revealed them to us by His Spirit, the Holy Spirit of God, being begotten again in the very spirit of our minds, so that we can grow in grace and knowledge, we can develop the character of God, we can learn to love God, we can learn to keep His commandments, we can understand His Word, and all of those things come with it, okay? All right? Hasn't entered into our heart. God has to reveal it, okay? By His Spirit. Verse 10. For the Spirit searches all things, even the deep things of God. Now, you think about that for a minute, because Jesus said, the hour is coming in which all that are in the grave will hear my voice and they will come forth. Some to everlasting life, some to everlasting shame. Because we have choices. We can choose to do right. We can choose to do the things that are good. We can love God. We can serve God. We can obey God. We can look to Him. We can pray to Him. He will guide us. He will be with us. He will help us in everything. All right? So that's the whole key there. Okay. Now then he goes on to say this. God has revealed them to us by His Spirit. So the Spirit, that is the begettal from God, as Peter said, begotten again. See? Because you were begotten one time in your mother's womb. Now you need the Spirit of God to be united with your spirit of man, which then is begotten again. And no one is born again until the resurrection. How do we know that? Because it said of Jesus that He was the firstborn from the dead. Right? Yes, that's what it says.
0: That's what it says.
1: Okay. Now, if He's the firstborn, that means there are many more coming. That's right. and that's those of us who answer the call of God, because they're the called, the chosen, and the faithful, and that's the progression that we do in our lives, see? And this is how we learn. This is how we grow. This is how we overcome. This is how we distinguish between right and wrong and good and evil and understand the Word of God. Then he makes this statement here. God has revealed them to us by his Spirit, for the Spirit searches all things, even the deep things of God. For who among man understands the thing of man except by the Spirit of man which is in him? There it is right there. The Spirit of man. Every human being has that. Now, what are you going to do with it? How are you going to live your life? Are you going to be rebellious and sinful and hateful like this generation is today? And be so confused that we have idiots running for government that say that God is non-binary and he's the one who created man and woman in marriage and said a man shall leave his father and mother and cleave unto his wife.
0: Yeah. Yeah, God is non-binary. The absolute, profound depth of ignorance, or maybe it's worse than that. Maybe it's the profound depths of arrogance. Some people out there don't want to be shown up to be not as smart as they'd like to be thought of, not as clever. Now they can't stand it. And it seems that they commit ever more outrageous acts to attempt to somehow codify their wonderfulness. I'll tell you what, it's not working. We'll be back with the minister right after this. I'll tell you what, it's not working. We'll be back with the minister right after this.
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1: 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If you want something to go away, quit buying it, quit feeding it. The flip side to that coin is, if you want something to grow, nourish it. People are getting tired of feeding the big tech monster, because what they get in return is shadow banning, overt banning, or suspension on social media. Big tech and its derivatives also try to financially soft kill. This is when someone wants to buy something, but they're prevented from doing it because their payment repeatedly fails. And of course, when the gateways do work, we pay for this convenience with fees. So, don't feed the monster. If you want or have ever wanted to join Caravan to Midnight by card or any other payment service and found you could not process your membership, just send a check or money order to CTM, P.O. 141288, Dallas, Texas 75214. Include a legibly written email, a phone number in case we need to reach you, and as soon as we see that info, your membership is activated, and you help turn the monster against itself.

0: to reference the old Pink Floyd song. Is there anybody out there? Ah, good. Thought so. All right, we have the remainder of the program together with you, me, and Minister Fred Coulter. Minister Fred, I invite you to just pick up right where you left off, because this is really quite something.
1: Okay.
0: Yeah.
1: We're gonna focus on the first resurrection. That happens, and we will see when Christ returns. And it says, blessed and holy are those who are in the first resurrection. Okay? They shall be priests of God. Okay? And
0: yeah.
1: We're going to rule the world with Christ. Okay? So think of that. Now, let's come back and look at this here for just a little bit again, and then we will see how the process is going to take place, and then when it's going to take place. Okay? Now, let's come back here to 1 John, 1 John, the third chapter. Okay? Now, let's pick it up here and understand what he's saying, okay? Let's begin in chapter 2 and verse 27. But you yourselves have dwelling in you the anointing that you received from him. That is the Holy Spirit of God that we were talking about originally. And we need to grow in grace and knowledge. We need to grow in understanding with the Spirit of God. And the whole goal of having that is so that we develop the mind of Christ. Now, what is the mind of Christ? Perfect love, perfect obedience, perfect submission to God the Father. Okay? Now, and you yourselves have that dwelling in you, and you do not need anyone to indoctrinate you in spiritual things. Then he says this. He says, verse 29, if you know that he is righteous, that is Christ, you also know that everyone who practices righteousness has been begotten by him. Now you think about that. Tie that in with what we covered in 1 Peter about begotten again to receive the Holy Spirit of God. And you do what? You practice righteousness. What is righteousness? Love and obedience to God. When God says you shall have no other gods before me, you don't. When God says you shall not make any idols of any likeness of anything heaven above or on the earth, you don't. When God says you don't take my name in vain, you don't. When God says, remember the Sabbath day to keep it holy, you don't kick out the word Sabbath and replace it with Sunday. Sunday is an institution of man inspired by Satan the devil, because the Sabbath day is the seventh day right from creation, and the very first thing that God revealed to Adam and Eve so that they could have contact with him, but they rejected him. Okay? That practicing righteousness has been begotten by him. That's so important, because there's no eternal life without receiving the Holy Spirit. And there's no way to receive the Holy Spirit and retain the Holy Spirit if you live a life in sin. Now let's read on and see what this is supposed to be. Chapter 3 and verse 1. Behold, what glorious love the Father has given to us. Everyone wants the love of God. Yes, they want the love of God. But let me remind you, you better love God back. And how do you love God back? By believing him, by obeying him, and by loving him, okay? Now, for this very reason, the world does not know us because it did not know him. Beloved, now we are the children of God. And it says there in 2 Corinthians, the 6th chapter, that we will be the sons and the daughters of God the Father. Think of that. That's why we're here. That's why we were born. That's why you need to get our book, Why Were You Born? And the other book, Lord, What Should I Do? And that's a great book that tells you what you need to do and helps you understand how to pray, how to study, how to grow, how to know God. That's an amazing thing. Okay. Now it says we should be the children of God. For this very reason, the world doesn't know us. Beloved, now are we the children of God. Now I want you to listen to this very carefully. And it has not yet been revealed what we shall be. But we know that when he is manifested, that is, at his return, we shall be like him. Because we shall see him exactly as he is. Now, how is that going to take place? All right. Let's come to 1 Corinthians 15 chapter. This is called the resurrection chapter. Now, there were even some in Corinth that even in Paul's day didn't believe in the resurrection. And there's no way that you can receive eternal life any other way than through Jesus Christ, through the receiving of the Holy Spirit of God and the first resurrection when he returns. So let's read it. Okay, he says this. He says, in the first place, I delivered to you that which I received, that Christ died for our sins according to the Scriptures, that he was buried, that he was raised the third day according to the Scriptures. And we've got a whole section in the book, in the day Jesus the Christ died. And then he says, he appeared to Cephas and the 12. Then he appeared to 500 brethren all at once down in Galilee. Okay. Last of all, he appeared to me, who was at least the apostles. Okay. Now, then he goes on saying, right here, verse 12. But if Christ is being preached that he rose from the dead, how is it that some among you are saying there is no resurrection of the dead? That's what they do today. They say, well, you have an immortal soul and you go to heaven, the immortal soul. Well, that eliminates the resurrection, which is the whole key on receiving eternal life. Okay? Yep. If there is no resurrection from the dead, neither has Christ been raised. And if Christ has not been raised, then our preaching is in vain and your faith is also in vain. And we are found to be false witnesses of God, because we have testified that he raised Christ, whom he did not raise, if indeed the dead are not raised. For if the dead are not raised, neither has Christ been raised. But if Christ has not been raised, your faith is vain. Now then, all of those who have fallen asleep in Christ that are perished. Okay, then he says this. Continuing on. For if by man came death, okay, also the resurrection of the dead, because Christ became the first fruits of those who have fallen asleep. As in Adam we all die, but in Christ all shall be made alive. Resurrection. First resurrection to eternal life. Second resurrection after the thousand-year reign of Christ and the saints, and they will have an opportunity for salvation. Then the resurrection of all the wicked to be raised and all together thrown into the lake of fire to be burned. No existence. Now then it says here, for as in Adam all die, even so in Christ shall all be made alive, each man in his own order, Christ the first fruits, those who are Christ at his coming. Okay? And then he's going to deliver up the kingdom to God the Father. He's going to overcome all enemies. He will put all things in subjection under his feet. Okay? Then he says this. He says, don't be deceived. Understand this. Awake to righteousness. do not sin, as some of you have been doing. And he says this. He says about the resurrection. Okay? For God has given about the resurrection. How is that done? God gives a body to everything. Okay? Then he explains about the resurrection of the dead. There's heavenly bodies, there are earthly bodies, but the glory of the heavenly is different, and the glory of the earth is different. There's one glory of the sun, of the moon, of the stars. Okay? And also is the resurrection of the dead. It's sown in corruption. We all die. We all go back to dust. The spirit goes back to God. Now, if we have been converted and the Holy Spirit goes back to God, then he's going to raise us with that spirit, with a spirit body, like we saw back there in 1 John, the third chapter. So we will be the sons and daughters of God. Okay? Now, in this life, when you die, it's sown in corruption, but in the resurrection, it's raised in incorruption. It is sown in dishonor. We all go back to dust. It is sown in weakness. It is raised in power. It is sown a natural body. That's what you put in the grave. And I know one of these days, I'm going to be there myself. Okay? It is raised a spiritual body. That's what we want. That's the whole purpose of true Christianity. That's the whole purpose of receiving the Spirit of God, so that we can be raised as the Spirit sons and daughters of God and see God exactly as he is. Okay? Now, he says, there is a natural body, there is a spiritual body, according as it is written. First man, Adam, became a living soul. The last Adam became an ever-living spirit. However, the spiritual was not first, but the natural, then the spiritual. First man is of the earth, made of the dust. The second man is Lord from heaven. As is the one of the dust, so are those of the dust. As is the heavenly one, so are those who are heavenly. Now listen carefully. Verse 49. As we have borne the image of the one made of dust, we are all physical. That's what you are. But if you are converted, if you receive the Holy Spirit of God, if you believe God, if you obey God, if you love God and grow in grace and knowledge, we shall also bear the image of the heavenly ones. Just like John said, we will see him exactly as he is. That's amazing. Now, this I say, brethren, that flesh and blood cannot inherit the kingdom of God, nor does corruption inherit incorruption, which then gets to our behavior, our way of living, what we think, what we do, what we say, how we believe, how we treat each other, how we love each other, how we keep the commandments of God in a way that he wants. Okay? So he says this, behold, I show you a mystery. We shall not all fall asleep, but we shall be changed. That's what has to happen. And he says, in an instant, in the twinkling of an eye, at the last trumpet. We'll read that in just a little bit here. That's the seventh trump of Revelation chapter 11, the last trumpet. Okay? For the trumpet shall sound, and the dead shall be raised incorruptible. That's what we want. And we shall be changed. That's what God wants with us. That's the whole plan of God. That's why we need to understand that God's way is a way of life. It is not a religion. Religion is invented by men to get rid of the Word of God. Now, you think on that one for a little while. Okay? Now, when this corruption shall have put on incorruptibility, and this mortal shall have put on immortality, then shall be brought to pass the saying that is written, death is swallowed up in victory. O death, where is your sin? O grave, where is your victory? Now the sting of death is sin, and the power of sin is the law. But thanks be to God who gives us the victory through our Lord Jesus Christ. All right? Now let's come to Revelation 11, and let's see where the resurrection is going to take place. This is going to be quite a thing. The whole earth is going to be absolutely amazed at all of the events that are going to unfold as they are listed in the book of Revelation. Okay? Now let's come to Revelation 11. All right? Revelation 11. Okay? Yep. Verse 15. And the seventh angel sounded. That's the last trump. There are seven of them. 1, 2, 3, 4, 5, 6, 7. Okay? The seventh trump sounded his, seventh angel sounded his trumpet, and there were great voices in heaven saying, so here it is, going to be heard through all the earth with the return of Christ and resurrection of the saints and everything that's taking place and the battles that are being fought. Okay? The kingdoms of this world have become the kingdoms of our Lord and his Christ, and he shall reign into the ages of eternity. That's an amazing thing, see? Now, then it says the nations were angry. Okay? How about that? Okay? They're going to fight Christ. Now, what's going to happen with all the saints who were raised? Now, you go online to cbcg.org or truthofgod.org. Let me tell you the difference between the two. When we started the website many decades ago, it was cbcg.org. Then we found out that there were a lot of businesses that used the same CBCG. So then we added truthofgod.org because that's what's in that website. That's what's there. We have hundreds of sermons, hundreds of studies. We've got books. We've got Bibles. We've got study papers. We have everything that will help you to understand the Bible, so that you can attain to the resurrection of the dead. Okay? Now, let's read it here in verse 15. Let's see what's going to happen. When the resurrection occurs, where are we going to go? What are we going to do? Oh, well, we're going to learn. We'll see. There's going to be a fantastic event happen, which the whole world is going to see. Revelation 15 and verse 1, and I saw another sign in heaven, great and awesome, seven angels having the seven last plagues were in them, is the wrath of God filled up. Now, that comes after the resurrection. Then he says this, verse 2, and I saw a sea of glass, a great, huge, mammoth sea of glass, right up there in the clouds. Christ comes back, says every eye will see him, every eye will see the resurrection, we'll all be raised, and we will come to this great sea of glass. And the only ones who get there are those who have gotten the victory over the beast, that's this whole world system, over his image, that's the religious system, over his mark, the mark of the beast, and that's coming with AI and everything like that, because they will devise a way where if everyone has the mark of the beast in their right hand or in their forehead, they will not be able to buy and sell, but you add into that all of the AI, they will know your thoughts, they will control what you do, you will have no free will. when you give yourself over to the mark of the beast. Okay, so we have that we have to look for, okay? Over his image, over his mark, the number of his name, standing on the sea of glass. What for? Well, we've got on the website 14 things to happen on the sea of glass. We have to get our new names. We have to know who we are. We have to know what to do. We have to understand what it's going to be like. We've got to understand what God wants us to do. Then there's going to be the marriage of the Lamb and the church. Okay? Then the wedding supper of the Lamb. Blessed are those who are called to the wedding supper of the Lamb. And that's all of those who will be in the first resurrection. What a thing that is going to be. Okay? Indeed. And the first thing we'll do is come down, and Christ will destroy the beast and the false prophet, and he will bind Satan the devil so that he will not deceive the world anymore.
0: That's beautiful, Minister Fred. It really is. All I could do is listen, you know, because it's so strong, it's so real. Thank you for everything that you do. And come back to us again soon, will you? God bless you.
1: Yeah. Okay, and we'll see if we can keep the electricity on.
0: Yes, please. We'll send you a generator. Of course, that won't help with the phone system. All right. God bless you.
1: Okay. Well, that's better than a camel.
0: Right. Arc Midnight, the intelligence briefing tomorrow night. It's going to be a rocker. Thanks to Minister Fred Coulter for coming on tonight, and thanks to all of you. From the Bridge of the Ark, God bless you, everyone. The signal continues. Good night.

0: It's true. If you want something to go away, quit buying it, quit feeding it. The flip side to that coin is if you want something to grow, nourish it. People are getting tired of feeding the big tech monster because what they get in return is shadow banning, overt banning, or suspension on social media. Big tech and its derivatives also try to financially soft kill. This is when someone wants to buy something, but they're prevented from doing it because their payment repeatedly fails. And of course, when the gateways do work, we pay for this convenience with fees. So, don't feed the monster. 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
2: All you have to do. I think one poll had her up by 16 points. So I remember the night of the election, I'm going like, there's no way he's going to win. It's like, I want him to win. I don't want Hillary to win. My gosh, you know, that'll be it. But he won, and it was incredible. So this was the insurance policy, and the insurance policy kicked in immediately. Absolutely immediately. Bam, all of a sudden this thing comes out, you know, and we had 2 years of a bogus investigation, a witch hunt. And what's amazing, the media still won't let it go. Adam Schiff won't let it go. Little pencil neck, with all due respect, Adam. But, you know, these guys are, he's so sanctimonious, it drives me up the wall. People like Joy Behar won't let it go. Whoopi Goldberg won't let it go. And the mainstream media, no matter what happens, Russian collusion, Russian collusion. So even though we've got over two years of investigation, somehow Trump's still guilty. And that, to me, is just unbelievable. So kind of pick it up for there. Maybe talk about what Joe DeGeneva was talking about, the fact that indictments are going to happen and it's going to go up to the highest level of the government.
3: Right. Joe seems to be on the inside track right now. If you get a chance, I would certainly YouTube him if you want to kind of follow what's going on. He seems to be putting out information. He's recently said that there were four contractors going back 4 years prior. So this is not just a recent last 2 years of the Trump administration investigation. This is actually, this whole plot and stuff's been going on for years and years and years. In fact, I think we're going to find that it goes back way back to Ted Kennedy time. I think when you find out that these alliances have been set up, the money laundering and all this stuff goes way back, where politicians were getting paid at some level under the table for different reasons. But yeah, Joe seems to be on the spearhead of this right now, him and his wife. And I would certainly follow him at this point. Kind of an interesting, I forget if it came up with Joe, but recently released is Obama's Secret Service code name. And I don't know if you knew that, but it's called Renegade. That was a code name that he chose. Just a quick look at it. Another term for renegade is defector, traitor, or turncoat. Interestingly, of all the code names he chose renegade, but that is its code name. So I think, Steve, that behind the scenes, he's actually kind of telegraphing what his real position is. But I do believe this is all going to go back all the way up the ladder to Obama. I think it's slowly creeping up that way. And Joe seems to be setting the table right now for that. So, yeah, as far as, well, there's just so many angles to all this going on. You have the Biden running right now, and that's going to bring up the whole Ukrainian episode that goes back a few years. Ukraine has been trying to get information out of how they were, the Democratic Party was undermining Trump. They actually had evidence, but that's been stonewalled. So actually, I think Joe Biden running is kind of a gift horse to the Trump administration, because now they can investigate it even more, and he'll be vetted at this point by many other agencies. And I think it's going to turn out some bad things. I don't think Obama really wanted Joe to run, because I think once he gets vetted, this stuff is going to hit the wire pretty quickly, and I don't think they can stop at this point.
2: And I concur. I mean, the fact that Barr has moved in position, the fact that he got rid of Jeff Sessions, who recused himself and basically did nothing for 2 years, it's sort of alarming. And then Barr steps in. Watching Rosenstein behind him when Barr gave that press conference, I scratched my head and just wondered, how can this guy possibly be on the payroll at this point? Because he's implicated with the trying to evoke the 25th Amendment, and this guy was allegedly, it appears like he was playing some really nasty pool. He certainly isn't pro-Trump. Your thoughts on Rosenstein and what we might see there?
3: Well, in the Q world, it's interesting. There's two sides, the Mueller and Rosenstein. There's some who believe these guys have been flipped, and though they were once dirty, they're providing information. That's a possibility. There's the other side who says not only are they dirty, they're incredibly dirty, and they're doing everything possible to cover their tracks. From what I've heard, is Rosenstein is kind of the bag man for the payoff on judges. And if that's true, then it would make sense, because he's closely aligned with the FISA judges and the whole FISA court that's all been revealed here in the last couple of weeks. So it's waiting and see on Rosenstein and Mueller exactly which side they're playing, if they're gray hats, as they say. But obviously, they certainly are well aware, because information has come out that Mueller knew of the collusion and all this 18 to 24 months ago. So if he knew that, then what was he really investigating for the last year and a half? That's really the kind of the unknown in this whole story. Is if he was well aware that Trump was not meddling in Russia altogether, then what was really going on behind the scenes? So we'll see. I think we're real close to LA. Joseph's probably a week now away from the Comey report coming out, and he says that when that comes out, I think that's going to start all rolling. I think that's really going to be the reveal at that point. And Joe said, what's his name? Brendan's going to need not one lawyer, but five lawyers.
2: Five lawyers, yeah. That's sort of telling. Look, you know, Hannity has been on this, and there's a few Republicans in Congress who have been on this right from the get-go. But it makes you wonder. It's like, where is Mitch McConnell? I mean, obviously Paul Ryan is out of the wings right now. Nancy Pelosi is not going to aid and abet this in any way, shape, or form. I get that. But Paul Ryan did nothing for 2 years. I think he sort of aided the other side, if I can be so bold, allegedly. I mean, that's how I'm viewing it. I'm not saying he did, but it looks like he certainly did. And we're not saying Rosenstein is guilty. We don't know. But the smoke, you know, with all this stuff, allegedly is the big umbrella. And we got to wait and see what actually comes out. I mean, there seems to be smoke here. And we all know the analogy there, smoke where there's smoke, there's fire. Something is going on here. What I find amazing is the Republicans have never gone off after the Clintons with Uranium One. You want to talk about Russian collusion? I mean, this is Russian collusion to the nines. And right. You know, we know about it, but those wascally Republicans don't do squat. And that's what's sort of frustrating to me. Your thoughts on Hillary and the Uranium One deal?
3: Well, everything across the board. I, speaking to what you just talked about, I think both sides are involved in this. I think the Democrats certainly are probably the greatest number involved in this. But Republicans also had crossed over the aisle. John McCain, for one, I think we're going to find out. He was the original one that walked the dossier over, I believe, to the FBI.
2: Yeah, he's the guy that did it. And that's why there's no love fest between Trump and McCain. And that's why, you know, Trump said right up, you know, and I get it. I mean, look, the McCain family, I mean, I don't wish ill will on anybody. I mean, I really don't. But the fact that McCain did that, walk the dossier over, you know, tells me he's no friend of the Donald. So there's this. You know, and he's gone now, so you can't, they're never going to kiss and make up. But I just find that really interesting that he walked it over. I mean, I remember, McCain was in there for what, 30 years, 40 years, career politician, which is another reason why we need term limits. So this doesn't keep happening over and over and over again. And I find it interesting that Trump actually stated that fairly recently, basically saying that, you know, we have to put a stop for this and make sure it doesn't happen again to a future president. So he's lived through it, and it's just not a good thing.
3: Well, the house cleaning isn't going to be just Democrats. I think the hard part for a lot of people will be when you start seeing Republicans also courted off. Remember how many just stepped down out of very prominent positions and decided not to run in the last election? And give you an idea, a lot of them were worried that when this stuff does hit, their names are going to be involved in it. And I we don't know where Mitch McConnell is. I think Paul Ryan was somewhat a plant against Trump. I think he was under Trump. They certainly had an opportunity, if they wanted to pass some legislation, the wall and stuff. So they obviously were a wall against Trump and his policies at some level. So I think we're going to see that some of these guys, especially Republicans, just have never really been on the Trump team. They didn't want Trump. Remember, he wasn't a favorite of the Republican Party. He wasn't their boy, so to speak. I think Bush and a few others were the ones they were hoping would eventually win out. And so now they were tolerating him at this level. So, yeah, so I there's just so much going on at this point. I think we're at the top of the precipice. I think now, since the Mueller report's behind us, the offensive is beginning. It's going to be slow as it walks out. Because part of it still, you have, for all of us to remember, is you have to educate the public. They have to overcome the media nonsense that's painting a whole different story to this. But the story's starting to get repainted to its proper perspective, and that is that it wasn't collusion by the Trump administration. It was really goes back to the days of Hillary selling secrets, having her server set up, and allowing people access to a server that was unprotected, and she had information classified that was readily accessible to anybody who was willing to pay. It's a pay-for-play. And I think that's what's going to come out here eventually. I really do. It's a slow process. Lord knows we've been at this a long time, but I think we're right at the point where it's all going to start coming out, flushing out.
2: Well, to me, it's amazing how Epstein and you know, the little island that he had, allegedly with underage girls, and I think there were like 40 women that were going to testify. Well, we're not going to do that now. So that seems like it's manipulated. He gets a slap on the wrist, at least it seems to me. And basically, okay, so now we're looking at that whole thing again. But why would Bill go there? What did it, was it 20 times or over 20 times? And Hillary went. What's really going on there? Are there all these women that came forward? I mean, is it really sex trafficking? Were they sex slaves? I mean, I don't know. It's hard. Look, we're just, you know, you're sitting in your house, I'm sitting in my house. I haven't been able to investigate that. I've investigated online. I've watched it and heard the allegations that seem to be directed towards Epstein and all the stuff that happened there. But there's been really, the law is very, very slow moving. And the fact that he got such a light sentence to begin with, you know, once again, are all these guys in cahoots with each other? Is it a good old boy club? On the way over here from our undisclosed location, we were filming for 5 days. I had to fly Delta and in Atlanta. So I watched most of the Dick Cheney movie Vice. And I've always felt and thought that Cheney might have been the brains behind this whole thing. The allegations with Halliburton seemed a little shady. I mean, all that stuff. I'm definitely weird. But I mean, look, Washington, it's all about power. And the Clintons have wielded power for decades. And Hillary was this close from becoming the most powerful person on this planet. Think about that. That close to becoming the most powerful person. And at the last minute, she loses. I mean, no one saw that coming. But let me go back, circle back into Epstein, the sex trafficking, what we see at places like Bohemian Grove. Do you think that, and recently QAnon, I think, talked about the tunnels off of Long Beach, right. And the kids are brought in this way. Just speak to the whole sex trafficking thing with the kids and all that.
3: Well, the sex trafficking's been going on for a long time. You have to go back to, I believe it was out of the Boys Club out of Iowa years and years and years ago. Gosh, what was the Franklin story that was squelched? And that began to reveal that in D.C. there was something going on very amiss with child trafficking, and many within the government were participating, according to the book, which is some people were prosecuted, but there was a stop put on that investigation when it got to Washington, and they were told not to investigate any further. So it goes back many years. I think what we're seeing, according to Q, who's given us some information, that the channels were North Korea, where kids were being trafficked out, the Ukraine, which you're going to find was one of the hotbeds for trafficking in children, and the sex slave industry. In the last 2 or 3 years, that's come to our attention. Qatar, Saudi Arabia, many of these areas, those channels supposedly have been shut down at this point. Long Beach, obviously, was a port for China shipping in, according to what I'm reading, child trafficking. And then what you mentioned, and there's a picture of it on the net of the tunnels that are underneath the water there off of the coast, where these ships pull up and they bypass, obviously, our customs, and things are shipped in and out. And the real question is not so much if children are shipped in at some level, then what else is shipped in?
2: They
3: shipped in military, and they shipped in bombs, terrorists, who knows? So obviously the good news is our government, our present government, is very aware of this operation. Otherwise we wouldn't even know about it today. So somebody asked me, do you think Trump knows? I don't know. He not only knows, they're putting an end to it, from what I can tell. But I think the trafficking, child trafficking, will be the undoing of many in Washington. One gal, Liz Corkin, has come out and said that she believes 40% of those in our government today have participated at some level in underage sexual contact or sex trafficking. That number is unbelievable if it turns out to be true. So if that's true, then both sides of the aisle have got to be very worried that their names may pop up on lists. And I think that's why you see so much opposition, not only by the Democrats, but by the other side. And I think, I don't know if you saw the interview with Schiff the other day, Bill Maher.
2: I did not know.
3: He basically was asking questions about the whole collusion, and you know, and the comment Bill Maher made, who's obviously very liberal, he said, it looks like now you're just merely stalking Trump.
2: Right. I did see that quote, which is, for Bill Maher to say that is quite frankly unbelievable.
3: You ain't got nothing now.
2: Yeah, so you got nothing. What are you guys doing?
3: Yeah. So I think they've run out of ammo. I think they've shot everything they got out of their guns, and I don't think they have anything left. They'll try to keep the narrative against Trump at some level, but I think that's collapsing. And I even CNN and a few news outlets that traditionally have never been supportive of Trump are beginning to at least adjust their message a little bit because they anticipate what's coming. They're all going to look very foolish who've gone after Trump, and yet the other side is where all the collusion and was going on. So it's going to get real interesting, I think, in the next couple of weeks. I really do.
2: You know, what I find interesting, too, is that Trump said he's going to release the FISA document, the FISA warrant. So, right. And the American people will be able to read that for the first time. That's going to be huge because now we get the picture. It'll be very interesting to see how CNN spins that and Malib spin that. But, I mean, that's the essence of the whole Russian collusion thing, is a bogus FISA warrant cooked up with the Steele dossier. I mean, it's just, this whole thing is smoke and mirrors. And the DNC paid for it, and it goes back to Hillary Clinton. I didn't say that. I mean, they've been saying, Joe has been saying it. I can never pronounce his last name.
3: DeGeneva.
2: Yeah, DeGeneva, right, has been saying that. And others have been saying it. Hannity's been banging that drum forever. So it's interesting that the timing of this and how some of us have, I wouldn't say lost hope, but just kind of going like, are these guys really going to get away with this? I mean, it's just amazing. And it doesn't look like they're going to get away with it, but we don't know yet. I mean, it's great to watch this stuff. It's great to see it begin to formulate. But until indictments happen, until we can read the FISA document, until we really see the inner workings of what's going on, we won't know. Anyway, look, I want you to close it out. You got about 2 or 3 minutes here. Go for it.
3: Let me tell you what I think is what I'm hearing. I've been told. Right now, I've been told that the military is pre-positioning in different areas, mainly along the coast areas, and they're pre-positioning military troops. And the reason being is they're preparing for the event that once all this information comes out, that there may be some civil unrest. Antifa and some of these groups are going to try to change the narrative when the indictments come out. So I'm hearing right now that their movement of troops positioning, by middle of this week, they should be in position. They'll be there for possibly 6 months. There's also concern that Iran could erupt, and there's been some ships positioned over there in the event that the cabal begins to prod Iran into this offensive. And they have to realize some of these things that are going to come are going to be cabal-lated to those who are probably going to be arrested. So they're desperate at this point.
2: Let me jump right in there. The Iranians have one move. I blogged about this. I talked about this years ago. They have one move only offensively, close the Strait of Hormuz, because about 30 to 40% of the oil comes through that narrow waterway. That creates havoc. The lifeblood of the planet is oil. So,
3: right.
2: Yeah, we got reserves. And isn't it interesting how the Donald, right, now we're exporting oil. Under Obama and everybody else, we weren't always shutting it down, buying it off from the Saudis. Now we're exporting our oil. So and I would even go as far as to say he sort of anticipated that move, perhaps, and just kind of went, you know, the Iranians can do this. They can wreak havoc. Not so fast, citizen. So he opened up the oil wells, and now we're exporting it. So if the Iranians close the Strait of Hormuz, yeah, it'll affect the rest of the world, but not so much us. Continue, please.
3: Exactly, LA. You nailed it there. He anticipated these moves by the cabal, and he knew that they could play some cards and wreak havoc, so he's taken away their ability to play that card. And so the Strait of Hormuz, I think, is taken out of the picture, at least for us, because domestically, we can take care of ourselves. We're oil sufficient at some level right now. We don't need foreign oil at this point. It certainly would wreak havoc on the financial markets, but for us, we could survive a lot of things that most countries can't survive. So I do believe Trump has really played a magnificent game of poker with these guys. And I think he's got a full house, and he's moving to a flush here real quick. And I hope it's a flush completely of the establishment that has long been entrenched in our government. I think we're getting close to it. There's a cleaning coming, and I think it's going to be a better days ahead once this all begins.
2: Matt, I got
3: through some turbulent times to get to the end game.
2: Well, I agree. I mean, the cabal is not, you know, the deep state, the cabal, whatever you want to call them, do not want to give up power. Folks, that's all the time we have for Matt. Thanks so much for coming on. Let's pick this up again and do more of this, because it's cutting edge stuff, and it really arms the people with what they need to know. The good news, folks. And this is the good news. Eventually, the rider on the white horse will come and everything's going to change. You want to talk about indictments? Wow. That's a supernatural indictment that if you're on the right side, you're going to be happy. If you're not, if you're down there with the Antichrist and the Beast in the Battle of Armageddon, you're on the wrong side. So if you want to know what that is, read Revelation 19. Thanks, Matt, for coming on. Thanks for watching. Remember, folks, we'll see you on the air or in the air. Genesis 6 narrative states that the Nephilim are on the earth in those days and also afterwards. If that's true, can we find evidence that corroborates this? I'm L.A. Marzulli. Join me as we go on the trail of the Nephilim.

Ohio to the Gulf of Mexico, a mysterious group of people who are called the Mound Builders constructed monuments like we see in Cahokia, Poverty Point, or perhaps the most enigmatic of them all, the Circle Mound and the Octagon Mound, right here in Newark, Ohio. Join us as we explore the mysteries of the ancient Mound Builders.

We're in Moundsville, West Virginia, at the Grave Creek Mound, and we're in the museum right now, ready to exit and see the burial mound. We just inquired with the resident archaeologist about the giant skeletons, the Grave Creek stone, where he said that there was no record of it. The stone is no longer displayed at the museum. And inquiring about the giant skeletons, he said that there was no record of it, there was no photographic evidence of it, and he really had no knowledge of it ever existing. Just before going out, we find a lithograph on this wall showing the giant skeleton of the once museum that was cut into the mound displaying the giant skeleton.

0: And we are back again. Thank you for joining us on this Monday, February 13th, 2012 edition. We are now joined by Charlotte Thompson Iserby. She, of course, was the head of policy of the number two position at the Department of Education. She'd worked in the civil service internationally before that. Her father and grandfather, of course, were members of Skull and Bones. And information that she gave to Anthony Sutton was used to basically break Skull and Bones wide open. And, of course, we've interviewed her on the radio covering that and produced a special report here for viewers of InfoWars Nightly News and viewers of PrisonPlanet.tv. But I wanted to get her on today because she's up in Maine to give us her view on what happened with Ron Paul. Ron Paul has had elections stolen from him before. We know in Iowa, the key areas like Ames, the university, where he was polling 50 to 60%, just didn't show up, even though they were voted at the precinct level. Karl Rove said the trucks were lost with the ballots. They're not carried by trucks. They vote and then post the results. The same thing has now happened in Nevada. They have just a couple percentage points reporting, and they said it was Mitt Romney. And now it's been so brazen in Maine that Ron Paul has come out and said there's evidence of fraud and that they are investigating it. And the New York Times also had the headline today, could Ron Paul still win in Maine? So a good job to Ron Paul. He doesn't like to look like a sore loser, but when there's open fraud, you've got to say something about it. So she wants to speak to that. Then we're going to get into education, why they're attacking the family, what this outcomes-based dog training is instead of educating people or teaching folks how to learn and be open-minded. They're basically just conditioning them brainwashing them with training instead of education. Now, they call the training education today. So we're going to be breaking that down with her and a lot more today. And we're also seeing this trend I want to ask her about before she leaves us, of where schools are now giving Norplant and abortions and even Gardasil shots to children as young as 11 and 12 without parental consent. And in England, they're telling them, don't even tell your parents. So this is the state taking over the family. Everything has really gone into high gear now. And she's going to break that down for us because she's one of the best known, probably the biggest whistleblower ever, with her book, Deliberate Dumbing Down, that I should add, was out of print for over a year, the big Dallas phone book size one. She's come out with a updated and abridged version that's only 500 and something pages long and available, I should add, at InfoWars.com. Give this to every educator you know. Give this to the people on your school board. Give this to your pastor. This is full of documents and proves that it is a deliberate program to dumb down our society. Unrivaled work. And by the way, if you don't want a hard copy to give somebody, she's been gracious enough to put her book up for free on her website. And to put up a lot of internal documents concerning the dumbing down that have never before been seen. Charlotte, thank you for joining us from your home in Maine. Good to have you with us.
1: Well, thank you very much, Alex. And it is a big day. It's a big day in Maine for two reasons, which really do affect the country, both these reasons. The Ron Paul fiasco probably didn't come as much of a surprise to any of us who understand our Republican Party here that's totally controlled international socialists as it might come to other people around the country who still think of Maine as being a conservative, rugged, rock-bound coast state. Ever since 1970, we've been going down the hill with...
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1: are... We've been going down the hill with...
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0: Maine has changed. We're leading the troops now across the country, I think, and I'm going to explain that not just through the Ron Paul fiasco, but through information I received today, which deals with a complete takeover of our education system. There will no longer be private schools that are autonomous. They will be controlled by the federal government through tax money. This all is coming under school choice. I'm so pleased. I got the information an hour ago. I'm not pleased with the subject, but that I'm able to get this out to the people across the country. So that's what we're going to talk about. Now, Ron Paul, he won in Maine. And the fact that he doubled the number of his votes from 4 years ago tells you something very, very interesting about Ron Paul versus Mitt Romney, doesn't it? He was, they say, 200 votes short. Well, it would be quite easy, you know, to have a 200 short vote if you would just eliminate one large, not that much population, but a large county, Washington County up north, where you have most of the Ron Paul people. So there's no question in my mind, and I can come out without sounding like sour grapes. And I don't think Ron Paul's always such a gentleman. Finally, he's indicated that there may have been some hanky-panky. We'll get to the bottom of this. And the most interesting, most important part of this, though, folks, is that all the research that I've done, I've been involved since the 70s, and I've lived around the world. I've been in the Foreign Service, Department of Education under Reagan, got fired, all that stuff, wrote books. There's only one candidate that can save this country from being moved into something I know people do not want to hear. They've taken this word out of the dictionary, actually, haven't they? Moved into a communist system of government, A through Z, without firing a shot. And I'm going to go through that with everybody today. And it doesn't make me happy to be able to give you this documentation. It has happened, folks. Good. You know, maybe it had to happen. You'll know it's true when it happens to you. It has happened today.
1: And Charlotte, I want to get into that, but since you raised the Ron Paul issue, last week on the Nightly News, we showed the graphs where on average he got about 120% increase from 2008 in every state. In some places, over a 260% increase, or 2.5 times or more what he got. In every state, including Maine, he got over 100% more. But Nevada, he got the exact same amount of votes that he got 4 years ago. And the report's coming out of fraud. But then in Iowa, we were told there was fraud. And then 3 weeks later, the Associated Press had to admit they're throwing the whole Iowa thing out, but just giving it to Santorum. So now that election fraud's being admitted, they just move on. It's like Stalin said, I don't care who you vote for as long as I count the votes. But we have all these numbers, and look at how they've ignored him in the debates and given him, you know, 89 seconds of the CBS debate or the least amount in all the others. How they kept saying he can't win. And despite all that, he's still coming in first, second, or third place. No doubt he's the front runner. All over the country, Ron Paul signs are everywhere. He's winning all the straw polls, all the other polls. We're seeing fraud out in the open, and we're seeing Mitt Romney, Mr. Carbon Tax, Mr. Open Borders, Mr. Abortion, Mr. New World Order, being pushed by the system. You gave me a gift a few years ago when Rob Dew came back from interviewing you. It was a license plate from Maine, Ron Paul Vacation Land. We're going to show the viewers that. But, I mean, it really is sad that Ron Paul is the real winner, and the Soviet-style globalists are going to steal it from him.
0: Yes, and as you really finished my sentence for me, Alex, that's pretty good. You know, you usually aren't able to hang on to the end of my sentences as well as you did then. But anyway, you did. You finished what I was going to say. Ron Paul, I've been this for years, as I pointed out before. Ron Paul absolutely is the only candidate that will save our way of life in the United States. And I want to point out that's a way of life for all of us, not just Republicans and Democrats and Catholics and Baptists and atheists. We're all one. We're Americans. We want to live under the Constitution. We don't want to live under UN Agenda 21. By the way, Rosa Carey did a beautiful job yesterday explaining what's going on out there with us.

0: sustainable development and all, which is nothing but communism. So Ron Paul's the only one, and that's why they're terrified of him, because they could depend on Santorum and Gingrich and Romney and all the rest of them. They can be depended on to implement the international socialist communist totalitarian system, which Rowan Gaither at the Ford Foundation told Norman Dodd in the hearings in the early 50s was the plan to merge the United States with the Soviet Union. And that is exactly what we're looking at right now. And what I wanted to talk about, and I don't understand why this screen is black, but it is. And maybe it means, I don't know whether you can still see me.
1: No, no, we can. You're doing great joining us from Maine via...
0: What I want to talk about, what happened today verifies, and I wish it didn't, all the work all of us have done in regard to school choice. I'm going to read you something from the Maine Teachers Association. One of our good teachers, who's a great activist, gave this to me an hour before the show. And I'll just read it. Here we go. Okay. News brief, leading the way to great public schools for every Maine student. Our governor, who we really thought was going to be a good conservative, has turned out to be everything but, right? He's totally controlled by the Neoconservative Heritage Foundation and all of those groups. We have to remember that the left is having the right do its work for them right now. They have always worked together. There's no difference between the left and the right in this country. And as long as people believe there is, we can never solve this problem. They divide and conquer. So here we go. LePage, Governor LePage, attacks profession and public education. Governor Paul LePage announced an education agenda that continues his attacks on the profession and public education. This is a synopsis of his plan. Teacher evaluation would be altered to enhance management authority and control of the profession. The definition of a probationary teacher who could be terminated with broad discretion is expanded to include a non-probationary teacher who demonstrates two consecutive years of ineffectiveness. The new definition of probationary teacher would go into effect this year. Evaluation systems must include multiple measures of effectiveness. This is for school to work, including student achievement as a significant factor, must be conducted regularly, and must provide specific, timely, and relevant feedback. These evaluation systems are to be used for making personnel and staffing decisions, including reductions in force. Now, this is the biggie. An open enrollment school choice would be authorized, allowing students to attend the school of their choice, subject to minor restrictions. Let me point out here, this is all tax supported. That means that all the public school, the private schools, the Catholic schools, the charter schools, the alternative schools, because they're all going to be receiving tax money, which means they're going to have to adopt the international, national, federal assessment system.
1: And let me stop you right there before you go further, because people hear about making teachers do their job, all this stuff, getting rid of public education, sounds good, as you pointed out, but what they're really doing is saying Bill and Melinda Gates put in maybe 1% of the money, the government puts in the rest, and they're taking over all the private schools, just like through faith-based initiative, they're federalizing all the major denominations of churches.
0: Exactly.
1: This is this centralized system, and you notice that Obama came out last week and said he's pardoning people with no child left behind, as if he can pardon states. It was always to test, as you pointed out, the dog training to make sure they were dumbing you down.
0: That's
1: so, of
0: right.
1: course, they're going to pardon that the test scores are going down, because, as you've pointed out, that's what this is all really about. Please continue.
0: Yeah, they don't want people. James Block, one of the leaders, said it's really not fair that some people should be brighter than other people. We've all got to be equal. You know, it's sort of what you call the redistribution of brains. So here we go. Open enrollment school choice authorized for students to attend the school of their choice. Doesn't that sound nice? Okay, now, here we go. Students can elect to attend public, private, religious, or for-profit schools. Now, get this. And don't forget, the minute you take tax money, you're controlled and you will take the national assessment, which is 60% attitudinal, all about the environment, all about humanism, no God, no nothing. Okay, now, students can elect to attend any school they want, really. Funding from the state and local taxpayers at the state tuition rate would follow the student that school to work. So if he's going to be a welder, the funding will go there. I work a Bath Iron Works or whatever. He's going to, whatever.
1: And they admit school they want to tell people what they're going to be, but let's expand. People who said this wouldn't happen, look at how they're telling the Baptist and Catholic churches and everybody, you're going to put in vending machines, morning after pills. You're going to hire people that aren't even Christian or part of your denomination. You're going to teach sex ed. They're already taking everything over.
0: That's right. Now we go on. It says school districts and private schools approved to receive public tuition funding can choose to become schools of choice by opening their enrollment to students from other districts. Statutory language that prohibits public money from going to private religious schools is expressly removed. That means all laws that prohibited tax money from going to private religious schools are removed.
1: That violates First Amendment. That violates what this country was founded on. And that is the complete takeover of private education and religion right there. Congress shall make no law respecting an establishment of religion or prohibiting the free exercise thereof. Boom. And notice, Charlotte, they're coming out with forced shots now. They're coming out with forced fluoride for the first time now. They're taking the gloves off. The New York Times is panicking and admitting that everybody's waking up to Agenda 21. I think they're taking the gloves off and accelerating because they're scared we're waking up.
0: Yeah, absolutely. Oh, they are really moving fast. So anyway, well, let me just say here, I'm going to put, after I read this, I'm going to give people the recipe for this cake, okay? Parents are responsible for student transportation. See, no school busing, okay? The teacher certification process, get this. First of all, I'm going to tell you, this is pure Pavlovian B.F. Skinner, and I know I've studied it for 30 years. Rat training. The teacher certification process would be redesigned to permit easier alternate entry into the profession for those who have the academic and content area of expertise that, colon, now get this, given proper pedagogical training, that's Skinner, a clinical school setting, that's the teacher is going to be watched every single movement that she makes. Does she give the candy to the child at the proper time after he gets the right answer? Okay, could make them effective teachers. When you see the word effective, E-F-F-E-C, that's Skinner. Okay, so we know that that's in. Certification requirements would be strengthened they go on with that stuff. Now, career and technical education will be enhanced by requiring school districts to adopt a common school calendar with their career and technical center requires homeschool districts.
1: And again, districts, now that's bringing homeschools under their control.
0: To honor academic credit students earn at career and technical center. And establish a process allowing students to earn college credits at the career and technical centers. Regionalization, that's communism, according to the communist Zeitlin in the Daily World in 1976. He said, regionalism is communism. I have the quote. Regionalism and collaboration among school districts will be supported by a $5 million fund for the efficient delivery of educational services. Now, we just got that today. Now, Alex, people have got to look at it this way. All you housewives out there, you moms and all, or you guys who love to mess around in the barn and build things, don't you have to have a plan, a recipe? All right, this is the recipe, and I'm going to read you what has happened. The recipe to change America from a constitutional republic with its Bill of Rights and all that, to a communist planned economy follows. We'll go through it. It's very short. Okay. One, regionalism. That's consolidation. People have been, brilliant writers have been writing about it in this country for a long time. Nobody wanted to listen. That's the dropping of borders, the getting rid of elected officials, the creation of commissions and task forces and planning boards that don't represent us. Rosa, Corey talked about it last night on that great program, UN Agenda 21. Regionalism is key. It's the Soviet system, and they're putting it in under UN Agenda 21. Okay, number two, we needed to have the agreements with the Soviet Union. That was done by Ronald Reagan in 1985 and the Carnegie Corporation. They dealt mostly with the use of computer software, development of critical thinking, and technology for school to work. Now, the method, Pavlov, Skinner, that's the computer is Skinner's box. School choice was always very, very big. I started out mainly in my office. School choice, tuition tax credit, vouchers, etc., pushed by the neoconservatives and the Heritage Foundation. Even Chester Finn, who used to, he writes a lot about school choice, very involved in putting this whole agenda in right now. 30, 25 years ago, he said about tuition tax credits, he said, short of throwing money in the streets so that all the little children could go pick up the money, there's no way to have this without controls from the federal government. So the school choice, I just read to you that our governor is putting in across the board here, according to this today, this document, okay, that's exactly
1: and
0: what
1: let me
0: it
1: stop
0: is.
1: You. If we don't like Agenda 21, UNESCO, UN-run, federalization ruining the public schools, this is a Trojan horse, not even a Trojan horse, not even hidden, to take over homeschooling everywhere. And that's what they've done in Australia, England, and now Canada, and they're trying in California. I know this, but for the audience who are new viewers and don't know, they say, oh, we're going to legalize, and it wasn't illegal to begin with, your homeschooling. We're going to do all of this, but you're now going to have to get a teaching certificate and follow our curricula. So it's a literal takeover.
0: And basically what you hear the most about are charter schools. Charter schools have been in the works since the 60s. The idea came out of the Aspen Institute, which is an internationalist, globalist, communist organization. It came out of there. Charter schools are being used all over the world, folks. And in case you think this is a nice little local American idea, it is not. Charter schools had to be designed. They were designed basically by public-private partnership between the corporations and the administration to set up special design teams to do everything other than really academics. And that all came under, well, that was under George Bush, but a lot of it was started under Ronald Reagan. Ronald Reagan, I'm sorry to have to tell you this, he was the initiator of public-private partnerships. In 1982, I was the liaison with the White House. They sent me over there to be the liaison with a public-private partnership agenda, huh? And it was called the Private Sector Initiative. And I asked someone there, I said, what is going on here? Isn't this corporate fascism? And this lovely lady said to me, well, I don't know that anybody ever looked at it that way. Well, I was immediately removed, you know, from my job as liaison right there with the White House. But I want people to know that it was Ronald Reagan with Ed Meese, with Weinberger, et cetera, who created the concept of public-private partnerships in order to implement the Soviet system.
1: And it was George Herbert Walker Bush who got us into Agenda 21 at the Rio conference.
0: That's
1: and
0: right.
1: Who got us into the carbon taxes, just like it's Mitt Romney now, and Newt Gingrich, who supported it with Al Gore. The point is, this is what the mega corporations want. All the leftist environmentalist people need to understand. It was Ken Lay came up with the carbon tax plan. This is a giant scam where the corporations basically merge with government. It's not true privatization. This is a total takeover where the government with select corporations picks the winners.
0: Well, this is the Communist Manifesto spells it out very well. You know, you can tick off everything in the Communist Manifesto and you're going to see that's what we're putting in. Including Pavlov, including evolution, teaching of evolution, including school to work, including the partnership with the government. Sure, the communists had nothing but government, but they also had industry, right? So the government had a partnership with industry. Well, what's the difference between our government having a partnership with industry? It's the same system. It's used in Cuba. It's used in
1: Let me stop you. They talk about state-run education, which this is corporate fascist state run. They talk about a private central bank, a graduated income tax, everything that's in the Communist Manifesto, they're now setting up here.
0: That's absolutely correct. Now, the tragedy with this thing also is that the Christian, formerly helpful Christian denominations, had helped us a little bit. But in the past 20 years, since Rick Warren, the big management guru, came in and he infiltrated every single evangelical church in this country, just about, and has trained them for outcomes-based, purpose-driven, in that philosophy, which is school to work, which is the communist system of government. That's state planning, planned economy. You can't have a planned economy without planning, programming, budgeting, management systems, total quality management, outcomes-based, results-based education. This is what Rick Warren went in and trained these Christian communities in, little cells he set up all over. Then Drucker came in and did that. Then Rick Warren took over with a purpose-driven agenda. Now, folks, this is the tragedy of the big thing. Back in the 70s in Maine, we got a hold of a very important paper on community education. Actually, I found it in my own school district. And we did a lot of research and a huge 2-inch binder with tabs and all. Our research wasn't quite as good as the research that's at my son's website by Ruth Feld. Type Feld, F-E-L-D, into the website AmericanDeception.com. You will have the most extraordinary paper, quite lengthy, with charts and diagrams on something called community education. Community education is communism, and it was admitted to be following the design of the Chinese communists by a major community educator from Alaska in the early 70s at a big meeting in Washington on community education. It's community education is the United Nations lifelong education system with everything under the of the school district with unelected task forces. That's why they need the regionalism running everything. No elected officials. They'll have nice little groups, task forces to take grandma to see the leaves in the autumn, abortion clinics, everything Alex was talking about before, school to work. Now,
1: well, Charlotte, let me back you up. Let me just interrupt and back you up there and add a caveat. It's come out in Rhode Island, California, Michigan, and a bunch of other states. They come in with unfunded mandates, bankrupt the town, and now they have private corporations assigned coming in, taking over, saying no more voting, and we're going to double and triple your trash pickup, your water pickup, your power pickup, and by the way, we're not going to let you have that 100-year-old well anymore. It is literal corporate fascism that you're talking about. It's all here. It's all happening. In the North American Union SPP documents from BAMP Canada 2007, they got sued by Judicial Watch. They got the documents. It said, North American stealth integration through education, through terror threat, through the threat of biological attacks, flu. And it said, using these crises, we're going to create mega regions within the countries. That's already begun. I mean, we're already in the North American Union, just like the Euro was really set up in 1957, but they weren't told till 1999. As you pointed out, we are now in it. We're now in the New World Order. That's why it's now accelerating. But I want you to talk about their end game. If we don't stop them, what they're planning to do.
0: Well, their plan is, they're doing it right now. In fact, it's going in right now. Their end game is to control us in our homes. The whole sustainable development agenda is absolutely frightening because we're all going to be moved out of our one family homes into stack and pack, and we're going to have not allowed to have cars.
1: Now the law in Germany.
0: Exactly.
1: No more single parent homes.
0: There was a time when I really, 20, 30 years ago, I didn't believe all of this. I really didn't. I thought it just sounded so weird. You know, there were good gals out west who were saying to me, Charlotte, you know, these bicycle paths, I don't like the idea we have to put these bicycle paths in. She said, they'd say, you know, I have a feeling they're just doing this because they're going to try to get rid of cars. And I thought these gals were sort of cuckoo. No, they're not cuckoo. This is UN Agenda 21. And it's going to, this will be the community education concept fits completely into what I've been seeing out in what Rosa and great, you know, Orlene Cole and Michael Shaw and all those great people out there are finding out. We got some good people here in Maine, too, are fighting it up in Rockland, Maine, a friend of mine.
1: Yeah, folks are really waking up in California because they're deeper into it, as you know. It's the beta test. And when they passed last year that 20% carbon tax on all human activity, that sent the state into a cardiac arrest, people said, why are they destroying our economy? As you know, Agenda 21 states, post-industrial world. Charlotte, we've got as much time as you need. This is riveting info. This is what's happened to our world. Please continue.
0: Well, I wish that I didn't have to make this announcement today, but I suppose it's good. We always felt that people wouldn't wake up until it really happened. I've got a meeting, and perhaps a lot of you listeners out there have got meetings coming up, too, in your little towns, and they sound so good. Ours is Dresden, Maine, with about, I don't know, very few residents, maybe 500 or something, and it's an old, lovely town on the Kennebec River, and so they send out this needs assessment, really what it is, questionnaire to all of us. What do we want? I made a copy of it because I want to make sure I had it after it was, you know, went into the office. Do you think we need more convenience stores? Do we need more apartments in this area? Do we need more, better transportation? All that stuff, right? This is exactly what Rose is talking about out there. This is UN Agenda 21. We looked at the four strange questions on it that were so obviously had nothing to do with Dresden, Maine, because first of all, we don't have a lot of the services that they asked us if the services were good enough, like garbage collection. We don't have that. I knew that this came from the state planning office that probably came directly from the UN, out of one of the sustainable development places. But anyway, so they have this meeting coming up on the 21st, and I'm going to go, and I'm going to take Rose's book with me. I bought a whole carton of them, and I hope everybody else will buy a whole carton of her book, Behind the Green Mask. And I'm going to get this book out, and I'm just going to stand up there, and I'm going to say, look, we don't want to be Delphi'd. You know, we don't want meetings that have been predetermined in the beginning. You know what your agenda is. You know what you want. You're all unelected people. You know, maybe we've got a few selectmen who are working on the planning and all, but that doesn't mean they were directly elected to do that. So what we've got to, what can we do? I know folks always want to say, oh, you know, Charlotte tells us everything's so horrible and the world's going to, why does she tell us what we can do? Well, first of all, don't let me forget to tell you, homeschool, and don't you let them get near you with a computer. Not near you, but their plan is to connect your computer with the school superintendent. We have that agenda that came in under George Bush.
1: Charlotte, you warned of this 20 years ago. They now admit in high school and middle school, everything done on the computer goes into a federal database, and they're tracking all of it, and they have the kids write papers on what mommy and daddy are doing that's actually going in government databases.
0: Well, that's right, and let me point out that our governor just last week, the same so-called conservative governor controlled by the Heritage Foundation, He issued an executive order for the digitalization of all education. Now, that's the computer. And let me point out again, I think I said it in the last time with Alex, that once your child is on the computer, Benjamin Bloom said, you know, I can take a child from here to there in their values in 1 hour. All right, the computer is his Skinner's box. The computer is so dangerous. The head of the World Institute of Computer for Assisted Teaching said about 20 years ago, he was so proud. His name is Dustin Houston. He's so proud. He said, won't it be wonderful when the child in the remotest area of the country can have access to the views, the help of the finest psychologists in the world, and nobody can get between that child and the curriculum. Now, look, folks, wait a minute. Think about that. You thought you had a hard time getting curriculum out of your local school board? You will never know what they're doing to your child. They're going to wreck his attitudes, values, and beliefs. They want to create the new Soviet man. That is their goal. And that don't, it didn't die in 1990. That was the biggest farce that ever happened. They had to make you think it was dead, because how could they possibly have put this in?
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0: If you would continue to be
1: concerned. Look at the EU. Look at the EU. I mean, all the mega banks funded the Soviets, but the EU admits they're the new Soviet, and they're literally making all the laws for the people, and now
0: exactly.
1: They're having them sign agreements where the countries can never get out again, and admitting that the new EU Soviet is run by six banks who you pay your taxes to, and you have no local authority.
0: Well, the people, you know, you asked me again, we have got to, you know, Sam says something about, I really appreciate my son, once in a while. He said, nobody is guarding the castle. And what he means is, nobody's at home. You see, they got the moms out of the home. Nobody's guarding the castle. Nobody's guarding the children. Nobody's there to listen to the radio to find out when town meetings are taking place. Nobody's there to watch what's going on in the community. Nobody is guarding the castle. The castle is our home. They want to take our castle away, too. You know, they're going to take the older people's castles away. In England, you heard that, Alex. Anybody, you know, in their late 70s or 80s who lives in a lovely house in a beautiful property, they say, no, that's not fair. They should get out and live in a nice little assisted living
1: place.
0: No,
1: I saw that in the BBC. They're now saying you own your own land, you're going to be forced to sell it and move the other people in.
0: Absolutely. So people in the castle, please, folks, maybe you're not guarding your castle. You're both going to have to go to work. Maybe there's some people who are out of jobs now who better take up the mantle and try to save this country and go to every single local meeting. Get my book, because that's the history of it, The Deliberate Dumbing Down of America. It's political history as well in there. Get it, buy it in boxes, get cases of it, and get Rosa's book, Behind the Green Mask. Those two books, there may be other books out there, and I don't mean to, you know, cut other people out of that, but I do believe you cannot do anything unless you are informed. You have to have ammunition. You can't win a war without ammunition. The ammunition is in my book and Rosa's book.
1: All right, let me stop you again for a moment here. Again, former head of policy, number two, Department of Education, when you discovered all of this, and again, the book, Deliberate Dumbing Down, and now the green Behind the Green Mask are both available at InfoWars.com if folks want to get those and support both the authors and our operation here. This is a new type of authoritarianism. It's creeping. It's run by the mega corporations, so it's corporatist and bureaucratic. At the same time, it's this merger of fascism and communism that you talked about in the congressional hearings. It became evident was the plan of the Ford Foundation. Those documents were covered up for a while. You were able to get them. They're on your website, your son's website. Anthony Sutton exposed it as well. This is a diabolical program that's now out in the open. Ban Ki-moon last week said world government and to fund social services that will be in all your homes. The UN must make sure you're raising your children right. He was being honest. World government to be in your house. World government to be on your farm. The predator drones watching the farmers, watching the rural people. They want us under Agenda 21. And here we are. It's happening. It's unfolding. And I don't want people to be scared because the globalists are freaking out, saying there's a huge awakening. But we've got to wake up to what's going on. We've got to wake up to what's happening because it's now unfolding right now. But I wanted to specifically ask you, about where this stuff came from. I know that in an earlier interview you broke that down, but break down where it came from, how the eugenics ties in.
0: Well, I think that the eugenics goes all the way back to Germany and, you know, the Bush, the families that financed all of the eugenics thing. That's not my field, Alex. I know about it, but I'm not one to give a lecture on eugenics. But it does come from the, I think, and I don't like to admit this, but I do believe that the order at Yale, more and more research that I do with the help of Anthony Sutton's great book on the establishment, I believe that's where it came from. That's the Illuminati. And in Germany, the order was based on the Illuminati. And then the order was responsible for sending educators over to Leipzig, Germany, to study under Wilhelm Wundt. And we can trace his grandfather was a member of the Illuminati. Very interesting. Wilhelm Wundt is the founder of operant conditioning, that the Skinner-Pavlovian method. Pavlov didn't invent it. He went to Wundt's laboratory and learned how to, through stimulus response, through the nervous system, neurological responses, how to control people's behavior with rewards and punishment.
1: Okay? Pre-programmed responses. But Charlotte, there you go again. You're always saying you're not an expert. I've researched your Wundt info, your Skull and Bones info. That is exactly what the British and German scientists, funded by the proto-robber barons, were doing, was looking at a scientific model to control populations. And the Prussians, as you know, had been good at slave soldiers that were so brainwashed they didn't even know that they were slaves, the Hessians. And so you're absolutely right. And then Skull and Bones, when you say the order that your father and grandfather were part of, you've gone through the documents, which are incredibly conclusive, that yes, it was another center point of expanding this operant conditioning, rat training, dog training into our society. And so you are an expert on this, and that is eugenics. And that's where it all came out of, was in that study 250 years ago of how to scientifically control people. And so out of it came the operant conditioning, the eugenics, all these schools, which then the system built as our modern world that is almost complete and is really a false reality. I mean, it's a false artificial environment, like at a zoo or something, that they've built for us. And now they're trying to finally end the family, end the home. And it's because people, as you said, don't understand that to own a home, to have the right of the Second Amendment, to have the right to raise your children and to not be a slave, that was fought for over thousands of years by humanity. And so we only had a short period of some basic liberty. Now the tyranny is just coming back in. Please continue.
0: Well, I think we have to look at the why. How did this happen? Wilhelm Wundt, of course, he was a psychologist, and he believed that man was an animal without a soul. That's the key. You see, they really do believe that they're animals, and that we have no soul, we have no free will. And if that's the case, then we can be trained to do what they want. It's very, very simple. It's a tragedy. And as C.S. Lewis said, you know, when education, when we give up on education and we move towards training, civilization dies. Now, that's very important. Do we want civilization to die? I mean, Aristotle was also the one who said something about you know, he who does not have an education can be compared to someone who's dead. That's basically what Aristotle said. So what we're doing here is we're not going to be educating anymore. We're going to be training for the workforce, training for the global. Our children are considered nothing but resources to spin off profits for the global economy. That is exactly it. And the tragedy here, I guess it wouldn't really make too much difference who was doing it, but I am absolutely devastated by the fact that the conservative movement is equally responsible, if not more, in a way more, because nobody suspected them. This is what's the tragedy to me. I mean, I spent, 40 years now, and I trusted all these people. And they may not all be so bad, but they won't tell the truth. You know, if you tell the truth, you're on the you-know-what list. And they're not telling the truth because they want to keep their organizations going, keep funding coming in. And that makes me sick because it's our children's futures.
1: And we're giving the whole world to the scientific dictators when their white papers are all public going back over 100+ years, we see them following their program of a bunch of inbred royalty that funded eugenicist and psych warfare experts for brain war, as Hitler called it.
0: Yeah.
1: And look what they're producing. When you believe that humans are made in the image of God and can reach for the stars, you get Beethoven, you get science, you get space exploration, yes. You get beauty, you get strong families.
0: I didn't know you had that sort of beautiful side to your means of expression. That's beautiful.
1: See? But just to finish that statement, when they believe we're ugly animals, look at the fruits of the New World Order now that they've been in control. Uglier, dumber, just filthy. Just the culture is like a sewage pipe busted open. And the elite themselves are not immune from this. It's blowing back on them, and they're becoming more and more twisted. I mean, they have opened hell's gates.
0: Well, they have. And they, you know, religion is out the window. And before I forget, because we're talking about what can we do, well, all of us should become very active at the local level and watch the state too, and the state planning office. If I were you, I would go to the state planning office and I would ask for every single document out of UN Agenda 21. You want to see all of it and become informed. And then go back, do your homework, go to your local community. Don't allow any of these changes to be made unless they've been completely researched and that there is no federal or international influence in them, right? Now, the other thing, the most important thing, is, of course, is prayer. Please, what religion you are, but pray. Pray that we can extricate ourselves from this evil totalitarian system that once it's gone, once we've lost this freedom, that's the end. I think it was George Orwell who said something about once we let it go, freedom go, he said, that's it. He said, it's like somebody putting their boot in your face, and that's the end, and it won't come back. So don't say to yourself, well, I don't know if I think I can find the time to do that, or I don't know, whatever. You can don't allow yourself to find a single excuse.
1: Exactly. Orwell said O'Brien's torturing Winston, and he says, do you want to know what the future is, Winston, as Winston's being basically tortured to death and brainwashed and broken? And he says, what is it? And he says, it's a boot stomping on a human face forever. The future we're building, Winston, is not more beautiful or something that gets better. It's trampling and being trampled upon, more ugly, more twisted, Winston. It's about pressing on the nerve of power. We're the priest of power. It's about ugliness, Winston. Look at my face, Winston. You think I look ugly and burn out? That's the vigor of the hatred destroying humanity. We love death. We are psychopaths that enjoy ugliness.
0: That's, you know what, that's the whole quote. It's really very good. And, of course, Orwell, he knew, because he was part of the group that was involved in the
1: planning. Fabian Socialist.
0: Yes. And so he knew. I mean, we've learned an awful lot from these people. We should really thank them, like Bertrand Russell and George Orwell. They've told us what's coming. We should thank them, but we don't listen. We just think, oh, that's something that my teacher gave me to read. Oh, maybe they did, about 40 years ago. But the point is, we cannot, you have to ask yourself, do you really want to live in this kind of a world? I mean, it's hard to believe that anybody would want to. That's the question you ask yourself when you think, oh, well, they couldn't want that, so it's not going to happen. Well, they do want it, evidently. They have sick in their heads. They do want it. And now that we found out that the school choice agenda is nothing other than the Trojan horse to lock up this whole communist state planning economic system, that's what school choice is all about. That's what our brilliant researchers, many better than I am, have been pointing out for 25 years, and nobody would listen.
1: Well, people are listening now, and it's covered in the book, Deliberate Dumbing Down of America, available at InfoWars.com. But let me just add this. Notice Bill Gates, the admitted eugenicist whose dad ran Planned Parenthood. He is at the tip of the spear for school choice, but it's not choice. It's these charter schools and others where they control the curriculum that's this brainwashing training stuff. He is at the tip of the spear with GMOs that sterilize people, the forced vaccines. He's at the tip of the spear on every New World Order, North American Union issue. And there he is taking over the education and turning it from a classical education into this dog training. And now I've read the curriculum at public schools. The feds have had 1984 pulled in the last decade out of all the schools. Kindle's had it erased. Now they're actually memory holing it. And again, they're just racing through with their program. In closing, Charlotte, an amazing interview. In the last 3 or 4 minutes we've got left, other points that you think are important to add to the viewers out there?
0: I'd like them to spend some time on my website. I've written a lot of articles. There's an article there that has to do with the letter I wrote to Ronald Reagan after I was before I was dismissed from my job, explaining what was going on with the Marxist Department of Ed. And there are quite a few articles of mine that people should read in regard to regionalism and what's happening. I don't think there's any subject that I've touched on, a school choice, touched on today that I haven't written about. And also my son's website, AmericanDeception.com, the 3,000 pages of the Reese Committee hearings on the investigation of the tax-exempt foundations in 1953. The hearings are there for people to read. I bought the last copy. It cost me $3,000, but that was nothing compared to what Robert Goldsboro sold me that for $3,000. He'd been offered any amount of money by one of the minions of the foundations about 30 years ago, any amount of money to get that one copy. So folks, you know what? Take advantage of the fact that that one copy is up on the internet at AmericanDeception.com and find out what these tax-exempt foundations have done to bring this country, this great country of ours, to the state where it is today, where I'm discussing this with you today. Please find out. And then the other thing is I just want to tell all of you that thank you so much for your support through the years, and Alex especially and his crew there. I don't know where we would be. We would be so much worse off. Can you imagine? That's the one thing I want to say. You know, don't give up. Do not give up, because they, in quotes, planned on taking us down around in the 70s. That was planned with the Declaration of Interdependence, etc. And the people, a lot of them are gone now, great people like Maureen Heaton and Robert Morris and all. I name all of them, acknowledgments in my book. They're gone. They fought the great battle for you and your families. And if they hadn't, I would not be on the show now with Alex. Alex probably wouldn't even have been born when they were working, you know, because you're very young, Alex, compared to all of us. And if it had not been for those people, so look at it this way. You may get discouraged. Don't give up, because there's always hope. I mean, we thought back in 1975, 1980, that we were going down. We didn't, because of the work of all these great people, many of them whom are now gone.
1: You're right. Let me just add a point there now that you raised that, and because this is so deep. I think this is the best interview we've ever done, Charlotte. It covers so many facets. The globalist power is also their weakness, because it's a stealth takeover. It's very hard to wake people up, but because it's stealth, when we do fight it, we're able to reverse it, especially when people see that it's been hidden and deceptive. And so the globalists, Zbigniew Brzezinski, Hillary Clinton, he's got a new book out admitting that the globalists are starting to lose. Hillary says they're starting to lose the info war. And that's why we're seeing such an energetic fight now out of them, is because they are cornered rats. That's why they want to kick off new wars. They want to do all of this false flag terror attacks to try to scare us back into submission. But the sleeping giant is awakening, thanks to your work and so many others. And now, because you were there 20 plus years ago, and other people 30, 40 years ago, because you were there 30 years ago and got laughed at, now that all this stuff's coming true and global governments being admitted and global carbon taxes, and now that they're admitting all this evil, and now that they see when states are trying to pass laws for forced inoculation and laws for forced fluoride, and now that people are getting CPS visits over homeschooling, I mean, we're now to the line. We've held them, but they've still kept pushing, and now it's right up to the point of where now the authoritarianism, the NDAA saying they'll secretly arrest citizens and have us disappear into black holes, the SOPA bills for censorship. I mean, the enemy has uncloaked, Charlotte, and I think what you're saying here today is now is the time that they've uncloaked and people are really ready to finally wake up. They're uncloaked because they've uncloaked to fire on us. It's like a Klingon attack cruiser. It's uncloaked because it's firing on us right now. I mean, this is it. This is it. I don't know how to break it down for folks. 10 years ago, I got chills once a month when I saw a piece of news. I get chills every 5 minutes now. You know, my sixth sense. Can you feel it as well?
0: Oh, yes, I can. And I think, of you know, in terms of what they're doing out in California, there's no reason why we can't all be doing the same thing. And I watched those videos out of the Bay Area, right?
1: Yes.
0: And there was a very important testimony from a young man who said that, I think he came from Eastern Europe, Romania.
1: Yes.
0: And he talked to these regional types that are trying to ram this communism down the throats of the people in the Bay Area. And he said, look, he said, you may have the best interests of all of us at heart, but you don't know what you're doing. He said, this is the system of Eastern Europe. He said, this is the way we lived. And he said, it was horrible. We didn't have enough food. We didn't have this. And what are you doing? And that was a very, very, it's always good to have someone who's been through it to come out. And then the other thing, Alex, that I just noticed, and this must be going on in all the states right now, we're reshaping our whole form of government in our state. And I don't know whether you all have this going on, but Brookings Institute came into our state about 4 years ago. And then the Heritage Foundation took it over. And it's a report. It calls for reshaping government, reducing the legislature size, dumping outdated programs, chop the number of counties in half, judge state programs by what outcomes? Okay, it goes on and on. Now, this is our conservative governor who accepted this report from Brookings Institute. So watch your state. I think I talked about this about a year ago with you, Alex.
1: You did.
0: Yes. Yes, we did. So they're changing our whole form of government. They're dropping borders. They're getting rid of half of our legislators.
1: They're saying your state doesn't get your own money we took from you unless you pass our little federal test. They're turning us into a pigeon or a rat trained to do the problem and get a piece of grain.
0: Well, there's a very interesting quote in my book, Deliberate Dumbing Down. It's from B.F. Skinner back in the 70s at a meeting up in Mendocino, California, of behavioral psychologists. It was top secret, that meeting, right? And he said there that in the future, we're going to have a lot of upheaval in this country because people aren't going to want to have to go along with the requirements of the environment and ecology like we're talking about today, right? People are going to get mad. And he said, rather than using the police and all, he said, the best thing is to use operant conditioning, rewards and punishment. Now, that's a direct quote. It's in my book. Now, what you see right here going in is exactly what Skinner recommended back in the 70s. And he said, better to do that than to use the police. So right in our little town of Bath I used to live in, we have, as people know out there, community-oriented policing system. Now, if grandma is crossing the street with a bag of groceries and somebody helps grandma, they're going to go up to that person and give them a gold medal. Now, I'm not kidding, folks. That is going on right here. If you do what the government wants and the police decide what's the right thing to do, whether it's a good deed or not, they give you a gold medal. Now, they're keeping a record in the computer in Augusta, our state capital, of all the people who do the good deeds. Now, I think also they're probably keeping a record of people like
1: myself.
0: No,
1: that's priming the pump to put people in there who said bad stuff about the government, but they start the database in a way that sounds good. And now in Texas, they tried to pass a law that if you've spoken bad about the government or police, they put it in a database. So, yes, it's Pavlovian training, priming the pump. for your mandatory volunteerism, you get your taxes cut and stuff, correct?
0: Community service. And the thing is, the bottom line is this, Alex. Once a human being becomes conditioned to getting rewards for doing what the government wants, you know, they are never going to take a stand against the government for fear of punishment. See, this is what we're developing. We're developing people that are totally dependent upon rewards for doing what the government wants.
1: Well, Charlotte, I really appreciate you doing this extended interview. It was an hour long now. I meant it to be 25, 30 minutes, but it's always so amazing having you on. And all the points you bring up just light fires in my mind of recognition, data points. Everything you're saying is so true. And then some, and I could see that fire in your eyes and, you know, hear it in your voice that you've got so much knowledge. What you're talking about is so real, and you just want people to look into it for themselves. I can see that you were doing the interview via light through the window, and it's now gotten dark there in Maine. So I think that's a sign for us to end this interview. I'm about to end the show, and then I'm going to come back and say bye to you at the end, but you're a sweetheart, and we would be in a lot more trouble today if it wasn't for you and doing all the great things you've done.
0: Well, you too, Alex, and all your great listeners and your staff. I just love those young guys. I really want all of you to come up here and visit. We'll just have fun.
1: Rob Dew said, and Aaron and others said it was really great hanging out with you. He said you made them great dinner and cookies, too.
0: Oh, well, I was pretty tired, but it turned out okay. I think there was a little bit of wine that evening.
1: Oh, and cigars. I wasn't going to mention that part.
0: Oh, yeah, and cigars. Well, you know what? We all have to keep our sense of humor. We have to continue.
1: Hey, I want one right now. I'll say bye to you in a sec. Thank you. Thank your son, a great patriot in his own right, for driving up to your house to help you with the Skype.
0: Thank you, Alex, and goodbye, everybody.
1: All right, there she goes. What a great lady. You can't just have her on for 25 minutes.
3: And now, live from Austin, Texas, Alex Jones.
1: So much for joining us. We're now into the second hour of this Friday edition, the 19th day of June 2009. Bob Chapman with us for the next hour, and we've got several guests in studio dealing with the fluoridation of the water supply. Fluoride's a catch-all term. Sodium fluoride is bad enough for you, but we're going to break down what is really being put in the water supply today and the successful fight against fluoridation going on around the planet. There is hope, ladies and gentlemen. So key information coming up there. I've been ranting and raving the last 3 days because they've now unveiled, and it's worse than I first thought it would be. I knew the banks had gotten unlimited power to loot and steal, but now it says to seize any corporation, any company, take over the nation, that they're implementing the executive orders already in place for economic martial law. I'm going to go over some of those executive orders this hour. And they're using the swine flu as another cover for that. But Ron Paul has said this is a financial dictatorship. He agrees with me. He has now come out and pointed out that the Federal Reserve is to get more power than even Congress under this new system. So they engineer the crisis, get unlimited money. Now they want the power to seize not just GM and Ford and Chrysler, but factories, restaurants, businesses, dealerships. And then they admit that the Democratic Party mainly keeps the dealerships they want and sells the others and gives them to friends. I mean, this is happening faster than I even thought it could. Bob Chapman, of course, was in military intelligence in Berlin. We got out of the military. He became the biggest gold and silver broker, individual silver broker out there. He had one of the largest newsletters, and he retired. He came back. It's the international forecaster. He's been a guest on international TV and radio literally thousands of times, and he joins us each Friday. Bob, this is getting even crazier quicker than I thought. Can you break down what this new, quote, regulatory overhaul is?
4: Well, I think what they want to do here is be able to control all forms of financial machinations, if you may, anything that has to do with money. And what I think they're going to do is, if they can get away with it, and there's a lot of resistance in Congress, and that's borne out by the numbers I received yesterday on H.R. 1207, which is Ron Paul's bill to audit the Federal Reserve, I understand it's 258 co-sponsors. And that means that there's a lot of people in Congress, even though 5 or 10% of their campaign contributions come from Wall Street, banking, insurance, etc. I think they're under so much pressure from the public, not only their constituents, but others who are writing them, that this is a phenomenal amount of co-sponsors. So I do not think they're going to get through this proposed rule changes so that the Federal Reserve can become a monster money czar, if you want to call it that. They like that word czar very much. I think they've created about 14 or 15 of them. Anyway, I also want to refer here to your report on Prison Planet. Obama regulatory reform plan officially establishes banking dictatorship in the United States. And it's really terrific. It's kind of like an outline. And for those of you who haven't seen it, please go and take kind of like an outline. And for those of you who haven't seen it, please go and take a look at it. It's dated June 18th.

0: Chapman on the other side of this quick break. I want to open the phones up, financial questions only for Bob Chapman. There's a million of those to ask. 1-800-259-9231. 1-800-259-9231. Bob Chapman is our guest right now. Going back to Bob. Bob, for stations that just joined us, we were going over Obama regulatory reform plan officially establishes banking dictatorship in the United States. And in a few minutes, I'm going to play a short Ron Paul clip where he says, yes, the banks will have more authority under this than Congress. And the way the bill reads, even the LA Times admitted that it gives them power over anything connected to the economy, any market, any company, from a hot dog stand to a bank to an insurance company. And you were getting into our article from PrisonPlanet.com, Obama regulatory reform plan officially establishes banking dictatorship in the United States. Is it that it's so big and so over the top, people have trouble realizing the magnitude of the very banks that engineered the crisis, that have stolen tens of trillions? They now not only won't tell us where the money went, but they are going to be the regulators of themselves and over the rest of Main Street they've already devastated.
1: This is a form of dictatorship. There's no question. The important things are that there is no control whatsoever by Congress, which you've mentioned, and it is a private corporation. They refuse to answer government subpoenas. They say that it's a state secret when asked about what they're doing, and that's why Ron Paul's bill is so important. We can cut this whole thing off at the pass if that bill is passed, and it certainly stands a great chance in the House of passing. One of the things that I thought of in regard to this, which sort of meshes what you were talking about earlier about the hiring of people for the CIA to go into economic and financial matters, I think that at this time, the Treasury Department, in conjunction with the Fed and the people who control our government from behind the scenes, they are making this move in behalf of the Fed now as an offense in a defensive manner because of what's going on in Congress. What they want to say is, well, we want the Fed to be able to handle these things, and you want to audit it or shut it down, and we can't have that because it's so crucial. This is what they're up to here.
0: I was about to ask you that. This looks like kind of a fleeing forward or asking for the moon because they're under attack. People are saying, we're going to audit you. There's subpoenas from Congress. They're refusing those subpoenas from Congress. So really, this constitutional crisis is forming. There shouldn't be a crisis. This isn't the president refusing subpoenas. This is a private offshore bank that's getting all these public funds saying you can't look at what we're doing after promising the public it would all be transparent. Their ace in the hole is they own the president and they own the military-industrial complex. You know, so speak to that. But then also we have Mr. Perkins, who wrote Confessions of an Economic Hitman, and I've actually interviewed him now for the next Obama film coming out, John Perkins. And Mr. Perkins, you know, was hired by the NSA and the CIA, top of his class, family and all these big corporations. He was sent in. He would be given orders by army generals into third world countries to buy off politicians, to threaten them, to take control, do the same thing. And now Reuters says the CIA is going to operate inside the U.S. and is hiring all these out-of-work bankers to make sure we are all under economic slavery, Bob.
1: That's exactly right. Exactly right. And that's what all of that recruiting is all about. They want to use these people against us. One of the things that's behind this, and incidentally, to just go a little bit further on their recruiting, but further than that, is what they're up to here is this is pure psychological warfare. That's exactly what it is. They know that the House is going to vote for this bill. I don't know what the Senate will do, but I assume perhaps they will as well. And in order to cut that off, what they're trying to do is say, we can't allow

0: the Fed to be audited or tampered with in any way because it's too important and so on and so forth. This is the Cywar aspects of it.
1: Yeah, we're in the middle of a crisis. If you audit the Fed, they're already saying this, it's going to cause a depression. They've hired this big lobbying firm, and we now see their branding.
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1: This just in, you are looking at obviously a very disturbing live shot there. That is the World Trade Center, and we have unconfirmed reports this morning that a plane has crashed into one of the towers of the World Trade Center.
2: I just witnessed a plane that appeared to be cruising slightly lower than normal altitude over New York City, and it appears to have crashed into, I don't know which tower it is, but it hit directly in the middle of one of the World Trade Center towers. The plane just was coming in low, and the wingtips tilted back and forth, and then it flattened out. It looks like it's hit at a slight angle into the World Trade Center. I can see flames now coming out the side of the building, and smoke continues to billow.
3: What's our 6-7 floors were taken out? And there's more explosions right now. Hold on, people are running.
4: Hold on just a moment. We've got an explosion inside.
3: The building's exploding right now. You got people running up the street.
4: Okay.
3: I'll tell you what's going on.
4: Okay, just put Winston on pause there for just a moment.
3: Okay, the whole building just exploded some more. The whole top part.
4: Okay.
3: The building's still intact. People are running up the streets.
5: You are looking at this picture. It is the Twin Towers of the World Trade Center, both of them being damaged by impacts from planes. We saw one happen at about maybe 9 minutes before the top of the hour. And just moments ago, so maybe 18 minutes after the first impact, the second tower was impacted by what appeared to be another passenger plane.
6: That's absolutely inexplicable. There shouldn't be any aircraft in that area, much less something heading what looked like deliberately for the world.
7: Welcome to a special edition of The Conspiracy Show as we commemorate the 20th anniversary of the 9/11 attacks, September 11th, 2001. Now, I'm going to revisit some conversations I've had with 9/11 researchers and whistleblowers over the years who will offer up radically different versions of what happened on that infamous day. Within 3 hours, New York's tallest buildings were reduced to rubble, and the Pentagon, the nerve center of the American Armed Forces, was burning and partially collapsed. Thousands of civilians had lost their lives and were seriously injured, and the entire continent was in collective shock, still trying to make sense of how a supposed coordinated act of terrorism of that magnitude was allowed to take place on American soil. In this hour, the late journalist, best-selling author Jim Mars joined me back on the 15th anniversary of 9/11. I also spoke to Dr. Judy Wood back in 2016. She's a materials engineer and author of Where Did the Towers Go? Evidence of Directed Free Energy Technology on 9/11. And then, in the second hour, we go back to 2012 and my conversation with the late Phil Marshall, a Boeing 767 captain and former special activities contract pilot. Marshall authored The Big Bamboozle, 9/11 and the War on Terror. And finally, in hour two, a more recent conversation with a U.S. federal agent, Timothy McNiven, who alleges he was part of a secret military study group that unwittingly planned the 9/11 terrorist attacks 25 years before it happened. First up, Jim Mars was an award-winning journalist and had over 30 years' experience with several Texas newspapers. In 1999, Jim began teaching a course on UFOs, perhaps one of the first university-level UFO courses in the nation. He also investigated the U.S. Army's remote viewing program 3 years before it was publicly acknowledged by the CIA and then published Alien Agenda. In addition, his book Rule by Secrecy has been termed an underground bestseller. He also authored The Terror Conspiracy, Deception, 9/11, and the Loss of Liberty. Let's go back to September 11th, 2016. Jim Mars, welcome. How are you, my friend?
8: Hey, Richard. It's always a pleasure to be with you.
7: Likewise. Here we are, 15 years on. Those of us that are still concerned about it, most of us, but it's kind of divided into a number of camps. There's the nanothermite, the controlled demolition camp. There are those who steadfastly cling to the official version, two planes slammed into the Twin Towers.
8: Mm-hmm.
7: 15 years on, has your position moved?
8: All right. Are you ready? Are you ready for the answer?
7: I am.
8: The answer is yes. All of the above.
7: All right. So
8: this is why, Richard, I don't understand why that the, I mean, we're having trouble enough getting the great unwashed masses out there to understand that two aircraft cannot bring down three buildings, okay? And they go, what? And you go, yeah, Building 7, the Solomon Brothers building, you know, it collapsed at 5:30 on the afternoon of September the 11th, 2001, and it was not hit by airplanes. And they go, what? Because a lot of people are still unaware that three buildings went down in New York. So we have problems enough right there without squabbling amongst ourselves over, was it thermite? Was it nanothermite? Was it conventional cutters? Was it nukes? Was it particle beam weapons, energy-directed weapons? Because the answer is yes. Okay, I'm pretty convinced, Richard, that they used a combination of exotic technology, much of which is not known to the public, which is what allowed them to pull off the 9/11 attack, the 9/11 terrorist operation, and get away with it. Because not only were they using nanothermite, which is not generally known except to the building demolition experts, they were also using small shaped charged nukes. And if people think, well, that's impossible, most people think of a nuclear bomb, they think of that picture of little boy that we dropped on Hiroshima, and it was, you know, this great big huge fat looking bomb,
7: right?
8: But I recall when I was a kid in the 50s seeing newsreels where they were shooting atomic artillery shells. They had a big old cannon they called the Long Tom, and they would fire that cannon, and then 10 miles downrange, there would be a small tactical nuclear explosion. So they had nukes the size of artillery shells, which is what, maybe 2 or 3 foot long, and a foot or two around. Okay, that was in the 50s. So the idea that today they have mini nukes that are about the size of a small basketball or maybe an enlarged baseball or softball, you know, that they have those. This is the current technology. The public is not popularly aware of that, okay? So you put these mini nukes in the basement, where there is plenty of testimony that there were explosions in the basements of the World Trade Center towers. Okay, I believe it was Mike Picoraro who said that he went up through the basements after being knocked down by an explosion.
7: That was a janitor, right? Yes.
8: And went to a machine shop, and there was a huge drill press that had been just disintegrated. Okay? Now, you take those mini nukes, you put them in the basement with a shaped charge, they take out those 47 steel girders that are the spindle, the prop, that hold up those buildings. This would allow them to come down. Then you use your thermite to take care of all of the support beams, and then you use your conventional cutter charges to take care of the rest, and the whole thing would just totally collapse because there is there's nothing holding up the weight. Now, this is what happens, okay? But now, also, you have to ask yourself, what about the toilets? Let's talk toilets for a minute.
7: There weren't any.
8: Have you ever tried
7: to
8: destroy a toilet?
7: Exactly.
8: You know, you can beat on it, you can smash it to pieces, you can kick it all around, but it's not easy to destroy a toilet. And think how many toilets were in this 110-story building. Think how many metal filing cabinets were in that building.
7: The telephones.
8: What happened?
7: Did you ever see a telephone? No.
8: No. Now, you got a 110-story building, and it got hit by a plane, it caught fire, and it collapsed. That's what we're told. It should have left a debris pile of more than 10 stories.
7: Mm-hmm.
8: And yet, all we saw was less than 2 stories, and it was just a few desultory ruins and debris. What happened to all of the mass of those buildings? Obviously, there was something else going on. And I don't think we should rule out Judy Wood or others who talk about a directed energy weapon, because I know we're working on that. In fact, Richard, I'm going to cut you in on a little secret, you and your listeners. Now, what is it? Okay, Judy Wood actually makes, and I've met her and talked with her, interviewed her, and she makes a very cogent argument for some sort of energy weapon. The place where I think she's theorizing and may have caused her some trouble is because she, as I recall, she was saying that she thought it may have come from a space-based weapon, from a satellite. Okay? Without going into a long song and dance, I have very good reason to believe that a particle beam disintegrator type weapon was being developed at Brookhaven National Laboratory on Long Island, in the center of the island there. Okay? In 1989, this weapon was tested and used to bring down a UFO. In 1992, it was tested again and brought down a UFO that crashed in South Haven Park and caused a huge big fire there that actually made national news. But of course, they didn't mention the UFO. They just said it was a big fire. In 1996, I believe, this same weapon was tested 65 miles out southeast of Long Island at a test area designated Tango Billy. And it was a military exercise where they shot a missile at a drone aircraft. And the purpose of the test, of course, what they've been trying to do for years, see if they could stop a missile in flight. And so they fired the missile at the drone, and the disintegrator beam, the particle beam accelerator from Brookhaven, was used to see if they could stop that missile. Unfortunately, the TWA-800, which had had a minor malfunction and was late taking off, climbed into the trajectory of this beam weapon and was knocked down in friendly fire. That was the TWA-800. And, of course, they couldn't admit to what happened there because that was our most top-secret weapons testing. Okay, but everybody with the TWA told the truth. People who said there was a missile, there was. People who saw a drone aircraft or a mystery aircraft, there it was. People who saw a light in the sky, that was the beam weapon. So everybody, even the government, told the truth to a limited degree. They said a spark got in a central fuel tank and blew up the airplane, which is true. But why did the spark get in a central fuel tank? And it's because the beam weapon hit the aircraft and fried the onboard computers, and everything was sparking and flashing, and valves were opening and closing, and that's how the spark got in the fuel tank. Now, that was the TW-800. Now, if they could use that as a disintegrator beam, and they could use it at a target 65 miles to the southeast, I suggest all they had to do was turn that weapon a little further south, and it's only 25 miles to the World Trade Center buildings. And I think that was what was used to spray those buildings and disintegrate. You mentioned yourself, Richard, the fact that there are films showing steel girders that do not fall over. They simply disintegrate in midair.
7: Dustification is what she calls it. Yeah, like an Alka-Seltzer tablet in a glass of water.
8: Yep. And it just blows away. It disintegrates. And that's why. So, what happened on 9/11 is they were using exotic technology only known in the inner circles of the military-industrial complex, and therefore they could come out with any screwy cover story, something along the lines of the single bullet theory, and nobody was in a position to say, well, no, that's not right, because here's what it was, because we didn't know. And I'll tell you another thing that was an exotic technology, was not known at the time, that was used on 9/11, that's very important to understand how that happened. And that is the remote computer capture of onboard flight computers on aircraft.
7: All right,
8: back
7: tell me
8: in
7: more.
8: In the 1980s, I was interviewing a pilot for a commercial airliner, And after the interview, we were just talking, and he said, you know, my job's redundant. And I said, well, what do you mean? He said, well, he said, these new planes, these new wide-bodied Boeing jets, said they're fly-by-wire. They're fly-by-computer.
7: Mm-hmm.
8: You know, the computer flies the airplane. He said, I'm just there in case the computer breaks. And so I'm going, wow, you know, so I did some study. Well, come to find out this is true. Now, here's a bad analogy, but if you're using a CB radio and you're talking to somebody and I come along and I have a much stronger CB signal than you, then that's what they call a step on you, okay?
7: Right, right.
8: The person listening is going to hear me. They're not going to hear you because my signal is stronger. They can take stronger signals, and they can intercept an airplane's computer, and they can enter that computer, take over the computer. In fact, in my book, The Terror Conspiracy Revisited, I quote the head of British Airways, who in early 2001 said, you know, the era of airline hijacking is over with. He said, because now we can capture the onboard computer remotely and we can guide the aircraft to a safe landing regardless of the desires of the hijackers or even the flight crew.
7: Judy has had a conversation with a pilot, I believe it was, saying the exact same thing. Back in the 70s, it almost became a cliche. It was every week there was a plane being hijacked and diverted to Cuba.
8: Yeah.
7: And she went back and she said in 1974 there were 50 planes hijacked and diverted to places like Cuba. Then all of a sudden, at some point, late 70s, early 80s, it stopped. And what you're talking about, that's the reason. Standard equipment on Boeing aircraft, pilot what? Punches in a code and he hears someone pounding on the door, let us in, we're taking over. He punches in that code or she punches in that code. And now the control of the airplane goes to the tower.
8: That's right.
7: There's nothing a hijacker can do.
8: Nobody can control that airplane.
7: You cannot hijack a modern airplane.
8: That's true. By the way, and then to add insult to injury, pilots for 9/11 Truth managed to get hold of some of the black box recordings on the flight that that they said hit the Pentagon, and what they found was in all the parameters there that the flight deck door had not been opened during flight. Well, wait a minute. If the flight deck door hadn't been opened, how did Hani Hanjour get in the cockpit and guide that plane to the Pentagon?
7: Exactly.
8: Of course, the bald-faced fact is that no plane hit the Pentagon. There were 82 social security cameras all on and around the Pentagon. And that afternoon, before the sun went down, the FBI had grabbed all of that, and we have never seen any of it.
7: Well, we saw one sort of very fragmented video. I don't know if it came from a shell station or something across the road.
8: Right. And what I love is I remember watching Bill O'Reilly. And for two or three days, he was saying, we now have the film of the plane hitting the Pentagon, and we'll put to rest all of these crazy conspiracy theories, and we're going to show that tomorrow night or whatever. And then they actually ran those 16 frames, and then Bill O'Reilly himself said, I didn't see a plane.
7: Good for him. Good for him. The other,
8: see a plane. Also, let me mention this. Richard, you know as well as I do, after every major air disaster, they come along and they pick up every single little piece of that aircraft that they can find, and they take it to a big hangar, and they reassemble it, okay?
7: Right.
8: So that they can try to determine what exactly caused that crash so we can prevent future occurrences. Show me a picture of the debris of that flight that they said hit the Pentagon, put together in a hangar, and I will shut up about the Pentagon. But you haven't seen it, and you're not going to see it because there was no plane involved.
7: Well, we all remember, and many of us remember, at least while it was available, and it may still be online, I'm not sure. I'm talking about the CNN reporter Jamie McIntyre, who was on the scene.
8: Right.
7: And said there is no evidence. This, again, you always pay attention to the early reports. I learned this from you years ago, Jim. You pay attention to those early reports because then they disappear. You'll never hear right. from them again. Jamie McIntyre on the scene saying no evidence of a plane crash hitting a building here. And we saw the footage. And again, out on the front lawn there, the Pentagon, no debris. No debris.
8: No.
7: So what happened? Did some
8: except for Donald Rumsfeld running along with a little bitty piece, he's holding his hand, and of course I always wonder, you know, did he pick it up or was he putting it down?
7: Right. So what happened there? Did some Hercules transport plane come by and drop this stuff on the front lawn?
8: Oh, they had a few pieces ready to go. You know, this this was actually a very well-planned operation. Unfortunately, it didn't come off exactly as they wanted it to. I think something happened. The plane went down in Pennsylvania. I think that plane was the one that was supposed to hit Building 7. And so that didn't happen. So at 5:30 that afternoon, suddenly they decided, well, we got to get rid of the evidence because that's where their command center was. So they dropped Building 7. That's after, and I have seen the films, newsreels, of the firemen coming down the street going, get back, the building's coming down. How did they know it was coming down? There was only a few desultory fires in a couple of the floors, not enough to bring down a building. That building came down, straight down in its own footprint in a matter of seconds. Free fall speed. The only way that can happen is with pre-planned demolition. And if Building 7 was brought down by demolition, as stated by Larry Silverstein, he said, we decided to pull it, so we pulled it. Okay? And if that was brought down by controlled demolition, then why is it so outrageous to claim that the World Trade Centers were brought down by controlled demolition?
7: Coming up next, my conversation with materials engineer Dr. Judy Wood, author of Where Did the Towers Go? Evidence of Directed Free Energy Technology on 9/11.
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7: 20th anniversary of the 9/11 attacks. Now, whatever you think happened on that day, you have to agree that there are so many questions that remain unanswered as to how the greatest air defense system in the history of mankind was somehow circumvented, exactly who was involved. So many questions, perhaps chief among them, how were the World Trade Center towers brought down? The World Trade Center buildings, Building 7 and others. It wasn't just the North and South Towers, remember. Was it the impact of the jetliners and the heat generated from the jet fuel that caused some sort of a structural failure? That's sort of the official version. But is it possible there was something else involved? Some other technology, perhaps? Well, this, of course, will be the subject at our live event I just mentioned on September the 11th when Dr. Judy Wood comes to town for an exclusive engagement. But she is here tonight to dive into this a little bit. And it's a great pleasure to have. It's been quite a while since I've had Dr. Judy Wood on the program. She's a PhD, a degree from Virginia Tech, a former professor of mechanical engineering. She's researched expertise in experimental stress analysis, structural mechanics, deformation analysis, materials characterization, and materials engineering science. Her research has involved testing materials, including complex material systems, in the area of photomechanics, or the use of optical and image analysis methods to determine physical properties of materials and measure how materials respond to forces placed on them. Her area of expertise involves interferometry in forensic science. She taught graduate and undergraduate engineering classes and has authored or co-authored over 60 peer-reviewed papers and journal publications in her areas of expertise. In the time since 9/11, she has applied her expertise in material science, image analysis, as I mentioned, and a forensic study of over 40,000 images, hundreds of video clips, a large volume of witness testimony, analysis of dust samples, seismic data, and the analysis of other environmental evidence pertaining to the destruction of the World Trade Center complex. And Dr. Wood has conducted a comprehensive forensic investigation of what physically happened to the World Trade Center site on 9/11, and based on her analysis of the evidence she gathered in 2007, she filed a federal case for science fraud against the contractors who contributed to the official National Institute of Standards and Technology report about the destruction of the World Trade Center towers. This case was filed in the U.S. Supreme Court in December 2009. And to this day, Dr. Wood's investigation and body of evidence is compiled in her book, Where Did the Towers Go? Evidence of Directed Free Energy Technology on 9/11. It's the only comprehensive forensic investigation in the public domain. Dr. Judy Wood, how are you?
11: Very good. Well, thank you for having me.
7: And it has been, I'm guessing, well, the book came out in, was it 2007, did we say?
11: Well, it was written back around then, but it was 2010.
7: Let me ask you first off. Now, this book obviously generated a lot of controversy. Anytime anyone delves into 9/11 and is exploring perhaps, you know, alternative explanations rather than the official explanation, it's bound to generate controversy. But the interesting thing is here, even within sort of the 9/11 truther movement, it created such controversy. I mean, you were disavowed by the 9/11 truther movement, which I find, well, not, you know what, it's not surprising. It's such a divisive community. I mean, if you're not with them sort of 100%, then you're against them, which is my understanding. I've experienced that firsthand. But why specifically do you think, even within the 9/11 truther movement, you're such a controversial person?
11: Well, I don't know if controversial is the right term for it. Controversial is usually a term given that implies doubt, you know, whether someone is talking about facts or fiction. And anything that I've discussed, and it's in my book as well, is just evidence, an analysis of the evidence as well as parallel evidence. So if someone doesn't want you to discuss the evidence, what do? Distract you. You know, it's kind of like the political scene. You know, they don't want you to discuss the facts. They say, oh, you have boogers up your nose or something.
7: Right,
11: you know,
7: right.
11: They take it off into something unrelated to the evidence. But if you just talk about the evidence, if somebody really wants to know the truth, they shouldn't have a problem with it.
7: Precisely, precisely. And yet they do, which...
11: So what does that tell you?
7: Well, it suggests a number of things. One, that the group has been infiltrated by disinformation agents. I mean, that's the one that leaps immediately to mind. And the other thing is, which I've come to realize, is that the whole controlled demolition theory has become almost like a religion. Now, I have a lot of respect for people like Dr. Richard Gage. He's been on the program, and I think he's doing his best to try to piece this puzzle together. But if you suggest that it may not be controlled demolition, it's almost like you become an immediate pariah. They don't want to hear anything else. And I think it's because when people have so much invested in a theory, they almost become defined by it. And if you take that away from them, then who are they? What are they? And that's very threatening to them. It's almost like a self-preservation mechanism. Those are my theories. What do you think?
11: Well, if you want to control the message, you know that there are going to be people questioning the event. Do you think those who planned 9/11 forgot to plan a cover-up?
7: At least one. Maybe five. Yeah. Maybe 10.
11: Yeah. So build it and they will come. A place for these people to be collected. I call them collection agencies.
7: That's very clever, yes.
11: And then you give them a pacifier, and it keeps them out of trouble.
7: Right, right.
11: And the easiest way to control groups is to demand consensus, talking points.
7: Right, right.
11: And if somebody veers off from the talking points, they get excommunicated from the group.
7: That's a very, very lucent, cogent explanation. Absolutely. Yeah.
11: So if someone's trying to control your thinking, you know, they want you in a group. And if you're not in a group, it's harder to control people.
7: Right, right. Yes.
11: So,
7: with your evidence that doesn't fit that narrative, and you are a disruptor.
11: Well, the first thing with the evidence is, in being a forensic engineer, you first have to determine what happened.
7: Absolutely,
11: and
7: absolutely.
11: The easiest way to cover something up is to get people to skip that step and just assume what happened and go on and start arguing about how it happened before you've determined what it is.
7: Right, right.
11: And, you know, look at the official story. You know, they're down to step three or four. You know, who did it and why they did it. They hate us for our freedoms.
7: Right. And we should point out that your work is not focused on who did it. You know, was there a stand-down
11: right.
7: order?
11: Exactly.
7: What was the motivation? You're simply looking at physical evidence based on your background in engineering to explain why those structures failed the way they did.
11: Or what was going on. And different types of energy could be involved. Let's look at them. One is, you know, like what caused the building to come apart? Was it thermal energy? Did the buildings get cooked to death? Well, you had 14 people walk out of stairway B who don't remember having been cooked to death. You know, so that's out the window. Was it kinetic energy? You know, bombs or gravity collapse? There's a lot of evidence that discards that, which is, people in stairway B didn't get smashed. They didn't get pulverized. They didn't get squished. They walked out.
7: Let me ask you on a personal note. What has this meant for you as an academic, publishing this book, Where Did the Towers Go? What does it cost you in terms of, I don't know, career, personally? I'm guessing that this must have been a very difficult decision for you to whether to publish or not.
11: It wasn't difficult because it needed to be done. And I felt like I was in the best position to do it, not having a immediate family that would be put at risk. Somebody with an immediate family that would be put at risk would have a much tougher time.
7: Right, right. And how about professionally?
11: It's a one-way ticket out of a profession. But I don't like to play pity parties.
7: I understand.
11: It's about the evidence, and it's this important. I will say that when I decided I was going to do this, I called my mother and told her, and she said, "Well, if you do that, you won't have a career." And I said, "If I don't, nobody will." And I think that's as time's gone on, I think people can see that that is where things are going.
7: Right. Stay tuned. More of my conversation with Dr. Judy Wood, the author of Where Did the Towers Go? After these.
9: 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What do you really see? This is where you can tell all about it. 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
7: Welcome back to a special edition of The Conspiracy Show as we commemorate the 20th anniversary of the 9/11 attacks. We're going back to August of 2016 for this conversation with materials engineer Dr. Judy Wood, the author of Where Did the Towers Go? Evidence of Directed Free Energy Technology on 9/11. A little bit of a primer here for those not familiar with directed free energy technology. What do we mean by that, directed free energy technology?
11: Well, I was explaining about how we can rule out kinetic energy being involved as a destructive mechanism, and thermal energy. You know, the buildings weren't cooked to death, nor were they beaten to death, like by gravity collapse or by bombs, you know, blowing things up, moving things, and having something hit something else. A lot of reasons for that. You'd have people squashed instead of walking out, with, you know, blue sky above them. and also there'd be a seismic signal. There's a lot of other things with it. But what I'm describing as directed energy, the energy was instructed or directed to do something differently than it normally does. The binding forces of matter are usually attracted to each other, but they were somehow instructed to reverse their size and repel each other.
7: All right. And let me ask you then, how did you begin to piece this together? What was the first indication for you that this might have been a directed free energy weapon of some sort?
11: Well, I don't start with the weapon. I don't start with the answer and then go backwards. I start with looking at what happened. And you keep looking and let the evidence tell you what happened. Don't tell the evidence what it's supposed to show you.
7: Right. Okay, so let me rephrase. What was the first indication for you, and how quickly did it come, that the official version was incorrect? There was something else happening here.
11: Oh, it came that day. I was in the faculty conference room and looking at the TV set of the building, you know, frothing up into dust, and they're calling it a collapse. And like, wait a minute. You know, you guys aren't buying this, are you? It's you know, there's something wrong with the story. And folks looked at me like I was crazy.
7: And when you say this is not a collapse, explain that. What do you mean this is not a collapse? I mean, to the uninitiated, it looked like a collapse.
11: Well, imagine what a collapse would look like. This piece falls into this piece. This goes, crunches, goes, you know, pop. Kind of like how an avalanche gets going. You know, it doesn't start 1, 2, 3 all at once. One part gets another part going, which gets another part going.
7: Right, right.
11: Instead, we saw the building turning to dust from top to bottom.
7: Right, being pulverized as the building.
11: Pulverized has a specific meaning. It means kinetic energy is involved, a grinding. And this was pieces were flying through the air and turning into dust with nothing hitting them but air.
7: Hmm. And how would you – now, one of the things I've been told about the construction of the World Trade Center towers is, you know, a lot of drywall, pretty flimsy construction, I've been told. This is one of the things that's out there, that this was not a well-designed building.
11: Pretty well-designed, but you have to look at, again, at what happened. Instead of assuming it was a poor construction or assuming airplanes did something to, you know, instead of making assumptions, It takes an awful lot of discipline to just look at what happened.
7: Right. No, but I'm wondering, because of the amount of drywall in that building,
11: drywall cause steel to turn into dust in midair?
7: Right. No, excellent point. But I'm just wondering whether the presence of all that dust in the air in part could be attributed to the fact that so much of the construction was comprised of, as I say, gypsum rock.
11: There was about one-fifth of the total weight of the building was steel. Steel frame.
7: All right.
11: And you can see, you know, in videos, the pieces coming down, and they don't ever hit the ground. They turn to dust before they hit the ground.
7: Pieces of metal that are turning to dust. Let me just think on that for a moment and let everyone else listen and think on that. Pieces of metal, as they're descending, are turning to dust.
11: Yes. They look like they're like an Alka-Seltzer tablet, just frothing up into dust.
7: Remarkable. Okay.
11: People don't know what would cause that, so they tend to ignore that piece of evidence. But instead of needing to know, that's what's important about just putting off any kind of assumptions.
7: Right.
11: And just going with what the evidence shows. And not feeling the need to play Name That Weapon.
7: Name That Weapon. Okay. All right. I'm with you.
11: Yeah. Play Spin the Dial, Name That Weapon.
7: Right.
11: The name of the weapon is not important. Actually, it's counterproductive because, you know, people start getting trendy terms and they name drop trendy terms. Terms and pretty soon they don't even know what the gizmo does.
7: Right, and pretty soon people are imagining some sort of a laser beam with, you know, Dr. Evil next to it, and then you lose the room.
11: I do have my name for it, but you know I hesitate in mentioning it because people start, you might start using that and make initials for it or something, but it's just what the evidence shows.
7: Right, okay.
11: Magnetic electrogravitic nuclear reactions.
7: More with Dr. Judy Wood after these.
9: 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So why are you up? 416-360-0740 or toll free at 1-866-740-4740. 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
7: Now, back to my 2016 conversation with materials engineer Dr. Judy Wood, the author of Where Did the Towers Go? So what did you call this weapon again?
11: Magnetic electrogravitic nuclear reactions.
7: Electrogravitic nuclear reactions, okay.
11: In other words, it involves magnetism, electricity, and gravity.
7: All right, and has this technology been around a while?
11: Yes, but not advertised in the Sears catalog or anything.
7: No doubt. Okay.
11: And what I like to stress, and what's also in my book, I show parallel evidence. In other words, evidence of something we do know that produces the same results. And one example is tornadoes.
7: Ah, interesting. Okay. Tell me more.
11: Weird things happen with tornadoes, like anti-gravity.
7: Mm-hmm.
11: Also, it may follow an electrical signal. If it's a buried cable, sometimes it follows that. And it also dustifies things, or it dismembers things. Video I saw, I think it was like 3 years ago, in the Dallas-Fort Worth area, that there's a whole bunch of these tornadoes in the area, and they showed some flying trucks.
7: Right.
11: You remember that?
7: Absolutely, and I remember the movie, about those storm chasers. I can't remember the name of it, but
11: right. But isn't that strange? It was the trailer part of the trucks.
7: The trailer part of the truck, right?
11: You didn't see dumpsters flying around.
7: Okay, so where are you going with that, Dr. Wood? What does that mean?
11: Just looking at, themes here, but wasn't it interesting that you had that, like, where does the wind come from if you're going to say wind picked it up?
7: Where does the wind come from?
11: Yeah, if this trailer is sitting on the ground, what causes it, it's a lot of weight. What caused it to suddenly fly upward?
7: Right.
11: How much wind would you need to shoot up from the ground? Doesn't work as an explanation. Pretty soon you do realize it's an anti-gravity aspect of it. They also showed a house that had the roof removed. Big screen television was intact. There was a bookcase with a stack of printer paper on it, and that wasn't dislodged at all. The paper wasn't fluffed up or anything. But the roof was gone.
7: Right.
11: Are you going to tell me the wind blew the roof off?
7: Okay. All right. I see what you're saying. I mean, this is not just indiscriminate. There's a degree of precision here.
11: Right. And that's just a natural occurrence. Now, do you think somebody hasn't weaponized that?
7: It would stand to reason. Absolutely. It would stand to reason. There's other evidence that you point, and there's some interesting photographs, and these are available online as well, I believe, and that is... vehicles, for example, that were...
11: Toasted cars.
7: What did you call them?
11: Toasted cars.
7: Toasted cars.
11: They're toast. They're history. Something happened to them, and you can't fix them. You got to get another one.
7: Right. In some cases, I believe there was a taxi cab and maybe a police cruiser. I can't remember if there was a police cruiser, but there was certainly a taxi cab, and it's...
11: Right.
7: Was it over on the Roosevelt Expressway, was it?
11: The FDR Drive.
7: FDR Drive.
11: I don't know how it got there. Let me be... say this over and over again because my detractors like to say, oh, she claims that, blah, blah, blah. I don't know how that got there, but the damage to it is mighty strange. That the polycarbonate lights are not melted, but the inside of the car is totally toasted. So if you have some rip-roaring fire going on inside the car, isn't it going to make those lights on top like they're on a hot grill?
7: Right. And there are a number of vehicles around the World Trade Center Tower in a similar... suffering
11: like
7: similar
11: over
7: damage.
11: Over 1,400.
7: 1,400 vehicles?
11: Yep.
7: And in some cases, the vehicle, I mean, it doesn't show any external distress. I mean, it's not like it's scorched on the outside.
11: Right, it's just weird things like that particular police car, the front door is completely toasted, and the back door is pristine.
7: Interesting. Now, again, using the tornado analogy, would that explain how those cars ended up on their roof?
11: Well, whatever's happening is a particular zone. That's when I started realizing there's some involvement of some field effects.
7: Field effects, okay.
11: Where something would happen in one place and not another. Like, there's a spot on that car that, or one of the cars next to it, where there's a circular spot where it's pristine and around that is totally toasted. And fire doesn't work that way. You don't have something's completely scorched and something's pristine 1 nanometer away. Fire works as, hot, cold, and shades of gray in between.
7: Right, right.
11: And this is just a pristine delineation, which is an interference type of effect.
7: Right.
11: But the vast number of these cars is just incredible. They appeared to go into spontaneous combustion. Let me stress, appeared to go into spontaneous combustion. It looked like fire, but if you have plastic that isn't melted and paper that isn't burning, what is it? Is it plasma or what?
7: Right. And this technology that was involved, does it leave some sort of a marker? For example, those who swear up and down that it was controlled demolition, and they talk about nanothermite, and they look for, traces of it in the dust and so forth. But does this technology leave a marker?
11: Well, the evidence is the marker. Now, as for controlled demolition, the buildings were demolished in a controlled fashion. But it was, thermite is not, what did thermite do to the buildings? The folks who present that don't ever make that connection. Does thermite cause things to turn into dust in midair?
7: It does not, as far as we know.
11: And it's also not used to control demolitions because it cannot be controlled. Thermite is a, 19th century welding material. It works through heat transfer, and heat transfer takes time.
7: Right. Well, that's when they stick the word the prefix nano on there, I guess, to sort of
11: new and improved.
7: New and improved. Yes.
11: Super mini micro nano thermite.
7: Exactly.
11: Nano thermite, because it works. Thermite works through thermal conductivity. Nano thermite would be faster, so you have even less time for the thermal conductivity.
7: And I mentioned trying to wire 110
11: right.
7: floors,
11: and
7: you said
11: drive along and you come to a blasting zone. It says blasting zone, turn off cell phones and two-way radios.
7: I haven't experienced that, but tell me more about that.
11: Well, they could accidentally trip a wire that's rigged for demolition.
7: Oh, is that right?
11: Like if they're going to blow up a side of a mountain to build a road through.
7: Right.
11: They wire it up, but if you're while you're driving through the area, it says turn off cell phones and two-way radios. So you don't accidentally trip it.
7: And you can imagine how many people would be wandering around with cell phones on Wall Street. So
11: I can't think of a city except maybe Tokyo that has a higher density of those.
7: That makes sense. Right. So that could have caused it to go off prematurely. So therefore, another reason to probably rule out, wiring that
11: still,
7: building.
11: We're, getting away from what happened. And there's a particular piece of evidence that was absent on 9/11 that would be required if it was a thermite or a high heat type deal. And do you know what that is?
7: No, tell me.
11: Let me see if I can play this clip.
12: Blinded by the light.
7: Little Manfred Mann here on the program. Okay, blinded by the light, a flash.
11: Yeah. Was anybody blind by the light? Nobody saw some huge, bright, like a giant 4th of July sparkler.
7: That's true. That's true. No reports of that whatsoever. So,
11: and there was unburned paper fluttering all over the city.
7: Indeed there was. Hauntingly so. Now, back to the... you mentioned the field effects, and we talked about the cars, the overturned cars, and some cars were sort of scorched and others were not. But so, talk to me about some of the other field effects. Talk to me, for example, about weather anomalies.
11: Well, there's windows are an interesting thing. There were rounded holes through window glass. Without any other breaks in the windows.
7: Rounded holes. And
11: how do you get a glass cutter to even do that?
7: Exactly. Now, how would the directed free energy technology cause something like that?
11: Let me back up. Whatever technology was used that day was a technology that was demonstrated to do what was done, you know, without need to name it at all. But it turns out if you look at what it did, it can be used for good rather than evil. In other words, it can be used to produce free energy. In the same way that on August 6, 1945, that was evidence of nuclear power plants. No, nuclear power plants did not destroy Hiroshima. But what happened at Hiroshima is evidence that that same kind of technology could be used in a good way for nuclear power plants.
7: Right, right.
11: And that's what I mean by directed free energy technology.
7: Yeah, it's a kind of an umbrella term, isn't it?
11: Right, right. The technology that was used on 9/11 and the evidence presented is evidence that free energy technology exists.
7: Coming up, hour two of our 20th anniversary 9/11 special and a conversation with the late Phil Marshall, a Boeing 767 captain and author of The Big Bamboozle, 9/11 and the War on Terror.
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13: We went to a high point in our building, which is on the 25th floor, and you had a clear view of the both World Trade Centers, and the one tower was smoking hard. And there was another plane that was flying low, and we just looked at it, and before you know it, just kamikaze, boom, right into the other tower, and mass explosion, windows flying. It was horrible.
14: We heard a big bang, and then we saw smoke coming out, and everybody started running out, and we saw the plane on the other side of the building, and there was smoke everywhere, and people are jumping out the windows. Over there, they're jumping out the windows, I guess because they're trying to save themselves. I don't know.
15: Today, we've had a national tragedy. Two airplanes have crashed into the World Trade Center in an apparent terrorist attack on our country. I have spoken to the Vice President, to the Governor of New York, to the Director of the FBI, and have ordered that the full resources of the federal government go to help the victims and their families and to conduct a full-scale investigation.
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7: Welcome back to a special edition of The Conspiracy Show as we commemorate the 20th anniversary of 9/11. I met the late Phil Marshall back in 2012 on the Santa Monica Pier while I was shooting an episode of my television show. Phil was a former Boeing 767 captain and former special activities contract pilot. He was also the author of The Big Bamboozle, 9/11 and the War on Terror, in which he revealed the connection between the 9/11 hijackers and the Royal House of Saud. So we go back to the summer of 2012 for this conversation. Philip, welcome to The Conspiracy Show.
17: Hey, good evening, Richard. How are you?
7: Terrific, thank you. And it was a delight meeting you in Santa Monica, a Conspiracy Show.
17: Hey, good evening, Richard. How are you?
7: Terrific, thank you. And it was a delight meeting you in Santa Monica a couple of weeks back, and a real eye-opener.

0: this unsolved crime. And now, after reading your book, Philip, I am convinced that that is a huge distraction. Maybe by design, I'm not sure. But a lot of the information, this is the world's biggest unsolved crime, and a lot of the information that solves it is contained in a report that was issued by the Congressional Joint Inquiry, something that most people have never heard of, fewer have even read. Tell me about the Congressional Joint Inquiry. When was it formed, and who were its leaders?
1: Yeah, it was right after the attacks, actually. In 2002, the inquiry was formed over the objections of the Bush White House. And Senator Bob Graham, who was the head of the Senate Select Committee on Intelligence for the Senate, was the head of that inquiry. And, they did a 10-month investigation into it. They were able to find FBI documents, that showed that the FBI agents had been following the 9/11 hijackers, and that they had been in contact, in close, continuous contact with Saudi Arabian intelligence agents who were acting as their guides through America. They landed in, the inquiry report is fascinating. It shows that two of the hijackers had landed in Los Angeles back in January 15th, to be precise, of 2000, and were soon met by Saudi agents who were connected to my area of expertise, which is the training of the hijackers on the Boeing airplanes.
0: Who led the inquiry, he was joined by a couple of top-notch congressional investigators. Tell me about them.
1: Yeah, there was one. Eleanor Hill was a veteran congressional investigator, and another guy named Jake Jacobson, who was also a former FBI agent, and he had turned into an investigator. He investigated it for the Congress also.
0: And as you point out, you have two FBIs in this scenario. You have the field agents who are trying desperately to avert or avoid a catastrophe. And then you have this other FBI with asterisks beside it. Explain the difference between the field agents and this other FBI, FBI headquarters, I believe you referred to them as.
1: Yeah, well, the FBI field agents were following the hijackers. They had, they were looking for them. And then, headquarters basically, which was, being run out of the George Bush Center for Intelligence, every time they sent up, hey, we found these guys out training. Later on in the investigation, the hijackers were out in the desert in Arizona training to fly Boeing airplanes. And the FBI field agents actually sent up a message to headquarters, hey, we found these guys out here. We believe they're up to no good. We believe they're doing some sort of a terrorist operation. And, they sent the warnings up to Washington, and when they got there, they literally disappeared.
0: Now, before we get into a lot of the substance here, which, again, connects the dots, really, between the Royal House of Saud, members of the royal family of Saudi Arabia, and the 9/11 terrorists, and this national security state that you're beginning to describe, let me ask you why we haven't heard about the Congressional Joint Inquiry. If it was, struck in 2002, and you had Senator Bob Graham leading this and investigators, this is before the 9/11 Commission. Why didn't we hear about this? Why didn't the mainstream media report about this inquiry?
1: Yeah, well, it was Dick Cheney's work. Dick Cheney actually called Bob Graham on the phone and told him to basically put a lid on it, and that if he tried to reveal

0: reveal any of the stuff that they ended up redacting in that report, which was 28 pages worth, that they would face charges of leaking classified information. So they threatened him with jail if he was to release any of this information to the media or to the public.
1: And then Bob Graham would later, a couple of years later, write his own book. I believe it was entitled Security Matters. Did he divulge this information in that book?
0: Yes, he went into great detail, you know, and he made a bunch of great points, you know, one being that, you know, hey, if it would be so difficult, you know, say you and I, Richard, decided we're going to go to Russia and do some sort of a aerial assault like this in a big operation, you know, how difficult would it really be, you know, for them to detect us in their country trying to pull off some sort of an attack like this. But as we look at this, there were at least 20 people involved in the direct conspiracy. And, you know, the people behind the scenes who were training these hijackers to become pilots, you know, to fly a mission that lasted about 30 minutes long, it really is almost impossible to think that, you know, that these guys could have been in the country training, you know, for this big mission. You know, we know where they went at the beginning. They went to Florida for their initial, you know, basic training in small airplanes. And then later on, you know, in 2001, they all moved to the desert and started flying these, you know, learning how to fly these Boeing airplanes that was used in the attacks.
1: Let me remind listeners, Philip Marshall, a veteran airline captain, is with us and has led a comprehensive 10-year study into the tactical plan used by the 9/11 hijackers and is the leading aviation expert on the September 11th attack. Let me just set the table here for those just joining us, Philip. So you believe that and the congressional joint inquiry tends to suggest that this was an inside job. It was carried out in part by the hijackers, but there was obviously participation within the U.S. administration.
0: Yes, someone, you know, the entire mission was carried out by the Saudi Arabian intelligence agency. And, you know, the 9/11 joint inquiry said that, you know, they were Saudi spies that had seemingly unlimited funds from Saudi Arabia. They knew where they were getting the money from. They tracked down the bank accounts, and they were able to find, you know, that they had shared bank accounts with some of the top people in the Saudi monarchy, including this Prince Bandar bin Sultan was, I believe that he was the initial mastermind. And then they later on farmed out, you know, the actual attack and the execution to the former Saudi intelligence chief, a guy named Prince Turki Al-Fawzel, who they found, you know, he left Las Vegas, you know, in the same desert, you know, just a few days after the attacks with 100 men, you know. So they had a pretty big logistical and tactical team on the ground operating in the U.S., and I believe that, you know, they could not have been operating here without some sort of protection from our intelligence community.
1: You point out that Bandar al-Sultan is, or at least you were describing this to me when we were in Santa Monica together, that he is so close to the Bush family that he's known as Bandar Bush.
0: Yes, and you know, before 9/11, I was actually studying the Iran-Contra affair that I was involved in back in the 80s, and his name came up as a financier in the illegal arming of the Nicaraguan Contras. You know, so the Bush-Cheney Saudi connection goes way back. It goes back at least 30 years to when, you know, these guys have worked together on several covert missions together.
1: Now, Bandar was, at the time, the ambassador to Washington, was he not?
0: That is correct. And, you know, we found, I mean, he met Donald Rumsfeld in, I have a picture of him on our Facebook page. Our Facebook page is called The Big Bamboozle. And it's a good place to go. That's where we post a lot of our videos and a lot of the media coverage that we believe is nonsense, and then we will rebut the, you know, the postings that the media makes. But you know, Bandar is, you know, he is really he goes a long way with the Bush family. The missing link here to all the, you know, these theories with the Saudis is what I was investigating, and that is basically the nuts and bolts of 9/11. You know, how they actually executed the attack, how they actually trained the hijackers, how they actually flew the mission, you know, how they prepared for it, how they, you know, how they started, you know, years in advance. This thing, you know, there's another group called the Project for a New American Century. I bet you've heard of that.
1: Oh, yes.
0: And they, you know, they basically wrote the blueprint for the post 9/11 world, which was to invade the Middle East and to pretty much clamp down on, you know, American society. You know, you can look at this as the Central Intelligence has basically taken over the United States government. They've changed their name to the United States Intelligence Community. They're based at the George Bush Center of Intelligence in Langley, Virginia. And they now control 16 of our most powerful agencies in Washington. And, you know, those include the Department of Homeland Security, you know, DHS, the TSA, Transportation Security Agency, the CIA, the Federal Bureau of Investigation, the FBI, the Department of Justice, the Department of Defense, and here's the big one, the United States Treasury, where over $15 trillion have disappeared from our treasury since the 9/11 attack.
1: So this is a coup d'etat. It's the second coup d'etat. First, they took the executive branch over in 63 in Daley Plaza, and then I guess the remaining important departments with 9/11. Phil Marshall is with us, the author of The Big Bamboozle. Prince Bandar, member of the Saudi royal family, was the ambassador to Washington, D.C. during 9/11. His wife, did she not write checks to the terrorists?
0: Yeah, well, they had a joint bank account at the Riggs Bank in Washington that was in business, I think, since 1830 or so, you know, way back before the, you know, before the Civil War even, you know, and this was a big Washington powerful bank, and, you know, she had an account there, and so did Bandar himself, and then the hijackers, the people who were supporting the hijackers, were harboring the hijackers on the West Coast, also had a bank account at that same bank, and there was transfers that the Congressional Joint Inquiry found that went from her bank account directly to the people who were aiding the hijackers.
1: So, I mean, this is not conspiracy theory, folks. This is these are the findings of the Congressional Joint Inquiry, which was largely ignored, muzzled, by Dick Cheney. Even now, did Cheney not sic the FBI to investigate the members of the inquiry?
0: Yeah, according to Graham's book, you know, he wrote a book called Intelligence Matters, and you know, he described how, you know, they were threatening, you know, the investigators, the congressional staff, and everything with lie detector tests, with all kinds of, you know, intrusive, you know, interrogations, and just threatened them, and they muzzled them into silence. And that's exactly what Senator Graham said. They were muzzled into silence by Dick Cheney.
1: Now, the Saudi agent that met at least two of the hijackers, I believe, in San Diego. Tell me about this individual.
0: Yeah, well, this guy was named Omar al-Bayoumi, and he was a he was a Saudi national living in the United States, living in San Diego. And on just a couple of days after the hijackers had landed in Los Angeles, he drove up to the Saudi embassy and met behind closed doors at the Saudi embassy and left that meeting and went directly to a small restaurant in Los Angeles where the hijackers were waiting. And now the thing that I found really interesting about him was he was the guy that I was looking for, because when I put the, I began my research by putting together the attack. I recreated the attack. I recreated the times that they departed, how they flew the mission, what kind of air, you know, aviation skills were needed to fly this mission. And I determined that they had definitely had contact with Boeing experts. And this guy, Omar Bayoumi, was working for a company called Dala Avco out of on the West Coast. But they were based in Saudi Arabia, and they had Boeing aircraft that they had underneath their under their certificate. So this was my aviation expert that I was looking for. And he was, he wasn't an aviation expert, but he led them to the company that had training materials, had simulators, had all the, you know, all the things that you would need to, you know, train the hijackers. And I'm sure he had access to Arabic-speaking flight instructors for the Boeing aircraft.
1: Omar al-Bayoumi, this is, he was an employee of the Saudi Civil Aviation Authority.
0: Right.
1: And he met these hijackers. Now, this, again, is according to the Congressional Joint Inquiry.
0: Yes.
1: He was someone that the FBI were very interested in speaking to.
0: Yes.
1: What happened when the inquiry tried to speak to this individual?
0: Well, they actually served him a subpoena, or they wrote up a subpoena, and the FBI headquarters and the Bush White House refused to serve him the subpoena.
1: Why?
0: They didn't give a reason. They just said...
1: You cannot interview this individual.
0: Yeah.
1: This is someone who had contact with at least two, perhaps three hijackers prior to the 9/11 attacks, had repeated meetings with them, and the inquiry was told by the FBI, by Dick Cheney, don't you dare speak to this individual.
0: That's correct. That's correct. And the most interesting one is the eventual pilot hijacker for American 77, a guy named Hani Hanjour.
1: This is the one that hit the Pentagon. This is the one that flew into the Pentagon.
0: That's the one that hit the Pentagon. Exactly. And he flew into town, into San Diego, you know, the day after Bush was declared president by the Supreme Court. And soon after, within the next week, all three of them left the San Diego area. And that's when they went out into the deserts in Arizona and began to train for the mission.
1: Now, we need to spend some time discussing how this was pulled off, because as you point out in The Big Bamboozle, everything we knew about Al-Qaeda, if there is an Al-Qaeda, up till this point, was all about car bombs and shoe bombs and pretty awkward, clumsy attempts to bring down airliners. Now, all of a sudden, we're led to believe that they're capable of something far more complex, I mean, exponentially more complex, bringing down or bringing the most sophisticated military and defense mechanism ever known to man to its knees. It just doesn't add up.
0: Oh, it's absolutely impossible to suggest that these guys, the ones that, and the thing is that there's no evidence. When you read over the real evidence in this case, the facts all point to the Saudi operation. And to suggest that some guy that's living in a cave without electricity was the guy that defeated all U.S. national security is preposterous.
1: More of my conversation with airline captain and author, the late Phil Marshall, right after these.
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3: President Bush continuing his trek through the Middle East, he lands in Saudi Arabia this morning, where the government there declared a national holiday in his honor. His warm welcome comes on the coattails of a $20 billion arms deal that the U.S. has pledged for Saudi Arabia. The deal gives Saudi Arabia the right to buy precision-guided missiles from the U.S.
1: Welcome back. Let me crib here quickly from the big bamboozle. From the moment the hijackers arrived on U.S. soil, it is well documented that Saudi intelligence agents and employees of the Saudi Civil Aviation Authority provided housing, obtained driver's licenses, and harbored them. After lying low as a sleeper cell throughout the year 2000, they would be led to intensive flight training in the Arizona desert in December of 2000, which leads to the first plausible explanation of the incredible flying performance demonstrated on 9/11. After submitting an 800-page report to the American public, moderate U.S. Senator Bob Graham of Florida, the co-chairman of the inquiry, said, quote, "There was a direct line between the terrorists and the government of Saudi Arabia. The Saudi government had provided logistical and financial support to at least two of the 9/11 hijackers while they lived in Southern California." Graham chronicled that FBI headquarters had responded aggressively to Cheney's request that the FBI investigate the inquiry staff during the investigation, interviewing dozens of members of Congress and their aides. The Bureau suggested it wanted to use polygraphs on some of the lawmakers with the threat of prosecution and jail, of being traitors in a time of war. To Graham, the entire experience seemed surreal. So, the inquiry connects the dots to Saudi intelligence, and then goes on to document how, or at least Bob Graham did in his book, how Dick Cheney and the FBI wanted to cover this up. To me, that's pretty much case closed. You don't have to believe in controlled demolition to know that certain elements within the U.S. government working with Saudi intelligence pulled 9/11 off. Philip Marshall, back to this airfield. Is there a connection between this airfield and Blackwater?
0: Oh, yes. You know, there was an author named Jeremy Scahill who wrote the book Blackwater, and he really chronicled the connections between the number three man, supposedly, at CIA, a guy named Buzzy Krongard. He was the man who was doling out contracts, you know, no-bid contracts to Blackwater on behalf of us, the taxpayers, basically. And he was also the head of the same investment firm. You know, he was formerly the head of the same investment firm who placed put option trades, stock trades, on two airlines. Only two airlines were traded in big portions in the week prior to 9/11. And it was by his firm, and the only two airlines that they used were American and United Airlines. They traded stock. They put options, you know, betting that the stock price for United and American would go down. They did not place any other stock options on any other airlines.
1: And that was done through the Chicago Stock Exchange. But how do we know it was Buzzy Krongard?
0: We don't know that it was from him, but we know that it was from the firm that he once founded. So there is a connection there.
1: Alex Brown Bank, was that it?
0: Exactly, Alex Brown.
1: All right, let's grab some calls. Our good friend, media scientist Nelson Thal checks in.
4: I agree. You know, the planes are a distraction. I mean, look at Building 7, right? I mean, what are they going to say there? An invisible plane hit the building? But you see this whole situation. But, you know, the real question is, what about the dancing Israelis? I don't think there was just any one. But this is too big for any. If anybody knows anything about the intelligence agencies, this is too big an operation for just one. I'm sure the Saudis were involved, but there were a lot so far the banned book on the subject. It's also as important as English literature. Media scientist Rich, we should remember Andreas von Bülow's book was banned, and he talked about the CIA and 9/11. So there were lots of agencies involved, and there were dancing Israelis too. And I wonder about what you think about the author of this book. Sounds like an interesting book. I haven't read it, but what does he think about the other reports, and what brought down Building 7? I'd be interested in what he found.
0: Well, the Building 7 thing is suspicious to me. I'm not a building expert. My area of expertise is the airplanes and how they got to where they were on 9/11. You know, I'm not an expert on how buildings come down. But as far as the dancing Israelis, I think we need to look at that Project for a New American Century document real close again, the Rebuilding America's Defenses. A lot of those guys, Paul Wolfowitz was in there, you know, Donald Rumsfeld, you know, these were all Cheney people, and they're all, a lot of them are connected to the AIPAC, which is the American Israeli Public Action Committee is what they call themselves, but they're really just a PAC.
1: As you point, a lot of special interest groups, individuals. We need to point out we're talking about individuals here. We don't want to point fingers at countries or nationalities. Now, as for Building 7, I mean, when I look at that, that could have been controlled demolition.
0: Like I said, that's way out of my area of expertise. My area is the airplanes and how they got to where they got.
1: All right, let's say hello to Michael in the Beaches. Michael, welcome.
5: Yes, good evening, Richard and Phil Marshall. I seem to remember years ago hearing some hijacker being quoted as saying that he didn't want to know how to, you know, start the plane or take off. And he didn't want to know how to land the plane. He just simply wanted to know how to fly the plane. And if that is true, that he allegedly said this, where would he have gotten the training? And was he one of the hijackers that died as well?
0: Yeah. Now that was in the basic training phases when these guys were learning how to fly smaller airplanes, and they were getting introduction courses in a Boeing simulator down in Opa-locka, Florida. I believe that's where this incident happened. The guy went in there. They're trying to prepare themselves for the training that was coming up on the airplanes, I believe. So that when he went into that simulator, he said, well, I don't really need to know how to take off. I just need to know how to fly around.
1: Michael, thank you for the call. You mentioned earlier Prince Turki El-Faisal, another member of the royal family. Again, his connection to the 9/11 hijackers was what?
0: Well, he was in the desert, and they departed Las Vegas. There wasn't anything written up on him until they started looking into these flights that left Las Vegas on September 19th, 20th, and I think 22nd, right after the attack. And there were three chartered airliners that left Las Vegas going back to the kingdom. And he was on one of them, and there was 100 men with him. So he had been in the desert at the same time that the hijackers had been in the desert and the people who were harboring them.
1: Now, it's interesting because some of the survivors or the families of those killed in the 9/11 attacks, they launched a class action suit against Prince Turki El-Faisal, did they not?
0: That's correct.
1: And what happened with that suit?
0: That suit was thrown out because the federal judge ruled that, you know, we can't sue a country who is operating on U.S. soil, even though that is illegal for a foreign intelligence agency to be operating on U.S. soil.
1: And who was the lawyer for Turki El-Faisal?
0: Well, it came out of James Baker's law firm down there.
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0: James Baker and the Bush family are real tight.
1: He was chief of staff for George 41.
0: Exactly.
1: And James Baker and George 41, during the Reagan years, you have concluded, were essentially responsible for the Iran-Contra.
0: Exactly, yes.
1: Do you think, then, that James Baker and George 41 were also involved, along with Dick Cheney, with the Saudi Civil Aviation Authority and members of the Saudi royal family, in orchestrating 9/11?
0: Yeah, I mean, I believe that this is a long-term plan to take over our government. And I wrote about that in my first book that was titled Lakefront Airport. It's not available for sale right now, but it will be soon. But yes, I started to connect the dots between James Baker, the Bush family, the Saudi family, and, you know, all this before 9/11 even started.
1: All right, stay right where you are. More of my conversation with the late Philip Marshall, the author of The Big Bamboozle, 9/11 and the War on Terror, right after these.
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1: Once again, we're dialing it back to 2012 for my conversation with the late Phil Marshall, airline pilot and the author of The Big Bamboozle, 9/11 and the War on Terror, which is a comprehensive 10-year study into the murders of his fellow pilots on 9/11. He explains how hijackers, novice pilots at the controls of massive guided missiles, were able to beat United States Air Force fighters to iconic targets with advanced maneuvering, daring speeds, and a kamikaze finish. And he explains the role of Saudi Arabian intelligence agents in 9/11. So would you then conclude that what we witnessed on 9/11 was a coup d'etat?
0: Yes, absolutely. I mean, if you look at what has happened to our government since then, you know, and the big thing is that, you know, our justice system has been railroaded. You know, they blame that at the same time they were training these Saudis, the back channels and CIA were floating this rumor about some dark ghost that nobody had ever seen, you know, some spooky guy named, you know, Osama bin Laden, you know, boo, you know, trying to, you know, so they were spreading through the back channels that this guy was getting ready to attack. So when the attack came down, everyone in CIA and everyone in the intelligence community said, oh yeah, we know who's going to do, who did this. You know, it's this guy, Osama bin Laden. And then, but when you look into it, there is no, not one shred of evidence of any involvement in the planning or the execution of the attack.
1: Now, Prince Bandar, it was reported on July 26th, again, the former Saudi ambassador to Washington, that he was assassinated. What do we know about Prince Bandar's whereabouts? Is he in fact dead, or do we know?
0: Well, it's been known for, there's been rumored for quite some time that he's got major drug and alcohol problems, and that he'd been in some kind of an asylum or some kind of rehab facility for years. It's well documented that he has drug and alcohol issues. And for him, he's been coming and going in the media, and I think it's probably just another propaganda ploy. It might be his plan to escape, just say that, oh, I'm dead, and disguise himself and go live on an island somewhere for the rest of his life. I don't know.
1: Phil, when it comes to 9/11, skeptics who suggest there's no way it would have been an inside job, it's even, you know, odious and disgusting to suggest such a thing. And they say, so where are the whistleblowers? Well, we've got Senator Bob Graham sort of blowing the whistle, but where are these FBI field agents who tried to tell their higher-ups that this was going on and they were repeatedly ignored? Why aren't they speaking out? Why aren't they more vocal?
0: You know, that's a good question. In a federal trial, you know, which I have always pushed for, you know, bring this Khalid Sheikh Mohammed to trial. Bring these guys up on a witness stand and let them do it. But, you know, this is what I call a beer bottle cap conspiracy. You know, you've got all these people down in the middle of the bottle that are doing the grunt work, the real Americans, the real people who are honest, but right at the top they put the director of the FBI in there, and he holds down all that information. So it'd be very interesting to get these guys on the stand and hear what they have to really say.
1: Philip, job well done with The Big Bamboozle. How can folks get a copy of this book? It's very important that they do.
0: The book is available on Amazon. We have it on Kindle. It's also all throughout Europe and you know, the UK. We have it on Amazon UK and Amazon Europe. So it's available. It's easy to pick up on Amazon.
1: All right. Terrific job. And thanks for joining me, Phil.
0: Thank you, Richard. And thank you for keeping this subject alive.
1: It's the least I can do.
0: All right, my man. Thank you.
1: Bye-bye. The late Philip Marshall. Postscript. Phil Marshall died a few months after this interview in February of 2013 during an alleged murder-suicide in his home in California. Marshall supposedly shot and killed his two teenage children while they slept before turning the gun on himself. However, Wayne Madsen, a former National Security Agency officer, spent a week at the scene investigating and concluded that Phil Marshall and his children were the victims of a black ops assassination. Not only for what Marshall revealed in the Big Bamboozle, but also for what he might have revealed in the future. Shortly after learning about this horrible tragedy, I went to my email to search for my last correspondence with Phil. We had emailed back and forth about a half dozen times between the radio interview and his death. I was curious to know when exactly was the last time we messaged one another and what did we talk about. I searched my Gmail account and the entire email thread with Phil was gone. Now, it's important for me to point out that I never delete emails, except for spam. I never delete emails. This is my incredibly inefficient method of storing contact information. Again, all of my emails with Phil Marshall were gone. I don't know how, I don't know why, and I don't know who may have been responsible. Coming up on our special 20th anniversary of 9/11, a snippet from a fairly recent conversation I had with U.S. Federal Agent Timothy McNiven. Back with more in a moment. Stay with us.
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1: Welcome back. For this next interview, we go back to October 2019. Timothy McNiven claims to work for the U.S. Defense Department as an intelligence officer. In 1976, he claims he took part in a U.S. military study to improve U.S. air travel security. The scenario for the study included a hijacked airliner which would be deliberately crashed into a 100-story building in the United States. Timothy McNiven, welcome. Please explain a little bit more about who you are.
7: My title is United States Defense Department Intelligence Investigative Office Supervisor to the Office of the Secretary of Defense. And what I do is I'm the supervisor for the intelligence office assigned to the Office of the Secretary of Defense.
1: Are you now retired?
7: No, in 97, I had a massive heart attack and I went on a medical leave. Then in 2001, when the September 11 hijackings happened, that activated my callback orders. So I've been active duty since they happened there on September 11th. The Department of Defense is illegally withholding my federal resources and I can't find a lawyer to help me get them. Like staff, members, car and driver, you know, office, and all the stuff I had before I had my heart attack and went on medical leave.
1: And presumably they're withholding these resources for the reason that we're about to get into.
7: Right.
1: What were you doing in West Germany in 1975-76?
7: I was a member of C Battery, 2nd of the 81st Field Artillery, U.S. Army, and I was an enlisted man in the Army at that time. And then one day I got called to the office where Lieutenant Teague explained to me that I would be taking part in a study to improve the U.S. air travel security. And then he told me that the reason they were doing it was because of the hijacking of the Israeli jet at the Olympics, a recent bombing in Frankfurt, and Mr. Bike's attempt to hijack an airliner to crash it into the White House to get Nixon when he was president. That was, I think, what prompted them to, you know, get the studies going to improve the air travel security.
1: Why were you selected to conduct this study on preventing, or rather improving, airline safety?
7: Well, the Department of Defense takes people from different services. Like they probably took people from the Navy and the Air Force and the Marines also, and questioned them, you know, to get really complete information on how to stop hijackings. from, you know, multiple people, so that, you know, why they chose C battery, they never said exactly. But they, when they do studies, they, you know, ask a number of different people so they can have a whole bunch of information. On different days, I would get called to the office, and then they would ask me questions about what kind of airplane would be the best airplane to hijack. And I thought that an airplane that was going to fly over the ocean, since they would have, you know, full fuel tanks. But then another person said, well, you know, they have full fuel tanks when they have cross-country flights also. So
1: you were all together in a room and you were just basically brainstorming? Is that the idea?
7: Where I took part, they had me in the hallway in front of our office, and then the people who were conducting the study were in back of me. I was never allowed to see the people from the Department of Defense. They had coordinated with Lieutenant Teague on what questions to ask me and, you know, and whatever other person he would work with. So they had it set up so I would never be able to see them, and only a couple times did they say anything.
1: So on the first day that you took part in this study, you were given a scenario. Tell me about that, what that scenario was, which is very key.
7: We were told that the scenario for this study would be an airliner was going to be hijacked and then crashed into a 100-story building in America. Then we were to think about how we would do it so that they could create the countermeasures to prevent hijackings from happening in the future.
1: Did they ever name the building, the specific target, or was it just left generic as a 100-story building?
7: Well, at first it was just a generic building. Then after the second week, they came and announced that the generic 100-story building was being changed to the World Trade Center Twin Towers in New York City. And Sergeant Henderson told us in the hallway that when Lieutenant Teague heard this, because he's from Long Island, New York, that he said that he was able to do it because it was his orders, but it was weird to be ordered to plan to blow up your own hometown. It shook him really bad.
1: They also asked you specifically, you mentioned, you know, you thought it would be, given the scenario, you would want to use a transatlantic flight because it was, the plane would be full of fuel. Someone else countered, well, so is a continental flight. They're also filled with fuel. But then they asked you specifically what type of plane, and your answer was what?
7: A Boeing airplane, because my two older brothers had worked for Boeings, and they had told me that Boeings had the one lock, one key security system so that no one would ever get locked out of their airplane for losing the key. There was only one key for the Boeing lock.
1: You're putting yourself in the place of a hijacker, and you're saying, well, wait a minute. The plane to hijack is a Boeing, because if I get a hold of any Boeing key, it's going to work on any Boeing plane.
7: Right.
1: Then came the subject of weapons. If the hijackers are going to overpower the crew, or if they're going to, you know, commandeer the plane, you had to think about, well, what type of weapons would the hijackers use? And you came up with
7: a box knife to use as a weapon, because when I worked at this company as a machine shop in California, this one guy, he punched his hand in the press and he cut an artery. And, like, you know, I had heard that when you cut an artery, the blood squirts out. And, you know, I had never seen it. So when it happened, I'm standing there in total shock, just watching this blood squirt out of his hand. And one of the other employees had to yell at me to go get the manager, because he saw that I was completely spellbound by this blood squirting out. So I said, well, you know, since I shot me so badly that the people on the airplane, if they had blood squirted out on them, they would probably be, you know, terrorized, kind of like I was, stand there in shock. So that's why I said on the box knife. And but when they asked how to get it on board, Sergeant Middleton said he had a relative that worked at an airport, and he said that because of all the drug smuggling on the airlines, that the people would come in and out of the luggage area. They'd go on the planes and stash, you know, drugs on the planes, and the people that worked there didn't pay any attention to them because they knew if they bothered these drug dealers that were putting their drugs on the planes, that, you know, they'd get a visit at home. So he said it'd be an easy way just to have someone, you know, carry it on through the luggage area before the flight took off, because they didn't keep people out of the area.
1: You had initially suggested plastic box cutters to avoid the metal detectors, but your colleague suggested that wasn't necessary. They could be placed on the plane in advance.
7: Yes.
1: So you're suggesting then, under your scenario, the best way to commandeer the plane, to get everybody's attention, to instill fear, and then control the passengers on board those doomed aircraft, was to take those box cutters and sever the arteries, the jugular veins of several people in one of the seats, and with the blood squirting out, it's horrible to imagine, but that would cause so much fear, and everyone would take notice immediately that's how they would.
7: Yeah.
1: Okay. Now, I've never heard, I mean, are there reports that on 9/11 that the jugular veins were cut and that's what happened?
7: Well, that's what they said was, that said happened, and I was thinking that with all the things that we talked about in the study then happening or supposedly happening on September 11, that perhaps the study wasn't to prevent hijackings, but to help create a cover story for some type of nefarious attack by the Washington, D.C. politicians.
1: All right. I hope you enjoyed our 9/11 20th anniversary special. Thanks to Ryan White and Carlos Cagina. I'll be back next week with a brand new show. Until then, so long for now. Good night.

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the high desert and the great American Southwest. I bid you all good evening, good morning, good afternoon, whatever the case may be, wherever you are in the world's time zones. All of them covered like a blanket by this program, Coast to Coast AM. I'm Art Bell, honored and privileged to be escorting you through the weekend. And what a weekend it has turned out to be. Listen, there is something that I think I ought to get on right away. I don't think there's anything hoaxy about this. There have been over 3,000 earthquakes within 72 hours off the coast of the northwest U.S. 3,000 earthquakes in 72 hours. The story is catching fire, I guess. There are a lot of people on their way up to the Seattle area trying to figure out what's going on. It's all underwater. Maybe an underwater eruption? They don't really know. But 3,000 earthquakes in 72 hours means something is moving under the water there. Maybe it'll come to something, maybe nothing, but be warned. In the category of hoax, as you know, last night I passed on to you this plan that was on a blogger site hosted by Negative Zero. Well, as soon as I discovered it, it disappeared, of course, but now they're back, and their new plan is to try and conduct a hoax. They say now either the original date, which was the 19th, or next Saturday, that would be when I'm on the air, or some other, and they're going to vote on when best to have this giant UFO hoax, which we'll be well aware of and tracking right along with, so I really wouldn't bother, but they seemed, you're just absolutely, you know, it's funny, the page disappeared after I nailed them, just went away. However, there's continuing follow-up pages yet today, and we'll continue to follow it. We have many sources. A left-wing journalist, Juliana Sprignana, claimed American soldiers gave no warning before they opened fire, and said Sunday that she could not rule out that U.S. forces intentionally shot at the car carrying her to the Baghdad airport, wounding and killing the Italian agent who had just won her freedom after a month in captivity. An Italian cabinet member urged her, who writes, by the way, for a communist newspaper that routinely opposes U.S. policy in Iraq, to be very cautious in her accounts, and said that the shooting would not affect Italy's support for the Bush administration. This is a wild story, I think. Sony Corporation has named Howard Stringer as its chairman. I did so Monday, now Monday, in Tokyo, a decision that marks the first time, indeed the first time, that a foreigner is going to head a major Japanese electronics firm, and comes as the company seeks to improve results at its faltering core electronics business. Stringer, vice chairman at Sony and chief executive of Sony Corporation of America, replaces the Japanese leader, who has been leading now for a decade. So an American is running Sony, and is that a wild turn of events, or what? Would you ever have imagined, I don't know, 5 or 10 years ago, that an American would be leading the Sony Corporation? Yikes! A leading Republican senator is proposing to raise the Social Security retirement age from 67 to 68 for max benefits, reasoning that Social Security is in trouble, and reasoning that people are living longer these days. He's saying now people ought to wait until they're 68, and maybe that'll save Social Security. The militant group Hezbollah, largely on the fence since anti-Syrian protest erupted in Lebanon last month, switched gears Sunday and threw its weight behind Syria and its allies, calling for massive rallies in Beirut to show loyalty to Damascus. As mercury spills in schools disrupt classes, teachers and environmental groups want to get rid of student labs of the versatile but dangerous metal.
In recent weeks, mercury was found in stairwells and corridors of a high school in the nation's capital. The building had to be closed twice for decontamination. And still more traces were found Sunday, even as cleaning crews were wrapping up their work in preparation for reopening the schools on Monday. Mercury poisoning. Mercury, well, you know, a lot has changed. When I was a kid, mercury was cool. I mean, heck, we took mercury and you'd put it on your finger and you'd put it on a dime or something, you know, like a dime, and you'd rub the dime would get incredibly shiny, and that was fun. Fun with mercury. And now, of course, we know that it's poisonous. But, hey, back in the day, it was nothing more. Mercury was kind of a cool oddity that kids played with, and I was one of them. Yeah, so that's what happened, huh? We'll be back with more open lines directly ahead. Stay

0: One more item before we get to open lines. Whitley's site, unknowncountry.com, is keeping as close a track on this flu thing as I have been. And his lead story this hour is, the director of the U.S. Centers for Disease Control has warned that the outbreak of bird flu in Asia is the single biggest threat facing the entire world today. Right now, bird flu can only be caught directly from infected birds, usually chickens, for example. But there are now signs that the virus is evolving and may soon be able to be passed from person to person. Should that occur, we could have an epidemic very similar to or rivaling the 1918 influenza pandemic that killed millions of people around the world. Researchers don't know for sure that the H5N1 strain of bird flu will evolve into a form that can be passed from person to person. Right now, the bird flu has a fatality rate of about 3 out of 4, 75% who catch it die. So if this form of bird flu spreads throughout the world, obviously it would be an international health disaster. The longer the bird flu virus is around people, the greater the risk it might mutate and learn how to defeat the human immune system. A vaccine has not yet been developed for the bird flu, but researchers are working overtime to try and get one. The prescription medicine Tamiflu, manufactured by Roche, is effective against avian flu, but if an epidemic begins, Tamiflu stocks will quickly be depleted, and the company may not be able to manufacture enough of the drug to fill worldwide demand. As with AIDS drugs, we'll see patients in rich countries being treated, and of course those in third world countries suffer and die. Let us proceed to the lines. Wildcard line, you're on the air, top of the evening, morning, or whatever.
1: Hi, Art. This is Blair in Sedona, Arizona.
0: Hi, Blair.
1: I wanted to talk about one of my favorite talks you did about 8 years ago with Terrence McKenna. That was 97.
0: Terrence, yes. A lot of really good memories of Terrence.
1: He was like an explorer using the mind, you know, outer space, going through inner space.
0: And well, he wasn't a very good advert for the war against drugs, that's for damn sure. He was so brilliant, so incredibly brilliant and fast and sharp, that if the drugs did him any harm, well, you couldn't tell. And so that didn't make him a very good advertisement for the war against.
1: Yeah, but, you know, I think, you know, we get through this rough transition period, maybe in 100 or 200 years, he'll be looked at as one of the great intellects of the 20th century. You know, he mentioned something about moving through time.
0: Before you move too far from that, I regard him as that already. Now, on moving through time?
1: Well, I'm just trying to paraphrase what he said, and I wanted to get your take on that. He said how you move around in time, it's not determined by the law of physics, but it's determined by cultural programming, underlined. You know, we're far more imprisoned by cultural conventions than by physical laws. So, you know, you take the idea of quantum physics. Now, this is something that our science showed us, that everything isn't in a linear fashion. It's bursts of quanta, little energy bursts.
0: That's right.
1: The difference between Einstein and, goodness gracious, Max Planck, for example. So that means it's there for us to access at any time we use, this is according to Terrence, our imagination.
0: I absolutely don't rule out what Terrence said. The guy was brilliant. Thank you very much, sir.
1: All right.
0: And have a good night. By the way, the webcam photo that I have up right now, I'm going to put up a few tonight, no doubt. But this was from 2 days ago, and I've been telling you how much rain we've had in the desert. It has been a very, very, very unusual year in the desert. And I don't think I've ever put up a shot of the backyard before, at least certainly not from this angle. Now, I want you to know, number one, we plant no grass, ever. The greenery that you see there has come from the rain, and whatever seeds, prehistoric-type seeds, might have been in the ground. So what you see there, none of it except for Ramona's little garden of, there is a garden of herbs there. That aside, all the rest of the green there is all natural. It's come from all the rain we've had. Otherwise, that would be a barren desert in the back. In the front, we have a sort of a desert decor, as I think is the appropriate thing to do, you know, here in the desert. put up a kind of a desert decor. I'm not one of those people who think that you should make the desert look like wherever it is that you originally came from. If people came from, you know, the lush Southern California area, lush because, of course, of the water that's pumped in mainly. But if they come from that area, then they want their new area to look just like that. And so a lot of people start growing lawns out here. Not a good idea. East of the Rockies, you're on the air. Hello.
2: Good morning, Art. How you doing?
0: Well, quite well, thank you.
2: Good deal. It's an honor to... Good morning, Art. How you doing?
0: Well, quite well, thank you.
2: Good deal. It's an honor to finally talk to you.
0: Thank you.
2: This is Rob in Kansas City.

0: the story about Jimmy Carter at the book signing for the caller called in initially, anyway.
1: Mm-hmm.
0: If that was the reason that he looked at him, and started crying.
1: Could have been. It absolutely could have been. And that was a caller, of course, who once called the program and said that he went to a book signing with Jimmy Carter. And, of course, Carter was quite famous for having said that if elected, he would demand all the evidence on UFOs that our government had. And then the follow-up to that was the caller, this man mentioned, called the show and said he once went to a book signing, you know, after President Carter had left office, and that he asked about what President Carter had found, and Carter said something slightly dismissive, and then he pressed him. And he ended up with a tear in his eye and didn't talk about it. Fairly compelling, I would say. West of the Rockies, you're on the air. Hello.
2: Hello?
1: Hello.
2: Hi.
1: Hi.
2: This is Colby. I'm calling from Portland, Oregon.
1: Hi, Colby. How you doing?
2: Good. How are you?
1: Fine.
2: I was calling to ask you your opinion on the Blue Book.
1: You mean
2: special?
1: Project? You're asking about the ABC special and how they handled Blue Book, or are you asking about Blue Book itself?
2: How they handled it on the ABC special.
1: Hmm. Well, they gave it pretty short shrift, I would say. There and in the case of Roswell, of course. They pretty well dismissed Roswell as nothing more than a myth. And I thought that was a wrong. By and large, as you know, I thought the ABC special was a good first effort for the general public, but dismissing Roswell that way, I thought, how could they? How could they, with all of the eyewitness testimony and all that has come about with regard to Roswell, how could, you know, and then handling that other stuff, how could they so easily
3: President?
1: No, you're not. Wildcard line, you're on the air. Hi.
4: Hello, I heard the program last night, and I'd like to mention something that I think is very relevant. Mark Lane was one of the major researchers into...
1: Sir, you're going to have to raise your voice a little bit.
4: Mark Lane, who was one of the major researchers into evidence of CIA involvement in the Kennedy assassination, wondered why he had been bashed by the media, and he finally, after a lot of suits, got his Freedom of Information Act filed from the CIA. And it turns out that the director of plans of the CIA had been ordering all of its agents and all of its assets throughout the media to discredit him, and even gave them the types of talking points they should use. And among them were that he was a conspiracy nut, he was just in it for the money, that any newspaper would be glad to have this because it would be such a Jimmy Olsen type of scoop. Mm. They would never cover this up. Exactly the kinds of cliches I heard from your guest last night from Popular Mechanics. And I also...
1: No, wait a minute. The guest last night, sir, only commented on scientifically investigated items, 16 of them, in fact.
4: Well, that's not true, Bart, because...
1: Well, yes, that is true. I was here doing the program, I know.
4: He closed off by saying that this was an independent commission. Certainly it was an independent commission. Everyone around the 9/11 Truth family, 911truth.org families have completely protested the conflicts of interest of that hand-picked panel by the Bush administration, the conflicts of interest of...
1: Sir, hello. Hello. Pause. Take a breath. My guest last night hardly even referred to that report. He referred to the article in Popular Mechanics. That's why he was here, and that's what he was discussing for 3 hours.
4: Well, he really did. He made a lot of political comments about the motivations, the psychology of those supposedly hating Bush.
1: He did say, he did say that he thought it was politically motivated, and I think it is, too.
4: Well, I think they are politically motivated, and frankly, Art, I believe you are, because you claimed this objectivity that you had disagreements with Bush, but your supposed disagreement is to be more Bush than Bush.
1: I did not vote.
4: More warmongering.
1: I did not vote for President Bush, and I'll tell you why. Because President Bush is going to put nuclear waste here in Nevada, whereas the other candidate had promised that

0: He would not let it happen. Most politics, sir, is local, and if you lived in Nevada, you might well have felt exactly the way I did.
1: I agree with you on that issue, but the point is, on everything, every murderous frame-up of countries for these unprovoked preemptive wars around the world flow from this fabricated version of 9/11. All of that depends, and you have shown your agreement with every one of those military invasions and attacks going back from Vietnam to Afghanistan to Iraq. So you have a dog in this race.
0: No, I did not. I did not. Hello, sir. I did not agree at all with the invasion of Iraq, and said so adamantly before it began.
1: Well, I certainly have heard other things, but I would like to mention Operation Northwoods. And if you don't believe that it's capable of for elements in this government to kill Americans on that scale, this is brought out by James Bamford, the NSA expert.
0: Yeah, I know. I've heard. Do you believe that President...
1: Let's bring it out.
0: Do you believe that President Bush ordered the 9/11 attacks?
1: I don't know whether he knew or not, but I believe it's very possible that people like Sinister Janie Wolfowitz and the rest of them have that ability to reprise this Operation Northwoods, which had a plan to...
0: All right. I already got that. Thank you very much. I'm going to show you something. I think it's reprehensible. As a matter of fact, it is absolutely reprehensible. Those people who think that Bush ordered somehow this whole operation in the airplanes, I might add, to attack and kill thousands of Americans, that our own president did that. I'm not a big Bush fan at all. On the other hand, I'm not a big Bush opponent either. However, as I said last night, and I'll reiterate right now, I don't for one second think that this president or any other president ordered an attack that would kill thousands of Americans. And I think it's sad for those who did die, that it is represented by some. I mentioned the rent site last night, so I'm going to carry through with it right now. This is the kind of thing that I'm talking about. I just took a picture of a headline from a story that came from the rent site. That's why I mentioned it last night. This was originally printed 9/17/04, and you'll be able to read the headline for yourself. Government insider says Bush authorized 9/11 attacks. I think the headline should be clearly legible for you to read. So if you go to coasttocoastam.com right now, you'll be able to see exactly what I mean in a moment or so. From the high desert, this is Coast to Coast AM.

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1: It is indeed, and there, I've got it up on my webcam right now. You go to coasttocoastam.com and click in the upper left-hand corner, you'll see Art's webcam, and I want to tell you, I could not be prouder to not be associated with anybody who would print anything like you see right there.

0: All right. Back to the phones we go. Wildcard Line, you're on the air. Good morning.
1: Good morning, Mr. Bell.
0: Howdy.
1: I was wanting to call in and respond to a lot of the criticism you've been getting because of last night's show. Frankly, I don't think it's fair for people to jump up and down and start rioting in the street simply because, in all fairness, we simply listen to another point of view. And I think that's what the show is.
0: I know.
1: Has always been about.
0: I know. But the minute you say, you know what, those buildings in New York and the Pentagon may actually have been hit by airplanes that were hijacked. My God, I know it seems so far out, sir, but when you say it, they just take you apart.
1: I'll
0: tell you where it comes from. If you have a computer, go to coasttocoastam.com. I'm holding up an article that came from rents.com, which was one of the sites, in fact, that was in a Popular Mechanics, cited in Popular Mechanics. And the headline is, Government Insider Says Bush Authorized 9/11 Attacks.
1: Well, of course.
0: Now, I'm telling you, brother, that's sad for America. When a lot of people start get to believing, the president sat down and I had a paper in front of him, I'm sure, secret, naturally, and said, well, what we're going to do, Mr. President, we're going to have these jets pile into the World Trade Towers. And then, oh, yeah, I think we'll have the Pentagon hit with 1-2. And
1: sure.
0: Just to make sure, we're going to add a missile on here and some explosives to make sure. And, please, give me a break.
1: And also here, Mr. President, is the memo to let the Miami Dolphins win the Super Bowl and also to raise gas prices this week.
0: Yeah, and how about Boston to the World Series?
1: You know? There you go. That's all it is. There is a conspiracy mania sweeping the country where if anything we do not understand or if there's some tragedy that unfolds, people start jumping up and down and screaming, oh, the government's trying to kill us, or it's
0: well, not- whatever happened to the most logical thing? The logical thing is that the airplanes were hijacked.
1: Right.
0: That they did plow into the buildings, that it wasn't missiles. It seemed to me to be airplanes.
1: Right.
0: And that's what happened. And since we've been going after Al-Qaeda in Afghanistan and to some degree even in Iraq now, I suppose, and that's the truth of it. So
1: yeah.
0: It's not more complicated than that. It's not a plot hatched out of the White House of the CIA.
1: No.
0: And the moment you say something that has a fair amount of logic like that, an Occam's razor-like thing, it's unbelievable. Anyway.
1: There are burning Art Bell effigies out in the street because how dare you admit that there might be another way of looking at things.
0: I tried to point out last night that any number of individuals had their shot on the show for hour after hour after hour on the other side of the question, but dare speak one word on this side of it, and these people who are screeching about openness they turn red and they hold their breath.
1: Yeah, it's a case of open mouth and closed mind, I believe.
0: Have a good morning, sir.
1: Yes, sir. You too.
0: East of the Rockies, you're on the air. Good morning.
2: Hello.
0: Hello.
2: Hey, this is Wayne in San Antonio.
0: Hello, Wayne.
2: First of all, I do think that you and George put on a great, great show, and it's nice to have something out there that us insomniacs can be entertained with. And what I want to get to is my friend and I are really avid lovers of conspiracies and of supernatural phenomena, and we both have a crux for the Jersey Devil. And
0: Jersey Devil.
2: Oh, yeah. And what we really are looking forward to is eventually when we can get up the funds for it, we're going to go to the Pine Barrens and basically just set up as much surveillance stuff and do as much as we can to at least get some evidence on this. And I was just thinking, we've done a lot of research on it, too, so we know what's the best thing to do. And apparently, from what the Mayans tell us, something bad is going to happen in 2012. I don't think the world's going to end, but I think there might be something. And we do know the Jersey Devil usually appears before a natural disaster, if it's real. So I was thinking, what do you suggest we should take? Do you think we should go with tranquilizers or just cameras and stuff? Or do you think we should go before 2012? Or do you think we should just head out as soon as we get the chance? And what do you think about the Jersey Devil?
0: Well, I think you would make a tasty morsel.
2: Yeah.
0: I don't know, sir. I mean, these decisions are up to you. I would be the last person to advise you to go out and hunt monsters. So if you want to go out and hunt monsters, have at it. And if it's sport for you, make sure you take care of it before 2012. West of the Rockies, you're on the air. Hello.
3: Yeah, good morning.
0: Good morning.
3: Yeah, I wanted to ask you if you've ever heard of this crash that at Roswell.
0: Of course I've heard of it.
3: Yeah, I know you heard of it. But I mean, whether you heard or not, that they did autopsies of those guys?
0: Well, and that's the rumor.
3: Yeah, well, they found that they had convolutions of the brain, which means advanced intelligence or old age, and they were 3 to 4 feet high, and blue eyes. And
0: where'd you get all this?
3: Well, there was a guy that was on KISN, radio station, KISN, here
0: mm-hmm.
3: in Portland.
0: Yes.
3: When this was back in 1974, and I think it was in June.
0: Yeah.
3: I sent for the documentary, and so I've got a copy of it here. I should make a copy of it and send it to you.
0: All right, please do.
3: Yeah, but anyway, I live for the weekend to hear your art, and you just keep me awake all night. I wish you'd get on a couple more nights a week.
0: Two nights is
3: anyway,
0: fine.
3: You have a good day.
0: And you as well. Thank you. You're on the air, Coast to Coast AM with Art Bell. Where are you calling from, please?
4: Well, it's Tremaine here, calling from Powder River, B.C.
0: Up in British Columbia. And your first name?
4: Oh, Tremaine here, T-R-E-M-E-I-N.
0: Okay.
4: I want to thank you, first of all, for letting me on when Sir Charles was on.
0: You're very welcome.
4: And I remember that had to do with time, and actually had to do with the spaceship going at this light speed.
0: Yes.
4: Which is really has something to do with time.
0: Yes, well, it does.
4: I called about 3 times on that, and finally I got my answer. I read something in Scientific American was possible that where you have some, solar, batteries and solar power that you can get it up to that speed, eh?
0: Well,
4: he confirmed it, eh?
0: In a way, yes. In other words, any propulsion system in space, even an ion generator, right, is eventually going to get something up near the speed of sound. What, of course, is going to be most interesting is to see whether the speed of sound ultimately can be exceeded. But any sort of, even fairly minor but constant propulsion system is going to continue to build the velocity of the craft that it's propelling. First time caller line, you're on the air. Hi.
5: Hello, Art. This is Roger near Fort Wayne.
0: Yes, Roger.
5: And I'm not a trained scientist, but like a lot of your listeners, I'm very interested in science and technology, and I've got a theory about what happened to the water on Mars.
0: Oh?
5: And I think it is... From what I understand, there is little or no volcanic activity on Mars. Am I correct about that?
0: I'm not answering quickly because I'm not sure the last word on that is in. There's no real obvious volcanic current activity going on. That would be fair to say, I guess.
5: Well, that seems to tell me that Mars, the core of Mars, would be colder than the core of Earth.
0: I guess that would be logical.
5: And since water... seeks the lowest level because of gravity. On Earth, the only reason that the oceans haven't sank below the surface here on Earth is because we have a hot core. And when the water seeps down through the fissures and the cracks in the Earth's surface, it's forced back up by the heat from the core of the Earth. It can never sink. It can never actually reach the lowest level because of the heat from the core of the Earth.
0: That's a pretty interesting and, I don't know, fairly logical theory, I guess.
5: And on Mars, I think the core is cold or cold enough to allow the ocean to sink through the cracks and the fissures in the surface down below the surface. I think all the water is still there, but it's below the surface because the core is cold and it allows the water to sink below the surface.
0: All right, I think that's a pretty cool theory myself, and so, I mean, you do have to wonder about it a little bit, right? We have our plentiful oceans on the world covering more land than not, and none of it has dribbled on down into the center, right? That's what he's saying, that Mars, with a cold center, would have allowed that to occur, so all of the water is underground on Mars. Well, we've got spacecraft investigating all of that, and I suppose eventually, perhaps sooner than later, we'll know if such a theory could be. And you never know. It could be. Wild card line, you're on the air. Hello.
6: Hello?
0: Hi, turn your radio off, please.
6: 7-8.
0: That's very important.
6: Oh, hello.
0: Hello.
6: Is that Art Bell?
0: Yes.
6: Wow, I can't believe I got you.
0: And you.
6: My name is Elizabeth. I'm from British Columbia.
0: Yes.
6: Yeah, I don't have to vote in your elections, but I do take an interest. I always have been interested in politics since I was about 12. So, one thing about George Bush, I noticed, I do look at people a lot and try to fathom them, and I always thought George Bush had a very honest look about him, more than most people. I can't believe what people are thinking about him and saying about him.
0: Yeah, I know.
6: And I like you so much. I mean, I'll get through to you again, but I want to say that I love you because you're so honest and you search for the truth. It's obvious the way you talk and
0: thank you.
6: The way you think. And I want to say one thing. People have said in the past that Bin Laden and Saddam Hussein didn't know each other. And I read after the attack, 911 attack, I was reading about Bin Laden in the Canadian newspaper, I forgot the name of it now, but anyway, it said that he lived in Iraq from 1996 to 1998, and that Saddam Hussein, this is before I ever heard of anything going, there was no point in the talk of Iraq at the time, but it said he lived in Iraq, and that Saddam Hussein taught him how to dig underground, to live underground. I remember reading that.
0: That's where they, certainly where they finally found Saddam, right? Remember that? Pretty pathetic. Was in a hole, a very small hole in the ground, kind of vertically holding himself up in there. Pretty pathetic, huh, for the guy with a giant war machine. That's the way he ended up. Now he awaits trial. They're putting that off. East of the Rockies, you're on the air. Hello.
7: Hello, Art.
0: Hi.
7: This is Mike. I'm calling from Virginia.
0: Yes, Mike.
7: I just like the way you take your stand on this thing, and I have a feeling that most of the people that have this conspiracy theories are probably never spent a minute in a different country. But what I do have a little question for you is, I think Big Brother hiccuped on 9/11. I'm not really sure.
0: The world hiccuped on 9/11, sir.
7: No, well, exactly. But one strange thing did happen to me. My internet dialed up by itself. And I was just wondering if anyone else out there had that happen to him.
0: I don't know. Maybe the world government wanted you online for some reason. Yeah, take a look at this headline. I mean, this is really the kind of crap that I'm talking about. I'm willing to buy and think about some things. And you know, almost every president that's come along has been accused of something horrible. And this, I guess, is no exception, but it doesn't make it any more palatable or any better journalism of any sort. Government insider says Bush authorized 9/11 attacks. Give me a break. West of the Rockies, you're on the air. Hello.
8: Yeah. Hello?
0: Hello.
8: Hello, Art?
0: Yes.
8: Oh, boy, am I glad I got through, finally.
0: Well, here you are.
8: Okay. My name is Gene. It was last year I had called you about an alien dead body I found on Mars in the city square.
0: Now, how would you find anything on Mars? Oh, by remote viewing it.
8: Yeah, the pictures that are on the computer on Richard Hoagland's page.
0: Oh, I remember, yes.
8: Yeah, and I sent them to him, and if you...
0: How did he react?
8: Beg pardon?
0: How did he react?
8: Well, I haven't heard them.
0: Oh, no.
8: I sent them to Mike Barr.
0: Uh-huh.
8: All the pictures of things that I had found. And I'd like to find out if I'm really right in what I have found, that alien dead body in the city square. Or if it's a statue. It could be a statue that has fallen over.
0: Well, okay, sir. I wouldn't have any way of confirming for you, of course, what it is or isn't. That would be up to Richard Hoagland. So you're going to have to await a reply from him. But I can assure you that if what you sent Richard actually looked like an alien dead body, he'd be hot on the case, would be my guess. First time caller line, you're on the air. Hello. Wait a minute, I didn't push the button. Now you're on the air. Hello. Hello there.
9: John from Boise, Idaho.
0: Hello, John. You're on the air.
9: Wow, I'm so amazed I get through. You're awesome, Art. I just wanted to make the comment on last night's show.
0: Yes, sir.
9: It really doesn't really matter how it happened or who was behind it. It happened. And the American people, we're the ones that get the short end of the stick, the law-abiding American citizens. Every time I turn around, there's a new federal agency in our face, restricting our freedoms. You can't even walk into a federal building without five armed guards and a movie camera and a metal detector.
0: That's the truth.
9: So it's like, it reminds me, reminiscent of before World War II in Germany, Homeland Security, your papers, please. It's very scary what's happening. Whether, no matter who's behind it, that's exactly what the end result is.
0: Well, that means to some degree, you see, that they win. The terrorists win. If they turn America into a police state, if they cause us to revise our own Bill of Rights and Constitution and remove the freedoms that were inculcated as a result of it, then they've won. So that's one thing we have to be very wary of. Wildcard Line, you're on the air. Hello.
10: Hello, Art?
0: Yes.
10: My name is David from Los Angeles. How are you?
0: I'm okay, David.
10: Good. Just want to say hello to all alien shifters out there and invite all the others to join our group. Alien Shift is a proactive proactive group.
0: So it's a big plug for Alien Shift, whatever that is.
10: Well, we are the one of the groups. We are trying to contact different races of aliens.
0: I see. Well, I wish you luck, and I'm sure people can research you on the web. East of the Rockies, you're on the air. Hello.
11: Hi, this is Jesse in La Crosse, Wisconsin.
0: Yes, sir.
11: I was wondering, what is the name of that song and where is it from that goes, One Velvet Morning When I'm Straight, I'm going to open up your gate?
0: It's called One Velvet Morning by Lee Hazelwood and Nancy Sinatra.
11: Lee Hazelwood?
0: And Nancy Sinatra.
11: Oh.
0: All right.
11: I've never heard it before.
0: Well, obviously you have, or you couldn't have sung me a line from it. Thank you. West of the Rockies, you're on the air. Hello.
12: Hello, Art.
0: Yes.
12: Yeah, I was thinking.
0: always good.
12: Yeah, a good thing to do. People with these conspiracy theories, I think one of the problems is they believe the United States is all-powerful. And when we were hit, it made them fearful because suddenly they realized we weren't all-powerful unless we did it to ourselves.
0: Well, I guess I'm getting a little sick of the bash America first mentality out there.
12: Yeah, it is.
0: Really, I'm getting sick of it. You know, America wrong always. America bad always. American presidents, murderers. It's getting a little rough out there.
12: Yeah, these people, like one of your other people that called in said, they haven't lived in other countries. And when you've lived in another country and you've seen how things are, you realize that this isn't a bad country at all.
0: Oh, you could not be more correct. I've spent a very great deal of time outside the country in a lot of third world countries, and people here don't have a clue how well they have it.
12: Not a clue at all. Well, thank you, Art, and keep up the good work.
0: Okay, well, thank you very much for the call. And by the way, coming up in a moment, in a very few moments, is Robert Zimmerman, who wrote, among other things, a book called Leaving Earth. Something we may have to do sooner or later. Some of us perhaps a little bit sooner. That's Robert Zimmerman in Leaving Earth. Space stations, rival superpowers, and the quest for interplanetary travel. Let's rock.

sight, sound, smell or touch the something inside that we need so much. The sight of a touch or the scent of a sound or the strength of an oak roots deep in the ground. The wonder of flowers to be covered and then to burst up through tarmac to the sun again. Or to fly to the sun without burning a wing. To lie in a meadow and hear the grass.

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1: It certainly is. Good morning, everybody. You're in the right place for a ride, all right? Coming up in a moment, Robert Zimmerman. He's an award-winning space historian, writing articles and books on issues of science, history, technology, and culture. He also writes a weekly column on the aerospace industry called Space Watch for United Press International. That's prestigious. His most recent book, Leaving Earth, Space Stations, Rival Superpowers, and the Quest for Interplanetary Travel, was awarded the Eugene M. Emmy Award by the American Astronautical Society for the best popular space history in 2003. In 2000, he was co-winner of the David N. Schramm Award, given by the High Energy Astrophysics Division of the American Astronomical Society for Science Journalism. In a moment, Robert Zimmerman.

0: Well, all right. Here is a space historian, Robert Zimmerman. Welcome to the program.
1: Art, I'm very glad to be back. Every time, it's been a pleasure.
0: Well, it's good to have you. As a space historian, Robert, how are we doing? When you look at the history of the world's venture into space, I'm talking about the really big picture here.
1: Yeah.
0: How are we doing?
1: You know, I think we're about to finally, without equivocation, in fact, without anything able to stop it, we're about to start the real grand adventure of settling and colonizing the solar system. All the pieces are in place. The gears are beginning to build up. The momentum is beginning to build real strong, not just in the United States, but, of course, the world. I mean, for a big picture, China is now the third country to put humans in space. Come this fall, September or so, they're going to do a second manned mission, they say.
0: Right.
1: And I have no reason not to believe them. Two-manned mission for at least 5 days. And the truth, right now, they have the best manned space capsule of any nation, because we don't have anything, and the Russians is not as good as theirs. Russia, just last week, said they're going to try to do a flyby of Mars by 2014. And based on what I wrote about in Leaving Earth, they have all the pieces in place. They understand how to do it much better than
0: why we do a flyby of Mars? I mean, it's going to take a long time and a lot of resources to get to Mars. Arguably, in a flyby, they're not going to gather any more information, certainly, than our photographic robots and or our little creepy crawlies have gathered by flying by Mars. So,
1: well, you see, you have to distinguish between two forms of knowledge. The robots and a landing. If your goal is just scientific knowledge, then you're right, they won't be gaining much knowledge. But if your goal is the engineering knowledge necessary to learn how to settle the solar system, travel to other planets, then the flyby is priceless, because it teaches you how to live in space long enough to get from one point to another, not just how to live there, but how to build a vessel that can keep you
0: alive. Do you think that the Russians and previously the Soviets had learned so much about how to keep people in orbit, in weightlessness for extended periods of time, that they're ready to get away with it?
1: Well, they're not quite ready, and they admit it, but they are far closer than anybody else. I mean, they've done the research to do long-term missions. They have four people who've spent more than a year in space already, and they have the medical data to see what the consequences
0: are.
1: And on top of that,
0: but there are consequences, by the way.
1: Oh, there are definitely consequences. I mean, I talk about that at great length. You've got the bone density issue. You lose about 0.5% of bone density per month. But the Russians are very convinced that with certain medicine and exercise, they can keep that loss of bone density in the weight-bearing bones to that rate, if not less. And they have missions to prove it.
0: Or come up with artificial gravity.
1: Yeah, but they're not going to go for that initially.
0: Hmm.
1: When they built Mir, Mir was basically an interplanetary spaceship that could get you on a flyby to Mars. It was built with that in mind. And the only thing it lacked was the engines and the navigational, the engines mostly, to get it on a flyby mission.
0: Mm-hmm.
1: Now, they were planning to build what they called Mir 2, and they wanted originally, the Soviet Union planned to launch it in the early 90s. They ran out of money. The Soviet Union fell apart. But Mir 2 is in orbit right now because they got the United States to pay them for their half, most of their half of the International Space Station.
0: Yeah, they're good at that.
1: And the actual hull of Mir 2 is what they use for the habitation module, Zvezda, that's in orbit right now. And their half of the International Space Station is going to be Mir 2. And the original plans with Mir 2, and they haven't changed from those plans, was to upgrade Mir to a level where you could add the engines and use it as an interplanetary spaceship. That's their plan. And they've said they're going to complete their half of the International Space Station by 2010, and they're making it self-contained, their half. They could detach it from our half, and it would still function. So 2014, for them to do a flyby, it's possible. It might not happen, but it is definitely a possibility. And in that grand picture, the larger picture of the grand adventure, that's exciting. Plus, you have Japan is reassessing its space program because it wants to compete with China. You have the Indian. India is aggressively, in the last year, decided it wants to have its own very successful space program. And they have a good space program right now,
0: Robert,
1: they're upgrading it.
0: The only thing that seems to get us to do things in space is competitiveness.
1: Yeah.
0: That got us to the moon. We were competitive then, and now maybe there's a little more competition building, as you just articulated, and maybe that'll get someone somewhere. Otherwise, we don't seem to go, unless it's like we're going to beat the other guy.
1: It's the only way it works. Cooperation doesn't do anything. It slows things down, and things become bloated and not very effective, as is in the International Space Station.
0: Mm.
1: And you actually end up building up friction between people and hostilities and resentments because people are trying to work together and neither is getting anything accomplished. But competition, peaceful competition, such as capitalism, really gets the engines fired. And you could see that with the X Prize last year. And
0: oh, that was cool.
1: Oh, it was so cool. And it was exactly the right thing. And it's being followed up now with Bigelow's America's Prize, which
0: yes.
1: is going to demand a orbital mission by the end of this decade.
0: Do you know what else Bigelow's doing, by the way?
1: You mean his space habitat?
0: Yes, well, Bigelow Aerospace.
1: Well, I mean, he's got lots of stuff. He doesn't want to be the man to put people in orbit, I mean, to launch them into orbit. He's looking for someone else to do that. But he absolutely wants to have hotels in space.
0: Oh, yes. Yes,
1: indeed. He's going to do it. I mean, I've talked to his company and the people that work for him. They've got the habitat, the modules actually built. They've got a prototype. They've got a small-scale model ready to launch almost. All they need is a cheap launch facility.
0: I know they've come a very long way, more than the American people know. I'm friends with Robert, and so I know quite a bit about it.
1: Oh, well, you know, you actually might have more information than me. I do know this, that they're serious, and they're not alone in this. You know, I've seen in... looked into Elon Musk's Falcon rocket. This is the guy who did PayPal and sold it to eBay for $1 billion+, and he's now going into the rocket industry. And in the next year or so, he wants to capture the rocket industry back from the Russians.
0: And then there's Gene Myers, Space Island Group.
1: Yes.
0: You know about them? So there are a number of...
1: That's the private end. I was giving you the other nations, the international political end. The European Space Agency wants to do it. But I hadn't even gotten, you know, we segued into the private end, which is actually much more exciting. And then you got NASA and George Bush's proposal to, you know, return to the moon. What Bush has done, and we talked about this last year, he has put focus into NASA that has not existed for 30 years. And it's a really good thing.
0: Well, I was fortunate to have lived during the years when we had the promise that we were going to go to the moon. And it brought America together in a way that I haven't seen America together since. Perhaps in the days immediately following 9/11, in a way we were together and now look at us. But really we need that large national goal. We need something bigger than ourselves to pursue. And you're very optimistic as a historian. For me, I look at it and I think, gee, we did that and then we sort of stopped.
1: Now, if you're talking about the actual program that Kennedy did and the how it makes, from experience, it would make you skeptical of whether Bush's proposal can accomplish anything long term, I respect that skepticism. In fact, I've written on my UPI column extensively about how there are doubts about whether NASA can pull this off. However, I do repeat, his proposal is unusual in that, unlike Kennedy's or any other president's, it is the first thoughtful, long-term, open-ended proposal that is carefully worked out, that is incremental in growth, that doesn't have any particular one stunt achievement that then ends things. It's open-ended. As Bush said, this is not a goal but a journey. And that's the right idea. So from that respect, it's a good thing. And I'm being, you know, I sound like I'm a NASA lover here, and people who read my stuff, I have a lot of problems with NASA, and I have a great deal of doubts of whether NASA can pull this off. I think it's very likely the private American industry, come 2010, will be in a position to kind of like wave goodbye to NASA as they head off to the moon. I hope that's the case. But I once again, this is just that longer vision in your first question, Art. If you look at all these factors, I wrote a column in which I compared the response. George Bush Sr. in 1989 made an almost identical proposal to his son. And his proposal hit the ground like a lead balloon. In fact, it just vanished in less than a month from any discussion, never even got anywhere.
0: Why do you think that occurred?
1: The political atmosphere at the time was just not into it. And the first, we had a Democratic Congress, which is Democrats generally oppose this kind of spending. And that's their political position. Today, you have a very different atmosphere, and it's not just that there's a Republican Congress. I think it's the nation itself, even among scientists. Scientists have, since the 70s, opposed, generally, manned space exploration. They think it robs their unmanned research stuff.
0: That's right.
1: Yeah, that's changing. I have looked into, I've talked to a lot of astronomers and a lot of scientists, and there's still that knee-jerk opposition.
0: Well,
1: but
0: give
1: instead,
0: me,
1: I get a lot of guys and gals who say to me, well, you know, we're curious. Maybe this is not a bad thing.
0: Give me your best argument for why we need men in space at all. I mean, there are many who are arguing, as you just pointed out, we don't need men in space. The machines can do it faster, cheaper, more efficiently.
1: Well, they can't.
0: Well, that's true.
1: They cannot.
0: Give me your best argument.
1: Well, I can give you 100 arguments. The first of all, they don't do it more cheaply. They're efficient and good scouts. But the bottom line is, why should they have all the fun?
0: The machines?
1: Yeah. I mean, you said it yourself. We have to have dreams greater than ourselves. I said exactly those same words in Leaving the Earth.
0: We do.
1: And that's the reason to send humans. Now, I'll give you a more pragmatic reason.
0: Yeah, I'm just playing the devil's advocate.
1: Scientists today are worried that the manned program is going to rob the science research, which means you won't get the science students into the program and you'll lose a whole generation. They say this over and over again.
0: Right.
1: They haven't lost that generation for decades. In terms of science education and new scientists, America is booming. But what you do have in the United States, because we haven't pursued the engineering knowledge I mentioned earlier,
0: right,
1: going to Mars, we have had a terrible gap in engineers now for the last 15 years.
0: Man,
1: There's a terrible deficit.
0: Robert, I don't talk to any young people who say, I want to be a rocket scientist. You don't hear that.
1: They don't have it anymore, but they don't have what they see Hubble pictures and the astronomical discoveries, and that gets them so excited to be astronomers, and you have that. But they don't have manned space exploration and the engineering innovativeness that makes people excited about becoming a rocket scientist. Well, if you shift to the manned program, you bring that back. And the truth is the scientists cannot do any of their work without the engineers. The engineers have to come first.
0: Right.
1: And though the scientists say we need the scientists, they have tended to be a little short-sighted about the need for engineers. And this is one of the things I've noticed. It's changing. They're beginning to recognize that maybe they shouldn't be so focused on just their own needs, that there's a grander, wider vision necessary to explore things. So, once again, I see we're about to, you know, and then the robots that are bringing back data are just invigorating the whole world. And so, I'm extremely optimistic about the next few decades. Whether it'll be Americans first, I don't know. But the competition is absolutely gearing up, and it's a great thing.
0: Well, I can tell you this. If it's the Chinese first, then America will get off its duff. Kind of like when it saw Sputnik. When it heard Sputnik, we all went, oh, my God, they've done it. We've got to get going. And that could happen again. And China could be the one that would get us there.
1: China might be. I think it's more likely it'll be the Russians to surprise us, just because they have the knowledge and the experience and the infrastructure ready to go. But it doesn't mean it won't be the Chinese. I've said this story on Coast to Coast before, but I want to reiterate it for Americans to know. We see this wonderful picture of the Apollo 11 landing site with the American flag standing there.
0: Yes.
1: What most Americans do not know is that flag is not standing there. It hasn't been standing there since 1969 when they took off. Their exhaust from the LEM ascent module knocked it over. And the American flag lies on the ground. And what most Americans have to accept, and I'm giving the American perspective here, even though there's a lot of non-Americans listening, is that when foreigners finally show up to take pictures as tourist astronauts, mm-hmm. they aren't going to pick the flag up. And I think we have an obligation just as a nation to have a greater vision and to pick that flag up again. So, and I think it's really beginning to gear up. If it's not going to be the NASA, it's going to be private enterprise. I can give you a quick historical analogy because my original historical background is actually early American history. And Britain is a great analogy to this. In the early 1570s, now I'm going to drop the century number. In the early 70s, they sent a colony to try to establish Roanoke. It failed. And they kind of lost interest through the 80s, through the 90s, through the aughts. And then around 07, they said, we can do this. We want to compete with other countries like Spain. Let's set up a nuke set of colonies. So they went in 07 to Jamestown, and in 20 they went to the Plymouth Rock, and boom, it happened. So in terms of human generational development, it's very comparable. We had in 69 going to the moon in the 70s. We kind of lost interest for a few decades, and now we're into the aughts again, and we're saying, hey, we want to do this. And I think we're about to gear up to a really grand adventure.
0: You're an excited guy, kind of like the Tony Robbins of space. You know, maybe we need to get you testifying in front of some senator somewhere, and I can almost picture the senator saying, well, Mr. Zimmerman, look, we've got people in America, playing devil's advocate here, they're hungry, and we've got 5-6% of people or better out of jobs, and you want to spend money to send men back to the moon or to Mars for what?
1: Well, I'll tell you this. They don't put the cash in a capsule and launch it into space to burn up every penny spent on Earth. So a person who is starving but has ambitions to dream greater dreams has a potential to work in that industry and create great things. So rather than whine about their starvation, we can give them a dream that will make them great. That would be my short answer, and I could go on now, as you know, for many hours.
0: Mr. Zimmerman, senators do not whine, they orate.
1: No, they whine. I go to congressional hearings. I go to congressional hearings all the time, and a lot of them really like to whine.
0: Yeah.
1: No, even that's changing. Yeah. I heard a congressman actually say a few days ago, about a week and a half ago, that a NASA administrator said, we want to have absolute safety in launching the shuttle. And this guy took him to task. He said, this congressman said, Vernon Ehlers, actually, this is a congressman, he actually said, you cannot have absolute safety. Your safety record is something to be proud of at NASA, but you will never have absolute safety. And if you want absolute safety, you're never going to go back in space. And I think that's a terrible approach to this. You should instead accept the fact that people are going to die.
0: Well,
1: and for a congressman to say that, I thought was wonderful.
0: If you want absolute safety, you're not going to get on an airliner.
1: yes.
0: You know, you're talking about the shuttle. I do want to talk to you about the shuttle. Okay. I think Americans are pretty curious about the shuttle. Is it getting too old?
1: The shuttle, it was time to replace the shuttle, I'd say about 1990.
0: Right.
1: The shuttle is one of the most brilliantly designed first generation, first reusable prototype spaceship. If you were, you build a reusable spaceship, it's a first design, you figure out what works and what doesn't, then, hey, let's turn around and build a new version that's even better.
0: Exactly. Hold on, we're at the bottom there. He's exactly right. That's what the shuttle was. I mean, so serviceable, kind of like the B-52 in its time. My God, what a bomber. What a bomber. What a whale of a bomber. And the shuttle was great, but folks, it's time we moved on to something else. Past time we moved on to something else. We'll be right back.

0: 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The first-time caller line is area code 775-727-1222. 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
1: And this night with Robert Zimmerman, who is a space historian. We're kind of touching on the shuttle right now, and I'm going to resume with that, and then we're going to talk a little bit about Hubble. A lot of controversy about Hubble and whether it's going to stay up there or deorbit and burn to a cinder.

0: All right, Robert, let's talk about the shuttle a bit. Everybody, I think, agrees it is old and not what it once was, and we would all hope that we're working on or have the next generation all set to go. Where are we?
1: Well, I would say we don't have the next generation set to go, and we're very far away from that. When Bush made his proposal last January, he said we should retire the shuttle by the end of this decade, and he proposed replacing the shuttle with a manned vehicle he called the Crew Exploration Vehicle. And that vehicle would be a modular setup. It wouldn't just be one vehicle. It would be modular. Cargo in separate modules, additional modules to attach to a capsule so that you can extend its capability. That was the overall, just a very, very basic concept. And NASA spent the last year working up what they call a request for proposals, which they put out on the street on March 1st, last week. And that request for proposals is basically asking industry companies, and the aerospace industry, a whole range of companies were involved in working up that RFP, request proposal, for proposals. And so the RFP went on the street, and now they're asking by early summer, they want to make a decision, they want to get proposals in from all these different companies on what they envision the Crew Exploration Vehicle will look like. And what NASA's plan is to reward two contracts, sometime in September, to two different companies to build a prototype and fly it unmanned by 2008.
0: We have the money for this.
1: Well, that's a good question. I'm now just giving you the plan. I can get into the money in a minute, but let's set the framework for everybody so you know what's hopefully going to happen.
0: All right, design and fly.
1: Design and fly, and what they're doing is the guy in charge of the exploration department at NASA is a guy named Admiral Chuck Seidel, and he came out of the military and was involved in the Joint Strike Fighter program, where the Defense Department was not very happy with the kind of results they were getting for their procurement contracts. They needed new jets, and they weren't getting them. They'd give out the proposals. They'd get the winner would get the contract. Build something that wasn't very good or useful, but they've been paid anyway. So they started to come up with this idea of having...
2: Please be aware that some of the programs you hear on Conspiracy Radio are from our archives. Any phone numbers, websites, or contact information referenced during broadcast may have changed or may no longer be valid.
1: Fly-offs. Having two competing companies compete for the contract, and then they do a prototype, and then they pick the company they like best.
0: Mm-hmm.
1: And that increased the chances of success. And actually, for the military, it's been... reasonably successful. There's a lot of criticisms you can make about it, and it's, once again, government program and bloated, but it's worked. So NASA has brought people in from that military end, and they're starting to copy that. So they're going to have a fly-off in 08, and that'll be exciting in itself. And then the plan is that the winner of that fly-off will then build and fly a manned mission by 2014. Now, having laid that out, I can lay out several parts of that framework. One, where's the money?
0: I suppose the expectation there is that private industry supplies the money to come up with the winning prototype, right?
1: No, actually not. Congress will be, NASA will be paying them money periodically as the contracts unfold.
0: I see.
1: But this way, because it's competitive and they both want to get the full or long-term contract, NASA's more likely to get a successful vehicle flown in 08 rather than something like the X-33, where NASA spent more than $1 billion and giving it to Lockheed Martin.
0: Okay,
1: they really got zero.
0: But it's got
1: to
0: be taxpayer money.
1: It's got to be taxpayer money. Under this plan, it's taxpayer money. Now, will we get taxpayer money? Congress is not sure they're going to do it. The concept that NASA's got is that it won't cost a lot more money. It won't have to increase NASA's budget gigantically, because they're going to phase the shuttle out by 2010. So as they ramp up the Crew Exploration Vehicle, the CEV, they'll be ramping down the shuttle. That's part of their thinking. Now, there is some logic to that, but I'm skeptical. I have to admit, I'm very skeptical that's going to actually happen, partly because the shuttle has to finish the International Space Station for a lot of reasons. That's one question mark. Will the money be there? And Congress has been skeptical. There's no doubt about that.
0: Right.
1: The second aspect that makes this whole program somewhat of a problem is that the International Space Station is going to be assembled by 2010, and then we retire the shuttle. And then what? And then this Crew Exploration Vehicle, the CEV, doesn't fly manned until 2014.
0: Hmm.
1: Well, from 2010 to 2014, how are we manned until 2014?
0: Hmm.
1: Well, from 2010 to 2014, how are we going to get humans to our own space station?

0: Congressman Bolet, who runs the House Science Committee, said at a recent hearing, he said, look, I have to tell you, I consider whether we get blown up much more important than NASA's budget.
1: Mm.
0: And so they can't go to the Russians. So how do we get out? So that's another gap in this plan, without question. It is possible they could accelerate the program of the CEV. It's very drawn out. I mean, they fly a prototype in 08, and they don't fly a manned mission till 6 years later. And I always go back to the American Gemini program in the 60s. They can see, they realized they needed a mid-program between the Mercury and the Apollo program, so they decided in late 1961 that they're going to create a third mid-ground program called Gemini in late 61, and they were flying their first mission in 1965,
1: mm-hmm.
0: less than 4 years. Now, that's pretty amazing, and that's a lot shorter than 6 years after you built your first prototype.
1: Well, those were amazing times, Robert. I'm not sure they're as amazing now in that sense. We don't have that kind of drive, even though I feel it, and I feel that the world, this country, certainly needs it. I'm not sure that we have it.
0: Well, the "we" there is very important to distinguish, because when you, what you're really referring to is where the NASA and the government has it.
1: That's right.
0: And what Burt Rutan and Scale Composites and the XPRIZE proved is that Americans, there are Americans that have that, and there are Americans that are enthused by it, and it can happen very fast in other places. Now, NASA might get its act together. I'm not going to say they won't, but there are questions in my mind. Now, we've been talking about the next generation, the shuttle's replacement. We haven't talked about the shuttle itself.
1: Let's.
0: The shuttle will fly. It's scheduled now on May 15th for a return to flight. And I think it's really short-sighted to just dismiss this technology. It is available. It is a very useful spacecraft. It even if you retire it around 2010, that doesn't mean the worst thing they could do is decide, okay, we're now going to store it at the Air and Space Museum for people to stare at. It's absurd. These space vehicles should be used either as a heavy lift module that goes into orbit and is permanently there for use, or as the engines and the solid rocket boosters and the external tank can be combined to create a completely new module that can go up to the International Space Station, or even be used, and we'll talk about Hubble later, be used as a way to make a mission to Hubble safer.
1: Well, the history, though, Robert, isn't good. If you recall what happened to the monstrous engines that got us to the moon, when we decided to abandon all of that so quickly, I think they just rusted, didn't they?
0: That's right. You're absolutely correct, and this is the concern I have about, it's a government program. They don't think in terms of efficiency and practicality.
1: Mm.
0: I mean, you know, there is a completely, for example, with Hubble, they ground two mirrors when they were building Hubble. One of those mirrors, this is incredible, the mirror, now granted the mirror in Hubble was slightly off, but they corrected that,
1: mm-hmm.
0: but the second mirror is probably not off. It sits at the Air and Space Museum in Washington to gaze at. That's an incredible investment that should be used as a telescope.
1: Let's talk about Hubble. Now, I want to know the current status. There's a lot of talk out there that they're going to let it deorbit and burn to a cinder. Others have said, no, we're going to save it or should save it. What is your position on Hubble?
0: I can probably go an hour on the subject. No, I could probably do a whole show with you on the subject of Hubble.
1: Well, as
0: we won't do that.
1: Okay.
0: But I can give you some basics. One, the scientific community decided back in the late 90s that they did not need an optical telescope to replace the Hubble Space Telescope. They decided that the next generation telescope, the James Webb Telescope, would be an infrared telescope so they could do deep space cosmology.
1: Mm.
0: And so I want to put to rest right now anyone on your show that ever says, well, they'll get the James Webb Telescope and that'll replace Hubble. They are lying. It is not an optical telescope, and it has no optical, it does not work in the optical spectrum, so it does not provide you optical pictures of space objects. It gives you infrared pictures. Now, infrared is good, but, you know, to do good research, you need the whole electromagnetic spectrum. And Hubble gives you a very wide range from the ultraviolet to the infrared, and then other telescopes supplement that.
1: So you're saying we still need Hubble?
0: It says, I'm not a Hubble hugger, we can replace

0: I very gladly let Hubble fall into the ocean at the right time when we have something to replace it. We have nothing at the moment to replace it.
1: I've got a little story here sent to me. It says, a new Hubble, question mark. While Congress appears to be scrapping the funding for a costly manned or even robotic repair mission for the Hubble telescope, a new option has arisen, dubbed the Third Way.
0: Oh, I've heard this.
1: The Hubble Origins probe pictured, and they've got a picture, is a proposed lightweight space telescope developed by an international team led by John Hopkins University astronomers, supposedly with instruments that would have been the fourth Hubble servicing mission, all the new instruments with Japanese collaborators, blah, blah, blah. Is that true?
0: That they have made this proposal. It is a much more expensive and less capable instrument that could not get launched very quickly, and probably there'd be a gap before it's launched and the Hubble that's in orbit right now fails. It is not, the simple bottom line thing here is that the cheapest, most effective way and quickest way to keep Hubble running when its gyros, before its gyros and batteries fail in around 2008 is to just simply send shuttle astronauts to do it. Every other solution will cost more, money that NASA does not have, and provide less capabilities. The robot mission, it steps out the window. By the way, what you were reading is incorrect. Congress has not scrapped money for Hubble. In fact, Congress has allocated in last year's budget that NASA is to spend $300 million on a rescue servicing mission of Hubble, and that money is still allocated, and Congress has ordered it. So NASA's saying we're not going to spend that money. They're not the ones who make the decision. NASA's the one that says we want to drop any spending for servicing of Hubble.
1: That budget
0: hasn't been approved yet.
1: Why is NASA making that decision?
0: Fear.
1: Fear of?
0: Fear of failure, of astronauts dying. You see, that NASA administrator right now, the acting NASA administrator, is a man by Fred Gregory. He's a former astronaut.
1: Yeah.
0: He was testifying in front of Congress, and he was the one who said, used these words, we want to have absolute safety when we launch our astronauts. Hmm. And that's absurd. You can't have absolute safety. And they have taken the attitude, they are fearful of the shuttle. They treat it like it's deathly to send men up in the shuttle. And it's an absurd thing. For a prototype, first-generation reusable spaceship, the first ever built, they have an incredible safety record. They flew over 100 missions and lost two. That's a less than 2% failure rate. And I've said this on the air before, but I'll say it again, it bears repeating. The Clipper ship was the Everest of sailing ship technology. It was the end result of 5,000 years of evolutionary sailing ship design. It was a brilliant ship. They routinely lost 5% per year of all sailing ships, including the Clipper ship, when the Clipper ship was at its heyday. 5% a year, and that was the ordinary loss rate for sailing ships.
1: Well,
0: there's a prototype spaceship, and we only lose 2%. It's a great safety
1: record.
0: You
1: wouldn't expect this kind of sentiment from NASA. I mean, its leader. I mean, NASA, after all, is a space agency. Who would better understand the risks and be prepared and willing to take them than all the people with the right stuff, you know?
0: No, they don't have the right stuff. It's a government agency. The biggest problem NASA has right now, and this has to do with the CEV and Bush's proposal, is it often strikes me that they don't have the right stuff, that they are timid, that they are fearful, that they want to try to cover their behinds in every way possible to try to avoid anything going wrong. Now, granted, you do want to do that on this stuff. It's dangerous stuff, and you want to try to do as best as possible. But they sometimes take an attitude that prevents them from accomplishing anything. And this attitude in terms of Hubble is an example of that, because if you're going to go to the moon, back to the moon, how can you convince anyone that you're going to do it, including Congress, where they need the money, if you're afraid to send humans to Hubble? The risk is risk for going to Hubble is much less.
1: Robert, have they actually said that? That the reason they don't want to fix Hubble is because they're afraid?
0: Yes. No, they say it's safety, though.
1: Yes or no? Yes. It's a yes?
0: Yes. They have said it is safety. Yes, that they don't want to go. It's not safe.
1: That it would be too dangerous a mission.
0: That's right. They have said that repeatedly. In fact, in my most recent Hubble, my most recent UPI column, I talk about this very specifically. When asked the question, they say no, cost was not a factor, and it's true, it's really not expensive to send a shuttle mission to Hubble. They've admitted, no, it's safety. horizon, toss out the actual risk of just sending a shuttle mission as they've done four times before, what you find is that the risk isn't really that great as it is. But it is, they have not even looked into ways to reduce the risk for a shuttle mission, and there are ways that can be done.
1: You do believe that's their real motive, fear?
0: Fear. Well, I think deep down, they want to cover their back hinds, and they don't want to take the extra risk of doing this. They also want to get the shuttle finished and not used anymore so that they can focus on the next generation. They don't want to distract. They'd like to get rid of Hubble as well, by the way, because they see it as a big budgetary bite in their budget.
1: What is the current exact status of Hubble? Is it going to be allowed to reenter and burn up, or is it going to be something else going to happen?
0: Well,
1: I can
0: explain that in some technical detail, actually, without being boring. It has gyros, and it has six gyros to begin with. One is completely failed. One is in safe mode, and they don't really trust it to work anymore. There's four left. They need three to do good science.
1: Right.
0: They have tested and have actually done some tests that can do some science, reasonable science, with two gyros. Those gyros only have such a certain life expectancy, and they've done a lot of tests, and they've had a lot of experience with this already with the 15 years it's been up. They expect that they will be down to two or one gyro by end of 2007, almost certainly. The other problem is batteries. The batteries on Hubble, they're the greatest, as one engineer told me in the Hubble control room, these are the greatest rechargeable batteries ever made. They've been recharging the Hubble every orbit since 1990. So you're talking about,
1: it's pretty good,
0: tens of thousands of recharges. I can't even give you the number, and they work, but they slowly slow decline, and they based on the decline, they think they're going to fail sometime. They originally used to say 08. Now they're beginning to say we might actually be able to stretch it to 09. They're really working that well. Now, if the gyros fail, you can't do science, but you can put the telescope in safe mode and bring it back to life. If the batteries fail, within 15 minutes, it becomes a pile of junk because they need to heat the structure of Hubble,
1: yes,
0: to keep it precise. Once the batteries are gone, they don't have the power to heat it, and basically the hot and cold of orbits would just tear it up.
1: Can the batteries be replaced?
0: Well, the plan in either if they sent a shuttle mission, they would either replace the batteries or they would bring new batteries up and attach them to the telescope, one or the other. And they've done the first, they've replaced batteries. Gyros. Now, let's go back for a second to the Hubble Origins, the replacement Hubble. One of the reasons that's proposed is that several instruments for Hubble already are sitting at the Goddard Space Flight Center finished, ready to go, including a new camera and a new spectrograph. So those on a shuttle mission can be quickly and easily installed in Hubble and improve the telescope immeasurably without losing its other capabilities.
1: All right.
0: And in fact, tell the astronauts can even repair some of its other capabilities.
1: All right, Robert, hold it right there. We're at the top of the hour, and we'll be right back. We'll continue with the current Hubble trouble. Hubble's been troubled since it's been up there. Remember all the Hubble trouble headlines? Cute, huh? Anyway, to let it deorbit, to let it fail, or to get a replacement up, what do you think we ought to do? It's money out of your pocket, too, from the high desert in the middle of the night where we do biz. This is Coast to Coast AM.

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1: Robert Zimmerman is here. And by the way, his new book is Leaving Earth, Space Stations, Rival Superpowers, and the Quest for Interplanetary Travel. It's dream stuff, or is it dream stuff? Is it something perhaps we ought to be doing right now? Reverence for the horn. Good morning, everybody. We'll get back to it in a moment.

0: Oh, I tell you, there are some jewels out there. Somebody calling himself Reggie says, hey, attention, Art. Young boys and girls are dying right now so that you can have fun in the desert. I think your mission to Mars is total BS. In fact, you are a BS artist. Punk. How much of that kind of craziness do you run into, Robert?
1: Much less than in the past. I the people in Iraq are dying so that others can have the freedom to follow their dreams. And if Burt Rutan and those that want to fly into space have that dream, no one should stand in their way.
0: But they do.
1: Yeah, they try. Well, you know, then they make them no different than Saddam Hussein, as far as I'm concerned. Or the Soviets, who stood in other people's way, but built walls through cities to keep families apart.
0: Mm-hmm.
1: Or the Nazis. I mean, freedom says you have the freedom to follow your dreams. And, all right, you know, the naysayers always exist. And let them be small-minded. You know,
0: if that's
1: having big dreams, going to space is not denigrating the great things being done to free other people.
0: If that's all we could have, Robert, that would be great. But the trouble is we've got a Congress that won't cut loose with the money, for the most part, for the kind of dream missions that you and I both wish for.
1: Well, that's the other thing I notice in the change. Congress they gave NASA everything it asked for last year, and which was very interesting. Now, there's a lot of details there which put crimps in what NASA wants to do.
0: They might
1: but nonetheless,
0: have been...
1: they did give a, and this is starkly different than in the past. Once again, when Bush Sr. proposed his Mars thing, they didn't get anything. They got less than they proposed.
0: But it may be that they were told not to ask for much.
1: In this case, maybe it's possible. But there's a change in the air, and I look at that as optimistic.
0: You ask me
1: how much I get of that kind of negative statement, and
0: indeed,
1: I don't get it as much. What you get instead is excitement and enthusiasm. And I'm talking about from people who in the past I would have expected negative comments from. I don't get it as much. So I'm much more optimistic. I can't help it. That's who I am. What can I say?
0: Oh, no, that's fine. All right. When do you think we might have the first private passenger into space, a private firm taking somebody up to somebody's hotel or for a few days' ride or whatever? Of course, we've already sort of done that.
1: Well, the Russians, and they do have a private company, have kind of done it already.
0: You know, we had a big fight about that. But
1: yeah.
0: Anyway.
1: But putting them aside,
0: yes.
1: There are companies that have actually reserved, people have paid for and reserved tickets for flights, suborbital flights, sometime in the next 3 years. At least three companies. One is based out of Oklahoma, called Rocket Plane. They have a very sweet tax deferment deal with the state of Oklahoma, and they have an airport to work out of, and they have operations, and they're building their plane. There's, of course, there's Burt Rutan Scale Composites that's putting together their deal with Richard Branson's Virgin Atlantic to do it by 08.
0: That too was cool. I mean, the flight around the world without refueling, that was pretty exciting. I mean, we have these moments when people are so inspired. And at those moments, I guess we realize how much it means to us. But then that moment is gone, and whatever comes next is up in the news.
1: Yes, but you know, once again, these things are happening. That they weren't happening for many years in the United States. It was kind of like a dead period through the 70s and 80s. And
0: 90s. Boy, it was.
1: Yeah, it was. And that's changed. They're happening. So I can name a bunch of companies that are very close. I think this would be a very safe bet. I think it's an extremely safe bet. In fact, I'm willing to bet someone a lunch on it, that by the end of the decade, 2010, we will have a private space orbital mission. I think it's pretty likely.
0: How much a lunch, you know, a lunch,
1: an expensive restaurant, $100 lunch if someone wants to bet me. But you know, I'll pick my who I want to bet.
0: I hope you're right. I mean, is this going to turn into? Are we more likely to have a space industry with hotels where, for a medium kind of price, eventually you'll be able to, spend a weekend in orbit or a week in orbit or something like that, enough rooms in space to accommodate something like that, or are we going to have a real mission to Mars and or beyond? Which is more likely?
1: Well, I think the suborbital tourist things are actually much more likely than anything NASA's planning right now, as far as I'm concerned. followed by the private orbital missions, I think are also much more likely than anything NASA's building right now. Because once again, these private missions, it's private enterprise, it's freedom. People put their money down voluntarily to do it if the company can demonstrate it has the ability to. And there's a very clear evidence of a market for the capability, and there's very clearly now evidence of the capability developing. So you put the two together, you don't have to negotiate with Congress about getting the money. The money is there, and it goes. So I think that, more than anything else, is increasingly likely. The bottom line, without question, is selling the first ticket. When is someone going to have the courage to say, okay, I take your money, I put you on the ship, and you put you in a suborbital flight?
0: Right.
1: That hasn't happened yet. That's the bottom line. Someone's going to have the courage to bite the bullet, actually do it, take the risk.
0: So all in all, though, you think we're likely to end up with some sort of space tourist industry long before we tackle the long flights?
1: Oh, yeah, without question. You see, now, that's the interesting thing about the space tourism industry. These private companies, they're doing it to make money, but they're also visionaries. They love space exploration. So what they're going to want to do is they're going to want to make a lot of money, but they're also going to plow that money back in to improve their capabilities, not only to make more money, but to be able to do more in space. And before you know it, they'll go to the moon because they can set up tourism. You know, I did a column a few weeks ago about the moon itself, where we go when we first go back, and we're likely to go back to some southern craters. And there are going to be robot missions over the next few years to actually study the moon very closely to pinpoint landing sites. There are craters on the south part of the moon. It's a very unique place. There is evidence that there's hydrogen locked in some chemical in the bottoms of those craters in the South Pole that never see sunlight. Hmm. Probably that hydrogen is locked in water, ice, because there's no light if it reaches those craters, bottom of those craters. But what's interesting about the place is that the rim of the craters are mountains that are in eternal sunlight. Because they are, once again, the high pole, and the sun never sets.
0: Right.
1: So you got a place where you've got 24-hour solar power with water nearby. So you can set up a base there relatively easily.
0: Those would be the basics, all right.
1: That's all the basics.
0: Yeah.
1: And the water will provide you, and they have estimated from the previous probes the U.S. sent orbiting the moon, you could have 6.6 trillion tons of water. That's a lot.
0: That's a long time. That's right.
1: And so you've got oxygen, you've got hydrogen for power, and you've got solar power. It's some of the basics. And you're going to need, of course, to supplement it. This is not a simple thing. I don't want to make it sound like you could just be there tomorrow. But that's the basics. Once you get setting that base up, well, then you can start exploring the moon and start going to some really spectacular places that tourists are going to want to go to. One of my favorite examples is the rim of Copernicus, the crater. It's just spectacular looking at those lunar orbiter pictures from the past. It just takes your breath away.
0: All right. I'm kind of willing to buy that. I mean, I think tourism to the moon, that's really something. But for a second, let's talk about what's very likely in the near future. That's, low orbit hotels.
1: Okay.
0: Now, if there were a brochure for a low orbit hotel, or some time in space, what would be the high points? What would it advertise to people? Yes, going to space is unique, but what would your stay be like?
1: Well, you know, what they're going to do is they're going to tell you all the bad things that are going to happen to you. They're going to make it very clear to you that you're going to feel nauseous for several days.
0: That's inviting.
1: That's exciting. I'm going to go down the list. A study done of the tourism industry in which the company that did it, Futron, decided, let's go to likely people with high incomes and tell them all the bad things that could happen.
0: Okay, but like all the TV ads I've ever seen, Robert, they say that at the bottom, you know, very quickly. They'd add slight nausea and bone loss in front of the possible.
1: No, they would tell it very clearly up front because, you know, there's actually safety issues here. You have to let people know, and there's now a law that says you have to let them know. So they're going to tell them it's nausea possibilities. You have issues, you know, you have to adapt to weightlessness. These are the bad things, you know. If you go for a week, those are basically the only issues that you have to worry about.
0: Mm.
1: If you go for a week, though, you will experience weightlessness in a long term, which is in itself a great interesting. And Dennis Tito had none of those problems. He had a great time from day one and right to the end. You will be able to look at the Earth from space, and that is something that everyone who's been in space cannot express clearly how incredible that view is.
0: I know.
1: You know, they just can't. And they all talk about it. And they all talk about how they can't help but just keep looking at the Earth all the time when they're in space. So those are two things. And then you get to participate in this great adventure. You help not only finance it, so it goes forward, but you get to be a very unique individual. You've been in space. And I think those are the main points, the very main stroke points. You're going to have to get some training because there's no way.
2: 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Question everything.
1: You can go to these kind of habitats without having some understanding of the safety issues, so you can help yourself or the crew if something goes wrong.
0: Robert, if something, aside from something going wrong, what do you imagine once it's a little bit developed, 10 years down line, the price to go to orbit might be?
1: I've heard numbers in the range of around $200,000 a ticket.
0: $200,000, okay.
1: That seems like a lot, but
0: well,
1: when you think about it, it's not so much.
0: It's, I guess, relative. It's not nearly so much as people have already paid to do
1: it. Right, $20 million.
0: That's right. So a couple hundred thousand. And after you'd written the here's what you got to worry about parts, the good parts would be you're going to get to see the Earth as you have never seen it before, with memories that will last your entire life. Your entire worldview may change.
1: Right.
0: That kind of thing, right?
1: Right.
0: And you might toss your cookies.
1: And you might. That's exactly right. And the adventure itself might do it. You know, the lawyer for Bigelow's company, a guy who works in D.C., one of his lawyers, Mike Gold, gave a presentation recently in D.C. in which he pointed out, why are we trying to regulate this industry? We let people do things like bungee jumping, skydiving,
0: yes,
1: high, you know, millions of extreme sports, which there's a chance. Go climb Everest. We don't try to restrict people from doing that. It's just equal situation. Why do people climb Everest, you know, pay thousands to be one of the people who stood at the top of Everest? Well, they do it for the experience, and that's the bottom line. It's the experience. And, you know, if I could afford it, I would do it in a minute.
0: So you think there would be, at, say, the $200,000 mark, a sufficient market?
1: Oh, yes. That's the market studies that have shown without question. When you tell people all the negatives that are involved, they easily still get a solid market at those kind of prices. A big market.
0: Well, if that's really true, then I guess I can see them going ahead and doing it in the private sector.
1: Well, that's why it's
0: just passing NASA right on by.
1: Wave as they go by. I mean, this is why it is happening. That's why there are companies investing millions right now to build these ships, to do at least the suborbital flights. The suborbital flights could be significantly cheaper. And as a starting point, and there's no doubt about they could be significantly cheaper. So as a starting point, you start to get that, you know, those suborbital planes can very easily be turned into transportation vehicles of highly sophisticated nature.
0: That's right. One continent, one half of the world to the other half of the world in startling times. All right, I want to go back for a second. I don't know that I ever got sort of a final answer. I really want to know the status of Hubble. Is it about to die?
1: No. As I said, with the gyros and batteries, we have until the end of 07, at least. So we have to get a servicing mission up there by 07 to keep it functioning. If they can't do that, what they'll do is they'll put it into various safe modes to reduce its failure. And NASA has an obligation by international treaty to prepare its deorbit, and that deorbit doesn't have to happen until 2012 or so.
0: Huh.
1: Its orbit is such, it's high enough up, that there's no chance it's going to fall back to Earth till then. So we got a lot of time before it's going to fall back to Earth.
0: Well, you were aware of the rumors that they're about to do away with it, let it go, let it deorbit. all of the rest of the night?
1: Well, you see, now that's like taking what's going on and kind of like simplifying it in a way that's not really accurate. What NASA's done is they've said they've deleted any money. They would like not to spend any money on servicing Hubble anymore. They only want to spend money to descend up at the orbiting mission sometime around 2011. That's what NASA has requested from Congress. Congress is questioning that. A lot of other people are questioning that. What will actually happen, we still don't know. The Hubble telescope itself will function through 2007 at a minimum without doing anything. It could be a mechanical failure, but you know.
0: Right. Is there any legitimate argument that we have seen a lot or a high percentage of what's worth taking photographs of, and that's why we don't need Hubble anymore?
1: There are actually people who have made that argument, and it's the most absurd argument I have ever heard on this subject.
0: Good.
1: It's absolutely ridiculous, and the scientists know it. The astronomy community does these decadal surveys every decade or so. They get together their biggest, most important people, and they sit down in a committee, and they try to figure out how they should structure the program over the next decade, and then they make recommendations to NASA and the National Science Foundation, and most of their recommendations are accepted. And in the 90s, they made a decision that they didn't want to focus on optical telescope work. They thought that Hubble would be maintained through at least 2010. And they thought they could live without it after that point, or they didn't even think clearly about the lack. And now suddenly that they realize they're going to lose an optical telescope, they are gathering together a lobbying effort to try to save it because they realize they need that ability. You can't understand much else of what's going on in the other wavelengths in astronomy without having the optical image to give us something to look at.
0: Mm-hmm.
1: We really need that. And it gives you a perspective. So it's absolutely silly. And I've seen this kind of comment from scientists repeatedly, and it's like it's laughable. You take one Hubble Deep Field in the northern hemisphere, it looks at a speck the size of a grain of sand from like 6 feet away in the sky, and that tells you what the rest of the sky at that depth looks like. And it's absurd, because then they did it one in the southern hemisphere and they found it wasn't quite the same.
0: Well, I can tell you this. I have been awed beyond belief by a very great deal of what Hubble has done, and I think a lot of Americans have. It has been incredible stuff.
1: It has changed our view. What a lot of us have completely forgotten what it was like before 1993,
0: yeah,
1: before Hubble was fixed. And one of the reasons there was all the disappointment as well as excitement when Hubble was launched, because everyone understood then, it's like we never saw the far side of the moon until the Apollo 8 mission to the moon. This is the same thing. We'd never really seen the stars and the galaxies clearly until Hubble got into orbit, and everyone knew it.
0: Well, all right,
1: we've taken that for granted.
0: All right, so how much better is Hubble, given its date of birth and technological improvements since, how much better is Hubble than ground telescopes?
1: There's no comparison. First of all, Hubble is not the instrument that was fixed in 1993. Because of the manned servicing missions, they have now replaced almost every instrument on that telescope has been replaced in the ensuing years and made each time 10 times better, and there's been several multiple replacements, so the actual optical camera is 10 times 10 times 10 better than the first camera they put in.
0: And the mirror?
1: Excuse me?
0: It was the mirror adequately compensated for the problem with the mirror?
1: Oh, the mirror. The mirror is totally fixed. It's totally,
0: totally
1: fixed. That's totally a non-issue, because they initially put spectacles in, and then later cameras that they sent up, they put the corrections in the cameras itself so that they could remove the spectacles and put another instrument in place, and actually that's what they intend to do if they ever get another servicing mission up.
0: Basically, folks, the mirror was not in perfect round, incredible as that sounds. It was a really good Reader's Digest article on that.
1: Oh, yes.
0: And so they adjusted for that, kind of like somebody getting glasses or something. All right.
1: Exactly.
0: All right. Hold on. We're here at the bottom of the hour, Robert. When we get back, I want the latest on the rovers, those machines that we have on Mars. I know they've lasted a lot longer than anybody thought they would. In fact, there's been some strange news about the panels getting somehow magically washed off and cleaned up. Maybe the wind, maybe somebody on a corner somewhere trying to earn a couple of bucks, wiping the windshield. I have no idea. We'll ask when we get back.

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1: Not necessarily a NASA guy, but definitely a very strong space advocate. My guest is Robert Zimmerman, and we'll get back to him in a moment. Don't go anywhere.

0: right, let's take a moment and catch up on the Rovers. It's certainly a recent tremendous success of NASA, no question about it. Where are we now, Robert, with the Rovers?
1: Well, you know, they sent two rovers to Mars, and they had a goal to be working for 90 days each. We're now over a year in both cases. One's at 409, the other's at like 488 days, something like that, operating. Over a year. Pretty incredible. They were originally never supposed to go more than, 600 feet from their landing site.
0: Right.
1: And one's more than a mile, and the other one's heading out much greater distances, actually, several miles.
0: Tremendous successes, right?
1: Oh, absolutely.
0: What have we learned?
1: Well, they have confirmed without question that Mars is a place that had water, significant liquid water on its surface in the past. And that's a fundamentally important discovery because it means that geologically the planet has changed over time. It also means that it very likely, how can I phrase this properly in terms of science because we don't know yet, it very possibly had life once and almost possibly has life now. The Europeans have an orbiter right now called Mars Express, which recently took these incredible pictures of an area on Mars called Elysium. And it's in the northern lowlands of Mars. And Mars is half of its planet is very low and smooth and flat, and the southern hemisphere is kind of higher and rough. And the theory by many scientists is that there might have once been an ocean on the northern hemisphere.
0: Mm-hmm.
1: Well, Elysium is kind of off the coast, but in the ocean section of the northern hemisphere, about 5 degrees north of the equator. And they took photos, and they saw what looked like a frozen icebergs trapped in frozen sea that's now kind of coated with volcanic ash, which kind of protects it from sublimating away. Now, what's important about this, the reason I bring it up, is because there was a recent conference about Mars Express's discoveries, and they polled the scientists at this conference. And
0: yes.
1: 75% of them said they think that Mars once had life. And 35% of them at the conference said, you know, it probably has life now, based on the data they're getting.
0: Huh.
1: That's incredible. And that same place in Elysium is where they're getting, Mars Express is getting readings of methane. Peaks of methane. And methane is something you know, it can be formed in a lot of ways. Volcanoes produce it. It doesn't have to be life, but it gets dissipated very, very quickly by sunlight and other chemical processes. So you need to renew it to get evidence of it.
0: There's not that much volcanic action on Mars.
1: That's right, which means that's why a lot of these scientists say, well, the only thing that could do it is biological activity.
0: Is there any active volcanic activity on Mars?
1: None.
0: So they don't know of any.
1: They don't know of any. There is no evidence of, you know, they've now had several years of photographs of its surface, and even comparing those photographs with early Mariner and Viking photographs, there is no evidence of any significant change. And no evidence of dust changes, you know, dust devils and things, wind dust storms cause slight changes to the visual surface, but no evidence of any kind of volcanic.
0: Have we seen any evidence, or do we have any evidence, of even small life?
1: No, absolutely not. Not at this stage of the game.
0: Insect level, anything?
1: No. There is, during the Viking landers, there was one of the three experiments there. This is the only thing we've got that a few scientists say indicates that there's something on the surface that we don't understand. That's what the scientists say. One explanation for that evidence would be life, but they don't claim that. They say we don't understand what's going on
0: there. What was it they were looking at that made them think that?
1: Well, what happened is there were a bunch of different experiments. Viking's sole goal was to see if there was life on Mars. And in a sense, it was a misconceived mission because to send two craft there and land to try to find life, it's not really the best way to do science. Your odds of success are too slim. You're better off trying to learn what the planet is like, which is what we're doing now. But they sent three experiments. One experiment was supposed to see if there was organic material, the leftovers of life, and it found none. But another experiment, they took some soil, and they dumped basically in a nutrient bath, like really a good soup of food.
0: Right.
1: And it suddenly burst with the production of carbon dioxide.
0: Hmm.
1: And it didn't do it exactly the way a life form would do it. You know, if you suddenly life could breathe and prosper, it would start to have waste product, and carbon dioxide is one of them.
0: That's right.
1: And so the thought was, well, maybe that's life. But it didn't do it exactly the way life would. And there are some scientists who come up with chemical reactions that could explain it. And most scientists dismissed it as evidence of life. But a few scientists have never accepted those explanations. And they bring up valid indications that say the chemistry, inorganic chemistry doesn't explain it. So that's the one experiment that indicates something on the surface that we don't quite understand. But it doesn't say life. And at this moment in time, we have not seen anything that is life. So scientists, if they speculate, if 25% of them think there is life there on Mars, it's merely an opinion, and as a scientist, they would immediately agree that we don't know.
0: Well, there was quite a flurry about the methane.
1: Yes, methane is a marker. It says, well, gee, what else could it be? But it's not proof, and it's very dangerous in science to jump to those kind of conclusions. It just means we got to go back and do more research, and that's the exciting part.
0: And the water. Some of the photographs I saw, and many in the audience saw, had what appeared to be, I don't know, channels where water had obviously eroded away, geography, that kind of thing. Is that a sure thing, or are they not sure about that either?
1: No, well, you know, the original orbiter pictures from Mariner 9 and followed with Viking showed all these meandering streams, it looked like.
0: That's right.
1: Similar to on Earth, not quite the same. What the rovers have found, both rovers landed in places which looked like might have had water because of those meandering streams. The Spirit landed in the middle of a crater that looked, by orbital pictures, like it once had been a lake. It had a meandering stream flowing into it. And because of elevation change, it looked like that stream had once filled the crater.
0: Right.
1: The irony is that at the base of the lowest points where the Spirit was, they found it's just lava. It's a lava bed. It doesn't show any evidence of water. But as Spirit climbed up the hills, up Husband Hill, named after one of the Columbia astronauts, it immediately crossed a geological barrier that was a change, less than 2 feet across, actually. And it's now, once it gets higher up, it's finding evidence of water. Evidence not of water, but of water processes that produce the geology we see today. And in fact, recently, they found evidence of what looks like salt, which would be a leftover from water.
0: Sure
1: left
0: would.
1: Behind
0: it
1: by
0: sure
1: evaporated
0: would.
1: Water.
0: Right.
1: Now, the other opportunity, it landed in an area that it was a hole in one. It landed right at the bottom of a little crater. They find evidence of water layering, erosional processes. They don't find water, but they find the remains of what was once, what was left behind when water evaporated.
0: Are
1: away.
0: They making any good educated guesses about how long ago that water would have been there?
1: They make some educated guesses, millions of years. But to be honest, they don't know, and they realize that because they haven't done any carbon dating, so they really don't know anything on Mars about when these processes. What they can do is they've done crater counts, and they have established three general epochs of history in Martian past, but they don't actually know when they started and ended. They just know one was earlier than the other. And they won't be able to pin those years down until they get to Mars with some carbon dating, and that's really not probably going to happen for a while.
0: Is Mars more interesting than the moons of Saturn, like Titan, for example? Or would Titan be a more exciting destination?
1: They're all actually incredibly exciting. The difference is that Mars is relatively closer.
0: That's right.
1: You're talking about a much more challenging mission out to Jupiter or Saturn. We, at this moment in time, remember, we can't even put humans into low Earth orbit. So to even think about going to Mars is a challenge.
0: Right.
1: And Jupiter and Saturn are far beyond. It's going to be a while. Mars, though, is beginning to gear up to much more realistic because we're now beginning to get an armada of satellites in orbit and on the ground studying the planet. And so we have a much better, fuller understanding of the whole planet. And that puts us in a better position to go there. And so, once again, to get there, what a lot of people don't understand is that there are two things you need to learn how to do to be able to go to Mars and land on it. You first need to learn how to build the vessel to get there, and that's what I talk about in Leaving Earth. It's you need to understand how to build those long-term interplanetary spaceships.
0: Yes.
1: And that's what space stations will give you that knowledge to do. The other thing you need to do is how to learn to live on another planet. And that's why going to the moon again right away makes sense, because then you can get, it's a short trip, you can start to learn the technologies for establishing bases on other worlds.
0: All right. Well, you told me a little bit about what we could use to establish a base on Mars. What have we learned so far with regard to Mars? And the same thing. We would have to have water.
1: You see, that's the good question. We don't really know yet enough about Mars to be able to answer that question.
0: Okay.
1: They're pretty convinced that there is water, ice, at the poles of Mars. But we haven't yet really gotten solid data. And in fact, even with the moon, we haven't gotten solid data. But the moon, we can find out much quicker and much more easily. Mars is much more challenging. And so we have to first, with further rovers and landers and orbital missions, get a much better idea of where to go on Mars. It's going to take a little longer. So that's, once again, a reason why the moon is a good, for exploration purposes, it's a good first place to go. Then you build up towards the more difficult interplanetary missions.
0: Maybe the moon has been placed there like a tricycle for us.
1: Yes. I mean, if you want to be spiritual about this, it sure is a convenient working place. You know, and there are a lot of science fiction novels that actually were written how aliens put it there for us to have a base to work on.
0: Uh-huh.
1: And you could be that way if you want, but either way, it is convenient. Starting point, without question.
0: Well, it is. I mean, it's three little wheels that we can get started with. So you think we could do that by, say, when?
1: Well, once again, Bush's proposal is return to the moon sometime between 2015 and 20. Whether NASA will do that or not, you know, can be argued.
0: All right, describe that mission to me, Richard. You say return to the moon. You don't mean just step on it and have a second leap for mankind and then get back on board and come home. You mean something more, right?
1: That's right.
0: How much more?
1: This is established bases there to learn the technology to go to Mars. And I think that's the right attitude. And because of the other international pressure that's building on it, you have a situation that we won't just go back and step on it, because everyone else doesn't want to just go and step on it. They want to go and stay. So you got an international competition. It's very similar to the 19th century and 18th century competition between the European powers to try to colonize the rest of the world. There's a vacuum and they had to fill it. And here, there's no other, there's no native population for conflict. It's whoever gets there first and possesses the territory. And so you got a competition going. It's to go and to stay, without question.
0: The moon will never belong to any one nation, will it? Will it?
1: Well, no. I let me answer the question. I think that assumption is a mistake. The law, according to the UN right now, is no. No nation can claim territory. But let's be realistic. When the time comes that people are starting to possess territory, that law will, if people can step back out of that law, and countries will start to do it. Secondly, if you start to have a thriving colony on the planet, the colonists are at some point going to say, we don't care what the UN and you Earth countries decided. We want to have our own nation.
0: Yes.
1: And they might be multiple different nations who compete with each other. So that law, I actually think the UN law is a hindrance to the future. I think it would be much better if the United States got out of that law and said, we're going to the moon to claim territory. And that not only would increase the competition, but then it would protect the American citizens that are eventually there, because they know they're going to be part of the United States and our laws to back them up. Right now, based on the UN treaties that we have signed, American citizens on the moon are really almost forced to live under UN jurisdiction.
0: Ooh.
1: Yeah. So let's just leave it at that. It's not a great thing. But in the end, it's going to go away. It's going to be one of these things that will last for a while, but sooner or later, push will come to shove.
0: So let's get this straight. If Americans, or if we went to the moon tomorrow, we would be under the jurisdiction of the United Nations.
1: According to the UN treaty, no nation can claim any territory. Private citizens can own property, but under what law? Since no nation can claim sovereignty, therefore they can't claim property rights under U.S. law, it has to devolve down to the U.N. And there's a lot of space law analysis on this subject which says it devolves down to the U.N.
0: Wow. Now, I have no idea.
1: Challenge it, but it's right now, they accept the idea that it goes back to the UN. Not a good situation.
0: No, I was thinking of, 3 to 5 acres minimum for myself. No, huh?
1: No, they wouldn't let you. You see, and the UN is made up of a lot of countries that believe in communal rights, that they all should have a share in your success. So they're not going to let you own it. They're going to want their piece of the pie. They're very communist, a lot of them. So it's very, property rights don't exist yet in space for the citizens that will go. Someday, yes. But at the moment, no.
0: And, your book, Leaving Earth. Yes. And I know you've got an appearance coming up. Tell me about it.
1: Yeah, the National Space Society is actually going to have a conference in Washington in third week in May, and it's going to be pretty cool. I'm going to be there to give you some talks on historical stuff about why some of the things we're doing now might not be good based on what has been done in the past in history. So I'm excited about that. It's the International Space Development Conference by the National Space Society is pretty exciting. What really is exciting to me, though, about this conference is I have not had a chance yet to actually meet and interview Burt Rutan.
0: Ah.
1: And he's going to be there. And what makes it even more interesting is that NASA has decided to co-sponsor the conference of the National Space Society.
0: That is so interesting.
1: Yeah, and this is really cool because that means some of the guys who are trying to create the crew exploration vehicle are going to be there. And so you might have a situation where it's a face-off. You get to see what the private guys are proposing versus what NASA's proposing. And I'm very excited about that because I think the National Space Society has actually been one of the best advocates of going into space. And here they've... And the best thing about this conference is it's going to be going on when the shuttle is in orbit, when the shuttle returns to orbit. So those things combined... This is one of my... talks that I'm going to be giving in which I'll be discussing how in the 60s NASA and the Congress passed laws that they thought would help private communications in space, and they ended up squelching the American space industry for decades. And that's kind of happening now with the private space industry with the new space law, in my opinion. And I want to express why I think that's happening and try to get clarity so people understand how we are restricting the future of space exploration with the laws we've been passing.
0: Why was NASA, and why was, in fact, our government so freaked out over the possibility of civilians, just regular people, getting a few days on the shuttle? Why was that such a big damn deal?
1: Power.
0: Power?
1: Power. It's power grab. They don't want to give up control. NASA has controlled American space program for decades. They have determined who can go into space. And they don't, they can't, it's the way government bureaucracies work. They don't like the idea that someone else is going to go do something that they have no say in. And so that's what's really going on. And when it came to, the Mir flight of Dennis Tito's flight to the International Space Station.
0: Yes.
1: NASA looked like a fool.
0: I know, it was crazy.
1: It was absolutely crazy. And what was more disgraceful is there were actually people in the press who called me up to do interviews where they wanted to have a debate. Should tourism be allowed? Hmm. And that phrase drives me up a wall because if you believe in freedom, who has the right to tell you you're not allowed to do it?
0: Yeah,
1: Dennis Tito earned his money legally. He wanted to spend it on this. The Russians had the equipment and capability to put him in orbit, and they were willing to do it. So freedom says, let him do it.
0: Let him do it. All right, let's rocket to the top of the hour, shall we? My guest is Robert Zimmerman. I'm Art Bell, and this is Coast to Coast AM.

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1: It is indeed. Robert Zimmerman is here. He's certainly an optimist about space and an advocate of getting on up there, but not necessarily of NASA. We'll be right back. Robert, I wonder if you think that characterization I just made of you as a very strong space advocate, but not necessarily one of NASA, is generally fair?
2: Yes, it is fair. The other thing about my approach is that I like to take as an objective and clear-minded, thoughtful look at the situation rather than just be an advocate for this agency or this agenda or this company. So, you know, if NASA can get it to happen, great, but I look at them very with a cold eye. Mm. And I especially look at them in cold eye because as bureaucrats, they do the agency does tend to play games with the truth.
1: Miguel,
2: government people do that. I hate to say it.
1: I know. Miguel of Nuevo Laredo, Mexico, says, I'm disappointed with Robert. Why does the moon have to become U.S. territory? Isn't space future supposed to be detached of political movements? Moon colonizers should be just that, moon citizens, not Earthlings, but the free people of the moon.
2: You know, in the end, that's going to happen. Because in the end,
1: probably.
2: The United States revolted from England, and
1: yes,
2: so did all the other countries, sooner or later, the citizens of the planets that are out there are going to say, we're going to set up our own sovereign nations.
1: The people.
2: To say that the politics will never be there at all is silly and naive.
1: Yes.
2: Human society needs some form of governmental structure to make a civilization function. And it's better to recognize that and be honest and objective about it and thoughtful about it than to just make believe, no, we can live in a fantasy land, which is what the Soviet Union tried to do, and that sure didn't work.
1: Well, you just know the Moonites are going to eventually do that. They're going
2: yes.
1: to say those damn Earthlings, they don't know what we need. They don't. They're a long ways away. You know, they just, we need to be free, and there's going to be a moon revolt.
2: You know, it's an interesting thing, Art, but in doing my research on leaving Earth, we've already see that pattern going on with the space stations that have been built. Because there's a consistent pattern with every space station
1: that
2: the people on the ground do not understand what it's like
1: in
2: orbit.
1: And
2: they try to tell the people in orbit how to do things, and the people in orbit eventually tell them to go jump in a lake because they know better.
1: There has been a lot of that, hasn't there?
2: Yeah, a lot.
1: A lot not so publicized. Some publicized, but a lot of it not.
2: Well, a lot of it actually has been, both the Americans, when they went to Mir, especially NASA people, it was like they had no idea what happened on Skylab, and they made all the same mistakes again. The Russians have spent a lot of years learning these mistakes, and they've kept, at least at this point, they seem to understand what to do, and they let the people in the space station run their situation. But I will say that we always see indications of that. It's very difficult for us on Earth to dictate to the people in space, and sooner or later, they're going to tell us to go jump in a lake. Without question.
1: Well, at least we can say, well, then at least we've got a lake.
2: Well, that's true, except you know what? If they get the capabilities of space really good down the road, eventually, they'll get to a point where they can bring a ice-bearing asteroid from Saturn to the moon, drop it onto the moon, and you got trillions of water again.
1: You got a moon-made lake.
2: You know, they're going to have the technology that we don't have, which will give them a flexibility that we don't have. In the end, they will actually be in a better position than us.
1: And if they get really upset with us, probably the technology to throw a rock at us.
2: You better believe it. You know, think about it a minute. Which country dominates the world right now? It's the United States, which was the colonial nation of Britain once. But we now, because we start fresh with new innovative ideas and a look at the world with fresh eyes, we suddenly come up and become dominant. And that's a pattern in human history. So I wouldn't be surprised if that happens again in space. In fact, I think that will happen.
1: But you don't necessarily think, do you, that it's the United States that's going to blaze the path? You're beginning,
2: no.
1: I can hear it in your voice.
2: I think the United States has the capability of absolutely dominating the future in space. Whether we will have the will to dominate the future in space is the unknown. I think that the times, they are changing for the positive, but there is no guarantee that it'll happen. The advantage we got, though, is that we have a very rich, solid culture based on the concept of freedom. And as much as many Americans have forgotten that,

0: or have tried to abandon that idea, the richness of the culture is one of the reasons people like Burt Rutan succeeded recently. And their success can lead to greater successes down the road.
1: All right, plug your book. You told us about where you're going to be. Tell us about your book.
0: Leaving Earth is essentially a history of manned space exploration since the post-Apollo. It doesn't really talk about the Apollo missions, because a lot of Americans don't really know what happened since then. And it's very important to understand that, and I've mentioned this already about space stations and interplanetary spaceships, but it's one of the premises of the book, and that's why I call it Space Stations, Rival Superpowers, and the Quest for Interplanetary Travel. Space stations are not scientific laboratories, at least not at this time. When you call them that, you confuse the situation, you make them boring. You also make them less useful. What a space station is, and has been for the last 30, 40 years, and the Russians have known this, and Wernher von Braun, when he built Skylab, knew this, they are prototype interplanetary spaceships. If you're going to put humans in orbit for a long period of time at this stage, it's to learn how to build a vessel that can carry them to the planets. That's what they're for. If you put it in that context, suddenly everything being done on International Space Station can make sense, because you're starting to build a vessel that people can live in for a long enough time to get to other planets. So I wanted to tell the history of the work that's been done for the last 30 years in secret, almost, not intentional secret, sometimes for political reasons in secret, to learn how to do that. Most of that history has been the Russians, because they have had an extensive space station program now since 1970. But it did include some American stuff. And in the process, not only am I talking about the engineering and the problems that we're facing to do this and how many of them have been solved, I also talk about how the politics interfered with that effort. Because you have this interweave between the United States and Russia that is really fascinating.
1: Yeah, I would like to know how much. I understand that Russia learned a great deal because they spent so much time in orbit compared to us. But how much of that has been legitimately shared with America?
0: A good deal of it has been, but a lot of it has not. And for perfectly legitimate reasons. Why should they give up what they spent hard? Look, I'll give you an example. I spent 3 days interviewing Valery Polyakov for Leaving Earth. Now, a lot of Americans don't know who this guy is. Most Americans don't. But he holds the record for the longest space flight. He was in orbit for 14 and a half months. He's also a doctor who has focused on space medicine his whole life.
1: Right.
0: And so I spoke to him for 3.5 days, and he says one of the big problems, the biggest problem about long-term weightlessness is the bone density loss. I mentioned it earlier in the show. Well, Polyakov says that he has worked out the exercises and equipment to reduce the bone density loss to less than 0.5% a month, which makes it possible to get to Mars. You know, he tells you a lot of the specifics, but he then says, you know, you want to, I will be glad to be a consultant to NASA and tell them the rest. And I think that's perfectly reasonable. You know, he's earned the right to say, you want my knowledge, you pay for it. And so a great deal they have told us, because we insisted if we're going to work with them, but a lot of the details they have not. Hmm. And then there's a cultural thing. A lot of people at NASA, and Americans in general, have a certain arrogance and contempt for the Russians, which is not called for. And I've seen this repeatedly from NASA people, how they just do not take what the Russians have done seriously.
1: All right.
0: And I think it's a terrible mistake.
1: All right. Listen, your book is available at Amazon.com and such.
0: It's available on the website, absolutely. And if you go into bookstores, you can, if they don't have it, and they should, but if they don't, you just demand that they order it.
1: All right. We're going to the phone. First time caller line, you're on the air with Robert Zimmerman. Hello.
2: Hi there. I wanted to bring up some points that you're, I didn't hear the beginning of your guest talk, but when he was talking about the role of business, I guess, and I think we're all skeptical about NASA and its ability to bring us into space, but I'm just concerned because, I mean, we're literally talking about the future of billions of people for thousands of years, the future of our species.
0: Right.
2: And it seems like if we limit the potentials of this, even in the short term, moving beyond the practical issue of getting there immediately, to sort of our existing political and social realities and concepts, that we may be limiting the possibilities of our vision for this. And I refer to specifically to, I see a sort of like, with this XPRIZE business, and which was I was really excited about, but a kind of almost market fundamentalism that suggested the alternative is between government and business only. And my concern comes because I'm calling from North Florida, and this is a part of the world where we're seeing on a daily basis, in both our human and our natural environments, the negative effects of untrammeled private enterprise. And, you know, my concern is sort of, am I going to see a McDonald's sign staring down at me from the moon someday? And some might not necessarily call that a bad thing.
1: All right, we've got to hold it there. He brought up that point. Commercialization.
0: Well, you know, one of the fundamental questions I asked in Leaving Earth is, the decisions we make today will determine how future generations live in space, what kind of societies they have. And it's a question that we as Americans used to ask routinely because we came from a series of colonies that all were experiments, and we recognized what worked and what didn't. And one of the reasons the nation grew so successfully with new states is because we had applied successful experiments to the new territories, and they were able to join the nation prosperously. We don't ask these questions anymore, and we don't seem to want to apply the same rules we have on Earth to the people that live in space. Now, in terms of on the Earth, space exploration is not going to destroy the Earth. Let's dismiss that right away. It's not going to destroy the environment of the Earth. In fact, as time passes, the best, most efficient energy source you can have to go into space is actually the main engine of the space shuttle, which takes hydrogen and oxygen and combines them to produce steam and a lot of energy. It's the most efficient for chemical reaction. So I'm not particularly worried about the environmental effects of space at all.
1: What about the commercialization?
0: You know, freedom once again. Freedom. You know, America used to be proud of the fact that we were a little bit garish and commercial and innovative and creative, and so what if you had a little bit of billboard here and there? It said that was showed productivity and excitement and creativity. And, you know, I don't worry about that so much, and I think it's a mistake to worry about that so much. And the Russians don't, you know, once again, a good example. The Russians want to make a living at doing this, and so when they went private, one of the very first things they did is start to sell billboards on their rockets.
1: Okay, then, Robert, if somebody figured out how to float a Coca-Cola sign so that it was like a neon sign in the sky,
0: yeah,
1: that'd be all right?
0: Well, it might be all right with me, except in this case, I don't have a say in a matter, and no one else does. Congress passed a law a few years ago that makes it illegal for Americans to do that.
1: Oh.
0: They did. It's part of the Commercial Space Act. There actually is restrictions in the Commercial Space Act which says that Americans cannot do that kind of commercial advertising from space. So it's almost a moot point. It brings up to me a certain aspect of American culture today that worries me, which is we kind of like to immediately jump in and restrict the freedoms of others.
1: Well, then it might probably be American money that finances the French. It'll say La Coca-Cola.
0: Well, you know what? The Russians might do it.
1: Yeah,
0: and
1: they
0: they're
1: might.
0: Not under our law.
1: They might, and they might get some American company that'll pay them to do it.
0: That's right. You're absolutely correct. And what it'll do is there'll be a lot of whining and complaining on the Earth, might not be a great thing. But if it finances the exploration of space, they're gonna thumb their noses at us as they go.
1: Well, hey, you know that's big money. You get a sign up there, you know, in the night sky, and that's pretty hard to beat in terms
0: now,
1: of effort,
0: I think that it's much that kind of thing is not a real worry for a lot of technical engineering reasons.
1: Well,
0: there are other things they can do that are more effective and have been doing, like Coca-Cola and Pepsi have done repeated commercials in orbit with the Russians.
1: Yes.
0: And they've made a lot of publicity from it. One of the great stories I tell in Leaving Earth is that in August of 1991, the two guys on Mir were doing a Coke commercial in orbit. At the same time, the August coup was taking place that ended the Soviet Union.
1: I'm not sure. You might be making my point. You know, there have been a couple of technologies that have threatened to allow this signage in space. It's been talked about. I'm sure you know about it.
0: Yes. Uh-huh.
1: All right. Wildcard Line, you're on the air with Robert Zimmerman. Hello.
3: Hi. I wanted to ask Mr. Zimmerman about the weightlessness issue. If he was familiar with Paget's disease. Do you know what Paget's disease is?
0: Describe it for me. Give me some details, because I might know, but not by name.
3: It's a condition that causes the bones to become significantly more dense than they should be.
1: Huh.
0: Oh, no, I'm not familiar with disease, but I will tell you this. The issue of weightlessness from a medical point of view on Earth is significantly important. This is one of the areas that there's a direct tie-in between trying to solve the bone density loss problem in space with providing medical research to reduce the loss of bone density on Earth, things like osteoporosis,
1: mm-hmm.
0: and also bed rest. Weightlessness is an exact analogy, almost an exact analogy, to the symptoms of long-term bed rest on Earth, which causes some of the same problems and can actually
1: atrophy.
0: Kill people as they get older.
1: Yeah, they atrophy. You atrophy.
0: That's right. And weightlessness matches that very well. And so there's been a lot of research, actually, that has then been turned back to Earth to apply to those two issues.
1: Why tie
0: in very well.
1: Yeah, why is it, Robert, that people don't recognize these things? They say, well, where are the benefits? Benefits are exactly the kind of thing you just outlined, and there have been many of them in the space programs of old.
0: Well, you know, the truth of the matter, this is once again getting back to what I said to you earlier, Art. I think things are changing. I don't get that kind of question that often anymore. You get more questions like the call I just had where they're asking about a disease. Now, I'm not familiar with this. I'm sorry. I'm unfamiliar
1: sounded
0: with
1: the disease.
0: Like the but it sounds interesting that it actually
1: dense.
0: Could be used to maybe solve the bone density loss problem in
1: space.
0: If you can figure out what causes the density increase in the disease, you can maybe apply that to preventing density loss.
1: She might have been thinking space would be just a great place for her if she had over-dense bones.
0: Yes, and that may be the case, too. I mean, you know, the legs are pretty useless in space. Someone who's lost both their legs would suddenly become equal or maybe even superior to everybody else in orbit. It's a place for those people. So, you know, once again, these things, why people don't recognize the connection, I think, is not as much of an issue as it used to be. I think people are much more aware of it. I mean, you know, people own GPS. They watch the Weather Channel. They are in hospitals with all the medical sensors that all basically come from the space program. People recognize that.
1: But they don't remember that.
0: I think it's less of a problem. I do.
1: Okay.
0: I think that that it's becoming more obvious that those that ask that question are speaking from ignorance rather than knowledge instead of the other way around. And I think that's the battle is becoming won is the way I look at it. I'm an optimist in this respect, but I actually think based on my experience that the question now comes out, how can we use space to benefit us rather than why should we bother going?
1: Gotcha. West of the Rockies, you're on the air with Robert Zimmerman.
4: Good morning, Art. Good morning, Robert.
1: Good morning.
4: This is Dan from Modesto, California, listening to you on 780 KOH.
1: Yes, sir.
4: I've got a question for Robert. Robert, if I was to give you an open check and you had two choices, one to write for how many billions of dollars for the space program, versus the education of our children, which would you write it to?
1: Oh, here we go. All right.
0: Well, you see, there you go. I want to inspire kids, and a space program does that. It's not as if the education, you know, it's kind of like a straw man argument. The check isn't coming out. The check you're offering me isn't coming out of the educational program. If I have a blank check, I would go into space. And I brought up that issue earlier. We have this Hubble Space Telescope and the astronomical research that's been done in the last two decades has inspired a whole generation of Americans who want to become astronomers. And it has definitely fueled that educational program. And scientists worry that if they lose the astronomical program, they're going to lose the next generation of scientists. But because we haven't done space exploration in the last two decades, we have lost two decades of engineers. And there's a shortage of engineers in the United States right now, a serious, serious shortage. We need that engineering talent to move forward.
1: All right.
0: So you do a space program, you inspire a whole new generation to do that, and that gives you the education that you want.
1: All right. There's your answer. Robert Zimmerman is my guest from the desert in the middle of the night. This is Coast to Coast AM. Good morning.

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1: My guest this night, Robert Zimmerman. You could say he's very up on space travel. It's been fascinating. If you have a question, we're going right back to the phones.

0: All right, it's back to the phones with Robert Zimmerman. Robert, are you there?
1: Oh, I'm here.
0: Lots of people wanting to talk to you. On the international line, you're on the air. Hi, where are you calling from, please?
1: I'm calling from north of Baghdad, in Iraq.
0: In Iraq?
1: In Iraq.
0: Robert, hold on one second. A couple of questions I'd like to ask you. How in the world are you hearing us north of Baghdad?
1: Some guys planted over our CB radio here. I'm with a trucking firm called Brown & Roots doing some contracting over here. And they just played over the two-way on Channel 18.
0: You know, I heard they were doing that over there.
1: It's really cool. I'd never heard the show before, like 2 weeks ago. And both, I like both you, Mr. Bell, and Mr. Nori. You guys are just cool. You're totally different, and you're pretty cool. It's kind of a neat show.
0: You rock on, buddy. That's really cool to hear. So, no problem with telling us where you are and what you're doing. You're being safe over there. How is it?
1: It's hot. It's kind of hostile. You don't want to mess around a whole lot. Like, nobody's really friendly to me. That's way hot.
0: I guess that sums it up pretty well. Well, yeah. Stay safe. Do you have a question for Robert?
1: I do. Mr. Zimmerman, we were over at the OTA, the Officers Club, back on base, and one of the officers, I don't probably want to tell you his name or nothing, but
0: nah.
1: He was talking about how the Air Force was going to take over the moon program that the president wants to do, and that it's already been being bid out by civilian contractors to build it, and they're going to use a heavy payload rocket, and in the shuttle, they're going to put on like a barbecue spit and spin it so there's gravity. Is that true, or do you know that's going to really happen, or are you just pull them up?
2: There are people, first of all, I want to just thank you for what you're doing.
1: I'm in tax-free cash over here, I'm over here with my eyes open. The only bad part is that I can't have a gun. The contractors aren't allowed any weaponry.
0: Yeah, that's a bad part.
2: That's bad.
1: Yeah, that's
2: definitely
1: the
2: Second
1: bad
2: Amendment,
1: part.
2: You know?
1: Well, yeah, that don't work over here. The guys do a real good job. We get escorts everywhere we go. But it's hostile. But I'm getting tax-free money, and that's what it's all about. Big money, tax-free.
0: There you are.
2: All right, now, to answer your question.
0: Same reason we don't go to the moon.
2: Yeah, there are people who are concerned that Bush's proposal is actually trying to shift the space program into the military. But I think those people are, they tend to be partisan Democrats, to be very honest. If you look at he just released for the first time in almost a decade a new national space policy, which very clearly says that he wants to shift this into private commercial operation. Now, what happened is the Air Force developed, in the last few years, has developed what they call the evolved expendable launch capacity. They want to have a better rocket to get their satellites into orbit. And they paid for that. And Boeing and Lockheed developed heavy lift vehicles, the Heavy Delta and the Atlas V for doing that kind of thing. And so NASA now is looking into possibly seeing if they can use those heavy lift vehicles for their future work with the Crew Exploration Vehicle. The Air Force is not going to take over the moon. It's not the plan.
1: I don't think he meant take over the moon. He just meant it was going to be their job. That NASA was going to take care of the domestic issue, and they were going to make the moon, making a case on the moon a military matter. And
2: no, it's just not true. It's just not true.
1: The
2: military program in space is large and robust and has its goals, but its goals are not to go to the moon because the moon does not have any, at this stage at least, military value.
0: Boy, I don't know. You think the moon would have strategic value.
1: Strategic is what it boils down to, is what they were saying. And the reason they were going to pull it away from NASA is the bureaucratic reason. They can use, you know, I don't know exactly all the terminology. I'm not really military, you know.
2: Is there some kind of executive privilege
1: or something that they could use to get the money to go to do it?
2: The moon has strategic value, but not militarily. It has no tactical military value at this stage.
0: All right,
2: strategically, it does. You want to be on the moon so that you can possess it, but that can be done by the civilian.
0: All right, I want to thank the caller from Iraq. I kind of agree with him. Why doesn't it seems to me it would have tremendous strategic value.
2: But not for the military at this moment. You can't do military work on the moon now. You just can't. It doesn't secure the nation in any way. There was always a fear you could set military bases up on the moon to shoot at the Earth, but you don't need to do that. You can do that from low Earth orbit or from
0: ICBMs
2: on Earth.
0: That's true.
2: So the moon has strategic value, but from a civilian perspective now, and I was talking about that earlier, you know, the competition to gain territory, but that's not necessarily military at this stage of the game. No, not at all.
0: Okay. First-time caller line, you're on the air with Robert Zimmerman. Good morning.
3: Hello, this is Michael. Hi, Robert.
2: Hello, good morning.
3: Yes, I was checking on the AOL news yesterday that under the science category that Japan has announced plans to build a rocket launch base in on the moon.
2: Yeah.
3: And also recently that China has been testing long-distance space rockets to take their what they call taikonauts,
2: yes,
3: which means space in Chinese, to also land on the moon as early as the year 2012.
0: Yeah, they're really rocking, no question. Yeah.
3: I believe that both China and Japan, as well as a few other developing countries, but I use the two Asian countries, for example, have the most technology, the most funding, and the most enthusiasm.
0: Well, Japan is, first of all, quite well-developed, believe me. As for China, they're becoming well-developed very quickly. So, Robert, it is a good question. And I think if I listened carefully earlier, you think it's entirely possible that one of these other countries may be the space leader. It may not be us.
2: You know, as I mentioned earlier in the show, I would also add India into this. Japan is interesting because up until now they have basically decided to depend on us for their manned program. But with the appearance of China sending humans into space, the Japanese have suddenly rethought that. And they recently, just a week or so ago, had a success of their H-2 rocket when they've had a lot of problems with this rocket. It's a heavy lift rocket again. Can get numerous tons into orbit. They're now beginning to think of maybe establishing their own manned program because they want to compete with China. And on the other side, you got India. India has a very successful rocket program. They put satellites in orbit. It's a commercial program. And they are putting together a probe to orbit the moon to do research there, and NASA is trying to hitch a ride on that to send an experiment.
0: Right.
2: Those three countries are undoubtedly going to be players in this future effort.
0: The Chinese sure are. I've been watching them, and space-wise, it was really Mickey Mouse at first, but they're getting there. They've got a lot of resources, a lot of money. The industry in China is going up out of limits. They're going to have the capability to do it if we don't.
2: That's right. And they do right now have the best manned spacecraft in the world. Their spacecraft, the Shenzhou craft, is superior to the Soyuz by far, and it's better than anything we've got because we're not in space yet. Till the shuttle returns.
0: Wildcard line, you're on the air with Robert Zimmerman. Good morning.
4: Yeah, good morning, Art. Walt from Johnstown, Pennsylvania.
0: Yes, sir.
4: WNTJ and a fellow ham operator at that.
0: All right.
4: Awesome show.
2: Me
4: awesome
2: as well.
4: Show.
0: Yes, sir.
4: Yeah. All right. Mr. Zimmerman, question for you. What do you think of the significance of a rover mission like we sent to Mars to send one to Titan? What do you think we'd find? You think it'd be worth it?
2: You know, the truth of the matter is that no one really knows. It's very far away.
0: Yes.
2: We have to remember...
0: But not impossible for, for
2: no,
0: a robot.
2: Nothing is impossible. Anyone who tells you it's impossible, they're wrong. It absolutely is doable, but is it doable at this moment in time? No. I would put priorities first, other things first. I think, though, that Titan is one of the more mysterious places in the universe, in our solar system, and it is a place that carries with it almost undoubtedly information we need to understand the process of how a life-giving planet like the Earth develops. But the photos that came back from Huygens and Cassini of Titan are incredibly tantalizing. They show things that are amazing, but to understand what they're showing at this point is really difficult. They don't know if the dark areas are water or frozen. Frozen lakes of carbons, or whether they're actually liquid. They don't know if it's mud. They're really unsure of a lot of things, but they know they've seen something that's incredibly mysterious. We will go back. And, rovers, I think, that's hard because you don't know what the surface is going to be like at this stage. You need to send orbiters there. Do a lot more reconnaissance first to have a better idea of what kind of, and landers that just land, to have some idea of what you're dealing with, and then you can deal with the...
0: But there is an amazing mystery at Titan.
2: Oh, yes. It's incredibly tantalizing.
0: East of the Rockies, you're on the air. Hello? Hello there.
5: East, hello?
0: East, yes, sir. You are there.
5: This is Elber. How you doing?
0: Okay.
5: Am I in the air?
0: Yes.
5: Okay, I have a question. I want to have a question. I'm calling from Cleveland, WTAM 1100, Cleveland, Ohio.
0: Yes, sir.
5: And I have a question for your guest. Is there a possibility that we could use the moon to protect us, a base on there, to divert an asteroid from hitting our Earth?
2: It's a good question.
0: Yeah, it is.
2: It's a good question.
0: It is.
2: We wouldn't use the moon to do that. Not directly. To deflect an asteroid is going to require a much more sophisticated in-space capability than we have right now. And that includes, once again, as I've talked about, learning how to build those vessels to travel through the planets. But it's also going to involve some of the technology that you would learn on a moon, lunar base. Deflecting asteroids is complicated, more complicated than people realize, because a lot of asteroids are nothing more than very loose rubble piles.
0: Uh-huh.
2: And so you can't just blow them up, because there'll just be a pile of rubble still coming right at us.
0: Me throw a scenario at you, and let's see how you handle it.
2: All right.
0: Robert, tomorrow, some astronomical observatory gets confirmation, and they would never announce this without it, from another or multiple observatories, that in 5 years, something a mile wide to 5 miles wide is going to have a high probability of hitting the Earth.
2: Yes.
0: Could we stop it? Could we stop calamity, the end of life on Earth virtually?
2: Five years, that would be really difficult.
0: But
2: the odds of us, let me inject some knowledge into this.
0: Please.
2: Based on the surveys they've done, it's highly unlikely they will find an asteroid that large that will hit us in 5 years. However, it's very likely they will find, it's not unlikely, it's probable and possible they will find an asteroid significantly small but dangerous that could hit us any time in the next 10 to 20 years. And I think in that time frame, we could put together technology to fix it. 5 years...
0: We're dead?
2: Difficult.
0: 5 years would be impossible? Impossible?
2: I didn't say that. It would be extremely challenging. But if survival's the thing, then the resources suddenly go way up. And 5 years... You know, once again, we did amazing things in the 60s when we put our mind to it. If we knew death was 5 years away,
0: right,
2: I think we'd do amazing things. And we have a lot of the capabilities now, so I think that if the resources had to be put to it to get us to an asteroid, to move it in 5 years, it's doable.
0: Robert, we've all seen the movies, or most of us have, you know, the scenarios they might use,
2: yeah.
0: Rocket motors, atomic blasts burrowed in. What would we do?
2: It's going to depend on the asteroid. Because there are different kinds. The rubble piles would be very difficult. An iron, solid iron nickel asteroid would be much easier in the sense that you could latch onto it and you can actually treat it like a ship and push it. But rubble pile, it just kind of like dissipates. You can't push it very easily. So that's a much bigger problem. And a lot of asteroids are the rubble piles. A lot of them are not. They are solid. And it's going to depend on what the asteroid is. And it might be that we have to take multiple approaches. And you have to be prepared for the multiple solutions. And
0: I mean, I assume at least we have think tanks working on this kind of problem and what our planned response might be, what a logical response would be.
2: There have been scientists in the planetary research community that have written papers on the subject, a variety of papers. They mostly are those that do research on asteroids themselves because they're trying to understand what asteroids make up, is density, shape, you know, all those things. And so when they get some sense of what those facts are, they then extrapolate and ask, well, how do you deal with the problem? And there have been papers written. But our knowledge of asteroids is vastly improved in the last 5 years because we've actually had an asteroid orbit a probe orbit and land on an asteroid. That was the NEAR probe. So our knowledge is improved, but we are lacking in a great deal of specific knowledge about what the makeup of a lot of asteroids are like.
0: Robert, I've seen a lot of news stories saying some line like this. Yesterday, or last week, the Earth had a very close encounter.
2: Yeah.
0: Scientists have just announced that. And then it goes on from there. In other words, so a lot of times we seem to find out about these close encounters after they happen. This worries me.
2: There has been an aggressive effort, paid for actually by NASA and the National Science Foundation, to do a very detailed survey of the near-Earth space to put together a census of all the asteroids that exist. And the results have been very positive. They, 5 or 6 years ago, were predicting a certain number of asteroids existing that they didn't know where they were yet. And the survey, after a number of years, they're beginning to realize that, you know, they actually have gotten a good count, and the numbers of unknown asteroids that they think are there, they think are much reduced. And I think in the next 10 years or so, we will be in a position to say that we probably have spotted better than 90% of all the asteroids out there.
0: Well, I was just wondering why they so often find out about them only after they have passed. You see,
2: in the more recent years, that's been going down, and it's more likely they've been coming up with a lot of asteroids that they see from a distance, figure out the orbit, and realize that they have a probability of maybe hitting us in 30 years. They then do further studies and realize, no, they're not going to hit us. And there have been a lot more of those kind of results in the last, like, two, 3 years.
0: And I would expect that, yes.
2: So you're seeing that slow process. I recognize your memory is correct. That often it used to be, oh, it just passed us. But that's happening less, and it's more happening. We now see it 30 years down the road.
0: So the odds are not that high that the one that gets us, we would not see at all.
2: I think that we've been doing the homework here, and the odds of us getting surprised is decreasing significantly as the years go by.
0: But not gone at the moment.
2: Not yet, no. They're not gone yet. It still could happen, yes.
0: West of the Rockies, you're on the air with Robert Zimmerman. Hi.
6: Good morning, Art. Mr. Zimmerman, your enthusiasm for a return to the moon is certainly contagious.
2: Thank you.
0: It sure is, isn't it?
6: It is. I was 13 years old when we first landed, and I remember the pride and the awe that everyone seemed to feel over that event, even though, much like today, you had an unpopular war. The country seemed to be tearing itself apart from the inside, but people seemed to come together on that and share a sense of pride. But there's a couple of things about the moon that I've read by some authors that are heavy hitters, Lear, Hoagland, Jim Mars. One of the things...
0: Real quick, sir.
6: Mars stated that on each Apollo mission, they planted an extensive array of seismic sensors, and that when the LAM would leave the moon and they would jettison the rockets, when they would slam back down on the surface of the moon...
0: It would ring like a bell.
6: Ring like a bell, yes. Is that... Do you put much credence in that?
0: All right. We're so short on time. Quick.
2: All right, I'll do this very quick. There have been a lot of seismic studies of the moon using those seismic readings, and they hit rockets, and then, which gives them a basic understanding of what the moon's internal workings are like, and they think, and there's actually disagreement now, but they think the moon is mostly solid. There's no more molten core. There's some scientists now that are beginning to think differently.
0: All right, Robert, we're out of time.
2: I could go on forever.
0: I can tell you could, and you will be given another chance to. Indeed, you'll be invited back. My friend, thank you.
2: It's a pleasure.
0: Good night, Robert Zimmerman. I'm Art Bell from the High Desert. What a weekend it has been. I love it. Good night. Good night.

0: Good day and welcome, America. Tom Donahue. Tom Donahue reports patriotism in action, putting America first, New World Order dead last. So glad you could be with us. We are live, special guest upcoming in mere moments. It is Tuesday. It is the 7th of February, 2012. And this is a subject that should be, or ought to be, near and dear to all Americans' hearts. And we're talking about Oklahoma City. And the guest that we're going to bring you today, and you may have heard him if you're a frequent listener to various broadcasts throughout the Oracle broadcast system. We're talking about Holland V. Hey, that last name's a difficult one. Mike did a better job than I did pronouncing it. I'll let him pronounce his name. But we're talking about Free Mind Report. We're talking about Noble Lie. And he's going to be upcoming here in mere moments. So batten down the hatches. Tell everybody that you know. Get on that social media. Gear it up. I didn't have time to promote it adequately. So you guys help out. Spread the word. They want to get the skivvy. They want to get the truth behind what really happened in Oklahoma City. Not what Bill Clinton and Butch Reno had to say about it. Okay? And I know a little something about this, and I'll contribute to the broadcast. But my role primarily will be to investigate, to explore. You know, it's an inquiry. You know, I have an open mind. I am very curious, and I'm seeking truth. And I hope that you will, too, when we come out of the first break. As you know, we have the little mini monologue, and then we go directly into programming after that at 8 minutes past the hour. So we only start at top of the hour. And this is the first guest that I've brought to the airwaves on Oracle Broadcasting. Kind of a christening. But I'm very familiar with the process. I've done thousands of interviews, and it's like getting back in the saddle again. Or riding that bike after a few years of rust. Not a problem. But we did a lot of guests over the last couple of years on various networks, and I'm looking forward to this interview because this is really the beginning. I mean, 1984 was already underway, but the national security state, the surveillance state, Big Brother, Big Sister, in full force, new agencies, more manpower, and less freedom, and most certainly less pursuing of liberty under this tyrannical New World Order Big Brother state. So we're going to get into all those things. But who was behind the Oklahoma City bombing? The masterminds, the inner workings. They have a documentary. They spent a lot of time on this. And so we're looking forward to our discussion upcoming with Holland, Noble Lie. He's going to explain to you how you can access the DVDs and various other research documents or related materials. It's a special guest right after this break. Spread the word. Clarion call. And we're going to allow our guests to speak up and speak out on this most vital, most crucial issue. You want to talk about cover-up and truth-related matters before even 9/11? It's Oklahoma City bomb. Hold tight, more to come.
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0: patriotism in action, putting America first, New World Order dead last, proud protectionist, constitutionalist, seeker of the truth, and we've got a special guest today. You know, we've got a subject that is should be near and dear to our hearts and our minds and our souls as Americans, because this transformed, you know, when Obama talks about transforming America, this did transform America, not for the better. So we're going to get to the bottom line here. We're going to get to, well, hopefully, we're striving to reach ultimate truth in what happened in Oklahoma City, the bombing, what led up to it, the investigation, and beyond, the aftermath. And the documentary is called A Noble Lie. So I want to bring up our guest, Holland here, and the, well, he helped produce this documentary, which I haven't had an opportunity to see. I'm keeping an open mind, and I want to explore like many of you, although some of you might have a little advanced learning here. You know, you may have already seen it, and I applaud you for that. We're going to go live, and we've got Holland on the line. Holland, hello and welcome. You're on the air, Holland. Go ahead. Okay, let me try one more time. I should have you there. Holland, are you with us?
1: Holland, I am here.
0: Okay, very good. Okay. You are helping christening this broadcast. You are the first guest. It is a subject that it takes precedent. It is very, very important, and it should, well, at least it should be to the average American. And apparently there must have been something in your research. I know that you live in the Oklahoma City area. So I guess maybe that would be part of the reason or motivation for you to do this study and try to get to the root of all this. But tell our listeners how you got involved with this.
1: Okay. Well, my name is Holland Vendenonoff. I'm the writer for A Noble Lie, one of the producers also. And I grew up in Oklahoma. And when I came back to Oklahoma after spending a couple years away, I decided to really look into the Oklahoma City bombing. Because I had been away when it happened. I'd heard a couple things that were kind of not making sense compared to the official story. So I started doing my own research, and that led to collaboration with the Oklahoma Bombing Investigation Committee, which was led by State Representative Charles Key, and they were compiling anomalous evidence to present to a grand jury or to media or to Congress, anyone who will listen, showing that there's a large body of evidence that goes contrary to the official story of the bombing, that proves the official story of the bombing to be a lie. And knowing this, and knowing what I confirmed through my own research, we gathered enough talents and resources to make a documentary, because we felt that a documentary was the best way to get this message out to the masses, to reclaim the story of the bombing and to quit it being remembered as a lie.
0: Well, you used the title A Noble Lie, Oklahoma City, 1995. Why noble?
1: Well, a noble lie is a phrase from Plato's Republic, and director James Lane, he came up with the title. As soon as I heard it, I knew that's what the movie was going to be. And a noble lie refers to a myth or untruth told by the elite to preserve social harmony and the position of that elite. And we believe, and the evidence shows, as we demonstrate, that the official story is a cruel myth.
0: And why, those that investigated, they had family members or friends or neighbors or somebody that they could point to and say, you know, they expired or they were, you know, injured or, damaged in some way besides the property and all that. What would be the motivation to cover this up?
1: Well, there's two main theories concerning the bombing, and there's a body of evidence to support both, and I don't think they're mutually exclusive. The more mainstream theory, and that is backed up by evidence, is that there was an undercover federal law enforcement operation underway centering around McVeigh and his known accomplices with the bombing, that somehow this operation fell apart at the end and the bombing happened, and the cover-up is to cover up a massive foul-up at the hands of law enforcement. We interview Jesse Trentadue, whose brother was murdered in federal custody a couple weeks after the bombing. He discovered that his brother was killed in a case of mistaken identity, that the FBI thought he was John Doe number 2. He was tortured to death, as told to Jesse by the Oklahoma State Medical Examiner. Jesse embarked on a Freedom of Information Act crusade against the federal government afterwards, trying to find out why his brother was killed and what it had to do with Oklahoma City. And it and from the government's own documents they released, there were at least 4 to 6 informants surrounding McVeigh in and around and up to the days before the bombing. We interviewed State Representative Charles Key, who gained an audience with a U.S. Senate staffer who confirmed to him that at the very least the Senate delegation to Congress from Oklahoma had been briefed by the Department of Justice that the bombing was a result of a sting operation that went bad, that went awry. That is one main theory. There's another theory, of course, is that the government did it on purpose. And I do not think that these viewpoints are exclusive, because my research on these deep state events, and this one in particular, leads me to think that Roger Charles, one of the researchers on the bombing, said, for every white op, there's a black op. That it appears that this law enforcement operation was hijacked at the last minute by another faction, made to go live. It killed 168 people, and that also incentivizes the cover-up by the street agents, because they're not covering up the fact that, you know, the government blew up the building. They're covering up the fact that, as far as they know, it was a massive sell-off. It was their truck. It was their informant. It was their bomb. Something went wrong, and now they have to cover it up.
0: So who was Timothy McVeigh, really? We know he was a disgruntled soldier.
2: 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Any phone numbers, websites, or contact information referenced during broadcast may have changed or may no longer be valid.
0: We know that he did frequent a lot of patriot and freedom-related meetings, and he spoke out on talk radio and various other forums about him being so angered. And there's pictures of him, conveniently, of him right there at Waco, Texas, seeing what unfolded. So what do you know about Timothy McVeigh to start out with?
1: Well, what we know about Tim McVeigh is that he was a supposedly disgruntled U.S. Army veteran of the first Gulf War in 1991. Shortly after the Gulf War, he was sent to Special Forces training, and he dropped out after 3 days, supposedly because he had blisters on his feet. And shortly thereafter, instead of being the superstar soldier he used to be, he became demoralized and eventually dropped out of the Army. He got an honorable discharge, but he left. And then drifted from gun show to gun show, becoming more radical in his hatred of the federal government, to the extent that he wanted to blow up the Murrah Federal Building in 1995 as revenge for the actions at Waco. The Waco church had burned down 2 years to the day before the bombing. That is the official story. What we know for a fact is that his military service is problematic. He has a number of military and dental appointments, a huge amount, hundreds actually, that simply do not make any sense. He told his family that he was recruited into special operations while undergoing special forces training. He told his first set of attorneys that he had been recruited to infiltrate neo-Nazi activities. He told Terry Nichols, the only convicted accomplice, that he was working undercover for the FBI. So it appears that McVeigh was working in some kind of law enforcement capacity up until the day he died. In fact, when he told his first set of lawyers that he was working for the government, they believed him and they backed out of the case.
0: Wow, this is... I'm learning some things here, too. Even though I've been involved in this movement for 3 decades, hold tight, and we'll talk more with Holland V. Hey, I'm not trying to pronounce that last name. I'm sorry.
1: Holland V,
0: Noble Lie, getting to the bottom. And that's what we try to do here, is ultimately, what is the truth? And we want to be purveyors of truth, traffickers only in the truth. Hold tight, more to come.
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0: Okay, we're speaking with our special guest today, is the writer and producer of The Noble Lie, Oklahoma City, 1995. I'm Tom Donahue. Tom Donahue reports on the flagship Oracle Broadcasting Network and all our fine affiliate partners. Thank you indeed. We may interject. We may interweave some calls. We'll see how that goes. But first of all, we really want to set this up, and we want to delve deeper. This is an amazing story, and it does affect each and every American, whether you acknowledge it or accept it. It's a reality, just like Ruby Ridge, Idaho, and Waco, Texas, which I played a huge role in reporting on. And I just don't know enough about this. And it sounds to me like you've really solidified this research in ways that make sense. So when you meet somebody or someone that accepts the noble lie, accepts the government version of things, how do you, in a nutshell, tell them or explain to them what really happened?
1: Well, the important thing to remember about the official story is that there's not actually one official story. What the FEMA report says is different from what was presented in court, which is different from what the FBI says, which is different from what the Department of Justice says. There's actually not even one. There's several different versions. The size of the bomb changed almost month to month as the trial progressed. What we did in the Noble Lie was interview firsthand witnesses. Most of our witnesses are government employees, actually. All of our documents are government documents. And when we can demonstrate that there, at the very least, there was prior knowledge by certain agencies within the government, and one of the first pieces of evidence that demonstrates that is the fact that the office of the Bureau of Alcohol, Tobacco, and Firearms in the Murrah building that was exploded was empty on 9 o'clock on a work day, and that the ATF agents who actually came after the bombing or were sitting outside told various first responders that they had been tipped off and notified by their pagers to not come into work today. That is verified by multiple affidavits and eyewitness accounts, as we demonstrate in the movie, that some agencies were aware. So why are they continuing to lie about it to this day?
0: And name some of those other agencies, too, to be clear about this.
1: Well, I mean, not all of the agencies were aware. It appears that the DEA was kept in the dark. These operations are very...
0: What about the IRS, the FBI? Wasn't there some other departments and employees that were also tipped off?
1: The IRS was down the street. It wasn't in the building. But the FBI, we interview

0: actually the family, the mother of police officer Terrence Yickey. He was the first officer to respond to the bombing, and he had some things to say at the bombing that were contrary to the official story. One, he said that there were multiple explosions coming from the building, as he heard it just a couple blocks away, and that is verified by other witnesses.
1: Mm-hmm.
0: Two, that when he pulled up in his squad car, that there were federal agents standing outside that building who shouldn't have been there. They were based in offices far away. What were they doing standing outside the Murrah building just as it was exploded?
1: Now, what about the explosives themselves? You know, was it possible, do you believe it actually happened that, in terms of the so-called official version, where it was Timothy McVeigh and his accomplice that actually, I guess there was two of them. One was in Arizona, I guess the other, Terry Nichols, I guess, was the other. What transpired here, and was it possible that they, rank amateurs, at least seemingly, could have pulled this off?
0: No, it's not, and that's for a lot of different reasons. The official story is that the only accomplice was Terry Nichols, who helped construct the bomb for McVeigh in Kansas. This is known. McVeigh told his lawyers, and he told the government, first of all, and McVeigh admitted to coercing Nichols and helping them build this bomb, but Nichols said the bomb he built never would have exploded. They took barrels of 55-gallon barrels of diesel fuel, and they shoved wet chunks of fertilizer into the bunghole. It wasn't even mixed properly. He knew it would explode. In fact, if they had properly created an ammonium nitrate bomb, as they say was used in Oklahoma City, it would have detonated en route on the trip from Kansas to Oklahoma City, because the British Secret Service sent a lot of experts out here to check out the bombing, because ammonium nitrate bombs were used extensively in Northern Ireland, and the British Secret Service had dealt with it a lot, and they were perplexed as to how these two rank amateurs were able to build this complicated bomb, transport it safely, and make it explode entirely in place. Ammonium nitrate is a low explosive. It never has 100% detonation. There's always chunks of a burning ammonium nitrate laying everywhere after a bomb. There are no reports of this after the Oklahoma City bombing. There are no reports of a nitrous gas cloud, which is the signature of an ANFO bomb, which sears lungs. There are no reports of troubled respiration at all. And we know for a fact that that truck bomb did not do the damage to the building, because an exterior truck bomb, an ANFO truck bomb, is incapable of generating the blast wave to demolish those concrete support columns and cut the rebar. The crater from the truck bomb is actually offset from the major damage to the building, and when you look at it from above, the major bite in the building that goes all the way through the building almost is drastically offset from the crater. It is simply impossible. We interviewed General Benton K. Parton, and he ran the Air Force Weapons Development Program for a number of decades, conducting bomb damage analysis for the government. He analyzed the damage at Oklahoma City. He concluded that there were at least four explosive devices placed at support columns within the building.
1: Four? Wow. And so this would have had to involve some kind of either governmental or rogue governmental black ops, something, obviously.
0: Yes. And that's something that when people say, well, the government would never kill their own, well, the people involved in this necessarily did not know what was going to happen. As I've talked about before, Charles Key was briefed that the bombing was a result of a sting gone awry. The indicators we're getting from people is that they expected that truck bomb to explode outside the Murrah building at night when it was deserted, to be a large publicity stunt. That's why they wired it that way. What they did not expect was that truck to pull up at 9 o'clock in the morning and explode with it full of people. And therefore, they had to cover it up after the fact, because what they thought was a tremendous foul-up was in fact executed by certain members within their operation who were co-opted by others, most likely.
1: Wow, this is some very exciting, very explosive, no pun intended, kinds of stuff here. And how long and involved is this documentary?
0: Well, it's 2 hours long, and we had the privilege of having an abundance of verifiable evidence to sift through. In fact, it was hard to choose what had to go into the movie, and we had no room for speculation. We just basically present the evidence, and the evidence led in one congruent direction, that there was an undercover operation, that bombs were planted inside the building, and after the fact, the government was lying about it. So why are they lying about it? That is the question.
1: Mm. And I think that's a great title, and the way you explained it, Noble Lie. You know, although there's going to be people that are going to think that it has a different connotation, but I'm sure that, that's explained in the documentary as well as to why that title was chosen.
0: Well, subtly, a noble lie is basically a lie told for the greater good. And the information we have is that several agents knew that there was prior knowledge by federal agents that there was something going on, but they felt it was better to keep the people in the dark than come forward with what they think is a massive foul-up that the agency had screwed up. And in fact, that is the method of cover-up, is taking these existing operations. We see this with 9/11. We see this with 7/7. We saw it with JFK. They take an existing operation. A couple key components are turned and work for another agenda, and the whole cover-up mechanism goes into play to cover up what they were already planning to cover up to begin with.
1: Wow. Okay, we're going to come back with more after this bottom-of-the-hour break. I'm Tom Donahue. Tom Donahue reports on the Oracle Broadcasting Network and beyond. And I think we will take your calls. If you're interested and you've got questions of a serious nature, then we'd be happy to allow for you to interject. Holland's with us. And we're talking about The Noble Lie, the documentary. We're talking about the Oklahoma City bombing. Complicity, cover-up, conspiracy. That's the subject today.
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0: Welcome back, Tom Donahue. Tom Donahue reports patriotism in action, proud protectionist, putting America first, new world order dead last. Special guest today, we're speaking with Holland, and he's one of the writers and producers of A Noble Lie. And the website that I'm looking at is freemindreport.com. This program, my program, used to be called Free Thinker Radio. So I think free minds, free thinking, thinking for oneself, seeking truth, is that's what this is all about, isn't it?
1: Exactly. We're just seeking after the truth. And I'm not saying I have the truth. I can demonstrate what is a lie. And that's what we try to demonstrate with this movie.
0: Now, who was the guy that he was involved with the case out of Arizona? I think he gave some kind of counsel and some kind of aid and comfort, and then I guess he testified on the government's behalf?
1: Michael Fortier, according to the official story, there were only three people involved in the universe in this bombing plot, despite the fact that everyone who saw McVeigh the day of the bombing saw him pull up in that truck with another person. And according to the official story, the only other person besides Nichols and McVeigh was Michael Fortier out of Arizona, who had prior knowledge of the plot and did nothing to stop it and didn't tell anyone. So he turned state evidence. He served less than 10 years in prison, and he was released directly into the witness protection program. So there's no way we can get to talk to him to find out exactly what happened.
0: McVeigh's co-conspirator, was it Terry Nichols, I think is the name?
1: Yes.
0: Where's he at now? What's going on with him?
1: Terry Nichols is serving a life sentence in the federal system. He's also suffering under a life sentence imposed on him by the state of Oklahoma. He can never get out of jail. He will die in jail. And that's one reason when Terry Nichols talks about the bombing and what he knows, when he talks about the fact that others unknown remain hidden from the American people, that's why I tend to believe him. Because he has nothing to gain. He will never be released from jail. And he is the one who released the affidavit from prison saying that McVeigh had told him that he was performing undercover missions for the FBI. In fact, naming one member, Larry Potts, assistant director of the FBI, Tim McVeigh named him as his handler.
0: Now, McVeigh wanted to go down as a martyr, and apparently he did not contest the death sentence.
1: He welcomed it. He did not issue any appeals, and he was the first person to be executed under the federal prison system in decades. No autopsy was performed on his body, and the really interesting thing about that is on his death certificate, it lists his employer and employment. It doesn't ask his veteran status, it asks who his employer is, and it's listed as U.S. Army, and his occupation as soldier, despite the fact that he'd been totally out of the Army for over almost a decade, and he had several different jobs between the time he left the Army to the time he was caught for the bombing and later executed. So why are they listing his employer and employment as U.S. Army soldier?
0: Perplexing, yeah, definitely food for thought there. What about the John Doe, and they said it was a Middle Easterner, and that there might have been some kind of foreign influence, and do you remember when all that hullabaloo was and then all of a sudden it kind of got quashed, but what was going on with that?
1: Well, the first be on the lookout alert was for three Middle Eastern males, two of whom were seen running from the building right before the bombing and jumping into a brown pickup truck with a third Middle Eastern male who sped away from the scene of the crime at a high rate of speed. That bolo lasted pretty much throughout the afternoon. We interview police officer Don Browning. Don Browning was on the scene with a canine rescue dog immediately after the bombing. He has a couple of interesting things to say. One, he says that during several of the evacuations of the rescue, after the bombing, there were several evacuations of the site due to reports of other bombs. And at least one of these evacuations was performed to extricate documents from the building. Don Browning, the police officer, we interview him, he talks about being told by a female FBI agent that there were documents so important to the government that until they were recovered from inside the building, there would be no further rescue. And this is while people are bleeding inside. Don Browning actually questioned the FBI later that day about this original Be On The Lookout alert to see if there had been any progress made on getting the suspects. The FBI told him that it was misinformation. They put it out there to deceive the media. But Browning lost his cool because there were the law enforcement efforts of five different states were being spent on this Be On The Lookout alert, which the FBI was now telling him was misinformation.
0: So do you believe there ever was a John Doe beyond maybe rogue elements that were working right there operationally in Oklahoma City? And furthermore, was there any foreign influence that could be traced or tracked in any way?
1: Well, we know that McVeigh did not act alone on the day of the bombing, despite what the government says. Everyone who saw him pull up in that truck saw him with another person. We interview these people. We have their affidavits. We have their court testimony. Even during the trial of McVeigh, the government actually had a hard time placing him in Oklahoma City on the morning of the bombing because every witness saw him with other people. And they only actually put one witness on the stand to place McVeigh with the truck the morning of the bombing. Under cross-examination, she admitted that there was another person in the truck. She has since identified this person, and other people have identified this person as an Arab suspect named Husseini al-Hussein, who has a very mysterious past. Apparently he served in the Iraqi Republican Guard in the first Gulf War, then he was for some reason shipped to America and allowed to live in America. But the actual, we don't pursue the Arab angle too much because what we can demonstrate is that there were explosives inside the building, and that one of the people involved in placing these explosives, we have an eyewitness, Jane Graham. She was former vice president of the Federal Employees Union, a credible witness. She had testified before Congress before on labor issues. She testified that she saw a man, actually a team of men, three men, inside the Murrah building before the bombing a couple days in the basement, and they had sticks of gray, what she described as gray putty, with wire connecting them. Only later did she realize that this was probably plastic explosive, and she was shown a lineup by a police officer of suspects, and she named one of these men as Andy Strassmeyer, a suspected German intelligence agent who infiltrated the neo-Nazi right in the early 90s, who was friends with McVeigh, who was seen in the Murrah building with bomb-making material before the bombing. So it appears that there was an Arab element, that they were apparently running security and helping with deliver the exterior truck bomb, but they actually were not involved in placing the explosives inside the building.
0: Do you believe that this was like a parallel operation, or they were working in conjunction with McVeigh, but they got maybe the timing off as to when this whole thing was supposed to, commence?
1: Well, I mean, in the movie, we just go with the facts, and for this, I'm going to go into a little bit of speculation, but it's informed speculation based upon what we researched for over a decade. It appears that, and I have interviewed members of the neo-Nazi right, people who knew McVeigh, and there was a fair amount of cooperation between radical Islam and the neo-Nazi right in the early 90s that concludes up to this day, because they have a couple things in common. One, they supposedly both hate, the Jewish race, they're both anti-Semitic, and two, they both hate the U.S. government. And there was a demonstrated relationship between the neo-Nazi right and Islam in terrorist acts in the past. So, I honestly don't know what the actual, I don't know what exactly happened. I'm not telling people what exactly happened with the bombing. What I am saying is that the official story is a lie and that there were other people involved, and some of them were in the employ of the U.S. government. So it appears that there are probably two scripts going on. One, to blame it on the neo-Nazi right, or two, to blame it on radical Islam, and the political establishment at the time benefited more greatly from an attack on the domestic dissent rather than on an exterior Muslim threat. So that's the script they went with.
0: But the actual rogue elements of the government, black ops, that could have possibly been there as witnessed by the plastic explosives, the basement the day before, do you think that they were working hand in glove with McVeigh? Or was it a separate and parallel operation where they realized the timing of McVeigh and they wanted to kind of work in conjunction with him? I'm trying to figure out how much complicity there was, perhaps.
1: Well, between Andy Strassmeyer, whom we named before as the suspect in the basement with the bomb-making material before the bombing, he and McVeigh did know each other. McVeigh was placing calls to Andy Strassmeyer at a neo-Nazi compound that Strassmeyer lived in eastern Oklahoma called Elohim City. That is known. Tim McVeigh was staying at Elohim City. We actually interviewed witnesses who saw him there. The FBI denies this, despite all this evidence, even provided an alibi for Andy Strassmeyer on the stand, despite the fact that we know he was involved. So there was a deliberate and direct relationship between Andy Strassmeyer, a suspected government informant, and Tim McVeigh.
0: Okay, fair enough. the repercussions and the ramifications from what occurred on that day has been monumental in the way it's affected the lives, just the routines, just every aspect of American life under this, what I call the police state, you know, surveillance and certainly the tyrannical control. I want to pick up on that point on the other side of this break, because it did change America, not just because of the lives lost and not just because of the cover-up and the government complicity, perhaps, but our lives have changed so fundamentally that it's downright scary. More to come. Hold tight.
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0: 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Tom Donahue. Tom Donahue Reports, Patriotism in Action. Oracle Broadcasting is the flagship. And we want to thank all our fine affiliate partners as well. And each and every way you listen, including TalkStream Live. And we're doing exceedingly well, TalkStream Live. Thank you for listening that way. We're going to go to the calls in just a moment. They're starting to load up. And I just got permission from Holland that he's going to stay with us the second hour. So we're going to rock this subject through till 6 p.m. Eastern, 5 p.m. Central. So just be patient. Okay, America has been transformed, not for the better, based on this horrific event. Tell us a little bit about what you've learned and maybe some motivating factors for why, indeed, this event occurred in order to transform America into this national security state, in my view.
1: Okay. Well, when you examine a cause and you discover that the cause is contrived, then the effect must be the reason. And we live in the age of terror now. It's been a decade since 9/11, but it wasn't always like that in America. Before the Oklahoma City bombing in 1995, mass terror attack had really never struck home. And terrorism was something that happened overseas in foreign countries. For the young people especially, they don't understand that America was never used to be a terror state like we are today. But Oklahoma City inaugurated that right before, 6 years before 9/11. And the enemy was not some foreign boogeyman, but it was a homegrown, clean-cut ex-army soldier named Tim McVeigh. So the terrorist could be the guy next door. And that's what we need to be afraid of. But in the early 90s, there was a lot of criticism of the government and the direction it was going, especially in terms of law enforcement. Ruby Ridge and Waco had demonstrated that the brute nature of federal law enforcement can take innocent lives if not held accountable. And, people were calling for the abolishment of the ATF after Waco and Ruby Ridge. After Oklahoma City, all of that talk felt silent because of the dead children in the Murrah building. There's also other reasons. We know that the government was concerned about the documents inside the building to the extent that they held back the rescue while they pulled these documents out. For an Noble Eye, we actually interviewed one of the police officers, Craig Roberts, who was involved with the investigation. And he was retained by the FBI. He was getting calls from federal agents in Arkansas that the records from the Little Rock Federal Building concerning the Whitewater investigation, the drug smuggling operation out of Mena, Arkansas, that took place while Governor Bill Clinton was in charge there, those records had been moved to the Murrah Building when the Clintons went to D.C. to assume the presidency. So I don't know what the overriding factor was, but it seems like they tried to wrap up a whole lot of loose ends with the bombing.
0: Mm-mm-mm. Okay, let's go straight to the phones. We got L. Durham, I believe, on the line. L, go ahead.
2: Yeah, is this from Georgia?
0: If you say so, we accept that. Go ahead.
2: Okay, well, I was just going to say there were two other unexploded bombs found in the building. I've got a montage of early news clips, and they said they were very sophisticated, that they showed the bomb squad backing the trucks up, and I've got a theory about it, why they didn't go off if they were so sophisticated. I think a lot of those bombs are set off by cell phones, and if you've ever been in a big steel frame building with a cell phone and tried to get a signal, then you notice all the explosion went off on one side. So that's my speculation, but I know that there were the bombs, and I've got the video clips to prove that.
0: Okay, well, I'm going to have you respond. Go ahead.
1: Well, you are right. There were other bombs found in the building. There were at least three evacuations of the bombing after the bombing. There are three evacuations of the rescue efforts. One of these, at least, was to recover documents. We've documented that. But the other evacuations were due to the fact that they found other bombs. We have the records from the Oklahoma City Fire Department, the Oklahoma City Highway Patrol. Three different bomb squads have verified that there was a bomb in the building and were confident enough to call an evacuation of the rescue effort while people were still inside. We have affidavits of first responders the ATF confirmed that another bomb had been found that was set to go off 10 minutes after the official, after the first explosion. This is a classic terrorist attack where they actually have one bomb that goes off. It attracts all the first responders, and you have a second bomb that goes off to inflict more casualties. So it does appear that as horrific as it is to contemplate, there was supposed to be more damage and more people dead.
0: And another oddity and peculiarity I found was that Timothy McVeigh was fleeing the scene without a license plate.
1: Yeah, the first time that Tim McVeigh was ever arrested in his life was April 19th, 1995, after the bombing. Not for the bombing. It was for speeding north out of Oklahoma City about an hour after the bombing in a rickety car with no license plate. He is armed with a .45 caliber pistol and a shoulder holster, locked and loaded, and he allows himself to be arrested for that. In fact, volunteers the fact that he's carrying a gun without a license, and he allows himself to be arrested. Now, if McVeigh had blown up that, he did blow up that. I mean, he was involved with a plot, but if he was the lone man responsible and he had just blown up the federal building, why would he allow himself to be taken into custody? It simply makes no sense.
0: Mm-hmm. I think our caller has another follow-up question or comment. Go ahead.
2: I got dropped, actually. I kind of got the sneaking suspicion that McVeigh wasn't really put out. I know that's totally speculation, but seemed like I heard one of the reporters that witnessed the execution said that they could see I think it was a woman reporter, said she could see the sheets moving up and down as they hauled him off. So what if they just gave him a sedative, changed his identity, and moved him on to another job?
1: That's very possible. The fact is, there is no proof that he was killed. There was no autopsy performed, and yes, it is true that, that as far as I know, a family member, Janie Coverdale, and she actually viewed the execution through closed-circuit television. She lost two of her grandchildren in the bombing, and she has gone on the record saying that his chest was still moving when they rolled him out of that room. I don't know if he's still alive. Frankly, I don't want to know.
0: Now you say you don't want to know. I mean, as an investigator, I would think that there, to some extent, you would be interested in that. I mean, it's not that crucial, but I mean, I'm sure you'd like to know. I mean,
1: well, for someone, I mean, I have been studying McVeigh for years. I have interviewed people who were on the tank with him in the first Gulf War, men who had lived in the same barracks with him for years, who knew him as their brother. What they told me was that McVeigh was incapable of independent action, that he would, in the words of his roommate, that he would spit shine a cinder block if you ordered him to, and he would sit there till it was done, but he was incapable of coming up with anything on his own. And that's confirmed by the defense investigators I've talked to, men who sat at the table with McVeigh for hours and hours talking about the case with him, that he was basically a scared kid. And if he's still alive, you know, if I knew that he was still alive, you know, that would be very dangerous for me.
0: So he was beyond a patsy, though. He did play a role, maybe to some degree,
1: yes,
0: a pivotal role, but not the only
1: role.
0: Oh, yeah,
1: he's not innocent. Yeah, he's not innocent, I mean, at all, but he wasn't the mastermind, far from it.
0: I mean, when I met Marina Oswald, and I lived in Dallas, and I interviewed all the JFK conspiracy researchers, and she just said that her husband, truly, she believed, she told me this, you know, face-to-face, was a patsy, that he was just told to be there, he was just following orders, and never fired a shot. So, now, McVeigh had a much more integral role, but he was just a player in the process.
1: Yes, we have an interview with a first responder who actually lived next to the building in the Regency Towers. He actually responded to the bombing when it happened, but a week before the bombing, he's outside his apartment, and he's waiting to use the phone booth. And at the phone booth is Tim McVeigh. He's 110% sure that it was McVeigh at the phone booth with a unknown accomplice.
0: We're going to pick up details on the other side, but I want you to give out your contact information, because we have a couple of our affiliates that may be going away or others that may not listen to the second hour, so please do.
1: If you want to see the trailer or purchase the movie, go to anoblelie.com. And if you have any information to give us about the bombing, because this investigation is still open, go to contact@freemindfilms.com, and we will answer all of your emails.
0: So so you said that if they go to noblelie.com?
1: Anoblelie.com.
0: They can see a trailer, they can at least see a portion of your film.
1: Yes, and then we released other videos that we didn't have in the movie, the Bill Bean video on FreemanReport.com and FreemanFilms.com. 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We've done a lot of that. So, I mean, this case is still open, and if anyone has any links, any tools, anything we can use, any leads, definitely contact us at contact@FreemanFilms.com.
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0: I want to make sure that gets listed on TalkStream Live as well. Hold tight. More to come. 2 minutes out and right back with our special guest, Holland. A Noble Lie, the truth as it relates to Oklahoma City bombing.
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0: Welcome back. Hour number two, Tom Donahue. Tom Donahue reports patriotism in action, putting America first, new world order dead last. Special guest, get to him or back to him in mere moments. 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And the website for our guest, A Noble Lie, is anoblelie.com. And Holland's with us, and we're discussing A Noble Lie, and we're continuing our interview. Holland, thanks so much for staying with us and being so gracious with your time and certainly your knowledge.
1: Well, thank you very much for having me on, Tom. It's great.
0: Did you ever expect to be a researcher and researching in such a depressing it's disgusting. I mean, it really is. To think that your government, our government, could be complicit, not just in cover-up, which they're known to be cover-up artists, but actually in conspiring to maim or murder Americans for a cause that might be that, well, we got to somehow minimize the growth of the militia movements or the patriot movement or people that are rising up to government tyranny. And so to quell what they perceive to be maybe a domestic insurrection, because they don't want Americans to speak up or speak out about these things, they worked in some way to suppress as well as oppress the American populace, don't you think?
1: Yes, I mean, the early 90s was actually a politically awakening time. That's when I first became politically aware. That's when people first started discussing the Federal Reserve and the New World Order and the encroachments upon the Constitution. Mm-hmm. And then after the bombing, such talk became the talk of baby killers. And, you know, I was in the Marine Corps when the bombing happened. So I was based in Camp Pendleton, California. But I was still catching things that were coming from the mainstream news that were contrary to the official story. And actually talking about some of these things with my fellow Marines, actually I was ordered to shut up about it. And that pretty much told me that, one, I would not be reenlisting in the Marine Corps, and two, that once I was out, I would never shut up about the bombing again. And once I got into the story and started researching, and I became friends with many of the survivors and many of the people who lost family members in the bombing, it became not only a personal thing, but a thing, you know, trying to right the wrong done to our community here in Oklahoma City, and to quit, you know, to stop the government from waving the bloody shirt of Oklahoma City, this lie, to demonize everyone who questioned what's going on.
0: We'll be right back in just a couple of minutes with our special guest, Holland. He's a researcher and documentarian as it relates to A Noble Lie, the Oklahoma City bombing. Truth in all matters, that's what this broadcast is about. Hold tight, more to come.
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0: My special guest is Holland, and Holland is the documentarian, if you will. I think that's the word for someone that produces a documentary, as well as a consummate researcher in his field relating to the Oklahoma City bombing, the cover-up, the conspiracy, and just the facts. He tries to stay away from speculation. And certainly not sensationalism, and that's why we have him on as a guest, because we want to deal with only the facts. And many, many times, ladies and gentlemen, the truth is stranger than fiction. You don't have to have a bullhorn, and you don't have to reside in Austin, Texas, okay? It doesn't have to work that way. And you don't have to be a bloated buffoon, but that's just the way I see it, okay? All right, one of the original pioneers of Patriot Talk Radio, going back to 1990, as opposed to the bullhorn, okay? This is off of I always like to call them Reuters, but it's Reuters. And the title of this, and you might have seen this on some of the news sites, especially in the alternative sphere, is anti-government extremists opposed to taxes and regulations pose a growing threat to law enforcement officials in the United States, the FBI warned on Monday, meaning Monday, yesterday, the 6th of February 2012. And we have the Southern Poverty Law Center. You know, we have all kinds of reports on patriots being extremist. And there's something gone amok or awry if you say you're a sovereign, and if you say you're a state citizen, or that you just believe in individuality, you believe in more freedom and greater pursuit of liberty. And that's really what happened with this Oklahoma City bombing, was to quell this force of freedom and individuality. Wouldn't you say?
1: Well, it's funny that you mentioned that article that came out today in Reuters. I read it myself. And apparently the FBI is issuing a warning over the sovereign citizen movement. And they cited like two semi-violent incidents that have occurred in the past year. Well, I can think of about 40 other threats to public safety that have occurred in the past year that require more FBI attention than the sovereign citizen movement, which is mainly concerned with getting out of speeding tickets and filing a lot of irritating paperwork with the government. They're not a threat to anyone. But we see the same script that was played out in the days before 9/11, is that they started, you know, pushing this propaganda, a lot of it put out through the Southern Poverty Law Center, that patriotic Americans who were talking about the Constitution were violent terrorists. And it's funny you mention the SPLC, because through documents recovered by Jesse Trentadue in his FOIA crusade against the government, we discovered that the SPLC had up to 4 to 6 informants around McVeigh in the days before the bombing. In fact, one of the heads of the SPLC, Mark Podock, admitted on tape in an interview at a university in Oklahoma that they had informants watching McVeigh. So the SPLC basically serves as a left-wing intelligence gathering group for the Department of Homeland Security now. They can do things that, you know, they don't need to get a warrant or any of that, not that Homeland Security does now these days anyway. But, you know, they publish their agenda, and the FBI runs with it. And the fact is that this script could be laid out to justify further encroachments on the Constitution if another contrived terrorist attack, another false flag attack occurs.
0: Okay, let's talk about false flag. I mean, we have listeners that are saying, what in the world is that? And then we have people that are so advanced that they could be asking better questions than I am. But a false flag, does that term meet, did Oklahoma City and the bombing, the cover-up, the supposed conspiracy here, would that meet that standard of false flag? And if so, explain.
1: Well, if you're asking me do I have a smoking gun, a memo or a document that says that this portion of the government ordered the bombing to occur, no, I do not. What we can demonstrate is that there was vast amounts of prior knowledge, and that there was a cover-up after the fact of other bombs in the building, and that some of these people involved in the building were government informants. And the fact that the government is covering it up tells you that they favor the cover-up and they do not want the truth coming out. Most likely it was a false flag attack. And yeah, it's horrible to think that some people in this government might do that to their own people, but the covert arm of this government has been doing these things for decades overseas. Even in Europe, with Operation Gladio, the train station bombing in Bologna, Italy, which killed 86 people. The CIA was indicted by the Italian Senate for its role in that bombing that killed 86 civilians, but no one was held accountable. So, I mean, these things have been happening overseas for years, for decades, and in fact have been applauded by many people in America. So when those efforts come home to ram home an agenda here in America that people never would have accepted before the bombing, that is the natural outcome of these events. When these intelligence agencies are allowed to have no accountability for their actions, they're going to do whatever they can get away with.
0: People become collateral damage, whether it's the Gulf War, Afghanistan, drones. It's just an accepted thing that, well, innocents are going to die, civilians, etc. And so, but the United States had been so, overall, I mean, we didn't suffer attacks. I mean, we felt like a protected country. And so now everything is the boogeyman is here, there, and everywhere, and that we have to believe in TSA. And we have to believe that these agencies, and NSA and various others are here to protect us, and that we should be able to give up some freedoms and certain amount of liberty in order to be more secure and protected.
1: Exactly. And before the Oklahoma City bombing, the Omnibus Crime Act had failed. After the bombing, it was relabeled the Anti-Terrorist and Effective Death Penalty Act, and it flew through Congress with flying colors. People were not accepting this unconstitutional legislation before the bombing, but after the bombing, they did. So you see the cause and effect. You see that the cause is contrived, and therefore the effect is most likely the motive.
0: And then it brought about the Patriot Act.
1: Oh, after 9/11, you see the same thing. I mean, the corollaries are stunning. You see the fact that they introduced anti-terrorism legislation right after the act that people never would have accepted before. You see the vast growth in power and influence of law enforcement and intelligence agencies, the further erosion to our Bill of Rights. I mean, this is not the natural outcome of the republic that was established in 1776. We're supposed to be evolving towards more individual rights and freedom, not devolving towards less. And that's basically what the terror theater that is being waged on the American people is telling us, that freedom is a privilege that we cannot enjoy because evil outsiders are trying to kill us, and that is basically the reality we're going to live with for the rest of our life. But the people who benefit from that are the people who wield power.
0: And of course, then we had the newly developed Supra Department, so far reaching Department of Homeland Security.
1: Exactly. And something about the sting operations that go on in the FBI's SOP is that you see in all these latest sting operations that the FBI has been running on these supposed terrorism suspects, you see the same script played out. They approach someone who's not going anywhere in their life, working at McDonald's or something. They approach him on a jihadi message form, and he gets radicalized and he's introduced to an FBI informant, and he's basically taught to engage in jihad, and then he's given a fake bomb to blow up a building, and then he's arrested. Well, all they have to do to make one of these operations go live, to take one of these existing sting operations with a provoking crime and supply a real bomb instead of a fake bomb, and that's how easy it is to get away with it.
0: Speaking with Holland, he's the primary gentleman that put together this documentary and tremendous research that went into A Noble Lie, anoblelie.com. More to come. We'll take your calls as well, 866-841-1065. We'll interject your views, your comments, your questions.
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0: Welcome back. Tom Donahue. Tom Donahue Reports. Patriotism in action. Putting America first. Proud protectionist. Constitutionalist. True seeker. A free thinker. And all I want to do is get to the bottom of things. And that's what we're trying to do today as it relates to the Oklahoma City bombing, the conspiracy and cover-up. And there was collusion here. I mean, there was complicity, and we're just trying to get we're trying to figure this out. Okay, and I'm so glad that this particular individual, Holland, and his good team were recommended to me, because I've only heard good things about the research and the documentary, A Noble Lie, anoblelie.com. And just like yours truly, I like to give credit to all those that deserve credit, our stations and affiliates and various others that can contribute and collaborate with yours truly in this broadcast. We want to give shouts now. I want to give Holland a chance to give a salute and a shout out to those that helped him and his team, and then how we can make contact now and in the future with you and your team.
1: Yes, the director, James Lane, of course, he directed the movie, and one of the producers, our senior editor, Austin Green, chief researcher, one of our researchers and co-writer on the film, Dr. Wendy Paintings. She's actually writing her thesis on the Oklahoma City bombing. Our voiceover artist, Chris Emery, these people, this team we assembled to make this movie, without any one of the people involved, it would not have been made. But we knew in the beginning that we had to make the story because The Oklahoma City bombing happened in the early days of the Internet. There wasn't the dissemination of information that we saw in the days and weeks and months after 9/11. A lot of this information has not seen mass viewing. And we knew that a movie was the best way, a documentary was the best way to present this information. It's 2 hours long. And like I said, it's just chock full of eyewitness interviews and the government's own documents. We didn't have a whole lot of room, nor did we need room for speculation to demonstrate that the government knew the bombing was going to occur. Certain agencies were warned, and after the fact, they covered it up. And after the fact, we now know that certain government employees were involved in the making and placing some of those bombs.
0: What has been the feedback or the reaction to family members of the deceased, local residents there, as well as government officials, or is there an official government response to this?
1: Well, the response from people we've shown it to, and we've shown it to a diverse audience, long-term government employees, retired cops, and they all walk away stunned by the quality and the volume of evidence that demonstrates the official story to be false. And a lot of people in Oklahoma knew a couple things about the bombing that were kind of funny. Just because the Oklahoma City is, still basically a small town. And everyone who was in Oklahoma City at the time of the bombing probably knows someone who was connected to the bombing in some way. I mean, 168 people were killed and 800 wounded. So, and people had heard things.

0: but they hadn't seen the whole body of evidence, and that's what we present to the public. And there were some attempts. A local station here in Oklahoma, KFOR News, they were actually reporting on John Doe number 2, talking about the fact that the ATF were not in their office the morning of the bombing. But a year after the bombing, the KFOR is purchased by the New York Times Broadcasting Company, all reporting that is contrary to the government, it vanishes. In fact, they fired the programming director and let all the reporting, all the investigative reporters on the case go. They did not want any media looking into this case, so it's up to the independent media to present what actually happened.
1: Why that doesn't surprise me. And thankfully, we have an alternative media, and we have the means and we have the ways and the opportunity to share this message beyond the media monarchy, the media, consolidation and conglomeration. Well, essentially, it's just monopoly capitalism, and it's Bain Capital, Premier Radio Networks, Clear Channel, and those things that I talk about on a daily basis. So getting back more specifically to this subject, are there any elected officials, legislators, that are willing to assist you and maybe putting together a true investigation, or a house cleaning, or trying to find others that should be held accountable?
0: Well, you have to understand that the reason we made a movie was because the people involved with the bombing and investigating the bombing at the beginning, they tried all of the, the civically responsible ways to try to get to the truth. State Representative Charles Key, he is a state representative in the Oklahoma legislature. He was being approached by constituents who had questions about the bombing. In response, he formed the Bombing Commission to compile evidence to present to a grand jury or to present to Congress or to present to the media to get a real investigation of the bombing going. And what happened was, they formed a grand jury, but the grand jury was manhandled by the Oklahoma County District Attorney to not show any evidence that would prove anything, so the report was inconclusive. Congress did a limited independent investigation under Rohrabacher, but even he, when Rohrabacher's commission investigators came to Oklahoma City and State Representative Charles Key talked to them, he told them, you need to look at the videotapes that the government has never released of what happened in front of the building. They could dispel all of these doubts, all of these so-called rumors, all of these so-called, wrong sightings. They simply released the videotapes, the dozens that surrounded this federal building in 1995. They've never released one tape that shows McVeigh driving that truck up to the building and getting out. What are they hiding?
1: Yeah. Now, was it Frank Keating, the governor, and wasn't what role did he play working with the feds as it related to this? I don't have instant recall on this, but maybe you could tell us more.
0: Well, Governor Keating, it was his first term. He was one of the first Republican governors in a long time in Oklahoma. Frank Keating his career was in federal law enforcement. He was former head of the Treasury or assistant head of the Treasury in charge of the ATF. And we actually interviewed a witness who talked to someone in Walter Reed Hospital, and they claim that they received a call from the office of Governor Frank Keating days before the bombing to the Walter Reed Army Hospital asking about the procedures for triage for victims of blast overpressure. This is days before the bombing. But even more compelling is the fact that before the bombing, Frank Keating's brother, Martin Keating, a self-described intelligence insider, wrote a book called Final Jihad about jihadist terrorists waging terrorist war in the United States, cooperating with neo-Nazi radicals. One of the characters, one of these neo-Nazi radicals in the book, is named Ted McVeigh, who's arrested in a plot to bomb a federal building in Oklahoma City, arrested by a state trooper. This book, according to the publisher and Martin Keating himself, was written in 1992, 3 years before the bombing, and it describes the same script that largely played out in Oklahoma City when that man's brother was governor of the state.
1: Wow. I mean, people want to believe, for some reason, erroneously, just foolishly, that things just happen randomly. They're just coincidences always in life. No conspiracy, no design plan, no architects, nobody pulls strings. It's just pure accidentalism. Amazing. Wow.
0: I couldn't make up the fact that the governor's brother had written a book about Tim McVeigh before the bombing, but it's true. KFR News actually covered that. I mean, you can look out on Amazon.com, look up Final Jihad Martin Keating, and you can see the book and the passages talking about Ted McVeigh. It's simply too strange for fiction.
1: Again, give us the information, because listeners are probably reaching for a pen or paper or a keypad, as to how they can contact you, how they can view the documentary, how they can get involved and play a more pivotal role in moving this investigation and this information forward.
0: Well, you can watch the trailer and purchase the movie at NobleLie.com, and you can contact us at FreeMindFilms.com contact@FreeMindFilms.com. This case is still open, and we really want to encourage independent inquiry on the level being directed at 9/11 at Oklahoma City to get that body of evidence into widestream academic discussion.
1: A Noble Lie, and the primary producer and researcher will be with us the remaining portion of this program. Hold tight. Right back.
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0: Welcome back, Tom Downey. Tom Downey Reports, patriotism in action, putting America first, new world order dead last, proud protectionist, constitutionalist, America firster for sure. And we have a very fine guest today, and so glad that he could be with us the entire 2 hours. The archives will be up and ready to go for harvesting right at 6 o'clock Eastern, 5 p.m. Central. We'll also have them up at TomDonahueReports.com through TomDonahue.podomatic.com, and they are free and easily accessible, quickly downloadable, and we appreciate your listenership live, replay, podcast, or 24/7 stream, which we'll have that up tonight too and running. So if you're on the TD Media stream, this will get a lot of replay, so just count on it. And it'll be a best of at some point too. If you want to call us, we're down to our final less than 30, you can join us in conversation. And you can make your voice known with your questions and comments at 866-841-1065, 866-841-1065. Holland is with us. A Noble Lie, fantastic documentary and tremendous amount of research that went into exposing and trying to tell us the truth and cutting to the truth in all things that relate to lies and cover-ups, meaning the U.S. government, its rogue elements, black ops, etc., the Oklahoma City bombing, and much more. What's going to be your next documentary? Or did you decide that this is just going to be, this is your life's work, and this is where you live, and this is what affected you the most?
1: Well, no, actually, I'm actually starting to write the next project this month. One of the things we kind of touched on in the Noble Lie, we couldn't explore in length, was Tim McVeigh's ties to a mysterious character named Dr. Jolyon West. When McVeigh was arrested, the defense counsel sought the counsel of psychiatrist Jolyon West, who mm-hmm. had served, he's basically the go-to guy for every kind of lone nut crazy thing that happens in recent American history. He counseled on Jack Ruby and Sirhan Sirhan and Patty Hearst, and he actually consulted with the FBI about Waco and later wrote about Waco. But Jolyon West also had another prong of influence in society, that he was, for many decades, one of the prime MKUltra contractors for the CIA, working in mind control experiments. That is verified. After the bombing, Jolyon West is consulted by Tim McVeigh's defense counsel, and then Jolyon West recommends his protege, Dr. John Smith, to be McVeigh's personal psychologist while in jail. Dr. John Smith later becomes chief of psychiatry at Guantanamo Bay. So we have this MKUltra contractor, examining McVeigh and recommending his protege, who later ran Guantanamo Bay, to treat McVeigh, which brings up the prospect that McVeigh may have been subjected to mind control conditioning himself. The number of medical and dental appointments he had in the military, which make no sense, kind of back that up. So our next project is going to be exploring the mind control subject in general, not just narrowing itself to the Oklahoma City bombing, but examining mind control, the records, and going to see what exactly has established in that technology and how it's being applied to America today.
0: Okay, many of us, including myself, support Ron Paul. He's a flawed candidate. He doesn't give us everything we want as patriots and freedom fighters, but he's the best that we have thus far. Man of to some degree, I'd say, courage and conviction, but the courage seems to be a little bit tested, a little bit questionable when it relates to 9/11. And I don't know what he's done, if anything, to bring light and truth to what happened in Oklahoma City. And quite frankly, a neighboring state there, and someone that you would think would be interested in this whole genre of research and truth. Have at it. What do you think?
1: Well, in the days when it became obvious in the years after the bombing that a true investigation was not going to be carried out, State Representative Charles Key and others, including survivors of the bombing, went to D.C. to try to talk to Congress. And they have told me that one of the few congressmen who actually encouraged them was Ron Paul. And Ron Paul actually encouraged them that since the lack of official government action to compile their evidence into a report, and they did. The final report of the Oklahoma Bombing Investigation Committee is actually available on Amazon.com. It is the most documented evidence on the bombing. Now it's compiled basically at the suggestion of Ron Paul. Now, Ron Paul was never, he hasn't embraced 9/11 truth, and a lot of people do criticize him for that. But, you know, you have to understand that Ron Paul is a politician. And if he's going to, in my view, if he's going to accomplish the most he can to spread the message of freedom in the political arena, it basically necessitates that he avoid some of these subjects that until people are truly educated on them, like 9/11 and Oklahoma City, they're just going to have a gut reaction because they don't know the facts. So if Ron Paul just came out and said 9/11 was an inside job, people would say, well, you know, now he's crazy, and they're not going to look at the facts, and it's not going to gain him anything, you know, and maybe that's how he views it.
0: So he's cherry-picked his issues, and realizing that there's already an element of controversy in many of his core issues and values that are being expressed in this campaign and as a legislator, and he doesn't know a lot about those things, and maybe he's one of those guys that feels he can't be all things to all people, so that he's not going to be on top of every issue and every cover-up and every conspiracy. But you would think that when it's the lives of the American people at issue here, and it's about the government lying about those lives lost, that you would think that it wouldn't matter whether you're considered fringe extremist. He already is, so I understand where you're going with this. Okay, that enough said on that. Let me ask you, we probably covered some of them, of course, but is there something that we haven't covered? Is there anything that you feel would be more telling, more shocking, that that even our audience in the alternative truth sphere would say, wow, I didn't know that, I had never thought of that?
1: Well, we interviewed the mother of Terence Yeager. I mentioned him before. He was the first police officer to respond to the building. He noticed a couple things. One, that there were multiple explosions emanating from the building. And we have 14 witnesses on record saying that there were at least two explosions. Three seismographs in the state of Oklahoma recorded two explosions. They reported this to the FBI. They told the FBI that there were two explosions at the building. Terry Yeager, his initial report was almost 20 pages long, and he was a veteran police officer. He's actually the honor graduate from the Oklahoma City Police Academy, well-respected. He was a sergeant, and they ordered him to cut down his initial report to basically just logistics and filling out blanks. There was nothing in it, and when he tried to get an original copy of his report, they wouldn't even give it to him, and he started talking to other police officers about some of the things he had seen. And Terry Yeager was subjected to a months-long campaign of harassment from within the department. This despite the fact that he's being awarded the Medal of Valor, the highest award possible, for rescuing 8 people out of the building. He saved several lives until he was injured himself by falling into the crater. He was found a year after the bombing on federal property, a dozen wounds inflicted on his body, mud and grass packed into his wounds, a handcuff mark on his wrists, a noose mark on his neck, and a bullet wound to the head that entered the upper portion and exited the jaw with no powder burns. This was ruled a suicide, despite the fact that no autopsy was performed and no ballistics performed on the weapon.
0: What can we do as an American people, as the American people? People say, I always believe that an army of one can do a lot, and that one person can make a difference, and you can buck City Hall, and we must. So what can we do where we know our government has lied to us and conspired against us in many instances? We may not have the full accounting of it, whether it be Oklahoma City bombing, Waco, Ruby Ridge, and 9/11, and on and on and on. But at some point, we got to hold this government accountable.
1: Well, in the absence of official action, which, I mean, the ideal case would be to see Janet Reno and Bill Clinton and Eric Holder in cuffs answering some very hard questions before a court. But I don't see that happening because they're still in power and they're not going to imprison themselves. So we can reclaim history. Instead of remembering Oklahoma City as a lie, we remember the truth, we remember the real story, and when it happens again, because they got away with Oklahoma City, which means they'll do it again. They may have done it with 9/11. So when they do it again, we recognize it for what it is, a false flag attack, and we refuse to cooperate with whatever horrific agenda they try to force down our throat afterwards, because that's what they'll try to do, is force more legislation, force more government tyranny in our lives. We must refuse to cooperate if it's a false flag attack to get us in a war in Iran or to concentrate more on a domestic threat that threatens a domestic agenda. Who knows? But we just need to not cooperate, not buy the cover story they're going to give us.
0: So this is a 2-hour documentary. And you how many interviews were conducted that we'll see on this documentary?
1: Over 20 interviews inside the documentary, and they're all first-hand eyewitnesses, survivors, police officers, investigators on the investigation. I mean, we don't have any wee nuts ranting about this and that. We didn't have time for that. It was just verifiable eyewitness testimony and the government documents.
0: Excellent. Okay, more to come in our final segment. If you want to join us for a quick question or two, we will welcome those at 866-841-1065. Otherwise, we're going to continue rolling to the top of the hour. The subject is A Noble Lie, The Truth About Oklahoma
2: AG
0: City.
2: AG is a symbol for silver on the periodic table of elements. 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

0: we are in the final stretch of this live program, and the subject has been the Oklahoma City bombing, the cover-up, the conspiracy, the collusion, and the in cahoots with these governmental forces and so-called private individuals, private citizens. And we're seeking is truth. anoblelie.com will give you all that information in a moment. We're going to do a synopsis here, that is Holland with anoblelie.com. And those of you that may have missed the portions of the first hour, even this hour, in a nutshell, and again, those of you that don't understand synopsis, look it up. We're going to give a synopsis of what the main takeaways that we want to leave you with as it relates to his incredible adept research.
1: Well, A Noble Lie is the first feature-length documentary to look at the Oklahoma City bombing in the light of new and suppressed evidence that exposes the official story to be false. We interview first-hand eyewitnesses of accomplices to McVeigh that remain unacknowledged by the official story. We actually examine the bombing damage at the Murrah Building. In the light of General Benton K. Parton's report, we interview him talking about the fact that it is simply impossible for a truck bomb to do that damage to a reinforced concrete building. We actually feature the Elgin test study. The Air Force actually conducted a simulation of the Oklahoma City bombing. They actually constructed an ANFO bomb, a truck bomb, and they blew it up outside a test structure at Eglin Air Force Base. And they discovered a couple things. One, when they constructed the bomb according to how the FBI and McVeigh said it was, a dozen barrels packed with ANFO, that each barrel was an individual bomb. They largely canceled each other out and did almost no damage to their test structure. The engineers at Eglin actually had to construct a single, more powerful 4,000-pound bomb. They blew it up outside the test structure and found again that it did almost no damage to the building. It basically just cracked the facade. And then they exploded bombs inside their test structure to test the hypothesis of bombs inside the building. And the Elgin Air Force Base's Wright Armament Laboratory's own study concluded that there were bombs inside the building. Yet, the federal government to this day insists that the truck bomb exterior to the damage was the sole cause of destruction. This is false. We demonstrate that there were other people involved in the bombing, that some of these people were government informants. And basically, what you can pull off from A Noble Lie is the sad fact that the government, the federal government, is capable of covering up such a vast amount of body of evidence. And most of this evidence has been reported before, at least at one time, but it's never compiled for mass consumption by the mediarchy to let the people know what actually happened. It's simply forgotten as the official story is simply railroaded into the public mind. So it's a demonstration that the government is capable of manipulating reality. And reclaiming the information is the goal of A Noble Lie. And seeing the government in its brute nature, what it's capable of, will tell you what they're capable of in the future. And I think it's very important in this day and age, when this political establishment would benefit from another attack, either to get the war in Iran going or to silence dissent at home. So if they did it again, if they did it before, they'll do it again. So that's why we need to be aware.
0: Well, very well put. Let's give your contact information again, because repetition is the key to learning. And I know that many people were probably preoccupied and didn't have an opportunity to write this down, to copy this, and we'll make it available in future days as well. And of course, they can go back to the archive. But I want to make sure that they visit your site, that they show some support, that they become further educated in this incredible research that you've provided so diligently and so professionally, and without conjecture and without speculation, but trying to be as factual as possible.
1: Yes, you can view the trailer and purchase the movie at anoblelie.com. And if you have any information about the bombing, or if you'd like to support us in our efforts to investigate the bombing, you can contact us at contact@freemindfilms.com. We take tips. This case is still open. It is the case of murder. There is no statute of limitations, and mass murderers are still walking around who have blood on their hands from Oklahoma City.
0: I shouldn't say unbelievable, because it is believable, because the government does lie and they do cover up. And that's the nature of government now. I mean, it really is. We should be distrustful, generally, I mean, overall, as it relates to anything the government tells us.
1: The people we interviewed, they started out trusting the government. Most of them are government employees. And they tried to talk to the FBI. They tried to talk to their congressmen. They tried to talk to most of the media, and they were getting no action on their behalf. So, I mean, it's not that we're anti-government. We wanted government to do its job in this manner, and it didn't. And it turned out that some of the people involved were working for the government, and they're covering that up. So we, the people, have to stand up. We have to say we recognize this for what it is. We will no longer tolerate these outrageous attacks upon the innocent people of this country. We will no longer tolerate these outrageous acts against our Constitution and our individual rights that are taken in the name of these attacks. These attacks are used to take away our freedom. Therefore, we should know everything that happened with them. They have never released the videotapes that surrounded the Murrah building that showed what exactly would happen. They have something to hide.
0: Hey, we're talking about the hierarchy in government that is at the highest echelons that put the kibosh on things, that dim the light of truth and transparency, and those rogue elements and those black op operations that are working in conjunction with globalist world order, that have their own purposes and their own designs, not the average person working in a government agency that believes that they're patriotic and serving their fellow citizenry and maybe even taking to some degree their oath seriously as it relates to the Constitution. That's what this is about, is that these government officials have taken an oath, and they're not serving us well, and they're not honoring the people and the Constitution in our country, and they got to get with it. I mean, we've got to get to the bottom of this.
1: Well, we see today with Fast and Furious, the ATF has been getting caught, and actually Attorney General Eric Holder, who was actually involved in the cover-up after the bombing, had been running Operation Fast and Furious, running guns into Mexico that have killed up to 2,000 people and three cops here in the United States. That is happening now. What are we? How are we?
0: Absolutely.
1: Are we to disbelieve that a similar operation 16 years ago may have killed 168 people? And they've admitted that Fast and Furious was partially initiated to advocate for gun control, a political agenda that has killed 2,000 people so far. These things happen. We need to recognize it and not run away from it.
0: Are you optimistic or pessimistic as it relates to the American awakening and getting something done on this and other fronts?
1: Well, we've had some dark moments in researching this, some moments where we feared for our safety and where we feared for the state of America. And I remember talking to someone about the bombing, a fellow researcher who was helping me out, and I was bemoaning the amount of what I termed evil we were dealing with. And he counseled me. He said, where there is great evil, there is also great good. They define each other, and it made sense. And going on these interviews and talking to so many networks of people who are awake, I am encouraged because I know so many people know the truth. There is no way. We are not isolated. We are not just by ourselves. We are together. We're united. There are a lot of us, and there's no way they can stop us. Traveling this circuit, talking to all these people, I realize that we have the right of truth and justice on our side, and they cannot deny it to us.
0: Well, I want to thank you for giving your time, your energy, your resources, your high intellect, and your commitment to these goals. And it's inspirational as well as informative. And again, give us your contact information as it relates to the website, the documentary, and also the radio program.
1: Well, thank you very much, Tom. And once again, I'd like to thank you for having me on. This is a great venue, and I love being on this network. I love being on your show. 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We'll answer your questions. If you have any tips for us, we'll follow them up. We're still pursuing this investigation. The people involved in the bombing who were victims, they're friends of ours. And we will seek justice until our dying day.
0: It's anoblelie.com specifically for the documentary.
1: Yes, sir.
0: Okay. And I do want to thank you. 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And I hope that the listeners will rally around this cause. It's a noble, worthwhile, it should be front and foremost in the minds of all Americans. And I thank you for being a patriot, and thank you for your time and your energy and the resource that you pulled into this, because it's all about the truth and it's all about reclaiming our republic, and we got to stand tall and stand strong, and you have, Holland. Thank you so much. 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Till we meet again, patriotism in action, putting America first, New World Order dead last. It's all about the truth, and the truth will smack down the lies.
1: Thank you, Tom.
0: You're very welcome. Have a great night, and God bless you, and God bless our great United States of America.
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0: This is Paul Fromm for Radio Freedom in Washington, D.C., and I'm interviewing a controversial author and lecturer who has visited Canada a number of occasions. I'm talking with Eustace Mullins. Mr. Mullins, welcome to Radio
1: Freedom. I'm very glad to be on your show, and I hope we'll have some interesting points to make.
0: Mr. Mullins, you made your original reputation as a man who interviewed Ezra Pound and wrote a very well-received biography of his. Can you tell us how you met Ezra Pound and what your impressions were?
1: Yes, I came to Washington to go to art school because my university, Washington Lee University in Lexington, Virginia, did not have an art department at that time. They do now, but this was many years ago. So I came here and went to this art school, and one of my teachers there had been visiting Ezra Pound. He and his wife both came out once a week, and they were helping Pound to translate modern French poetry, particularly Mallarmé. And so they asked me to come and visit Ezra, and I didn't see the point of it because I thought, what would I talk to Ezra Pound about? I didn't realize he'd do most of the talking, so it was no problem at all. And I finally came out and visited him, and we hit it off, and I started coming out. Eventually, I came every day for 3 years.
0: Ezra Pound, of course, is by many people regarded as probably the greatest English poet of the 20th century. Was Ezra Pound living in Washington at this time, or what were his circumstances?
1: Ezra Pound was a political prisoner and was described as a political prisoner by the staff at St. Elizabeth's Hospital here in Washington, where he was held at that time behind in a barred cell. And so he was there on charges of treason, which had been brought by Alger Hiss, who certainly knew treason when he saw it.
0: Being a communist agent himself.
1: A KGB agent, definitely. And, well, Roosevelt's three personal assistants at that time were all three KGB agents, and they were Alger Hiss and Lachlan Curry and Harry Dexter White, who was the protege of Henry Morgenthau, one of Roosevelt's closest confidants and Secretary of the Treasury at that time.
0: So your initial interest in Ezra Pound was literary. Is he the man who got you interested in politics?
1: Well, Ezra, I didn't know it when I first went out there, but Ezra talked politics to anyone who would come out because he was well on his way. He had been for 3 years, had been held as a political prisoner without trial. He was eventually held for 13 and a half years without trial, which is a record in the United States for someone being held without trial the longest period of time.
0: So what did you learn from Pound politically?
1: Politically, I learned that the communists were an evil influence. He'd been very anti-communist all of his life after he went to Europe. He left this country at a fairly young age, and when he got to Europe, he found that the greatest enemies of civilization were the communists, and so he became very anti-communist and remained so all his life.
0: So I understand that Pound, even in some of his poetry, took quite an interest in the creation of money and the banking system, and that's what initially attracted him to Italy and to Mussolini. Did he discuss the creation of money with you?
1: Oh, yes, because what Pound found out about the communists, the strange thing was that they were supposed to be anti-capitalist and supported by the workers and peasants all over the world. And he discovered that the only people who supported communism were the bankers themselves, and that the workers and peasants really never liked the Communist Party, because first of all, it was dictatorial, and that in most countries, communism succeeded only by force. In other words, there was never a rising of the workers and peasants in any country in the world to install a communist government. It was always superimposed by bankers and by their hirelings, the mercenary armies.
0: When did you write your book on Ezra Pound?
1: First he had me research the book on the Federal Reserve System, which was more important, and I spent 3 years on that book, and it was published in 1953.
0: Could you give us a brief summary of your argument about the Federal Reserve System?
1: Well, my book was researched at the Library of Congress here in Washington. with Ezra's daily supervision, because obviously it's a subject I had never heard of, and Ezra guided me on doing my research, and eventually the book, as published, was the result of many volumes of official congressional hearings, which were held from time to time about the Federal Reserve System by Congress. And this meant that my entire book was based on official government documents. In other words, there was no opinion from me or any conclusions which I drew. I was simply a journalist researching government documents.
0: And what did you discover about the Federal Reserve System, which was founded in America in 1913?
1: My initial discovery, I was only in this subject a short time. I found out it was the result of a huge conspiracy. And in fact, the initial book was published on Ezra's advice with the title Mullins on the Federal Reserve. He wanted it to be a definitive treatment, so that's why he chose that title. And then later on, I republished it as the Federal Conspiracy, Federal Reserve Conspiracy, because it definitely was a conspiracy. And I got the documentation on this in the stacks of the Library of Congress. I found some rare books in the Library of Congress which recounted the story of a secret meeting at Jekyll Island, Georgia, at the Millionaires Club in Thanksgiving week of 1910. And this reportage of this only was published in 1916 by Current Biography of December 1916. And this was the story of a secret meeting of bankers, which, and the author of this article, by the way, was the leading financial reporter at that time named B.C. Forbes, who later founded Forbes magazine, and his son Malcolm inherited the magazine. And so I wrote to Malcolm Forbes about 20 years ago, and I suggested that he give his father credit for the greatest scoop in financial writing ever known, which was the expose of the Jekyll Island meeting, which resulted in the Federal Reserve Act. And he never responded, of course.
0: This is Paul Fromm for Radio Freedom. I'm in Washington talking with author and lecturer Eustace Mullins. Mr. Mullins, we frequently, those of us who get our news from CNN, hear about the endless wisdom of the Federal Reserve System and Alan Greenspan, who's fine-tuning the American economy. If a layman were to ask you, well, what's wrong with the Federal Reserve System, what is wrong with it?
1: Well, you know, in my lectures around the world on the Federal Reserve System and banking, quite often I get the question from someone in the audience, well, what would you replace the Federal Reserve System with? And my answer has always been the same. I say, well, what would you replace the mafia with? Because it's the same thing. It's a gang of robbers. I call it the Federal Robbery System. And I call the Internal Revenue Service, which is an adjunct of the Federal Reserve Act itself, I call it the Internal Robbery System. Because we're talking now about robbery, but it's not a robbery of a few individuals or a large number of individuals. It's a universal robbery, not only of the American people, but of Canada and every country that has a central bank. These central bankers are robbing entire populations, and there's a lot of resentment. There is criticism of the central banks in Europe and Asia, but not in the United States.
0: Well, how does the central bank, or in the case of America, the Federal Reserve, rob people?
1: First of all, they get a government license to print money. A central bank is a bank of issue. A bank of issue simply means a bank which has a license to print money. Now, governments traditionally printed their own money, because, as Ezra Pound told me quite early on in our association, the two powers of sovereignty, which define sovereignty in any country, are the right to issue money and the right to control foreign policy. And, of course, in the United States, we don't have either of those rights, and you probably don't have them in Canada also, because the people in Canada and the United States have no right to sovereignty by printing their own money, and they have no control whatsoever of foreign policy, which is carried out strictly by the central bankers who control foreign policy.
0: So are you saying then that the Federal Reserve is not controlled by the government?
1: One of the first things I found out about the Federal Reserve, which astounded me and which many people still refuse to believe, is the government of the United States has never owned a single share of the stock of the Federal Reserve banks.
0: So the president appoints the chairman and the board, but the U.S. government does not actually control the Federal Reserve?
1: They have no control whatsoever. In fact, when the bankers put through the privately owned Federal Reserve Act in 1913 by subterfuge, passing it during the Christmas vacation when most of the opponents of this bill had gone back to the West and Midwest, which those days was a three-day trip, and it had been traditional in Congress to postpone important legislation until after the Christmas recess. And what they did, as soon as the congressman left, Congressman Charles Lindbergh of Minnesota had led the opposition in Congress to the Federal Reserve Act. And as soon as they departed Washington, they hurriedly called Congress together, and they had a quorum. They were very sure to have a quorum, which meant they had enough people to authorize it. They had just enough. And they passed the act on December 23rd, of 1913, and even the New York Times pointed out at that time, never has legislation of such importance been passed under these very unusual circumstances, and never again since has such legislation been passed under those circumstances.
0: Well, back to the question of how the, so this is a, the Federal Reserve is a privately owned organization owned by American bankers.
1: The definition of a central bank, which I have more or less had to define over the years because there is no economic literature which defines a central bank. It is not taught in any college. You cannot take economics at any major college and find out what a central bank is because they don't want anyone to know. And a central bank, first of all, is a bank of issue which has a license to print money. Second, it's privately owned. And third, its biggest job is war finance. In other words, the central banks are set up to promote war.
0: So what is the difference then between an enterprising person with a good photocopier printing currency and the Federal Reserve?
1: Well, the Federal Reserve has a government license to print money. And in the Federal Reserve Act of 1913, see, we had the government, U.S. government has a cabinet post called Department of the Treasury and a Secretary of the Treasury. Well, the Federal Reserve Act of 1913 superseded the Treasury by naming the Federal Reserve System as the fiscal agent of the entire United States government. That was included in the act to give them final power. And the Department of the Treasury then became really an adjunct of the privately owned Federal Reserve System.
0: Does the federal...
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0: Reserve, do you see it as a lending institution, creating money and then lending it?
1: No, it does not lend money. What the Federal Reserve System does, it creates money and sells it to other banks. In other words, the banks which are not part of the Federal Reserve System, independent banks, they have to buy their operating capital from the Federal Reserve System.
0: And who makes the profit from the sale of this money?
1: All of the profits go to the private owners, stockholders of the Federal Reserve Bank. Now, we had a gentleman today who was talking about that, and he said that the Federal Reserve System, by law, which was included in the original Federal Reserve Act of 1913, they agreed that they would turn over all of their profits from their transactions except for 6%, which they would reserve for operating expenses. And that is the law today. Now, the problem with that, which seems very generous, that they would give 94% of all their income to or profits to the government, is that they have refused to ever be audited. And the 6% that they spend on expenses is very lavish and includes $5,000 memberships in country club for the officials and so forth, and putting up lavish bank buildings, marble palaces, you know. And so many people, many congressmen, including Congressman Henry Gonzalez, a recent chairman of the Banking and Currency Committee of Congress, have tried to put in bills in Congress to audit the Federal Reserve System, and those bills have always they've failed, with only four or five congressmen voting for them. So they've never even gotten close to getting a vote which would enact that.
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0: This is Paul Fromm for Radio Freedom. I'm talking to Eustace Mullins, U.S. Lecturer and author. Mr. Mullins, you've been a fairly frequent visitor and lecturer in Canada in recent years, and you've run into some problems in opposition. As you know, Canada's political establishment, especially our militant anti-free speech lobby, largely the Canadian Jewish Congress and the League for Human Rights of B'nai B'rith and operatives of the Communist Party, are no great lovers of free discussion or free speech. Could you tell our listeners a little bit about some of your recent run-ins with the dark forces of repression?
1: Well, I had always been received very enthusiastically in Canada by audiences which were very anxious to learn the background of the secret banking conspiracies. But this took a dramatic turn a few months ago when I was asked to appear in British Columbia at Vernon in court to testify on behalf of a Canadian citizen who was accused by Canada Revenue of not paying as much money as they would have liked for him to pay. And he was more or less privately engaged, self-employed as a logger and raising cattle. And so they came after him and wanted to extort money from him, which is their usual method. They don't come to you and say, well, we think you should pay a little more money. You didn't pay as much as you ought to. They come at you with extortion and force, just as they do in the United States, and demanded quite a large sum from him. And this is a working man with a large family. And he told them he didn't owe this money. So he's been now for 2 years has been harassed by the Canada Revenue. So his attorney called me and said, Eustace, would you come to British Columbia? Called me and said, Eustace, would you come to British Columbia and testify in court for this man?

0: a practicing member of the bar, which you allow in Canada. Now, they won't allow that in the United States. We don't have much freedom here either. And you're only allowed to represent yourself in a court, but you cannot represent anyone else. And so up there they have paralegals who can't appear. This gentleman appeared. And so when the Crown Prosecutor challenged my qualifications, I had my book on the Federal Reserve System right there, a published hardbound book, which is usually enough to satisfy a court. But the Crown Prosecutor said, well, we challenge his credentials. And then this paralegal said, well, Mr. Mullins is qualified because he is the world's leading expert on central bank. And I didn't know he was going to say that. It's more or less true, but I've never introduced myself that way. So when he said this, the judge accepted it, and the Crown Prosecutor not only accepted it, but refused to cross-examine me during several hours of testimony because he knew he was in over his head, and he chose not to cross-examine at all. And I was looking forward to cross-examination because I like nothing better than to have a lawyer try to trip me up. After 50 years of specializing in the subject, I'm usually ready for anything. And, of course, this Crown Prosecutor probably didn't even know the name of his own bank, much less how central banks work. So he was a sitting duck. And from then on, this paralegal cross-examined me, and he asked me at one point, he said, have you ever known in your researches of a central bank which benefited the people of any country in which it operated? And I said, no, in my researches I have never found that it offered any benefits. In fact, it's been an ongoing disaster in every country where a central bank has operated. And of course, my principal explanation for that was the Bank of England. The Bank of England, which was organized in 1694, was backed by the monarchy, and it was the leading dukes of England who bought the stock. Then the Amsterdam bankers who had put William III of Orange on the throne of England by subterfuge, they did it in a real banker's way. It was called the Glorious Revolution when William of Orange supplanted James II, the king of rightful king of England. And this was done by the bankers bribing James II's admirals and generals, so that when William sailed for England from Amsterdam with a mere 1,200 troops, the opposition had decamped, leaving James alone, and he had to flee. And that's how there was never a battle fired, no shot fired, because they simply bribed all the admirals and generals, including the Churchills, who was Churchill at that time was James II's chief of staff of the army. And he was one of the ones who took the bribes, and this was part of the foundation of the Churchill Duke of Marlborough fortune, which is still intact today. And so William became king of England on the condition that he set up a central bank in England, which he did. He came in 1688. That was a glorious revolution, which is still celebrated in English history. And in 1694, he granted the charter of the Bank of England. And as I say, the dukes and the British royal family and Amsterdam bankers bought the stock. And, of course, they've held on to the stock because it was very profitable. And the interesting historical side note of that is that England, up till 1694, had the usual civil wars, rebellions, and so forth, which European countries had. After 1694, England has never had a civil war or revolution because the Bank of England, like any central bank, has such total control of the entire resources of the country, all the money, that no one has any money to start a civil war or revolution. And so England has enjoyed internal peace since 1694 because of the Bank of England, a central bank.
1: So after your testimony, which I'm sure the Canadian authorities weren't too happy about, you began to run into trouble.
0: The word went out. Stop this guy by any means. In fact, as I say, I never had any problem. People had said to me, Eustace, how do you get into Canada? I said, I just fly in and show my passport, and that's it. And The fact is,

0: that my testimony on the central bank, which is in the official court records of Vernon, British Columbia, was so damaging and had never been produced in court anywhere in the world, was so damaging that the Crown has done nothing further with this supposed tax evader, and apparently they're not going to proceed against him any further. I was told that, and I was very happy because I didn't know. I didn't know, first of all, if I'd be allowed to testify. Second, whether, see, there was no jury. It was just a judge. And I thought, well, any judge can be bought by the central bank, so I don't think it's going to help him very much. But I was surprised a few months later, speaking at a meeting in Bahamas, which was mostly Canadian people, from this meeting, that they had made no proceedings against him whatsoever, and the whole thing was in limbo, which apparently meant that they'll never do anything more to him. So I was very encouraged by that, because to help someone in that circumstance who's a victim of extortion and force, I think, is very good. Anyway, the word went out, no more talks by Eustace Mullins in Canada, and I began to have this organized opposition, which was composed principally of two very radical groups. One was the Green Party of Canada, which I have never had any contact with in my life, and the other, which was the real force behind it, was Edgar Bronfman, head of the World Zionist Organization, and the Canadian Jewish Congress in Toronto, which was a subsidiary of his group. And they began to inaugurate enormous press campaigns against me with stories, also radio talk shows, TV talk shows in Toronto and Montreal. They were absolutely saturated with material denouncing me as an international danger who should not only be not allowed to come to Canada, but shouldn't go anywhere. And this has continued to the present time.
1: So you were able to save at least one taxer from a fiscal lashing, and that's always to the good. It seems to me that not long after the Vernon, your Vernon testimony in Vernon, you were to address I believe an alternative health conference in Toronto. What happened prior to that?
0: The alternative health conference by a friend of mine, Libby Gardon. She had a health store and this group, which she had held these conferences for 15 or 20 years in Toronto, had been very well attended. And she had asked me several times, would I please come? Hers were always held in March, mid-March, and usually I had other engagements at that time. So this year, 2001, I did not have any engagements at the time, and I agreed to come and speak at her meeting, thinking absolutely nothing of it because I had not had any opposition in Canada at all. So she sent out flyers saying Eustace Mullins is coming to speak. Well, when these flyers went out, this whole nationwide organization, international group actually, swung into attack me and claiming that I was a very dangerous person and that I was a Holocaust denier and anti-Semitic. And, of course, I had never lectured on any of these things and never been quoted as saying anything. And there were no quotes of any kind in these news stories because they couldn't have any quotes. And I even tried to call. I called the Globe and Mail called me at home. I had returned to Virginia at that time. They called me at home, and this is one of their lead reporters, feature writers. And I talked to him on the phone for 45 minutes, told him all the background of this, and as far as I know, they never printed one word of it.
1: Reports in the paper, which were front page, were that, as you were saying, you're an anti-Semite, one of the most dangerous anti-Semite in North America. I believe that was attributed to the Canadian Jewish Congress and Bernie Farber, who is the lead pit bull for the Ontario Jewish Congress Pacific, Ontario region, was saying that, if the conference didn't cancel you out, he was going to go to Immigration Canada and try to get you banned. What in fact was your topic at that conference? Because the uninitiated reading the newspaper might well draw the conclusion that it was something about World War II.
0: Well, the Canadian Jewish Congress tried to present me as a person who, even if I lectured on alternative health, I was probably doing this as a subterfuge to attack Jewish people. And they have, over the years, dismissed all of my work as, they say, well, Eustace Mullins disguises his attacks on Jewish people by writing about the Federal Reserve System. Well, in other words, they're saying that I don't attack Jewish people at all, but by criticizing the Federal Reserve System, I am going around the bend to attack Jewish people. And, of course, they've never offered any substantiation. They never offer any substantiation or direct quotes about anything.
1: It's interesting that that they themselves should make the case that they perhaps have a role or control in the Federal Reserve System or in the banking system, which is not a case you yourself have even made. Anyway, it's been a great pleasure talking with a man who has written about a person I consider one of the very greatest writers of the 20th century, Ezra Pound, a great man, a great human being, and an absolutely incredibly influential poet, Ezra Pound. Mr. Mullins, you offer a wide variety of your books for sale. Could you give our listeners out there in cyberspace your mailing address?
0: The mailing address for all my books is Bankers Research Institute, Post Office Box 1105, Stanton, Virginia, 24401, and the books can be ordered from me. I do have distributors in various parts of the country, but it would probably be simpler just to order them directly from me.
1: And Mr. Mullins, I hope that it won't be too many more months before you'll find your way back to what was once the great Dominion of Canada and now has become Absurdistan. 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
4: From the high desert and the great American Southwest, I bid you all good evening or good morning as the case may be across this great land of ours and beyond. From the Tahitian and Hawaiian Islands out west, visions of hammocks and native girls and drinks with umbrellas. Eastward to the Caribbean, where there are similar visions, south into South America, north all the way to the pole, and worldwide on the Internet. This is Coast to Coast AM. I'm Art Bell. Coming up in just a moment is Zachariah Sitchin. And Zachariah's time is always at a premium, so we've only been able to get him for an hour. Sadly, only for an hour. He promises one of these days he will spend an entire program with us and with what he's got to say. Certainly, it takes that to get some of the information to you, but we'll do our best. Zachariah Sitchin coming up shortly. And then in the next hour, Neil Walsh, a fellow who has authored a best-selling book now called Conversations with God. That's a little change in scheduling for tonight. But I did that because I got so many calls from so many of you who had read that book. And what you had to say about it, I found shocking. So we'll ask the author himself, Neil Walsh. That's coming up in the next hour.

0: Zechariah Sitchin, one of a small number of Orientalists who can read these Sumerian clay tablets, which trace Earth's and human events to their very earliest times, was born in Russia, raised in Palestine, where he acquired a profound knowledge of modern and ancient Hebrew and of other Semitic and European languages. The Old Testament and the history and archaeology of the Near East. He graduated from the University of London, majoring in economic history, having attended the London School of Economics and Political Science, and after a writing career as a journalist, began writing his Earth Chronicles series of books. Many thousands of years ago, a race of extraordinary visitors to planet Earth deciphered the cosmic code and used genetic engineering to short-circuit evolution and bring about us, Homo sapiens. Their footprints include the vast monolithic structures on Earth and the surface of Mars. Zechariah Sitchin, internationally acclaimed author, biblical scholar, and Orientalist, reconstructed in his books the events on Earth from the time the Anunnaki, those who from heaven came to Earth, had come here for gold, created Adam as a primitive worker, and after the deluge gave mankind increasingly sophisticated knowledge every 3,600 years, when their planet, Nibiru, comes closer to Earth. But the knowledge embedded in the cosmic code, his latest book, by the way, remained an enigma. And so we'll ask him about cosmic code, and here he is once again on the program, Zechariah Sitchin. Welcome back to the program, Zechariah.
1: Good evening, guys.
0: Great to have you. You are back in, where are you, in New York?
1: In New York, New York City.
0: New York City, okay. How many books now have you written?
1: Eight books. And they've been translated into 14 languages, and I have a worldwide interest in what I had to say, and I'm really happy to be on your program, Art, after some brief interval. Thank God, only brief.
0: Yes, well, there should be, then there will be another brief interval, and you promise me that you will come and spend more time next time.
1: I always keep my promises.
0: Okay, good. I think everybody should be familiar with your theory of the 12th planet, but maybe you could take 1 second for those new listeners, and there are many, who have never heard it, and tell them what it is.
1: Okay, if there are still any that are left that are not familiar, briefly it is, my 8th book started with the 12th planet 22 years ago, and it's still going strong, and it dealt with the issue of, are we alone? Are we alone in the universe? Are we alone in our solar system? And it answered the question by saying, based on archaeological evidence and texts that were considered sacred in antiquity, and some of them, like the Bible, are still held sacred and divinely inspired to this day. And the answer was that, yes, there is one more planet, not out there, light years away from us, but in our own solar system, from which intelligent beings started to come and go between their planet and our planet about 450,000 years ago. As you mentioned, their purpose for coming here was selfish. They needed gold, which is still the only perhaps retainer of value compared to the paper currencies that are current.
0: Zachariah, let me ask you this. Why did they need gold? I've always wondered about that. I understand why we consider gold to be valuable, but of what value was it to them?
1: Well, not for coins and not for currency and not for jewelry, but because, and this is the evidence, the answer that comes to us from primarily the Sumerian writings, they apparently were losing atmosphere on their planet, which depended on its internal heat and on its own atmosphere, and if they would have lost it, they couldn't survive, and they tried to create a shield of gold particles to protect their atmosphere and their planet and to be able to survive. And they, at the beginning, they thought they'll get gold here the easy way from the waters of the Persian Gulf, but when it didn't work, they went to Southeast Africa, started mining, and there's evidence of mining 80 and 100,000 years ago. And at some point, when the few of them who were here, astronauts who were turned to the job of toil in the mines, mutinied. A Sumerian text describes very vividly the mutiny. Any of your listeners who have access to ancient literature may look up the so-called epic or myth of Atrahasis. And in the course of the mutiny, the chief scientist, his name was Enki, said, "I have a solution. Let us create a Lulu Amelu, a primitive worker." And when the others questioned him, said, "How can you create a new being?" He said, "Oh no, the being that we need already exists. All we have to do is put our genetic mark on it." And then there are texts that describe a course, a trial and error of genetic engineering, trying to combine their genes with those of the hominids that already existed on Earth until finally a perfect model was achieved. And what I'm doing, Art, in my new book is not just retelling this general tale, but what I said to myself is, if we would know, like a watchmaker, who, if he knows how the watch was put together, knows how to repair it, if we would study those ancient texts in detail, step by step, of how the genetic combination process took place, and such texts exist, we would be far ahead in repairing the genetic defaults that are really the cause of our sicknesses. So what I've done in this new book, The Cosmic Code, is really take it from the general to the individual. There was the general story, which I've told in the previous books.
0: Yes.
1: And now I'm dealing with the issue of how can it affect, how can it cure each one of us individually.
0: How can it affect, how can it cure each one of us individually? What is the answer to that question? In other words, what is there in the cosmic code that would be of interest to or value to an individual?
1: There are, for example, texts that describe how the two Anunnaki, the chief scientist and the chief medical officers, trying to bring about what they call the perfect model, the Adam, how they tried by adding or detracting or subtracting this gene or that gene, came up with beings that had some defect. For example, if they did it this way, then the being that they produced had only one kidney, or was deaf, or some of them described what we call a genius idiot savants that have a very low IQ, but they can really play fantastic music. They can remember music without notes. And all these instances are described in the text. What I'm saying that if others, not me, because I'm not a biologist, I can read ancient tablets, but I'm not a biologist, I'm not a geneticist, but I see enough there that if people who are in the field and who are providing us almost daily with these headlines that here they find a way how to
0: yes.
1: reach the stem cells, and here they find a way how to fight cancer, etc.
0: Yes.
1: If they would see detail by detail how we were made, how we were created step by step genetically, there would be a shortcut, and time would be saved, and they would be able to cure us and help avoid the maladies, especially the genetic ones, much quicker.
0: Well, we are then actually the descendants. We are the slaves of extraterrestrial visitors. Slaves. We were created to dig for gold, to mine for gold for the Anunnaki. Now, we are...
1: At the beginning.
0: At the beginning, yes. But now, now we are unraveling the human genome. As you said, we're getting very close. Just a few more years. And my question, Zachariah, is when we do unravel it and we begin to modify our own genetic structure and use more of our brains and cure our sicknesses... the next time the Anunnaki come back, they're going to be rather surprised, aren't they?
1: I don't think so, because at the beginning, indeed, they just needed us for manpower, creating us as hybrids, and then through a second genetic manipulation, which is the story of Adam and Eve in the Garden of Eden, gave us the ability to procreate. But after the flood, after the deluge...
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1: They treated us as partners, not as workers for them, not as slaves, and started to give us knowledge. We call it civilization. And again, the texts, which I now go into detail in this new book, The Cosmic Code, describe the methods by which that knowledge was transmitted and given to us. And because I've wondered, for example, many are familiar with the biblical tale of Moses going up to Mount Sinai and God dictating to him for 40 days and 40 nights, information or instructions, which is spread over pages and pages and pages in the Bible. And all that was, according to the same Bible, written on just two stone tablets. So in what language was the dictation made? How could so much information be contained just on two tablets, which Moses could carry? There are Sumerian texts tells how much vaster information was carried on whatever, computer chips. I say this because we don't know better technologically, that could be hundreds of them carried in one hand. So in what language, in what code? Because all that, as is clear from both the Bible and from Mesopotamian texts, was transmitted through encoding in a kind of a shorthand. And I'm trying to give the answer is the new book. And that information is also the basis for all the prophecies and other events that happened in the last millennium BC. So it is a vast yarn. I'm trying to tell it in the new book as concisely as possible with illustrations, etc. And hopefully it will serve its purpose, and that is to stimulate interest by people whose business or profession it is to look at those ancient texts now with a more microscopic and believing eye.
0: Would you please, now, when we talked the other day before you came on the program, you told me about a Catholic priest who had been following your work.
1: Yes.
0: Father Charles Moore.
1: Yes.
0: And I'm going to have Father Moore on Thursday night.
1: Wonderful.
0: So he's going to be here. I am very, very curious how a Catholic priest embraced your information, Zachariah. How did that happen?
1: Well, he should really speak for himself, but may I say this, about 2 years ago, a Sitchin Studies Day was conducted in Denver, and he was one of the participants that contributed to the studies of that day. Others were some college professors and others. And all those proceedings are available in a book titled Of Heaven and Earth, and I hope... will tell people how they can get it, and so they can read and not just wait for the interview with you. But what he said was this, that number one, what I did was I provide a bibliography of the Bible. I give all the ancient sources on which the Bible is based. So to understand the Bible, read Sitchin, he said. Secondly, he said, in order to grasp the immensity of a cosmic God with a capital G, you have to accept the evidence of gods present on earth with a small g, which were the Anunnaki, those who from heaven to earth came. And if, as I point in this new book, if you understand that they too had God with a capital G, the one that we really should accept and venerate, the cosmic God, then he says everything falls into place, and any doubts people have about the veracity of the biblical story falls away, and the whole thing becomes much clearer. There were messengers, there were emissaries of the creator of the universe who came here. You ask me, why did the Anunnaki come here? They thought that they are coming for their own selfish purposes. Mm. But indeed, they were only carrying out some cosmic plan by the God of the whole universe. And I have no doubt, and the book also deals inter alia with the issues of what is the difference between fate and destiny, that we too have a destiny. The fact that we were genetically engineered is not an accident. It's not the will of just some visitor to Earth 300,000 years ago. I think this is part of the destiny, part of the godly, with the capital G, plan, and that one day we will repeat the same thing. We will go to some other planet and for our own selfish reasons and end up doing the same thing and carrying the seed of life from one planet to another, from one solar system to another.
0: Well, isn't there a pretty good parallel, Zachariah, in what early Americans did with slaves from Africa? Isn't it very much like that in a lot of ways? We brought them here to work for us, didn't we?
1: Yes, that was the excuse.
0: And we sort of kept them down and in their place for so many, many years. And then finally there was a kind of a consciousness raising on our part, not just theirs, but ours as well. And you're saying that cosmically, basically, the same thing occurred with the Anunnaki.
1: Yes, you can find many parallels in that.
0: Yes. All right, stay right there. We're at the bottom of the hour. Zachariah Sitchin is my guest. His latest book is The Cosmic Code. It begins to get very specific from the Sumerian text about the message and what it can do for you, what it can do for us. I'm Art Bell. This is Coast to Coast AM.
3: 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That was Art Bell hosting Coast to Coast AM on this Somewhere in Time.

0: to Art Bell, Somewhere in Time. Tonight featuring Coast to Coast AM from the 25th of March, 1999.
1: And my guest is Zachariah Sitchin. He is known worldwide. He is published worldwide, beginning with The 12th Planet, and now the newest, the latest, the most detailed, The Cosmic Code by Zachariah Sitchin. That's what we're talking about, and we'll be right back.

0: In The Cosmic Code, Zachariah's latest book, the newest entry in a lifetime of research and writings based on Sumerian clay tablets, the Bible, and archaeological evidence in the Old and New World, Zachariah Sitchin lifts the veil that has separated humanity's fate from its destiny and dares reveal the nature of prophecy in the Old and New Testaments and the secret code that links mankind to the stars. In doing so, he reconstructed the dramatic events of the last millennium BC when a god, small g, returned to Earth and another came back from exile, and the last king of Babylon heard prophecies of the end days. And I still have a hard time, Zachariah, understanding how any Catholic priest could accept the presence of gods with small g's.
1: Well, you'll have Father Charlie
0: to ask,
1: and I think he's a better man to answer than me. I'm not a Catholic priest, but all those that truly believe in the biblical tales believe in angels, believe in emissaries, and that's really what the Anunnaki or gods, with the gods of antiquity with the small g, were. They were just emissaries and angels, and once you read the word, for example, the term angel, which in Hebrew is malach, literally means emissary. Does not mean one with wings, means emissary. It is very easy once you grasp the difference between God, the Creator, with the capital G, and his emissaries with the small g. I think everything falls into place, but you will have him to ask. But may I say this, Art, I, in my writings, or now on the air, speak of the ancient texts with all their information, genetic information, encoding information, etc., people may say, well, we don't read Sumerian, we don't read Akkadian, we don't even know Hebrew, we sort of have to take what Zachariah Sitchin says in trust, though there's no argument by anybody that those texts exist and they say what they say, except other scholars say, well, yes, there is such a text, but this is a myth. And I say, no, it's not a myth. These things really happen. But there's evidence all around us, and I've been traveling sometimes by myself to research, sometimes with the small groups of my fans, to look at the evidence which is spread, as you said, both in the old world and the new world. And I've been just barely 2 months ago in Syria and Lebanon. In Lebanon, there's a place called Baalbek, which anyone can visit. Now it's a little more safer than it used to be. In the Cedar Mountains there, the Sumerian text, they call it the landing place. It is a immense structure with an immense stone platform that rises many, many feet, almost 100 meters high, built of colossal stone blocks, some of them weighing well over 1,000 tons each, which someone in antiquity, according to the evidence even before the flood, quarried, picked up, and put in place stone upon stone that withstood all the earthquakes and other natural and man-made assaults on the place. And when I was there trying to figure out whether it was really a landing place, the way the Sumerians called it, and then just 2 weeks later, it was at Cape Canaveral, the night there was a launch there of the shuttlecraft, I realized that indeed this was a giant stone-made launching pad. If you go to Jerusalem, the so-called newly opened archaeological tunnel along the Western Wall, and I say that Jerusalem served after the flood as mission control center, you also come upon three colossal stone blocks weighing almost 600 tons each that somebody again quarried, brought over, and then placed in place, not on the ground, but lifting them and pushing them into place. And that's something, other evidence of pre-diluvial or certainly prehistoric activities by someone that people can see with their own eyes. There's even, I'm sorry, a much smaller object. I take pride in achieving a great achievement that the Archaeological Museum in Istanbul in Turkey has kept an odd object that was discovered 25 years ago that really depicts a one-man spacecraft. And they did not put it on exhibit claiming that it's a fake. I showed them that there is reason to doubt whether it is a fake, maybe it is not a fake, and persuaded them to put it on exhibit so that people could come and judge for themselves. So there's evidence like that all around us. People do not have to devote a lifetime to studying Sumerian or Akkadian or Egyptian hieroglyphics. And I really urge people to go to these various places, to the various museums. In the British Museum, and I give illustrations in my books, there is a round tablet that really depicts the route, the space travel route between Nibiru and our planet, which they call the seventh planet, as anyone would who comes in from the outside into our solar system. So the evidence is all around us, and I mention it, I show illustrations, but people can go and see with their own eyes, and I think this is really the beauty of the fact that they don't really have to rely on me saying this text says this, or that text says that. People should really have an open mind and seek or search for the truth by themselves.
0: Zachariah, is humanity's destiny to become emissaries with a small g?
1: Absolutely. Absolutely. All the scriptures, if that's the right word to refer to them, say that the last things will be the first things. The first things are the last things. This is it was stated by all the prophets of the Old Testament. This is repeated in the New Testament book of Revelation. And there's no doubt, and this is part of the answer of this code, that how could prophecy exist unless somebody could refer to records or information of the first things and an indication that this will be repeated. There are cycles, there are repetitions, and not only for events on earth, or not only the comings and goings every 3,600 years, but cycles like that and repetitions in the universe. And what was done to us, we will go and do to others. This is our destiny.
0: Well, it's the way it works with parents and children, so I imagine it would work that way between creators with a small g and their creations. I can imagine that would be true. Where is your book, Cosmic Code, now available?
1: Well, it's available in all major bookstores, but there are other things that are not readily available, like the book that I mentioned that records what Father Charlie Moore and others have said, which is of heaven and earth. There are two videos of mine, and if people would call, may I?
0: Yes.
1: 888-519-8481. I'll repeat, 888-519-8481. I think if they actually buy some of the video or this book of heaven and earth, they may even get as a bonus, as a special for my appearance on your talk show, Art, the Cosmic Code for free. So.
0: Okay, that's the number again is 888-519-8481. Is that correct? Zachariah? 888-519-8481.
1: Yes.
0: Okay. What you just cited some archaeological evidence, very ancient evidence. What other evidence would you cite? There are many people who say if all this was true, there should have been great amounts of evidence all over the earth, if not above, then below ground.
1: Well, I mentioned some of the evidence, which people call archaeological evidence, but some, I know, question it by saying if they were really here, and if they came and went, and if they did this and they did that, where is the screwdriver? This is how we among us say it's the question of the missing screwdriver.
0: Yes.
1: But my answer is this. If they had the technology 450,000 years ago to come and go between their planet and our planet, what would be our technology in 450,000 years from now?
0: Hard to imagine.
1: Will we still be using screwdrivers? Will we still be using computers based on electronics? Or will we, as the indication is, and I deal with it in my new book, will we use DNA for computing, for retaining and transmitting information? Will we be using metals that rust? Or will we use biodegrading materials? So in order to answer or deal with this question, that we seek the evidence based on what we know. I sometimes say, I show an illustration of two astronauts, two Anunnaki, saluting a rocket ship. But I myself, if this were shown to me 50 or 100 years ago, I would say, well, the two beings saluting a very large pencil. And if somebody would say, no, that's a rocket,
0: yes,
1: I would say, what? A rocket? What's a rocket? So we are all, I myself included, we are captives of our technology. When the text described how the Anunnaki had or retained or kept their information on some tiny bits of something, I say, well, it's something like computer chips. But will we use computer chips 500,000 years from now? Will we use, I sometimes say, it is really funny to me, all this search called SETI, you know, search for extraterrestrial intelligence.
0: Yes, I interview people
1: not for beings, but for intelligence.
0: Intelligence, yeah.
1: Out there, and it's done with the aid of looking for radio waves. And I say, how fortunate we are that the search is done today and not 100 or 200 years ago, because then the search would be for evidence of bonfires. But isn't that how you signal from one mountain,
0: yes,
1: from one place to another? Why not telepathy? Why not laser beams? Why not? I don't know. So just to assume that our technology is the dominant in the universe is really, well, I don't want to use any harsh language. It's not reasonable.
0: Zachariah, who was Jesus? Was Jesus the Son of God with the big G?
1: Well, I have not dealt yet in my books with this issue. And the question does come up. You know, I've been traveling. I've been addressing large audiences or having interviews on the air. And I feel like that there's a need. I really must deal with this issue. And
0: yes,
1: to me, it is not the question of was a certain person the Son of God, because this really diminishes the subject or the fact that so many millions venerate this personality, because there were many others. There were Egyptian pharaohs before Jesus who claimed that they are sons of God. Alexander the Great rushed from Macedonia to an oasis in Egypt, and that some say was the real reason for his conquest, in order to verify a rumor that existed in the court of Macedonia that his real father was not King Philip, but was an Egyptian god, the god Thoth. And he went all the way to the oasis of Siwa to consult there an oracle and said that this was confirmed. So to call somebody the Son of God was really not only nothing new, but was, I think, even degrading. I think the issue is that at that time, there was messianic expectation that things would happen, that a contact with the cosmos, with God, with the capital G, is imminent. And I think this is really the issue to face or tackle, which I intend to do, hopefully, in one more book.
0: Well, good.
1: Concerning Jesus.
0: Is it possible, I have something for you to consider, Zachariah, that if we had a sample of the DNA of Jesus, now there are many recorded miracles performed by Jesus, is it possible that if we had a sample of his DNA, that we would find subtle or even large differences in the DNA?
1: Well, this is a hypothetical question. You may be really making a very important suggestion, because if indeed the what is it called in Turin, the shroud of Turin,
0: yes,
1: contains remainders of the blood of Jesus, then it has the DNA of Jesus.
0: Yes, that's correct.
1: And I think that what you have just asked as a question should be made into a very forceful suggestion, and something that whoever possesses that shroud, I don't know if it's the Vatican or just a certain church in Italy, in one place, I think that you really raised a tremendous and tremendous issue, and something that ought to be done and not just to be speculated upon.
0: All right. We have very little time, of course. East of the Rockies, you're on the air with Zachariah Sitchin. Where are you, please? Where are you, sir?
2: I'm in Babylon.
0: Babylon.
1: Babylon?
2: Yes. Babylon, Long Island.
0: Babylon, Long Island, New York. All right.
2: Sort of appropriate name, right?
0: Yes, indeed.
1: Yes.
2: Mr. Sitchin, in your Sumerian writings, where these non-human beings came down and talked to the Sumerians, they mentioned the planets as they telling how the origin of the Earth, how we were knocked out of orbit, like these planets had a consciousness. And I was just wondering why these why they would relate the story like that. Is it possible that they believe that planets have a consciousness to them? Some
1: well,
2: sort of intelligence?
1: No, not consciousness is not the right word. But they did consider those who came to Earth as visitors and taught the Sumerians. They did consider planets as living objects, not as dead bodies, but as something that has its own life cycles and history and origin and a beginning and an end, perhaps. So to them, planets were living organisms, the way the Greeks later on referred to Gaia. And there's a whole discussion, I mean, even academic circles, called the theory of Gaia, that planets are really living organisms.
0: Well, yes, there's also... there are also modern astronomers like Professor Van Flandren who believe that there is a great deal of energy within all planets, and that suns, in fact, derive their energy from the planets that revolve around them. And that, of course, would answer the question of how Nibiru is able to survive, though it travels far outside the sphere of our sun in a very long cycle. So there are even modern astronomers that I think support a lot of what you say, Zachariah. Yeah. Listen, we're out of time. See, we're out of time already. we just got started.
1: Well, I'll come back, Art, I promise.
0: All right, you really must do that, all right?
1: Thank you.
0: In the meantime, I wish you all the luck with your new book. Where are you going to be?
1: Right now, I try to sleep in my own bed for a week or two, because I've been invited to speak, and I did speak in Vienna and in Zurich and in Mexico, and I've been all over, and it's time to stay put to celebrate Thanksgiving with my family, and welcome the new year here.
0: Good for you, Zachariah. Next time, a longer show, my friend.
1: Thank you.
0: Good night.
1: Good night.
0: That is Zachariah Sitchin, upon which so many people base their work. I'm Art Bell, and this is Coast to Coast AM.
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1: From the high desert and the great American Southwest, I bid you all good evening or good morning, as the case may be. 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Good morning in St. Thomas. South all the way to South America and north to the pole. 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This is Coast to Coast AM, and I'm Art Bell. And tonight you are to be graced with the presence of one of our nation's greatest theoretical physicists, Dr. Michio Kaku. I'll tell you more about him in a moment. First, I have an announcement to make. And I'll give you whatever news there seems to be today. The announcement is that for the next 3 days, Wednesday, Thursday, and Friday, I am going to be gone. Now, the reason I'm going to be going relates in some way to the reason for my absence from the radio period. But I will only be gone 3 days, and it's something I have to tend to. So there will be some intriguing repeats for you to listen to over the next three nights while I take care of some very important stuff, let me put it that way. And then I'll be back on Monday. As a matter of fact, Monday, Major Ed Dames is going to be here. SciTech Major Ed Dames. And Tuesday, guess who I just booked for Tuesday? You may remember, we just finished doing a show on these new majestic documents that are sweeping the country that were supplied by Dr. Robert Wood. Well, the man who gave the documents to Robert Wood, Dr. Wood, is Tim Cooper. And Tim Cooper wrote a fax to me and said, "Hey, Art, I am the researcher who turned over the Cantwheel Majestic documents to Dr. Wood. There is more to tell. If you're interested, you can contact me at so-and-so." And I didn't waste 2 minutes in picking up the telephone, of course, and making that call. So the man who delivered the documents to Dr. Wood, who would know perhaps where they came from, and has apparently information not even contained in these volumes of documents, will be my guest on Tuesday. But again, let me tell you that in something related to the reason that I left the air in the first place, related to it, I'm going to be gone for the next 3 days, Wednesday, Thursday, and Friday. And then we'll be back Monday. Having said that, looking at the news, what a shock. The top news item, is Clinton loses key GOP support. He had some, you mean? In fact, I guess several House Republican moderates announced their support for impeachment, prompting the president to weigh advice to make an explicit last-minute confession of wrongdoing to stop the GOP slide. A last-minute confession of wrongdoing. Now, that is really interesting, isn't it? A last-minute confession of wrongdoing. This would be how many times now he's done that? And then the second headline is, GOP report seeks Clinton removal. Otherwise, Endeavor is back on Earth. Iraq is still screwing around with arms and the inspectors. Nothing new there. A court has ruled that Libya can be sued in the bombing of the downing of Pan Am Flight 103. And that's about it. Now, coming up in a moment, something far more interesting than any of that. Dr. Michio Kaku. He is a professor of theoretical physics at the City College of New York. He is co-founder of the string field theory. Now, I know that sounds like something you can't understand or won't understand or may glaze over your eyes, but trust me on this. You're going to like this. You're going to understand it because he is in it. Really, I think that Dr. Kaku is stepping into the large shoes left by the sad passing, the very, very sad passing of Carl Sagan, which still affects me. I'm so sorry that Carl is gone. He is the author of the critically acclaimed and best-selling Hyperspace, as well as Beyond Einstein, Quantum Field Theory, A Modern Introduction, and Introduction to Superstrings. He also has his own weekly radio science program that is nationally syndicated. But tonight, he is ours.

0: Here from New York is Dr. Michio Kaku. Dr. Kaku, welcome back. It's been too long.
1: Yes, glad to be back on, Art.
0: Boy, I said it at the beginning of the program, and I made the analogy of you and the late Dr. Carl Sagan, because you both have the ability in your fields, uniquely, to explain something that normally could never be explained to a regular person, and yet you're able to somehow get them to understand what you're talking about. Where does that ability come from?
1: Well, you know, I think part of it is that both of us share an enthusiasm. That is, we see the wonders of the universe, and we think that what's out there is so fantastic, so neat, that it really has to be told to as many people as we can possibly reach. And we share that childlike wonder looking at the heavens,

0: As far as the crow flies, it would take an enormous amount of time for one of our rockets to reach there.
1: Well, we're never going to get there as the crow flies, are we?
0: Probably not in our lifetime. However, the other black holes that we've seen in outer space, 12 of them, are like millions of light years away, 30 to 50 million light years away.
1: Oh, you missed a little bit of what I was saying. I said we'll never get there ever as the crow flies. And what I meant by that is that we're never going to traverse those kinds of distances as the crow flies or in a straight line, all those light years, one light year taking one Earth year, one human year to traverse at the speed of light. We're not going to do it. However, there may be another way.
0: That's right. Going at velocities below the speed of light, perhaps a ramjet fusion engine will take us very close to the speed of light. But if you want to break the light barrier, you have to have energies far beyond anything that our puny civilization can harness. And you have to reach what is called the Planck energy, at which point space-time becomes unstable. Now, at the Planck energy, which is 10 to the 19 billion electron volts, holes in space begin to form, we think.
1: So, in other words, you've got to generate the kind of energy that it takes to create a black hole.
0: In some sense, yes. Black holes can reach that kind of energy, 10 to the 19 billion electron volts. And some of us believe that at the center of a black hole, there could really be a gateway to perhaps another portion of our universe, or perhaps even an anti-universe. We're not sure. But our civilization is too puny, you know. Like I mentioned before on your show, we physicists believe that there are type 1, type 2, type 3 civilizations.
1: And I have many, many new affiliates since last time you were on, so let's do the 101 on the different type civilizations there are. We are a what?
0: Okay, we are on this scale of cosmic energy, type 0. We get our energy from
1: zero.
0: Dead plants.
1: Zero.
0: Oil and coal is our source of energy on the planet Earth. But in about 100 years to 200 years, we will attain genuine type 1 status.
1: Maybe.
0: Maybe. And that is truly planetary energy can be harnessed. A type 1 civilization in space, for example, would have enough energy to play with hurricanes, to play with volcanoes, to create earthquakes. If it's raining on a Sunday picnic, well, hey, gee, we'll just change the rain, that's all. We're not going to bellyache about the hurricanes. We're just going to change the hurricane.
1: Uh-huh.
0: That's a type 1 civilization that can harness any kind of energy that is planetary. But then in outer space, we physicists have seriously looked now. We've spent millions of dollars on this now, looking for type 2 and type 3 civilizations. A type 2 civilization would be stellar. They use solar flares for their energy supply. So when, you know, Junior wants to borrow the starship, Dad says, fine, just put a few white dwarf stars and neutron stars in your gas tank, and off you go. So type 2 civilizations play with the output of a star, a single star.
1: Well, gee, our little single star, by the way, while we're on a Type 2, has been having quite a bit of solar flare activity of late. In fact, it's been downright amazing.
0: That's right. Right now, we are, of course, helpless against the 11-year sunspot cycle. And, in fact, our astronauts, of course, have to be told ahead of time that they're going into a sunspot cycle. But a Type 2 civilization would simply say, hey, let's turn off the sun for a little bit and make sure that there's no disturbance coming from our sun.
1: Turn it off?
0: Well, turn off the energy bursts that come from the sun. And then
1: wow.
0: a Type 3 civilization has exhausted the power of just one star, and they are galactic. You know, the recent Star Trek movie that's out, for example, which is the number one movie in the country, and that's a Federation of Planets, which is a Type 2 civilization. And Captain Kirk and Captain Jean-Luc Picard basically deal with, you know, just a few planetary systems in a tiny little sector of the galaxy.
1: And I know who a Type 3 is. Type 3 has got to be Q.
0: Well, the Borg.
1: The Borg?
0: The Borg, right.
1: Well, but what about Q? Q is a virtual god, or is he beyond 3?
0: He's beyond 3. See, the Borg eats Type 2 civilizations for breakfast.
1: Great.
0: Because they are galactic. They roam across the galaxy, the alpha, the beta, the gamma quadrant, and they pillage wherever they can.
1: Great.
0: And Independence Day with Will Smith is another type 3 civilization, a very savage type.

0: civilization, like locusts.
1: Did you like that movie?
0: I liked the movie for the special effects. It was really neat watching Los Angeles being blown up.
1: Yeah, it was. The reason I liked the movie, and I thought the second half of it, but the first half of it, you know, when they came to the explanation of, we don't want to bargain, we don't want to negotiate,
0: right.
1: we don't want to talk to you,
0: right.
1: all we want to do is kill you.
0: Right,
1: I thought that was pretty right on.
0: Yeah, no ifs, ands, or buts. You know, what do you want us to do? Die.
1: Die, die.
0: Right. Well, that's a type 3 civilization that could roam across different sectors of the galaxy. And and they can treat type 2 civilizations as, you know, lunch, basically. And that's what the Borg is all about. You know, if you watch Star Trek Voyager, what, 5 of 9?
1: I do it religiously.
0: Yeah, and that's, so the Federation is a type 2 battling against a type 3, the Borg. However, there is something called type 4. And as you pointed out, Type 4 would have to be beyond galactic. They would have to be able to go between galaxies, and they would essentially have the power of a god at that point, the energy output far beyond the Planck energy. And so space and time is their playground, and that would be the Q. So the Q, for those Star Trek fans who are out there, would be beyond galactic in terms of energy output.
1: Here's a question that could potentially get you in trouble.
0: Yeah.
1: Doctor, is it possible that our creation was the 2-second whim of a Q somewhere?
0: Yes, there has been some speculation among physicists about that fact, that if a civilization attains type 4 status, they would have enough computer power to recreate realities of some sort. And they may simply have a supercomputer with a hard disk, and they may simply want to run simulations like we run simulations in our supercomputers. Like in my computer, I can run simulations of colliding black holes, for example. Well, perhaps the Q may put in his super CD-ROM a simulation of our galaxy, in which case this phone conversation that we're having right now could be simply a simulation in somebody's CD-ROM.
1: We're nothing but SimCity, the build-up portion of SimCity in somebody's video game.
0: That's right. There have been several books about this. I find this rather disturbing. I prefer not to believe that I am simply a thought on somebody's hard disk drive.
1: Well, sure, but if you imagine that there can be a Type 4, a Type Q, I hope there's lots of Star Trek fans, and I trust there are out there, who know who Q is, then you really do have to imagine that as one distinct possibility.
0: That's right. See, before I thought about the Q and type 4, I would have thought that this would be ridiculous. But energy is for the taking. You know, you wait long enough, and if you grow at 3% gross national product increase per year, sooner or later you will hit type 1, type 2, type 3. It's inevitable unless you blow yourself up. And then beyond galactic is supergalactic, and at that point you will have enough computer power to simulate not just colliding black holes, but to simulate whole realities, in which case it could be very disturbing, but it could be that we are in some sense somebody's hard disk drive playing at the present time.
1: Doctor, when I was 12 years old, I was beginning to get an intense interest in electronics, and I lived at that time in Media, Pennsylvania. And down the street from me lived a physicist who was deeply involved. He explained it to me, and I can only explain it to you as he did to me, in trying to get reactions, like nuclear reactions, from materials other than uranium. That's the work he was doing. Is that theoretically possible? I mean, he would tell me that in the desk in front of you, there is more potential energy, if you knew how to unleash it, than the world could even handle.
0: That's right. In principle, a tiny bit of matter can be turned into a fabulous amount of energy. That little matter could be uranium, and the energy could be the atomic bomb.
1: This was a man who got me my ham license. You know, he taught me. He was my mentor. And I have always wondered about that ever since.
0: Well, if you have antimatter, which, in fact, when I was in high school, I used to play with antimatter, and I photographed antimatter, and I went to the National Science Fair and won grand prize manipulating antimatter. If you have large quantities of antimatter, it will annihilate with ordinary matter, And this is not science fiction. We do this every day with our atom smashers in Switzerland and in Chicago, outside Chicago. Then, yeah, even a small piece of rock on your table would be enough to create the energy of 100 hydrogen bombs.
1: Wow. All right.
0: You can totally annihilate that with antimatter, which is very expensive. It would bankrupt the United States to create antimatter on that scale. But it's doable. It's possible.
1: It's doable. All right. Hold on, doctor. Stay right where you are. As a matter of fact, the man's name, I'm sure he's no longer with us, was Dr. Paul Weiss. And he used to spend afternoons with me teaching me theory and code and electronics and giving me little hints of what he did or the kind of work he was doing. That was his name, Dr. Paul Weiss. Wonder if anybody knows him or remembers him. I'm Art Bell. This is Coast to Coast AM.
2: 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That was Art Bell hosting Coast to Coast AM on this Somewhere in Time.

0: Now, we take you back to the past on Art Bell Somewhere in Time.
1: That's such a classic line, isn't it? Good morning, everybody. I'm Art Bell. Dr. Michio Kaku is my guest, and he'll be

0: talk now to Dr. Michio Kaku. Doctor, welcome back.
1: Glad to be on again.
0: Okay. I'm going to ask you to do what is probably going to be the most difficult thing for you, and that is to ask you to explain. You're co-author of the string theory, right?
1: String field theory.
0: Super string,
1: is it? One of the main branches of string theory.
0: All right. Can you explain that? Make me understand it?
1: Okay, well, let me try.
0: All right.
1: Einstein spent the last 30 years of his life chasing after the theory of everything, an equation 1 inch long that would allow him to, quote, read the mind of God. It was an equation 1 inch long that would unify all the four fundamental forces into one coherent equation. It would explain gravity, the electromagnetic force like radio and light. It would explain the weak nuclear force, which governs radioactive decay, and the strong nuclear force, which helps to light up the sun. All that was to be included in one equation into one theory, and he failed. He spent 30 years of his life chasing after this theory of everything, and he blew it. He couldn't do it. Well, today we think we have it. Today we actually have a candidate for the theory of everything.
0: The theory of everything.
1: Right, which would allow us to calculate what is called quantum gravity. Quantum gravity is the most exotic, it's the most gorgeous branch in all of physics. Quantum gravity is what dominates the instant of the Big Bang and would explain to us what happened before the Big Bang. Quantum gravity dominates the center of a black hole and would allow us to go through the center of the black hole. So all the interesting phenomenon as to where the universe came from and what happens at the center of a black hole, we have to go to a theory of everything. A theory of everything may eventually give us the ability to go through wormholes, perhaps. This is a question mark, of course. Perhaps to drill a hole in space and to leap across millions of light years in an instant. Perhaps the ability to bend time into a pretzel and to build a time machine. All these are possible if you could solve a theory of everything, a theory of quantum gravity. Now, we think that if you had a super microscope and could look at an electron, you would see not a point, but you would see a vibrating string. And the string, of course, can have many notes on it. It can have, just like a violin string, A, B flat, C sharp, F. No one says that C sharp is more important than F. Everyone says it's just a violin string. That's all it is. Well, we think that that's why there are so many fundamental particles in the universe. How could we have so many darn particles? Right. We have electrons, protons, neutrons, quarks. We have mesons. We have hundreds, thousands of particles. When I got my PhD from Berkeley, I had to memorize about 100 of these damn particle names. And now we realize that they're all perhaps just vibrations of a single object.
0: Have we actually seen yet a quark?
1: Well, we have not seen a quark because we think the quark is combined or confined inside a proton with glue. The glue is called gluons, and the gluons condense
0: gluons
1: to hold the quarks together.
0: Really? And they actually call it gluons?
1: They become gluons, right. The particle of glue that glues the quarks together are called gluons. And it's called the color force because the quarks come in three colors. And so this is called quantum chromodynamics, and it is it's the theory of the strong interactions. So we now have a understanding as to why we don't see individual quarks, because they're bound together very tightly by these gluons, which hold the quarks together.
0: Have we seen a gluon?
1: No, but we, in our atom smashers, we've smashed protons apart, and in the debris, all the debris is consistent with the quark model. Now, the quark model itself is very ugly. You have so many quarks. They occur in many colors, many flavors. We have many gluons. And still, we have so many fundamental particles that we cannot believe that the quarks are fundamental. We now believe that the quarks themselves are nothing but musical notes on this superstring. So when the superstring vibrates one way, you get electricity. When it vibrates another way, you get a quark. When it vibrates another way, it turns into light. When it vibrates another way, it turns into a graviton.
0: You're virtually saying that everything is vibration.
1: That's right. everything is vibration. This is a theory of everything.
0: Oh, you mean so I actually just nailed it? Everything is vibration.
1: That's right. And it's vibrations of what? What is vibrating? The little tiny strings. Now, if this is so simple, then how come Nobel Prizes aren't awarded for this theory? How come we don't get telephone calls from Stockholm? And the reason is because the theory predicts that these strings vibrate in 10-dimensional hyperspace. Now, when that result came out, we physicists, our minds were boggled. We thought that this was science fiction. This is not physics. We believe that our universe is three dimensions in space and one dimension in time. So string theory for many years was laughed at by many physicists.
0: So then, Doctor, would this field properly be called hyperdimensional physics?
1: That's right. This is hyperspace. This is the ultimate theory. We think that in hyperspace there is enough room to accommodate all the fundamental interactions. Now, we string theorists have the last laugh. Now, all the major Ivy League schools and the major technical schools are scrambling to hire as many string theorists as they can. Harvard now has hired 2 string theorists.
0: Really?
1: Princeton has 3 of them now. Caltech has hired several. They're all Johnny-come-latelys, but they all begin to realize that, hey, this is the only game in town. This could be it. This could be, quote, reading the mind of God. The mind of God could be in hyperspace, in other words. Because only in hyperspace do we have enough room to accommodate all 4 fundamental forces into equations that can be compressed to just a few inches. That's what's fantastic. This is what's causing all the shock waves reverberating through the world of physics. The latest incarnation of string theory is called M-theory. If you've been reading the New York Times, you know that.
0: What is that?
1: M stands for membranes. We now believe that strings can exist along with membranes in 11 dimensions. So we've now kicked up one more dimension. We're up to 11 now. And the people at the Institute for Advanced Study at Princeton are the ones pushing M-theory really hard. And there must be at least 500 papers now written on M-theory. And so string theory, it's still the same theory, of course. String theory is now the center of gravity in all of physics. If you want to become a theoretical physicist, if you want to follow in the footsteps of Einstein, you have to learn string theory. And my book is the Bible of string theory. It's called Introduction to Superstrings. It's for second and third year PhD students. But my book is essentially the Bible of superstring theory. And it, of course, is wall-to-wall equations. It's not afternoon reading.
0: I understand.
1: That's why I wrote the book Hyperspace. I wrote the book Hyperspace so that high school kids can really look at this theory and say, oh, my God, this is gorgeous. This is beautiful. This is, quote, the mind of God, as Stephen Hawking likes to say. Stephen Hawking is a very big fan of superstring theory, and he believes that this is it. This could be the theory of everything.
0: Well, when we split the atom, we figured out how to blow things up in a bigger, better way and maybe ultimately destroy ourselves totally.
1: That's right.
0: If we were to come up with this equation, this theory of everything equation, I bet, like everything else, it would have good and evil uses.
1: Yes, but the energy at which this theory manifests itself is the energy of creation. It's the energy of a black hole. It's the energy of a Big Bang. So we are too primitive to play with this theory. You know, when Newton discovered the law of gravity, he could calculate what it would take to jump to the moon. He was
0: right.
1: The first human who could do that.
0: Right.
1: But the answer was you have to jump 25,000 miles per hour to reach the moon.
0: Right.
1: And what did they have in England in the 1600s? They had horses and carriages that went 5 miles per hour. So he must have cried, realizing that he had a theory, an equation 1 inch long, that would allow him to predict what it would take to manipulate gravity to reach the moon. He couldn't imagine that one day we would have rocket ships. Well, today, we physicists feel like Newton. We have a theory of 10 dimensions, which would allow us to manipulate space, allow us to play with space and time, like the cube, perhaps. But we don't have the energy to do that.
0: Do you actually have the mathematical formula that you believe proves this?
1: Well, proving it experimentally is extremely difficult because we would have to recreate...
0: No, theoretically. Do you have a one great line of math that theoretically explains this? And if you were able to actually do this, you would truly be able to, as you said, virtually become a god.
1: The equation so far... have not been theoretically solved. No human on the earth is smart enough to solve these equations right now. These equations are well defined. In fact, I wrote many of them myself.
0: Right.
1: These equations are well defined. Mathematicians, some of the world's greatest mathematicians, have cracked their heads trying to solve these equations, and they have failed. But I think that within my lifetime, a young physicist will solve these equations and be heralded as the next Einstein and win a Nobel Prize and verify the fact.
0: Doctor, do you think that it will take a virtual evolution in humankind or possibly a savant of some sort to come along and do what Einstein did and take the next step? Or do you think that, as you said, some young physicist will come along and do it?
1: Well, I think that this theory is the next step. We just can't complete it because this theory was discovered by accident. We were not supposed to see this theory for perhaps another 50 to 100 years.
0: Oh?
1: The theory was discovered by accident. No human was smart enough to create this theory.
0: How'd we get it?
1: It was discovered by accident in 1968. The first inkling of strings came in 1968 when two young postdocs at CERN, Geneva, Switzerland, were flipping through a math book, of all things, and
0: yes.
1: came across the Euler beta function. And that rocked the foundations of physics when the first indication that there could be simplicity coming from hyperspace rocked the world of theoretical physics. And then the theory died in the 1970s because no one could believe that the mind of God could be in 10 dimensions. But now, like I said before, it's the dominant theory in theoretical physics. If you look at any physics journal, all the big papers on quantum gravity are now dominated by string theory. It's even worked its way into science fiction, in comic books now. It's such a powerful theory now. In comic books, they even refer to string theory. And I get all sorts of email from science fiction writers who want to incorporate string theory into their latest version of how we will go to the stars via wormholes and stuff like that. So it's worked its way into the mainstream now. And in Stephen Hawking's Universe, the six-part series in PBS,
0: yes,
1: I was in part six. And in part six, Ed Witten, who's the leader of the field, and myself explained what this theory is. This is probably the greatest theory ever formulated in the history of humankind, the crowning achievement of 2,000 years of work on the nature of matter and space and time. But we were careful to say that it's not finished yet. We can't solve the equations. We're not smart enough yet. We're not clever enough to solve these equations. But if you want to see what these equations look like, you can go to Amazon.com and see references to my book, Introduction to Superstrings, which have all these equations listed for you.
0: They would definitely be Greek to me, and I suppose most people, but there are a lot of people, I'm sure, who would like to see them.
1: Yeah, but the physical picture behind it is beautiful. The physical picture of little strings creating musical notes, that our bodies are symphonies of strings, that the harmonies of a string are the laws of physics, that physics can be reduced to the harmony of music. That's a fantastic idea.
0: It is, and music, of course, is itself mathematical, is it not?
1: That's right. In fact, the Pythagoreans 2,000 years ago were Greeks who believed that, they figured out the laws of harmony. They thought that the universe must obey these laws of harmony.
0: Well, let me take you out, way out on a limb, into metaphysics, almost.
1: Okay.
0: Are you aware of the work that the Monroe Institute does?
1: No, but go on.
0: Dr. Robert Monroe was, he's now passed on, a proponent of out-of-body travel, and he was able to induce this state in human beings by playing what he called this hemisync music with these vibratory tones behind it, and they would induce a certain state in a person that would allow them to experience something in the metaphysical. Now, it may well be there's a connection between what the work he was doing and what you're talking about, because it's all vibratory, and he was talking about other dimensions, and you're talking about other dimensions.
1: That's right. In fact, we physicists hate to admit this, but we owe a great debt to the mystics of the turn of the century, who tried to capture higher dimensions and to visualize them. And the techniques they invented back in 1900 or so are still used in mathematics textbooks to visualize higher dimensions, to visualize hypercubes and hyperspheres. You know, when I was a kid, I used to dream that I could leap into the fourth dimension just by jumping up into the sky. Now I realize I can't do that because, you know, again, think of fish in a pond, a fish carp swimming beneath the lily pads in a pond. They think that two dimensions is all there is in the universe. Their eyes point to the side of their face. They swim beneath the lily pads. And this shallow pond of theirs, they think, is the universe. That's all there is in the universe. And I used to go to the Japanese Tea Garden in San Francisco and just spend hours watching the carp swim beneath the swim beneath the lily pads in two dimensions. And I used to wonder what happens if I were to grab one of the fish and lift them into hyperspace, the third dimension, where they would see a whole universe just outside their silly little pond.
0: Well, to show you why you're doing what you're doing, and I'm now doing what I'm doing, when I was that age, I was jumping off of a very tall barns with umbrellas trying to fly.
1: Uh-huh.
0: Getting hurt.
1: Oh.
0: A lot. So I had flat on my mind. All right, Doctor, hold on. We're at the top of the hour, which means you've got a pretty good long break here, and we've got a ton of stuff to talk about. You're listening to one of the brightest minds in America. His name is Dr. Michio Kaku, and he is a professor of theoretical physics at the City University of New York. He'll be right back. I'm Art Bell, and this, of course, is Coast to Coast AM.
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0: 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Tonight featuring Coast to Coast AM from the 25th of March, 1999.
1: Let me tell you, coming up this weekend, this Sunday on Dreamland, a brand new show is William Buhlman. And we're going to be talking about the exact thing we left off this last hour talking about, out-of-body experiences. That'll be coming up on Dreamland this coming Sunday. In a moment, back to Dr. Kaku.

0: right now, Dr. Michio Kaku, one of our nation's greatest theoretical physicists, is our guest. And we were actually, it worked rather well what I just did, because I am doing a show this coming Sunday that I recorded earlier today, Doctor, on out-of-body travel. And we were talking about the metaphysical and the kind of work that you do, and that there is a kind of a loose, rarely acknowledged relationship between the two?
1: That's right. Back at the turn of the century, the fourth dimension occupied the imagination of writers and composers and artists. And many of them tried to represent the fourth dimension on their canvases. Picasso and Salvador Dali. Many of their greatest paintings were inspired by the fourth dimension. Salvador Dali's painting of Jesus Christ being crucified on a cross in space, that was a hypercube, a four-dimensional cube that Jesus Christ was crucified on in Salvador Dali's famous painting of the crucifixion of Christ. And Salvador Dali's famous painting of the melted clocks.
0: Yes.
1: The reason why he painted those melted clocks was he was trying to represent time as the fourth dimension. And in the painting, New Descending Staircase, where you see a sequence of the human body walking down a staircase.
0: Oh, yes.
1: New Descending Staircase was also an attempt to represent time as the fourth dimension on canvas. And in Picasso's painting, everyone wonders, why is it that the woman's face, you can see her nose and her eyes and her lips, even if she's facing sideways, all at the same time? Picasso was trying to represent the fourth dimension with these women, because if you are peering down on the pond and look at the fish, you can see the fish in their entirety, the whole fish, all at once, which means that a hyper being looking down on you could see the front and side and back simultaneously. That's what Picasso was trying to do with cubism. The essence of cubism is, in fact, the fourth dimension. And so we sometimes forget the tremendous debt that we owe the artists, the mystics, the philosophers at the turn of the century, who tried to grapple with representations of these higher dimensions in their artwork, their music, and in their artistic creations. And we mathematical physicists steal, basically, many of the techniques that they pioneered at the turn of the century in our journals. When we write journals, we use many of the techniques that they pioneered to represent higher dimensions graphically. With and today, of course, we can use PCs and computers, but we owe a lot of debt to the people of the turn of the century who tried to represent the fourth dimension in their art, in their philosophy, and in their work.
0: Do you think, Doctor, that some of what is now in the field of the metaphysical, and there are certain things well documented, things yogis can do that they ought not be able to do, and some psychics and so forth and so on, do you think that there ever will be a scientific explanation for what they can do? That will be when perhaps the theory of everything is upon us.
1: Well, if you can manipulate these higher dimensions at will, if you are looking down on the pond, looking down on the fish in this very, very shallow pond that are swimming in two dimensions, you would have the power of a god. That is, you'd be able to lift the fish, make them disappear off the pond, and put them someplace else in the pond. That's teleportation. That's disappearing and reappearing someplace else.
0: To a fish.
1: To a fish, right. To you, of course, it's nothing but lifting a fish in the third dimension. But to a fish, the third dimension is hyperspace.
0: Oh, that's
1: right. Their
0: eyes
1: only look to the side. They can't see up. Up makes no sense if you spent your entire life in a shallow two-dimensional pond. And if you can imagine, you know, people living on a tabletop, two-dimensional stick figures living on a tabletop,
0: right.
1: You could peer inside their bodies. Huh. Inside their bodies, their guts would be open to you, and you could perform surgery without cutting their skin. Now imagine that, doing surgery without cutting the skin of a person. Imagine taking the meat of an orange without even cutting the shell of the orange. A safe with gold in it would be nothing but a square with little pieces of gold in it that is totally open to you. You can simply reach into the middle of a closed safe and take out the gold. Now, so I'm not saying that there are beings that live in higher dimensions.
0: I'm sure you just gave a cheap thrill to Chase Manhattan.
1: That's right. But if there really were beings that could move in these higher dimensions, that is type 3 people that have harnessed this kind of power, you could walk through walls, you could disappear, reappear, you could look with X-ray vision right into a safe and take out the gold without breaking the safe. Taking out the gold without breaking the safe. You can perform surgery without cutting people's skin. And these are feats, of course, that many mystics claim that they can perform.
0: I would have said it if you had not.
1: Right. Now, all I'm saying is, if you attain type 3 status, then the Planck energy, this 10 to the 19 billion electron volts, is yours for the taking. By definition, and civilization with that kind of galactic power can manipulate energy on that scale, at which point space and time become unstable. Holes begin to form, holes into hyperspace. And if you could access that and play with it, then in principle, all the feats that you see talked about, walking through walls, disappearing, performing surgery, would be child's play, the same thing that you could do with a stick figure living on a tabletop, basically.
0: When we talk about this energy that is all around us, mm-hmm. this energy that is in space, mm-hmm. that is virtually everywhere.
1: That's right.
0: That Nikola Tesla talked of, I think.
1: The zero point energy, right.
0: Zero point. Mm-hmm. Are we talking about hyperdimensional energy?
1: Yes and no. When Tesla first came up with the idea that you could extract energy from nothing, energy from
0: yes.
1: the vacuum, right?
0: Yes.
1: People laughed at him and it never got anywhere. However, now we physicists are seriously looking at these old theories of energy in the vacuum. If you've been reading the science journals, you know that the latest theory of creation is that the universe is expanding and accelerating. The galaxy seem to be moving away from us at ever increasing
0: expanding speeds. Now, how did they determine that?
1: Oh, well, if you look into the night sky, the stars you see at night
0: yes.
1: are about 30 to 50 light years away. But if you start to look at galaxies that are farther away, you're looking backwards in time. Because, of course, light travels at a very slow velocity compared to the universe. So you're looking backwards in time. So you can have a snapshot of how fast the universe was expanding when it was very young. So we took photographs of these ancient galaxies that we see in the heavens. We calculated their expansion rate. And we compared it with the expansion rate of our present universe.
0: Yes.
1: And we found that there must be an anti-gravity pushing the galaxies apart.
0: I was about to say, that doesn't make sense to me, because if we imagine a Big Bang, boom! Mm-hmm. It's like an explosion mm-hmm. where what is blown up moves out very quickly at the instant of the explosion,
1: mm-hmm.
0: but then the velocity of these pieces and parts begins to slow, gravity finally pulling them back to the ground.
1: Right, that's what we thought. Think of a balloon, with the surface of the balloon being the universe. So think of fish now that swim on the surface of a balloon, a two-dimensional balloon.
0: All right.
1: The balloon is expanding. And we once thought that the balloon is getting slower and slower in its expansion. But now we find that's not true. We find that you can make a case that the balloon is speeding up, that it's accelerating. And this has thrown physics into a turmoil. The emails are just buzzing with hundreds of messages from different cosmologists saying, oh my God, what's happening here? And the conclusion is that the vacuum of Tesla may have an energy associated with it which pushes the galaxies away. This is anti-gravity. Now, anti-gravity was not supposed to exist. Things fall down, they don't fall up, right? I mean, I've never seen anything fall up. However, anti-gravity is a very weak force, but it seems to be pushing the galaxies farther and farther away from you.
0: Well, then, why can't we prove that at a macro level? And when I say macro, I mean our sun, our planets, if what you are suggesting is so,
1: mm-hmm.
0: should slowly be repelling from each other,
1: mm-hmm.
0: should they not?
1: Yeah, it's a very tiny force. The force is called the cosmological constant, and we're trying to get an exact bead on it. We're trying to measure it. And it's a very small force, and it's only measurable on cosmological distances. You're not going to see, in other words, it would happen even inside the solar system. but on a galactic scale, between galaxies, you would see this as a very powerful force, because there's a lots of vacuum between the galaxies. Between the galaxies, it's pretty empty. And there's lots of energy in this emptiness. Even emptiness has energy associated with it, which is Tesla's original idea, reincarnated on a cosmological universal scale now. And so between galaxies, there's lots of nothingness. There's lots of vacuum. Therefore, there's lots of energy pushing these galaxies apart. But in our solar system, there's not much vacuum. Our solar system's quite small. Our solar system's only a few light hours across. And therefore, there's not much vacuum to push. But in outer space, there's plenty of nothingness out there. And this cosmological constant seems to be pushing the galaxies apart, in which case the universe will probably die in ice rather than in fire. We once thought the universe may die in fire in a big crunch, but now we believe that the universe may die in a big freeze or a big chill.
0: Simply everything expanding away from everything else.
1: Until it reaches absolute zero, near absolute zero. And that's pretty depressing. I mean, sometimes I say to myself, why should I wake up tomorrow morning knowing that eventually the universe itself is going to wind down, that the stars will blink out, that eventually the galaxies will collapse into black holes, and everything is going to become dark and cold, and intelligent life is going to huddle next to the embers of dying neutron stars. It's pretty pathetic. We're going to have cosmic homelessness.
0: Perhaps so, but is it not also possible that, like the Phoenix, there would be another bang?
1: The possibility that I like to believe is that we will leave the universe at that point. The law of evolution says that, you know, when organisms face a harsh weather change, they leave. They leave or they perish, right?
0: Yes,
1: if the food supply dries up.
0: Or adapt,
1: right? In our universe, if the universe gets so cold that we have to huddle like homeless people next to the embers of dying black holes, if it gets to that point, I would suggest that we use the Planck energy to drill a hole in space and leave our universe and go into another universe. This is called the multiverse idea, which is now the dominant theory in cosmology. There are about three or four books written by leading cosmologists on the multiverse idea.
0: Would that be leaving in the physical or not? Or would we transcend the physical?
1: Well, think of this balloon again. If our universe is a balloon and the balloon is ever expanding and accelerating, getting colder and colder and colder to the point where our machines don't work anymore, we may want to take a lifeboat and drill a hole and go through a wormhole, slide between our universe and the next universe. There's a Fox TV program called Sliders, and on the very first episode of Sliders, they show a copy of my book, Hyperspace. A boy is reading my book, and that starts the whole series, basically, called Sliders. Now, I do not believe that I will slide in my lifetime, or the lifetime of my great-great-great-grandkids. But it is conceivable that billions of years from now, when we do attain, let's say, type 3 status, or type 4 perhaps, we will see the universe dying, and we will be very much tempted to build machines which will allow us to slide to the next bubble.
0: Now, we better put the caveat in here that we never got to when you gave the explanation of the various levels of civilizations, and that caveat was, in past shows we've talked about it, you said, percentage-wise, type 0 civilizations, i.e. us, very rarely make it to be type 1 civilizations after discovery of element 92. And the last time you and I spoke, I think we had just witnessed Pakistan lighting off a nuke, and India lighting off a nuke, and a bulletin of atomic scientists went moved their clock further toward midnight and all the rest of it. How do you feel about it now?
1: Well, let me say that ever since I was in high school, my mentor was Edward Teller, father of the hydrogen bomb, and I owe a deep debt of gratitude. He was the one who arranged a scholarship for me to go to Harvard University to begin my career as a physicist. But he always impressed upon me the enormous power of these weapons. He witnessed, of course, these weapons. He helped to create the hydrogen bomb. He's the father of the hydrogen bomb.
0: Yes, sir.
1: And now we have India and Pakistan with a blood feud that goes back centuries. And they've detonated collectively, I think, what, 11 atomic and hydrogen bombs between them?
0: Something like that.
1: And that's horrible because the Pakistani arsenal is perhaps around 20 atomic bombs. The Indians have perhaps around 80 atomic bombs.
0: Great.
1: We can estimate that, by the way, because we know how many ultracentrifuges and how many reactors they have. And between them, they could vaporize the Indian subcontinent if they felt like it. And, oh, by the way, as a footnote, they probably have a Y2K problem. And when the year 2000 hits, think of what happens to Russian and Pakistani and Indian missiles.
0: Well, the Russians have actually made a statement with regard to Y2K.
1: Mm-hmm.
0: They have so little money. Their way of handling it, this really is official, is they have decided to, quote, wait and see what happens, end quote, unquote.
1: That's assuring.
0: Wait and see what happens.
1: You know, 2 weeks ago, in the USA Today reported that one of the main agencies of the Pentagon that handles the command and control of our nuclear arsenal,
0: yes, sir,
1: falsified data,
0: yes, sir,
1: and claimed that they were in compliance with Y2K when they were not.
0: I know.
1: And they were supposed to be in compliance by December 31st of this year, and they're not going to make it.
0: I've been doing shows on Y2K for a long time.
1: Yeah.
0: They told me I was a crackpot, and I noticed 2 weeks ago on 60 Minutes,
1: yeah,
0: they validated just about everything that we've been having on this show for a long time now.
1: Yeah. Well, look, you know, I'm a physicist, and on December 31st, 1999, I'm going to be in my house. I'm not going to make any plane reservations on that day. I'm not going to be on an airplane. I'm not going to make any stock transactions. I'm not going to make any banking transactions. I'm simply going to sit in my house, far away from a nuclear power plant, far away from a nuclear arsenal, and simply wait it out.
0: Well, I guess I would like to ask your professional opinion, though you're not a computer person, mm-hmm, of what is going to happen on January 1st, 2000, but we'll hold that one for the break, so relax for a moment. I love hooks. You know I love hooks. And I did not realize that Dr. Kaku had a strong opinion on Y2K, but obviously he does, doesn't he? So, as you can see, this is going to be a very interesting night. One of our nation's greatest theoretical physicist, Dr. Michio Kaku, is my guest. This is Coast to Coast AM.
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1: Once again, I do seem to be here. Constantly surprises me. My guest is Dr. Michio Kaku, and he'll be right back. It's a busy night, lots and lots to talk about, so as the old, very old saying goes, don't touch.

0: right, here we go again. Dr. Kunku, Y2K. Mm-hmm. Now, I'm really interested in what you think about this. I have had people like Gary North, Ed Yorden, mm-hmm. and a variety of others, and we'll have more. And the majority of them seem to think several things. One, it's way too late. And no matter what we do, we cannot prevent what is going to occur. Mm-hmm. That there are tens of thousands or hundreds or even millions of embedded chips that cannot be fixed in time. That even if you had as many programmers as you could gather, there would not be enough time to rewrite all the code. We are interconnected computer-wise across this nation, in fact, across the globe, really, and that even if we did a pretty good job here in the U.S., the rest of the world would crash us, and there will be a depression, there will be horrible things. What do you think?
1: Well, I think for the most part, because billions of dollars are being thrown at this problem, that much of the problem will be alleviated. However, and this is a big however, it only takes a small percent of the computers to fail to bring down whole networks.
0: Uh-huh.
1: Now, let me explain. I live in New York. In fact, I live next to Wall Street. In fact, I can even see Wall Street from my window right
0: now. Can you really?
1: Yeah, I live not that far from Wall Street. And I talk to friends of mine who program big banking programs in Wall Street. And they tell me that they're hired for a week or 2 weeks, and they add a small little tentacle to a huge computer program, and then they're fired because they go on to the next project.
0: Right.
1: And after 20, 30 years, you begin to get an octopus with thousands of these little tentacles created by programmers who are hired for 2 weeks, do their job, and then they're fired.
0: Yes.
1: Each little tentacle, in turn, can have a Y2K problem associated with it. Well, why don't they change it? Because anyone who tampers with the octopus could perhaps accidentally crash the whole system and cause hundreds of billions of dollars in trading losses.
0: And nobody wants to be responsible for
1: that. That's right.
0: Mm.
1: Nobody wants to be responsible for a crash, so they simply live with this octopus. Now, the way to change the problem is to, of course, duplicate the octopus. That is, make a copy of it, turn the clock forward to the year 2000 and see whether it crashes or not. But that cost money to do something like this. Now, in Sweden, we had the first crash of a nuclear power plant that took place this past summer, in fact. One of their software programs made a reference to the year 2000, didn't know what to do, so it simply shut down. So we had the first shutdown of a nuclear power plant already this summer.
0: Nobody told me that.
1: Yeah, and as a consequence, a second Swedish utility got very nervous. And so it deliberately set its clock forward to 1999.
0: Right.
1: And sure enough, its nuclear power plant would have crashed if it had simply waited to 1999. So this is the first example of a nuclear power plant that fortunately did not melt down, but simply just shut down as a consequence of hitting a reference, not the year 2000, but a reference to the year 2000.
0: Brother.
1: And so my point of view is that in the main, we're going to get 99% of these bugs eliminated. We're spending billions of dollars on them. But only a few percent are necessary to bring down very critical systems.
0: Well, and then there's one other aspect. As well as we may be doing, which may not be good enough, the rest of the world has not yet really even begun.
1: That's right. That's where I think the real danger is. I think in the United States, we're going to see cripplings of certain major networks. Which ones, we don't know for sure. But I think in Russia, and I think in other areas of the world where they simply don't have the cash to duplicate their octopuses and run the program by setting the clock forward. That's the only way to do it, really. And they also have embedded chips in their watches and in their refrigerators and what have you, that they're going to have the same kind of problem, except they're not throwing billions of dollars at this problem. So I think in the rest of the world, you're not going to have a 99% compliance. You're going to have maybe a 50% compliance because they simply don't have the money.
0: Well, do you know that on any given night, the Prime Minister of Great Britain said this, billions and billions, if not trillions of dollars, flash across the world
1: mm-hmm.
0: in trades.
1: Mm-hmm.
0: Now, if the rest of the world is not ready, if the Japanese stock market, if the Chinese, the Hong Kong...
2: Please be aware that some of the programs you hear on Conspiracy Radio are from our archives. Any phone numbers, websites, or contact information referenced during broadcast may have changed or may no longer be valid.
0: Stock market, the rest of them, the British, the French, the Germans, if they're not ready, and we are, it won't make a whole lot of difference, will it?
1: Yeah, that's the danger. Many of my friends who work with supercomputers, right, they kind of laugh at the Y2K problem.
0: Uh-huh.
1: But then I mentioned to them that everything's connected via the Internet. And if one system goes down, it's like the power grid. Remember blackouts when one little squirrel knocks out one power line? Then it brings down an entire city, like San Francisco got knocked out.
0: The other day, and they said that couldn't happen.
1: Yeah, all of San Francisco got knocked out.
0: I know.
1: And it's because we're so connected that one thing trips the next. And that's why this problem, I think, has been underestimated. I think there's too much poo-pooing going on.
0: So do I. Doctor, here's something I want to understand, and maybe you can help me with the power grid.
1: Mm-hmm.
0: I always thought that the power grid, as we understand it, existed so that if one little area lost power, mm-hmm. it could draw power from another area. Mm-hmm. And it existed so that, like watertight doors in a submarine, if one compartment flooded, mm-hmm. the door would slam shut, preventing the sinking and the death of all involved as you implode at crush depth. Mm-hmm. So, in other words, it was supposed to stop this cascade of events. But we've had several examples in the western U.S., of exactly the opposite. One little tiny problem in Idaho in some little substation somewhere mm-hmm. taking down the western third of U.S., Canada, and Mexico.
1: Yeah, because the system actually operates slightly differently. One of my friends works for a power company and explained to me that if there's a power outage in one area, you don't want to inconvenience a few thousand people. So they draw power from the neighboring area. And in the main, it works perfectly fine. You simply borrow power from the next.
0: Right.
1: But if you overload it, then they in turn borrow power from the next, until you have this domino effect. And the domino effect can ripple out and cripple whole power systems. Now, you may say to yourself, well, they must have compensated for this, right? But the probability of this happening is so small, and therefore they tend to overlook this problem as a serious problem.
0: No, what I'm asking is, why are the doors not designed to slam shut at some point?
1: They could. But however, you know, they hesitate to do that, because then it means thousands of people will be inconvenienced. But what happens is millions of people will become inconvenienced.
0: That's exactly right, yes.
1: When it brings down the other parts of the system. So in the main, power companies think it's not going to happen, so don't worry about it. But when it does happen, by saving the power of a few thousand people, you then deprive power to millions of people, and that's why you can bring down whole power systems, because it's a self-fulfilling prophecy. People say it's not going to happen, let's not put in the circuit breakers, let's not shut off power and inconvenience people and get 1,000 angry people at us. Mm. So what happens now is that you can bring down power systems and have 1,000,000 angry people at you.
0: Or there is this for me to consider. For you and I to be able to do what we are now doing requires, let us think about it for a moment, a lot of equipment on my end.
1: Mm-hmm.
0: It requires a Ku-band uplink that goes to a Ku-band satellite, mm-hmm. comes back down in Oregon, is mixed and matched, sent back up on another Ku-band satellite, which goes to New Jersey, which then sends it up to a great big satellite, which sends it down to all the radio stations. And we require what else? Telephones. It's a talk show. Got to have mm-hmm. phones, right?
1: Right.
0: Got to have power, right?
1: Mm-hmm.
0: So I ask Gary North, what are the odds of my being, what would you suggest to me on January 1st, 2000? There was a long pause, and he said, about a month's vacation.
1: Well, we'll see. I'm going to ride out that day myself. Like I said, I'm not going to be on any airplane. I'm not going to make any banking transaction.
0: But I am dependent on all of those things mm-hmm. performing flawlessly.
1: That's right.
0: To get
1: not
0: from here to there.
1: One system, but you're talking about hundreds of subsystems working flawlessly.
0: The Internet that carries me internationally?
1: Mm-hmm.
0: All
1: satellites.
0: Of it. All of it.
1: Relays. fiber optic.
0: Oh, on and on
1: right,
0: and on.
1: The internet.
0: On. That's right. All of that. It must all work for me to get from here to there. So I stay out of airplanes, yes, but I'm really expecting something somewhat worse than that, and apparently you are too.
1: Well, it's the unknown that we don't know. At the present time, I don't think anyone can say with confidence precisely what's going to happen, because it's a race against time. You know, at least in the States, we're throwing billions of dollars at the problem. But inevitably, we're going to overlook a few problems here, a few embedded chips there, and inevitably, some of the systems are going to be brought down. I think a few critical systems, I'm not sure which ones, are going to go down. And around the world, a large number of critical systems could go down.
0: And all of this is going to occur. And all of this is going to occur as people are. And all of this is going to. And all of this is going to occur as people are probably celebrating a break.

0: happened during my watch. Why should I worry about this? You know, when I was in high school programming computers at Stanford University, I knew about the problem. We talked about the problem.
1: You did?
0: Yeah. This is, you know, back in the early 60s.
1: And people, what were you saying back then?
0: And people kept telling me, don't worry about it. You're not responsible. It's not going to happen during our watch. Let the next poor jerk worry about it. And the next poor jerk said the same thing. It's not going to crash during my watch. I'm going to be in Florida. I'm going to be retired by the year 2000.
1: Uh-huh.
0: So let the next poor jerk worry about it. And so everyone passed the buck saying that, yes, we know about this problem. We've written about it. But, hey, look, I'm not responsible. It'll take people off my job to work on the Y2K. Let my successor, let him sweat about it.
1: I wonder if we're going to have the modern version of the Salem witch hunts.
0: Well, I think there are going to be a lot of responsible people. You know, I live in Manhattan where we have the bridges that are falling apart, the Brooklyn Bridge, the Manhattan Bridge.
1: Yes.
0: But every mayor of New York says, well, they're not, the bridges are not going to fall during my watch. Let me just put a little Band-Aid on it and let the next poor mayor, the next poor jerk, worry about it. And that's how we get into these problems. There's no responsibility. No one is responsible for the Y2K problem.
1: All right. You said earlier that a lot of the things that we imagine for thousands of years, hundreds or thousands of years into the future,
0: right,
1: we can't do now because we don't have the computer power for it or the brain power. And yet computer power and speed is, I forget, doubling every 18 months or
0: that's
1: something.
0: Right. Moore's
1: like
0: Law.
1: That, you know, faster and faster and faster. Storage is increasing exponentially. It's amazing. Everything is getting cheaper. You can't possibly
0: right.
1: buy a computer
0: but
1: today.
0: 2020, though, it could collapse. Around 2020, I wouldn't bet on Silicon Valley after 2020. It could become a rust belt after 2020.
1: Why?
0: Because silicon cannot be etched at the molecular level. We're going to have transistors the size of molecules by then. And silicon is not stable at that level. So Silicon Valley could become a rust belt. By 2015, they're going to see real serious problems etching transistors, you know, billions of them in the area the size of your fingernail. And they're going to be unstable. And by 2020, silicon, the age of silicon will end, just like the age of vacuum tubes.
1: And what will begin?
0: Well, this is a wild card. We may have to go to a new generation of computers, optical computers that compute on laser beams, quantum dots that compute on individual electrons, DNA computers that compute on DNA molecules, protein computers, and the ultimate computer is the quantum computer, which does not yet exist. But, you know, in the year 2020, you may see a homeless person with a tin cup selling pencils that looks suspiciously like Bill Gates. Because the age of silicon, the laws of physics say the age of silicon must end, just like the age of vacuum tubes ended.
1: Yes.
0: So Moore's Law may begin to break down in 20 years.
1: All right. Consciousness, intelligence?
0: Mm-hmm.
1: In other words, as we get faster, as storage increases,
0: right,
1: at some point, is it possible, I'm asking you very godlike questions, but is it not possible that a computer will attain what we know to be consciousness, self-awareness?
0: Okay, well, in my book, Visions, I have a whole chapter on the next 50 years of computers, in fact, the next 100 years of computers. Now, our brain computes at about 500 trillion bytes per second. As you listen to this radio station, your brain is computing at 500 trillion bytes per second. So the next time your boss, by the way, thinks that you're not performing that well, you tell your boss, you're calculating at 500 trillion bytes per second. Now, it turns out that by Moore's Law, you can calculate when our PCs will hit that speed.
1: Well, I see Intel advertising that by the year 2000 or before, we'll be calculating, their chips will be calculating at 2 trillion bytes per second.
0: Yeah, but you see, by 2050, if Moore's Law were to hold, which it won't, but if Moore's Law were to hold to 2050, then you would have machines that are every bit as fast as our brain is. But that's not going to happen, because by 2020, the age of silicon will end.
1: We'll end.
0: We're going to have a new

0: type of computer that computes on molecules. Because, of course, that's what our brain does.
1: Probably,
0: then, computes on molecules.
1: Some sort of biological creation.
0: That's right. And it may go to DNA computers. It may go to protein computers. We will be computing on molecules because that's what our brain does. Our brain is a beautiful molecular computer. They exist. Just take a look in the mirror. You know, that 10 pounds of stuff you have on your shoulders is a molecular computer. And its transistors are on that kind of scale, the scale of molecules. And that's where we're going to have to go. We're going to have to go in that direction. And that's why I think that real thinking machines, machines that have consciousness, will not happen by 2050 because of this problem. Maybe late in the 21st century, but they'll probably have silicon consciousness. They're not going to think like us. They'll have a different type of consciousness.
1: Mm-hmm.
0: And but I think that eventually they'll get closer and closer to our ability to think. And in my book, by the way, I've interviewed some of the leading people in artificial intelligence theory. And they all tell me the same thing, that we should have one hand firmly on their plug when we reach that fantastic computation speed, just so that we can yank their plug if they get uppity and too smart alecky.
1: Well, aren't they very likely to? I mean, from our perspective, they will think logically and as quickly or even eventually faster than we do, no doubt creating their own successors, like nanotechnology tells us.
0: Mm-hmm.
1: And eventually, if we think we have our hand on the plug, they're smarter than we are.
0: Mm-hmm. That's right.
1: So,
0: now, this is for the 22nd century now.
1: We should approach this very tenuously, shouldn't we?
0: Right. In the 22nd century now, when we do have optical computers or quantum computers that can compute at the molecular level and have machines that are every bit as fast as us, some computer scientists are not worried about this because they claim that we will merge with them, that we are creating the next successor, a homo superior, basically, is what we are creating. Individuals that will be bioengineered, that will have cybernetics included, they'll be stronger, healthier, prettier, you know, can compute faster and have better personalities and won't be so cranky and what have you. We could be creating our successors. Now, I don't know about this, but I was shocked to find that many of the leading people in this field believe this, that we are creating the next step in human evolution, homo superior, that'll be half machine, half genetically engineered, to be better than us. Now, I say that we need enormous democratic controls over this technology, you know, the ability to create stem cells that could give us a form of immortality, the ability to control telomerase, which will slow the aging process, and the ability to create, computer chips that are every bit as fast as parts of our brain.
1: They're already getting very close now to this aging process thing, aren't they?
0: That's right. Two developments in 1998 have shocked the world of biology. One took place just last month with the discovery of human stem cells, which means that one day when our children, our grandchildren are born, we may create spare parts for them.
1: This All right.
0: Will be standard for children.
1: Hold that thought, Doctor, and we'll be right back. Top of another hour. I'm Art Bell. 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
1: Anybody out there want to live forever? We're going to talk about longevity, and I mean longevity, with Dr. Michio Kaku in a moment. As you know, I interview Dr. Klatz frequently, and there really have been a lot of advances recently. Things that will eventually lead to longer and longer lives, hundreds of years, perhaps. Maybe even eternity. And according to Dr. Klatz, even the possibility, if we can hang on, if you and I can hang on for, say, another 30 years, even the possibility of moving backwards, getting younger. Can you imagine that? Is it possible? We will ask Dr. Kaku in a

0: now to Dr. Michio Kaku. Dr. Kaku, there have been recent... First of all, what are stem cells, please?
1: Okay, stem cells are the mother of all cells. They are cells that can reproduce and create practically any organ of the body. So they are the most elusive of all cells. They are the fountainhead, the mother of all cells.
0: Really?
1: And just last month, they were isolated for the first time in history. 1998 is a banner year, not just for cosmology, but for biotechnology and the aging process, which means that within 5 to 10 years, according to many of the Nobel laureates and directors of laboratories that I interviewed for my book Visions, in 5 to 10 years, we'll probably grow the first human liver.
0: Really?
1: The liver is not that complicated. It's just a few tissues. There are about 200 tissues that make up the human body. The liver is not that complicated on that scale. And Mickey Mantle, who was a hard-drinking man, right? Mantle died because his liver gave out.
0: Right.
1: And there are thousands of people in line for livers and kidneys. And in 5 to 10 years, we will start to grow the first of these organs of the human body. Skin cells already, by the way, can already be grown. We can grow about 2 acres of skin from just a few of your skin cells.
0: Really?
1: Yeah, about 2 acres worth. And that, of course, would be a godsend in case of a burn. Burn victims can be saved by being wrapped in their own skin. And in the future, near future now, because we've isolated the stem cells, we expect to grow livers and perhaps kidneys. The higher organs are more difficult. The heart and the other organs have many kinds of tissues and are going to be more difficult to grow. But we see this happening. As organs begin to wear out, we will simply have spare parts. And in the future, when children are born, chances are we'll take a few of their embryonic stem cells near birth, at birth, and freeze them as basically spare parts for our children when they're born. This is, of course, still science fiction, but what is not science fiction is the discovery last month that the Holy Grail of embryology was finally found. Now, in January of this year, the Holy Grail of the aging process was finally found. Human skin cells were taken by the Geron Corporation and placed in a petri dish.
0: Mm-hmm.
1: Usually human skin cells age by dividing 50 times. They get old and then they die. In fact, that's one of the main reasons why we die, because our cells only reproduce about 50 times,
0: right,
1: and then they die.
0: Right. There's a little clock ticking in there, isn't there?
1: That's right, called the telomere.
0: Yes.
1: The telomere is like the plastic tip of your shoelace. Every time you tie your shoelace, that plastic tip gets shorter and shorter.
0: That's right.
1: Until it frays.
0: That's right.
1: Now, we scientists wondered, where is the clock of a cell? What tells the cell to die after 50 reproduction? There's no clock. But then we began to realize that at the ends of chromosomes are like your shoelace. And the plastic tip at the end of your shoelace is the telomere. And the telomere gets shorter and shorter and shorter every time the cell divides until it hits 50. When it hits 50, then the cell begins to fall apart and die. Mm-hmm. We took telomerase, which alters the shortening of the telomeres, hit human skin cells with telomerase, and stopped the aging process cold. Again, this is not with animal cells. We're not talking about insects. We're talking about human cells in a petri dish. They've divided 90 times. And just like the Ever-Ready Bunny,
0: yes,
1: they just keep on going.
0: Okay. Isn't the ultimate answer, I mean, cancer, what is cancer? Cancer is the out-of-control, continuous growth of cells, multiplication of cells, out of control until it finally chokes everything out and kills you.
1: That's right, the tumor.
0: Now, wouldn't the answer to the generation of cells at a reasonable rate ultimately be known when we cure cancer? Or you could approach it the other way around, I suppose.
1: Well, cancer also uses the telomere trick. We now realize that cancer, when it spins out of control, it stops the telomeres from contracting to zero, and therefore cancer cells are immortal, just like stem cells are immortal. Sex cells, stem cells, and cancer
0: cells. Until they kill their host.
1: until they kill their host, right? And they're basically immortal.
0: Yes.
1: However, if you can fine-tune telomerase, in other words, we just did this just this past January. It's a very new technology. If we can fine-tune it so that in the future we take a cocktail of telomerase, different kinds of telomerase for different organs of the body, and plus there are probably other enzymes, other age genes that affect the human body. We found three age genes so far. Three of them have been discovered. Two of them speed up the aging process, and one of them, the gene for telomerase, stops the aging process, at least in certain cells. And one of the genes which speeds up the aging process is for progeria. You've probably seen pictures of children that die of old age.
0: I have, yes.
1: These are pictures published in the National Enquirer. These
0: right.
1: children look like plucked birds. They lose all their hair. They have the features of a bird. Their teeth fall out. They die of a heart attack by the time they hit puberty. That is a gene called progeria, which also accelerates the aging process. It shortens the telomeres real fast. So we now realize that these telomeres are involved with either speeding up or stopping the aging process. Mm-hmm. Cancer stops the aging process cold, while progeria accelerates the aging process. Now, if you can fine-tune this, and this is the key, if you can locate all the age genes and fine-tune it, in the future, our children may take a cocktail of telomerase when they hit 25 or 30 and decide to cruise at 25 or 30 for 20, 30, 50 more years. That is now conceivable. It was inconceivable last year. It is now conceivable that our children will have a technology by which all the age genes have been unraveled by the Human Genome Project, and we will fine-tune it. They will take a cocktail of this substance and slow down the aging process and cruise at the age of 25. For another 25, 30 years.
0: Now, there's something to be jealous of.
1: That's right. It may not be for us, but it may be for our children. And again, this technology is growing so fast that it's hard to make any predictions. But in my book, I say flatly that, hey, this is now a working model of the Fountain of Youth. This is not the Fountain of Youth. You should not buy stock in this company thinking you're going to become a millionaire and live forever. But it is now a working model by which we can begin to extract other genes for the aging process.
0: But very much like our discussion with regard to computers a little while ago, mm-hmm. shouldn't we approach this rather cautiously? We are approaching 6 billion people now mm-hmm. on the planet.
1: Right,
0: were we to slow down the aging process and therefore the process of dying mm-hmm. by that amount or more, without proper birth control, and so far we certainly are not controlling ourselves there.
1: Mm-hmm. In my book, Visions, I interviewed the people at the United Nations, their best computer projections.
0: Yes.
1: They figured that by 2100, the population of the Earth could begin to seal off and stabilize
0: at about
1: around
0: what?
1: 11 billion.
0: 11.
1: Double the current population.
0: Mm.
1: And the reason for that is that the world's greatest contraceptive is prosperity. As soon as nations become prosperous, peasants no longer want to have 12 children, of which 6 die in childbirth,
0: yes.
1: of which 2 become their social security when they age,
0: yes.
1: and 2 of them take over the family business and 1 goes to war.
0: Yes.
1: When they become middle class, they want to have 2 kids, and they want to have 2 cars, they want to have MTV, they want to have vacations, and who needs 12 kids? So
0: absolutely true. Absolutely true, but they want TVs, they want VCRs, they want a couple of cars in the garage, they want a nice house.
1: They want hamburgers, they want refrigerators.
0: They want all of that stuff.
1: All of which is going to drain the resources of the planet.
0: Yes, sir.
1: Now, let me explain. In Europe, the population, in fact, is actually shrinking. The birth rate has to be 2.1 children per woman in order to keep a steady state. In Italy, Germany, Sweden, Japan, Singapore, we are seeing negative growth rates. Their population is actually contracting rather violently. And the same thing in the United States. If it wasn't for immigration, the United States population would also contract, as women have fewer than 2.1 children. And Italy, which is a Catholic country, has one of the smallest birth rates in all of Europe.
0: And a lot of disobedience, I guess, huh?
1: That's right. And but in third world countries, the numbers are dropping. Women no longer have 10 kids. They have like three to four kids in places like Bangladesh because of education of women, because of knowledge and education rather than prosperity. Their population is dropping. But this still means that with four children per family in the third world, that's where most of the growth will take place. Now, this means that if China, for example, has a huge middle-class population, there's enough room for them. There's no problem with that.
0: Yes.
1: The problem is that if they all want to live like Hollywood movie stars...
0: Or even the average American.
1: If they want to live like the average American with two cars and access to hamburgers and refrigerators, there's not enough hamburgers. There's not enough refrigerators.
0: And there sure as hell isn't enough oil at present levels of use. We should run out in about 45 years?
1: Probably less than that. The projections I've seen put it at within 25 to 30 years, prices are going to soar. Prices will soar first. And then, we're going to see disruptions of our economy take place.
0: We will fight over oil.
1: Right. However, that's why I think that solar hydrogen will be the energy of choice within the next 20 to 30 years. We are within striking distance now of approaching the cost of oil with solar technology. Right now, solar technology is still more expensive than oil or coal. But within 10, 20 years, as oil prices slowly begin to rise, right now, of course, oil is dirt cheap. There's an oil glut right now.
0: Mm.
1: But within 10, 20 years, price of solar will drop to the point where it's going to be competitive with oil and coal, and it'll mean that we could make a slow transition to solar hydrogen technologies. The car, for example, the electric hybrid is perhaps the next generation of power sources for the cars.
0: Here's my problem. We're not moving fast enough. Like Y2K, isn't it going to come upon us nearly all at once?
1: That's right. There's going to be a race against time.
0: Yeah.
1: You know, we are a type zero civilization. We are highly unstable. We have all the remnants of the fundamentalism and all the ethnic conflicts of the last 2,000 years still with us. People that have hated each other for 2,000 years still hate each other.
0: Still do.
1: Mm. And they have nuclear weapons now.
0: That's right.
1: So I think that in our galaxy, there probably were many Type Zero civilizations, just like the astronomer Frank Drake predicted, maybe 10,000 of these civilizations that are Type Zero, just like us. However, very few of them negotiated these barriers, the population problem, discovering element 92, uranium, discovering what Dustin Hoffman discovered in the movie Graduate, plastics and petrochemicals and pollution.
0: Yes.
1: It comes out of the petrochemical industry.
0: I was recently in Bangkok, and Bangkok is an interesting city. Conspiracy Radio, formerly Patriot Radio Classics, is now streaming 24 hours, 7 days a week, with the greatest conspiracy radio programs from the past and present. 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Question everything. Doctor, over 50% of the traffic police in Bangkok have congenital lung disease, probably fatal lung disease, and you cannot walk in Bangkok without every breath you take hurting you. That's how bad it is, and Bangkok is not necessarily unique.
1: Yeah, I was in Bangkok actually myself about 3 months ago. I was keynoting a conference about the 21st century in Bangkok.
0: Then you saw some of it.
1: It's horrible.
0: Yeah.
1: And you see the economic crisis there.
0: Oh, yes.
1: And you see really the worst of what could happen if things spiral out of control. And that could happen on a planetary basis, not just in Bangkok, but for the Earth. If we get too cocky, and if we don't realize that the Earth is finite, and there could be a lot of, you know, dead type zero civilizations out there in space. You know, if we go into space and visit other planets, we may find other planets whose atmosphere is radioactive and whose atmosphere is just full of hydrocarbons and pollution. And maybe that's why we can't pick their signals up with our radio telescopes.
0: Because there aren't any.
1: Because many of them, very few, reach type 1. See, once you reach type 1, and that's where we're headed, once you reach type 1, if you successfully reach type 1 civilization, then you become planetary. Where else can you go unless you colonize Mars? And that, of course,
0: indeed,
1: takes hundreds and hundreds of years to do that.
0: Indeed, but be honest with everybody. What are the actual odds that we will become type 1?
1: Okay, well, first of all, we physicists think that we are maybe 100, 200 years away from being type 1, if we can survive.
0: Right.
1: You see the beginning of English, the language of type 1. The Internet is a type 1 telephone system. That's what the Internet basically is all about.
0: Yes.
1: We see the beginnings of a type 1 economy. The European Union, NAFTA, gigantic trade blocs are forming. You see the beginning of a type 1 culture. Any human on the earth recognizes the figures of Madonna and Arnold Schwarzenegger.
0: Yes.
1: That's going to be the culture of type 1. It's going to be Hollywood. It's going to be very flashy. Young kids are going to be into rock music and what have you.
0: Uh-huh.
1: That's a type 1 culture that's emerging in every corner of the earth at the present time.
0: Uh-huh.
1: However, as you pointed out, Pakistan and India, between them, have over 100 nuclear weapons.
0: What I asked you for, actually, were odds.
1: Well, it's hard to say, but it could be a few percent. Of the type zeros out there, very few of them may have successfully
0: overcome the fundamentalist
1: barriers.
0: Not better than 10%, Doctor?
1: Probably less.
0: Less than 10%. All right, hold it right there. That's what I thought. This is Coast to Coast AM.
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0: 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Tonight featuring Coast to Coast AM from the 25th of March, 1999.
1: It is indeed, and my guest is Dr. Michio Kaku, one of our nation's premier theoretical physicists. He teaches at the City University of New York, and he'll be right back.

0: Frankly, everything is a race. Our race to get more energy, better energy, cheaper energy, our race to not multiply as quickly as we are before we can live longer, our race to leave the planet before it becomes unlivable. Everything's a race, and we're odds makers here. The odds don't sound so good to me. If it's going to be under 10%, that's not a very good bet, but of course you got to take it, I guess, huh?
1: Right. See, what happens is, our brain is pretty much identical to the brain that came out of Africa 125,000 years ago. You take a caveman from those days and give him a shave and put him on Wall Street, and they look like all the other people on Wall Street. However, because our thinking processes haven't changed for 125,000 years, we think that way. We think we have unlimited resources, that we have a whole forest that we can conquer. But now we have nuclear weapons. Now we have populated the whole planet Earth. But what happens is, our caveman brain responds to emergencies. When we get very close to a catastrophe, and only then are we really shaken to the core, and then we start to galvanize the troops. We start to then put our shoulder to the grindstone and start to move things collectively. So I think what's going to happen is that we are going to face a series of crises in the next decade, two decades, three decades. And each of these crises is going to really shake up the world. And at that point, we will muster collectively enough political and monetary power to resolve these crises. Now, whether we can resolve each and every one of them, that's the big question mark. A look at the ozone problem. The ozone layer has been pretty much collapsed over the South Pole. Satellite photographs over the South Pole show a huge ozone hole the size of the United States.
0: And getting bigger, yes.
1: And it's getting bigger, right? And it's going to get worse. It's going to probably peak in the next 10 to 20 years. It hasn't peaked yet. But the nations of the Earth got together and signed the Montreal Protocols and said, hey, we're all going to die of skin cancer. And animals that don't have suntan lotion, they're going to die of skin cancer, and they're going to be blinded because there's no ozone layer.
0: Actually, they already are. Look at the research with frogs and frog eggs and all the rest of that.
1: Yes, it's some people think they are like the canary in the mineshaft. The canary, as you recall, were taken by miners down to the mineshaft because canaries were sensitive to methane gas. Humans cannot smell methane very well, but these canaries would collapse and alert the miners.
0: When they drop dead, it's time to go.
1: That's right. And so some people think that the mutations in frogs and salamanders and the strange kinds of illnesses affecting animals.
0: Coral reefs are dying.
1: That's right. And phytoplankton around the South Pole is dying.
0: Yes.
1: And that's the food chain.
0: The frozen tundra in Alaska is melting. Chunks are breaking off in the Antarctic. We could go on and on.
1: Two chunks of ice. A chunk the size of Delaware broke off just a few months ago. And a few years ago, another chunk the size of Rhode Island broke off. Now, these are huge chunks of ice.
0: Oh, I know.
1: Size of Delaware, size of Rhode Island.
0: I know, and this is being attributed, for the most part, to global warming. Now, that may or may not be the case, but I know there is a large political constituency out there that says the whole concept is ludicrous, and it's being promulgated by people who want to return us to the Stone Age and bring the U.S. down to the level of other countries around the world. And this, Doctor, is a very, very powerful political force.
1: Mm-hmm. I agree, but I also think that most scientists, in fact, I would estimate now about 99% of climatologists, believe that there are enough signs with regards to hurricanes that are battering Florida and the Caribbean, the melting of the tundra of Alaska, the breaking up of the ice shelf in Antarctica, the weird weather we've been having.
0: Yes.
1: Enough signs, all of it pointing in one direction.
0: That's right.
1: To warrant caution. Not that we should have a crash program and go back to the Stone Age, but to begin the process of weaning ourselves away from oil and coal and going toward solar hydrogen as an alternative economy. Now, I mean, think about it. We wouldn't have to have a Gulf War. We wouldn't have to worry about Saddam Hussein anymore. We wouldn't have to have the American 7th Fleet keeping oil prices low every time some dictator in the Middle East starts to rattle his saber, we could begin to increase fuel mileage. You know that with the electric hybrid car, you can get 60 miles a gallon on the electric hybrid car. And the hypercar, which the Swedes have been playing with, the hypercar gets 90 miles a gallon. Now, with that kind of energy efficiency, you wouldn't have to worry about Iraq. You wouldn't have to worry about all the crises that take place there, because we have fuel-efficient cars in the United States. Our standard of living is going to be as high as ever.
0: Well, I really like the half-full glass that you paint. But at the same time, let me interject this to counter what you have said.
1: Mm-hmm.
0: Now that oil is again cheap, gasoline is cheap.
1: Right.
0: We have seen the return of the muscle car.
1: Mm-hmm.
0: Right. Have you noticed?
1: That's right. You see it on the streets.
0: During the 70s, when we had the terrible gas crunch, why we began to get all kinds of fuel-efficient cars. The moment gas got cheap again, where'd we go?
1: That's right.
0: We went right back to where we were.
1: Right. And unfortunately, that's the ape brain, the brain of the forest, saying that, well, gee, the crisis has disappeared. Why not go back to our profligate, wayward ways and live like we used to until the next crisis comes and we panic again?
0: And I'll tell you, this ape used to drive a Geo Metro and just bought a Trans Am.
1: And unfortunately, part of that is programmed into the brain. You know, our brain is programmed to respond to emergencies and crises.
0: Yes.
1: And unfortunately, that's how you move people in a democracy, which is very sad. But you have to scare the pants off people sometimes before they will move on something.
0: I try and try, but they don't want to listen. We ring alarm bells all the time about the environment here. And what it brings,
1: mm-hmm.
0: I can tell you, since I talk to millions, it brings anger. You do your own radio program, and I'm sure when you've talked of these types of topics, mm-hmm. you've received all kinds of vitriolic comment, and if not on the phones, then certainly by email and letter.
1: Mm-hmm.
0: Haven't you?
1: Yes, but I also realize that I have the weight of scientific evidence behind me. I mean, there are any number of Nobel laureates, any number of climatologists that will back everything that I say.
0: Oh, I know, but I never said politics had a thing to do with science.
1: Right. Like oil and water, right? They sometimes don't mix.
0: That's correct, yes. All right. Anyway, wherever we're going with that, we're going. I just wonder, playing the odds, even though you're an optimist, you've got to be honest with people. It's less than 10% and maybe only a very few percent that will ever go from type 0 to type 1.
1: And the shame is that right before our eyes, we can see the beginnings of a type 1 civilization.
0: Sure.
1: Again, it's maybe 100 years away, but you read the newspapers, and you read about the dominance of English, about the dominance of MTV and television, the formation of currencies across national borders.
0: Oh, yes.
1: You see the inevitable. You know, we're not going to be able to colonize Mars for several hundred years. We're stuck on the Earth. And with the Internet wiring up everybody, Within 10, 20 years, all of us will have a watch with the Internet on it. And we'll simply talk to the watch in English and access anybody else's web page and everyone else's channel just by talking to our appliances. Now, this is coming. It means that in the future, we'll simply be able to have embedded chips in our clothing, in our furniture, that will allow us to access the technology of a Type 1 civilization. For example, I saw a demonstration of the smart glasses. Glasses that you put on that
0: yes.
1: you can download videos on, so that if you're at the beach and there's a home emergency at the home office,
0: yes.
1: your glasses will ring when you're at the beach, and your glasses will be hooked up to the Internet, and you'll download the video conference of what's happening at the meeting. You'll be at the meeting when you're at the beach. And your glasses will be able to recognize people's faces. Again,
0: really?
1: These prototypes already exist. And at a cocktail party, how many times have we bumped into somebody and said, is this Jim, John, Jake? Who is this person?
0: Yes.
1: In the future, your glasses will tell you it's Jim. Because this is the kind of computer power that's linking the world. So we're seeing the beginning of a Type 1 civilization emerge. And I would really hate to see the whole thing spoiled by the fact that we still have the fundamentalism, we have the ethnic passions that have caused massacres and genocide over the last 2,000 years. And I would really hate to see that spoil our march toward a Type 1 civilization.
0: But it is most probable.
1: It is fairly probable, because we have so many emergencies that we have to negotiate. Each one successively we have to negotiate correctly. Each one requires scaring the pants off people as we head toward an ozone problem.
0: I think that's my purpose in life.
1: A global warming problem.
0: I think that's my purpose in life, is scaring people. Listen, Endeavour just came back to Earth after attaching our part of the brand new, spanking new, $100 billion space station, our part, to the Russian part. And I'd like to get your thoughts on the efficacy of the $100 billion, or no doubt by the time it's done, much more dollar space station.
1: Well, this may come as a surprise to many of your listeners, but every scientist who's looked at the science versus the cost,
0: yes,
1: has realized that it costs too much for the little science that we're going to get from the space station. Microgravity is what we call weightlessness. But even President George Bush's science advisor, Dr. Alan Bromley of Yale, once said that microgravity is of micro importance. The space station, all its duties can be done by single rockets. We don't need a $100 billion bathtub in outer space. The money, this $100 billion, could be transferred to a project to go to Mars instead. You know, Columbus did not need a refueling station, or he did not need a space station in the middle of the Atlantic to reach the New World. Columbus just did it in one big jump.
0: Right.
1: And that's how we can do it to Mars and to the other planets. We don't need a halfway house up there. We don't need a space station in that sense. So it's going to drain a lot of money.
0: Well, when you say go to Mars, when you say go to Mars, do you mean send men to Mars, or do you mean send robots to Mars?
1: I think in the near term, we should build a robot base on Mars. It would be quite cheap compared to the space station. You know, just last week, we launched the Mars Climate Orbiter.
0: Yes.
1: It cost $0.3 billion. That's pocket change. That's the interest on the International Space Station. You could send a whole fleet of robots to Mars with the interest on the money in the bank that would go to an International Space Station.
0: So then why are we doing it?
1: Well, it's national prestige. It's you know, back in the 70s when the Russians were beginning to put up the Mir, we had to do a space station too. And so there's been this rivalry, this horse race between the Russians and the United States. Well, the Russians have dropped out. The Russians are no longer competing with us. And in fact, we are now funding their program. The Russian Zarya module was paid for by United States taxpayers.
0: I know.
1: The Russian space program is basically paid for by you and me and the American taxpayer. So I think that for the buck, we should really begin to put a robot base on the moon and a robot base on Mars, paving the way for eventual human habitation. Because at some point, we're going to have to leave the Earth, right? I mean, at some point, the Earth, you know, is going to be dangerous to be on the Earth with meteors and comets and what have you. But that's not for centuries. We still have centuries in which we can lay the foundation for that. But in the meantime, I think that we're spending too much money on the International Space Station when every scientific body, including the National Academy of Sciences, which advises the United States Congress, every scientific body has said that dollar for dollar, we could better spend the money by simply going to the moon, going to Mars, going to Jupiter with robots, rather than building this bathtub in outer space. And what are they going to do up there? Wave at us. All the experiments that are done up there could be done with single rockets for a fraction of the cost.
0: Well, I mean, that really is a very good question. What are they going to do up there?
1: Well, you know, the space shuttle, for example, all the space shuttle does is it launches commercial satellites. But as you know, we could launch commercial satellites with single rockets.
0: Sure.
1: We don't need a space shuttle to do that.
0: Well, they do other little experiments and grow things and make crystals and do stuff like that.
1: Right, but that also can be done with single rockets. We can also, with a fraction of the cost, do experiments on crystals with single rockets. The point here is that the Cold War is over. We don't have to win the propaganda race with the Russians. We won. We scored the touchdown. We don't have to always have these space spectaculars with humans waving at us from outer space, because that costs a lot of money. The NASA space budget is only $14 billion. And that money, is large amounts of that, is going to be diverted for the space station, because it's going to cost upwards of $100 billion. And the robotic colonization of Mars, each mission costs about $0.1 to $0.3 billion. So dollar for dollar, we could be paving the way for the exploration of Mars, while here we are building an international space station that's only 200 miles above the Earth. I mean, think about that. It's only a hop, skip, and a jump directly above the Earth.
0: Mars is an interesting place. Mars apparently once had an atmosphere and once had water.
1: That's right. Our Viking has photographed riverbeds. And ocean beds.
0: Is that now a fairly conclusive piece of knowledge?
1: That's right. I have beautiful photographs of the floodplains. They look very much like the Mississippi River Delta.
0: I can't let the good doctor get away without asking about UFOs. Doctor, there is overwhelming evidence that things are flying in our skies that are unidentified. There's no question about it. Even if you eliminate all of the obvious hoaxes and the misinterpretations and the swamp gas and all the rest of it, there's been some serious study at major universities lately that's begun to say, hey, look, we had better study what's going on because it appears something is going on. What do you say?
1: Well, in fact, I interviewed the scientist at Stanford University who was one of the co-directors of the study, the first in
0: yes.
1: the Condon report.
0: Yes, sir.
1: And he eliminated many of the hoaxes and many of the swamp gases, many of the radar echoes, and he had a handful of cases where you had airline pilots and people of reputable reputation with multiple sightings, not just one person with one flying saucer. But many people seeing the same object,
0: yes.
1: with the same characteristics.
0: Absolutely.
1: Now, I was a little bit disappointed with the report because the conclusion was that we should simply study these objects. My attitude is to propose propulsion systems, to propose mechanisms by which these objects can manipulate, their trajectories and do things that are quite fantastic. And my personal point of view is that magnetism is probably the leading choice for a propulsion system, but it would have to be monopoles rather than dipoles. A dipole simply spins like a compass needle.
0: Sure.
1: And you don't want your flying saucer to simply flop over like a bug upside down. You want it to hover. And monopoles have never been seen. If you take a magnet and smash it in half, you get a north pole and a south pole.
0: No matter how many times you smash it in half. Doctor, we are running out of time.
1: Mm-hmm.
0: I've got to leave an hour early. I absolutely am going to have you back again soon.
1: Well, thank
0: There's
1: you.
0: Nobody like Dr. Michio Kaku. And so, again, all I can do is thank you, my friend, and say, we'll get together again soon.
1: Okay, my pleasure.
0: Good night.
1: Okay.
0: There you go, folks. What a show, huh? I've got about 3 days of biz to take care of, and I'll be back Monday night, Tuesday morning. Good night.

0: 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Tonight featuring Coast to Coast AM from April 3rd, 1998.
1: From the high desert and the great American Southwest, I bid you all good evening or good morning wherever you may be across all these many, many, many time zones. Stretching from the Tahitian and Hawaiian island chains out west, eastward to the Caribbean, south well into South America, north all the way to the pole and worldwide on the internet. This is Coast to Coast AM, and I'm Art Bell in a rain-soaked Southwest where cats and dogs fall at this very moment. Good morning, everybody. Fast forward, if you will, to Monday morning. Pictures of the face on Mars formation taken by the Mars Global Surveyor spacecraft pop up on NASA's websites.
2: Boom, boom, boom.
1: And incredibly, the fanciful dreamers are correct. Lo and behold, a sphinx-like face 1 mile long rising out of the Martian landscape. As that moment occurs, our entire view of the universe would shift. The stars are no longer empty, but full. There are intelligent beings out there, and they were once here. Of course, reality takes a less momentous course. The photos confirm, perhaps, the face is nothing but a pile of rocks. Or, perhaps Global Surveyor misses the mark entirely, and people are left wondering whether the controversy will ever, ever be over. Coming up in a moment, Dr. Stanley, make that Professor Stanley McDaniel, author of the McDaniel Report and organizer of the Society for Planetary SETI Research, or SPSR. He has had a recent meeting with NASA and JPL officials, and we're going to speak with him on sort of the eve of this absolutely momentous event. So all of that coming up in a moment.

0: All right, now, as promised, here is Professor Stanley McDaniel. It is an honor to have you on the program, Professor. Hello there?
1: Yes.
0: Oh, good. You are there. Good.
1: Right.
0: Professor, indeed an honor to have you on the show. Glad you could make it at this late hour. Professor, I kind of set up a little scenario there, ran through three possible scenarios. So I'll start by asking you to speculate. Of the three possibilities, that is, suddenly all paradigms change, my God, it's not a natural object nor a trick of light and shadows. That's one possibility. The other is, it is indeed a pile of rocks. And the third possibility, we miss it altogether. What would be the best guess for Monday?
1: Well, there is a fourth one, I think.
0: Uh-oh.
1: The fourth is that it might be unclear right away as to exactly what or how we should evaluate it. You're speaking, of course, of the face.
0: Yes, sir.
1: And then that would be followed by a period of time, which could amount to weeks or even a few months, of analyzing the image, enhancing, and so on, until we've determined whether or not certain features exist that that might tilt the balance one way or the other.
0: Would you like to venture a guess
1: as to what would be the most likely?
0: Mm-hmm.
1: I don't think they'll miss it, because I think they're very motivated to get it, and they have three solid tries. Each time they try, they'll be refining the navigation, which at the beginning, by the way, is uncertain. They have to keep making checks to narrow that down.
0: So they're really serious about this. They really want that face.
1: I think that that's where we stand right now. With all the promises they've made and the detail in the promises, that's what's different, by the way, from the past.
0: Sure.
1: I think they'd be extremely embarrassed if they didn't really make a college try, you call it. So yeah, I think they're quite motivated.
0: All right, Professor, that's the next really good question. As you well know, they have not always been so motivated. In fact, they have gone basically from ridicule of those who wanted this done to now outright support, and they've come right out and said it's because of public pressure. Is that fair to suggest?
1: I think that there are two main things that have led to this new, I don't want to exactly call it a new policy, but a more detailed and more precise policy. The first one certainly is public pressure brought from many different quarters.
0: Mm-hmm.
1: I'm pleased that the set of recommendations that I've had on my webpage for two or three years now, I know they've received a lot of those. There have been other sources of pressure from various groups. There have been some demonstrations. I think all of those combined together. It's possible, since I know President Clinton and Vice President Gore and others have been getting recommendations and solicitations, I think they may have put a little bit of pressure on. So certainly public pressure, and then the other side of it is, I think they finally caught on that there was some serious science involved. And Dr. Pilcher told us when we met with him last November that there were, in fact, two factions in NASA. One that wants to take new pictures because they want to show us how wrong we are.
0: Right.
1: And the other one, though, that wants to take them because they've become curious as to whether or not there might be something there. So,
0: what, Professor, is the best short version of the best evidence to go back and take the photos? In other words, that there is serious science at stake here.
1: Well, certainly they have now realized that the object is not a trick of light and shadow. That's very definitely the case.
0: Ah,
1: Carl Sagan said that in his last book, The Demon Haunted World. He said that was an unfortunate statement early on. And so with Sagan's authority behind it, I think they finally caught on to that. Otherwise than that, we have statistical studies from four different independent techniques done by three different scientists, all of them converging on the same result, that we've got something anomalous, And I think those studies may have been among the things that kind of woke them up that that there's some real science here.
0: Professor, what do the statistics tell us? How likely is it numerically that that this is not natural?
1: Boy, it's the figures are rather impressive. We have a doctor, Horace Crater, who's a physicist at the University of Tennessee Space Institute, who did an extensive study. It took him over 2 years. He ran it by at least a half a dozen accomplished statisticians to make sure there were no errors, no statistical fallacies, because when you do statistics, you can easily trick yourself.
0: Sure.
1: And we've had it pretty well critiqued, and he's running. Well, it's a little hard to interpret it in terms of odds. He made one test that was one technique of having computer simulation of the distribution of these features called, which we call mounds in the area. And that came out over 200 million to one against random distribution.
0: My God.
1: And that was, he ran 200 million times. He ran random tosses of those objects, simulations. And out of those 200 million, not a single one reproduce the distribution that we see there.
0: God, Dr. Van Flandren is been running around, even on my program, telling the public and society they better get ready for a surprise, because he also holds out that the numbers are absolutely amazing on the side of it not being natural. Would you join him in that or be more cautious?
1: Well, Dr. Crater and I performed that study I was just talking about. Dr. Crater did the complex mathematical work, and I did some other aspects of it. And our conclusion is that we either have something artificial, or we have a geological anomaly that no one's ever seen before. We're not willing to say that proves it's artificial yet, because mere non-random distribution could indicate some kind of geological process, but it's none that anyone can account for. We don't know of anything on the Earth that's like that. So we're just going to say it'll either be artificial, or it'll be something so bizarre and so strange that we'll want to go up there and take a good look anyway.
0: Well, my. Again, though, would you say that, I mean, it is going to, after all, rock institutions, scientific, religious, society in general is going to be rocked aback if the verdict is that this is not natural.
1: Yeah, that's true. There have been, of course, a lot of preparations going on in the public media. We find that on polls and other things, people are a lot more accepting of the idea. Religious people are now saying, well, God takes care of things everywhere, not just on the earth, and so on. And I think at least in the United States or the Western world generally, there's a fair amount of public acceptance of the concepts. Nevertheless, it's still radical enough that it would create a revolution in our thinking.
0: So we should at least be, you would say, braced.
1: Oh, yeah. Now, Dr. Van Flandern is one of the several people whom I've been communicating with who are fairly strongly convinced that we are going to find artificiality. Most of the members of the Society for Planetary SETI Research that I belong to aren't willing to go quite that far. We're going to say we think you're going to find something unusual, but we want to see the data. We're not yet ready to say we believe anything. We want to look at the data first.
0: All right. Well, let's talk about that. Professor, in terms of proving whether these objects are artificial or not, would you think it be more important that the face itself be imaged, or the mounds and the other attendant objects that you just discussed be imaged?
1: You know, Art, it's a little tricky, because the camera is going to get a resolution of, we think now, about 1.3 meters, which is only about 4 feet.
0: Right.
1: meaning that objects from 4 feet up are going to be visible. We won't be able to see individual bricks, I'm sure, but we'll still see some amazing stuff. And if there's any kind of structural characteristics of buildings, that resolution might show it. In that case, there would be no question but what we had artificial structures.
0: Oh, yes. You can't predict exactly what it'll be like, but...

0: would in terms of trying to prove artificiality?
1: Yeah, in my opinion, the most important objects are the face because of its detail, as we've seen it so far, and the mound configuration that I was speaking of earlier, the distribution of these small objects. Unfortunately, the field of view of the camera is so narrow, about 3 kilometers, in a strip maybe from anywhere from 25 kilometers long to could be a little bit longer, but that field of view is so narrow that we won't be able to get a panoramic shot that will show us the distribution of these objects any different from what we have already at Viking.
0: So then if you were to be in a position where you could call what they would do first and then go for later, you know, given another couple of opportunities, if they get what they want first, would you have imaged the face first?
1: Or yeah, I would go for the face first, and the second thing I'd go for is a strip that cuts across the middle of the city. Or the area that's called the city. Yeah.
0: We're already getting familiar. All right. I wish to bring some of your own words to you and ask you about this.
1: Sure.
0: Let me read what I believe are your own words, and you can confirm this for me. Quote, my initial approach to the question of Cydonia was one of considerable skepticism. Certain questions remained about the methodology involved in Errol Toran's measurement of the DNM pyramid on Mars, and Richard Hoagland's seminal work on the subject seemed at first glance to be a mixture of tantalizing facts and imaginative speculation. Even the first book on the Martian anomalies, Unusual Martian Surface Features, by DiPietro and Molinar, joined later, I think, by John Brandenburg, included some questionable speculations. These I set out to clear up by direct communication with the investigators. Over the course of the investigation, my appreciation for what these researchers had done and the underlying scientific integrity of their work began to grow. I found that the occasional faults of their work were far outweighed by the solidity of the data and the responsiveness to the needs of what is, after all, the first study of its kind in history. Now, as my study of the work done by the independent investigators and NASA's response to their research continued, I became aware not only of the relatively high quality of the independent research, but also of glaring mistakes in the arguments used by NASA to reject this research. With each new NASA document I encountered, I became more and more appalled by the impossibility, the impossibly bad quality of the reasoning used. It grew more and more difficult to believe that educated scientists could engage in such faulty reasoning unless they were following some sort of, this is really important, hidden agenda aimed at suppressing the true nature of the data. Those are very, very strong, strong words. And
1: yeah.
0: So the obvious question is, what's new?
1: Well, you see, I don't say that I then concluded that they were suppressing the data. What I said was is that, and that, by the way, that's from the McDaniel Report, which I wrote in 1992, actually.
0: Right.
1: At that point, I was bewildered and stunned, and it certainly did seem and does seem that it needs explanation as to why these people would be doing what they did. For the past 4 years, I've puzzled over that and repeatedly said that I don't understand it. I've fielded different theories, or different people have provided theories. Some are from outright conspiracy or cover-up.
0: Sure.
1: All the way up to ineptness and incompetence. And yet the fact remains that these arguments were fallacious and foolish and almost incredible. In terms of an educated scientist. I can give you one example, if I may.
0: Yes, sir.
1: Just to explain what I'm talking about here. The trick of light and shadow argument. In philosophy, we study such things as illusions, hallucinations, in order to differentiate those from the truth. And an illusion is defined as something that looks a certain way but is produced by something that isn't that way at all.
0: Right.
1: So if you were to say that the appearance of the face is an illusion, what you mean is that some objects are lying around there that don't have any

0: relationship to a face, but because of a particular sun angle at a particular instant in time, they throw shadows that happen to look like a face. And the minute the sun moves away from there, the illusion will be dispelled, and we'll see that that it's actually these other objects.
1: All right, we're coming toward the bottom of the hour, but the thrust of the question was, with regard to your very profound, deep suspicions about...
0: Where did I go from there?
1: Yes, sir.
0: So, yeah, and I can address that, but if you're coming to the bottom, why don't we pick that up when we get back?
1: And so it shall be done. Stay right there. Professor McDaniel is my guest. I'm Art Bell. This is Coast to Coast AM.
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0: take you back to the past on Art Bell Somewhere in Time.
1: Professor Stanley McDaniel is my guest, and we're talking about what may happen Monday. We'll get right back to him.

0: right. Professor McDaniel, welcome back. In your own report, sir, you did suggest that the other attendant objects, the mounds and so forth, should take clear precedence as the first thing you would try and resolve. And now you've changed your mind on that. You said the face earlier in this interview. And frankly, you would admit, I'm sure, that in the earlier days you had profound doubts about the procedure and agenda at NASA, and that seems to have turned around completely. So what has changed?
1: Well, first of all, with regard to what they're targeting now, we have just three orbits available, and so that, I think, indicates that the face has to be attempted first, if only for the reason that the face is the object that everyone tends to be focused on and wants.
0: Ah, so it's the public.
1: Maybe. Yeah, I think so. Well, the scientists too, but also in the meantime, after those things that we were talking about before, the details in the face began to come out more. And so that's one reason I think the face is one of the two major objects.
0: Does the face actually have a better chance statistically, scientifically right now of proving unambiguously, perhaps, that these objects are not natural?
1: Since we can't get the mound configuration within the narrow field of view, the face would be a very important object. If the camera happened to range across the city, we would get several mounds in the camera's eye, and with that degree of resolution, we might actually be able to see what their structure is, and that could possibly help also. But with regard to changing position here, NASA has been changing. You were asking me about what made me concerned about the people being not quite honest or seeming strange with their arguments.
0: And yes. Yes.
1: Well, I think now that the explanations of conspiracy, cover-up, incompetence, and so on aren't really what was going on. I think that what's happened, and this is a result of our having met with the NASA people, by the way, I think that the NASA administration and the key people who would govern policy were not really paying much, if any, attention at all to this. I think they abdicated that and handed it over to a very small group that immediately encountered the topic and decided that it was absurd and ridiculous. Mm-hmm. And I think those people may have been motivated by sort of the skeptical inquirer mentality. Carl Sagan, in his book, The Demon-Haunted World, the fear of the scientist that bizarre speculation was going to dominate people's minds, and they identified the face issue with that. So they were adamantly against giving it any credence, and that small group that was sort of focused with the Planetary Society, I think, more than anywhere else, just put out its explanation, and the NASA administration didn't bother with it from that point on. I think that is the main thing that led to the nonsense that went on for almost 20 years.
0: Nonsense. All right, so then your change is really saying there's been a sea change at NASA.
1: I think that it started with Daniel Golden, the administrator's decision to try to be more imaginative. He's looking at interstellar drives that could possibly be faster than light. He wants a manned Mars mission. He wants more responsiveness to the public. He said that he's going to do away with the proprietary period that was such a terrible problem for the Mars Observer mission, for example. So those were changes, and I do believe now that even though Dr. Malin, the camera operator, who is the contractor and the principal investigator for the camera mission, I think that now if he himself has not changed his extreme skepticism, he's now under the control or the auspices of Glenn Cunningham and Carl Pilcher and Daniel Golden. I think he's going to do what they want him to do.
0: Well, this is remarkable. So it sounds to me like you're saying are you absolutely convinced we're about to get an honest shake here?
1: Well, I'm as convinced as I can be on the basis, first of all, of personal relationship, getting together and looking at these people face to face, I'd say that Dr. Pilcher and Glenn Cunningham don't come across as people who are up to nefarious purposes. Now, they could be fooling us, some cynics might say, but when I met with Dr. Pilcher, I was with six people, including Dr. David Webb, who is a very experienced person in this kind of field, and none of those six felt that we were getting a bad shake out of it.
0: When did you see this change take place? Can you put a date to it or a close date?
1: Yes. We had been, in fact, Dr. Horace Crater, the president of the Society for Planetary SETI Research, had been writing to Wesley Huntress. Actually, wrote to Daniel Golden, but our letters were intercepted and sent to Wes Huntress, the assistant administrator, for something like 5 or 6 months. We sent about a letter a month to him asking for a meeting to give our data to them because we felt it might change their plans. And we were constantly rebuffed. And then all of a sudden, Dr. Pilcher, who replaced Jürgen Racha as the director of solar system studies and is in a temporary appointment right now, said, okay, come on in and talk to us. Well, not long after that, in fact, it's just been fairly recently, Wes Huntress has quit NASA. I don't know if there's any meaning behind that, but I think that the administration is moving in a better and more open direction. So I think that's the period in which this change took place.
0: Linda Moulton Howe did an interview with Dr. Malin. Linda Moulton Howe on my program did an interview with Dr. Malin in which he suggested that even the odds of being able to image the face successfully were just astronomical, that it was a little tiny thing on a big planet with, and that it just could hardly expect to be lucky enough to get it. You obviously don't feel that way.
1: No, and neither does Glenn Cunningham. He estimated the odds now at 30% to 50% for each of three tries. So when you add together three tries and those odds, you get a fairly good chance. Dr. Malin may have been speaking of the mapping mission. And during the mapping mission, there will be a tighter situation because they won't be able to tilt the camera to point it, in other words. Now we have this bonus period of time where they're not bound by the mapping mission constraints, and they can actually use what are called reaction wheels on the spacecraft to swing it around and actually point over toward the face. The only impediment now is navigation, knowing exactly where they are.
0: Is there any danger at all for the spacecraft in maneuvering to take these pictures?
1: Well, I mean, there's always danger, of course, in a mission like this, but not the kind of danger that was associated with the aerobraking and the damaged solar panel, because if I understand it correctly, the solar panels are retracted, and it's in an instrument configuration. The momentum wheels are electrically driven, I believe, and don't use thruster fuel, although I'm not sure. I think they may use some thruster to help point. But it isn't the sort of situation like with the Mars Observer where they're going to do something radical and maybe knock the thing out.
0: Do you think that at some point Dr. Malin was essentially taken aside and instructed in the newer facts of life?
1: I'm afraid I don't dare speculate on what's brought that about. I think that he has shown adamant skepticism, resisted being more open about it. He's put some things on his web page that have all the appearance of being deliberate disinformation, although I don't want to say I know they are, but they sure look terrible.
0: Would it be fair to say, Professor, that with what he has said, both on my program and on his website, as you point out, that the people who are deep into the conspiracies are given an awful lot of fuel?
1: They are, and I pointed that out repeatedly now in the last few weeks to NASA and said, look, get Dr. Malin to take certain things off his public web pages because it's going to fuel those who want to claim a conspiracy. And I will say this, JPL has recently removed some references to Malin's web pages that they had in their documentation on the web. And we think they've done that for that very reason, that they don't want to imply that Dr. Malin is the sole spokesperson or even the main spokesperson for them in this affair.
0: Well, you know, what I'm hearing is, from the public's point of view, really hopeful for a change.
1: I would like to say, Art, I think the best route here, whether we have some doubts or not, is to support NASA's announced policy, because there's nothing to lose here. They've said they're going to do it, and they're going to do something that will work. And why not support it? I mean, that's the best way, I think, to guarantee that it gets done. I think constantly attacking them at this point would be counterproductive.
0: All right. Along with the line that we have been gently traversing over the last 20 minutes or so, I'm going to ask you about a rumor.
1: Oh, sure. Go ahead.
0: The rumor is that in the last meeting, that your turnaround was in part due to the fact that there was a promise made that instead of the information going directly to Dr. Malin, or perhaps at the same time that it would go to Dr. Malin, it will be transferred to Carlotto. Now, can you confirm or deny that rumor?
1: Well, you can hear my laughter. I mean, that is ridiculous. As a matter of fact, we were taken aback when we sat down with Glenn Cunningham and Arden Albee. We thought that, and maybe I'm giving away a secret here, but we kind of thought that maybe we had something to offer them, that that they wanted to talk to us about something we could do for them. And the very first thing that that Glenn Cunningham said was, we're not going to interpret the pictures. We're going to put them out onto the web and let the scientists, that meant us and everybody else in the world and the public, do the interpreting. And so JPL and NASA are going to remain absolutely neutral. They're going to put that stuff out on the web. The first time we'll see it is the first time everybody else will see it. And, I mean, there's no reason for them to make a deal with us, as you see, because they don't care what we do.
0: I understand.
1: You see what I'm saying?
0: Of course.
1: Yeah. So that's
0: of course.
1: Just a silly rumor.
0: In the meetings that you just most recently had, Professor, was there any discussion of the implications for society and how it would be handled if it seems unambiguously not natural?
1: You know, that was what we had expected might be brought up, and that was where we were going to say perhaps we could provide some useful input to NASA, because in our research group we have two philosophers, one anthropologist, one archaeologist, and people who are familiar with symbols and communication, and one of us is a professor of religion, and so on. And so we thought, well, we could offer to assist in the interpretation if something like that occurred. And when they said, no, we're going to be neutral, we're not going to interpret, it actually ended that, yes.
0: Wow. I would imagine at some level, if not NASA, then at other levels of the government, there would be some consideration of this, wouldn't you?
1: If we came up with images that were unequivocally artificial, I think that that's true. There is a protocol for handling this, by the way, an international protocol. NASA, I don't believe, is formally signed on to it, but informally they certainly would be somewhat obligated. And they have to take the data, send it through certain scientific channels. Eventually that would then, I think, come around to the President of the United States, and he'd be making some comments.
0: So, in other words, if Midday Monday comes and they suggest that they did get an image, but that there's going to be a bit of a delay while they study it, that might tell the casual observer, or the astute observer, I suppose, that they really have found something, and it's on its way up the tree toward the White House.
1: That certainly would be the case. However, they're so committed to putting the first picture out, I think they'd put it out anyway. And then I think they'd try to handle it. It's very unlikely, in my view, that there'll be such unambiguous results. we're going to have to look closely at all this stuff, do some processing. One of the problems is that the first image is going to be at a very unfamiliar angle.
0: Mm-hmm.
1: In fact, Dr. Carlotto now has a beautiful web page out that he simulated the way it would look, interpolating from the Viking photos.
0: Would it still look like a face?
1: Well, it will, but it's not going to look as familiar. And to show that it still does look like a face, he put next to it a sculptured face in wood of Johann Sebastian Bach, and with the same lighting angle. And when you look at that, you can compare it with the way the face would look, and you can see that actually there is a face there, but we'd be so unfamiliar with it in that position that at first it's going to look a little odd.
0: Professor, as I look at the normally seen picture of the face, I see a sort of cross between a simian human face.
1: Yes.
0: Is that what you see?
1: Well, certainly there's a case for saying it looks like something hominid and primitive. But the problem here is that we have a lot of erosion. If it was a sculpture, it's not entirely clear that that simian look might be the result of heavy erosion. So I'm not sure. I think we need to, if it's artificial, I think to determine absolutely, we need to get up there and look at it with archaeologists on the ground. I think that's what will tell us.
0: Indeed. And I would presume that there would be immediate consideration of funding a man.
1: Oh, yeah. Yeah, I think that would be that would follow very quickly. So I'm hoping that's what will happen. That would be wonderful. We need to get to Mars, and the sooner the better.
0: A bit of just absolutely wild speculation, assuming that it comes up not natural, would you be inclined to think that this was some extraterrestrial type of race that had put that there? Or would you be inclined to think that perhaps there had been a prior civilization on Earth, technologically competent? We're beginning to date objects that go way back past where they ought to be. And we might have been around before.
1: I have a standard answer to that, Art.
0: Okay.
1: My standard answer is that we can't know anything about those options until we get up there and we're standing on the thing and looking at it with archaeologists. But I will say this. Vincent DiPietro and John Brandenburg have proposed what they call the Cydonia hypothesis. Oh, and Greg Molinar also was in on that. And they argue that this was the result of an indigenous civilization that built these monuments in the manner that the Egyptian might have.
0: Martians.
1: The Martians, right. And you know what? The thing is that there's more support for that now, because the period during which Mars is warm and wet is getting bigger and bigger with the meteorite evidence. So, and the evidence of running water and large bodies of water. So they might not be so far off. I originally didn't credit that one as much as the other solutions, but now I'm beginning to wonder.
0: Professor, you adamantly at one time wanted a review board to look at all of this, an independent review board.
1: Right.
0: Are you sufficiently satisfied now that the process laid down is so straightforward that you don't have to demand that?
1: I think now we have the review board in the public and the scientists that are going to get that data, because NASA is going to give us the raw data first, and then the process data a little bit later, and we've got people standing by, Mark Carlotto and others, and then of course there's scientists all over the world who might want to look at it. So I think that's our review board now.
0: All right. Professor, it has been an extremely instructive hour, and it's going to be a big day.
1: You didn't mention the case for the face, Art.
0: No, I didn't mention the case for the face.
1: You didn't get a chance to go to that.
0: Listen, next week, if all hell breaks loose, I'll be fighting with ABC and NBC and CBS to get to you. And hopefully you can spend a few minutes at night with me.
1: Oh, sure.
0: But for tonight, my friend, thank you so very much.
1: You're more than welcome.
0: Good night, Professor.
1: Thank you. Good night.
0: All right, folks, that's Professor Stanley McDaniel. I'm Art Bell. This is Coast to Coast AF.
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0: 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Tonight featuring Coast to Coast AM from April 3, 1998.
1: Good morning, everybody. It's great to be here as the rain pours down once again in the desert. I'm telling you, we're going to start thinking about constructing an ark. The only question would be, how many two and twos would we take and how many would we reject because of modern civilization? In a moment, we are going to be honored with the presence of Dr. Douglas Richards. Dr. Richards is at ARE, the Casey Foundation. Remember we interviewed Edgar Casey's son not long ago? Dr. Richards, I think you're going to enjoy this very much. So I'll tell you more about him and what's coming up in a second. By the way, Monday we're going to be blessed with the presence of Sarah McLendon. You may have read the recent Sarah McLendon news item that's posted on our website. If not, you might want to. She is a White House news staff type person, White House reporter, and you'll know Sarah. She's an older lady. Wonderfully crusty, and she'll yell at the Mr. President. As a matter of fact, that's the title of her new book, and so we're going to be graced with her presence on Monday. And by the way, Wednesday I have booked Graham Hancock. We will talk to Graham from Great Britain, where it will be early morning. And we'll talk to him, of course, about the recent discoveries in Egypt. His difficulties with Dr. Zahi Awas, and, of course, the coming incredible cruise and debate. So all of that's going on. Incidentally, there is also a really fascinating follow-up second letter from the time traveler on my website right now. Remarkably articulate, difficult to ignore, and fascinating to read. I suggest you go up and take a look. It just arrived today, and we got it up there, boom, like that. All right, coming up, Dr.

0: right, we are now honored, or about to be, to speak with Dr. Douglas Richards. He's a core faculty member at Atlantic University in Virginia Beach, where it's late, early in the morning. He's also director of research for Meridian Institute in Virginia Beach. His doctorate is from the University of North Carolina. He has been researching the Edgar Cayce readings on Atlantis for over 20 years now. 20 years. In 1976, he went on his first expedition to the island of Bimini in the Bahamas, where Cayce said Atlantis would be found. In the 1980s and 90s, he returned for more expeditions. He's explored numerous sites, including the underwater road site and the Bimini Shark Mound. On his most recent expedition, he conducted a side scan sonar survey searching for Atlantean ruins in that very deep water. He is co-author of the book Mysteries of Atlantis Revisited with Edgar Evans Cayce and Gail Cayce Schwartzer, I believe it is, of St. Martin's Press, and author of the book The Psychic Quest, and I think a newer book, possibly, yes, Psychic Quest would be the most recent book. And so we're going to work a little bit backwards. Dr. Richards, welcome to the program.
1: Thanks, Art.
0: Great to have you. And we are going to work a little backwards because you have done so much work on Atlantis and the work of Cayce that I want to get to all of that. But I would like to begin with your latest book, Psychic Quest. What's that book all about, Doctor?
1: Well, that book is, it's called The Psychic Quest, Understanding Your Psychic Potential, and it's about people's psychic experiences that over about a 10-year period in my research program, primarily with members of the ARE, the Edgar Cayce Organization, I collected experiences from people ranging from dreams predicting the future to telepathic experiences between people to near-death experiences, all these kinds of things, and it's a book about how to understand what these things mean.
0: All right, wonderful. I am going to tell you about two, at the expense of boring my audience, because I had such a shocking experience last night that that I've got to ask you about something here. I'm now going to be soon 53 years old. I have had exactly two, what I would call, incidents of precognition. The first occurred, 25 years ago, and I was living in Santa Barbara, California, lived in a garden-style apartment. I'll try and do this quickly for those of you who have heard it. And working in radio, radio station in Santa Barbara, came home in the evening, turned on the TV, sat down to watch the evening news. This garden apartment I lived in had one of those, you know, those sliding glass doors that would look outside, and this case, it would look outside, my door would look out toward the street, and I would park my car directly in front so that I could look out through those glass doors and see my car. Now the curtains were pulled, and I couldn't see anything, and I sat down to watch the news. In the middle of the newscast, like waves crashing in over me, something was saying to me, something is going to happen to your car. Something, look out, danger, car, your car. And I was in the middle of watching the news, and I was actually annoyed, and I uttered an invective because I was so upset with myself. Got over, went over, opened the curtain, looked at my car, and it was just fine. And I think I uttered another invective, closed the curtain, went back, and resumed watching the news. Well, it was not about 10, 15 seconds that all of this began to wash over me again and again and again and again. Your car, something's going to happen to your car. Another invective. Back over to the window I go, pull the curtains apart, and I look at my car, and everything's fine. And I almost start to turn around and walk back. But lo and behold, here's a fellow walking down the sidewalk. So I just stand there listening to the news, and I watch this fellow walk down the sidewalk, get in the car, directly in front of mine, start the engine, put it in reverse, and hit my car. I was so blown away that I sank to my knees. I was weak. I was scared. But not so scared that I didn't open the door and yell at him, hey, I saw I got your license number. He said, I'm stopping. And that was it. I mean, there was some damage, no great amount of damage. But, doctor, there was no question about it. Something was absolutely demanding of me to notice that something was about to happen to my car. That is precognition, is it not?
1: Absolutely. And it's not at all unusual. According to surveys, including a Gallup poll, that sort of experience, some sort of psychic experience, happens to between about two-thirds and three-quarters of all the people in the United States. So the people who don't have experiences like that at some point in their lives are the ones that are abnormal.
0: Okay, up until that point, I had never had one. Up until last night, I had never had another one. I didn't know how to turn it on, turn it off, make it happen, or in any way whatsoever control it. Now, check this out. Flash forward all these years to last night on the program. It's in the final hour of the program. I get a call from a young man who's talking to me about a precognitive experience that he had. And it was fascinating, and we talked about his experience, and I began wondering and speculating aloud after his call about precognition in general. Now, at that time, I'm sitting here at a broadcast desk, and I have, I've got a board, and I've got cartridge machines and tape recorders, and I've got probably hundreds and hundreds of pounds sitting on this desk, and my legs are usually under the desk. And as I was doing that, I sat here and I thought, God, it would really be horrible if this damn desk would collapse. It would crush my legs. I had that thought. And here I am talking about precognition. I played the bumper music to the, going out of the half hour, and turned around to go into the other room as I normally would during a break. And kaboom! All of a sudden, this speaker, this JBL speaker, very heavy speaker, fell off backwards somehow, impossibly fell backwards, got caught by the curtains, brought the curtain rod and all the curtains in the place down, and just scared the hell out of me.
1: Mm-hmm.
0: Now, it wasn't the desk that collapsed, but within 3 minutes of my thinking about it, doctor, something, in all the years, that had never occurred. Within 3 minutes of talking about it, kaboom, down she goes. And it freaked me out. It just freaked me out. And so I sat there asking myself, now, did I have a precognitive experience again, or did I in some way create what occurred? Now, is it precognition, or is it creation? Anyway, that's what happened to me. Those are my two now experiences. The latest last night, I said, boy, am I glad Dr. Richards is going to be on tomorrow night.
1: Well, let's see if I can solve your problem. If I can explain a little of what's going on. Actually, the one last night is quite interesting because there's several possibilities, and they kind of overlap. All these things are labels that we give to phenomena that we don't really understand.
0: Yes.
1: But you could also consider that one to be a form of what's been called synchronicity. The psychologist Carl Jung spoke of synchronicity, and what he meant was unusual coincidences where you can't figure out what the cause was. And so it might be precognition, or it might be some sort of psychokinesis, mind over matter, or it might be neither of them. One thing that frequently happens to people is the idea that the universe has a very strange sense of humor and is inflicting it on you.
0: Well, what about this theory? And this is one that I proffered last night as I was sitting here talking and thinking at the same time aloud on the air. And that is that in considering and talking about precognition, I opened some sort of door that simply allowed it to occur.
1: The more attention you pay to these things, often the more you begin to realize that they're happening. One of the things that happens, I'm teaching a course in parapsychology right now for Atlantic University, and we start off the class by people talking about their psychic experiences, but pretty darn quickly people find that more are happening to them than they ever had before because they're taking a class in this. And so it's quite common. In fact, I'm surprised you haven't had more, considering some of the callers that I'm sure you get for your show with some very unusual experiences, that that level of interest would tend to generate these sorts of things.
0: To be absolutely honest with you, I suppose if it happened a lot, one could grow used to it, but frankly, it scares the hell out of me when it happens. Both times. The first time I described, and this, and last night, I was just flat blown away. Now, again, if you could have these on some sort of regular basis, I'm sure you could begin to adjust to it and you would not be as surprised. But believe me, it just lays you out a little bit when it happens.
1: Mm-hmm.
0: So I'm kind of in shock over all that. It's unreasonable that I would think about a collapse and be talking about precognition, and 3 minutes later a giant collapse occurs. Not reasonable.
1: Not reasonable at all, but surprising how often it happens. That's the interesting statistic. A lot of people don't share these kinds of experiences because they're afraid people will think that they're strange.
0: Well, everybody knows I'm strange, so there's no problem there.
1: And you're on national radio, and you can share them.
0: That's right.
1: And then some people may call in with them, but it's amazing that often I would get calls from people who would say, you know, you're the first person I've ever told this, then would relate to me a very common psychic experience because they figured no one would ever believe them, and I'd just go, well, great, yeah, that's a pretty common psychic experience.
0: Oh, you're right. I get exactly the same thing. Even people who finally come forward on the radio won't even tell their own family members, but once they hear somebody else say it happened, it's like they can't get on the air quick enough to say, yeah, it happened to me too.
1: To give you a good example of a kind of experience that's quite common, out-of-body experiences. People might think, oh my goodness, that's awfully strange, but mm-hmm. There was a survey done, in fact a couple surveys, that have shown that about 14% of the people out there in the general population have them, and one survey done at the University of Virginia found that 25% of the students had them, and not while on drugs, just in ordinary states of consciousness.
0: Well, I don't think in these areas I'm a brave person. I've done a number of shows on OBEs, and I will tell you this, I have come to the stage where I have experienced the paralysis, you know, sleep paralysis. And I am absolutely unable to allow myself to let go. It scares me so badly that I inevitably jerk myself back and I won't let it happen. Maybe I'm too much of a control freak, I don't know. But I've come right to the edge of what I think is the beginning of an OBE, and I always pull back. I'm afraid of it.
1: Well, I've gotten the full range of reports from people who are just real scared of it and think, oh my goodness, what happened to me, to people who do it on a regular basis and have lots of fun with it or go somewhere and try to train themselves to have out-of-body experiences. So you find the full range of responses. I've not had one myself, and I'm not quite sure how I'd react.
0: It's a little frightening because in order, as I understand from those I've talked to proceed into the out-of-body experience, the full experience, you've got to let go. You've got to just let the process continue, and I've never been able to do that. Again, going back for just a moment to precognition or whatever in the heck it is, do you suspect that this is an ability that human beings have always had, Doctor? Or do you think it's one that is developing today, that we are, in other words, evolving into more of this ability? What do you think?
1: Well, actually, this proves that you're psychic, because my most recent paper for one of the major parapsychological journals was exactly on that topic. And the question was, some people think that that psychic phenomena are a sign of spiritual evolution, and therefore our race is evolving spiritually, and we'll be seeing more and more psychic phenomena. And other people say, well, wait a minute, actually, if you look closely, you can see psychic phenomena very common in primitive tribes and in children, and in fact, there are some good studies showing psychic abilities in animals. And so nobody really seems to know the answer. It certainly seems to be the case that children are not as inhibited as adults about saying what experiences they're having. And so you start talking to children and sometimes get some very interesting statements of psychic abilities. On the other hand, it certainly is the case that a lot of spiritual traditions say that as a person or a whole civilization evolves spiritually, that these sorts of things will begin to emerge. And you can certainly see some of that, although It's amazing how common these were even back, say, in the 70s as compared to the 90s. That people were having them, and often they just simply didn't tell their friends. Now it's a little more acceptable to tell people about your precognitive dreams, whereas before you might keep it to yourself.
0: Well, did your paper reach any conclusions about whether you thought it was an evolutionary process underway or simply was always there?
1: Well, it's interesting. It was a technical paper, and I had to admit, as I often do, that I didn't know the answer. But one of the reasons I didn't is because we didn't have very good documentation on what was happening, particularly within individuals. It would be very nice to have someone who had had psychic experiences as a child and wrote the experiences down as soon as they were able.
0: In other words, not enough of a statistical base. Doctor, hold on. We're at a break point. We'll be right back. This is Coast to Coast AM.
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0: 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Tonight featuring Coast to Coast AM from April 3rd, 1998.
1: And we are honored with the presence of Dr. Douglas G. Richards, ARE, Casey Foundation, back east. Rare opportunity. And we'll get right back to him.

0: All right, back now to Dr. Richards, and to conclude with where we were, Doctor, you said you reached in your paper no conclusion about whether this is a developing psychic ability through continued evolution, or whether it's something that was always there. Now, do you think there ever is going to be enough of a scientific study to come to some sort of conclusion in that area?
1: Well, it's hard to tell whether a scientific study could determine that, since it's hard to know ancient past and what people had for psychic abilities. But as far as scientific studies demonstrating that psychic phenomena are real, there have been just enormous strides over the past several years. And so it's hard for any except the most diehard skeptics to say that psychic phenomena aren't real. And that's been very encouraging, that parapsychologists have really done some very solid studies to demonstrate that at least some of these experiences are true.
0: Mm-hmm. As a matter of fact, I think it's Princeton. Princeton has done an awful lot of work in this area. I've got an article here from the Electronic Telegraph in London. It says, "Science proves mind's power over matter. Startling evidence that the human mind can exert paranormal control over objects has been uncovered by researchers whose findings have confounded even hardened skeptics. Experiments conducted by a team at Princeton University are being hailed now as the most convincing demonstration yet of so-called psychokinesis, the supposed ability of thought to affect inanimate objects." Is that good research going on at Princeton?
1: It's very good research. In fact, the person doing the research in charge of the lab is Dr. Robert John, who was the dean of the School of Engineering at Princeton. It's hard to get much more prestigious in this country than the dean of the School of Engineering at Princeton. And they've done some very rigorous work on both psychokinesis and also remote viewing, extrasensory perception.
0: Boy, we've got so much territory we can cover here. Back for a second with OBEs. Out-of-body experiences. Could I ask you whether you believe that the human being, is it your belief we have a soul?
1: A soul?
0: A soul.
1: Yes, I think I would say that. That's not one of the things that you can scientifically prove.
0: Right.
1: But, of course, I've been involved and interested in the Edgar Cayce work. And Edgar Cayce takes a little bit different position from your typical scientific approach. The scientific approach would look to see whether, for example, we would have telepathy between individuals or perhaps an out-of-body experience. But science wouldn't concern itself with the ultimate nature of the human being, whereas Edgar Cayce not only was able to do some of these feats of precognition and clairvoyance, but was able to pick up a metaphysics of the way the universe works. And his definition was that psychic is of the soul. That is, psychic isn't just some power that a person gets, that basically psychic is part of the innate nature of the human being, and it's a core part of the soul of the person.
0: When a person has an out-of-body experience, then, would it be fair to suggest that their soul, or it's, I guess that's a word, their consciousness, whatever it is they are that will continue after life, and if in fact we do, is outside the body?
1: Well, it's always been a question about whether the person actually has something go outside the body or whether it's a kind of just image. And they did a very interesting experiment a number of years ago at the Psychical Research Foundation in North Carolina, around the time that I was working in that area. They had a fellow who claimed he could go out of his body, and what they did was he had a pet cat, and they set up an experiment with two buildings where the cat was in one building in a room, and the cat was in a great big box with a grid on it, and a fellow had to sit there and count how many squares the cat crossed per minute and mark it down each minute. Over in the other building, there was someone who would tell this person, okay, according to this random schedule, it's time for you to go out of your body and go visit your cat. And what they found was that when he was not visiting the cat, when he was just sitting there in his normal state, the cat would be kind of upset being stuck in this box and would walk around the box and go, meow, and would cross a lot of squares on the grid. And when he was out of his body visiting the cat, he'd say that he was just sitting there petting the cat, and the cat would just sit there in the box and not move. And so they were able to show nicely scientifically that apparently some part of him traveled out of his body, sat there with the cat, and they based this on how often the cat moved.
0: God, that's
1: so
0: fascinating.
1: Kind of a clever experiment to show that perhaps, at least in some cases, some part of you does go out of your body.
0: All right. then let's see where this fits in. On 2020, not long ago, I'll bet you saw it or got a tape of it or people told you about it. They did a really interesting experiment in which they seemed to conclusively prove that pets would know when their owners are coming home. Now, they did this scientifically. They would put a video camera on a pet, and they would, without notice, start a person home from their office at an unexpected time. And the pet would go absolutely berserk. That pet, you know, barking, going to the door, knowing that the owner was now on the way home, even though, according to every single day's routine, it should not be so. And yet, the pet knew the owner was coming home. They filmed this. It was remarkable. And so, does that say to you that the pet is somehow psychically enabled, or that the person on the way home is somehow transferring thought to the pet, alerting the pet that this, in fact, is underway?
1: Well, either of those two things may be going on. There's actually a fair amount of evidence of psychic abilities in animals. I had not seen that show. That's a fairly...
2: Please be aware that some of the programs you hear on Conspiracy Radio are from our archives. Any phone numbers, websites, or contact information referenced during broadcast may have changed or may no longer be valid.
1: A subtle kind of thing, and it's interesting they came up with a clever demonstration of it. The more common ones that are reported are cases where an owner dies unexpectedly at a distance, and all of a sudden the animal starts howling and won't stop. This is many, many stories of this sort. And then some even more difficult to believe stories that are fairly well documented. For example, cases, there's one particular case where a boy had a pet pigeon, and he was ill and was taken to the hospital in a snowstorm, and the pigeon, sort of in a reverse homing pigeon thing, somehow got from his house in a snowstorm to the hospital the next day and appeared there at the window. And pigeons don't do that. They go the other way to go home. And so presumably the pigeon had some way of finding him in a snowstorm. So,
0: but again, we have no way of knowing whether that boy and his thoughts brought the pigeon there, or the pigeon on its own somehow telepathically determined where he was and went.
1: Right. In fact, it's been one of the challenges with all this, and some people talk about kind of a psychic field, that it sometimes doesn't even mean anything to talk about a sender and a receiver, that's kind of the radio analogy. And that's the first analogy they had. There was a book in 1930 by the novelist Upton Sinclair called Mental Radio, and it was experiments that he did in telepathy with his wife. And people at first thought that this was just like this radio show, that you had a transmitter and a receiver. But other experiments found that, for example, you don't need a sender. So you can have clairvoyance experiments where you have a sealed deck of cards and someone simply guesses through the whole deck of cards. And turns out those experiments work pretty much as well as experiments with a sender. Hmm. And so if you don't need a sender, then the question of what's going on becomes a little more complicated.
0: Huh. What a remarkable field to be working in. It must be a joy to work in it, full of constant wonders, I would imagine.
1: Certainly, you hear an awful lot of very interesting stories, and it's kind of fun when you can check them out and find that there's some substance to them, that there are many very unusual things that happen.
0: Well, there's, you know, in my mind, there is no question. I have experienced enough that there is no question that it's real, but a million questions about what it is, and I would presume you're probably close to the same place.
1: I think parapsychology in general is in that place, that parapsychology mm-hmm. has got strong evidence that something's happening, but exactly what's going on, what kind of energy might be responsible, what are the basic principles involved, quite a bit of controversy on that, and a lot of people don't know. Some would still very much like a nice, simple physical model.
0: Sure.
1: Others would like a much more spiritual model. Certainly, there's evidence that if you try the physical model method, you can get some results. So there are people that just want to do, say, remote viewing, clairvoyance, and get it down to just kind of a mechanical procedure, and they've had some success. And then there's also quite a bit of evidence that working with the spiritual side of life can play a major role in getting a better handle on what's going on with these abilities. So
0: yes.
1: Different approaches seem to produce results.
0: You've now mentioned remote viewing twice. I have interviewed, I believe, just about every single one of the major players in the government's remote viewing program, who now, of course, are scattered throughout civilian life. Some of them pursued remote viewing commercially. Others didn't. They're all interesting. When a person remote views, and our government spent 20 years and $20 million or something in that project, when a person remote views, what realm are they in or traveling in versus an out-of-body experience? Is there a relationship between the two?
1: Well, it's not clear what's happening because everyone does it a little bit differently. The first person really to work in some of this remote viewing and the one that kind of got it going was Ingo Swann, and you may have had him on your show.
0: Ingo Swann. As a matter of fact, he's the only one I haven't. He's generally considered to be the great father of remote viewing.
1: Right, and he himself, as I recall, was very much convinced that he was going out of body to do it. On the other hand, the people that I know that do it simply sit there and they just do it. They draw a picture of whatever comes to mind, and not just the famous ones, of course, that got in the news because of working on the government projects, but I find, about 2 weeks ago I was doing a thing called Elder Hostel, where people who are retired go to programs at various universities, and we had a room full of 50 people and did a little remote viewing experiment. And out of the 50 people, most of them didn't get much, but two of the people drew absolutely perfect pictures of the target, and they were blown away because they hadn't gone out of body or done anything particular. One of them just said that she just got a clear visual image and just drew exactly what she saw, and it was an absolutely perfect picture of the target, and I held it up and showed everyone, and they were all very surprised. So some people do it and don't have any idea what they did. They just drew a picture. Others go through a very elaborate ritual to get themselves in the right state, and whatever works for an individual seems to work, and some people can't do it at all.
0: Okay, here we go. I tried an experiment once with my wife. She stays up late with me and helps with the program and so forth. And I thought we would try a remote viewing session, and so we picked out an object in the house, a very, very unlikely object, something nobody would ever guess. And I said, okay, folks, draw the object for me and send me a fax. You know, we live in this wonderful age of immediacy. And I probably had 200 faxes. But here's the interesting thing. Two people, doctor, drew precisely what the object was. And what it was a marble plate about an inch thick with a laser image of myself on it in a frame, a metal frame, which came up in a very specific way and curled down again in a very specific way and came up behind it in a very specific way. Doctor, two people drew that precisely. Number two, during the entire time that the experiment was going on, now I've got millions of listeners across the country, my wife and I felt incredibly invaded. Is the word. I felt incredibly invaded is the word, and I mean invaded. It was as

0: And they would all mail me their drawings of what I or someone else who was the target person was doing at a precise time. And I, too, found that you might only get, say, two, three, or four that were absolutely perfect drawings of the target. And sometimes people would have a very clear visual image but would misinterpret it. My very favorite of that was someone who drew two arches next to each other and wrote down that they thought this must be some kind of a stained glass window in a church, and the actual target was the McDonald's sign. Another one that I liked was when I got very lazy one day. I was working hard on a manuscript and was sitting there at the computer and decided not to go out and look at the target at all, but simply make the computer the target, and back came a picture of somebody with their hands playing on a piano keyboard. And so this is the sort of thing that I've seen, too. When you're doing an experiment the way you did it or the way I was doing that, of course, it's very hard to statistically evaluate, because a skeptic might say, well, you know, if you have a target and you have 1,000 people all guessing, somebody's bound to draw it. And so, of course, the way you do it for a controlled experiment is you have a specific target pool, and you can do some statistical evaluations. And those kinds of experiments have produced some very strong statistical evidence.
1: I would have to reply hogwash to that in the sense that the people who returned these faxes to me drew it exactly. In other words, they drew, showed the piece of marble, the thickness, they showed my image, they showed the precise way the frame came around this, you know, the marble. Impossible. Out of 200 tries, two hits like that, impossible.
0: And your number is about 1 out of 100 people. My experience has been that about 1 out of 100 people can just plain do this. And one of the ways, of course, you could screen for talented people is exactly that way. Get the ones who did the very best pictures and then do some more work with them. But roughly that seems to be what people find, is that around 1 out of 100 people just right off the bat can really do this.
1: All right. Now, what does that mean about them? Does that mean that they're special, that they have a talent the rest of us don't, that they have developed it? That do you think we all equally have it if developed, or are these people special candidates for, you know, a special mission of some kind?
0: Well, I think that it's very much like playing the trombone. Some people can pick one up and do pretty well pretty quickly. Others, like me, could spend their entire lives and never make a note come out of the instrument. And I think that psychic ability is quite like that. But one of the great dangers in this is to assume that because you're able to do a little remote viewing, that you somehow are very spiritually evolved or a special person. It's sort of this massive ego inflation that I have frequently seen, that people will have one psychic experience, and because they didn't realize how common they are, all of a sudden now they announce that they're a psychic.
1: Actually, I was told by several remote viewers that one of the greatest dangers they had in the program, in the military program, was exactly that they began to get a kind of a God complex as time went on, and it became very damaging in the work they were doing.
0: What often happens that I've found is that there's a thing that Carl Jung called the trickster archetype that comes in, where someone is doing quite well in some rather specific tasks like remote viewing and starts to believe that they're a great psychic, and somehow the universe starts providing more and more absurd kinds of information through their remote viewing. And the sense you get in reading mythological history is that this is a transformational archetype, that it's supposed to knock you out of your smug satisfaction that because you can do a little bit of psychic stuff that you're a great spiritual master. And so frequently you'll see people seem to go somewhat off the deep end, that they are having some true successes, and then will begin to get this ego inflation that they're a great psychic, and the stuff gets more and more bizarre, more and more inaccurate, and they get more and more committed to being absolutely right. Easy to see in other people, sometimes hard to see in yourself.
1: The government endeavored with very strict protocols to prevent that kind of thing from occurring, but it nevertheless did. That's the person's own ego fantasy entering into the work.
0: You typically, in all psychic things, get a mixture of real information and other things coming from somewhere else, either in the person's own consciousness or from somewhere else. And often lots of symbolic kinds of information come in. And so it's a great challenge to sort this sort of thing out, because you never know what exactly the source is for things. And so sometimes you'll get absolutely perfect literal information.
1: Huh.
0: Other times it's quite symbolic. I'll give you an example from a psychic experience that I had that's sort of similar to the one that you had with your car.
1: All right, wait. This is going to obviously be a good story, and we are at the top of the hour. So take a rest. You've got a good 10, 12 minutes here, and we'll be right back to you. How's that?
0: Okay. Okay.
1: All right.

0: my guest from way back east, where it's got to be coming up on 3 o'clock in the morning, is Dr. Doug Richards, who is a core faculty member at Atlantic University in Virginia Beach. I'm Art Bell, and from the high desert where the cats and dogs are once again coming down, I don't know how much more we can take. This is Coast to Coast AM. Keep it right where you've got it.
1: The trip back in time continues with Art Bell hosting Coast to Coast AM. More somewhere in time.

0: we take you back to the past on Art Bell Somewhere in Time.
1: And we are graced with the presence of Dr. Doug Richards. If you're just joining at this hour, he's a core faculty member at Atlantic University in Virginia Beach. He's also director of research for Meridian Institute in Virginia Beach, his doctorate from the University of North Carolina. He's with the Casey Foundation, ARE, and we are discussing all manner of things psychic. He has written a book, in fact, called The Psychic Quest, a brand new book just out. We'll tell you how to get it. And we'll continue our discussion in the

0: talk now to Dr. Doug Richards in Virginia, where it's, let's see, after 3 o'clock in the morning. Are you normally up this late, Doctor?
1: No, I'm afraid I'm not normally up this late. I'm not sure if I'm in the dream state or the waking state, but I'm working on it.
0: Well, all right. You were about to tell us something.
1: Well, what I was going to talk about was the idea that a lot of psychic experiences have a mixture of symbolic and literal material, and the problem a lot of people have is that it's very hard to sort them apart. So, give you an example of one of my own experiences. I woke up in the morning with a dream, and for many people, the primary place they have psychic experiences in dreams, and that's where I've had had mine several times. And I dreamed, very powerful dream, that I was driving to work, and the car in front of me, all of a sudden the door sprang open, and a woman fell out of the car onto the pavement, and I jammed on the brakes and went over to look and see what was wrong, and there she was just quivering on her back on the pavement, and a tray of food had been knocked over and was spread around her, and it was a pretty powerful dream and a little frightening.
0: You bet.
1: And so my question was, you know, is this going to happen? What is this? Is this a precognitive dream of a traffic accident? And so I drove to work waiting to see if this would happen, and no such thing happened on my way to work. And I went into my building, and the elevator wasn't working quite right. So I got in the stairwell and started to climb up to a higher floor. And as I was climbing up, there was a woman coming down from the snack bar, and she tripped on the steps, fell down about 5 steps, went smack on the bottom, and was lying there on the bottom on her back, quivering with a tray of food spread all around her.
0: My God.
1: And so this is the kind of thing that happens to many people, where clearly there was a precognitive experience, but it wouldn't have been much use if I was looking for a car accident. It was right experience, wrong kind of accident. Then sometimes these things can be completely symbolic. One of the ones in my book that I like, because this person was able to really look and see what the experience meant, it was a dream about a plane crash where she and her husband were on a plane and the plane crashed and went down in flames. Well, it turns out that there was no actual plane crash, but he asked her for a divorce a couple weeks later, so she realized it was the marriage going down in flames.
0: Symbology.
1: And so, you're right, you see that very often in dreams, that you will see most dreams are symbolic, and every now and then there'll be one with a little psychic information, but sometimes it kind of sneaks in, and so it can be difficult sometimes to sort out the symbolic from the literal.
0: Yeah, the symbology or the metaphors, which I think are absolutely real, are so difficult to interpret that I'm not sure yet of their usefulness. How do you feel about that?
1: Sometimes people are able to work with them, and sometimes they're not. One of the things that can be very valuable is to basically record your dreams every night and then look at the symbols of them, and eventually you get used to what your personal symbols are, and so when something comes out of the ordinary, then what you'll find is that it will really jump out at you. But that's a hard thing to do. To give you another example, this was something we did a little earlier this semester in the class that I'm teaching, is two of my students were doing an experiment to see if they could have psychic dreams.
0: Mm-hmm.
1: And they came to class. I'd been out of town for a week, and they came to class and were sharing their dreams. And there was a great symbol in this fellow's dream. It was an alligator in a swamp doing something. And the woman in my class interpreted that as her former boyfriend. And they were able to see that they'd had some kind of a psychic experience. They were both kind of shocked when I said that the day that they'd been having the dream, I was in Florida visiting a friend of mine who lives on a lake in a swamp with alligators. And so my symbols had somehow worked their way into their dreams.
0: So you were almost like a control for a remote viewer, in a sense.
1: Well, it's not quite clear what was going on. That was one of the interesting challenges, is that they didn't intend for me to be any kind of a participant in their dream. But it was a very odd symbol. In fact, the two of them the day before had been up in the mountains of Virginia, a place with neither swamps nor alligators.
0: Sure.
1: So to pull my symbol into their dream was, we treated it as just one of those things that somehow the universe has a bizarre sense of humor, but it worked very nicely in the class.
0: Here's something I've wondered about in the dream category. There are only now becoming, I have had dream experts on, and I frequently ask them, why not have, we have this wonderful thing, the internet now, why not have a dream registry on the internet, the one place where such thing would surely be possible, to try and determine if we are having mass dreams. In other words, 260 million people in America, if you could take even a small percentage of them and begin recording their dreams, we could see if there is any commonality in them, symbolically or otherwise, that is trying to tell us something. Have you considered such a thing?
1: It's a great idea. In fact, it wouldn't surprise me if someone's doing it. Whenever I think of something like that and search the internet on something like mass dreams, I'll find that somebody's got a site who's collecting those things. It wouldn't surprise me. It's a good idea. The hardest part about it is somebody has to read through all those dreams.
0: It's true. It's true. There's a lot of human work involved at the end of the day. I want to talk to you a little bit about NDEs. I have a very good person who's become a very, very close to me, a personal friend. His name is Danion Brinkley.
1: I know Danion Brinkley.
0: You know Danion. Danion was struck by lightning. He was dead for, 28 minutes, 18 minutes, I can't remember. Many minutes. Clinically dead. And very much damaged. His heart was damaged. He has terrible blood problems now and blah, blah, blah, blah, blah. But the bottom line is, after he was struck by lightning, after this near-death experience, without question, Danion acquired a number of abilities that he didn't really want or care for. We could discuss his actual NDE. It changed his life, as I'm sure you're aware. But he certainly acquired a very strong psychic ability that then began to fade. He still has it, but not to the degree, anywhere near the degree he had it immediately after recovering from being struck by lightning. Have you seen this frequently, that people will have severe trauma, and head trauma, for example, and then begin to acquire psychic ability?
1: Well, certainly after near-death experiences, it's quite common. I did a survey of ARE members. They're a great population to do a survey in, because a lot of them have had psychic experiences, being interested in Edgar Cayce.
0: Sure.
1: And found that of the people who had near-death experiences, not all, but a rather large majority found that they had developed greater psychic ability. And the challenge with that is, for some of them, like Danion Brinkley, he had some pretty extreme stuff going on.
0: Yes.
1: For some of them, it's a little bit gentler. One woman that I talk about in my book was very lucky that she had parents who were spiritualists. They were already into this, and she'd never had a psychic experience before she had a motorcycle accident at the age of 16. But after the accident, everything just flooded in, and she probably would have been in a mental institution, except that with her parents and a group, it took them 5 years to get her abilities under control. Mm-hmm. And now she is a practicing psychic and a perfectly well-adjusted person, but it was some rather intense kind of stuff that came through after the near-death experience. So for some people, it can be very traumatic. Stuff just kind of floods in after one of them.
0: Well, yes. In fact, Danion told me that in the early years, he could not be in a crowd of people because the images, the sensing, the hearing telepathically, all of it would come rushing in like a great loud cacophony of noise that drove him crazy. And he really hated it for a long time.
1: Yeah, that sort of thing, it's not always as extreme as his, but is definitely reported by people, and it can often be very difficult to reintegrate into the real world after having a near-death experience because of this kind of thing.
0: Exactly so. Certainly difficult on on anybody who would be close to you, a family member, a wife, a husband, whatever. Very difficult for them to accept, and very traumatic for them to go through.
1: Sometimes you'll have the opposite problem, too, that what happens is that people have read all the books on near-death experiences and expect you to come back with cosmic wisdom. All you're trying to do is get along in life.
0: And then there are also those who do not experience the warm light, the tunnel, the relatives, any of that. It's not very widely reported because people don't like to talk about it, but they had horrid experiences, even hellish experiences. Now, this is one that you really would be unlikely to tell in public.
1: Yeah, when I did a survey, it was of a couple hundred people, and I think that there weren't a lot of those, but I would say at least 10% of the near-death experiences were pretty negative. And it's been written about. It's not the sort of thing that sells popular books. And so you find a lot less written about the negative ones than the positive ones. People are less willing to share them. But
0: right.
1: It does seem to happen now and then.
0: What would that say to you, or would you stay away from trying to analyze that? To a religious person, it would say a lot.
1: Well, I've never talked with anybody who's had that kind of an experience. I've talked with some that have had the positive kind, or the kind that makes them open to all sorts of psychic things. I haven't talked to them, so it's hard to answer that, but my sense is it would be well worth having someone talk to the people about their life circumstances that may have led up to that. A man named Ken Ring, I don't know if you've had him on your show, but Ken Ring is an expert in near-death experiences, and he found some interesting links between traumatic experiences in the person's life and the nature of their near-death experience. So you may be able to really look and see what kinds of things had happened in the person's life, and that might tell you something.
0: I'm so familiar with Danyon and what he went through that I can ask questions about that, and so I will ask you this. He had been not such a nice guy prior to being struck by lightning. In fact, by his own admission, he was kind of a bastard in life. And when he had his NDE, he said he went through a complete life review in which he actually felt everything that he had inflicted on others, he was made to feel. Is that a common report?
1: Not as extreme as his. I mean, he definitely seems to have taken it all on at once, being an extreme fellow before his experience and then having an extreme transformation during it. Most people don't have it quite that extreme, but that kind of thing is definitely reported, and the person may well emerge from it saying, hey, I'm never going to do any of that stuff I used to do. I'm now connected with God. That kind of thing is not at all uncommon.
0: He doesn't exactly say God. He was a really nasty guy. I mean, he beat people up. He was physical. He was doing some pretty nasty things during the war. Killed a bunch of people. And when he had his NDE, you're quite correct, he came back completely transformed, and has now spent, I don't know, 20 years counseling people who are dying, and talking to them and trying to tell them what's ahead and take away some of the abject fear that anybody with a, you know, who knows they're about to die carries. And so that's proof that, that is a very significant change. There's no question about it. So something sure happened to him.
1: Mm-hmm.
0: Is that is common?
1: His is perhaps a little more intense than most people's, but he had a pretty intense life before he had his near-death experience. But it's certainly common that people will just have a major reorientation of their life after a near-death experience.
0: All right. Whether we're talking about NDEs or out-of-body experiences or remote viewing, are we talking, do you think, about the same realms or perhaps levels of these realms, but sort of in the same in the same area?
1: It all kind of blends together.
0: Yeah.
1: In many ways, it seems to be the same realm, in the sense that what you frequently get, a lot of the experiences I had reported to me, were various mixtures of near-death and out-of-body and mystical experiences and this sort of thing. And people who haven't read all the books often don't know how to label it, so they just describe what happened. And so a typical one that I got several reports of is a woman in childbirth in intense pain, all of a sudden floating above her body, looking down at the body and feeling no pain. And then for some of those people, they pop back into their body, and that's about it. For others, they get closer to death and end up going down the tunnel and seeing the being of light and that sort of thing, and then returning to find out that they almost died in childbirth. And so you'll see things that kind of grade into each other, and then perhaps they had a vision of the doctors and the nurses working on them and see things that they couldn't possibly have seen from any vantage point except actually being up at the ceiling, showing a kind of remote viewing ability. So you often see that kind of mixture when people actually report these things, where you can't classify it.
0: 60 Minutes did a really, really, really interesting experiment story about NDEs, and they covered a hospital in which I guess the surgeon was so interested in this that he took a large digital clock and put it at a high location in the operating room, where if somebody were to be hovering on the ceiling, they would be able to see this digital clock. And several, even many people, reported NDEs in that very operating room, but not one of them was able to come back and even report the fact that they had seen a digital clock strangely way up there pointed at the ceiling. Now, do you think that would, that goes toward disproving?
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0: Did people actually rise above their bodies on these occasions, or do you simply think that it means that the focus is not on such objects, but rather on the experience and the body and all the rest of it, and the last thing they'd be looking for is a digital clock?
1: Well, I think actually that last explanation you gave is certainly one that makes some sense, that what you find with almost all psychic experiences is the primary focus is on things that are emotionally close to you, for example, yes. The doctors and nurses working on your own body.
0: You bet that's what you'd be looking at.
1: and so that's typically what you find in almost any psychic experience, that the very best and strongest ones, and the ones that are often easy to verify, are ones that involve very close personal relationships and things that really matter to the person. That's the kind of stuff that really just kind of smashes through, whereas things using target objects, the things, of course, that experimenters like, are often kind of disappointing. So it gives some ammunition to skeptics who say there's nothing to it, because they say, well, you know, we had a whole pack of ESP cards there in the room, and the person went out of their body, and they couldn't do anything with it. But that doesn't seem to be the way this stuff works. Every now and then you'll get somebody who has that unusual ability to tune into objects that aren't very interesting. And you see that with some of the remote viewers.
0: Or to target things. And that brings us to Edgar Cayce. He had that ability, didn't he?
1: Edgar Cayce had that ability. He had an amazing ability that, as far as I know, no one has equaled since.
0: Are there any modern-day people that you would name who have some good portion of that talent?
1: It's very hard to say, because Edgar Cayce had a number of different talents. The talent that is, I can't say unique, because I'm sure that if you looked hard enough, you might be able to find someone, but it was his talent for medical diagnosis.
0: Right.
1: There are a lot of psychics who will certainly give you aspects of medical diagnosis, and I've had a number of psychic readings, and some of them have been quite helpful. But Edgar Cayce's talent of being able to go anywhere in the world with just the name of the person,
0: right,
1: and come up with not only a diagnosis but an elaborate treatment that was effective, that's quite impressive.
0: Oh, yes, it is. That's a very specific targeting indeed.
1: And I've not heard of any psychic with a capability quite that great. Again, there are some that can do pretty good diagnoses, but he had an amazing ability to come up with treatments. And, in fact, one of the other pieces of research that I do, I work with a group called the Meridian Institute, and we consist of me, a medical doctor, a chiropractor, and a clinical psychologist, studying the effectiveness of the Cayce treatments in people today, and have had some fairly impressive successes in our short existence so far.
0: All right. We'll ask you about that when we return. Time flies. It's already the bottom of the hour. Dr. Doug Richards from ARE back in Virginia is our guest. I'm Art Bell. This is Coast to Coast AM.
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0: 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Tonight featuring Coast to Coast AM from April 3, 1998.
1: Now, Dr. Doug Richards from ARE is my guest, and we're about to jump into the Edgar Casey questions, and you're going to get your opportunity to ask questions. Hang in there. I know I've been hogging the good doctor.

0: I have a complaint to make. I heard a noise during the break, and I turned around, and for about the fifth time, now I have a number of computers, but for about the fifth time, a CPU fan is beginning to grind and sound weird. And I would like to know, in this modern day and age, when we produce 333 megahertz computers, and we have all these advances, and we have these incredibly fast chips, why can't somebody make a CPU fan that keeps running for more than 2 or 3 months on end? Just a complaint. All right, back to Professor Richards. Doctor, this fax that has come in probably should set off this question just fine. I'd love to hear the professor discuss Edgar Cayce, his level of accuracy, how much Casey's work Richards has personally researched and confirmed. How did you come to be a Cayce admirer? How did you come to be associated with ARE? Discuss your trips, evidence of Atlantis, if ARE is involved presently with efforts in Egypt to explore under the Sphinx. How about Cayce lore? Hanging around Virginia Beach and ARE, have you met people who knew Edgar Cayce and were present during his readings? Do you know any interesting personal stories, observations about Cayce? How's that?
1: Well, that pretty well covers the rest of the show, I would think.
0: So he is, of course, a man of great fascination. I interviewed his son, and his son, by the way, sent me his book autographed, which I really treasure. So talk about Edgar Cayce.
1: Well, it's hard to know where to start. Like I said, that question covered a lot of things. Of course, I do know some people who knew Edgar Cayce pretty well, since I co-authored a book with his son, Edgar Evans Cayce, and his granddaughter, Gail.
0: Right.
1: I first got interested in Edgar Cayce probably about 25 years ago. I was in school, actually, originally a biologist and psychologist, and got a job working with Dr. J.B. Rhine, who some listeners may know was kind of the founder of American parapsychology at Duke University. And he had a lab across the street from Duke, and I was working in that lab back in the early 70s and reading about Edgar Cayce and fairly impressed, but doing kind of hardcore scientific parapsychology.
0: Mm-hmm.
1: And I went on to become a scientist, a biologist, and psychologist, but always stayed interested in Edgar Cayce. And about 11 years ago, actually, ended up becoming the director of research for Atlantic University, which was started by the Edgar Cayce Foundation and is now independent, still here in Virginia Beach, and have been researching things related to the Cayce readings for about, about 11 years here, and actually took my first trip in search of Atlantis back in the summer of 1976, so that would make that about almost 22 years.
0: Now, I've got to ask you to stay good and close to that phone. That's a lot of research of Edgar Cayce. How much of what the public believes about Edgar Cayce is myth, and how much is reality?
1: Well, the public, of course, often believes in exaggerations. Actually, the stuff that Edgar Cayce seems to have done extremely well on, which was his medical information, although there's sort of the popular sense that that eating lots of vegetables is good for you, very few people really know many details about that, whereas the things about the big earthquakes, often people say, oh, Edgar Cayce predicted that in 1998 California's going to fall in the ocean, which I would think would make you kind of nervous out there on the West Coast. It turns out that although it's true that Cayce made some predictions, they're only about out of the 14,000 or more readings, about 30 that refer to earth changes of various sorts.
0: Mm-hmm.
1: And interestingly enough, and I don't know if Edgar Evans Cayce got into this, but about half of them referred to changes in the 1930s that didn't happen. And so it looks like Cayce wasn't always right. Edgar Evans Cayce and his brother Hugh Lynn wrote a book called The Outer Limits of Edgar Cayce's Power that talked about Cayce's mistakes. And it looks like some of the earth changes predictions, and particularly some of the readings looking for treasure and oil, no one ever had much luck trying to make a lot of money from Edgar Cayce. The medical readings, on the other hand, have been very impressive in terms of being able to provide information that's been useful to people for 60 years, and the research is slowly accumulating. The paradigm is kind of changing. There's more and more interest now in the medical community in alternative medicine, and so there's being a little more research into some of it, but a lot of people, in the absence of research, have gone ahead and used the Cayce treatments anyway with some good success.
0: With respect to the Earth changes predictions, one might suggest the possibility of various timelines. In other words, that if certain events take place, the following is going to occur. But if those events don't take place, well, then there might be an entirely different... Uh-oh. Hello there?
1: I'm still here. The signal sounded like it was hanging up.
0: Oh, boy. That was close. That was a close call.
1: I'm here.
0: Others might suggest, you know, that if other events occur, it might bring an entirely different future. And while Edgar Cayce may have viewed one possible future, there, are, in fact, may be many possible futures, even many different dimensions. Many modern physicists are now talking about as many as 10 dimensions as a possibility. So, care to comment on that?
1: Well, Edgar Cayce made it very clear that there were possible futures and that the human will could change the future. And it's interesting, even in the medical readings where he had such great success, often people would ask for him to say, will I get better and how long will it take? And he'd say, it all depends on the response of the body. And so he was actually quite reluctant to do what most people think he did most of the time, which is to make predictions of the future, that he was much better at saying, here are the present circumstances, here's what you can do to make things good, here's some danger signs, but always emphasized that even in his major predictions that that the human will could make changes in things. And so it is definitely the case of probable futures rather than a fixed future.
0: Is the Cayce Foundation actively looking for another Edgar Cayce?
1: Not exactly. Actually, the Edgar Cayce Foundation as such, their primary role is to index and research the Cayce readings. The Association for Research and Enlightenment, which is the membership organization that is connected with it, is researching psychics, but not specifically to find another Edgar Cayce. That they're hoping that everyone will show their own unique gifts, and so they're actually in the process of developing an intuitive sciences institute. And in fact, on their webpage, you're asking for advice from people, suggestions, names of good psychics, and that kind of thing. And have been doing things for several years, working with psychics. For example, a conference last fall that I was doing a little research with, they had several psychics come and give readings, and then there was quite an elaborate process of evaluating the readings so that we could see which psychics seemed to be doing better than others, what doing better actually meant, what it is that people are expecting out of a psychic, how can they separate that from a psychic just kind of guessing, all those sorts of things. So that's all an active research process, but it's not specifically to find another Edgar Cayce, it's to find people with a variety of gifts.
0: I believe Edgar Cayce suggested there would be something called the Hall of Records found beneath the left paw of the Sphinx. There is current intense interest, and there have been some scientific studies that would seem to show there is a tunnel from the pyramid which seems to angle down toward the left paw of the Sphinx. There additionally has been ground penetrating radar which seems to show perhaps as many as 5 chambers or areas that may be located below the left paw of the Sphinx. What can you tell me?
1: Well, there's some pretty exciting stuff going on, and I know that I've been listening to some of the audio archives of your show, and you've got some of these folks. I guess you mentioned Graham Hancock you're going to talk to on Wednesday.
0: Wednesday, yes.
1: And so, the latest I know was last summer. We had a lot of the major players in this here in Virginia Beach. Robert Bovall, Zahi Hawass.
0: That's right. Zahi was there, wasn't he?
1: Uh-huh. And spoke on Atlantis at that one. In fact, Kenyon Brinkley came running up after my talk, and everybody hangs out together.
0: was Zahi behaving himself?
1: Zahi was wonderful. And I think a lot of people expected that as the head honcho over there in Egypt that he'd be difficult in some way. And actually, it was a wonderful conference. we all had a good time, and the audience just thought he was great. I enjoyed myself a lot at the conference.
0: Well, I was fortunate to go to Egypt and to stand right there above the left paw, right in front of the Sphinx. And I asked Zahi about it. He gave me. I was honored with a personal tour. And he said, Art, There has never been so much as one grain of sand, not one grain of proof of anything below the Sphinx. And he's, of course, very adamant about all of that. And yet the scientific evidence gathered so far indicates there is something down there. How convinced was Edgar Cayce that there is something there?
1: Well, of course, you have to separate Edgar Cayce, the man, from Edgar Cayce, the psychic in trance. The man, Edgar Cayce, was open to anything and always said, don't accept this stuff without going and testing it. So he and his trance source would very much approve of people going there and discovering what was there. There's a whole set of readings about this, actually, where he gave them specific instructions to find a hall of records. And it was actually from the right paw of the Sphinx. In fact, he said there were two things. Under the left paw of the Sphinx, there would actually be some information just right there under the paw, but the tunnel leading into the Hall of Records actually was from the right paw of the Sphinx.
0: Really?
1: And, in fact, in our book, Mysteries of Atlantis Revisited, we actually quote pretty much all of the readings identifying how you would go about finding this Hall of Records. And the question of what's been found, I don't know. I have not been over to Egypt myself. I'd like to go someday. But it's interesting how the obvious way to find things would be simply to go in and dig. But as I understand it, it's very similar to if some Egyptians came over and wanted to dig under the Washington Monument.
0: It is very much like that, yes.
1: And so it's more difficult than one might expect. That's why actually I do my own work following up on some of the Cayce work in the Bahamas, because we have a little bit different situation there with the underwater sites.
0: Yes, you went to the Bahamas looking for Atlantis. Did you, actually, I guess many times, have you turned up anything, to use the metaphor of Zahi, have you turned up one grain of anything that would indicate that Atlantis is there?
1: Well, we've turned up some very interesting things. The situation in the Bimini area, and for the listeners who don't know where Bimini is a very small island about 6 miles long in the Bahamas. It's the closest one to the United States, and it's about 45 miles east of Miami.
0: Now, real tough assignment for you.
1: Oh, yeah, it's great. I mean, if you have to, it's like Graham Hancock wants to look for Atlantis in Antarctica, and he's welcome to go there. I prefer Bimini.
0: I'll ask Graham about that.
1: He's welcome to come visit me in Bimini. You have to pick a nice place for a vacation if you're going to do this sort of thing.
0: Yes.
1: But the situation is very different there, because in Egypt, there's no difficulty at all in finding ancient ruins. They're all over the place.
0: Oh, yes.
1: The problem is demonstrating that what you found has anything at all to do with Atlantis. In the Bahamas, you've got the opposite situation, that there's not supposed to be any ruins of anything there, and so if you do find anything underwater, it pretty much has to be Atlantis. If you find any kind of an underwater building, there's certainly no known ancient civilization in the Bahamas.
0: And well, so I'm not sure it has to be Atlantis, but it has to be. It certainly would be a great shock. It could be an ancient something or another, could it not, without being Atlantis? In other words, there may have been many ancient civilizations. What do we know?
1: Well, actually, that's a very good point. I think one of the difficulties is that a lot of people want to turn every ancient civilization in the world into Atlantis.
0: There you are.
1: There may, in fact, have been quite a few rather advanced civilizations. The reason we look in the Bahamas for Atlantis is that Edgar Cayce mentioned Atlantis in a number of his readings, and actually some people think that he mentioned the island of Bimini in the Bahamas because that was the real hot spot, the center of Atlantis. Actually, it's a little different story. What he did was he was attempting to raise money to build a hospital for his medical work, and a man who owned most of the island of Bimini back in 1926 asked for a reading about how he could find treasure and oil on his island. And Cayce said, well, you're not going to find any oil, and it's going to be hard to find the treasure, but this is a place where the remains of Atlantis are. And he gave the guy strong advice to build an archaeological resort there. And gave a number of readings for this fellow, but most of them were looking for treasure, and the man never found any treasure and gave up.
0: Well, you've been down there looking for remains. What have you found, if anything?
1: Well, what I've found, we've done a couple things. There's one site that's become quite controversial that always comes up, which has become known as the Rhodes site. And the reason it's controversial is that one of Cayce's predictions was that Atlantis would rise in 1968, and some pilots flying around in small planes saw this very unusual underwater formation in about 10 feet of water near Bimini that appeared to be a huge pavement made of big blocks about the size, say, 12 by 12 foot blocks.
0: Mm-mm.
1: And So divers went out and confirmed that indeed that's exactly what this thing looked like. It looked like a great big road under the water going on for about 1,600 feet.
0: Was that in 1968?
1: That was in 1968, and over about the next, I would say, 10 years, a number of people did quite a bit of work trying to either prove that this was an Atlantean ruin or prove that it was a natural geological formation, and kicked up quite a controversy that generated a lot of heat and very little light. And one of the problems with the site is that it looks very much like something called beach rock, which indeed forms big stone blocks on the bottom of the ocean.
0: Mm-hmm.
1: What my choice has been is every now and then I go out to that site because it's kind of fun. The dive shop has a buoy on it, so it's not too hard to find it. But it's very much like the story of the drunk who's looking for his keys under the lamppost because that's where the light is. That's not where the keys are. And so the actual Edgar Cayce readings did not say to search near shore because the geology is such that a lot of the sediment has covered things near shore there. But he said if the geological survey were to be made out along the Gulf Stream near Bimini, that evidence of Atlantis would be found. The way the geology works there is that in 10,000 B.C., which is roughly the date that Cayce gave for the final destruction of Atlantis, the glaciers had tied up a lot of the water on the Earth in the ice caps, and sea level was about 300 feet lower. And what that meant is that at that time, instead of a little tiny island, the little islands of the Bahamas were one giant Bahama. It was a huge island, not quite continent-size.
0: That makes sense. Absolutely.
1: And so Cayce was right on target when he said that in 10,000 B.C. you had a large landmass. And what was interesting is that on the Florida edge of that landmass, there was probably about a 150-foot cliff looking down on the Gulf Stream. Now, with the water 300 feet higher, the edge of that cliff is under about 130 feet of water. And so if you're looking for civilization, it would make sense that people like to build their beach houses on the tops of cliffs, as
0: of course,
1: you know, being a West Coaster.
0: Yes. I see them falling off every day lately.
1: Right. If you're looking for evidence of civilization, a pretty good place to look would be either at the top of the cliff or perhaps at the bottom of the cliff if you're in California. And we're essentially doing the same thing in the Bimini area, that rather than look near shore, it's well known that the actual island of Bimini now is primarily composed of sediments that are about 15 feet thick before you get back to the 10,000-year-old layer. So if you found something lying on the surface right there, you're probably looking at fairly recent debris.
0: Something new.
1: Shipwreck debris, that
0: sure.
1: Sort of thing.
0: Have you yet found anything exciting?
1: Pretty exciting. What we did is we did what's called a side-scan sonar survey. And what that consists of is you have a device that sends a beam of sound out to either side of the boat, and you can tow it at any distance above the bottom.
0: Right.
1: So it's very good for searching in deep water. And on the most recent trip that I went on, we towed this thing along the edge of the cliffs back and forth and found a number of things that we call anomalies, meaning we don't know what the heck they are, some of which don't look like anything, but they don't look natural. Some of them look like building foundations, but we have no proof. One of them, and one of the dangers, of course, is to jump ahead and say, oh, yeah, you know, we found a building foundation. One of the things was very interesting. It was what appeared to be a long, thin thing, about 45 feet long, very, very unnatural in appearance, with a big square thing about 15 feet square on one end.
0: My God, what a terrible place to have to break. But it's the top of the hour. Fascinating, Doctor, fascinating. Hold on, we'll be right back to you. This is Coast to Coast AM.
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0: 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Tonight featuring Coast to Coast AM from April 3rd, 1998.
1: I just keep playing that again and again. There's something about that line. No time to be young. That's our kids today. No time to be young. Good morning, everybody. What a fascinating discussion. Doug Richards, Professor Doug Richards, is our guest from ARE. All right. We'll get back to them in a moment. And the structures, buildings, anomalies near Bimini that just might be Atlanta.

0: Just in case you did not catch the first hour of the program, I did a very in-depth, I think riveting interview with Professor Stanley McDaniel regarding what is going to occur on Sunday and then Monday. Sunday, a U.S. spacecraft will pass over and attempt to re-image with high definition the face on Mars. Professor McDaniel, as you will hear in the interview, or heard, generally agrees that society had better brace itself because the odds are very, very good that this face on Mars is not a natural occurrence. The implications of that are astounding, no matter which you happen to believe, whether you believe that native Martians did that or you believe that some early human race that achieved some great level of technological advance did it. Either way, you all had better brace yourselves, or it may turn out to be a pile of rocks. Hard to tell, but it's going to be pretty interesting. The photography on Sunday, the pictures available on Monday. It's going to be a big day. And Professor Richards, It kind of goes to, in a way, what we're talking about, whether it's on Bimini or Mars or off the Ryukyu Islands, another subject we should touch on. There are increasing signs of some sort of prior civilization. We keep finding older and older things. Another discovery in southern Egypt here the last couple of weeks. That's very upsetting for the Egyptians, as a matter of fact, because it sort of ruins a lot of what they thought to be true. And we keep discovering older things. Are you reasonably well convinced that there was once another civilization on this earth?
1: Well, as I said in the last hour, there may have been more than one. I'm sure that there was at least one. One of the good examples of things being the time being pushed back farther and farther is that when Edgar Cayce gave his readings talking about an Atlantis destruction in 10,000 B.C., it wasn't even believed that human beings were in North America more than 2,000 years ago. Up until just a few years ago, it wasn't believed that that there was anyone in the Americas earlier than about 10,000 years ago.
0: Right.
1: In last week's Chronicle of Higher Education, which is the very staid, serious educational magazine, one of the lead articles talked about now the acceptance of a 40,000-year-old date as being pretty much mainstream.
0: Mm-hmm.
1: And well, so when Cayce talked about destructions of Atlantis and migrations in 30,000 B.C. and 10,000 B.C. and this sort of thing, we still have not necessarily got solid confirmation, but it's becoming more worth looking for things. It's not wild and crazy anymore that there were people around.
0: Well, it is for some groups in this country. There was the Brookings Report. We discuss that frequently on this program. It suggests that if such evidence would were to be uncovered, it could not be released because of the impact on... as a matter of fact, the biggest group that would be impacted would be scientists who have had such a strict view of the way things are, and it would turn all that upside down, and with it, them. And, of course, the rest of society as well, a lot of religious groups would be rather upset.
1: Well, scientific revolutions and paradigm shifts always occur, usually with a fair amount of pain as they happen.
0: Yes.
1: But, you know, in the last hour we were talking about what we may have found in Bimini. And what's interesting is just the challenge there. In some ways it's kind of like the face on Mars problem. We don't have to send a spacecraft down, but when you're 130 feet down in the water, it's a little more of a challenge than people might think, particularly when you're on a very low budget. And so in our sonar pictures, we've got some very interesting things. But as an example of one that turned out not to be the ruins of Atlantis, just as we broke for the hour, I was talking about a thing that looked to be about 45 feet long, very thin, sticking out over the edge of the cliff. And on the cliff, there was a big square thing on one end of this long thing that was about 15 feet square. Obviously not natural. And we thought this was pretty exciting, so we went diving down to 130 feet, and what we found was an 18-wheeler flatbed truck lying on its side.
0: What? What?
1: Which must have fallen off a boat at some point, and was sitting there right on the edge of the cliff.
0: Yeah, I can imagine how that would look and how exciting. That must be, if you can think back to the moment when you saw that image and you realized what you were seeing could not possibly be natural, you must have had an awful big chill going down the back of your spine for a while.
1: Well, we got pretty excited because we've seen quite a few other things, too. In fact, what had happened and the reason we were searching in this particular area is because when you're diving at that depth with normal sport diving equipment, you've only got 5 minutes of bottom time, and the current drifts you pretty fast across the cliff face. And one of our divers back about 5 years ago had spotted something that was definitely not a truck, a huge stone slab projecting out over the edge of the cliff. And so we were deliberately searching in a couple of mile area there trying to find the thing that he'd been diving on. And what we found was not just the thing that turned out to be a truck, but probably four or five things projecting out over the cliff, which if you imagine the coast of California, obviously you have either things projecting out of the edge of the cliff or falling down the cliff.
0: Sure.
1: That this would be something quite interesting to look for. And so, unfortunately, because you only have 5 minutes of bottom time, is we have only been able to dive on a tiny fraction of the various anomalous hits that we had with the sonar. And so we don't know which of these might, in fact, be natural formations, which might be some kind of wreck debris, and which, in fact, might be truly ancient. So there's quite a bit of work to do. So that's what makes it a little bit like the face on Mars, is that I've been following that whole argument both on your show and in the news and presentations by the various players in this. And everybody's been forced into making an awful lot of guesses based on some old pictures because no one's been able to go back and have another look. And so it's going to get pretty exciting here over the next couple of weeks. And we've got a similar situation in Bimini, that we've got some sonar that looks very interesting.
0: Oh.
1: It certainly looks extremely unnatural.
0: Oh.
1: But we can't make any statements at all about what we have until there's actual on-the-bottom careful examination of this, and that's the long-term process.
0: All right, Doctor, the $64,000 question. If you were to suddenly stumble upon unambiguous evidence, would you immediately release it, or would you pause and think about the implications of a release of that sort before you ran to the New York Times or whatever?
1: Well, I probably wouldn't run to the New York Times,
0: okay,
1: or the National Enquirer, for that matter. Being a scientist, I think I do probably pretty much what Joe Shore is doing in Egypt, and I'm not sure if you talked with Joe at all, but the idea of really, before releasing information, to really nail it down solidly so that nobody can say, oh, you're just doing this because you're a publicity hound.
0: Mm-hmm.
1: Because there have been so many false alarms in the Bimini area. I think practically every other year, somebody finds the same old pile of wreck debris and announces that they found an Atlantean temple. And there are definitely some big piles of granite lying there on the bottom. They're shipwrecks of building materials. But I think there was another one of these last summer where someone was beginning to claim that they had found this great Atlantean temple. And so you got to be careful to make sure you've got all your ducks in a row on this sort of thing.
0: Well, assuming, though, that you had your ducks, would you, the spirit of the question is whether you would consider the societal impact before releasing if you had unambiguous evidence.
1: Well, I think the societal impact of the kinds of things that we're seeing would be, it would be exciting, but nowhere near as overwhelming as, say, finding that the face on Mars is really a constructed formation.
0: Mm-hmm.
1: Mars is a long way away.
0: Yes,
1: the interesting thing about the stuff in Bimini is that it would have been totally wild and crazy back in Edgar Cayce's time, but as they push the antiquity of people in the Americas back, finding large stone structures would certainly be a little shocking, but nothing too wild. For example, there is a carbon-14 date from 90 feet underwater in Little Salt Spring in Florida that dates back to 13,000 years ago.
0: Mm.
1: In this case, it's a stake driven through a turtle shell. And so they know there were people there. The question is, did the people build structures?
0: Mm-hmm.
1: And so it's not as big a jump as some of these other kinds of things.
0: All right. Can you update us at all? Are you even aware of the discoveries said to be made in the Ryukyu Islands off the island of Okinawa, south of Japan?
1: Yeah, I've seen the pictures in the magazine The Ancient American. Frank Joseph published some pictures of that. It looks exciting. Nice pictures. I have no idea what that might be, but it's certainly exciting, and I hope somebody does some good work on it.
0: It may well be that the face on Mars, if not natural, the site at Bimini, the site on Okinawa, and who knows where else, may actually all have something in common. In other words, it is not unreasonable, is it, to assume that there could have been an ancient civilization. Who knows? Graham might be right. I mean, under the ice, who knows what we're going to find if we ever have an opportunity. That came and went and left no traces of advanced civilization. Is that within the realm of possibility?
1: Well, it's certainly the kind of thing that Edgar Cayce suggested. He didn't get into the face on Mars back in the 1930s. But,
0: true.
1: He implied in his readings rather strongly that when Atlantis finally sunk under the ocean, that immigrants from Atlantis went to several places, and he specifically identified Egypt, and of course, as we said, said that some of the records of Atlantis were buried in a temple of records that could be found from the paw of the Sphinx. He said that records were buried near Bimini, or underwater near Bimini. He said that records would be found in the Mayan area, in the Yucatan. And he named a number of other locations around the world that, that people went as the continent went under. So certainly it would be very consistent with the Cayce readings that there would have been a worldwide civilization. He did not mention Antarctica, but that doesn't mean there wasn't anyone there. As I said with Bimini, the reason he mentioned Bimini is because the man that owned most of the island asked for a reading. If we had someone that owned most of Antarctica, we might have gotten a very interesting reading.
0: So with regard to Edgar Cayce, a lot of times you had to ask the man the right question.
1: You had to ask him the right question, and often... when I read the readings, I sort of kick those people who asked for them and said, why didn't you ask this question? You might have learned something.
0: Yes. Does Edgar Cayce's son exhibit any of the talents of his father?
1: You'd have to ask him. Of course, you had him on the show.
0: I did. I just thought I would ask you and see if you had an observation that collided with his.
1: He's a very different sort of person. He really is not into that phase of things at all.
0: He's no, he's not.
1: An intellectual.
0: Yes, you're absolutely correct. Though he did have a lot of very interesting stories to tell about his dad. Watching his dad as he became old enough to realize who his dad was, he does indeed tell some remarkable stories. Just remarkable. But he, interestingly, he will frequently tell you that, I grew up with it, so it was kind of a natural thing for me, and I didn't think of it as such a tremendous thing. I mean, Dad did these things. That was such a tremendous thing. I mean, Dad did these things. That's all there was to it, and it was for him kind of natural.

0: had an aneurysm in her brain. That is a vessel that's bulged out, you know, and ready to burst, and would have surely killed her had it burst. They found it. There was no way to operate, they said, because it would burst during the operation and kill her. So what they did is they lowered her body temperature. They drained her body of all blood. It was all gone. No heartbeat, no brain activity, nothing, zero, flat line for about 40 minutes. 40 minutes. And, of course, once they drained the blood, why, the aneurysm collapsed, and they were able to open her brain and quickly do the surgery, sew her back up. They put the blood back in her body, and her heart spontaneously began to beat. And there she was, doctor, alive and kicking, same lady who went away. The question is, where was she?
1: Did she have any interesting experiences to report?
0: They asked her that. No, she had no memory, but 40 minutes, oh, that's a long time to be flatlined. And
1: very interesting to know what went on there. It's too bad she had no experiences. And I was chatting with a friend of mine. He and I, over the last couple of years, have both had surgery. Neither of us had any cool near-death experiences to report. Fascinating.
0: Do you recall that movie Flatliners?
1: Yeah, I remember that one.
0: Have there ever been, to your knowledge, and you need not name names or places or anything, but have there ever been experiments like that? People who intentionally tried to provoke through flatlining themselves an NDE. Is there any experimentation of that sort going on that you know of in the private sector?
1: I've never heard of any experiments like that. It's certainly possible. It's one of those problems that inducing near-death experiences can result in inducing a death experience.
0: Of course.
1: So you get very few volunteers.
0: I was about to say, I don't think I'd volunteer for it, but there probably are people who would.
1: Yeah, there may be.
0: And I know that there are a lot of interesting things going on in this country right now with respect to genetics. As a matter of fact, there's one, a very concerned scientist, who feels that they are about to combine an animal and a human fetus and grow it to maturity and ending up with some sort of hybrid between an animal and a human. In other words, they're saying that technology is right now viable and they can do it. This scientist doesn't think they should do it, and so he's trying to patent the process so that nobody else can do it. But I have a feeling these kinds of things and experiments are going on in our nation, or perhaps if not in ours, then in some other nation. Are we beginning, do you think, to push the envelope a bit hard?
1: Well, I think we're both pushing it a little bit hard, but also it's waking people up to the ethical issues, too, that there's no longer that kind of blanket acceptance that anything anybody does in the service of technology is good.
0: Right.
1: And so it's certainly awakening some major debates about where we're trying to head in our future, maybe creating our own future instead of letting it just sort of run away with us.
0: Mm-hmm. All right. Do you feel up to about 30 minutes of questions from the great public?
1: Sure.
0: All right, good. Then let's do that. That's what will be coming up next, and you have done a yeoman's job, particularly considering the hour back there. Be about 4:30 in the morning or something in Virginia. All right, my guest, of course, is Dr. Doug Richards from ARE. And the range of questions you can ask can be drawn from the range of material that we've gone through, and that's pretty extensive. So come ahead, if you will. I'm Art Bell from the High Desert. Rainy as it is, this is Coast to Coast AM.
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0: we take you back to the past on Art Bell Somewhere in Time.
1: My guest is Dr. Doug Richards from ARE. And he's really been a trooper to stay with us this long. I'm about to ask him about his book, because he hadn't said a word. His book is The Psychic Quest. And if you want to know how to get it, go get a piece of paper and a pencil. And in a moment, we'll make him tell us where to get it.

0: Dr. Jacobs, you have a wonderful book that I have got to read myself. And I would like to tell everybody how they can get it, because by now I'm sure a whole lot of people would like to have it. So your book, The Psychic Quest, where is it available? Is there, for example, an 800 number or something people can call, or generally in bookstores across America, or what?
1: Okay, three possible ways. One, it's in bookstores across America. I've seen it in quite a few. The Psychic Quest by Douglas G. Richards, published by Signet.
0: All right.
1: Another way to get it is you can order it over the Internet. I've seen it on Amazon.com.
0: Good.
1: That and the Atlantis book, Mysteries of Atlantis Revisited, are both there.
0: All right. It is kind of an interesting experience. I wrote a book and was fortunate to have had it on the bestseller list, and I used to walk into a bookstore and I'd see my book sitting there, and it's kind of a thrill. All right, very good. Here comes the public. First time caller line, you are on the air with Dr. Richards. Good morning, where are you, please?
2: Vancouver, Canada.
0: Vancouver, all right.
2: Yeah, how you doing, Art?
0: Fine.
2: Great, I've got a letter coming up to you soon. My name is Andrew.
0: Yes, sir.
2: And I'm so glad that Mr. Richards is on. I have a lot of questions, a lot of comments, and hope he can help me.
0: Well, we'll try. Go.
2: Okay. Ever since I was a child, I've had very strong ESP connections and feelings. As a child, I didn't understand them. I was very scared of those feelings. When those feelings came about when I was a child, it scared me, and I basically hid them. Put them down. As I grew older, the first big one that hit me was that it wasn't a dream, but I had a feeling that someone very close to me was going to die. And the name Andy kept coming into my head, and it scared the heck out of me. The next day, I was talking to a very close friend of mine, and her sister had just had a baby boy. And the boy's little boy's name was Andy.
0: Oh, my.
2: From there, it's gone so strong with people and everything else. I'm very good with numbers now. I can tell, basically, when someone's going to die that's in my family, very close friend. And how that feeling starts is that I get very, very depressed. It's like a very pit in my stomach. And it gets to the point where it just completely drains me. Within 5 days, that person that I know is gone. And with myself being very good with numbers and that too, I can't just do it automatically. It just comes to me, and all of a sudden I can just like name any number that a person is thinking. What I'd like to know, what I need to know, is that is there anybody that is very good that I can contact, that I can get this tested and use it the right way?
0: All right, that is a very good question. In other words, you would like some sort of validation. You would like to be tested. Are there a lot of people like that, doctor? And what do they do?
1: Well, a lot of people have these kinds of experiences, and indeed it can be very scary, particularly if it involves death. It turns out that many psychic experiences involve deaths or crises in people that you're close to. That's the most common kind. As far as being tested, a lot of people would like to think there's something kind of like a math test that you could take to prove that you're psychic, but in fact, the kinds of experiences that you're describing generally are kind of self-validating, that if you keep a journal and, in fact, you discover that there are cues that you get that show that this is real, that's the kind of psychic experience that you're having. So if someone took you into a lab and did a remote viewing experiment, it's quite possible that you wouldn't be able to have anything happen because it doesn't involve a close personal relationship. And so there really isn't kind of an objective test of ESP that will work for anyone. Often people just have particular kinds of things that they pick up, as you do. As far as learning more about it and how to work with it positively, there are quite a few programs around the country that attempt to work with people's psychic ability. The one that I often recommend to people, because it's connected with the ARE, isn't really aimed at psychic development, but it's aimed at spiritual development in order to help people integrate psychic experiences into their lives. And it's called A Search for God, and the ARE at that same 800 number that I just gave out has information about that. That was created because back in 1931, Casey's closest friends asked him for a program on psychic development, And he surprised them by giving them an 11-year series of lessons on the full range from psychic to spiritual. So I hope that's able to help you a little bit.
0: All right. Wildcard Line, you're on the air with Dr. Richards. Good morning. Where are you, please?
3: Is this me?
0: Only you know that for sure, but
3: right.
0: It sounds like you.
3: Hi, this is Richard in St. Charles, listening to you on KTRS in St. Louis.
0: St. Charles, Missouri.
3: Yes, sir.
0: Excellent.
3: All right. I have two comments and two questions. I'll give you the comments. You have great taste in music.
0: Thank you.
3: The other comment you may not want to hear right now, it is an answer to what you were talking about with Silver Ravenwolf, how God became known strictly as male.
0: Yes.
3: You want to? Okay. When there was a translation from the Bible, from the Aramaic, the Hebrew, into Greek.
0: Yes.
3: In Hebrew, the only way that the Jews could represent the both male and female of God was to put a female ending on a male noun.
0: I see.
3: When it was translated, the Greek said, oh, this must be a mistake, and made it male. And it's just
0: so
3: been,
0: that's how it happened.
3: It's just been kept throughout the whole thing.
0: All right. Do you have a question for the good doctor here?
3: Yes, two questions. I'd like him to comment on the difference between precognition and manifestation. I'm thinking specifically about your experience with the speakers.
0: Did you hear that last night?
3: Yes, yeah. I tried to call last night, and I thought, you know, that was fascinating. And we, sometimes in the psychic community, we wonder about whether we're thinking of something that's going to happen, or by thinking it, are we causing it to happen?
0: Well, we covered that in the beginning of this interview, I think the answer is that there is no definitive answer yet to that question. Is that so, Doctor?
1: Well, there's no definitive answer. If somebody has experiences like that one that you had with everything kind of collapsing there, one of the things that, of course, is that if it only happens once, you might say, okay, this was probably precognition. If you're someone where when you're in the room, things generally tend to collapse and computers break and cars won't start, that's become known as a poltergeist. People think of poltergeist as a ghost, but the researchers have found that it's often someone's unconscious psychokinesis ability.
3: Right.
1: And so
3: okay.
1: Every now and then you'll find someone where whenever they're around, things break and stuff falls off the shelves and that sort of thing. And then you'd begin to suspect that you are in fact manifesting it rather than simply having precognition.
0: The monster from the id.
1: Yep.
0: All right. There you are, Cole. I beg your pardon?
3: The second question?
0: Yes.
3: Okay. Does ARE's psychic research project include divination practices as well as, I guess, purely psychic phenomenon?
0: Divination?
3: Using tools as opposed to just speaking what comes into the mind?
1: Well, they have been open to quite a variety of things. As far as actual research, it's primarily focused on psychics and things coming into the mind, but they have had conferences on such things as astrology, and that's certainly in the Edgar Cayce readings. Not really any research specifically done on it in recent times anyway, but certainly an interest.
0: Tell you a little interesting story. My wife is able to water witch. She's really good at it. I was about to buy a piece of property years ago up in a hill. I'm a ham operator. Hams love hills. I had this wonderful hill just coming into this little town of Pahrump I live in. And when we were considering buying the property, she water witched it, went and looked for water. It was very rocky because it was high on a hill. And she found it down in the lower left-hand corner of the property. It turned out, and she said, there is the water. Turned out, well, we didn't buy the property. Somebody else, years later, bought the property. And I watched the drilling rig up there go through about three different locations looking for water. It must have cost the person a bloody fortune. And they finally found water in exactly the spot my wife said that it would be found. It astounded me. I mean, that well went exactly where she said the only water would be found, and that's where they found it. Has there been any research on that sort of thing, on how that is done?
1: There has been some research, and as usual with these things, some of it shows that it works and some of it shows that it doesn't work so well. But there have been some interesting studies, some published in a journal called the Journal of Scientific Exploration, which is which is a great journal of basically scientists studying anomalous phenomena, mm-hmm. ranging from psychic things to the face on Mars, and some evidence that that people can do that. I have formulated my first rule of dowsing, which is that when a dowser finds a site, say an archaeological site, they get to dig and I get to watch.
0: Very practical. Very practical. And I assume that you try and remain fairly serious when they dig and dig and dig and dig and stop finally digging.
1: Well, I at one point ended up doing the digging while they watched, and that's why I formed my rule. But on the other hand, we were out on a boat near Bimini back several years ago, and we had a dowser with rods on the back of the boat looking for a dive site for us, and the dive captain thought we were all crazy, but this fellow said, drop your anchor here, and we went overboard, and within about 10 minutes we'd found a wreck. And so the dive captain was reasonably impressed with that.
0: Well, you can't help it. I mean, when you see it happen, it is impressive. All right, East of the Rockies, you're on the air with Dr. Richards. Good morning.
4: Yes, Dr. Richards.
0: Where are you?
4: I am in Humble. My name is Darlene.
0: Down in Texas?
4: Yeah, Humble, Texas.
0: Uh-huh.
4: And I just wanted to...
0: I hear your Texas accent.
4: Okay. I can't lose it. I tried. Okay, anyway, Dr. Richards, I was sleeping one morning or night. It was mostly morning, though, because it was time to get up, but I didn't want to, so I just went back to sleep until, someone said, get up. And anyway, I was laying there sleeping, and I seen my brother. He was at a party, and I seen the girl he was with, and I seen the room, I seen the people, and then I seen, an argument, and then I seen my brother stab somebody.
0: Oh, my.
4: With his, it was his left hand. He grabbed it off a counter. And anyway, it wasn't 20 minutes later that there was a knock at the door. I didn't hear the knock, but my husband said, Darlene, get up and get it. It's your brother. And so I opened the door. There was my brother, and there was the girl, soaking wet. He said, you wouldn't believe just what happened to us. The weirdest thing. I said, you stabbed a man. He said, how did you know? I said, I was there.
0: Now, is that, that's not, that, when you, what is that? That's not precognition exactly. It's, what is that?
1: Typically be called clairvoyance, meaning distant seeing, and is actually, that's just a classic kind of crisis experience. This is the sort of thing where people wonder, what kinds of psychic experiences do people have? And what you find over and over is that you'll see ones that report some kind of crisis. Someone very close to you ends up either dying or coming very near to death or having some major emergency, gets in a car wreck, something like this, and suddenly you just sit upright in the middle of waking up from sleep and say, I know that my brother just got killed or something like that, or I know that something bad happened. By far the most common kind of experience that really grabs you is that sort. So that's a very, very common type of psychic experience, apparently relating to just some sort of psychic connection among people that are close.
0: Would it be a better world, Doctor, if we all actively worked on developing this ability?
1: Well, I think that it would be a better world if we all worked on integrating these kinds of experiences with our spiritual development. That the danger is working on becoming more psychic so you have more strange experiences without really growing from it. And so that's why Edgar Cayce emphasized that there really needed to be an integrated path of working with these for the betterment of humanity and that sort of thing, so that you don't end up just getting into massaging your ego with cool psychic experiences. Mm-hmm. And that would be very valuable if people could integrate this into something productive for humanity.
0: When Edgar Cayce did what he did, was there a price he paid for it?
1: Well, Edgar Cayce died rather early from overwork, basically. What happened to him, they didn't have the Art Bell show at that point, but the book There Is a River came out about his biography in 1942, and all of a sudden truckloads of mail would start coming from desperate people who wanted medical readings, mm-hmm. and he went from his maximum that his body could tolerate of 2 readings a day up to 10 readings a day, and his readings kept telling him if he kept it up, he'd die. And by 1944, he was so ill that he couldn't continue, and he died in early 1945. So he basically just exhausted himself from trying to help everybody in the world.
0: Was there an official cause of death?
1: I'm not sure what the official cause of death was. I'm sure there was, and I just have to look in the records, but a lot of it was just overwork.
0: I understand. West of the Rockies, you're on the air with Dr. Richards. Hello.
5: Hello.
0: Where are you?
5: Steve from San Diego.
0: San Diego, okay.
5: Yes, and I tend to agree with Dr. Richards on that last appraisal that he was overworked. However, I do have two questions.
0: Okay.
5: Oh, and I should say to you, Mr. Bell, I really appreciate your show. You
0: Thank
5: bring
0: you.
5: Out the best in everybody.
0: Kind of.
5: In the truth. So keep up the good work.
0: Woefully short on time, so you better get it out.
5: Okay, I will. I've been a long follower of Edgar Cayce, and I would like Dr. Richards' appraisal as far as what he considers some of the mythological or apocryphal statements that have been made about Edgar Cayce.
0: All right.
5: My first question.
0: All right. Well,
5: and my second question is regarding the Earth changes and prospect of 98.
6: Unpopular Trump is tanking the GOP's midterm chances. And finally, Tulsi Gabbard has resigned from the Trump cabinet. Now, Reuters reports that the White House forced Gabbard to resign despite her citing her husband's bone cancer battle. I would totally agree with her to stand by her husband and help and focus on this family crisis as opposed to worrying about our national interest. And that would be totally understandable. But, you know, when Gabbard wouldn't forcefully defend Trump's position on Iran and said she would leave those decisions to the president, even though she's the director of national intelligence that would advise the president whether this was a good idea or not. So she never mentioned what her thoughts were and what feedback or advice she gave the president or guidance. So there have been several things that Trump wasn't completely happy with. Plus, she is very close with Joe Kent, who resigned in protest of the Iran war, among other things. One final thing that I've been giving you updates on my website. If you just type in Tom Donahue Reports in a search, or Tom Donahue Reports Truth Matters, you will find the links directly. So you can always find me by just doing that search. But it is TomDonahueReports.com. Okay, have a great week, Memorial Day weekend. Hopefully you can get a little respite from all this political chaos.

0: 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Follow the evidence. Question. Good day and welcome, America and beyond. I'm Tom Donahue for Truth Matters. Tom Donahue reports. So glad you can be with us. Patriotism in Action, Constitutional Crusader, and let's start off with Joe Rogan trashes Trump's $1.8 billion slush fund as crazy. He says, that's nuts. Yeah. And more people are starting to say, what's this infatuation and obsession with this ballroom and the secretive military complex below? You know, we've talked about this. Angeline filed a report on this. And we're going to continue to keep an eye on this. So Trump went for another checkup. And he says, oh, he checked out just perfectly. Yeah, really? I mean, look at those ankles, those hands, even the face, the drowsy Don's sleep fest during cabinet meetings, his diet. Not so sure about that. Says Trump friction with GOP senators may imperil his agenda. Yeah, he's having issues with several U.S. senators. About time. Cabinet devotees, one out of every six sentences, loyally sucking up and flattering Trump. So one out of every six sentences has to be praised, lavished upon Trump and professing their loyalty and allegiance and servitude and subservience to Trump. Just absolutely sickening. Candace Owens still brawling with the rabbit. This is the article from Mediaite. Rabbit Laura Loomer, who I call Loony Loomer because she's been institutionalized at least twice that we know of and has professed to be suicidal on many occasions. And there's wild accusations going on, so you guys can look into that. There's even speculation, as of today, that focus groups are looking at who could emerge on the GOP side as a potential strong presidential candidate. And surprisingly, in these focus groups, Candace Owens' name is rising, even above Tucker Carlson. Now, I want to remind you that when Trump was having his downtime as it related to the J6 rioters and all the legal cases against him and losing the election. Yes, you did lose. It wasn't stolen. And I've looked into it and I've talked about this at length. Doesn't excuse irregularities, but the margins were too wide. Otherwise, you'd have to say Trump stole the election. And he didn't steal the election. He won this time. And he won twice, 2 out of 3. False. Okay. But during this downward spiral that Trump had, even though he had one of the greatest political comebacks, the candidate that was being pushed by Rupert Murdoch at the time, after DeSantis faltered, was Tucker Carlson. At that time, Tucker said, no, thank you. And of course, he was pushed out at Fox News. And I've talked about the good, the bad, and the ugly regarding Tucker Carlson. So I don't trust him completely, and I'm always dubious of anything that he says or does, but nevertheless, he does.
1: In the millennium, how likely are those to happen in his appraisal?
2: Doctor?
3: Well, those two questions actually go together pretty nicely because a lot of people have kind of misread the Casey readings and assume that what he said is that there would be giant earth changes in 1998. And in fact, what's interesting is that pretty much all the readings that mention the year 1998 refer to a gradual change in consciousness and enlightenment rather than big earthquakes.
2: That, you know, I believe that is occurring now.
3: Yeah, and it certainly seems to be. The interesting thing is that the big earthquake readings, quite a number of those, the question asked in 1932 was, what will happen by 1936? And in fact, that's a good example of some predictions of cases that apparently didn't come true. Now, he certainly focused on some very earthquake-prone areas, and so it's quite possible that some of them will come true at some point. But he didn't target 1998 as the year that there would be big disasters. It was more that it would be a great emergence of consciousness.
2: Well, you know, 98 has so far been eerily quiet geologically in California, too quiet. And when it gets too quiet for too long, that's not necessarily good. Doctor, I have 1 hour of airtime left, but I'm thinking that you might want to get to bed. If you want the last hour, it's all yours. If you want to go to bed, why?
0: Investigation and interviews, and I got to give them credit. So you've got these renegade outsiders to some degree that could surprise people. AOC is becoming a progressive superstar that I believe is destined to fail for the Democrats, but that's just my view. Here's an article from the New York Times. As Trump's self-indulgence deepens GOP fears in the midterms. Yeah, it's got to be all about Trump. Naming rights, licensing, ballroom, the Trump Kennedy Center, peace prizes, even though he's a wartime president, a warmonger, starts wars unprovoked. Interesting article from the National Review, how the American right went European. And it talks about a lot of, Steve Bannon's one of them, but some of these conservative ideological figures and how they've worked their way into European politics. And I may circle back to that. Trump cannot stop his insane social media sprees. You know, he's the meme master. And the other day, he posts images of Obama, Comey, and others in prison jumpsuits. And he says, sick group of people. Well, I think that many of those characters, along with Trump, should have orange jumpsuits. Because I'm an equal opportunity offender. Now, neither political aisle is immune from me pointing the guilty one in their direction. Isolated J.D. Vance plans nuclear 2028 option after loyal ally Gabbard exit as insiders deliver brutal verdict on the VP's future. Now, it's reported that J.D. Vance, even though he is a political chameleon, he's a creation of the tech titans, and he's on a tightrope from his masters, the tech titans. He was against Trump going into a full-fledged ground troops war with Iran, and because Rubio is a bona fide neocon, internationalist and globalist, representing the Shapiros and the Levins and the Ted Cruzes, he's getting the Trump push. But Trump has this tenuous and murky peace deal that's being worked on that has Ted Cruz and Lindsey Graham and Mark Levin and Shapiro and the whole neocon crowd, including Israel, of course, up in arms. But in all likelihood, it's not going to succeed. And so the neocons will get their way. Now, I was talking about Trump being a puppet of Putin and Xi and China, but he's also a puppet of the Israeli prime minister and the country of Israel. And we can see that with the Israeli donors within the United States, friends of Israel, as Jewish Zionist supporters, as well as those outside the country, special foreign interests. And we see that they did the bidding for Trump against Massey. And there's a lot of reporting going on that the numbers just don't add up. Trump likes to use the term rigged election. It sure looked rigged against Massey, not just because of foreign election interference, Trump's meddling with the election, but the fact is that they had a groundswell of voters that normally don't vote. The numbers were way, way higher disproportionately. And there's a lot of charts and a lot of research, and I may go into that some more. And speaking of that, Massey is talking about filing the paperwork to run politically in 2028, whether it be the House, the Senate, et cetera. But I think Massey's name's going to get floated along with some of those other names I mentioned as a potential presidential candidate. And could be independent, but he could run in the GOP because Trump's popularity, his approval rating, is the lowest ever. His disapproval rating is above 60%. Disapproval. And the approval rating, as I mentioned before, was below freezing at 31% and still dropping. And I hear the GOP apologists and the Fox media pundits all saying, oh, it's all going to turn around. Like Trump is playing 5D chess or something, and that he's, you know, he's got it figured out. It's just, you know, we're just, you know, don't worry. You better start worrying because it is over. They're going to lose the House decisively. And, oh, remember all the GOP gerrymandering that was underway? Judges in most of those states have said, not so fast. Not going to happen. So that card may not even be in play, which means that they have no chance. I'm talking about zero chance of keeping the House. A slim chance, but unlikely that they'll keep this, that they will actually keep the Senate. And I'll tell you, it's not going to be just the Epstein files, but it's going to be so many criminal investigations justifiably so against Trump. So Trump's using lawfare now and legal weaponization. Well, they're going to use this and so much more because the ammunition, the evidence, it's like naked corruption that is being flaunted and flouted in your face. So get ready for multiple criminal and political investigations of Trump and his administration. And that's what we're going to be dealing with in 2027. Not too far away. Time is flying. Okay, we're going to take a break. I want to come back and I'm going to talk about Trump's glowing praise for the history and the institution of the Federal Reserve. Wow. And the special guests that were in attendance for the swearing in of the new Fed chair. Whoa. Right back. Hold tight. Welcome back. Tom Donahue. Truth matters. It really does. And I teased the fact that in this segment, we're going to talk about the new Federal Reserve chair. But more importantly, the overriding factor here is that Trump had high praise not only for the nominee, not only for the appointed chairman of the Federal Reserve, but the history of the Federal Reserve. Lavish praise on the institution. Now, wait a minute. I know that Roger Stone, I know that various other people that have worked with him, including Bannon, have schooled Trump, although he probably knew some on his own about the history of the Federal Reserve and its stranglehold and its control over not only the U.S. economy, but the world economy in conjunction with the Bank of England. But if you listen to Trump's introduction, not only, as I mentioned, glowing praise for Kevin Warsh, W-A-R-S-H, but also the Federal Reserve as a monetary institution. And remember, if you go back to The Creature of Jekyll Island, Secrets of the Federal Reserve, these authors clearly pointed out, among others, that the Federal Reserve is a private independent agency that's quasi-governmental. But they all come from these elite backgrounds that are tied to Wall Street and to the power elite that run the economies of the world, and that we are indebted to the Federal Reserve System. John F. Kennedy, like Andrew Jackson, started to buck the Federal Reserve System, and he printed $2 and $5 bills with a red seal, not a green seal, that said United States Treasury note, non-interest bearing, rather than Federal Reserve note, and he didn't last very long after that. But there are factors beyond the Federal Reserve that were crucial in the targeting and the assassination of the president at that time. Now, Trump has been hypercritical of policy, but not the institution. He's been highly critical of the chairman of the Federal Reserve. So he had personal and political issues with the chairman, the outgoing chairman, who's now going to still be part of the board. Okay, he's not going away. And he had issues with Federal Reserve policy and interest rates. But Trump never took a swipe at the history, the dark and mysterious history of the Federal Reserve. So that tells me that with all the bank loans that Trump and his empire is tied to, and that all his connections through New York, that he realizes where the power lies, and that in a superficial way, he can throw out this criticism, but he's never went after the institution like Rand and Ron Paul and various other congressmen and senators over the many decades. So you can listen for yourself. But the other thing that was striking was it was pointed out that Kevin Warsh, he was mentored at the Hoover Institution at Stanford by George Shultz. Now, George Shultz was considered by Eustace Mullins as part of the Council of Five that ran the world at that time. And when George Shultz would walk into a congressional hearing, you could hear a pin drop, and people were in abject fear because they knew how powerful he was, not just because he was previously the chairman of Bechtel Corporation, but because of his ties to the Rothschilds and the Rockefellers and the hidden hand of the globalist New World Order. But George Shultz served as Treasury Secretary, Secretary of State, and he basically did what he wanted. So he and George Bush, Mr. Skull and Bones, and Trilateral Commission high-up member, were keeping Reagan in check. So this guy was mentored, just like Condoleezza Rice, and also she was very involved with Warsh. And let it be known that Condoleezza Rice, various other Bush administration figures, other people from the legal, the political, the banking, the economic, Wall Street communities were represented at this swearing in. So he becomes the 11th Federal Reserve chair of the modern banking era. He was a high-ranking board member that George Bush brought in 2006. He stayed on through part of the Obama administration. But he was sworn in by Clarence Thomas in the East Wing of the White House, which is highly unusual. So he's the first Federal Reserve chairman sworn in at the White House since Alan Greenspan in 1987. So typically it doesn't happen at the White House, but Trump's trying to exert himself in the financial markets by having this prestigious swearing-in event, but the economic, political, and legal brain trust that is so involved in our political structure and the way things operate, that it was a who's who that was represented there. And many of them, again, come from the Bush administrations. And it shows you that Trump continues to rely on the establishment, the established order, to run things. But when I was listening, and I may in the next segment, or if not another time, I may go back and get direct quotes from Trump, or even play the audio where, so he exalts and he touts the importance and the successes, except for recently, of the Federal Reserve System. So it'd be interesting to find out who brought Warsh to Trump's attention and essentially installed him. But Trump, you know, absolutely said that he wants him to be not accountable to him and totally independent, which Trump always tries to exert a certain level of influence, but he has been quoted, and they can refer back to the fact, he says that, he says, I want Kevin to be totally independent, Trump said at the start of his swearing-in ceremony. Don't look at me. Don't look at anybody. Mm-hmm. So I mentioned earlier that Jerome Powell, who served 8 years, will stay on as a governor in the Federal Reserve System. So he's not going anywhere, and he'll certainly be highly influential. So the Hoover Institution, the George Shultzes of the world, the Condoleezza Rices, you know, the Wall Streeters will have their say. And that's who he will represent. And Trump is okay with that. So rather than Trump taking on a Ron Paul, Rand Paul position and wanting to investigate and get to the bottom of this mystery of the Federal Reserve System and how it functions and operates and in secrecy, he is embracing, endorsing, and appreciating with the lavish praise and the touting of the benefits of having a Federal Reserve central banking system. So again, this proves to me that Trump is an insider, that Trump is part of the swamp, that Trump is now officially part of the New World Order. So Trump is now become the ultimate insider, and he is playing ball with the banksters and the financial gangsters, and that's where we stand. So all of you that have helped in exposing the Federal Reserve System, to help share and educate others about this system and how corrupt it is and how unconstitutional it is and how unlawfully and illegally it was set up. And if you still support Trump, knowing that he fully embraces the Federal Reserve central banking system, he just wants to make sure that policy kind of sways his way. Other than that, he has no gripes about the system. Now, Walsh's background. Now, under Bush, under George W. Bush, he served on the National Economic Council and then later was appointed to the Federal Reserve Board of Governors. But he was very involved in a lot of the financial institutions in the early 2000s and even the late 1990s. He worked on mergers and acquisitions with the investment banking firm of Morgan Stanley. And he was sworn in terms of the Board of Governors, by none other than Vice President Dick Cheney at the Eisenhower Executive Office Building. He became a key ally of Bernanke and a conduit for executives in the financial markets. He at one time managed the assets for Lehman Brothers. He was involved in the suggestion and the urging of the president of Morgan Stanley to merge with Citibank, or they like to call it Citigroup, which anytime you see the word Citi and Chase Manhattan is typically associated with the Rockefellers. Anything with the word city, as in city as in London, owned or controlled by the Rothschilds. So you can see that his ties with all these banking institutions show you how deeply involved. It said additionally he was involved in the sale of Bear Stearns to J.P. Morgan and the bankruptcy of Lehman Brothers and the bailout of the American International Group. So he was in the thick of things with all these different financial Wall Street institutions. And so some would say, well, that's great experience to understand these, the markets and understand the banking industry and Wall Street. Well, that tells me that he's the ultimate insider. Okay. That's just my view and I'm holding to it. So we've got a guy that has worked with the established order of the Federal Reserve System, of Wall Street, of the Hoover Institution, and was mentored by none other than George Shultz, Condoleezza Rice. So he, and of course, he worked under Bush Cheney, and then later Obama for a certain period, or at least during Obama's presidency. And now, I guess the question I want to go back to is, who advised Trump to choose him as the newest chairman of the Federal Reserve? I don't know if we'll ever know who that advisor was, or that overlord was, but it's a sad day that someone that was supposed to be a populist, a patriot, a protector of our rights and our constitutional form of government, and get back to lawful constitutional hard assets in terms of real money. And instead, we have the endorsement and the embracing of the Federal Reserve central banking system. And if that is not enough evidence that Trump is now one of them, not one of us, you don't clearly understand who runs the world. Okay. More to come. Hold tight. Tom Donahue. Truth matters. And that's why this matter in terms of financial matters really matters and affects all of us. Best-selling Eden Pure Thunderstorm 2 air purifier uses proven Oxy technology that quickly destroys viruses, odors, mold, and so much more. With thousands of five-star reviews, it really does work. And I can tell you, I've used it for 8+ years every day. Any smell will vanish after just a few seconds with the thunderstorm being on. Odors from litter boxes, trash cans, cigarette smoke, mildew, and much more are no match for the thunderstorm too. The powerful thunderstorm sends out O3 molecules which seek out and destroy odors. These molecules even go behind and under furniture. Nothing can hide from the thunderstorm. Best of all, no filters ever, saving lots of money. 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Reiterate some of the major points. The Thunderstorm 2 proven Oxy technology destroys viruses, odors, mold, mildew. It cleans the air of allergy-causing particles so you can breathe easier again, freshens the scent of your home. It gets rid of any odor, whether it's litter boxes, trash cans, cigarette smoke, cooking smells, and I cook with garlic, and it works. So never breathe dirty air again in your home. No filters to buy. Takes up virtually no space. It plugs directly into the wall. Very quiet, nearly silent. Great for use even in your bedrooms. It's compact even for travel. If you're staying in a hotel and you know some musty and mildewy those hotels.
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0: Good day and welcome America and beyond. I'm Tom Donahue for Truth Matters, Tom Donahue Reports. So glad you can be with us for this edition this week. And there's a lot to get to, and I'm going to start off with my focus on Trump and his wacko, crazy, weird, insane, bizarre social media posts. It's getting worse, and we know he's got Natalie Harp helping him and assisting him. And I mean, she must be in her own right crazy to be working and fueling and feeding this frenzy of insanity. It's just bizarre. Now, I am not a member. I don't subscribe. I don't visit True Social. It's nowhere near the numbers of the other social media posting platforms. And I don't want to be part of a MAGA cult. And I do want to say this before I get to Trump and cosplaying and the insanity swirling around these social media posts, is that he is now fake MAGA. If you're going to attack Thomas Massie, Marjorie Taylor Greene, various podcast hosts, radio hosts that have been reasonably and sometimes overall consistent in their views purported and the things that they seemingly stand for, then you, Mr. Neocon, a puppet of Israel, a puppet of China, a puppet of Russia, you are fake MAGA. You are the grandmaster of hoaxes. You are fake. You are phony. You are fraudulent. And people say, oh, that's a little harsh. Well, if you think that the insanity and the vulgarity of Trump is worthy of your saving, no, it's worthy of the reckoning that's to come. He's wreaked too much havoc. Now, in these social media posts that I've seen other reels and I've seen other hosts focus on and show and display and all that, and that's great. But Trump continues to cosplay very similar to Kristi Noem. And you see him dressed up and he's with Space Force. He's with a Navy cruiser. He's, you know, he's Christ himself. He's, you know, I mean, he goes from all these different roles and images, these IA memes and created distorted images. And they're just distorted because, remember, Trump dodged the draft 5 times. A little bone spur in his foot. And he's playing Army and Navy and Marines, commanders and warriors. You, like your son Barron, will not suit up, okay? You will not put yourself on the front lines. You will not put yourself in harm's way for our nation or any nation because you're in fear, like Dan Bongino, Mr. Tough Guy, Secret Service agent, former cop, and former assistant FBI director that... Oh,
1: fully understand. It's up to you.
2: I think I'd better check out now.
1: All right, my friend. 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
2: 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I've got lots more material. If your listeners are interested, I'm up for it.
1: All right. We'll be in touch. Dr. Richards, thank you.
2: Good night.
1: 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From the high desert where we're all sick of rain, good night.
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0: Conservatism in terms of the Constitution. The neocons don't like that because if you're going to be a true conservative and constitutionalist, you're not going to be for the Iran war. You're not going to be for globalism, internationalism. And I was thinking back to these posts. He's got like dozens of pictures of him and the Chinese dictator and glowing praise and that how close a friendship he has, although it's subservient and that, you know, he is, the puppet and he's the puppet master, just like with Putin. But now he's got a new friend because Epstein's no longer around. And speaking of Epstein, holy moly, I didn't watch Saturday Night Live, but I saw clips from the opening of Saturday Night Live. I guess it's the final episode for this season. And man, did they hit Trump and his cabinet members hard. And it actually was pretty funny. And if you don't think it's funny, then you're just a blind follower. Okay. You know, you're just a MAGA clone. I should say a fake MAGA clone. No, I think the people that follow Trump, most of them are good natured, well intentioned, decent people. They don't want to believe in the betrayal. They don't want to believe that Trump could in any way not be America first and MAGA. But he is fake MAGA. And so it's like following the false prophet or following, the demons that are out there that you may think are angels and they're not. So the headline reads, Trump gets a spooky visit from Epstein's ghost in wild SNL opener featuring Cash Patel, Hegseth, and Noam in this parody. And beyond Trump, that was pretty good. And they really covered how close Epstein and Trump were. And they were best friends. There's no doubt about it. There's the evidence is, you know, incontrovertible, and it's clear and convincing in terms of the evidence of the close ties between the two. They weren't mere acquaintances and just happened to travel in the same circles. And I've covered that in many, many podcasts. So you can go back to TomDonahueReports.com. Okay. Or whatever platform you use to listen and download, because we're in all the major platforms, as it relates to podcasting. But yeah, there were some clever lines about his approval ratings in the 30s. And then Epstein shoots back and says, call me when it hits 17. It's in like underage. And then he talks about, you know, I wish you were around and I'm paraphrasing. And he says, well,

big star that came back to do that. And the spit and image of Kash Patel, that actor just, you know, Aziz Ansari, he just nails it. I mean, they almost look like twins. Colin Jost that plays Pete Hegseth, pretty close. Okay. So the ghost of Jeffrey Epstein visits Donald Trump. Wow, wow, wow. Okay. So, you know, this is not just a left or right thing. People on the left and the right are trying to get to the bottom of what really happened to Epstein in terms of the wink, wink suicide, Epstein files. And then, of course, the public execution and assassination and cover up of Charlie Kirk. So it's really interesting to see, and you can call them conspiracy theorists if you want, but to me, they are the true, you know, these true crime investigators are just the common man and woman, you know, podcasters that are digging and want to learn more regardless of what side of the political aisle they fall on. So sometimes people of different political parties, backgrounds, ideologies, goals, purposes will come together because it's bigger than their politics. So I'm glad to see that. That's quite a bit to digest. So let's just take a quick pause here. We'll come back with more Tom Donahue, Truth Matters, this week's edition opening segment.

0: For nearly 250 years, Americans have enjoyed a level of civility and prosperity. Wicked globalist operatives threaten it all. And the chaos around us is the result of an underlying spiritual war. See through the deception and discover the root of the world's conflicts. A startling new book from the host.
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1: And welcome to the Audio Imaginarium. Come on in, weary traveler, hang your cloak on a peg, grab a stool, and come gather around the fire. There are stories to be told, and you are among friends. Once again, this transmission is coming to you live via my little studio beneath the stairs up in Thornhill, Ontario. And Ian, my fine rockabilly friend, is behind the big audio board back in Liberty Village. Ryan is running our YouTube live stream from his lair in deepest, darkest East York. And once again, Albert is on assignment, this time in Jordan, attempting to negotiate a long-lasting Mideast peace. We wish him Godspeed. Author, researcher John Kerner is here to blow the lid off the JFK Jr. plane crash. Hard to imagine it will be 20 years next July. And John will be here for the full 2 hours, and we'll open up the phone lines in hour two to take questions and comments as John lays out his compelling evidence. As I say, John F. Kennedy Jr., what a resume. What a future he had. A lawyer, a journalist, a magazine publisher, of course, the son of President John F. Kennedy. And it was on the evening of July 16th, 1999, he died when the airplane he was flying crashed into the Atlantic Ocean, about 7.5 miles west of Martha's Vineyard. And his wife, Carolyn Bessette, and sister-in-law, Lauren Bessette, were also on board and died. It was a Piper Saratoga light aircraft. It departed from New Jersey's Essex County Airport, and its intended route was along the coastline of Connecticut and across Rhode Island Sound to Martha's Vineyard Airport. Of course, he didn't make it. And for the last nearly 20 years, most of us, many of us, have operated under the assumption

0: It was an accident, a simple plane accident, pilot error, poor visibility. You've heard all of the arguments. Well, John Koerner is about to unravel those. He's an adjunct professor of American history at Erie Community College and the founder of Paranormal Walks. He's appeared on America's Book of Secrets, on the History Channel, and William Shatner's Weird or What on the Discovery Channel. John has an M.A. in American History from the State University of New York College at Brockport and a B.A. in Communications Journalism from St. John Fisher College. And his first book was Why the CIA Killed JFK and Malcolm X, The Secret Drug Trade in Laos. And his new one is Exploding the Truth, The JFK Jr. Assassination. John Koerner, welcome back to The Conspiracy Show. How are you, my friend?
1: I'm doing great, Richard. It's so nice to hear from you again.
0: Likewise. So this book is being heralded as the first serious work on JFK Jr.'s death. The first. Why did it take, do you suppose, 20 years, nearly 20 years, for someone to heavily research and write this? You would think, you know, when a celebrity dies, a public figure, these days, within weeks, you see that book at the checkout counter at the grocery store. No one touched this for 20 years until you. Why?
1: I think that there is a lot of fear around conspiracy theories nowadays that you're going to be labeled some kind of a crack for going into this, especially if you're a mainstream historian like myself and teach history, that if you're in the mainstream, you might be labeled as someone that doesn't know what they're talking about. So to look at an event like this, like I do with logic and facts, takes a lot of courage. Another thing to think about, too, it took several years for JFK assassination researchers to be accepted that they're talking about things back in the late 1960s that weren't accepted for many, many years. Witnesses were killed for that assassination, too. So there's a lot of fear around this stuff, and I think it takes people time to accept the reality that there is more going on here than we were led to believe.
0: My next question is about you and your personal safety. I don't say that in a flippant or cavalier way, because you published your book on JFK and Malcolm X, what, 2014, I think, that came out.
1: That was right.
0: And just before it came out, like on the eve of its publication, you became not just a little bit ill, you almost died.
1: I did. I was completely healthy, and then I spent about 6 months in hospital going through what was a different types of diseases. They couldn't figure out what it really was, and they kept asking me, had I visited Southeast Asia, and I had never been there, and they said, whatever you got only come from there, and it looked like someone had poisoned you, and you really should be dead. So I went through that for about 6 months, and I lost 45 pounds. I pretty much was on death's door right when that book came out, and my family said that there were some Black Hawk helicopters that were flying over the house sometimes. It was a very strange time for me when that book came out. And we all probably know the story of Gary Webb, the reporter for the San Jose Mercury News, who was found with two gunshots to the head after he was reporting on the very same thing I was reporting on, the connections of the drug trade in Laos. In that case, it was South America. But my case was with Southeast Asia. He paid the ultimate price, too.
0: So was there any trepidation on your part or maybe your family's part on, like, John, you really sure you want to tackle this?
1: Yeah, they actually asked me not to write about this. My family did not want to write this book. I felt I had to write the book. I felt compelled to do it. In fact, to put in the introduction, this might be my last book. I don't know if I'm going to, you know, what's going to happen to me. I'm willing to take the risk, though, because I think it's so important. The truth needs to be told.
0: In researching this book, and we'll get into the timeline, of course, over the course of the next 2 hours and lay out the evidence and sort of dismiss a lot of the prosaic explanations for this plane crash. And you do it so beautifully in Exploding the Truth. But was it difficult to get people to speak up about this when you went to, for example, I believe it was the senior editor at George Magazine? Were they open to speaking to you? Were they anxious to speak or were they frightened?
1: I had a lot of people that were not too willing to speak with me, but I kept persisting. I used what I could find with published reports, the National Archives, the NTSB report. I tried to contact the witnesses that saw the explosion. And I talk about in the book, the resistance I encountered, just getting microfilm was hard to get from people in and around Martha's Vineyard. They're very closed off to this and scared about it. And I think with good reason, because as we talked about with other assassinations, witnesses have paid the ultimate price for even talking about this. Look at, for example, Nina Rhodes Hughes, who just came out a few years ago and kept her mouth shut because she thought she'd be killed too, because she, of course, saw a second gunman at the RFK assassination. And she finally said the truth's got to be told. She saw another gunman. No more cover-ups. So there's a conspiracy of silence, you probably could say, with witnesses. And I saw the same thing here, too.
0: John Koerner, the author of Exploding the Truth, the JFK Jr. Assassination. All right, take us back to July 16th, 1999, the evening of July 16th, and just sort of walk us through the events.
1: Yeah, this was supposed to be a very wonderful weekend for the Kennedy family. This was Roy Kennedy's wedding. They're heading up there to celebrate this. It was strange because 30 years earlier, that was when Chappaquiddick had taken place at the same spot for Edward Kennedy, that horrible tragedy that took place with his family there. So usually they took that time to do this. But anyway, that was when they planned this wedding for Roy Kennedy. And he was taking off from New Jersey. He took off at 8:39 p.m. with his wife, Caroline, and his sister-in-law, Lauren Bissett. And then at precisely 9:39 p.m., he calls in to the Vineyard Airport and tells them that he's about to land. And it's such a key thing to say this, because if there was any distress with himself or the airplane, he'd have said so right then. He did not. And the official version of the NTSB report, it says at that point in time, he was suffering from what they call spatial disorientation. And if he was suffering from that, he would have said something at that point in time, which he did not. He said he did not.
2: Good day and welcome, America and beyond. I'm Tom Donahue for Truth Matters, Tom Donahue Reports. So glad you can be with us. Patriotism in Action, Constitutional Crusader. And let's start off with Joe Rogan. Trashes Trump's $1.8 billion slush fund as crazy. He says, that's nuts. Yeah. And more people are starting to say, what's this infatuation and obsession with this ballroom and the secretive military complex below? You know, we've talked about this. Angeline filed a report on this. And we're going to continue to keep an eye on this. So Trump went for another checkup, and he says, oh, he checked out just perfectly. Yeah, really? I mean, look at those ankles, those hands, even the face, the drowsy Don's sleep fest during cabinet meetings, his diet, not so sure about that. Says Trump friction with GOP senators may imperil his agenda. Yeah, he's having issues with several U.S. senators. About time. Cabinet devotees, one out of every six sentences, loyally sucking up and flattering Trump. So one out of every six sentences has to be praised, lavished upon Trump and professing their loyalty and allegiance and servitude and subservience to Trump. Just absolutely sickening. Candace Owens still brawling with the rabbit. This is the article from Mediaite. Rabbit Laura Loomer, who I call Loony Loomer, because she's been institutionalized at least twice that we know of and has professed to be suicidal on many occasions. And there's wild accusations going on, so you guys can look into that. There's even speculation as of today that focus groups are looking at who could emerge on the GOP side as a potential strong presidential candidate. And surprisingly, in these focus groups, Candace Owens' name is rising, even above Tucker Carlson. Now, I want to remind you that when Trump was having his downtime as it related to the J6 rioters and all the legal cases against him and losing the election. Yes, you did lose. It wasn't stolen. And I've looked into it and I've talked about this at length. doesn't excuse irregularities, but the margins were too wide. Otherwise, you'd have to say Trump stole the election. And he didn't steal the election. He won this time. And he won twice, 2 out of 3. False. Okay? But during this downward spiral that Trump had, even though he had one of the greatest political comebacks, the candidate that was being pushed by Rupert Murdoch at the time, after DeSantis faltered, was Tucker Carlson. At that time, Tucker said, no, thank you. And of course, he was pushed out at Fox News. And I've talked about the good, the bad, and the ugly regarding Tucker Carlson. So I don't trust him completely. And I'm always dubious of anything that he says or does. But nevertheless, he does do some good work in investigation and interviews. And I got to give him credit. So you've got these renegade outsiders to some degree that could surprise people. AOC is becoming a progressive superstar that I believe is destined to fail for the Democrats, but that's just my view. Here's an article from the New York Times. As Trump's self-indulgence deepens GOP fears in the midterms. Yeah, it's got to be all about Trump. Naming rights, licensing, ballroom, the Trump Kennedy Center, peace prizes, even though he's a wartime president, a warmonger, starts wars unprovoked. Interesting article from the National Review, how the American right went European. And it talks about a lot of, see, Bannon's one of them, but some of these conservative ideological figures and how they've worked their way into European politics. And I may circle back to that. Trump cannot stop his insane social media sprees. You know, he's the meme master. And the other day, he posts images of Obama, Comey, and others in prison jumpsuits. And he says, sick group of people. Well, I think that many of those characters, along with Trump, should have orange jumpsuits. Because I'm an equal opportunity offender. Now, neither political aisle is immune from me pointing the guilty one in their direction. Isolated J.D. Vance plans nuclear 2028 option after loyal ally Gabbard exit as insiders deliver brutal verdict on the VP's future. Now, it's reported that J.D. Vance, even though he is a political chameleon, he's a creation of the tech titans, and he's on a tightrope from his masters at, you know, the tech titans. He was against Trump going into a full-fledged ground troops war with Iran. And because Rubio is a bona fide neocon, internationalist and globalist, representing the Shapiros and the Levins and the Ted Cruzes, he's getting the Trump push. But Trump has this tenuous and murky peace deal that's being worked on that has Ted Cruz and Lindsey Graham and Mark Levin and Shapiro and the whole neocon crowd, including Israel, of course, up in arms. But in all likelihood, it's not going to succeed. And so the neocons will get their way. Now, I was talking about Trump being a puppet of Putin and Xi and China, but he's also a puppet of the Israeli prime minister and the country of Israel. And we can see that with the Israeli donors within the United States, friends of Israel, as Jewish Zionist supporters, as well as those outside the country, special foreign interests. And we see that they did the bidding for Trump against Massie. And there's a lot of reporting going on that the numbers just don't add up. Trump likes to use the term rigged election. It sure looked rigged against Massie, not just because of foreign election interference, Trump's meddling with the election, but the fact is that they had a groundswell of voters that normally don't vote. The numbers were way, way higher disproportionately, and there's a lot of charts and a lot of research, and I may go into that some more. And speaking of that, Massie is talking about filing the paperwork to run politically in 2028, whether it be the House, the Senate, et cetera. But I think Massey's name's going to get floated along with some of those other names I mentioned as a potential presidential candidate. And could be independent, but he could run in the GOP because Trump's popularity, his approval rating, is the lowest ever. His disapproval rating is above 60%. Disapproval. And the approval rating, as I mentioned before, was below freezing at 31% and still dropping. And I hear the GOP apologists and the Fox media pundits all saying, oh, it's all going to turn around. Like Trump is playing 5D chess or something, and that he's, you know, he's got it figured out. It's just, you know, we're just, you know, don't worry. You better start worrying because it is over. They're going to lose the House decisively. And oh, remember all the GOP gerrymandering that was underway? Judges in most of those states have said, not so fast. Not going to happen. So that card may not even be in play, which means that they have no chance. I'm talking about zero chance.
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1: Of keeping the house. Always good with the aircraft. Also, Edward Meyer, who was appointed by the NTSB to investigate the conditions that night, issued a report about a few weeks later, and he said the conditions that night over the vineyard were completely fine. There was nothing that could have caused spatial disorientation. So the call at 939, the other reports indicate just the opposite, in fact.
0: So about 20 to 10, he crashes basically nose first into the Atlantic Ocean, correct?
1: Well, then we can make this point too. So Jim Maher is pointing this out too. He investigated the assassination too. And it was obvious in those around the area too. If an airplane like that crashed, as the NTSB said it did, nose down, then the luggage, the bodies, the parts of the aircraft would be in one place. That was not the case. The Navy and the CIA, they sealed off 14 nautical miles around that area to recover everything. They found luggage, sneakers, wheels, bodies all over that place. So what that indicates is something really quite important. It indicates that the cabin was breached inside from an explosion, causing a large debris field around the area. If there was no explosion, it comes down in one spot, there's no need to seal off that large area. You wouldn't find all those debris of the large field.
0: How large was the debris field on the ocean floor?
1: 14 nautical miles. Large area.
0: The debris field was 14 nautical miles long?
1: Yes. So it was a massive explosion. And again, as I put in the book, there were three witnesses on the ground there that saw just that in the sky. They saw two things. They saw the flash of light and they heard an explosion. One of whom was this man named Victor Provanek, who was talked about in this book called The Day John Died. He was documenting that book. He talked about this with that author. And he said that he saw an explosion. He was also reported in the New York Post. And he was fishing that night. He'd been fishing for a number of years in that same spot. So he looked up at the sky, saw an explosion, heard the sound, and he was right there.
0: Absolutely amazing. You know, if you go on Wikipedia and you search the JFK Jr. crash, it'll tell you things like poor visibility. It'll say a debris field of about 120 feet. And yet we are hearing, 14 nautical miles. We're talking about a debris field here, 14 nautical miles along the floor. How were you able to verify that? How do we know? Is that in the public record?
1: What ends up happening here is after the explosion takes place, ABC News, Peter Jennings on the air, is getting calls from local residents around the area at Gay's Head, for example, at the vineyard. And they're saying Star North is in some places near north of the vineyard, too, several miles up. They're finding things. The local sheriff even calls in and says he's found Lauren Bessette's luggage on the beach. So this is coming right from people that were on the ground calling into local news people, like even ABC News on the day after the explosion on the 17th of July.
0: Right. Now, here's the funny thing. They don't recover the bodies for 2 days. I mean, what took them so long?
1: Right. It's very unusual because what ends up happening here is it gives us a chance to talk about the locator beacon. So at 2:15 a.m., ABC News, Peter Jennings reports that at 2:15 a.m. on July 17th, the Navy claims that they heard a rescue beacon. And they said initially that it was the Piper Saratoga, which obviously it would be. But then they say, hang on a second, it's not Piper Saratoga. It's a downed Navy military aircraft instead, which kind of just blows your mind. And at that point in time, ABC News, NBC News just dropped the story. I don't ask some obvious questions, which I ask in the book. If it's a downed Navy military aircraft, who died in the crash? Did it collide with JFK's plane? Where are the bodies? And how could they confuse that with the other rescue beacon? Because they're two completely different sounds. The Piper Saratoga's rescue beacon is a steady, shrill sound. And a Navy aircraft is a much more like a foghorn. You can't confuse them. So it seems like they probably were lying about that. That they actually did find the Piper Saratoga at 2:15 a.m. And like you were saying, you needed time to make it look like it was an accident, not an explosion, which is why they did that.
0: Now, the other obvious question is, if there was a Navy plane downed, why wasn't it reported missing? Why wasn't that on the news?
1: Right. I mean, very hard to not have the families talk about whatever pilot had died, for example. How do you cover that up? It just doesn't make any sense. So it would have to be the Piper Saratoga's rescue beacon that they found. And it just makes
0: sense. This was a diversion to delay for time so that they could do what?
1: So they could make it look like it was an accident that where the bodies were just in one spot, recover as much debris as they could, maybe even switch out the bodies so it didn't look like they had been marred from an explosion. They needed time to do this. And it was done by the Navy and the CIA, the two teams that were in there doing that. Only them. Media was not allowed in. Even the Kennedy family was not allowed in. Just those two entities. That's it.
0: Who was the first to reach out to the Kennedys to let them know?
1: Well, President Clinton was trying to get information to Teddy Kennedy. Back at Hyannisport, they were in a media blackout, too. So, again, like you said, it took many days for even anyone to realize what had really happened there. And during those 2 days, all kinds of myths start to explode in the media. One big myth was that JFK Jr. was a bad pilot. He was a reckless pilot, that he was dangerous, and that was not even close to the truth. If you look at all the people that trained with him, they said he was meticulous. Ralph Howard, for example, one of his flight instructors, said he loved flying because it gave him a sense of peace, for example. He had 17 years in the cockpit. We could point this out, too. He did that same flight 5 times at night with no flight instructor. He also had another flight instructor say that his name was Harold Anderson, that one time he actually did a test with a hood on and did everything completely accurate with a hood on. So during that 2 days, it was used to destroy his reputation, which we found later on was not even true. So it was a bad couple days there.
0: How many hours of flight experience total did he have? Do we know?
1: I think it was over 700 flight hours going back to 1982 at the very least. It's 17 years. And the main thing we can also point out, this is from the NTSB report itself, is he did that same flight from New Jersey to Martha's Vineyard at night with no flight instructor. He also knew how to use autopilot. He passed instrument training tests, and he knew what to do. So we also know, as I was saying, he makes that call in at 9:39 p.m. after 1 hour of flight. And if anything was wrong, he would have told the airport at that point in time that he was suffering disorientation, there were some problems with the aircraft. None of that was ever reported. So you have this 2 days where his reputation is being destroyed during that time, which is not even true.
0: So he was rated to fly instrument under instrument conditions, right?
1: Right. And now, there's also this myth put forward, too, that there was this flight instructor that allegedly, just before the aircraft took off, went up to him and asked to fly with him. And the NTSB report talks about this, but never names this person, curiously enough. And I think if this person did exist, JFK might not have trusted him. It was very suspicious. This guy shows up. Who is this person? Why is he here? And I don't know if this person, who he was, where he was, what he was doing, what his motivation was, but he never was named. And the media never pursues this either, to find out this guy who cheated death, it could have been on the airplane, died with all the other members of the family, but never was named. A very strange thing that happened there with this mysterious flight instructor, too.
0: When they talk about spatial disorientation, even if the weather is clear, but it's because it's dark, with the water below, you've got this featureless, not a landscape, obviously, it's water, but it's featureless. Could that cause spatial disorientation, even in an experienced pilot?
1: I suppose it's possible, but we can also point out a couple different things. It's such a key thing to point out that 1 minute before the explosion, he calls in to the raid, to the Martha's Vineyard Airport. He says he's about to land. He's on approach. If he was suffering from that at that point in time, he would have said something about it. He didn't make a distress call. He was ready to land. So it's possible, yes, but not based on the evidence. We also can point out he made this same flight at night with the same conditions. He was used to seeing that horizon already 5 different times.
0: It's also been suggested there was a possibility that he may have been distracted, that he was flying in the same vicinity as American Airlines Flight 1484, which I guess was also on approach to Westchester County Airport, and that the traffic collision avoidance system on the American Airlines flight actually sounded. So is it possible that that may have caused the crash?
1: It's possible. But again, we have to go back to the witnesses on the ground. We have 3 people who saw an explosion. We have Victor Brbanek, the lawyer from Pittsburgh. We have a member of the Martha's Vineyard Gazette who was on the beach who saw that. And a member of the Kennedy family was on the beach too. They all saw in the sky an explosion and heard one too. So it seems like if you add up the evidence here, that's what we're talking about. And another thing they were talking about too is that, well, maybe his leg was hurting him. He had broken his leg. He fractured his leg when he had this parasailing accident on Memorial Day weekend, last day of May in 1999. He had the cast taken off the previous Thursday morning, had the entire day of Thursday, the entire day of Friday to walk around on the leg. He went to a Yankees game. He worked out, and he stopped into a convenience store before he took off. He was asked by the checkout person, how's the leg doing? He says the leg is feeling fine. He even took off with no incident, flew for an hour, so the leg was doing fine. So that's one more thing we can discount too.
0: I'm not a pilot, obviously. I don't know to what extent you would use your feet. Do you use your feet when you fly a plane? Do you need to apply any pressure with your feet as you would, let's say, on a gas pedal or a brake pedal?
1: The research that I did, again, I'm not an expert either. It only is really needed on takeoff. And then after that, you can use autopilot. And that takes it over from there, which he knew how to do. And again, if he did need to use his feet, get back to the point. He did an hour of flights, calls in at precisely 1 hour into the flights. If anything was wrong, he would have said something then, and he did not. He said we were on approach, ready to land, and then right then, the plane explodes.
0: All right, John, stay put. We'll take a quick time out, come back, and continue to drill down on the JFK Jr. assassination. John Koerner, my guest. Back with more in a moment. Stay with us.
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0: Hey, welcome back. John Koerner is with us. Exploding the Truth, the JFK Jr. assassination. Now, according to the official version, in quotations, the official version, both Kennedy and his wife and sister-in-law were found strapped into their seats, still in the fuselage. Do you have, I mean, if in fact there was an onboard explosion, presumably what? They would be scattered. They would have, it'd be pretty gruesome, right? There'd be body parts scattered along the ocean floor.
1: Right. Absolutely. So this is why it's important to recognize that they sealed off 14 nautical miles. And for several days, we have no idea what they find. There's no chain of evidence because you have no media allowed in there, no Kennedy family, no independent people that could independently verify what's found. So make up anything they want. They can make up anything they want to with the report because no one independently can verify their finding. What we do know from those around the area, though, as I was saying, is that they did find Lauren Bessette's luggage. They found some sneakers, some airplane parts over a large area from that area around Martha's Vineyard. They're several miles away from where the explosion took place. So as Jim Mars, as I said, pointed out, if it was, as they suggested, an accident, everything would be just in one spot. But it was not in one spot. It was over a large debris field.
0: When they recovered the bodies, were the Kennedy family, anyone in the Kennedy family or the Bessette family allowed to view the bodies? Well, they had to identify them, all right?
1: Right, but again, not for several days. So it's possible that, again, people in the CIA, they can obviously manipulate bodies. They did it with JFK, and it can be done with their experts. They can make it look like anything they want. And the point that should be made, even if they're strapped into the cockpit, that doesn't mean it wasn't an explosion. Perhaps the explosion took place on the side of the aircraft. We don't even know. But because there's no one allowed in the area, and those allowed in, the agency and the Navy, who have just lied about, as I mentioned, the rescue beacon, they can't be trusted for what happens next. They told this lie that they found the Piper Saratoga's rescue beacon, and they said, oh no, it's one of our aircraft. And then no one pursued that obvious question, well, if it's one of your aircraft, where's the aircraft? Where's the pilot? Who died? Did it collide with JFK's plane? Where's the debris field for that one? No one asked those basic questions that need to be answered. And we're still asking the questions all these years later.
0: The bodies were taken to the county medical examiner's office by motorcade. Where was that autopsy performed? Do we know?
1: It was performed in the Martha's Vineyard area. And the Kennedy family had the bodies cremated at sea. That's when taking place with the bodies. So there was no burial except for at sea.
0: And do we know who performed the autopsy?
1: Well, the people that performed the autopsy were government-sponsored people. Jim Baker took over the investigation, too. So he was in charge of hiring people that did the autopsy, in charge of the investigation. Of course, for the Reagan administration, a key member and friend of the Bush family. So he's in charge of all these decisions, and that's where all those decisions come from, Jim Baker.
0: One of the theories, obviously, that's been bandied about is that John F. Kennedy Jr. was thinking about running for the vacant Senate seat in New York, which would have pitted him against Hillary Clinton. There she is again. And that, so all of a sudden, the Clintons once again fall under suspicion. But you spend the entire first chapter, or I think it's maybe the first or the second chapter, essentially exonerating the Clintons.
1: Yes, I think it's important to note that JFK Jr. was not going to run for the Senate. He had told his friend Gary Ginsburg, his business partner, that he was not interested in running for the Senate. He wanted to run for governor. That was much more his line of expertise, managing things, being governor. Clintons were very close to the Kennedys. So one of his friends also said he was too much of a gentleman to do this, too honorable. It was just not for him to do. He was running for governor in 2002 and for president in 2004. So the Clintons were good friends of the Kennedy family. You might know a couple of different things kind of on the public record. President Clinton appointed as ambassador to Ireland Jean Ann Kennedy Smith when the first year of his administration. Also, Jackie Kennedy was a big early supporter of Bill Clinton when he ran for president in 1992. And JFK was the inspiration for Bill Clinton to become involved in politics when they met at the White House back in the early 1960s. So they're very close. And one other key thing, too, we can point out is that George Magazine never published a single word criticizing Bill Clinton during his administration, especially during the several different scandals that he had. In fact, during a key moment in time, JFK Jr. sent a fax to the White House that said that he was a kid in the White House. He fit under the desk easily, never could see an intern fitting under the desk. So he just sent this funny little fax to the president. So it was pretty clear. The friendship was the key thing why he chose not to run against her. And he had his sights set on running for governor.
0: The governorship of New York is interesting because that is, has been sort of a path to the White House for many presidents, including, of course, Teddy Roosevelt and then his distant cousin, Franklin Delano Roosevelt. And it seems like you get in and you only serve 2 years and then you run for office. So that's kind of the fast track to the White House is to run for governor of New York and then only serve 2 years.
1: Absolutely. You have Teddy Roosevelt. You have Grover Cleveland served just a year. Martin Van Buren served a very short time. So it's always really been, like you said, a stepping stone of the White House. And I think him with his just huge popularity as this person who kind of had a very easy love from both parties would have been a kind of a healing force for the country. He, of course, lived in New York City, and he would have been there during the terrorist attacks, and he probably would have been able to speak eloquently about that and would have been a person I think the country would have loved and respected in his administration as governor. And it would have been, I think, an easy win for him.
0: It had also been discussed, I think it was suggested to him, you point out in your book, Exploding the Truth, the governor of the outgoing governor, D'Amato, had suggested that John run for mayor of New York City.
1: Mm-hmm. He was a senator from New York and he was leaving and he said, why not run for mayor? And JFK confided to him and to his friends that he had never had a mayor become president. He didn't have a much higher platform than that. So that right there indicated he was seek the presidency pretty soon. And the stepping stone would, of course, be governor of New York, which is what he had his sights on. So he was no threat to the Clintons. He was, in fact, his temperament was, I think, because he ran George Magazine, I think the Senate would have been too boring for him. He wanted to be a manager of things, a leader of men and women. So I think being governor of New York really appealed to him a lot.
0: Right. I said Governor D'Amato. You're right. Senator D'Amato, Alphonse D'Amato.
1: Yeah, okay. Yeah.
0: But why the decision to run? Because he had resisted for so long. When did he first decide, I'm gonna run for public life? I mean, we assume, okay, you're a Kennedy. At some point, you're going to run for office somewhere. But he had resisted for so long.
1: Right.
0: When did he decide?
1: He starts talking about this in the spring of 1999. And he talks about this with his friends. What do you think? And it seemed at that point in time, his wife had got to be okay with it. I think once she gave the okay, then it was all systems go. It was a matter of where he would pick to go forward from there. Would it be Senate or governor? And they ruled out Senate for the reason I just mentioned. So that left governor. And I think that's where he made the decision. The two options would have been one or the other. He's from New York State, obviously. So that's where path forward would have been from him. So he felt that he had done all he really could with George Magazine. He was going to use the presidency to open up an investigation into his father's assassination. That was why he wanted to run for president too. He had talked about that with his friends as well. In fact, in his early life as a teenager, he had talked about this with his first girlfriend, Meg Azzioni, in high school, that he had really serious doubts about the official version of events of his father's death. So it had been a thing with him for quite a long time, questioning the Warren Commission.
0: And wasn't scared off by the fact that his Uncle Robert Kennedy had sort of had the same idea that he would run for president and investigate his brother's assassination, and obviously he paid the ultimate price as well. All right, we'll take another time out, John. Stay put. Back with more of our discussion of JFK Jr. with John Kerner right here on The Conspiracy Show. Stay with us.
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0: Hey, welcome back. John Kerner is with us, exploding the truth, the JFK Jr. assassination. I wanted to just ask you about George Magazine. Now, at the time, he was in financial trouble. I recall he flew up to Button Airport in Markham, not far from where I'm sitting. Mm-hmm. Maybe a couple of weeks before the crash, he was looking for, I don't know if he was looking for investors or whether he was looking to unload the magazine. What was the status of George Magazine at that time?
1: Right. His business partner, Gary Ginsberg, he said that there were two things on his mind that last 2 months of his life. He was going to try to sell the magazine and try to run for office. That's what he was positioning himself for doing. And if he could just sell the magazine, that could give him a chance to focus on his ideas of running for governor. So that's right. He was trying to get investors to keep the magazine going. And he also had confided that perhaps an article about the Bush connection to the assassination could help the magazine do better sales, too. So he, of course, named the magazine George because he felt the connection was there between George H.W. Bush and the Kennedy assassination. So that's what was on his mind at the end of his life, those several things.
0: And most people just assumed, because I remember one of the earliest covers of George Magazine was model Cindy Crawford wearing a powdered wig dressed up as George Washington. So he was being very clever, I guess, not playing his hand. Most people, or for public consumption, the idea was that George was named after the founding father of the United States. But on the inside, people understood it was a dig at Poppy Bush 41.
1: Absolutely. And we can talk about the connections there after the break. And there are several connections that and reasons why the Kennedy family and the Bush family were at opposite ends of the spectrum in terms of their anger, the rivalry. And JFK Jr. was, I think, in the crosshairs, and as many Kennedys were, because of the CIA's anger at him, at his father, and his brother, too. And I think he got the same treatment as they got, too.
0: All right, John, we'll come back and dive into that precisely. John Kerner, author of Exploding the Truth, the JFK Jr. Assassination. Phone calls begin at the top of the hour. Back with more of The Conspiracy Show. My name is Richard Sarrett. Stay with us.
4: Corporations, governments, and sometimes entire civilizations. What goes up must come down. And it lands on The Conspiracy Show with Richard Sarrett.
0: Welcome back. John Kerner stays with us. He is with us for the full 2 hours. The book is Exploding the Truth, the JFK Jr. Assassination. Before we jump into the George Herbert Walker Bush connection here, you're telling us 100% that George Magazine was named as a dig to George H.W. Bush. I mean, how do we know that for certain? I mean, was that ever stated categorically, or I believe it, but how do we know for sure?
1: I think the reasons are pretty clear, because after we get to the point where we get to the end of 1999, he has told two different investigators that I talk about in the book that he's ready to uncover the conspiracy to kill his father, and he's going to point the finger at Poppy Bush. It's told specifically to two different investigators. And looking at the evidence here, you go back into his own life. He'd been questioning things as far back as the late 1970s. And when he's in high school, he's in the same high school that George W. Bush went to high school too at the same time. And I also want to mention that if you go back in the early 1960s, there are a number of connections that really prove the anger that the Kennedy family and the Bush family had against each other. And one important thing we can point out is this oil depletion allowance that JFK was trying to eliminate that was going to really ruin all of the fortunes of all the oil men in Texas, including George Pappy Bush. And that's one of many reasons why there was this effort to take out the president in Dallas in 1963.
4: When in doubt, blame the government. 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
0: John Koerner is with us for the full 2 hours. The book is Exploding the Truth, the JFK Jr. Assassination. All right, so George Herbert Walker Bush has the distinction of being maybe one of only two or three people on the planet who always said he never remembered where he was on November 22nd, 1963. I think the other was Richard Nixon. So likely they were both in that meeting with Clint Murchison and LBJ and so forth the night before. However,
1: right.
0: And then of course there is this very popular grainy photograph of what looks like it could be a very young George Herbert Walker Bush in the vicinity of the of Dealey Plaza on November 22nd, 1963. It's not right. Definitive proof, but what is the evidence that George Herbert Walker Bush was in fact in the CIA in 63? It comes from a Hoover memo, right?
1: Right. There's also the fact that Jim Garrison finds out that he was arrested by the Dallas Police Department in Dealey Plaza, and he was in Dallas Police Headquarters right after the assassination. So Garrison found that out. And we also have the photograph of him in front of the school book depository. And we also know the night before, he was at a hotel in Dallas making a speech about his oil company, Zapata. So he's in Dallas, and we probably know, as you said, that night he was at Clint Murchison's house with the other oil men planning the assassination. So he's around the area. And so we have photographic evidence. We have him making the speech. We have him arrested from Jim Garrison's evidence. So he's in the area. There's no doubt about it. And we also know that there's motive for him, as we said, to want President Kennedy dead, because JFK was going to end the oil depletion allowance, which is going to just ruin the profits of all these oil men. And also we know that Pappy Bush helped plan the Bay of Pigs invasion. He was one of the people who got the ships named Houston and Barbara, for example. So this man was part of the whole series of men in the agency because of the Bay of Pigs invasion, because of the oil depletion allowance. They wanted the president dead, just, basic history here. From their perspective of the agency, why they wanted the president to be eliminated.
0: Talk to me about this Hoover memo.
1: Right. So there is this memo that George Herbert Walker Bush makes a phone call from Tyler, Texas, and he claims that this one person in Tyler, Texas helped plan the assassination. But this person that he pins on the assassination was never involved with any kind of conspiracy to kill President Kennedy. He was at home the entire time. The person was probably mentally ill. And all this does was try to put Bush in an area that he wasn't in. He tries to say he was in Tyler, Texas at the time, when in fact we know he was in Dealey Plaza. He was arrested. He was photographed. All it was meant to do was give him an alibi, and Hoover was part of the plan to do this.
0: It's always been claimed, or George Herbert Walker Bush claimed, or someone on his behalf claimed, that it was a different George Bush that was in the CIA, that Hoover was referring to another Bush, a George William Bush.
1: Right, and this George William Bush, when he found that out, got himself a lawyer and got himself a notary and made sure everyone knew that it was definitely not him. He went through a specific detailed explanation of how it could not have been George William Bush. So that's in the book too. So this man found out about this and he said, no, it was definitely George Walker Bush, not him.
0: So this George William Bush, who George Herbert Walker Bush claimed was the actual Bush mentioned in the Hoover memo, basically went to a lawyer and swore out an affidavit, or had an affidavit sworn out.
1: He did, yeah. He said there's no way it could have been him. He was nowhere near Dealey Plaza. He would not handle that kind of intelligence information. There's nothing about this that could have connected him to that. So he got himself a lawyer and an affidavit and swore to this.
0: What was Bush then doing in Dealey Plaza? He wanted to make sure the deed was done? I mean, do we know, just because he was there isn't necessarily proof positive that he was involved?
1: That's a good point. So we have to make the observation that it doesn't really matter why he's there. It just matters that JFK Jr. wanted to find out more about it, investigate it. So because he's telling his friends, investigators, that he wants to use his magazine and the presidency to reopen an investigation and point the finger at the Bush family, that makes him a target. And he also is a rival to his son, George Herbert Walker Bush's son, George W. Bush, the presidency. So these are things that make him, that give him motive to be killed by the CIA. So we also can point out, I think there's also an extension here of the agency's continued anger at JFK just by the fact they wanted to kill his son over continued anger at the Bay of Pigs invasion, the drug trade in Laos, ending the Vietnam War. It just is an extension of their targeting of the family itself, even forgetting about the fact and anything about new investigations rivalry to the Bush family. I think it's just more of a pattern to kill more Kennedys, because that's just what the agency tends to do. They just do this to all three of the brothers. They targeted Teddy Kennedy too. They targeted Robert Kennedy, and of course JFK.
0: George Magazine launches in 1995, 4 years before John's death. Had he always intended to use George Magazine as a platform to expose? I mean, was he looking at doing some investigative pieces and publishing them? And if so, why didn't he?
1: I think he makes his first attempt at all this when he publishes this article that details a conspiracy to kill Yitzhak Rabin. Not written by him, but published in his magazine. That was his first attempt to test the waters, to see how it would be received by the public, that kind of reporting in his magazine. I think that was the first step he took to see if that could be well received, if he could continue to live, if he would be targeted. So that comes out in March of 1997. So I think that's his first attempt to make himself more respected, to be able to do this with a magazine. And again, he was telling his friends at that point in time, this is what we need to do. We need more serious reporting. This kind of thing is what magazine needs to start doing.
0: They were waiting, though, obviously, for that smoking gun. They needed something very concrete. I mean, you don't take on the Bush dynasty in a magazine without having them basically pretty much dead to rights, I would imagine.
1: Right. You'd have to have several years of research. You need the power of the presidency itself, really, to be able to get that done. And going back to Bobby Kennedy, I mean, he had confided in his friends that the first day of the assassination, he approaches the director of the agency and says, I know you did this, I'm going to prove it. So he spends the next several years doing his own investigation. He visits Mexico City, for example, talks to other researchers for the assassination. And he concludes that the agency, of course, killed his brother, and he was going to use the power of the presidency to reopen investigation, probably hold trials for treason and the Vietnam War. And we all know how that turned out. So this is the same approach that his uncle had tried in 1968, and the result was the same. And I think if you look at even Teddy Kennedy, you know, look at this in the book too, there was a suspicious plane crash in the summer of 1965 where he should have died too. This is just months after the summer of 64. And once after the JFK assassination, and that plane crash killed the pilot, and Teddy Kennedy really should have died that night. It was a very strange accident. The pilot had flown that flight several times, and that looked like an assassination attempt too. So all three brothers were targeted, and it seems like this is more of an extension of that. Even the date itself we could talk about too was unusual, July 16th.
0: How is that peculiar? What is that interesting about that date?
1: Well, we can go back, 30 years. That same weekend was Chappaquiddick. And I think another researcher's thing, too, that was set up to destroy Teddy Kennedy's political career, so he would never run for president in 1972. So, you know, there's that, which is looked at in the book as well. But there's also, going back even further in time, July 16th of 1961, JFK Senior starts an affair with Mary Cord Meyer, ex-wife of course Cord Meyer, and that was a very provocative thing the president did when he started that affair, which E. Howard Hunt says Cord Meyer was one of the men who planned the assassination. And one reason was this bitterness of this ongoing affair with this very serious affair, really, with Mary Cord Meyer that began that day, July 16th. So it seems like that date, that weekend, is it a coincidence? I don't know. It's unusual. We also know that July 16th of 1945 was when the first nuclear explosion took place in the American Southwest with the Manhattan Project, and many of the men from there went under the CIA. So it's a very proud day for them, very unusual day, July 16th. It's a very strange day. For all this day to go down on.
0: Fascinating. All right, John, we're going to...

0: Well, thanks for inviting me into your home, long-haul truck, RV, camper, taxi, your parents' basement, your loft, that greasy spoon just off the interstate in your cabin in the woods. John Kerner, author of Exploding the Truth, the JFK Jr. Assassination, stays with us. 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And incidentally, you can also access them through my website, strangeplanet.ca. strangeplanet.ca. And incidentally, we've overhauled the website, strangeplanet.ca. We've streamlined it, made it a lot easier to navigate, and it's far more mobile friendly. All right, let's get back to John Kerner. And again, we'll take questions and comments of this hour for John. Do you suspect or do you know whether there were earlier attempts, perhaps now sort of in hindsight, looking back, other close calls that may have been an attempt to take John Kennedy Jr. out?
1: Yeah, there was this unusual incident that took place. He switched up his aircraft about 6 months before with a new one, the Pepper Saratoga. And that one had some strange instruments that were kind of failing or not up to par. So he didn't like it for some reason, and he got rid of it. So I don't know what that was all about, but that aircraft looked to be not up to speed. So he got rid of it, exchanged it for this new one. So I don't know if that was sabotage, if he knew something about it. I'm not really sure. But he was so meticulous that he didn't like that one and just kind of got rid of it. So that might have been one thing that was unusual, certainly.
0: Right. And so for George Herbert Walker Bush, I guess there were two motives. One is to silence John F. Kennedy Jr. before he investigated his father's assassination. And then the other one was because obviously George W. Bush, the younger Bush, was also running for president in 2000. So.
1: Right. Just 2 weeks before the assassination, right? Explosion. It was very unusual that for the several days that all this was happening, where the nation was tragically mourning that JFK's, Jr.'s death, George W. Bush was nowhere to be found. They couldn't find him for comment for several days. His press secretary said they didn't even know where he was. It was very strange. And I was just thinking about another point, too, that question earlier, why was there this all of a sudden interest in getting involved in politics again? I think because he admired his father so much, it seemed like he wanted to serve his country. And it got to the point in his life where he was ready to do so. And his father, in his 30s, was doing the same thing, serving his country, and he felt an obligation to do the same thing. And if you look at the timing here, if JFK had become president and elected president in 2004, which was his path, he would have been the same age as his father was on Inauguration Day in 1961. So they would both have been 43 years old. So I think the timing here is what was important to him, too.
0: All right. Stephen in Massachusetts. Stephen, welcome to the Conspiracy Show.
2: Hello, Richard. Hello, John. Right after the crash, I was watching WBZ4. It's a local affiliate here. Report by David Robichaud. You know, he was a reporter. He was down, in the area. He had an interview. I don't know if it's the reporter from the Gazette. He had an interview with the photographer who witnessed the crash, and he said he saw a great light right before it. That was an interview with reporter David

0: Bobashaw, WBZ4 News. And also another thing, on Channel 5, WCVB would be the ABC affiliate. Chet Curtis, who was a news anchor, he himself, you know, well-known anchor, he's passed away. He himself was a private pilot, and he, when they were commenting, you know, they were doing, you know, a news coverage. He was apoplectic. He was a fly himself. He couldn't understand how, you know, he could have been like the reports were true that John could have been, you know, flustered. He said he knew that, you know, he was a good pilot. He himself had flown. This is a Chet Curtis. And, you know, he was a well-known pilot. He couldn't understand it. It seemed like he was very uneasy. He didn't go around and say it, but he was just, obviously the Kennedys are very popular. But if you want to get that footage, it was Chet Curtis. He and Natalie Jacobson were well-known anchors at the ABC affiliate WCVB TV5. Chet Curtis, he's passed away, but he was a pilot, and I don't know if you'd want to check in on that. I don't know if you know that or not. You can easily get the footage. So I just wanted to put that out there. And also, I'll add this. You may not know this. The Gaelic name or Druid name, ancient name of Kennedy, you know, I'm sure you know, means head wound. And obviously, both of Kennedy, John and Robert, were shot in the head. And could have been, you know, John could have hurt his head in the crash or whatever. So that's kind of eerie. And
1: is that true? The last name Kennedy means head wound in Gaelic?
0: Yeah, you Wikipedia search. A Gaelic name, the ancient tribal name, means Kennedy. Obviously, that's translated from the Gaelic or the ancient Celtic. It means head wound or you know, shot to the head, something like that. You could easily find that with a Wikipedia search. It'll come up, or you just do a Google, the search of the Kennedy name, you know, original
1: All right.
0: origins.
1: Some great points in there, Stephen. Let's get John in here to comment.
2: I'm glad you brought that up about the Vineyard Gazette reporter. I spent an entire chapter talking about this witness. So there is this reporter from the Gazette that you just mentioned that was interviewed on the air. And the problem was they didn't give the reporter his name. So subsequent investigators called the Vineyard Gazette. And they said we're reluctant to give out the person's name because they're an intern. They just went off to college. So we're frightened for their safety, I think, for obvious reasons. So the information that we had was that they worked for the Gazette. They witnessed this explosion, and it was a male, and they worked just through that summer of 1999. So with those, you know, facts, I wanted to go and look at the microfilm to see if I could nail down who this person would be. So if I could find a person, a male intern, that showed up just reporting in the summer and then stopped reporting when he got to September when he went back to school, that would have been the person. So I tried to get the microfilm through interlibrary loan from three different places in the area, and all three of them denied the microfilm request and wouldn't let me see the microfilm from the Vineyard Gazette. Finally, I got the National Archives to get the microfilm. So I got the microfilm, looked at it, looked at every single story from May until September for the Vineyard Gazette. And I did find the person, this one person, this intern that showed up and then disappeared and stopped reporting when they would have went back to school. So I didn't give the person's name in the book, but it does correspond to what the man was saying. It was his witness that worked for the Gazette and saw the explosion.
1: Fascinating. Fascinating. How many witnesses in all saw the explosion?
2: Well, the three that we publicly know about, that talked about it, that were courageous enough to talk about it, were this reporter for the Gazette, then another member of the Kennedy family that was interviewed on the air, and this third person I mentioned, Victor Probanek. Okay, he was, and still is, a lawyer near Pittsburgh, Pennsylvania. And he was there fishing that night, which he had done for several years. And I contacted him, too. I emailed him, and he said he'll get back to me in 2 weeks after his trial was over. So he said, contact him then, which I did. I contacted him again after 2 weeks, and I said, 2 weeks are up. Can we talk about what you saw that night? And no response. So unfortunately, he perhaps got spooked out by my questioning, but we do know from accounts in the book The Day John Died and from the New York Post that he witnessed this explosion, just like the reporter we just talked about and heard it as well.
1: All right, let's say hi to Larry, who is in Toronto. Larry, good evening, good morning. Welcome to the Conspiracy Show.
3: Yes, how are you?
1: Very well, thank you.
3: Yes, the comment I'd like to make concerning this topic, aside from the fact that, John F. Kennedy Jr. was killed in an unusual manner, is the fact that he was cremated right away. Because if you look at the history of the Kennedy family, number one, they're Roman Catholics. And I realize there's no prohibition against cremation. But the fact that he was cremated right away is strange because the entire Kennedy family, Robert Kennedy, Jacqueline Kennedy, President Kennedy, and Patrick Kennedy are all buried in the same, more or less, plot in Arlington.
1: That's a very interesting point.
3: And, you know what I mean?
1: Absolutely. And kind of a coincidence also that all three of them were cremated, not only John Jr., but his wife, Carolyn Bessett, and his sister-in-law, Lauren.
3: Yes, exactly. Because it's interesting that Jacqueline Kennedy passed away not too long before John Jr. was killed. It wasn't that long. I'm thinking if he was assassinated or taken out, perhaps they waited until after she died to do it, because can you imagine if he had died and she was still alive and they cremated, she would have been appalled, I think, to think that her son's basically being cremated and his ashes dumped in the Atlantic Ocean where the rest of the family is buried in the family, plot or whatever. They're all in
1: Larry, Arlington. That's an excellent point. Excellent point. John, do you want to weigh in on that?
2: It really is. It's very suspicious. The bottom line is it's a way to cover up the evidence. If you don't have bodies, then you can't make conclusions about what happened to the bodies. Because if you destroy the bodies and cremate them, then you can't prove what happened to the bodies. So you're making an excellent point. It's so obvious, yeah.
3: Was James Baker in charge of all this?
2: Yeah, James Baker was the one appointed. And again, obviously from the Reagan administration. He was the Secretary of State.
3: Right.
2: He was Secretary of State. And he's from the Bush family, a good friend of the family. So he's the one appointed by the NTSB, by the FAA, to head up the investigation. So from the very beginning, you have this inside man that's directing an official version of events, with the bodies, with this visual disorientation myth that we put forward. It's all coming from him, which I think makes it very suspicious as we're talking about why it's him. The Bush family has their inside man there, and the CIA has their inside man there, too, with James Baker.
3: Yeah.
1: Larry, thank you so much. Great questions, great comments as well. I appreciate it. Catherine is in London. Catherine, welcome to the Conspiracy Show. Hi there.
4: Hi. First time calling in. This is great.
1: Thank you. Great to have you aboard.
4: Thanks. I've got a couple of questions, and I'm trying to remember where they're coming from, because I've listened a lot to, like, Jim Fetzer, Jim Mars. They both talked about these subjects quite a bit. But apparently there was a seat missing in the plane, and from the way that the plane was found, it would have been very difficult for that seat to get loose on its own. And that seat was never recovered. And I know that there was a theory put forward about the fact that he always flew with a flight instructor, that he still wasn't fully qualified. He had a flight instructor with him. Where was this other person, if indeed there was this other person with them? And, of course, the Bush connection, because I think the New American Century, that report, that conference was just starting to being brought up, and with his magazine, he would have been all over that kind of stuff. So it's just really was the timing that summertime of 99. I actually remember the day that it happened as well.
1: Right. Okay, so the missing seat, that's interesting. What do you know about the missing seat, John?
2: Yeah, all these were myths put forward to take away JFK Jr.'s credibility as a pilot. He did not fly with a flight instructor. He didn't need to fly with one. As I mentioned before, he did this flight 5 times by himself at night with no flight instructor. As I said before, he also did this training with a hood on. He could easily fly this new autopilot. And this idea that there was a person, if there was a person in that plane that died with them, the family would have been notified about this. The flight instructor community in that area is very well known. His flight instructors, we can all name who they are. I all know all their names. So if there was a man that was flying with him that was dead, where is he? Where is his family? Yeah. Why have they not talked about it? It doesn't make any sense. That was put forward to show the public this myth that he was not a good pilot, that he didn't know what he was doing. So that's why it was put forward. In fact, there was a possibility, yes, this man may have approached him before the flight took place, that to say he might have wanted to fly with him. And JFK Jr. may have said, no, he doesn't need a flight instructor. He might have trusted this man. He might have known who he was, because it was mentioned in the NTSB report that there was some person that approached him, but they never named who he was. And the media never investigates this, which would have been a great story, this person who would have cheated death by not getting on the plane with him. So the whole myth of this mysterious flight instructor makes completely no sense. It was only meant to put forward to say that he was some kind of bad pilot. And all his flight instructors said he was a meticulous pilot. He did everything right.
1: All right. Thank you so much. Great questions, Catherine. 416-360-0740. 416-360-0740. Toll free 1-866-744-740. Any theories as to how they got that bomb on the plane?
2: Well, good question. Address this in the book too. The place where the plane took off from, Caulfield Airfield in New Jersey, the airport, especially back at that time, had almost no security. So that's why they actually wanted to put aircraft there. The media, but celebrities like Bill Cosby had his aircraft there. JFK Jr. had the aircraft there. They wanted privacy. So this was a private airfield with no security, and it was kind of a place where you could just go, be by yourself, and it is the kind of place where you can easily get in there and get access to it. In fact, I was giving a speech about this a couple months ago, and a person in the crowd actually said he had been to that aircraft, that airfield. He vouched for what I was saying. He said, yeah, it's crazy that you can just walk in and out. No one really cares what you're doing. So it seems like it's the perfect place to get in there and put something on the aircraft, because there's no one checks what you're doing.
1: Amazing. Amazing. The Kennedy assassination, of course, the John F. Kennedy assassination, has this long death list of witnesses and so forth. Is there a death list for the John F. Kennedy Jr. assassination? Are people starting to die mysteriously who saw things or who know things?
2: Well, I mentioned the reporter for the Vineyard Gazette. The editor, right away, when people approached her to ask for this guy's name, she said, we don't feel comfortable giving out his name for his own safety. So they knew right away the information that he had was that explosive. So, and as I said, I found out the man's name through the microfilm. I put his name in the book for his own safety. Okay, he's a young man. Not 20 years ago. So he's probably, he's probably almost 40 years old now. So that person, whoever he is, wherever he is now, I wish him the best, because if ever his name gets out there, God knows what might not happen to him. I mentioned I talked to Victor Brabanek over email. He said he'd get back to me. I emailed him 3 times, and he decided not to respond to my request. So he might be spooked too. So I also suspect that there were more people that night that saw the explosion and chose not to talk about it, because it was a very good night to be out on the beach. The weather was perfect. It was a nice summer night. there had to be more than three people that saw the explosion, but three people did talk about it, and we give them credit for their courage.
1: All right, John, stay put. We'll take a timeout, come back, take some more calls, questions, and comments for John Koerner, author of Exploding the Truth, the JFK Jr. Assassination.
5: You want the truth? 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The Conspiracy Show with Richard Serrett.
1: And we are back with John Koerner, the author of Exploding the Truth, the JFK Jr. Assassination. It's interesting that the time of year, it was 3 years earlier that the TWA 800 plane went down, and many people, I'm not sure how many witnesses saw the what it looked to be a missile being fired from the ground, striking the plane. I'm not sure if that was sort of roughly in the same area. I think that was over Long Island, where that plane went down. But the timing is interesting. Do you think there's any connection there?
2: I think the connection is that you want to have a place where it's not over land. Because if you have an explosion over the land, there's more witnesses and more people can gather things from their homes, from the ground. But if it's over the sea, if it's over water, then it can be sealed off by the Navy and the CIA. They can take things under more control then. So the timing is essential here, that the explosion takes place for both of these right over the water where it can be easily controlled with in this case, 14 nautical miles rather than over the ground. They need to wait till they're over the sea in both cases for those particular situations and to come to the conclusion where they're both explosions and then you have them easily controlled over water.
1: All right. Augie is in New York, and he's on the line. Augie, go ahead. Welcome to the Conspiracy Show.
6: Thank you, Richard. I just wanted to ask a question. Earlier in the program, when you introduced the author, he mentioned that he had contracted a disease that was specific to Southeast Asia. I'm wondering if he has any clue as to how he contracted that disease, and also, what did he ever get the name of the particular disease that almost took his life?
2: Right. So this is summer of 2012, I guess it was, and I was in Buffalo General Hospital, and the doctors that summer were fighting for my life, and it was some kind of flesh-eating disease. My lungs were filling up with fluid, and my face was filling up with fluid. I had to have several surgeries to drain fluid from my body. My muscles were contracting. I lost 45 pounds. And the closest thing that they could tell me is that you have something that looks like it is from Southeast Asia. Have you ever been to Southeast Asia? And I said, I never even have a passport. I've never been to Southeast Asia.
6: Wow.
2: So I said, whatever you have only is native to there. So we have no idea how you got it. It looks like you've been poisoned somehow. And at that point in my life, I was completely healthy. Obviously, I'm a public figure. I give speeches. I give tours. I give lectures. I'm out in the public a lot. So it's easily, I can be, I'm accessible. So somehow I contracted this illness, and they said, you should be dead. There's no reason you shouldn't be alive. Somehow you've survived. And my family noted that there were several times where there were these unmarked black helicopters that were buzzing my house while I was in the hospital. So it was a bizarre summer when this happened. And I don't understand how I survived, but I somehow did.
6: Absolutely incredible. I thank you so much. Thank you. Thank you.
1: Augie, thank you. Great to hear from you. There's Augie in New York. You know, the interesting thing is the Clintons, certainly Bill Clinton and George W. have been quite friendly. And George Sr., before he was confined to a wheelchair when he wasn't in such frail health, they would be involved in joint ventures, things like hurricane relief and so forth. What do you suppose changed? I mean, if the Clintons were close to the Kennedys, surely the Clintons must have suspected something.
2: Well, I think this happens years later. I mean, this is a recent phenomenon with Bill and George W. Bush. I think it's simple because of one reason. The presidency is a very exclusive boys club, I guess you could say, and they take care of each other. When they're ex-presidents, they tend to go to events together. They become friends almost all the time. They want to show themselves as statesmen. So this happens quite a bit. Eisenhower became friends with Truman. He often would talk to JFK during the missile crisis. Jimmy Carter has become friends with the Bush family too. So after these men leave the presidency, they kind of put their differences aside and want to show themselves, for history's sake, despite what they might feel personally, to show the world that they're great leaders, they're statesmen, they can cross party lines and have history write them up as good, honorable men, when in fact they might have, who knows, in their private lives, different feelings about these people.
1: Why didn't other members of the Kennedy family speak up after his death and at least raise some of these questions? You know, why did they take so long to recover the bodies? Why such a large debris field? Why weren't we allowed to, you know, to see the bodies sooner, et cetera, et cetera? Why weren't the Kennedys speaking out?
2: Well, Teddy Kennedy was, he was actually quite angry about what was going on. He was on the phone with President Clinton for almost the entire 2 days when they wouldn't let anyone in. So he was asking a lot of questions and quite angry about this. So we can at least give him some credit that we know for a fact that he was, local media was reporting that he was really angry and upset about what was going on, trying to get information from President Clinton. And even President Clinton wouldn't know what was going on because the Navy and the agency had sealed off the area to anyone. It was like they're this rogue government doing their own thing. So the Kennedy family, with this patriarch, Teddy Kennedy, was quite upset that they're not allowed in to handle this situation. Now, I have hope and faith that because, obviously, this is relatively, you know, recent 20 years, obviously, a long time, but there's still many people in the family that still could raise questions. Let's think, for example, about our Robert Kennedy's son, RFK Jr. We know for a fact, we talked about this on the air, that he recently visited Sirhan Sirhan, and he's come to the conclusion that, of course, was a conspiracy. So there's a member of the family there we could point to that might have the courage to look at this situation, too. Maybe he could be called upon to have that same courage and have that sense of open-mindedness about this. Let's hope he can have that approach, too.
1: Did you reach out to any members of the Kennedy family?
2: No, I didn't reach out to any of them. I felt like I didn't really need to. I want to be respectful of them. And I feel like if they want to approach me, if they want to have me investigate with them, I'd be more than willing to help them. I'm doing this for them and for the truth. I feel like they've been the target too much of this agency, and it needs to stop. And this has been a pattern going on since the 1960s, and this family has suffered way too much, and the truth needs to come out, and it needs to stop.
1: Melanie is in Toronto. Melanie, good evening, good morning, welcome to The Conspiracy Show.
7: Good evening. I was going to go to bed early, but you guys are keeping me awake. But anyways, is there a possibility this could be tied into the 9/11 preemptive to test out the waters as to how far they could go? And also, another question, he had an cast, I believe, on his leg. Was he on any medication? And also, one more question, who ordered the cremation, and what about his wife? Was she also cremated, and the sister, and who ordered the cremations? And basically, could it be connected maybe to the 9/11 pre? I mean, at that time, we know that one of the guys was in Egypt, the main guy in Egypt who ordered the 9/11 was testing and bombing, placing bombs or whatever at the World Trade Center. So could he have had something to do with it? Because we know that the Nazis had their submarines in the Second World War all the way up to almost New York, right? So could there be a possibility it could have been done from from the water. It could have been just a test.
1: Well, that's an interesting point. Why do we assume it was a bomb on board the plane? Why not a missile?
2: Yeah, I think it's possible. Yeah, you could have a surface-to-air missile. I mean, that the interesting point is that all three of them, the troop missiles that we know, they hear and see the same thing. They see an explosion, this flash of light accompanied by an explosion. So flash of light, explosion. So could there have been a missile that caused that? Certainly. I think that's a possibility. So they all are consistent with their reports. So that's interesting. Or could there have been a collision with perhaps a drone? That's possible, too. I look at that possibility in the book. They're assisting on the Predator drone the agency had that they could mount a missile on or a bomb. That's also possible, too. She also mentioned this connection to 9/11. Interesting. The airfield where JFK Jr. took off from is the same airfield where pilots that train for 9/11 attacks train from. So those terrorists were working out of that aircraft facility, doing training, eventually did attack the World Trade Center at 9/11. So that was a couple of years, 1 year later, but it was the same airfield that aircraft took off from. As I mentioned, there's very lax security there. So there is a connection that we can make with that she's mentioning. Interesting.
1: All right, John, stay put. We'll take a time out, come back, take some more calls, questions, and comments for John Koerner, author of Exploding the Truth, the JFK Jr. Assassination.
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1: I was just reading a New York Times article from July 22nd, 1999, talking about the recovery of the bodies. Now get this. The remains were located at 2:30 a.m. on July 22nd, 2:30 in the morning, by an underwater camera checking objects detected by sonar. Now get this. The bodies were raised about 4:30 p.m. 14 hours to raise the bodies? What's going on there, John?
2: That's very suspicious, Richard. And you have all that time to rework the bodies to make it look like there wasn't an explosion. So you have, again, no one allowed in there except the CIA and the Navy. So the agency is very skilled at body manipulation. Just look at what they did to President Kennedy's body to make it look like in the autopsy photographs that he was not shot in the back of the head, that there was not a frontal wound, and it was not a front wound and exit wound in the back. They made it look like the back of the head was covered up. So obviously, there was enough time there for them to rework the bodies, make it look like it was not an explosion, but an accident.
1: All right, let's say hi to Ed in London, Ontario. Ed, good morning. Welcome to The Conspiracy Show. You're on the line with John Koerner.
8: Thank you. I'd like to make a couple of comments on a few things that have been said. First of all, I think the coastline along there, isn't that well populated? That would be very well lit, so it would be hard to be disoriented. You could see the coastline from that distance and that height easily.
1: Interesting point.
8: That's a second comment on the rudder pedals. I'm surprised they haven't had a pilot call in. The rudder pedals, of course, work your rudder for left and right. They also work your ailerons for bank and turn, and you, on the older aircraft, work the brakes.
1: All right, so he would have been using that foot on the rudder pedals and the brakes. John, did you want to add anything further to that?
2: Yeah, we can point out that even if he was having trouble with that, he used autopilot. And we also can point out that this is such a key thing. He takes off with no incident. Everything's fine. He flies for 1 hour with no incident. So if he had any trouble with his leg or the aircraft, he would have said so at 9:39 p.m. when he calls into the Vineyard Airport to say he's on approach to land. He made no distress call. So obviously this indicates that the aircraft was fine, and he was fine, and the weather was fine, too.
8: Just a couple more points, if you don't mind.
1: Please go ahead, Ed.
8: Sounds
1: yes.
8: Like a typical low-tech World War II bomb where it arms on the way up and explodes on the way down. It's triggered by barometric pressure. That's a very low-tech, old-school bomb, possibly. And the last point I'd like to make, please, is that the 14-mile debris field is because you're talking about floating debris, which are wheels with tires, suitcases, seat backs, seat cushions. They will go for miles if there's a wind or a current, but the aircraft parts certainly wouldn't be spread over 14 miles unless it was a Challenger spacecraft explosion or something. At that low altitude, you'd have a smaller debris field than 14 miles.
1: Interesting point. So we should clarify. Are we talking about a debris field found on the bottom of the ocean of parts, or are we talking about floating debris, which, if it drifts, as Ed points out, that wouldn't be unusual?
2: No, what we're talking about, what happens here is, according to Jim Mars, using his investigation, he says that if this was an accident, you'd have everything in one spot. You'd have the bodies, the luggage, the aircraft, everything in one area at the bottom of the ocean. It would fall right into the ground, everything at the bottom of the ocean together, because it would, there'd be no explosion. Then the aircraft wouldn't break apart in the air. It'd go all down into the ocean and nothing would happen other than that. You put everything in the bottom of the ocean, bodies, everything, the aircraft intact, crushed together as one. That's not what took place here. You had over a large area, even on land, not drifting onto land, but on land, you found things where there are sneakers, luggage, wheels, all kinds of things, not drifted up, but on the land itself, as if it flew several miles. So that's different than what you're saying there. That indicates an explosion, a breach of the aircraft, something quite different.
1: Ed, thanks. Great questions. Great comments. All right, we'll take another time out. John, stay put. Back with more of our discussion of JFK Jr. with John Kerner right here on The Conspiracy Show. Stay with us.
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1: John Kerner is with us for the full 2 hours. The book is Exploding the Truth, the JFK Jr. Assassination. It'll be 20 years next July that he, his wife, and sister-in-law went down into the Atlantic Ocean off of Martha's Vineyard in their Piper Saratoga plane. Not a mere plane accident due to pilot error, says John. There was a mid-air explosion. So we're talking assassination. If the aircraft blew up in the air and parts fell from the sky, it's possible that there were pieces of the aircraft on land, small pieces. I mean, were naval people searching the land? Were they combing the land to make sure that all the evidence was cleaned up? Were people questioned and asked, did you find anything?
2: Right, absolutely. And this is the thing, I think, why I mentioned this has to happen over the water. Because if you have the aircraft, if the bomb goes off over land, or if the missile is sent to the aircraft over land, that's much more problematic, because then you have people's homes, you have to, you know, find debris there, there's more witnesses. But if it explodes over the water, then you can have the Navy go in, and the agency go in and clean up the area and make it look like an accident. But one problem they had is because the explosion was so violent, as I said, there were things that they did find on the land very far north that people did find, including the local sheriff. So that was one thing that happened. We did find some people that were discovering things like a sneaker, as I mentioned, a wheel, luggage, those sort of things. But the rest of it, as you said, was cleaned up by the Navy, make it look like an accident.
1: Of course, when something like this happens and we accuse somebody of a cover-up or a conspiracy, the critics, the skeptics, it's a legitimate question. Is think about how many people would have to be involved to cover something like this up. You have the Navy divers. You have the Coast Guard. You have the medical examiner, the people performing the autopsy, the people that were there present when the bodies were recovered, and so on and so forth. How do you keep a lid on something like that?
2: Well, I'm not going to try to answer that question. I'm just going to point to what I found out, the facts. The fact is that 2:15 a.m., the Navy said that they had found the Piper Saratoga rescue beacon. This reported by ABC News and NBC News. And then they said on the air that no, it was a downed Navy military aircraft in that same spot. So at that point in time, you have to conclude one of two things. They're lying about something. Either they either did find the Pepper of Saratoga, or one of their aircraft was crashing there at that same spot. So that alone proves that they're lying. And because they're lying about that, what else are they lying about? And you can take it from there. That's the biggest proof I have of conspiracy. Because after that, you have to find out, where was the aircraft? Who died in the crash? Where are the family? Were they notified? If that's not the case, then they did find the Pepper of Saratoga and lied about it for some reason to cover up the area. So that one fact alone proves a conspiracy, and you go from there.
1: Your publisher, were they at all hesitant about publishing this book?
2: Not at all. I mean, they had been so great about this. I mean, they published the other book I wrote about the Kennedy family that we've, you know, talked about extensively, the drug trade in Laos. And they've always been very supportive of this. They did no editing of the manuscript other than just basically proofreading it. So it's to their credit that they've been behind me the whole way.
1: And again, I wanted to ask you about whether you've had any suspicious activity around you since this book is now out. Because, as you mentioned earlier, on the eve of the publication of your first book on JFK, it sounds like you were poisoned. Anything suspicious happened to you since you've published this book?
2: I could tell you about it off the air if you want, Richard, but, yeah, something.
1: No, I respect that. I don't want to
2: talk about it off the air. Yeah. Something did happen. Yeah. We could talk about it off the air if you'd like. Yes.
1: Absolutely. No, I'd like to hear it, but no, I don't want you to, I don't want to put you in a spot here. And so did that incident lead to your decision that this may likely be your last book?
2: I don't know, Richard. I mean, the other books I've written, it just seems like, I don't know. It seems like I tried to publish these books and write these books, not publish, but write these books. And people just, I hope they just can look at them from my perspective. I spend so many years researching them. I try my best to lay them out logically with all the facts covered. And it just seems like there's just so much resistance to this. I sometimes get discouraged. So I don't know. I mean, I hope I can write again. I hope I can at some point. I get discouraged when people don't have the same perspective as I do. I just can be open-minded about things, and hopefully they will.
1: Who's been resisting you? Who's resisting you? I mean, have there been reviews written or debunkers coming after you?
2: Well, I mean, just anecdotally, I mean, when I've been a couple of speeches about the book and locally, and I just tried to, when people are making observations, it's hard to go back at them and explain what they're talking about is not factually based and evidence. I'm trying to come back at them with facts and evidence, and they just don't understand that just because it's a conspiracy doesn't mean that it's some wild theory. I'm trying to write things from the perspective of what I see from facts, evidence, and research, not from, you know, some kind of wild conspiracy theory that people might just label as being from some nutcase.
1: Well, that's what makes this book so dangerous, and perhaps makes you so dangerous. John, thank you so much. Listen, hey, maybe someone like Oliver Stone will take a look at this book and decide to turn this into a movie, like he did with JFK. Wouldn't that be something?
2: It deserves notoriety. I wish people would read the book with an open mind. That's all I ask. Just read the book with an open mind. That's all.
1: Give us the details on where we can get a copy of Exploding the Truth, the JFK Jr. Assassination.
2: It's at Amazon.com Canada, and Kronos has it too, and my website has it as well.
1: All right, folks, go out and support John Koerner. And I will speak to you on Coast to Coast later this month, my friend.
2: That'd be wonderful, Richard. Thank you so much for tonight. I appreciate it so much.
1: Thank you. All right. Thanks to Ian back in the studio, Ryan in his lair in East York, and Albert, God bless you wherever you are. In the meantime, don't be afraid. There's nothing concealed that won't be revealed, and nothing hidden that won't be made known. What you hear in the dark, speak in the light. What I say in a whisper, proclaim from the housetops. Move over, Aphrodite. I'm coming home. Good night.

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1: Hey there, I'm enjoying a Labor Day long weekend. I hope you are as well. So we've dipped into the audio archives. 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
1: And welcome to the Audio Imaginarium. Come on in, weary traveler, hang your cloak on a peg, grab a stool, and come gather round the fire. There are stories to be told, and you are among friends. Anti-gravitics, zero-point energy, UFO propulsion systems. For the full 2 hours, Victor Vigiani and physicist Dr. Paul LaViolette are standing by. In Secrets of Anti-Gravity Propulsion, physicist Paul LaViolette reveals the secret history of anti-gravity experimentation from Nikola Tesla and T. Townsend Brown to the B-52 advanced technology bomber. He discloses the existence of advanced gravity control technologies under secret military development for decades that could revolutionize air travel and energy production. Included among the secret projects he reveals is the research of Project Sky Vault to develop an aerospace propulsion system using intense beams of microwave energy similar to that used by the strange craft seen flying over Area 51. Using subquantum kinetics, the science behind anti-gravity technology, Dr. LaViolette reviews numerous field propulsion devices and technologies that have thrust to power ratios thousands of times greater than that of a jet engine, and whose effects are not explained by conventional physics and relativity theory. He then presents controversial evidence about the NASA cover-up in adopting these advanced technologies. He's also detailing ongoing Russian research to duplicate John Searle's self-propelled levitating disc, and shows how the results of the Podkletnov gravity beam experiment could be harnessed to produce an interstellar spacecraft. Dr. Paul LaViolette is standing by on the phone, but first let me welcome my in-studio guest. Victor Vigiani is the executive director of Zealand Communications and the Zealand News Network. His research and analysis of anomalous aerial phenomena spans over 3 decades. His experience involves UFO sightings, report investigation, counseling work with individuals reporting anomalous experiences, presentations, and journalism in the field of ETI disclosure issues. Victor, welcome once again, my friend. How are you?
2: I'm just fine. It's just great to be here with you and to talk to Dr. LaViolette. Looking forward to it.
1: Yes, for the full 2 hours. Much to discuss. Let's bring in the aforementioned. Dr. LaViolette has been president of the Starburst Foundation since 1984, where he's conducted interdisciplinary research in physics, astronomy, geology, climatology, prebiotic evolution, SETI, psychology, and anthropology. He received his BA in physics from Johns Hopkins, his MBA from the University of Chicago, and his PhD in systems science from Portland State University. After conducting occupational safety research at Harvard University, he invented and patented an improved rebreather apparatus. He's conducted solar desalination research for the state of California, done solar energy
3: Please be aware that some of the programs you hear on Conspiracy Radio are from our archives. Any phone numbers, websites, or contact information referenced during broadcast may have changed or may no longer be valid.
1: Consulting for the Greek government, hello. And also consulted Hughes Aircraft Corporation on ways to improve company innovation. In 1993, he reverse-engineered the B-2 bomber's classified propulsion technology, and more recently has disclosed and explained the microwave beam technology used to propel vehicles developed in the super-secret Sky Vault project. He's the originator of the subquantum kinetics physics paradigm, and also discoverer of the galactic superwave phenomenon, the notion that cosmic ray outbursts from the galactic core periodically trigger major shifts in the Earth's climate. In testing this theory, he became the first to discover high concentrations of cosmic dust and gold in Ice Age polar ice. More recently, he's shown evidence that about 50,000 years ago, Earth was showered by a major influx of tin-rich interstellar dust particles. He's also been shown evidence that an extreme solar event may have been the cause of the Pleistocene mass extinction. He's the author of 6 books, which include Secrets of Anti-Gravity Propulsion, Genesis of the Cosmos, Subquantum Kinetics, and we welcome Dr. Paul LaViolette. How are you, sir? Welcome aboard.
4: Glad to be here.
2: My question is, do you ever have time to get a haircut and mow your front lawn? My goodness.
1: Exactly.
2: You're a busy guy.
4: Well, my wife helps out on mowing the lawn.
2: Very good. Terrific.
4: At least for that. And I don't have that much hair left, but I do get haircuts.
2: I can identify with that, yeah, for sure.
1: Before we welcomed you on board, Paul, Victor and I were discussing a little bit of Zero Point. Neither of us, you know, are certainly qualified to go too in-depth. But, Victor, you brought up an excellent topic, and that is that perhaps one of the reasons that it hasn't sort of penetrated into mass popular consciousness is it's so esoteric and there are so few people who can explain it kind of at a street level where we can all understand it and buy into it and say, yeah, let's get behind this thing. What do you think, Dr. Livialette? Is that maybe one of the stumbling blocks here?
4: It could be. I have my own theory or view of zero point energy, which is different from what the physicists talk about.
1: Well, do tell.
4: It's more easy to understand, but I could start with relating what the physics view is, if you want.
1: Yes, please. Yeah.
4: They see that space is like a vacuum, essentially, with particles popping in and out of existence everywhere. But they're in pairs, positive and negative particles. So be a pair, like a positron electron, for example. And then they disappear. And this all would happen so quickly in a blink of an eye that they could essentially say it never happened, or according to that it wouldn't violate their conservation law. And so they, with this idea, they say that space is full of this energy of these particles popping in and out of existence. Now, I have a different view because I don't believe in space-time and a lot of things. This standard idea originated with Dirac. Yeah, okay, it's fine. It's an interesting idea, but I don't believe it corresponds to reality. My view is that there's an ether, you know, that space is not empty and it's not particles popping in and out of existence. It's ether, which is a substance below the level of particles. Particles are made from the ether. Just like, think of waves in the ocean. The ocean, the water would be like the ether, and the waves would be the particles. And in this case, let's say at times in places where there's no matter at all, where space is what physicists call vacuum or empty, the ether still would have waves. There would be little fluctuations. There would be most of them so small they wouldn't even stand up to the point of being called a particle. So they're like field fluctuations, gravitational and electric, electrogravitic, so to speak, fluctuations. Most of them are below the quantum level. But now and then, you would have one very large that would be big enough to nucleate the formation of a subatomic particle. And that would be a violation of energy conservation. And that's why physicists wouldn't like what I'm saying.
1: it's a violation because why? It seemingly comes from nowhere?
4: From nowhere, so to speak. It comes into existence where there wasn't a particle before. Now you have a particle.
1: Hmm. Where is it coming from? Another dimension?
4: No, it's like from the ether. In this physics, I deal with subquantum kinetics, which is ether physics I've been developing for 40 years, which has quite a following. I believe it's probably the major contestant to standard physics. It has made 14 predictions that have been confirmed, more than any other theory I know of. It's take on a life of its own now. It's not what I consider my theory. It's a lot of people has a whole following. In fact, we have a working group that gets together every Sunday to do modeling of the equations. It'd be much simpler to understand than standard physics.
1: Really? Give us a sense of the potentiality.
4: In my opinion, you should throw out all of modern physics.
1: I wish I could have said that in high school. I would have.
4: I can list the things to throw out, but before, let me say a quote from William Tompkins. Are you familiar with him?
2: Mm-hmm. He's
4: written a book called Selected by Extraterrestrials. We wouldn't have gotten to the moon if it wasn't for this guy. He was working at Douglas Aircraft in very highly classified positions, and he introduced the idea of the theater screen idea, where if you see NASA at their rocket launches, they have all these TV screens up on the wall. That was his idea. He was the first guy to suggest clean rooms for assembling rockets. They never would have gotten off the ground if it wasn't for this guy. And he wrote a book that was published a few years ago about his experience, his life experience. And in one interview 2 years ago, he talks about something that Secretary of Navy Admiral Forrestal was told, which was kept quiet all these years, and now he revealed it. Forrestal was told that every book in the libraries and the colleges and the universities, every book on this planet is misinformation.
1: Hmm.
4: All over this planet, books are not telling the truth, whether it's medical, solar system, astronomy, or science. Every person, every PhD on the planet has been given misinformation.
2: It's just like Lloyd Pye's book, Everything You Know Is Wrong.
4: I wouldn't say everything. In the case of physics, you can keep classical physics. In fact, you know, when I was studying physics, I found classical physics very easy to understand. But for the first 2 years, we'd study like Newton's laws and things like this. And what is force and so on, mass, energy conservation. Then we got to the third year, and they threw modern physics at us. Relativity, wave particles, Copenhagen interpretation, all this kind of stuff. And I tell you, it throws you for a loop.
1: Let me just go back to zero point, if I could, for a moment. I mean, I've heard some amazing analogies about the potential of zero point. If you could, well, give us your analogy. What is the potential if we could tap into this ether, zero point energy?
4: Well, I'd rather say you're tapping into the prime mover of the ether. The ether is not something that's static. It's got...

0: together. It's below level, like quarks and gluons, holding them together to form particles, things like this. Subquantum kinetics arose out of more of a Heraclitian concept. You know, Heraclitus, ancient Greek philosopher,
1: right,
0: was saying that in reality everything is like a river flowing, and we are in this river. So that's where your source, your main source to tap into. I gave a lecture at the Breakthrough Energy Conference, Global Breakthrough Energy Conference. They had a session in Amsterdam, near Amsterdam, just about a little over a week ago. I don't know if you've heard of this conference.
1: Yes, yes.
0: It's every mm-hmm. year they have it. You know, I was presenting some of these ideas there. And in my opinion, standard zero-point energy concept is sort of overblown because, I mean, if you go to the standard view, you do have, according to them, a lot of energy in every cubic centimeter of space. If you go to the subquantum kinetics view, you don't have really that much. You have to wait around maybe a million years for a particle to spontaneously create in the room, you know. So you're not going to get that much energy out of these little fluctuations. And, you know, there's people that they have ideas to tap this with special capacitors, with Casimir effect and so on. So I think what they're really tapping is more waves existing, bouncing around where
1: so this,
0: we are.
1: So this idea that we could harness, we could power the planet with the strength of multiple suns, we could solve the Earth's energy problems forever, travel the solar system, beyond the solar system, take our place among the stars, that's not feasible, you're saying. It sounds like. Yeah.
0: It is, but not the way they're thinking. They don't. Without first acknowledging the existence of the ether, they're going to be way back in the 20th century. You know, if you wonder, technology hasn't really changed that much in our lifetime, and neither has physics, for that matter. I mean, we still have the Big Bang Theory, and yet it was disproved a long time ago. It's sort of like everything is ossified, just like in the Matrix.
1: Right. I mean, we're still transmitting electricity the same way we did 100 years ago.
0: Exactly, yeah. And, you know, there is an inertia to everything. I mean, there's greed and the interest of the companies to not tool up with new ideas. You know, I tried to sell some rebreather companies the idea of my better way of doing things. And basically, the problem was they didn't want to spend the money to change what they were doing if they didn't have to, even though people were actually losing their lives using what they had. So the same, you know, the system's set up in a certain way, and there's this inertia. And then there's people believe there's people behind the scenes pulling strings to make sure that nothing changes, and they've got their hand in the till.
1: Victor, I want to send it over to you as we kind of recover from kind of a lunch bag letdown on zero point energy.
2: I guess that's one way to describe it. And you know, in any of the dialogue or discourse that I've heard about zero point energy and inchoate matter and how you draw that energy from the quantum vacuum, and I know Hal Putoff has some very specific ideas about it, and I've listened to some of his commentary, and the one piece of commentary that he does frequently put forward is this whole idea that if we can draw whatever energy is out there, and I stand to be corrected, I'm just repeating with the message that Dr. Putoff has told us, that one cup of this stuff, if you can quantify it and put it in a whatever, it could boil all the water on the oceans on the planet. And now, is he, you know, is that another lunch bag letdown? I'm not quite sure. But if that's the matter, if that's the case, if someone like, and Dr. Putoff, is espousing this type of, theory or the possibility of this, where does that leave zero point energy in the context of what, Dr. Laviolette just said? And then I'd like to transition into the idea of antigravitics, and does it have any

0: kind of relationship to what we're talking about. And once again, that's coming from a former school principal who, what I know about physics, you could fit in a flea's navel and still have room for three caraway seeds. Okay? So, I mean, we're talking about someone who's at ground zero here with that. I'd like to know what the relationship is between this whole idea of the quantum vacuum and this, the antigravitic technologies that we know is being experimented.
1: Okay, but let me take away your anxiety here. If you take Puthoff's idea and the standard physics view of zero-point energy,
0: right,
1: and you bring that energy, really, that's misplaced. The energy source is not at the quantum level. It's at the subquantum, because zero-point energy is a quantum phenomenon. It's particles coming in and out of existence,
0: right,
1: quantum particles. But what you have to do is go down to the subquantum, the etheric level. And if you realize the ether is driven by a flux, it's a transmuting ether. And then at the lecture I gave a few weeks ago, I showed that, for example, magnetic field. There's a lot of free energy machines that are magnetic motors. They're self-propelled.
0: Mm-hmm.
1: And the question is, where does the magnetic field come from? What is powering or energizing the magnetic field of a magnet? And it comes down to electron spin. And what is electron spin? Physics never tells you. So you're up against a wall there. But in subquantum kinetics, it explains what it is. It's basically, and there are other ether theories too that talk about it, that it's an ether vortex. Spin and magnetic field is a vortex in the ether. And in subquantum kinetics, it explains how this vortex is generated and why. And it's generated inside the subatomic particle because there's fluxes going in and out from the center of the particle. Yeah, it's sort of like Reich's idea, to give you some analogy. You know, Wilhelm Reich, he was talking about etheric fluxes going into the Earth, for example, and coming out. These fluxes, the reason that they're occurring is because there's this subquantum flux driving these reactions. It's sort of difficult without showing you pictures.
2: Okay, but
1: what's going on.
2: So if we park zero-point energy and we talk about subquantum kinetics, then the subquantum, the etheric field, is that where the potential is?
1: That's where the source of energy is, and that's what Tesla was talking about when he was saying about connecting to the wheel work of nature.
0: Mm.
1: Tesla's wheel work, I believe he realized, he spoke about the ether, and he realized it was an active ether. He was into the views of the Theosophist Society at that time. Also, Mendeleev, the originator of the periodic table, chemist. He had his own ether theory, which involved chemical-like transmutations, but going on at the etheric level. And that's essentially what subquantum kinetics is. Imagine chemical reactions going on, but they're not at the chemical level, they're at the etheric level.
2: All right, listen, we're going to take a time out here, Dr. LaViolette. We'll come back. Victor Vigiani in studio from Zealand News Network, and we'll continue to tap into zero-point energy, antigravitics, UFO propulsion systems, and much more right here on The Conspiracy Show. Don't go away.

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1: Welcome back. Victor Vigiani in studio from Zealand News Network, and on the line is Dr. Paul LaViolette, the author of, among others, Secrets of Anti-Gravity Propulsion. Forget zero-point energy. Move over zero-point energy. Let's talk about subquantum kinetics. What is the potential there, then?
2: Yeah. Well, this is just one example of a type of free energy. Now, you could explain, for example, anti-gravity, like electrogravitics. Electrogravitics comes out of subquantum kinetics as a prediction. It just falls right out. Because in standard physics, it teaches Einstein's theory that all matter is positive mass, or in other words, gravity wells that would attract each other. In subquantum kinetics, it predicts that only positively charged particles, like protons, are producing gravity wells. Negative particles, like electrons, negative charge, are producing gravity hills. They're anti-gravitic. And the only way you can see that, because you can't see it with particle experiments, because the gravity field is so weak compared to the electric field. So what you have to do is put huge numbers of particles on a capacitor, like charge up a capacitor to hundreds of thousands of volts, like Townsend Brown did, and he had the positive charge on one side of the capacitor and negative charge on the other, and he found that the capacitor itself, if he suspended it like a pendulum, it would swing towards the positive pole, as if there was a gravitational force created between its plates pulling it. And this is just what subquantum kinetics predicts.
1: So subquantum physics predicts anti-gravitics.
2: In fact, this is how I got into the field of anti-gravitics. I was working on subquantum kinetics, and I was worried about this fact that it was predicting that charge and gravity are correlated. And I thought, well, maybe my theory is wrong. And that's when I discovered Townsend Brown's work, which validated it. And I started getting into his work, and that's what got me into anti-gravity and all the esoteric stuff.
1: Back in the 50s, I think it was Boeing, they were talking about we're on the cusp with anti-gravitics. And then there was a certain, it was like an iron curtain came down, and you didn't hear anything more from Boeing about anti-gravitics. So, which leads to two possible conclusions. One, they ran into a dead end, they were embarrassed, they just didn't want to talk about it anymore. Or they had a breakthrough and they didn't want to talk about it anymore. Which do you think is correct?
2: Well, actually, it wasn't just Boeing. It was all the major aerospace companies. So you could list maybe 20 aerospace companies that were studying electrogravitics in the 50s. And then the whole subject went dark around between 57 and 59. And you didn't see any more articles reporting on it. You know, you'd see articles in the Herald Tribune or a Product Engineering magazine. People in these aerospace companies would be talking about what they were doing. And then after that date, nobody said anything, and there was nothing published. And eventually everyone forgot about it. And it was due to a secrecy order. It was a clampdown. My eyes were opened when I came across, well, there was a, I went to Library of Congress in, when was it, 1985, to look up the topic of electrogravitics. I figured that's the biggest library in the U.S., and they should have something on this subject. And there was just one document in the whole library, and it was called Electrogravitic Systems by a, it was a study, think tank study put out by Aviation Studies. They're sort of catered to the military industry. And I requested it, and it came back that it was missing from the stacks. And so I said, okay, can we do a search, like interlibrary search? And the guy said, this is strange. I said, what? He says, well, there's only one copy in the whole interlibrary loan
1: system, right?
2: Search, and it ended up being Wright-Patterson Air Force Base.
1: Well, big surprise there.
2: So I put in a request, crossed my fingers, and they actually sent it. And I made many copies of it. I was sharing it with friends for several years. And then Tom Vallone said, well, we should get this out. And so I worked with Tom. He published it in his book, Electrogravitic Systems, along with my paper, Reverse Engineering the B-2 Bomber. which uses Thompson Brown's technology, in my opinion. That originated as a paper I presented at a conference, and that was the beginning of my research in anti-gravity, and it eventually developed into my book, Secrets of Anti-Gravity Propulsion, and I added a lot of other technologies. And all of these technologies can be understood in the framework of the ether concept, particularly subquantum kinetics.
3: In your estimation, how many other physicists of your stature, this is a two-part question, are sort of in line with you in terms of this subquantum level of energy, as opposed to what the zero-point vacuum describes? That's the first part. How many people are really kind of in line with that? And then,
2: well, if Tesla was here, he would agree with me.
3: Oh, there you go. Well, that's good to hear. Related to that, and if you have that constituency of physicists that are sort of advocating the theory that you're talking about, and then I guess the second part of my question is, are you aware of any practical, the existence of any practical applications of anti-gravitic technology that are in existence right now, either military or otherwise?
2: Yeah, well, as far as physicists, I would say maybe I haven't, it's difficult to say because maybe thousands. My books are fairly well read. It's gone through four editions. After all, the theory's been around for 40 years. Space Command has taken an interest in it, a way of, you know, building anti-gravitic craft. it's cited in, it's been cited in many journals. The theory was first published not in a physics journal, but in a systems journal. Because basically, in a, you know, general system theory, you're familiar with that?
1: Not really. Above my pay grade, I'm afraid.
2: It's viewing nature in terms of systems, like your body is a system.
1: Right, okay.
2: It's made of cells, and cells are also a system. And one common denominator that you're taught in this field is that things are, in life, living systems are like open systems, and they're based on flux of their components. And this has been applied, this model has been applied in the field of education, business administration. That fact, that's where I first learned about it, was in business school. And I had been developing my own system theory on my own when I discovered it. And I was quite relieved to see that other people had followed the same path. I don't know if you're familiar with Irvin Laszlo. You heard of him, philosopher. He's published a lot on system theory.
1: Right.
2: And in fact, he's a supporter of subquantum kinetics. Lectured at his symposia. And so basically, subquantum kinetics is an application of systems principles to physics, to microphysics. Nobody had done that before. You know, systems theory had been applied to all these other fields, so my inspiration was, hey, you know, some of these new things coming out, like chemical waves that were being discovered in the 70s, early 70s. The Brusselator, Ilya Prigozhin, was doing research with the Brussels School on the Brusselator, developed by a fellow named Lefebvre. These were all, like, these were chemical reaction systems. They were open systems that would produce patterns. And I thought, well, these patterns look like they, if I tweak them a little bit, if I tweak the equations, like the Brusselator reaction equations, which is a set of four equations, kinetic equations, I could produce what Einstein referred to as bunched fields, like that particles are essentially bunched fields. They're not solid in any way. They're field concentrations. And in this case, fields, what are fields? In this physics, they're etheron concentrations.
1: Hold tight, sit tight, and we will come back with Dr. Paul LaViolette and Victor Vigiani as we continue to discuss a free energy, anti-gravitics, UFO propulsion. Right here on The Conspiracy Show, my name is Richard Serrett. Don't go away.

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2: 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Question everything.
1: B-2 bomber, classified propulsion technology. Were there aspects of anti-gravitics utilized on that B-2 bomber?
3: Now, that's more what's called field propulsion. what Thompson Brown referred to as electrokinetics as opposed to electrogravitics. And it's a case where if you have a capacitor where it's asymmetrical, meaning that one plate is larger than the other, you're going to get unbalanced forces on it, and that's going to move it. And Brown did experiments with these, and he showed he could lift a asymmetrical saucer off his workbench along with 10% weight in addition by putting 150,000 volts on it.
1: So it's not technically anti-gravitic, but it has what, the same effect?
3: Right, and I'm not saying the B-2 bomber doesn't also have anti-gravitic thrusters. It could have in its wing, but the propulsion system where it was disclosed by some through leaks of some engineers who were black ops engineers, were saying that it charges the leading edge of its wing and it discharges the opposite ions in its exhaust. And it ends up creating this multi-million volt field across its wing. In fact, the wing itself becomes very negatively charged compared to the exhaust.
1: What is the net effect of that? I'm guessing what? Huge fuel savings?
3: Yeah, we see it creates a huge force moving the craft forward, this unbalanced force. And as a result, you could actually at one point shut off your jet engines, which are really their ion generators.
1: Now we're getting somewhere.
4: I believe it's in a book by James McDonald, Dr. Levy, mm-hmm. Regarding this whole idea of the wing edges of the B-2 bomber, and that they become electrified somehow or charged somehow with the forward wing edges, and as this charge is emitted, it's emitted forward to tell the mass of air in front of it to get out of the way.
3: Right.
4: So that
3: it does do that. Right.
4: Yeah. So that the craft can move forward more quickly and not rely on, I guess, the engines itself. So as a result of that, it in fact does move more quickly.
1: There's no resistance,
4: or it's lessened, or is it
1: right.
4: Very little resistance?
3: Right.
4: Yeah. Is that kind of what we're talking about here?
3: Well, that's involved, but it's not the main force pushing it forward.
4: Right,
3: that's
4: exactly.
3: Just reducing air friction.
4: That's right.
3: You could use that on airplanes, too.
4: Right.
3: And they don't do it.
1: Exactly.
4: Exactly, yeah.
3: But it's what I was saying, is this huge force, it's an unbalanced force that pushes the craft forward because you've got negative ions mm-hmm. in back that are putting a huge force on the tailpipe of the B-2. Repulsive force, because the tailpipe is negative, the exhaust. Whereas the ions in back are also negative, and so you have this huge force pushing on it. On the other hand, the positive ions coming out the front off the wing, because the B-2 is going forward, they angle back in the bow shock, so they also put a repulsive force on the front leading edge, which pushes in a forward direction. If you can picture that, you have to see a diagram of this whole thing. And so the net result is you get this forward propulsion, And like I was saying, at one point you can actually cut off the fuel supply, and B-2 has got air scoops on its engines, and it, basically you're scooping in air, electrifying it, and that electrified exhaust goes out the back, and it acts like a Van de Graaff generator, because they, even though they electrify it with only 50,000 volts, let's say, like your room air ionizer, a little more than that, by the time it gets out the exhaust and travels down the length of the turbine, it's gone up to millions of volts, and they pick up some of that with a plate, and they recycle it back. So they power the plane, actually, with this energy they're picking up from the forward motion of the plane.
1: And what kind of speed are we, airspeed are we talking about? What's the potential there?
3: It's classified, and I don't know. I haven't heard, you know, but...
1: Could you speculate?
3: Mach 10?
1: Mach 10.
4: My goodness.
1: All right, we're going to take yet another time out. We will come back and pick up on that point precisely. Dr. Paul LaViolette stays with us. Likewise, Victor Vigiani. I'm back with more. This is starting to heat up, folks.
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1: Victor Vigiani in studio from Zealand News Network, and on the line is Dr. Paul LaViolette, the author of, among others, Secrets of Anti-Gravity Propulsion. Before we get back to my conversation with Dr. Paul LaViolette and Victor Vigiani, just a reminder that I'm enjoying a Labor Day long weekend, and I hope you are as well. So we've dipped into the audio archives. This program is not live. Repeat, this program is not live. It first aired back in November of 2019. Next week, will be the 20th anniversary of the 9/11 attack, and I'm putting together a 9/11 special. Again, it'll not be a live program. It'll include a conversation with Graham McQueen. He's a retired professor of religious studies and founder of the Center for Peace Studies at McMaster and co-editor of the Journal of 9/11 Studies. And also on the show will be my conversation with the late Jim Mars and the late airline Captain Phil Schull, the author of The Big Bamboozle, 9/11 and the War on Terror, plus Dr. Judy Wood, the author of Where Did the Towers Go? Again, that's next week on The Conspiracy Show, the 20th anniversary of 9/11. And then thereafter, we'll go back to regular live programming. Now, let's get back to my conversation with physicist Dr. Paul LaViolette and Victor Vigiani, executive director of Zealand Communications. And we were discussing anti-gravitic or electric kinetics technology that Dr. LaViolette discovered after he reversed engineered the B-2 bomber back in the 90s. And he discovered the bomber's engines were scooping in air, electrifying it. And the electrified exhaust going out in the back acts like a Van de Graaff generator. It travels down the length of the turbine, by which point it's gone up to millions of volts. The plane then picks up some of that with a plate and recycles it back. So now they're powering the bomber with the forward motion of the plane. And the potential airspeed, and Dr. LaViolette is speculating, could be Mach 10. Mach 10. And as Victor points out, no sonic boom.
4: Well, that's the whole problem. And we're getting into the whole idea of the UFO issue, okay, or UAP, whatever you want to call them, that in my 40 years of interaction with this whole question is that we have these craft of unknown origin coming into our own airspace, our dense airspace, and they're moving at 10, 15, 20,000 miles an hour. And this is what we're told, and they don't create a sonic boom. and which is totally antithetical towards any kind of, you know, aerodynamics and flight dynamics that we're accustomed to. So the question is, if these B-2 machines that you're describing can utilize this kind of input of energy to electrify their wing edges, I guess the bottom line question in my mind is, do these so-called craft of unknown origin, or UFOs, use a similar kind of propulsion system to move not only within our own airspace, but in the quantum vacuum of, you know, in the vacuum of space?
3: No, use more sophisticated stuff. This is relatively primitive.
4: Exactly, yeah.
3: There's many ways to skin the cat.
4: Yeah. And they've skinned the cat pretty well, from what I understand.
3: Yeah.
4: Yeah.
3: You could, for example, charge a saucer to very negative potential, and like I said, subquantum kinetics, you're creating an anti-gravitic field by doing that. Mm-hmm. And the higher you go in negative potential, the more lighter, basically, it would get.
4: The craft would get, yeah. So in essence, the I guess the bottom line question in my mind right now, and on a practical and I guess political level, is, does the fossil fuel industry have anything to fear from this kind of new technology or the design of the theory that you're talking about?
3: Well, yeah, I mean, obviously, it went down the need for fuel. I mean, the B-2 doesn't have to be fueled. They can go as long as they want, scooping air and recycling the energy to keep going. So that's a real advantage, not having to fuel the B-2.
1: They could make that available to the commercial airline industry.
3: Right, and I've argued for that. I've tried to make those statements publicly, and everything is sort of locked in place. Of course, there's this classification, so the government hasn't been willing to release yet the technology to industry. You know.
1: Does the government have that ability to decide to release or not?
3: Look,
1: to release?
3: All the major aerospace companies that make planes, at least like Boeing, you know, they're doing secret projects too. They know all about this, and they tried to declassify one aspect of technology they had. It may have been field propulsion, I forget, and they were told no. Now all this might change because they say we're going through a process of disclosure now. So these years, just these few years, we're in a different era. Building a space force and supposedly make people more aware of what's going on in space, the secret space program. They're trying to find a way to inform people what we're doing out there. Probably they're running out of ways to capture money, you know, like siphon it off of Las Vegas probably isn't not working as well as it used to. But they have probably set up an economy out there. This has been stated, you know, the idea of the off-planet
1: breakaway civilization. Yeah.
3: Yeah, I mean, they can be, in fact, mining asteroids and whatever, you know, all sorts of raw materials out there, easily accessible. Iron, tritium from the moon, gold, platinum. You name it, you know.
1: Meanwhile, we're still using, you know, solid rocket fuel and jeopardizing the lives of astronauts when it's all totally unnecessary, right?
3: Now, I think the thing that is really going to make the move into the free energy is going to break everything open is running cars on water. You've heard of this, right?
1: Oh, yes.
4: Hydrogen,
1: yes.
4: Yeah.
3: And Ken, what's his name? Anyway, one inventor recently, he's got a company who's made a major breakthrough, and he can run a car on 99.9% water and 0.1% gas. He needs the gas to get it started, basically. And he extracts the water right out of the atmosphere with a condenser, so he doesn't even have to fill up. You know, and he's planning a coast to coast caravan with vans And it would be, he'll be accompanied by a whole bunch of other vans for security purposes, to show everyone that this is possible, to open people's eyes, you know, get news coverage. And there's various technologies for tapping energy of water. Also, Randall Mills has a technology where he claims to get a megawatt of power out of a little thing called a sun cell. You've heard of Randall Mills' device?
4: Yes, I have, yes. Yep.
3: And now, that's not understandable in current physics. Mills has a three-volume book he put out, reorganizing quantum theory.
1: I've got to jump in here because we're going to take another time out, top of the hour, and then we'll carry through for the next hour with Dr. Paul LaViolette and Victor Vianney, and we'll talk a little bit about the water fuel cell. People might remember Stan Myers. Some say he died under very mysterious circumstances for trying to break through with his technology. Back with more of The Conspiracy Show right after this.

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1: Thanks for inviting me into your home. Long-haul truck, RV, camper, taxi, your parents' well-appointed rec room with the simulated wood paneling, electric fireplace, and the painting of dogs playing poker. Your loft, that greasy spoon just off the interstate, and your cabin in the woods, and maybe you're off the grid. Hiya to all you tuning in on one of our affiliate stations across North America, those streaming us live on zoomerradio.ca, and on my YouTube channel, Strange Planet. Those of you in the YouTube live chat room, those who catch us later at a more reasonable hour on the podcast, however and wherever you're listening, I bid you all the warmest of welcomes, and I thank you for your fine company. A programming note, next week, Thomas Horn will be here for the full 2 hours to discuss the Wormwood Prophecy. Dr. Paul LaViolette and Victor Vigiani stay with us as we head on into hour two, and we continue to discuss subatomic physics and anti-gravitics and UFO propulsion devices. We were talking about, or you mentioned the water engine, and I mentioned Stanley Myers, and supposedly, you know, had this dune buggy, I think, that he was going to drive across America, and I guess he...
2: He was doing it, actually.
1: Right, right. And then there was a play about this by David Mamet. He made a play called The Water Engine, and Myers supposedly was had this meeting with some big oil suits, and they offered him untold fortunes to basically buy the technologies, presumably so they could put it on a shelf.
2: Right.
1: And then shortly after this meeting, according to the legend, he died, possibly poisoned, but... Anyway, so this idea of the water engine has come up again, you're saying, and, you know, why do we expect a different outcome this time around?
2: Yeah, by the way, his name's Walt Jenkins developed this newer version. It's a special spark plug along with a way of processing the water before you inject it into the carburetor. And, He's aware of what happened to Myers, and this is why he's organizing. Well, we're in a different age. We now have the internet. He plans to have it broadcast live on the internet. Have a whole caravan of people traveling with him. He will need to really get out of the trailer. He have all his food supply and everything in there. So. I think he will succeed.
1: Right. You would need an awfully big spark in order to basically, because what you're doing is you're ripping you have to rip the hydrogen atoms off of away from the oxygen, right? And ignite the hydrogen.
2: Well, there's a way of doing it with very low input of energy. These are things that he's discovered and others have discovered. And it produces what's called water gas, which is really not a good theory to explain it. It's hydrogen and oxygen together, and it's in an energized state. And then all it takes is a spark to detonate it, and you get energy out of it. And the whole process is very over unity, as it turns out.
1: Right.
2: And this bothers a lot of people. They say, well, where's the energy coming from? Well, the thing is that it's because they're living in standard physics. You know, standard physics is designed as a closed system.
1: Right.
2: It's viewing the universe as a box. And the universe doesn't work as a closed system. It's an open system. And I explained this. Energy flux is going through, maintaining your body this very moment, the table in front of you. If this flux were to stop, for one moment, everything in the universe would disappear. It would turn into a vacuum state. You know, what's keeping every particle of matter in existence is this flux. And we don't have to worry because this flux is eternal. It's going on. It's the gift of God, basically. It's energizing everything. It's the wheel work of nature that Tesla was talking about.
1: Right. So let's bring it back to UFOs, if we could. And I'm guessing they're not used.
2: I can talk about other technologies besides the B-2 bomber. Like there's an Asikas thruster, which is a magnetic drive device. Have you heard of this?
1: No, no. Do tell.
2: Nasik is a Greek physicist. I met him at a conference in the island of Kos in Greece, and he was talking about his experiments with the superconducting nozzle, and puts a permanent magnet in its throat, and he gets a little thrust. It's not much, but I agreed to help him out to develop this. We did tests. It was witnessed by a Nobel laureate who agreed. He agreed that we were getting thrust. We showed it to Athens University physicists who looked at it from all angles, and they were very impressed. They didn't want to acknowledge openly the physics community what they saw.
1: Right, right.
2: We have interest from several businessmen, aerospace interests, to use it for propelling satellites interplanetary, because what really opened our eyes when I did the calculations on this thing, how much thrust you get for the weight of the device and how much thrust you get for the energy. Well, there's no energy, basically, but the thrust to weight ratio, you compare it to the next best alternative, which is ion propulsion, and it's like, I don't know, a few orders of magnitude more thrust for the amount of energy it needs, or, well, zero energy, really. You know, the question is, where does the magnetic field get its energy?
1: There's no faster way to clear a room of physicists than to talk over unity, is there?
2: Yeah. Well, this is small enough that if they're set up for showing, you know, with a liquid nitrogen doer, they can demonstrate it in their classroom if they wanted to, and demonstrate it breaks two laws of physics right there in front of their eyes. One is the law of energy conservation, because they're creating thrust with zero energy input, and they're breaking Newton's third law, the idea of action without reaction, you know. Because the standard view is, well, like a rocket, you have to throw mass out the back to get it to move forward. This, you're not throwing anything out. It moves forward on its own. And I've talked about this at conferences. You put a whole array of these on a craft, and you could get to Mars in 5 days instead of 9 months or whatever they talk about.
1: Say what?
2: The ion thrusters.
1: 5 days.
2: Yeah, you could accelerate up to, 100 kilometers per second. And get there pretty quick, you know. And, yeah.
3: Do you think that this kind of propulsion system that you're describing, there must be people either in NASA or the special access programs that are going on, that they must be into this too? Are you aware of, or have you have any inkling as to how they might be experimenting?
2: There's a few tricks that we didn't tell them, and we tried to interest NASA. They weren't interested. You know, they said, well, unless you explain it in terms of standard physics, we can't take an interest to do it. And, of course, it's not explainable. Because you're violating several laws of physics. But then behind our back, we heard from one NASA official that they did try to duplicate it. But because they hadn't consulted with us, we didn't give them all the secrets, and they failed. So they basically wasted taxpayer money because of the way they do their business.
3: Of course.
2: And we're not the first. The same with the Podkonoff device. They tried to duplicate Podkonoff's anti-gravity device. He didn't tell them all the secrets of how he makes his superconductor. Mm. And they failed.
3: What about the whole idea of the black triangles? There's a lot of disagreement as to where they're from. Are they Earth manufactured? Are they
1: right? The Phoenix lights.
3: The Phoenix lights. The Stephenville lights.
1: So large they obliterate the night sky. Mm-hmm. It's like a giant box car, box store, mm-hmm. floating by silently and slowly.
2: Mm-hmm. Well, we've had that technology for years. I can't say whether the Phoenix lights were extraterrestrial or ours, but we have that. And it's based, it came out of what I write about in my book, the Sky Vault, Project Sky Vault. And that started at the end of World War II. It's basically the idea of lifting craft on beams of energy, microwave beams. And basically they found a way of bottling the energy up in the beam, sort of like a Star Trek phaser idea. You know? Mm-hmm. And it's, I don't know if you want me to use the word, it might sound a little technical, phase conjugation. Basically the wave, instead of going out and scattering out into space, in a phase conjugator, you capture some of those and you reverse their paths back to where they came from. And so they end up getting trapped in that loop and they can't get out. So they have figured a way, engineered a way to create these beams and then also to create repulsive force at the end of each beam. So it pushes on the ground, pushes on the craft. And I believe they used this technology to lift the first large spacecraft into space for the secret program. You know, if you read the book by Tompkins, he was talking about designing craft for the Navy that started, I guess the smallest was an aircraft carrier size, 300 meter long. And then they quickly went to 1 kilometer and even to 10 kilometers. And these were assembled in secret bases on Earth. And the way they got them into the air, in my opinion, is using Project Sky Vault technology. They put these microwave beams on them and beamed, you know, created these forces that lifted them. In other words, we don't see the beams, they're microwave beams, but it's as if the crafts are standing on iron poles.
4: Right. Right, and that's why they can move so slowly, despite their mass.
2: Yeah, or fast. If you put more force on one and not on the other, it can quickly flip off in one direction.
4: What would be the effect of on the ground, these microwave beams, if one of these craft were to pass over you?
2: Yeah, well, there are people reported having a cup in their dashboard spill over. They had some coffee on their dashboard and it spilled over when one of these craft went over because it was exerting a force downward. The case in Greece where when the thing went over, the tiles in the roof started rattling and some of them were kicked off. That's the force this was putting down.
4: What, interference with electrical systems?
2: Oh, that too, yeah. Cause, yeah,
4: massive power outages that have been associated with these sightings of these craft.
2: Right. They're electromagnetic, sort of electromagnetic technology, in essence. So.
4: And you're saying we have this technology.
2: I believe these triangular vehicles use this, that they have at each corner one of these beams. In the center of the craft, you see another luminous area, is the phase conjugator. Likely, it's my theory, they end up supporting like a tripod to support the craft.
4: So we're not necessarily here talking extraterrestrial. All of this stuff is perhaps made in the good old USA.
2: Right. Well, they probably have places they're assembling them. Not necessarily USA. Australia has a desert, too, where I understand there's a secret base there. But they probably assemble them on bases, the moon or wherever.
3: I'm sure you're familiar with Richard Dolan.
2: Yes.
3: Yeah. Richard and I have an ongoing relationship. We have this discussion about these, about the breakaway civilization and the capacity that, I think the military or whatever breakaway civilization has to move wherever they want within the solar system at or or just below light speed. Now, this kind of technology...
2: Wait a minute. At or just below? Superluminal.
3: Superluminal, yeah.
2: Yeah.
3: Exactly. I mean, that to me is
2: like
3: just...
2: Like Ben Rich was saying, we can take E.T. home, and it won't take a lifetime.
3: Right. And I guess what Richard and I have talked about consistently is how this kind of technology is being repressed in the political systems that just will not allow this stuff to become, I guess, commonplace or part of our lexicon. What forces do you see are in play that to keep this stuff under the covers? I don't want to get too political about this, but what are the forces in your mind that keep this under wraps?
2: Well, the physicists are one of the major problems here because they're so going forward, looking backwards. You have to basically overthrow physics, and that's not a simple task.
3: Mm-hmm.
2: Because what university will admit that everything they've been teaching to your children is a bunch of crap, which is really, you know, modern physics is a bunch of crap. All of these advanced concepts like quantum mechanics and so on, subquantum kinetics has a replacement for all this. You know, like they talk about black holes, and the evidence points against it. There are no black holes. They're basically stars that are uncollapsed, and they're producing huge amounts of energy.
3: Yeah.
2: They don't want to admit that because that violates their first law of thermodynamics.
3: Mm-hmm.
2: The energy can't be created. One of the big things that's ready to collapse in physics is the Big Bang Theory. I disproved it in 1986. I got letters from all sorts of astronomers congratulating me, including people in the Academy of Sciences of France and Canada and so on. Then eventually it was forgotten, and they kept talking about the Big Bang Theory as if nothing had ever happened. And there's been since then so many other papers that have shown the tired light model fits the data better than the expanding universe model. You throw out the expanding universe concept, and you don't have any Big Bang.
4: Now, I wasn't planning on going here, but since you mentioned the Big Bang, if you could, at a sort of a grade 6 level, because that's where I'm operating on when it comes to the science, what are you replacing the Big Bang Theory with?
2: With light losing energies, it travels on its journey to us from the galaxy. So if a light photon loses energy, its frequency is going to decrease. Its wavelength will increase because lower energy photons have longer wavelengths and they're lower frequency. Okay? And what that will be seen as is a redshift, meaning that this, the photon is shifted more toward the red because it's lost energy. And that makes a specific prediction on cosmology tests. And I got into all this, into cosmology. That was my first inroads into astronomy. You listed a lot of my areas I've worked in. So this is what brought me into astronomy, because subquantum kinetics was making the prediction that light should lose energy in space. And I thought, well, geez, this might be wrong, too. I was a little scared about it. I said, well, I'd better test the idea. And I got the data. I plotted this particular relation. It's an exponential relation. And I found out later that this had already been proposed, this tired light effect, as they call it. It was proposed in the days of Hubble by a guy named Zwicky. And it ended up fitting the data better than the expanding universe, Big Bang Theory.
4: I still don't follow, though, how we go from nothing to something with this.
2: That's the whole thing. You're losing energy in space. It's a violation of energy conservation. What is the reason for that? And the reason is quite simple. Because the universe operates as an open system, not a closed system. In open systems, energy can either increase, decrease, or stay the same. It's not necessarily conserved. Prigogine proved that. He expanded thermodynamics to include what he called non-equilibrium thermodynamics, which covers such systems, open systems, and showed that, in fact, that's the way it behaves. Now, what we're suggesting here is to get away from the closed system view of the Big Bang, black hole idea, you know, energy has to be perfectly conserved, go to this ether view of a flux that you can't prove it's there. But if you do, that very simple assumption, just one assumption, explains all of the free energy results you're getting.
4: All right, we've got to take another time out. We'll come back and pick up on that and other threads right here on The Conspiracy Show.
5: 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This is The Conspiracy Show with Richard Serra.
4: Welcome back. Dr. Paul LaViolette is with us, Victor Vigiani in studio from Zealand News Network. And you were saying, you know, that you tried to explain some of these theories, alternative energy theories, to NASA, and they were somewhat dismissive because unless it fits into that conventional physics.
2: Not theories, but technology.
4: Technologies, thank you.
2: Yeah.
4: Because you know, you've proven these.
2: I things. Didn't try explaining them the theory.
4: Right,
2: I think
4: right.
2: It would have been above there.
4: But it seems like, well, I'm just
2: gone past them.
4: Right, but I'm wondering, is somebody has this technology, and it seems to me they are using this. It doesn't fit into conventional physics as cover. So then, I guess the question is, well, you know, who has it? You know, we talk
2: well,
4: about
2: think
4: these,
2: about it. Conventional physics is just what they want to cover the space program, because
4: right.
2: According to conventional physics, all this is impossible.
4: Right. That's for our consumption. This dog and pony show called NASA and the Apollo program and the Gemini program and the shuttle program, that's for public consumption. Meanwhile, they've got deep space platforms, presumably. Would you concur?
2: Yeah, in fact, I've been in touch with a guy whose father worked on deep space platforms, and he got involved back in the raid of 1952 of Washington, D.C. with UFOs, and that's when he got asked to come and analyze the radar images, and that's how he got involved. He became one of the major kingpins in the U.S. Secret anti-gravity program. And he at one point confided to his son that he was working on deep space platform. And they were traveling outside the solar system at that time, he was given to understand. These are not just for travel in the solar system, outside the solar system.
4: Let me ask a really naive question. Why have this technology if they're not willing to utilize it here on Earth? Why, what are they doing out there, and why can't they be doing it here?
2: Well, what I understand is they've been using it, and there's a battle going on with some black hat ET races, the bad guys. Not all ETs are good. Like we host, I don't know if you're familiar with Tall Whites.
4: Yes, yes.
2: We host in Area 51, and we have ETs working underground. In fact, was it Vice Chancellor of Soviet Union of Russia once said that he's given a briefcase every morning, reports on the ET situation, UFO situation. And he says if he revealed to the public how many ETs really live on Earth, everyone would go in shock. So Tompkins, in his book, it's a very good book to read, sort of digresses a lot of his life experience and so on, but basically he's talking about all these ET races and that they've got a war going on. The Navy is what's called Solar Warden, meaning it's sort of going on. The Navy is what's called Solar Warden, meaning it's sort of like the defense

0: effort to combat these, they say, ETs that come from Draco, reptilian types that have been aligned with the Nazi
1: right.
0: anti-gravity program that were based out of Antarctica after, which, you know, a lot of this stuff I've learned just in the last few years that Hitler really wasn't defeated. He was, they went off planet. They developed these technologies before the end of World War II, sequestered them in Antarctica, and then the plan was set up moon base and Mars base. And they were helped by the negative ET forces, from what I understand, these Draco reptilians. Draco meaning they come from Alpha Draconis area of the galaxy. I have no proof of this. It's just what I hear, which is sort of the situation that's passed on to us by people in the know. And I trust Tompkins. I respect him. You look at his biography, and if he says it's true, it's probably true.
1: Well, the question behind that is why would he, why or how could he possibly make up this stuff? I'm familiar with his discourse on this, and yeah. it's a fascinating type of scenario that really classifies us as a prison planet. And with what's going on the planet at this given time, with the degradation of just about every system, or the disintegration of just about every system on the planet, there seems to be a theory that let's just let this planet die, and die off as a fallen cinder around a big star, and that all these people who have this stuff under their hat and control over it will be the ones that will become the star-faring civilization that they will become, and whoever these people might be are the liars and the thieves. So where does that leave us?
0: Well, you have to throw in the bag the catastrophe that's coming, which is the leveler. And these people think they've got it all figured out, and they haven't. You know, for one thing, they say that the EM pulse from this superwave event could wipe out any artificial intelligence type ETs, for one thing, if you believe they're out there, which is a very likely possibility. You know, something like that is a pretty heavy thing.
2: You're talking about an EMP event, like a sun, a solar flare, like a Carrington
0: from the galaxy, from the core of the galaxy.
2: Sort of cosmic rays.
0: Right, yes. I'm the originator of the superwave theory. I don't know if you've heard of it.
2: We have, we're going to break here shortly, but we can explore that. And we've got about 3 minutes here before the break. Let's talk a little bit about that theory, and what might be in store.
0: I developed it. That's what I did my dissertation on. I was planning to do my PhD on subquantum kinetics, and then I made this discovery. I deciphered a cryptogram that was encoded in ancient myths and esoteric sciences, and it was talking about this superwave effect. In fact, it was pointing, using constellations that had a sighting on the galactic center with a certain date. And it indicated an arrow flight out from the center, 1 radian. In the map, it was 1 radian, which means it comes directly from the center to us, symbolically. And if you study the 1 radian concept, you know, It's a radius of the circle, but marked on the circumference. And symbolically, what it was saying was, this is something that comes to us. And I started looking into the whole thing, and I realized, well, you know, our galaxy could, the core of our galaxy could erupt just like those of other galaxies we see erupting. And maybe the current theories, astronomy, are wrong, that the outbursts are contained in the core, and maybe these really do stream out like bullets throughout the whole galaxy. And so that's what my thesis was based on, and data that's come out after that. I mean, this superwave theory has itself had 14 confirmations of predictions over its years, and one being this long-range rectilinear propagation of cosmic rays. We see it going on in other galaxies. I know if you're familiar with some of these space program.

0: whistleblowers, mm-hmm. like Corey Good and
1: yes.
0: another fellow, Ken something or other, I forget his name, talking about that they went out to check this theory in 1987. Now, that's 4 years after I started talking about it. I published my thesis in 83. I was giving a lecture on it in 85. I published papers in 85 and 87. I requested ice core samples from the then Soviet Union to test the theory in 86, and I had an FBI car parked outside my door, I found out later when I got my FBI report. So they well knew about my theory, and they wanted apparently to go out and test it, and they sent a superluminal spacecraft, because apparently it's possible to travel faster than light, and they were doing this at that time, out into the galaxy, check this out, and when they went toward the galactic center, they found, sure enough, there's a superwave there coming towards us. And they, according to Good, it had psychological effects on the passengers, which he doesn't explain, but I could understand why. You know, I discuss it in one of my postings, which is on my website, etheric.com.
1: Etheric.com. All right, Dr. LaViolette, let's just stay put. We'll come back in a few moments, and let's pick up on the superwave theory. What's the ETA? We'll do that. Victor Vigiani stays with us in studio from Zealand News Network. Back with more of The Conspiracy Show. My name is Richard Serrett. Don't go away.
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1: And we are madly off in all directions, but that's okay, because it's all good. Well, not good news, but the content, the information is absolutely fascinating. Dr. Paul LaViolette is with us, the author of a number of books, including Secrets of Anti-Gravity Propulsion, Tesla UFOs, and Classified Aerospace Technology. Victor Vigiani in studio from Zealand News Network. And you were talking, Dr. LaViolette, before the break about the superwave theory.
0: Yeah.
1: And that we have on the horizon, and you'll give us the ETA here, a burst of cosmic radiation that's going to do what exactly?
0: Yeah, well, it's cosmic rays along with electromagnetic waves, so like radio, light, gamma rays, X-rays, the whole works, will arrive suddenly. You can't see it coming because that whole thing travels at the speed of light towards you. So when it's here, that's when the cosmic rays are on our doorstep. And like in the Hopi legend, where they talk about a blue-white star appearing in the sky, signaling the next catastrophe, the arrival of the catastrophe, this is what it would look like. It would look like a bluish-white star where the galactic center currently is located, which is between the constellations of Scorpio and Sagittarius. And cosmic ray levels will go quite high, 100,000 times higher than, at least 1,000 times above the current background in space, showering us. So especially during the first 3 days, it would be much higher than that, because we've seen in another galaxy a core becoming active. At first, they thought it was a gamma ray flash, and then it kept going, and so you realize that really it was just the core of the galaxy going into galactic core explosion mode, active state. And after 3 days, the power came down from this initial gamma ray flash level down to more moderate Seyfert galaxy like levels, or quasar levels at least, and that's what would happen. The reason being, all the higher energy particles will be the ones that arrive first, because they're going a little faster than the others.
1: What are the effects going to be like here on planet Earth?
0: Well, there'll be a gravity wave associated with it, which will cause earthquakes, worldwide earthquakes, maybe trigger volcanic eruptions, and that might precede by about a day or two the arrival of the cosmic rays, and then they will shower the solar system. So you should try to take cover in caves or tunnels, subways, whatever, to get away from that. Of course, some of the high, very high energy stuff will penetrate even 100 feet below, you know, with the create muons, which can go very far down.
3: Are we talking an extinction event here?
0: Well, the main thing that causes extinctions is the sun. I believe that, the superwave, as far as radiation goes, it would cause a lot of genetic change if you're left out in the open, and radiation sickness. I don't think, my impression is that's not what causes the extinctions. If you look at, like, the mass extinction at the end of the Ice Age that wiped out the large animals in North America, that was, in my opinion, caused by solar proton event, like a super solar event. Sort of like the Carrington event, but like 100 times greater. And the evidence for that is in the ice core, and that's, I published a paper in Technical Journal. I try to sort of like peg all these theories with data and get them in referee journals to establish credibility for all my theories.
1: This cosmic ray event, though, do you have an ETA?
0: Well, that's the thing. It's difficult to predict. And so you go to things like psychics' predictions and prophecies, like the Garibaldi prophecy, based on analysis. There's one lady, I guess, is still alive who was involved in that experience. It was like a vision they had in Portugal. And they were a good date, and she hasn't wanted to say it, but she's let out enough clues that some people have put together that, you know, and I based on what they said in the day of the week and so on, you can figure maybe one possible date is next year in April.
1: But isn't there, is it cyclical?
0: I mean, nothing definite, you know.
1: But based on those ice core samples that you brought, that you had delivered from the Soviet Union, was there evidence that it's cyclical, that it's like every 5,000 years?
0: Yeah. Well, the Vostok core, which was Soviet drilled, other researchers have published what's called the beryllium 10 record. And beryllium 10 is caused by cosmic rays, spikes. That was one of the predictions of the superwave theory, that would produce these beryllium 10 spikes in the ice record, and sure enough, that's what they found. And another fellow did analysis, Fourier analysis, and found a period. There were three periods that showed up. One was about 25,000-year period, another 12,500-year period, another 5,800-year period, which comes close to the Mayan cycle.
1: All right, we're going to take another time out. We'll come back and finish up with Dr. Paul LaViolette and Victor Vigiani talking, well, you name it, we're covering it. Superwave theory, anti-gravity, UFO propulsion, zero point, subatomic kinetics. We're all over the place. Stay with us.
4: Keeping an eye on the New World Order. 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
1: Something wicked this way comes. A cosmic ray event. One cycle is every 5,800 years, and that would sort of line up with the Mayan prophecy. And here we thought, we all breathed a big sigh of relief, winter solstice 2012. We thought, well, we dodged that one. But not necessarily so. So how is this, if at all, sort of tied into a lot of the things that we've been talking about? For example, the alien or the ET presence Earth.
0: Well, many people are saying that the reason there's so many ET races here now is because the time is approaching for this to happen. And many of these are here to help us to... It'll be like a rescue operation, the whole thing may have psychological effects on the whole race. Well, it will definitely. You know, when you stop to think, what happened during the World Trade Center?
1: Yes.
0: You know, the Princeton Egg Project, where they had random number generators planted around the Earth, and they were comparing them.
1: No, no.
0: Back to the laboratory. For 3 days during the World Trade Center collapse tragedy, there was non-random behavior in those eggs, and they never saw it any other time. And it actually started a few hours before the actual hit.
1: What does that mean, non-random behavior in the eggs? I'm not...
0: It meant that something was affecting those, and I bet my theory is it was people's consciousness.
1: Ah.
0: It was indicating that there was a global consciousness, because for that one moment, everybody's face, eyes were glued to their TV sets watching what was happening on Manhattan. And that never happened before. Not only that, but in an awe-striking manner, like horror.
1: Right, massive trauma.
0: Yeah. And the same thing will happen, but on a much wider scale and more powerful scale, because it won't be looking at somebody else's fate, but your own. Everyone will be seeing this in the sky. And everyone, we're all interconnected. It's quantum entanglement. They've done experiments on this, and they believe that that's what involved in telepathy. And all these channels will then open, will all be sort of non-randomly communicating as one. We'll no longer be individuals. We'll be a human race organism, so to speak, an entity, a conscious entity that will be, I believe, an energy of love. Would be involved.
3: So then what you're saying is that at some point, either just before or during this event, that somehow humanity will be involved in a collective consciousness event where everyone realizes the same thing.
0: Conscious leap, right.
3: Well, everyone will realize something at the same time instantaneously, which will be or shall be the same thing.
0: Yeah, yeah.
1: Won't it be too late, though?
3: Well, you know, it's... Let's jump off the bus together.
0: Look at it this way. You know, people have said, you know, if enough humans can get together, they can create miracles.
3: Mm-hmm.
0: So imagine that suddenly we become conscious and we just say, we don't want this, and deflect the whole superwave around the Earth.
3: Right. At the beginning of our conversation, Dr. LaViolette, you were sort of pretty straightforward in your explanation about you know, quantum physics and all of that. And over the last 30 minutes,
0: we've gone further out and further out.
3: Well, you have really, and I really mean this sincerely. You've become so metaphysical about this whole thing, which is it antithetical to the kind of physics work you do in physics, or is it sort of the same sort of thing? But
0: I don't talk about these subjects when I'm writing a paper
3: focused on
0: physics and with evidence and solid base.
3: Mm-hmm.
0: You know? We're just covering different fields here. This is talked about by others, that the next catastrophe event will be involved. It's even in the Bible.
3: Mm-hmm.
0: And it will be associated with a shift of consciousness or... coming of man. You know, what does it mean? The coming of the Son of Man. What does that mean? It means we give birth to a son. Our humankind gives birth to a son of man. Mm-hmm. In other words, this integrated consciousness. Could that be what was really intended? And they couldn't explain it to us because it involved quantum physics to understand it.
1: So this off-world civilization, this breakaway civilization that has this technology, I guess the idea here is that they're not counting on this cosmic ray being diverted at the last moment by elevated human consciousness. They're trying to get the hell off the planet. Is that the idea?
0: Yeah, they dug down. They built the tunnels. You know, in fact, you know about this super collider in Texas.
1: Yes.
0: Why did they suddenly shut it down after they dug the tunnel? And they said it's outfitted like a jail there, with all facilities. What is a jail? It's like a hotel, basically. So they could use it for a refugee center, you know, fallout shelter. So supposedly these are all over the place, and it's not just our civilization. Past civilizations have dug these tunnels. You see them in Bosnia. I've been there twice. There's the tunnels there. You see them in Turkey, seven levels of tunnels. They had living quarters down there. Why would the people ancient times be doing that? Those are probably dating from the last ice age.
1: Fascinating.
0: There are these tunnels, and whether there'll be any concerted effort to herd us into safe places, I don't know.
1: Dr. LaViolette, you have given us so much to think about, and I'm sure this program will result in a few sleepless nights for some of us, but I really appreciate you spending 2 hours with us, and we'll direct people again to the website etheric.com, etheric.com, and of course the book that we've been really talking about at great length, that would be
0: Secrets of Anti-Gravity Propulsion.
1: Yes.
0: And there's also Earth Under Fire if you're interested in the superwaves, and Subquantum Kinetics is a more of a technical book, physics-like, but much easier in physics.
1: And
0: Genesis of the Cosmos makes it accessible for the general public and goes into the ancient myths that encode it. It's actually an old science, it turns out, that we are discovering again.
1: All right, and all available wherever good books are available. And
0: on my website.
1: And on your website. That's the place to get it then, etheric.com.
0: And there's a lot of free papers there, too, you can download.
1: Terrific. Well, I've linked up to that website at strangeplanet.ca. They just click on your name, and they are there. Thank you again so much. Appreciate it.
0: Thank you, Richard.
1: Dr. Paul LaViolette. All right. Victor, last order of business. Over to you, sir. What did you make of that?
3: I'm just getting set to leave here and start my car and try to drive home and not think about the last 2 hours, because it has really been an eye-opener for me. I have 40 years in this stuff, and I've never heard talk like this before in my career. And it's disconcerting in some way, but it's also enlightening in others. So I'm just glad that we had a chance to talk to the doctor about this. And it provides us with a different way of thinking. And I guess that's why we're here.
1: Absolutely. Well, yes, he did give us a lot to chew on, didn't he? All right. We are. Thank you, Victor. And, very quickly, how do people log on to your news network, Zealand News Network?
3: Just Google Zealand Communications, Zland Communications, and you'll come to our website with all of the journals and press releases and editorials that you'll want to follow and read. That's well over now 10 years of them.
1: Fantastic. Zealand News Network. Victor, thank you. My thanks to Carlos Cagina and Ryan White, back next week with that 9/11 20th anniversary special. In the meantime, don't be afraid. There's nothing concealed that won't be revealed, and nothing hidden that won't be made known. What you hear in the dark, speak in the light. What I say in a whisper, proclaim from the housetops. Move over, Aphrodite, I'm coming home. Good night.

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0: Is there a war coming in the Middle East? Are we headed toward a one-world government, a one-world religious system? Will America be attacked again? Do ancient prophetic texts warn of the time we are living in? Are we in the last days, the time of Jacob's trouble, the end of the world as we know it? And what are the increase of UFO sightings? While we may disagree as to what is causing the phenomena, we can agree that it is real, burgeoning, and not going away. Is this the coming great deception that ancient prophecy warns us about? Does time seem to be accelerating? Join me, your intrepid host, L.A. Marzulli, as we explore these and other riveting and stimulating topics. This is Acceleration Radio.
1: And good evening, ladies and gentlemen. I am your intrepid host, February 25th. That's not my name. How's it going? I'm your intrepid host, L.A. Marzulli, and this is Acceleration Radio. It is February 25th, 2016. The Republican debate is on. I was watching part of it. They are going after the Donald. They all will go after Trump. They're trying to knock him down. They're trying to trip him up. It's amazing. Romney comes out today saying, well, you know, Trump's got this, his taxes are hiding something. I mean, it's all nonsense. The Republican establishment does not like the Donald. That's the bottom line. They don't like Donald Trump, and here's why. He's an outsider. He's not bought by Washington lobbyists. He's not part of the CFR, or he doesn't go with the Bilderbergers, and he doesn't go up to, what's that place? Oh, come on. I can see it, where they burn the sacrifice in front of the big owl, Moloch, Bohemian Grove. Thank you. Thank you, Holy Spirit. Bohemian Grove. But, I mean, he doesn't do that. He's a total outsider, and he can't be bought. Look, he's bombastic. I get it. But you want to talk about bombast? Here's a blog that I posted a couple of days ago. And by the way, hats off to everyone at Bet Tequila down in Florida. We were there. We just got back last night. I'm actually a little jet lagged. Plus, when we got back at 4:30 in the morning, helicopters were flying over the house and around the house. We counted four of them. There was a fire about 2 miles away from our house behind us in a very remote area in the Santa Monica Mountains. And they put it out. But we received a phone call around 5 o'clock telling us not, mandatory or volunteer evacuations, which, of course, we didn't do. I got in my car. I drove up. I saw the fire. I saw where it was. There was no wind blowing. So once it hit around 6 o'clock daylight, they were able to take it out. But that was our welcome home. And, of course, we took a nap later on in the afternoon. But a lot of jet lag today, 3-hour difference. And what can I tell you? That was our welcome home. But the conference was fantastic. I spoke for about 12 hours. All in total, and afterwards on Sunday. So I spoke Sunday morning, Sunday afternoon, Q&A, right to this little dinner with about 20 pastors for All Pro Pastors. It's a group of pastors in the area that get together on a biweekly or once a month basis and fellowship and talk and accountability. It's actually a really cool thing, and they basically gave me lots and lots of questions, and I could see when I addressed them. They were reticent. Well, who is this guy? A few of them were at the conference, and so they had seen all 12 hours, and so they were prepped. The other people walked in cold. They had no idea who I was. What has it been? UFOs, why does this matter? Well, at the end of about an hour of Q&A, I think I brought them all on board, and they got it. And they promised to pray for me, which is fantastic, because we certainly need a lot of prayer for what we are doing. But I want to get right into the blog here, folks, because look, I'm not making this stuff up. Go to the blog, lamarzulli.wordpress.com. Watch the video for yourself, the way Obama smirks. I mean, I've just never seen anything like it. So here's the quote. Some of you may be in the final year of your last term. This is Obama addressing a press conference. Some of you may be in the final year of your last term, working as hard as you can, trying to get done as much as possible for the folks that you represent. Fixing roads. Educating our children, helping people retrain, appointing judges. Then there's a pause. The usual stuff. The audience laughed, and then Obama smirks. Here's the blog. Obama's face beams, and then it widens even further as his facial expression actually accentuates the sick joke. Watch the way he relishes in it. Sickening, in my opinion. Why would anyone do this? And, of course, he's talking about Justice Scalia. And there's, look, folks, this just broke a couple of days ago or yesterday, where Scalia was out with this secret, organization, secret society thing the Society of Saint Umberto or something. I mean, what the heck? What's that about? Are you kidding me? I mean, you know, this whole thing just reeks. It really does. But you know, we gotta just bury that. We gotta bury Osama's bin Laden's body. Wrong accent. We gotta bury Osama bin Laden's body at sea so as not to offend any Muslims. Really, really. Millions and millions of dollars are spent trying to find that elusive boogeyman, and allegedly SEAL team whatever gets this guy. I think it was a double, but they don't show us any pictures. Nothing. All they do is bury the body at sea. I'm not buying it. I'm not buying it. It's another Building 7. It's a classic wag the dog. Just like in Benghazi, they told us that the reason why the Arabs spontaneously erupted was because of this movie that some C-grade filmmaker in Hollywood made that was offensive to Muslims. A classic wag the dog. They interrogate this guy. They incarcerate this guy, I think, for 6 months. Then it's on page 50. Oh, well, they realize now that the film had nothing to do with the events of Benghazi. Meanwhile, Hillary Clinton is somehow allowed to run for president of the United States, not to mention all the emails and the fact that most people, when they one word to describe Hillary, liar, untrustworthy. I mean, I'm not making this stuff up, folks. I'm not. Anyway, let's get back on track here, because I'm already down three different rabbit trails, and if I don't get back on track here soon, it won't be pithy anymore. Why would anyone relish in the fact that he's appointing a judge? As Carly Fiorina stated when she left the presidential race, the game is rigged. Hillary wins with a coin toss where the crimes of Benghazi are ignored. Obama can't wait to stack the Supreme Court with liberal justices. There is a way to fix the political ruling class in Washington. It's actually very simple and will require very little to implement it. First off, everyone from the president to senators, congressmen, governors, mayors, and judges would only be allowed to serve two terms, period. Over. No exceptions. If you're a senator for two terms, guess what? That's it. You're gone. Now, you can run for governor if you want to, or some other office, but you can't be a senator anymore. What this would do is bring fresh blood into Washington and abolish the elite political class which now rule over us. Think about Nancy Pelosi, who is being reelected over and over and over and over again. She'd be out of office. Dianne Feinstein and Barbara Boxer, both career politicians, would no longer be, drumroll please, party fixtures. John McCain, John Boehner, Mitch McConnell would go, as well as John Kerry. Everyone I mentioned above are part of the problem, in my opinion. If Trump is elected, I would suggest this is the first legislation he should pass. The second would make it illegal for special interest groups and lobbyists to lobby any elected official. Oh my God, this wasn't the case when our nation was first formed. It's a game, it's a sideshow. The third would be to abolish the IRS and create a flat tax. Oh, happy day. Then there's a clip that I showed and linked to with Joe Biden stating that what we should really do is not nominate a Supreme Court justice in the last year of Bush's presidency. Amazing how he could flip-flop. And, of course, Obama just immediately dismisses that. Well, we're going to dismiss what Joe just said. Interesting, huh? This is where we are. I do not believe Scalia died of natural causes. I am a conspiratologist. I do not believe JFK was killed by Lee Harvey Oswald, period. I do not believe it, not for a second. I do not believe the World Trade Towers came down almost at free fall speed from the collapse or from melting steel from jet fuel. I don't believe it, not for a second. I do not believe Building 7 came down at free fall speed, the first steel-structured building in modernity to collapse that way, according to a Duke report. Don't believe it for a second. And this is why, what is it, over 1,700 engineers and architects have coalesced to talk about these events. But if you say anything, guys like Mark Levin come down on you. Somehow, we're lunatics. Those right-wing conspiratists, that's what we are. Mark, I'm on your side most of the time. Look at Building 7 and you tell me what's going on, sir, with all due respect. You're a real smart guy. I listen to you. I'm a fan. But you got it all wrong with 9/11, sir, with all due respect. With all due respect. Watch Building 7. Talk to engineers. Talk to architects who have put their careers on the lines and their reputations by coalescing and forming 9/11 truthers. Look at it. Those guys know, and they know it's impossible. These are the guys that you want to talk to, Mark. Look at it. I got to tell you, folks, we are I just really can't believe where we are and what's going down. Days of chaos. Former Mexican President Vicente Fox, we're not going to pay for that effing wall. Okay? We're not going to pay for that wall. 11 million illegal aliens are in this country. 11 million illegal aliens are in the country. If 11 million illegal aliens were in Mexico, they would be rounded up and deported. If 11 million illegal aliens were in Canada, they would be deported. If 11 million illegal aliens were basically in any other country on this planet, they would be deported. Yet somehow, if you say anything, you're a racist. I can't believe the political correct nonsense that is basically tied and bound reason and a reasonable dialogue. What about illegal? Don't we understand? 11 million illegal aliens. Get them out of the country. Build the wall on the border. Stop immigration from any country that is two things: harbors terrorists and are anti-Israel. Immediately stop immigration from those countries. I think Trump's going to be elected if they don't shoot him. If they don't take him out in some way. Folks, seriously, think about it. Why would they, resurrect Mitt Romney and have Mitt, who lost the election, by the way, who basically coasted for the last 2 weeks and allowed Obama to get reelected. I mean, it was a horrible, horrible campaign. And Romney should have won. And I voted for Romney. I was not happy with my so-called choice. He's just another Republican shill, another insider, another Washington flunky. That's what all these guys are. The only guy outside the Beltway is Trump. And I was part of a debate, and Trump said he's created 10,000 jobs since he had a company. No one on that platform has ever been in the private sector, has ever created any jobs, let's put it that way. And Obama has never been in the private sector. Community organizer? This guy's lived off the public dole all his life. He has no idea what it is to actually go out and actually create something. Create Spiral of Life, our business, our publishing company, where we take risks. Where we take our own money and go out and create watchers, or we try to raise money to go out and create watchers. And then I get some Yahoo that wants to knock me so far down on my price that we can't make any money off the film. And I look at this guy and I say, you want to buy 1,000 copies? I can sharpen my pencil. But if you want to buy 50 or 100, I can't. Well, it only costs $1, $2 to do a DVD. Yeah, I get that. But the content that went into that DVD costs thousands. You think going to Peru is free? And every place else that we go is free? Are you kidding me? Folks, Watchers 10, off the hook. Off the hook, that's all I can tell you. We're going to get the pre-sale up soon. It's going to change a lot of things, I think. I think it's a wake-up call. And that's all I can tell you. That's all I can tell you. But we're really excited about it. Let's move on. World War III, what the media is not saying. Oh, I want to get back. See, I hit a rabbit trail, and I got to get back. When Obama has the audacity to tell me that I didn't make it, where I take all the risks, I burn the midnight oil. And there are millions, countless other Americans who do exactly the same. The mom and pop guys, the middle class guys, the little businessman, just like I am. The entrepreneurs of this world that go out and create something. They have a dream and they create something. That's what makes America great. And we are being taxed to death and legislated to death and regulated to death. And pretty soon, there'll be no middle class. And we'll have to close the doors and that's it. You know, when Home Depot came in, yeah, the prices went down. But you know how many people they put out of business? How many little ma and pa lumber stores all over the country? So now we got this huge conglomerate, Home Depot. And most of the time when you go there, you know, stuff's been pulled out of the packets. You try to get some information. Nobody knows anything. Are we better off? You tell me. And my hat goes out to some of these little lumber stores and little hardware stores that managed to prevail through Home Depot, the big box realtors. The mom and pa stores, man, that's the backbone of this country. That's what we have. That's what Spiral of Life is. That's what PPSReport.com. You guys helped us get PPS Report, get the TV studio, get it up and running. And I thank you for it. And I'll be turning out a video tomorrow, basically on the X-Files. So we watched it. I watched it online on Tuesday. I'll tell you what I think about it. Be very interesting to see what the Donald does in regard to the wall. Because we need a wall. We do. And as I wrote about in Politics, Prophecy, and the Supernatural, we believe, I believe, that dirty nukes came over the border in the 90s. You've heard me talk about this. Osama bin Laden had a fatwa, a religious decree from an imam, allowing him to bring weapons of mass destruction, i.e. dirty bombs, suitcase nukes from the former Soviet Union through the southern border. It was wide open, folks. Wide open. It's funny. I was at you know, Beth Tehillah over the weekend, and of course I asked this question: how many of you people in the audience have not had someone in rehab? So there's 150 people there, roughly, in the audience. I had four hands go up. Four hands out of 150 have not had someone in rehab. Build the wall, do something with Mexico, clean up the cartels that have destroyed that country. A couple of years ago, you know, I was asked to go on this cruise, and I never want to go on a cruise again. I got seasick and was not a happy camper. And, it's funny. I was never seasick before until this one time I went out with a small craft warning to bury someone at sea. That we scattered this a friend of mine's father's ashes on the water. Small craft warnings, and I got violently seasick. And I never was seasick before that time, but from what I've read, once you get it once, apparently it you're susceptible to it. So I was susceptible to it, and I was not a happy camper on the cruise. But when we were in La Paz, and I'll never forget this, never forget it, the ship docks outside in the harbor. And then they have these little shuttles that go from the large cruise ship to the dock. So, you know, I'm figuring, well, this will be kind of cool. So we get there and we get on the dock, and there's these two federales, army guys, with automatic weapons. And, you know, they're not holstered. This guy's on the ready. And I look out in the harbor there, and there are several speedboats with a 50 caliber machine gun on the bow of the thing, unsheathed, and a man manning it. This is the war zone, and this is, you know, 3 or 4 years ago. This is the war zone that is Mexico, where people go missing and the cartels burn the bodies. They torture people and then they burn the bodies in ovens. This is where we're at. You know, everybody thought when Vicente Fox got elected that Mexico would change. Nothing's changing. There's no education. The elites own much of the land. and the drug cartels run roughshod over the entire country. A mayor was elected in some town promising to clean up the cartels 2 hours after she took the oath of office. She was gunned down. 2 hours after she took the oath of office, she was gunned down. Welcome to Mexico. I get it. Give us your poor, give us your tired, but build the wall and keep the illegal aliens out. You want to come here legally, period. World War III, what the media is not saying, Putin basically gave an ultimatum, and we'll see if the United States and her allies go with it, to stop the war in Syria. Turkey has amassed thousands of troops along the border of Syria. Saudi Arabia, which is one of the largest armies in the Middle East, are amassing troops, guns, planes, the whole deal, tanks, everything, to allegedly wipe out ISIS. We'll see where this goes. What this is, of course, is World War III. What I see is a very grim scenario in our future. Negative interest rates, the collapse of the dollar, the possibility of an electromagnetic pulse weapon being used in this country. Oh, LA, you're just getting all negative again. Folks, the powers that be do not like Donald Trump. Trump will change things. That's why the entire Republican establishment is against him. The insiders do not like the Donald. He's not part of the program. And the part of the program is to bring order out of chaos. We are seeing the chaos being created in Europe. It's there. With the influx of refugees, it is taxing the entire system. 10 days to save the EU migration system. 10 days. It is taxing the entire continent of Europe. If the grids go down, if there is economic collapse, can you imagine the absolute insanity that will ensue as a million migrants begin to riot? They're already rioting. We hear it over and over and over again. They're raping and they're rioting. This is the chaos. And from this will be a new world order. That's where I think it's going. I really do. That's where I think it's going. And it's also between the two houses of Islam, between Shia Islam, which of course is the Iranian crescent, the Shia crescent. It's Lebanon, Syria, parts of Iraq, Iran, and then over to Yemen. That's called the Shia crescent. And they are ideologically, they are at war with the Saudi Arabians, the Sunni sect of Islam, which is headed up by Saudi Arabia, who controls Mecca and Medina, the two holiest cities. Everybody's jockeying for position over there. The Iranians are jockeying for position. Meanwhile, the Israelis are sitting there going, you know, they're the only democracy in the Middle East. They're in a very tough neighborhood. The Intifada continues with the stabbings of Israeli citizens by Arabs living within Israel. You're not going to ever change the ideology. A two-state solution won't create anything. Israel already tested that with Gaza. Why don't people get that? They gave back Gaza in good faith. Here's your two-state solution. We'll give you Gaza. Let's see what happens. No. Hamas now runs Gaza. Hezbollah in Lebanon. Israel was surrounded by those who posed an existential threat to her. Look, something's got to give. It can't go on this way, week after week after week. And the risk of global recession is rising, according to Citi. What are we to make of this, folks? What are we to make of this? I asked a question again at Betty Hiller over the weekend. I said, how many of you in this room believe that we're better off than when we were 15 years ago? Not a single hand came up. Not one hand was raised. Not one. People know it. People know it. The whole point of our book and film, Days of Chaos, is to warn people what is coming, what is already here. These are the birth pangs that we are in. These are the birth pangs that Yeshua, Jesus, warns us would precede his return. Would precede his return. That's where we are. That's where we are. And it's not getting better. It's getting worse. Which is why not a hand went up when I said, how many of you in this room believe that we're better off now than when we were 15 years ago? Not a single hand. Not one is raised. Tenuous, tumultuous, unprecedented times. Folks, you're listening to Acceleration Radio. I'm your intrepid host, L.A. Marzulli. We'll take a short break. On the other side of that, we'll come back with your questions.

We're back, ladies and gentlemen. I'm your intrepid host, L.A. Marzulli. This is Acceleration Radio on the Fringe Radio Network. This is from Bonnie, a friend, a scientist working for Sandia many years ago, told my family an amazing story at the time, as it was the first I had heard of a discovery of giants. A cave was discovered in that area near Sandia with a huge table and chairs. There were even unusually large dishes and utensils on the table. A gentleman went in with a team of people to investigate. The Smithsonian was notified, and nothing more was heard concerning this again. However, last year, New Mexico had an unusual amount of rain day after day, especially in the Four Corners area. KOAT News announced on the news one evening that the bones of giants had been exposed. I never was able to find any more information concerning this find. Perhaps you are aware of this already. If not, perhaps this would warrant additional investigation. This sounds to me like a combination of several stories which I've heard and actually tried to track down. You know, we've heard this before. The story was reported by a woman who was working with the Forestry Service, and she was from New Zealand originally. She had to sign a non-disclosure form, but when she got back to New Zealand, she went public. And this was on, I talked about this actually on Coast to Coast years ago. And the story was simply this, very similar to what you said. In New Mexico, right at the Four Corners area, a flash flood opened up or uncovered what was until that flash flood happened, a graveyard which no one knew about. And they found giant bones. They found giant skeletons there. She was called in with a group of other people. They helped retrieve these artifacts, and they were you know, crated them up. They were told, made to sign non-disclosure forms. From what I understood, a bulldozer went in and completely bulldozed the site, and that's it. So she went public with it, and she said that, you know, these skeletons were nine-footers. Well, all this is well and good. Here's the deal, Bonnie. In my book, On the Trail of the Nephilim, Volume 2, and what's so incredible about this book is you can see for yourself that the skeleton that is standing in front, that is laying in situ in front of Ralph Glidden in 1919 is just under 9 feet tall. Now, I'm not making that up. It was analyzed by three different people using computer graphics. And you know, that's my research, my intellectual property. I discovered it. The History Channel came in on their season finale in Search for Lost Giants. They interviewed me. I went on the record, and I talked about the Nephilim, but of course they spun it into the Darwinian paradigm and Denisovan and all this other stuff. That's fine. At least we got the word out. You'll see some of that in Watchers 10, and I think you'll find what we discovered. It's sort of an update, and I think you'll find that absolutely riveting. But hopefully that will answer your question. You know, we've heard about this before. Again, this was from a woman that was part of the Forestry Service, to the best of my knowledge. And I was able to track her down and actually had communication at some point. But there we go. This is from Jason. I listened to part of David Icke's interview on Coast to Coast last night. I was wondering what you think about his theory about the holographic reality. And also, do you believe that the beings he refers to as the Archons are the same or different from the Watchers? Look, David, or let me think for a second. Dave Hunt wrote a book years ago and talked about the Archon conspiracy. And the Archons are, when we go to Ephesians 6, Cosmocrowders. Archons or Archons, depending on how you want to pronounce it, but Cosmocrowders, Archons, Esusia, these are all, and I got these terms in the Greek from Mustesdar. They are entities, they are principalities, they are rulers, and all those words in Greek are, you know, we have like principality, that refers to something else in Greek. I think it's Cosmocrowder, I could be wrong in that. Forgive me, I don't have my Bible in front of me, and I'm not looking up the Greek name for that. I suppose I can do that. Let me just do this real quick and see what comes up. Cosmocrowders. See what comes up on that. Vines, here we go. That was easy. And it comes up.
ruler, let's just get into this, might as well. A ruler, archon, a rule chief, a prince, translators, rulers. And cosmocrator denotes a ruler of this world, almighty in Greek literature. Rulers of darkness, so that would be where cosmocrators are used. Very, very interesting. So there we go. Let's look at archon. Since I'm here, we might as well just do a little Bible study together. It can't hurt. So there you go.

Fortunately, he might not even know that passage which I just read in Ephesians 6 to even comment on it. But look, these beings that he refers to, in my opinion, it ties right back to Ephesians 6. The holographic reality. Chuck Missler's talked about this. I've mentioned it on this show. My good friend and business partner in the Watchers series, Richard Shaw, and I have talked about this on and on, that we could be living in a holographic universe. What I mean by this, when we read scripture that talks about that Father God will roll up the universe like a scroll, create a new heaven and a new earth. I mean, how is that possible? How is that possible? I mean, that's just wacky when you think about it. Yet it's in the biblical prophetic narrative. I mean, it's there. So it's in the book of Revelation. It's found elsewhere. I mean, rolling up, it's in Isaiah, rolling up the heavens like a scroll. I mean, that's like, wait a minute, you can't do that. Unless, of course, we're in some sort of a holographic type universe. And Missler thinks that we're in one. I have come to believe that we're in one. And so these entities that manifest here, that have control of space, time, matter, and energy, which is miraculous to us because we're stuck in this holographic universe, but they're outside of it. This is why I think the whole UFO phenomenon is interdimensional, not extraterrestrial. Make sense? Let's go on. This is from Daniel. Folks, I got to tell you, I am jet lagged tonight. I'm really tired, so I'm probably going to end this pretty short. I'm probably going to end this edition of Acceleration Radio sooner than later. I am already fading, but let's go on. This is from Daniel. Dear LA, I just listened to your 2416 podcast on Acceleration Radio, and I'm currently on the back end of finishing up both Further Evidence and Days of Chaos. I first and foremost want to sincerely and genuinely thank you for your difficult and I'm sure oft-criticized work, that's an understatement, inside and outside the church. It must be taxing trying to press forward in the face of persistent conflict, and for that I am truly grateful for the time, work, and effort you put forth in trying to get this message out there. With that, I have a question. I am hoping perhaps you could elucidate or perhaps bring some illumination to me over. And I will certainly try. Daniel, those are great words, and I really thank you. Thank you so much. Those are words of encouragement. May God bless you for thinking that. And, you know, it is a in some ways a thankless job, but here we just got thanked. So Father God always sends me people like this, and we get mostly accolades. And it lifts my heart, and it makes me continue to press on. So watching the PPS report from 2-5, you give a heads up about being on the lookout for a variety of Illuminati trademark signs. My question is a two-parter. Are there internet inherent power in the symbolic gestures and articulations that you mentioned? No, there's no power per se of these things. You ask, do these things actually in and of themselves, in fact, somehow possess a power, or is it just symbolism per se? It's both. Those who are occult initiates, when they do this, they are trying to bring that in to their sphere of influence. When Lady Gaga gives the Baphomet hand sign with both hands, she's paying homage to the one that she serves. Katy Perry come riding in on the beast. It's in your face. When we watch this, it's an Illuminati festival. They are celebrating. They are celebrating what they intend to bring upon this planet, which is out of chaos order, which is the advent of the anti-Messiah, the son of perdition, the seed of the serpent. And in my opinion, the seed of a serpent will be a Nephilim. Secondly, how are members chosen, so to speak, or recruited into that society? Katy Perry comes from a family that is ultra-conservative. They're missionaries. I know that. And Perry seems quite antagonistic towards Christianity as a whole. So my curiosity lends me to think she has been exposed to something that allows her to buy into a deeply spiritual society coming out of a highly secularized, disbelieving society. There is so much conjecture about the Illuminati that it's difficult to navigate such matters oftentimes. By the way, I also listened to Brad Metzler decoded interview with Chris Blake, which was pretty interesting. Any insider recommendations you have on these matters would be, as always, greatly appreciated for your work.

0: Just Daniel, just wonderful questions, and I will certainly attempt to answer these on the air. Now, the way they are chosen is they are tapped out. I have an insider, a man or a woman, I won't tell you which, who was an aspiring musician, and this person is tied in to the music business. And he has been approached numerous times to be part of the a club, as it were. And all these people, I would say that watch the difference in Taylor Swift. Watch her on American Idol and look at her now. Look at Beyoncé when she's first in Destiny's Child, and look at what she's become. Look at Katy Perry. There's a video where she actually says, "I sold my soul to the devil." Now, is that tongue in cheek that she's saying it? Look at her body language. Look at her face when she says that. The god of this world, the fallen cherub, Hasatan, Satan, can give the kingdoms of the world to whomever he pleases. We know this from the biblical prophetic narrative when he is engaged with Yeshua in the desert. And he basically says, "If you will fall down and worship me, I'll give you this." And Yeshua goes, basically flake off. It's not going to happen. And which is just wonderful. Worship, there's only one God and I will worship him. So he doesn't fall for it. It's just amazing. But all these other people do. And they are in league with the fallen one. And it always comes with a price, and that's your soul. So it's a as it were it's a Faustian agreement, and these people give something. And you also mentioned Brad Messer's Dakota with Chris Blake. We interviewed Chris Blake in Watchers 5. It's a riveting interview, and if you haven't seen Watchers 5, that in itself is worth the price of admission. I mean, it's just incredible. So hopefully that will shed some insight on this. This is from Denise. "Hi, LA. I was wondering if you were familiar with the work of David Pilates." Absolutely. "Is doing relating to missing people. These disappearances are highly strange and even more bizarre are when these people are found, if and when they are found. If you are familiar with Mr. Pilates' books, what do you think is happening to these people? Thanks, LA, for all you do. Denise Keller." Denise, I am very familiar with Pilates' book. I have read 411. Absolutely riveting. When I say riveting, he writes, his style of writing, it was like a police report. That's really what they are. They're a series of police reports with no conjecture. He's certainly not writing about them from the way I would write about them. He's writing just the facts, ma'am, and that's what they are. So it's dry reading. But what's interesting is he does a fabulous job in bringing and documenting all these cases. I'll just give you one example of many. So a woman is out in some farm someplace, and she's hanging her laundry on a clothesline. Her two-year-old is playing 20 feet away from her. So she turns her back for 15 seconds, turns away from the child. When she turns back to check on the boy, he's gone. Can't find him anywhere. I mean, this is like 20 feet away. Kid's gone. No idea. And she panics. Search and rescue come out. A couple hundred volunteers will come out. They search for the kid. They can't find him. 2 days later, they find the kid 2,000 feet up a mountainside, 3 miles away from the house. How's that possible? It's not. It's not. And the kid is alive, sometimes with bare feet. The shoes are missing. They're usually found in like a thicket. And they talk about being, some big hairy animal, some bear or something, or they don't remember anything. And we hear this over and over and over again in Pilates' book. And Pilates has stated openly that there's no way he would go even consider going into a national park in modernity without a group of people who were armed and prepared. So that's where I'm at with it. And I think that there is something going on. These people go missing. A lot of them are never, ever found again. The ones that are found usually are found. If it's mountainous terrain, they are found at a higher elevation. People don't do that when you're lost. Most cases, the bodies are never found. No trace of them are ever found. So, yeah, it's high strangeness. and it ain't going away. Folks, I'm going to sign off here tonight because I'm just really tired. I've got jet lag from basically being on the road for 5 days, and we got back late last night. And as I stated in the beginning of the program, there was a fire about 2 miles from the house, a brush fire. They put it out. We were never really in any danger. But, you know, at 4:30 in the morning, you have no idea what's going on. There's helicopters all over the place. So it was a real crazy night. And thanks for understanding. Folks, you're listening to Acceleration Radio on the Fringe Radio Network. Keep it right here. By the way, tomorrow, I was trying to do this today, but I was just exhausted. We're going to try to get another video up on PPS Report. Check out those videos. www.ppsreport.com, Politics, Prophecy, and the Supernatural Report.com, ppsreport.com. Watchers 10 is coming out at some point in time. We will be teasing you with stuff. I'm blown away by what we have in this. Tell a friend. Thanks for listening, folks. Remember, I'll see you either on the air or in the air. Good night, everybody.
1: Ancient prophetic texts warn us that in the last days there will be wars and rumors of war, famines, pestilence, earthquakes in many places, and troublesome times. Men fainting from fear from what is coming upon the earth. Even though these words were penned almost 2,000 years ago, we can readily see that this dire warning is applicable in the days in which we are living in now. Days of Chaos, a new book by L.A. Marzulli, exposes what is happening in the Middle East, the Fukushima disaster, the mysterious animal and fish die-off, the rise of the 8.0 and greater earthquake, the coming one world government, the collapse of the U.S. dollar, UFO activity, and so much more. Days of Chaos has the information you need in these troublesome times. Don't be afraid of these events. Come to an understanding of why they are happening as they were prophesied long ago. These are the days of chaos. Go to www.lamarzulli.net. www.lamarzulli.net. These are the days of chaos.
0: I'm your intrepid host, L.A. Marzulli. Welcome to another edition of Acceleration Radio. Thanks for tuning in. Really appreciate it. Here's the deal, folks. I've been away. I've been on 12 days on the road. Was up at Toronto and spoke at Richard Charette's conference up there. It was a one-night deal. A lot of people turned out. We had pretty much had a full house. It was really great. I spoke for almost 2 hours. And then from there, we went to New Jersey, and we spoke at a conference there. I got to tell you, Fairton Christian Church, that was Ted Coyle and the gang, just an incredible group of people. Got hats off to them. Pastor Woody, what a great place. If you're in Southern New Jersey looking for a great church, my hat is off to these people. If I were there, if I lived in the area, that's where we would go. Ted and Pastor Woody and just everyone there was just incredible. So hats off to Ted and Dee and Woody and Shirley, and all the people that turned out. We had a pretty good turnout. Thanks for coming. Then I went to an undisclosed location somewhere in the depths of Ohio. But, you know, folks, while this was happening, I did a show last Friday with Barney Harvey. It was a pre-record for the Days of Noah show that has been going on now for about 6 months on the Hebrew Nations radio show. And, you know, it's been great. But while that was all coming down, I was checking, as I always do. I have two computers here. I only had one on the road, but I was able to look at the news items, and something was coming across the wires, Drudge Report, Breitbart, just basically everything. There seemed to be a terrorist attack going on in Paris, and of course now, getting close to a week from the event, we now know exactly who the perpetrators were, how it took place, what's going on. The bottom line was, when all this was happening, and at the time we didn't know who was behind the attacks, I was on a pre-record radio, and I said to Bonnie, I said, you know, I'm going to throw my hat or put my chips in with the fact that this is more Islamic extremist. These are the terrorists. This is what's going on. This is a jihad. Sure enough, 15 minutes later, it came across the wires that that's in fact what was going on, that it was Islamic terror. And then, of course, the death toll began to go from 20 to 60 to 80 to 100. And I think up at one point they estimated 160. We now know that 129 people lost their lives, someone's sons and daughters, someone's husband or wife. They were all cut down, mercilessly by these fascist pigs, and that's exactly what they are. Let's make no mistake about it. These people are fascist pigs, and they only understand one thing, and that's the tip of a sword, or staring down the barrel of an AK-47. This was jihad. This was to kill the infidels. That's you and me, and anyone else who stands in these fascist pigs' ways. It's ongoing. It's not going to stop. This is the face of Islamic jihad. And this is what I want to read from the Sunday GoToMeeting Bun. And the title of that was a different Sunday GoToMeeting Bun. As I stated in an earlier post, I was doing the Days of Noah radio show when the news about the Paris attacks came on. I was bouncing between the Drudge Report and Breitbart websites while being interviewed by my co-host, Bonnie Harvey. Near the end of the show, it was confirmed that the attackers were, in fact, jihadists. Take a good look at the picture to the left. We can see the bodies, the blood, and the aftermath of the killing. Folks, go to the blog, lamarzulli.wordpress.com. This is not a staged event. It is not a false flag. There's too many videos out there. You can't stage something. It's carnage of the first degree. I continue now. I'm posting this because this was not a staged or false flag attack like some are calling it. This picture was on Mark Stein's website, and I reposted it here. This is a gruesome handiwork of radical Islam. This is what their ideology breeds: human suffering, honor killings, degradation of women, subjection of anyone who does not agree with their brand of Islam, suicide bombers, and the murder of innocent people. In short, carnage and death wherever they go. Our president seems to be more concerned with climate change, which, by the way, doesn't exist. See my book, The Cosmic Chess Match, than the honor killings and the killings in Paris. He also wrongly said that the killings in Paris were a crime against all of humanity. Not so fast, POTUS. For those of us who live in the Western world, the Paris killings were a crime. But for those who live in countries that adhere to the Muslim faith and are radicalized, this was a celebration. These atrocities in Paris were, in fact, a jihad, a holy war, to kill the infidels for Allah. There is a disparity between those of us in the Western world who believe in freedom and those who don't. Hollande has declared that France will show no mercy in their fight with ISIS and the jihadis. Really? And what does Mr. Hollande propose? A few airstrikes? A press conference? Another ridiculous candlelight vigil? It's time to face reality. Hollande needs to immediately close the borders of France. Then he needs to start closing down the mosques and getting rid of the imams who preach the destruction of Israel and support jihad. He needs to get serious because, as Mark Stein so eruditely puts it, having a Muslim population in France allows a safe haven for the radicals to come in and to do their dirty work. Does Hollande have the backbone to do this, to shut the borders of France? I don't think so. And so a few days from now, I would posit that things will basically go back to normal until the next atrocity occurs, which will be followed by yet another candlelight vigil. It's not going to go away. Meanwhile, in Louisiana, 10,000 Syrian refugees came into our country today. Frankly, I do not welcome them, as we have no idea who might be on a watch list and who might be radicalized. Ted Cruz called Obama's willingness to admit the Syrian refugees lunacy. Again, Ted Cruz stated it, lunacy. Bully for Ted Cruz. Bully for Ted Cruz. One last point. There has already been a call for gun control by the idiots in our country who don't believe in our Second Amendment. If by some wild chance Hillary does get elected, I'll be moving to New Zealand, she will try to round up the guns. As I said on the Days of Noah show, if someone...
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0: Had been armed in that club in Paris, they could have shot back at the jihadis, and that's not what the jihadis are expecting. And the outcome may have been different, and fewer deaths would have been tallied. However, the jihadis know that most people in France, and in fact all through Europe, are not armed, do not pack weapons like they do in the States here. And this is the difference. Bully for Ted Turner, who stood up to the ridiculous media, you know, the love, laughter, light, and rainbow crowd, ILA. We just love everyone here. Like Madonna? I mean, are you kidding me? Madonna's thought we have to love ISIS more. Clueless ostrich person, but I digress.
3: The bottom line is this, that we need to pack, we need to have secure weapons, and we need to stand up against the tyranny that Hillary Clinton and others of her ilk are trying to ram down the throats of good Americans everywhere. The Second Amendment was written to protect us from a tyrannical government. The Second Amendment is there. And folks, study history. That's why the Japanese did not invade the United States homeland, our homeland, because they knew Americans were armed to the teeth. Okay, let's move on. As I said in my Days of Noah show, if someone had been armed in the club, they could have shot back at the jihadis. And the outcome would have been different, in my opinion. And fewer deaths would have been tallied. This is a different Sunday bun. We are in a time that I believe is unprecedented. It is tumultuous, unpredictable, and tenuous. These are the days of chaos, and they reflect the Matthew 24 narrative that Jesus warns us about. Read it and understand that this is reality. And why the ostrich people want to keep their heads in the sand and talk of love, light, rainbows, and laughter, those of us who know better will continue to be vigilant in spite of being accused of spreading fear porn. The hope we have is that there will be a regime change. The true and rightful king will return with the armies of heaven on white horses. He will overthrow the ruler of this world, the dragon, Satan, and those who have taken his mark at what will be the end of this age. It's not a fantasy, although the powers that be want to tell us it is. He is going to return, Yeshua, Jesus, Jesus Christos, he is going to return, and as all of the signs that he told us would happen a priori are manifesting, I believe that his return will be soon. Now, as he sat on the Mount of Olives, the disciples came to him privately, saying, "Tell us, when will these things be? And what will be the sign of your coming at the end of the age?" And Jesus answered and said to them, "Take heed that no one deceives you, for many will come in my name, saying, 'I am the Messiah,' and will deceive many. You will hear of wars and rumors of wars. See that you are not yet troubled, for all these things must come to pass. But the end is not yet. Nation will rise against nation." That's ethnicity against ethnicity. Kingdom against kingdom. There will be famines, pestilence, earthquakes in various places. All these are the beginnings of sorrows. Folks, we are living in the days of chaos. It is absolutely unprecedented. It is here. It is not going away. It is absolutely things are happening on this planet that I've never dreamed I would see, and yet they are coming down. And before I just wanted this, just breaking news came just over the wire on Drudge Report, because as I'm doing this, I'm keeping one eye on the monitors. I've got two large monitors here, and I've got, you know, different things that I'm pulling up. 8 Syrians caught at Texas border. U.S.-bound Syrians detained in Honduras. U.S.-bound Syrians detained in Honduras with fake passports. 8 Syrians caught at the Texas border. The fact that our president would allow 10,000 refugees to land in New Orleans can only mean one thing. That there is an agenda that Obama and Merkel and others are following. That agenda is hidden. It is ruled by the principalities, unseen rulers of this world. And I think that's what is going on here. They are creating chaos in order to bring about order. They are creating chaos in order to bring about order. That's what we're looking at, folks. And it's not going to go away. Islamist terror attacks are now the new normal in France. Tennessee GOP leader, round up Syrian refugees, remove them from the state. Bully for him. 827 Somalis resettled in the last 6 weeks. Only one is Christian. Folks, do you realize how many Christians are being killed and slaughtered in the Middle East? And yet, why is it that they're not coming into this country? Out of the 827, only one is Christian? Come on. Throngs of illegal aliens crossing the Texas border.
0: It's unbelievable, folks. It's absolutely, absolutely unprecedented times. Look, if these are not the days of chaos, I don't know what is. I really don't. First footage of Paris terror attack shows diners, people who are eating, diving for cover. AK-47 wielding jihadists spray cafe with bullets. Victims escape as the terrorist gun jams. It's happening, folks. It's happening. And you know what? It's not going to go away. And the fact that our ridiculous in-the-tank media refuses to talk about this, the fact that our president will not call it Islamic extremism, will not call it jihad, is absolutely unconscionable. The fact that we've got Paul Ryan as our new Speaker of the House, who might as well just be Obama Jr., they'll do nothing. They'll do nothing. Guarantee the Republicans will do nothing. Even though 29 governors have said, we don't want these refugees in this country and bully for them. We are looking at the Islamization of Europe as I speak, and they're attempting to bring it over here. It's time for cultural pushback. It's time to rise up and say, enough. It's time to write your governor. It's time to write your congressman and state unequivocally, in as loud a voice as you can, enough's enough. We don't want these people here. Go away. Go away. Stay back in your own country. Why not have Pakistan take them? I'm sure they'll be very happy there. Or Saudi Arabia. Why don't we have the Saudis take them? I think that's a good idea. These are the days of chaos, folks. If you haven't picked up a book, if you haven't picked up Days of Chaos, Watchers 9, I strongly suggest you add it to your library. And the reason why I strongly suggest you do it is because it's got information in these last days that you need, that your loved ones need. It's not fear porn. It's reality. It's reality. 129 people lost their lives last week, and it's not going away. They are in this country, guaranteed. They will strike again. Just think Major Hassan, Fort Hood shooter, which, by the way, our administration refuses to call an act of terrorism. And yet that's exactly what it was. 13 people lost their lives. Muslims stormed Benghazi and killed our ambassador. Jihadists stormed the embassy. Marines died defending the ambassador, who was taken alive and then tortured brutally with a cattle prod for hours to his genitals by the Muslims chanted Allah Akbar. He was sodomized and then killed. And Hillary Clinton's running for president. On her watch this happened. And she skates at the congressional hearing. Are you kidding me? This is where we are, folks. This is where we are. The rise of radical Islam is nothing short of fascism. And we all know what happened in Germany when the fascists took control. And that started World War II. We are looking at the nascent beginnings of World War III. Abby Lipkin had a wonderful piece in Prophecy Watchers magazine, which I finished reading this morning. Short little article, a couple thousand words at best. But he gives us food for thought, and as I got to do some digging in history. Apparently, the Russians have been at war with the Sunni Muslims for about 1,000 years. This is why Putin is backing the Shias, which, of course, are Iran, and the Alawites, which, of course, is Assad. And this is why the U.S. is backing the Sunnis, which is Saudi Arabia. The battle lines are drawn. World War III may spill out, may break open at any moment. The people of Europe have had it up to their collective eyeballs with multi-culti. The people are beginning to push back. Shame on Merkel for allowing, 100,000 refugees to come into Germany? Who's going to pay for these people? They have no skills. They can't do anything. There is no education system, for the most part, in these war-torn countries.
3: I remember when we had schools in Afghanistan, acid in the girls' faces, honor killings, schools were blown up. This is radical Islam, and it ain't going away. And it's time for pushback. What happened in Paris is going to happen here, and I blogged about that. The malls of America are unprotected, and the jihadists know that. I'm not tipping them off. I'm not giving anything that they already don't know. They're not stupid people. They're already here. They're already sussing things out. Folks, you're listening to Acceleration Radio. I'm your intrepid host, L.A. Marzulli. Keep it right here. We'll see you on the other side of the break. 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
1: Ancient prophetic texts warn us that in the last days there will be wars and rumors of war, famines, pestilence, earthquakes in many places, and troublesome times. Men fainting from fear from what is coming upon the earth. Even though these words were penned almost 2,000 years ago, we can readily see that this dire warning is applicable in the days in which we are living in now. Days of Chaos, a new book by L.A. Marzulli, exposes what is happening in the Middle East, the Fukushima disaster, the mysterious animal and fish die-off, the rise of the 8.0 and greater earthquake, the coming one world government, the collapse of the U.S. dollar, UFO activity, and so much more. Days of Chaos has the information you need in these troublesome times. 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Come to an understanding of why they are happening as they were prophesied long ago. These are the Days of Chaos. Go to www.lamarzulli.net. www.lamarzulli.net. These are the Days of Chaos.
3: With Acceleration Radio, I'm your intrepid host, L.A. Marzulli, on the Fringe Radio Network. 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My producer, Rick Hendrickson. Rick, something just happened in the town that you live in. I want you to just tell the folks what's going on. This is it's one thing to talk about this stuff. It's one thing to go online and hear about 8 Syrians caught at Texas border. And, of course, that is the headline on Drudge right now, November 18th. This is a pre-record. It's another thing to hear about, you know, 827 Somalis resettled or Syrians detained in Honduras with fake passports. That's all well and good. That's not in your backyard. But something happened here with Rick. And I want him to tell about it. Rick, in your own words, what's going on in your neck of the woods?
4: First and foremost, I'm not going to disclose the town, but there is a town in Massachusetts where there are refugees in a Days Inn hotel. I have verified it. It's not like I'm just making it up on the air. It's something that I've seen with my own eyes. They were brought in there in the dead of night by the National Guard in buses, dropped off. Then there was a rumor on Facebook and around town that they were there. And then the next day, the mayor and the police department went down to, you know, try to debunk the rumor, and they were met by the National Guard and told that they were refugees and there was nothing they could do about it. So that's...
3: And that is unprecedented because they are being paid for and settled at the Days Inn on the taxpayers' money. This is what's going on. And it's amazing. Folks, this really, really ticks me off, and I'll tell you why. Because we're spending millions and millions and millions of dollars on what may be terrorists at Days Inn coming to a town near you. Meanwhile, our blood and treasure, who have gone over to Afghanistan, a friend of mine, my daughter's ex-boyfriend, okay, did several tours or spent time in the Marines and was in Afghanistan. His platoon leader just committed suicide. Why? Because of a post-traumatic stress syndrome. A lot of our GIs come home and they get no help, or the help comes way later. Meanwhile, you know, 100 or so Syrians, refugees, are holing up in the Days Inn, and I'm sure their meals are being paid for, and everything is being paid for. It is absolutely unconscionable. Unless we stand up and say enough's enough and stop the madness, it's going to break the country. And, of course, folks, you can call me. I'm wearing my tinfoil hat. There's an agenda going on here. This is also in the Drudge Report, Rush Limbaugh. Obama has become dangerous, and he is 100% right. I agree with El Rushbo. That's exactly what's going on here. Obama is acting unilaterally. He's just doing whatever he doggone well pleases, and everybody who opposes him, sorry, well, I'm going to do what I want to do. The fact that these refugees are in a town in America with the producer of this show is unprecedented, in my opinion. And it's got to stop. We are losing the country, and this man in the White House, I do not believe for a moment that he has
0: the best interest of the American people. And I think, I honestly believe, with all due respect to the office, that he has become a dangerous man. I certainly agree with Rush Limbaugh. Let's move on to your questions. We haven't done this in a while. What? Hold on, folks. I'm reading this. Okay, here we go. In one of your interviews, you stated that you were unsure of how Nephilim continued after the flood. No, I'm not. I'm not, Jim. This is from Jim. Thanks for writing in to Acceleration Radio. I would say no. They are off. They continue to come back. It goes back to the Genesis 3 narrative, which states that the seed of the serpent will be at enmity at war with the seed of the woman. That's ongoing. There's no. Well, it's only the first incursion and no incursions after that. Thank you. It's not what we hear. It's not what we see. In fact, it talks about in 2 Thessalonians that the son of perdition. That sounds like offspring to me. That becomes the Antichrist. So Satan's alive and well. He's not bound for 1,000 years. The 200 watcher angels are bound. I get that. But what about the rest of the watcher angels that fell with the fallen cherub? We have no idea what that count is. We know that in future, Michael and his angels will fight with Satan and his angels. So there's going to be a war. Satan gets booted out. I call that the great eviction. Comes to earth. Woe to the inhabitants of earth, because Satan, the dragon, the fallen cherub, is here and he knows his time is short. That's future. It has not yet happened yet. So that's going to happen here at some point. In the meantime, folks, we see multiple incursions. I don't understand why people have such a hard time with that. For the life of me, I am baffled, because Genesis 3 states very specifically that there's going to be a seed war. The seed of a serpent will be at enmity with the seed of the woman. That's what we are told. Period. That's what we're told. Surprise, surprise. We have Genesis. We have it with Nimrod and the Tower of Babel. We have it in Sodom and Gomorrah, in my opinion. And, of course, one of the last ones, we see in the Levant, the Promised Land. Guess who was there? Thanks for writing. And this is from Ken. I love your work on the Watcher series. I heard something about you doing a section on Bigfoot. If so, what is it called and how can I get it? Is Bigfoot a creation of our God or a Nephilim? Hopefully you can shed some light on this. Thank you, Ken. Ken, if you buy Watchers 8, there's a segment there. Hold on. Oh, let me get a slurp. Good grief. There's a segment there that we did with Ron Moorhead. Ron is one of the leading Bigfoot researchers on the planet. He encountered these beings decades ago. His book, Sierra Sounds, is a really good read. And you can hear authentic Bigfoot calls. There's a language which he had a philologist and someone who specializes in languages at a major university listen to it. And this expert apparently determined that it was a very complex language. The bottom line for me, Ken, is that, in my opinion, Bigfoot are interdimensional beings, which is why they appear and disappear, which is why so far we have not seen any of their bodies. There's a bunch of hoaxes out there, but that's about it. But we have not seen a body, and we won't. These are interdimensional beings. In my opinion, they are Nephilim. And I'm going to stick with that. That's exactly what I think that they are. I think that they continue to pop in and out. The supernatural is sloppy. What I mean by that is we don't know all the rules. We have no idea of the protocols of the supernatural and what dictates why they appear in certain areas and why they don't appear in other areas, why they seem to move and come and go as they please. Ron Moorhead in Watchers 8 had a great commentary. He told a story for the first time on camera about him encountering a 28-inch footprint in the High Sierras, a group of footprints, and the span between the footprints was about 15 feet. It's a really big guy. Really big guy. You know, 27, 28, 29-inch footprint, that's a really big individual. And again, the span was 15 feet. Ron Moorhead talks about that. He saw it in the High Sierras, and that's all in Watchers 8 if you're interested. Let's move on. This is from Doug and Rita. Rita, thanks so much for listening to Acceleration Radio. I was wondering why the offspring of fallen angels have long, elongated skulls. If the fallen angels had elongated skulls, do you think all angels have elongated skulls? Rita, great question. I have no idea. I'll be honest with you. I have no idea. The offspring of the fallen angels, some of them may have had elongated skulls. We don't know what the Nephilim looked like. There are no pictures. There are no drawings, which is maddening. We know that the skeletons existed because they were on display in Jerusalem. Josephus tells us that. That's only 2,000 years ago. But that's a lot of time. And what happened to them, who knows? Most of them are gone. Most of them have vanished. That's why we're so interested in what is being unearthed in Peru. We know from carbon-14 testing that we did from the mummy wrappings, which we show in Watchers 8, that the mummy wrappings of that elongated skull was about 2,000 years old, which is the end of the Paracas people. The Paracas people show up in Paracas, Peru, about 3,500 years ago, precisely when the conquest of Israel, the Promised Land, is taking place. This supports our hypothesis that there was a diaspora. As Joshua and Caleb and the Israelites came in with the mandate from a loving, holy God to wipe them all out, and the reason why they're wiping them all out is because they're Nephilim. They're hybrid beings. They're in a fixed state. They cannot be redeemed, period. And that's why they come in and do the unthinkable to us. And that's the problem. Unless we understand that there's a seed war and that the Nephilim are the hybrid entities or beings of this union between the fallen angelic host of heaven and the women of earth, we don't have a clue when we get to the Promised Land. Look, this stuff is beyond science fiction, is the title of Jim Williamson's book, but it's right. It's beyond science fiction. You can't make this stuff up. With that in mind, we think that the Nephilim tribes fled the area. Some went northward, some went out the Mediterranean. And I've talked about this incessantly. Those who went out the Mediterranean did so on papyrus boats. Thor Heyerdahl, in his best-selling book, Ra, proved that you could build a papyrus boat, put a sail on that baby and sail it out the Mediterranean, and guess what? You wind up in Barbados, in the Caribbean. That's where you wind up, without doing doodly squat, without having a map or a compass or anything else. That's what we think happened. And then they populated the area through there. So elongated skulls, I think, is a genetic characteristic of one of the Nephilim tribes. That doesn't mean that all of the Nephilim tribes had elongated skulls. We also find them in Stonehenge. Most people don't know that. There are elongated skulls that are found in the barrows, the graves, throughout England and all around Stonehenge. Maria Wheatley's book talks about that, and I'm going to try to get her on as a guest on Acceleration Radio. Folks, I want to tip my hand to you. I want to thank everyone who has contributed to our studio. It is under construction as I speak. We hope to be up and running sooner than later. Perhaps even in December. It's a different kind of a show. It's your show. And what I mean by that, just like I'm doing here in Acceleration Radio, that's what we want. We want your questions, but really what we want are your videos. We want your stories. We want your encounters. We want those of you who have had not necessarily a video, but haven't had an encounter, and we'll read your story on the air. We'll read your story on the show. TV cameras rolling. Maybe we'll have artists do sketch-ups. If there are pictures, that's even better. If there's video of UFOs, that's even better. That's what the new show, Politics, Prophecy, and the Supernatural, is about. That's what the show is about. It's your show. And, of course, I'll be weighing in. We'll be talking, hopefully, in the course of a half an hour, at least three or four, maybe even more, of videos and encounters that people have had. We'll bring in experts via Skype. It's a different kind of a show, folks, and I hope to give you a teaser of that maybe on the blog on Friday, lamarzulli.wordpress.com. We have a new site. 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There is no website up and running yet. We're starting to work on that. I got to tell you, folks, I am excited. Video is king. And, by the way, folks, over 20,000 people a week now are downloading on their iPhones and other smartphones Acceleration Radio and listening to it. Thank you for listening. Thank you
3: 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And if you want more, you can also go to other shows. 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Talknetwork.com, Days of Chaos. The other is, of course, Days of Noah on Hebrew Roots, and I'm the co-host along with Bonnie Harvey. It's a half-hour radio show. We do it on a weekly basis, and we talk about a lot of these things. And of course, Acceleration Radio, which really is the mothership for all this stuff. So lots going on here, and I just thank you for listening and supporting what we do here. So thank you so much. Really wonderful. And let me see here. What else do we have? Oh, my gosh. That's a long one, folks. Let me see if I can come up with a shorter question here. Whew. And let me try this one. This is from Willie. And he writes, "Hi, Alab. I was listening to one of your podcasts, and you said that a woman had multiple personalities that got saved, and that each one of her personalities had to accept Jesus Christ as personal Savior. How does that work? If she is demon-possessed, a demon won't accept Jesus Christ as Lord, though they know that to be truth. I believe in spiritual warfare, and that only through the name of Jesus people are saved and liberated. Can you explain a little more about that? Thank you so much." Demonic possession is different from satanic ritual abuse. And this is the work of Russ Dizdar, and I do not partake in that. I've seen it, but it's not something that I do. According to Russ, when a person is split through satanic ritual abuse, personalities come up to the surface. Those alter personalities can be programmed. Those alters have to be dealt with. And each one, because the personality is fragmented, so that alter has to deal with the demons on some level. In other words, after the demons are cast out of that altered personality, get where I'm going with this? So let's say a woman has satanic ritual abuse, and there are 10 personalities within her. So the first one that comes up is a, let's say, an assassin. The assassin personality is demonized. The first thing is that those demons must be cast out. Then what happens is that alter personality accepts Yeshua. And that's where the healing begins. The alter personality allows Jesus to come back in and integrate that personality with the real person. And that's how it works, according to Russ. If you're interested, you could go to Shadow of Darkness and check more about that, Willie, and check it out for yourself. Let's move on to another question here. By the way, folks, if you're interested at all in getting these questions read on the air, lamarzulli.net, lamarzulli.net, and that's, we can read your questions on the air. Just a question, LA, is it okay to wear a simple cross? This is from Sean. I wear one just to remind me of the sacrifice Jesus made on Calvary. Some YouTube channels say that the Bible says you must not worship graven images, which of course is true, but they also say that wearing crosses comes under that category. Surely that can't be true. There must be millions of born-again Christians walking around wearing crosses. In my opinion, a simple small cross is not a graven image. Am I wrong on all of this? Kind regards, Sean. Sean, some of these people really need to get a checkup from the neck up. It's a symbol, and it's a symbol that in the Roman world was a symbol to be ashamed of. The cross was a thing that everyone was feared. It was despised. The reason why we wear a cross is because it's a symbol of what happened on that cross. And we wear a cross that shows that Jesus is no longer on it. Like a lot of, when you see the Pope, he's always got this staff, and then on the staff is this impaled, Yeshua. Well, he's not on the cross anymore. He died once for all mankind. He is a risen Savior. But the cross reminds us of what happened. The cross reminds us of what happened almost 2,000 years ago. And that's why it's important for us, I think, to wear it. I do not wear one. I used to wear one when I first became a Christian. I just don't wear any jewelry except for my wedding ring. Let me get a slurp. So, in my opinion, and I'm sure I'm going to get mail about this, oh, LA, oh, my gosh. Folks, take a deep breath. It's fine.
0: in my opinion, to wear a cross. Let's go on Malola. Coast to Coast reported on a news story in the Pacific Palisades area of a man found dead and decomposing in a car. I'm aware of this. His wife-to-be said he was working for several government agencies, and she said he was an alien hybrid working for these agencies, gun collector. About 1,200 were found in his apartment. Did you hear about this news story? Thought you'd like to know. Check up on it. I heard about it. I would have loved to know more information about that. But, yeah, really a bizarre story. I have no idea what the truth is there. You know, I've got limited resources, only so many hours in the day. And I'm already spread like hot butter on toast. So let's move on. Lauren, L.A., I have followed your watches series and info on your site along with Tom Horn and others concerning the UFO phenomenon. My question to you concerning UFOs is, if aliens are spiritual in nature, why do we need a craft to fly around? We've talked about that before, but we don't know that. Spirits don't need crafts. How do you know that? I don't know that. Can you explain some more of this report? What if they need the craft? What if their wings were clipped? Get my point here? What if as an angel they don't need craft, but what as a fallen angel they do need craft? Hold on. What if they do need craft because they no longer have the ability to fly or go between dimensions? It's just a thought. I don't know. Look, folks, the bottom line is this, that we don't have all the answers. We see through a glass dimly. The protocols of heaven, which are there, which we get glimpses of in Daniel, in the book of Revelation, Michael fighting his angels, already talked about that. Book of Daniel. The angel takes 21 days to get to Daniel. Read it for yourself. I mean, what the heck is that about? He's got to go back and get reinforcements, gets Michael and the crew. They come in. How do they fight? I think angels can be wounded, but they can't be killed. Can't be destroyed. They're eternal beings. But they might be able to be wounded. We don't understand the protocols of the heavenly war. We get glimpses of it. I remember Gary Stearman and I, after an interview on Prophecy Watchers fairly recently, Gary looked at me and said, you know, L.A., I have no idea what's really going on. Where are we? And I looked at him and laughed and said, Gary, we're on the same page, elder brother. I have no idea what's going on or where we are either. What is this place that we call Earth? Where are we? What is consciousness? How do we think? Where is memory stored? Where is the seat of my consciousness? It's not in the brain. How does spirit interface with the flesh? No one knows any of these things. We don't know. Fearfully and wonderfully made. Is the universe a holographic projection? Will it in fact get be rolled up as Isaiah tells us? Will there be a new heavens and a new earth? How is that possible? You see where we're going with this stuff? It is truly the most astounding book out there is the biblical prophetic narrative. Unbelievable. Let me close with this, folks. The king is about to return. There is going to be a regime change on this planet. The God of this world, little g, has ruled and kept man under his thumb since the fall in the garden. He was defeated at the cross. We all know that. But the rightful king has not yet taken his place. And when he returns, he doesn't come to Paris or Moscow or Walla Walla, Michigan. He returns to the Mount of Olives in Jerusalem. I believe his return is imminent. I believe we are in the time of the birth pangs, the time that leads up to the time, unlike any in all of history, the time of Jacob's trouble. I believe we're nearing it. I believe the signs that Yeshua warns us of are firing on all eight cylinders. And I believe we are in the birth pangs. Folks, you are listening to Acceleration Radio. I'm your intrepid host, L.A. Marzulli, on the Fringe Radio Network. I want to thank all of you again who have contributed to our studio. We are well over $30,000. For those of you who want to continue to contribute, that's fine. Donations are readily accepted for this. It gives us a buffer, which is, again, a godsend. We are under construction. Richard Shaw and I are going out and getting cameras and stuff probably next week. The studio is under construction. I hope to be up and running sooner than later. And I mean that, folks. I am one excited individual. And I thank you, and I thank our God, our Father,
3: the Lord Yeshua HaMashiach, Jesus the Messiah, Yesu Christos, Jesus the Anointed One. So thanks for listening. And remember, folks, the only way out of this mess may be up. I am your intrepid host, L.A. Marzulli. 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Remember, folks, I'll see you either on the air or in the air. Good night, everybody.
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6: And we are back with Dr. Terrence Palmer, The Science of Spirit Possession, now in its second edition. And that is available through the publisher, and that is Cambridge Scholars Publishing. We were talking earlier about your work with convicts, spousal abusers, wife beaters, sexual abusers. I'm wondering about, I don't know if you've worked with people convicted of homicide, but when you look back sort of historically at some of the more high-profile murderers, serial killers, people like John Wayne Gacy, for example, in America, or Mark David Chapman, not a serial killer, but the man who killed John Lennon. Based on interviews with these people, what are your thoughts about the possibility that serial killers, murderers, are affected by spirit possession or oppression?
7: Well, I've given this an awful lot of thought. In fact, when I returned from the United States, when I had been working with those wife beaters and sexual abusers, these ideas were uppermost in my mind. And I came back and I watched a television program on UK television. There was an American author being interviewed about her book, Helen Morrison, My Life Amongst Serial Killers. So I got a copy of the book and I read it. And as I was reading it, certain passages jumped out at me and demanded my attention. And I cited them, I made a note of them. And I put together an article that was entitled Serial Killers, Serial Rapists and Pedophiles. Are they evil people? Are they psychologically disturbed, or are they possessed? Now, this was an article that gave me my introduction to the university where I did my PhD, because that was my key, my introduction, if you like. And what's interesting is that when I presented this paper at a conference in Bangor, the conference was attended primarily by anthropologists with an interest in field studies with ethnic minority groups and traditional religions. So this idea of criminals being possessed by demons went completely over their heads. It was as if it just wasn't noticed at all. And that article, that paper, has never been published in a journal. I'm still sitting on it. But it gave me the idea. And when reading through Helen Morrison's book, it's blatantly obvious to me, when you read that with this knowledge in the back of your mind, it's blatantly obvious that when a killer says, God told me to do it, or the demon shouted at me to go and kill these people, that it is not just mental illness. There's a facet of that, yes, of course, because the person has lost their ability to exercise their free will. So you could call that mental illness if you like. But more recently, I visited the United States about 3 years ago by invitation to a group of people in Michigan that wanted to learn these techniques from me. And as soon as I arrived, the head of the organization said to me, We've just had an incident locally. An Uber taxi driver has just been arrested for killing six people in Kalamazoo County. Do you think this has got anything to do with spirit possession? I said, well, let's find out. So I sat down with a group of people. There were a couple of really good mediums there. We were testing the method, how it worked. And this was a case that we were presented with where we could testing the method, how it worked. And this was a case that we were presented with where we could test the method. We were given the

0: In this case, what happened? Did he notice?
1: Well, he's regarded as mentally ill. Are you guilty of a crime? Was he sane at the time that he committed it? I don't know. If I presented this case at a conference in the UK at a university a couple of years ago, where we had a discussion about the legal implications of this, but it was a discussion between psychiatrists and theorists. I don't really know what the outcome of the case was, but we can only assume that he's, I don't know what the sentence is in Michigan for killing six people. Is it the death sentence or is it lifelong imprisonment? But I should imagine that his plea that the devil made him do it fell on deaf ears.
0: So, I mean, obviously, this is very controversial, to say the least, because then it calls into question the whole idea of personal responsibility in criminal action. So speak to that, if you could.
1: Yes, very, very tricky, very difficult. When a person is possessed by a very, very powerful and determined and highly intelligent spirit, it's very difficult to resist that. So a person who is weak-willed or vulnerable in some way is more likely to succumb. A person who is strong-willed and has a very, very powerful, strong sense of self would be able to defy that and beat that off. So, yeah. But then is it right to punish someone who's vulnerable? They're being punished anyway by the possessing entity. It's a very, very tricky area. And I can understand, and I've spoken to lawyers about this, I've spoken to top lawyers about this and discussed this, and the general consensus is that it's too tricky for the legal profession to even consider.
0: Is a spirit possession or oppression always precipitated by some sort of trauma to that person to make them vulnerable?
1: I would hesitate to use the word always, but there is a powerful indication that would suggest yes.
0: Can it be physical or emotional?
1: Yeah, it can be physical or emotional. Yeah, the most vulnerable people are children who are abused in childhood. So people, young children who are exposed to satanic ritual abuse, and I've met them. We've had clients who've suffered this, and those that come through it and survive turn out to be extremely powerful, very strong people for being survivors. Of course, there are many that don't survive. They commit suicide.
0: Who else is vulnerable? You mentioned children who are victims of abuse. What about drug and alcohol addicts?
1: Oh, absolutely. Yes, absolutely. In fact, the cases that I deal with, every one of them is recorded. They're recorded in two ways. One statistical and the other is audio-visual when we are communicating on the case. So these cases can be studied statistically when the cohort's big enough, and they can be studied phenomenologically with qualitative discourse analysis. And what we're finding is that a very, very high proportion of cases had vulnerability because of alcohol and drug abuse.
0: Can it be kind of a chicken and an egg type scenario, though? Because does the alcohol or drug abuse open that person up to an oppression, or does the oppression feed that addiction?
1: A bit of both, really. I'll tell you where it's dangerous. It's like a self-reinforcing cycle. A person can suffer a bereavement, and we all suffer bereavement. We all lose loved ones and friends, you know, and grief is a human condition that we all experience. But someone who is unable to accept a loss and goes into a deep, desperate depression may find self-medication with drugs or alcohol a relief, okay? But the moment that substance is put into the body, it depletes the power of the protective aura around us. And that gives that is the vulnerability.

0: is then penetrated. Imagine that you've got this aura around you. It's like a shell that protects you from infection, from spiritual dimensions. If that aura is perforated, becomes weak, then it's like the skin on your body protects you from insect bites, doesn't it?
1: Indeed.
0: And that infection. And you have an immune system that fights off the infection if it gets penetrated. The spiritual body is very similar. It has this outer skin that is depleted with any kind of chemical that's put into the body. And that can include all manner of drugs, not just recreational drugs, but medicines as well. So if a person gets depressed, goes to the doctor, gets antidepressant, it depletes the immune system and the aura, and it makes them vulnerable to spirit interference. So it doesn't help the problem at all, it just makes it worse. Self-reinforcing cycle.
1: We'll take another quick time out, come back with more on the science of spirit possession with Dr. Terrence Palmer. Stay with us.
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1: Welcome back. Dr. Terrence Palmer stays with us as we continue to discuss the science of spirit possession. And let me read you a definition of spirit release therapy from the second edition of the book. Spirit release therapy is a term that is used by some practitioners, but not all, to describe a treatment modality that has evolved from the pioneering clinical experience of medical practitioners, psychiatrists, and clinical psychologists who have encountered patients with illnesses that have not responded to traditional psychotherapy or psychiatric methods. Such pioneers have treated them successfully using their own intuition and by responding to the expressed needs of the patient and those spirit entities that are encountered in dialogue, rather than treating them according to predetermined theories and the beliefs and assumptions of the therapist. Spirit release therapy could therefore be described as a person-centered or perhaps a soul-centered therapy. Terrence, I wanted to ask you about schizophrenia, because you had mentioned that based on your research, virtually all, I believe you referred to it as all non-organic psychological afflictions are caused by a spirit attachment, oppression. But what about schizophrenia?
0: Well, you can include that, of course. Let me correct you first of all. What I did say was that all non-organic illnesses, mental illnesses, are caused by fear.
1: Ah, right.
0: And fear is the attractant for a lot of interdimensional species that feed off that negative energy. Fear is just one of those negative energies. Anger is another one. Anger and rage will attract such entities. But yes, taking schizophrenia. Now, I'm not a medically trained doctor and I'm not a psychiatrist, so I'm not qualified to comment on psychiatric diagnoses. But my understanding as a psychologist is, and my experience of working with spirit entities, is that schizophrenia is a label given to certain mental illnesses by people who really don't understand what the real problem is. So it's a label to mask lack of knowledge, really, in my personal opinion. So very often we'll get a case referred to us by a family member of someone who's in hospital, usually a son or a daughter, but sometimes a mother. We had a mother recently referred to us by a daughter who'd been diagnosed with schizophrenia by the medical profession. And when we investigated, we found that she was afflicted with non-human, interdimensional creatures that were feeding off her vulnerability. And once they were removed, then she was returned to normal cognitive functioning.
1: What happens when a person is diagnosed with having some sort of an organic brain disorder, brain disease, but it's misdiagnosed and it is in fact based on fear, as you say, and that person is given drugs which seem to mask the problem.
0: Yes.
1: In some cases, it seems to alleviate symptoms. How does that work?
0: Well, let me tell you that removing the interdimensional life forms that use this vulnerability, that's the easy part. Okay, cleaning up the spirit is the easy part. The difficult part is getting psychiatry to acknowledge that the drugs are not doing any good at all, and to have that person released from the medication. That's the hard part.
1: But the effect of if a person has an attachment, what are the effects of the medication on that attachment, if any?
0: The medication doesn't affect the attachment. The medication affects the brain of the patient. The medication affects the cognitive functioning of the person and weakens their resistance to spiritual infection. This is a big problem for us because I don't want to be seen as negatively challenging the medical profession. What I want to try to do is to say to medicine and psychiatry, what we have to offer here is adding value to medicine. So when you take a person into hospital who's showing signs of psychotic behavior and hearing voices, consider this as well, not just load them up with drugs and hope for the best, because that's not going to work. Consider this possibility. Work with us to find the best practice for treating this person rather than just giving them drugs and not considering anything else. This is my message to psychiatry. I don't want to go to war with psychiatry. I want to help psychiatry.
1: One last time out, we'll come back and finish up with Dr. Terence Palmer, The Science of Spirit Possession. Stay with us right here on The Conspiracy Show.
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1: We're talking about psychological diseases, afflictions. What about the advancement of neuroimaging? What, if anything, has that contributed to your area of research?
0: Okay, neuroimaging is useful for illustrating what happens to the brain when a person is having an experience. Now, I'm not an expert on neurology or neuroimaging at all, but in my book, I have referenced experiments that have been conducted using people who have the gift of automatic writing. Now, automatic writing is a form of spirit possession where the person goes into an altered state of consciousness, into a trance, and the spirit controls the hand and uses it to write. And this is very, very well known in research methods in investigating spirit possession. And again, it's not common knowledge. It's not widely known. It's get very, very quiet. But there are neuroimaging techniques that can show what happens in the brain when a person is engaged in automatic writing. And it's well worth a read because the outcome is quite surprising. What it shows is that contrary to what you may think, when a person's hand is being used in automatic writing, there's very, very little activity in the brain. It's resting. It's being quiet.
1: Interesting.
0: So the spirit is using it without conscious effort of the person that owns the brain.
1: Okay. I'm wondering if there's been any experiments with neuroimaging and mediums who are communicating with spirit guides.
0: Now, that's an interesting question, and I'd love to be able to answer that question by engaging in research to investigate that. So I'd love to hear from someone who has the equipment and the resources to collaborate with me on answering that question. I'd love to investigate that because I have daily access to lots and lots of mediums who do this work.
1: Talk to me about quantum theory in your area or your field of expertise, and what has particularly, the three sort of tenets of quantum theory. What has that contributed to your understanding of spirit possession, spirit oppression?
0: Okay, so I have to use layman's language here because, I'm not a quantum physicist. I've only investigated this from my research reading of the experts. But what it does for me, it enables me to reconcile the fact that I experience on a daily basis that the work I do and the effect it has on people is beyond time and space. So we have the principle of non-locality, which is now firmly established in quantum physics. And that, for me, gives us a valuable and valid introduction to the possibility that quantum physics has a lot of the answers that we've been looking for in this area.
1: I'd like to ask you about the connection. When we're talking about an earthbound spirit who attaches to someone, mm-hmm. Is there a connection between a violent and sudden death and an attachment? In other words, if a person dies under violent circumstances, is that person more likely to attach to some living soul?
0: Yes, they are. We've had several cases where an earthbound spirit remains earthbound because of a sudden death in a motorcycle accident or a car accident or on the battlefield. We've had earthbound spirits attached to people where they've just been in the environment where an accident has happened, and the spirit finds itself out of the body, is confused, doesn't know where to go, but is attracted to a passerby because they just need comfort. If a child is suddenly killed, or if a child dies in hospital, they remain earthbound, they will attach to a person who has a warm and compassionate nature because they're looking for a mother figure. If an alcoholic dies and finds himself still earthbound, he will attach to a still living alcoholic. So there's a sympathetic resonance that causes, it's like a magnetism that attaches the spirit. Now, we've had some earthbound spirits who've been killed in a war zone. We had a family, a woman and two children, who got bombed into oblivion in during the Bosnian conflict. And a soldier that was serving there at the time picked her up, so to speak, and we worked with him. He'd actually been suffering from hearing voices for 23 years under psychiatric diagnosis of schizophrenia and PTSD, and came to us. It's recorded. It's on YouTube.
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0: And watch it. It's all about hearing voices. The soldier that had a family attached to him that were blown up in the street. All kinds of things happen that enable an earthbound to attach to a person.
1: Is it possible to have a positive attachment?
0: Yes. A very common earthbound attachment is where a loved one has died, but the person who's died is reluctant to leave their family and wants to stay with them, and they attend their own funeral and such. Similarly, you have the family that are in such grief that they can't let go of their loved one who's died, and that causes them to remain earthbound.
1: And how many of us, I mean, I don't know if you have a handle on this, maybe there's been polling done, but how many of us throughout our lifetime are likely to suffer some sort of even ephemeral attachment? It may come and it may go all on its own.
0: Well, I would suggest all of